0: Attacks have been continuing across the Gulf, with Kuwait's army saying its air defences have engaged with drone attacks from Iran. And Yemen's Houthis have targeted two Saudi oil tankers, saying the vessels violated a naval blockade. Saudi authorities are yet to comment.
1: The US trial of ousted Venezuelan President Nicolas Maduro and his wife has been scheduled to begin next June. Emily Gromenz reports from Washington.
2: US commandos captured Mr. Maduro and his wife, Celia Flores, during a raid on their Caracas home in January. They were brought to New York City where they'd been indicted on drug trafficking charges. Both have pleaded not guilty. In a court hearing today, a district judge set a trial date for June next year. It's expected defence lawyers will file to have the case dismissed, arguing Mr. Maduro is immune from prosecution as the head of another country and that his military capture may not have been legal. Emily Gromenz, ABC News, Washington.
1: Back home, while most of Australia's housing market is losing steam, one capital city is charging ahead. Adelaide has recorded the strongest quarterly house price growth in the country, with values rising 4.8% and ending around $51,000 to the median house price. Chief Residential Economist for Domain, Nicola Powell, says Adelaide is bucking the national trend.
3: This is the strongest quarterly increase in almost 3 years. So the theme of other cities is they're either going negative or they're slowing rapidly. But Adelaide is bucking that trend, and we saw an acceleration.
1: The Domain report shows the median house price in Hobart has hit a record high of $818,000, while unit prices fell 0.9%. Now to the weather. Bushwalkers weather alert for the western and central plateau forecast districts. A sheep graziers warning for the Midlands, Derwent Valley and southeast. Severe weather warning for damaging winds possible this afternoon and into this evening about parts of the west, the southeast and far south. For the state, widespread showers about the west, south, central areas and the Bass Strait Islands. Scattered showers elsewhere. Showers and 10 is the forecast for Burnie, a shower or 2 and 11 degrees the high for Devonport and Launceston. Hobart showers increasing and a top of 9. At the moment, 7 degrees in Burnie and Launceston, 8 in Devonport. ABC News.
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8: Yes, welcome as I fill in for Leon today and tomorrow. Conspiracy theories, they seem to have had their moment in the real world. Your QAnon, your Pizzagate. If you haven't heard of them, well, that probably says good things about you. But now, Hollywood is well and truly on the bandwagon. They can't get enough of them right now. There's a whole string of conspiracy theory movies out there. And coming up in just a little while, Dr. Kathleen Williams will join us to explore films about secret hidden truths, plots, cover-ups, all the rest of it. But there's a great history of conspiracy theory movies, of course. I'd love to hear if you've got any favourite picks for a conspiracy theory movie. Of course, JFK is probably, I would say, one of the best known. But there are many more. If there's a conspiracy theory movie that you've particularly enjoyed lately or previously, or one that you would recommend to us, to me and to Kathleen, 0438 922 936. We are going to explore why. Why are conspiracy theories having their moment in Hollywood right now? Have you been out to see Spielberg's new film, which I think explores, I haven't seen it, but explores sort of this idea of alien cover-ups? What aren't they telling us? So that's coming up. Really, really looking forward to it. Dr. Kathleen Williams always has a smart take on matters in pop culture. So stay with us for that one. This is Tina Turner, 7 minutes past 10.

0: What you get is what you see. That's Tina Turner on 936 ABC Hobart and ABC Northern Tasmania. This is Mornings. It's 11 minutes past 10. Conspiracy movies. Hollywood is having a conspiracy moment, it seems. It just seems to be in the zeitgeist, as they say. Tell you what, though, in the real world, it's been in the zeitgeist for a while now. We've been living through the age of misinformation, social media rabbit holes, QAnon, Pizzagate, you know, all of this sort of declining trust that people have in institutions. Is Hollywood now catching up to the fact that, well, it's actually a lot of fun to talk about conspiracies. Conspiracies are fun. You know, did they fake the moon landing? Well, that'd be a good movie to do. I'm sure someone's already got that movie planned. So we're talking about conspiracy movies. If you've got one that you love, let us know. Was it JFK? Was it something else? Capricorn 1. There you go. So Lisa says, about a fake moon landing, 1978. Haven't seen it, haven't heard of it. I wonder if Dr. Kathleen Williams has. That's in just a moment.
1: Each Sunday, we crack open the history books and talk about a piece of Tasmanian history that taps into a bigger story. 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
0: All right, share your tips for a great conspiracy.

0: Conspiracy theory movie, old or new. Very pleased to welcome Dr. Kathleen Williams, Senior Lecturer in Media at UTAS. Good morning.
1: Morning.
0: They are fun, aren't they? Let's be honest.
1: There is something, you know, I think we're living in an age where we talk about conspiracy as being a danger, inherently dangerous thing. And sometimes it is, but conspiratorial thinking is quite joyful, right? There's a reason why we spend time thinking through these alternate versions of history or an alternate version of events, because there's something joyful about thinking maybe it's all connected.
0: Right, exactly. The danger is when you start going, maybe it's real. That's
1: yeah.
0: But look, we're not talking real now. We're actually talking about Hollywood seems to be having a bit of, am I right, a bit of a conspiracy moment.
1: Well, that's a theory from one of our colleagues, The Guardian, who has sort of been pointing out for the part that Hollywood is having this resurgence or a build, I suppose, towards more conspiracy theory-based movies and TV shows, or that they are TV shows or movies that require sort of conspiratorial thinking in order to make sense of them. So an example recently has been Backrooms, which has been really successful. I went to a Tuesday night screening at the movie theatre that is part of a chain, and it was completely packed. And yes, it was Cheap Tuesday, but it was also completely packed. Every generation covered in the audience, probably not a free seat in the house. So there is something. And that movie required people to really kind of like get into the brain of somebody else and think through all these potential possibilities of how to try and explain the film.
0: Yeah, Backrooms. And I was aware like several years ago, 4 or 5 years ago, this trend emerged online. It was called Backrooms. I presume this is where the name of the film came from. And it's the people creating these strange videos of liminal spaces, they call them, like very sort of stark, like, it's like getting in lost in the nightmare idea of what an office would be.
1: Yeah, pretty much. This one's set in a furniture store, which no offence to furniture store workers and owners. I'm sure it's actually a quite nice place to work in. I'd love to get lost in a furniture store for it. But this one is not one you want to. It's recliner hell, you know.
0: There's a whole Swedish chain store built around that concept.
1: Give me a week. Yeah, I'd be happy as Larry.
0: So Backrooms.
1: Yes. But I think, you know, so that one sort of requires this thinking through of that, you know, beyond that wall that's at your workplace, there's something that lives there. There's this alternate world, alternate universe. We've also seen Begonia recently, which starred Emma Stone and Jesse Plemons, which was really great. It's hard going, but again, requires you to look through this alternate version of what's going on. I won't spoil the twist at all, obviously, because that would be a really bad move on my behalf. So I'm just going through in my head quickly what I'm actually able to say.
0: Let's have a listen to the Backrooms preview trailer. I still don't know which one of those we're supposed to use. See if it conveys this sort of slightly creepy, ominous, liminal feeling.
2: Look, I know how this sounds, but you gotta understand, it's massive in there.
3: I'm not saying I don't believe you.
2: Okay, I'm gonna come back here with proof.
4: All right, you feel me?
2: Yes.
4: Follow my lead.
3: Clark, what is this?
4: It's what I'm trying to figure out. I've been here every night since I found the place, and I still barely scratched the surface. All right, just take it slow.
0: Yeah, all right. That's definitely creepy.
1: It is.
0: Dr. Kathleen Williams is my guest, senior lecturer in media at UTAS, and we're talking about conspiracy films. Love to hear your recommendations. Okay, one here from John in Hobart, 3 Days of the Condor. Nope, haven't seen it. The Manchurian Candidate and Capricorn. Another vote for Capricorn 1.
1: Well, I've got to get on that. I've only seen, in terms of fake moon landings, the fake documentary called Dark Side of the Moon, which I watched it while half asleep one night somewhere, I don't know how, years ago when I was very young.
0: Pink Floyd related?
1: No, it's not. No. But I thought it was real, which was really bad. Just in that liminal zone, like in that kind of space of waking up at 2 o'clock in the morning and watching something and being like, wait a minute. So it's about the idea, effectively, that Stanley Kubrick may have directed the moon landing.
0: Ah, yes. A popular one there. Mm-hmm. Another text is saying, conspiracy theories. If you believe Oswald shot JFK, then you believe in the Tooth Fairy, says this texter. Nick, you say, I hope you're going to talk about the immense damage conspiracy theories do to truth and democracy on a macro scale and to individuals on a micro.

0: macro level. Look, Nick, thank you. Look, I'm glad you point this out. It is a real and a serious phenomenon in the age in which we live. We're just taking today, Nick, a little holiday into the world of Hollywood fantasies. So just allow us.
1: Can I add in something there, though? I think that is right. Naomi Klein's recent-ish book, Doppelganger, does a really beautiful job of talking about conspiratorial thinking, conspiracy theories, and the kind of pipeline that people go down. And basically, one of the main points she makes in it is that sometimes the feeling is right of how you get to of people thinking that something's wrong here. Mm. You know, is power being distributed in a way that is fair? Are these things all connected? Are there bad faith actors working at something that are kind of pushing people down, etc.? But then through all the ways that misinformation and disinformation works, that then leads people to the wrong outcome. So she's saying everyone's getting the kind of right idea to a certain point, and then it's through where it's funneled. And that's through aggressive, you know, attempts to send people down particular pipelines. But at the same time, you know, I can't say this on air because it's about learning as a child. Oh, no, we just talked about the tooth fairy. That's okay. You know, there's a point also where this becomes, like, the conspiracy theories become really interesting in primary school. I remember talking about them heaps in primary school, and you'd kind of go, did you hear this? Apparently this happened. And that's in the wake of finding out you've been told a bit of a porky.
0: Well, sometimes they actually do happen.
1: Yeah.
0: You know, what is it, the MK Ultra? Like the it was sort of, this is the CIA's mind control program.
1: Where exactly.
0: You know, there's a book called The Men Who Stare at Goats, I think it was called. And, you know, every now and again, one of these outlandish conspiracy theories turns out to be true.
1: And so, Begonia is really interesting for this because it does exactly that. It basically takes the idea. Two of the characters in the film have been completely brainwashed by conspiratorial thinking, and really, really, really go to extremes to kind of act out what they think should be the end point of this particular conspiracy. At times it's really hard watching. It's also really funny, but, you know, this is a film that's exactly playing with the points that Nick brought to us today, which is, you know, this is intensely serious, but thinking through what does it mean to watch people go through this, and what does it mean to be the victim of also somebody's conspiratorial thinking in that way?
0: All right, well, let's get a little snippet, little hint of Begonia.
2: I've done a ton of research on this. You're killing our planet.
3: Alien filth.
4: I'm not an alien.
2: You're lying to me.
4: What's the difference? You know this is crazy. You know this is wrong.
2: I know who you are. I know what you are.
4: I know you too.
0: There you go. A little bit of the preview for Begonia as we continue our discussion about conspiracy theories, real and imagined, and those portrayed in Hollywood. Hollywood is having a little bit of a conspiracy moment. At least that's according to a new article in The Guardian by Zan Brooks, which is well worth checking out, which has inspired my conversation this morning with Dr. Kathleen Williams from the University of Tasmania. Kathleen, somebody here texted in, Jeff, Backrooms was rubbish, says Jeff. So
1: didn't like it either.
0: Didn't you?
1: No, it wasn't my favourite, so I agree with Jeff.
0: Love a one-word film review. Thank you. I feel like that's a whole...
1: There's nothing better than one word. You don't need more than a word to talk about a movie. We're just being superfluous here.
0: Harkey says All the President's Men and State of Play. A couple of votes there. Eagle Eye says Pothole is a great conspiracy movie.
1: I take all my advice from Pothole.
0: Right, and also, Deb, you say, in the past, movies have been based in different presidents, be it zombies or vampires. Sorry, Deb, I'm just trying to decipher your text there. I might come back to that one. I think there was a typo there that threw me. Look, what else have we got, Kathleen?
1: But also there, you know, let me move off Deb's point there. Which I think it might be about, is that in kind of all of the disaster movies, you know, different types of, you know, some kind of invasion or there's some kind of virus taking over, that there are these presidents that kind of in a way emulate presidents that we might recognize in some particular way. And so sometimes it's pointing out some kind of commentary, let's say, on those particular people.
0: The president is an alien.
1: Yeah,
0: I think The Simpsons did that.
1: Exactly. And Roland Emmerich in all of his disaster movies does a lot of that kind of

0: you know, at one point in, I think it's either today or tomorrow, 2012, the American president has to migrate past the southern wall border to escape climate change.
1: This is the flat earth conspiracy theory.
0: No, this is that someone who is anti-immigration has to migrate to a place that he's trying to stop migration from because he has to get past the climate change that event that's killing everyone.
1: I see.
0: It's an end of the world disaster movie, and that's kind of. But these political moments are worked in. I think All the President's Men is a really fantastic way to think through that kind of, you know. I mean, beautifully acted and beautifully directed, but ways and the conversation, another one. So we've seen older examples of this as well. I mean, obviously, All the President's Men is based on real events. And, you know, Watergate, you know, you needed to have some conspiratorial thinking, not conspiracy thinking, conspiratorial thinking. Now, in order to make sense.
1: All the President's Men, that's you can't handle the truth. That's that one, isn't it? I think we've got Tom Cruise.
0: Yes, I've confused it with another film, which now the name of is completely escaped me. The one that's based on Watergate, that's based on the book written by Woodward and Bernstein. That's what I'm thinking of.
1: Yeah, look,
0: and I've just confused the names. That's all right.
1: I might have thrown us. Look, Darren in Huonville, The Da Vinci Code is my favourite conspiracy movie. Look, yeah, that's a very, very popular one. A famous bloodline, a famous artist and a famous religious order, all involved. Brought up some interesting points about Da Vinci's art, but I don't believe the conspiracy. That is reassuring to hear, Darren in Huonville. And Spielberg has been turning his mind to matters conspiratorial.
0: Yep, Disclosure Day was released recently and is still in cinemas. I have not seen it yet. Mm. I've not been able to make the times that it's been on, but has been getting a lot of traction around the idea of basically, you know, this is one of the examples used thinking about conspiracy, that there is a different world or different way of seeing our world that's just subterranean, that's just below the surface that then becomes, you know, open to all of us.
1: I did listen to an interview with Spielberg on a podcast called The Rest Is Entertainment about this Disclosure Day. I haven't seen it either, full disclosure. But if somebody has seen
0: it,
1: feel free to give us that one-word review. But it does explore themes of, you know, the cover-up, the alien conspiracy. Why don't we just have a little listen to the teaser then, Kathleen?
2: What did you steal?
3: Secrets. The data they paid me to protect.
2: Are they people?
3: No.
1: There we go.
0: And it's, you know, it reminds me a lot of all those sort of disaster movies also from the 90s, particularly in the early 2000s, which often involve, it's always a father who's recently divorced and has a child with somebody who's trying to, like, win back his child's, you know, trying to, you know, make him believe, showing his child that he's, you know, he's the good guy sort of thing. Anyway, typically he's a scientist, right? And he has this science that nobody else can see, that he can see this huge weather event's coming or this giant meteor's coming or something that's going to destroy the world is about to happen. And everyone thinks he's a bit, you know, on the edge, you know, he's kind of gone the other way. But then there's always this moment of redemption at the start of the film where the CIA shows up in black vehicles to him giving his lecture or sitting in a cafe writing his book where they can see, yes, he is correct and the science was correct all along.
1: Mm. G'day, Lisa. another oldie bit of goodies. They Live, where someone produces sunglasses which show which people are actually aliens.
0: Exactly.
1: I could use a pair of those sunnies. It would make my job easier. Dr. Kathleen Williams, hey, it's great to have you in to explore such a fun and, well, both fun and serious topic as conspiracy theories in the movies.
0: Yep. My pleasure.
1: Dr. Kathleen Williams there, Senior Lecturer in Media at the University of Tasmania. And look, keep your recommendations coming. I've already got that 1978 film on the faking of the moon landing on my list of films to watch, 0438 922 936. Hey, the News Bulletin with Michael Dellafontana is coming up in just a few moments, 27 minutes past 10.

0: Dr. Hook, walk right in. You're listening to 936 ABC Hobart and ABC Northern Tasmania with me, David Riley. Why don't we get along to the newsroom, though, and say hello to Michael Della Fontana, who's standing by with the latest news headlines.
1: Hello again, David. An artificial intelligence expert has described a cyber incident at OpenAI as unheard of but predictable. The ChatGPT maker has revealed some of its most advanced AI models went rogue and hacked a startup after it lost control of them during an offline security test. Connor Lee from AI regulation advocacy group Control AI says the company did everything right. A huge operation to clean off the now infamous Pam the Bird graffiti from a tower on the Balti Bridge in Melbourne begins this morning. The notorious cartoon bird was spray-painted down one of the giant pylons earlier this month, resulting in an hours-long standoff with the vandal. Police have charged 22-year-old Jack Gibson Burrell with multiple offences, including criminal damage. And the tech giant Alphabet has reported stronger than expected second quarter results. The parent company of Google and YouTube says it has earned $170 billion in revenue. Alphabet's continued investment in artificial intelligence and cloud computing services is being credited for the result. More news at 11 o'clock.
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0: Bea Donnelly's with Bell Potter and joins you for all the latest from the money markets. Bea, good morning.
5: Good morning, David.
0: All right, Pete, what do we need to know?
5: Yeah, look, mostly positive leads overnight. Dow Jones was close, just in the green, up 6 points to 52,919 points. The market, I guess, are waiting for those aftermarket results from Tesla and Alphabet, which are very strong, but also a lot of capital expenditure from both businesses. Tesla moving into robotics and AI, and as we heard in that the news,

0: their Alphabet, spending a lot of money on their expansion into artificial intelligence, which is giving additional revenue, but at a cost. But eventually, tides will turn there. Our market on early open, we opened up 55 points. We've gone higher from there, up nearly 1%, 83 points to 8,906 points. Most sectors in the green, tech's the only one dragging us down a little bit, with Life360 down 4.4%, or $1.13 to $24.38. Markets sent or stocks into the news. I guess Macquarie CEO announced her resignation hours before the AGM this morning. Their shares actually are up on the back of that, up 0.41%, $1.13 to $256.06. Miners and energy, the best performing. BHP up 1%, 62 cents to $60.38. And finally, some lithium producers finding a little bit of support, with Pilbara up 2.4%, 10 cents to $4.25 this morning.
1: All right, how are the commodities looking?
0: Iron ore sort of heading towards that $100 US a ton, bit below that. Oil stronger with this conflict in Iran. The Aussie dollar hit 70 cents, drifted just below that overnight, 69.89 US cents, and gold a little bit stronger, 4,126.96 US an ounce. So who knows, is that going to get back up to those heady levels? Don't know, but the margins are pretty good for those gold producing companies at the moment.
1: All right, what have we missed? Have we covered the dollar?
0: Covered it, done, David.
1: All right. Great. Bede, thank you so much.
0: Till
1: really
0: tomorrow.
1: Appreciate it.
0: No. Yep, no problem. Thanks, David.
1: Bede Donnelly there with Bill Bell Potter at 26 minutes to 11 on 936 ABC Hobart. This is Mornings with me, David Riley. And we're going to be doing a little bit of gardening just a moment. Yes, gardening under the sea. We're talking about seagrass restoration in just a moment. We're going to be making the habitat just a little bit nicer for the famous handfish that lives in the River Derwent. You'll meet two scientists who are involved with a restoration project, I should say, replanting seagrass in the River Derwent. So stay with us for that one. And also, Tony Briscoe will be along in just a little while with a preview of the Country Hour. It's 25 minutes to 11 o'clock. This is Four Non-Blondes.

0: 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What's up on 936 ABC Hobart and ABC Northern Tasmania, 21 minutes to 11 o'clock. Just a moment. We're going to do a little bit of seagrass. We're going to explore the seagrass. Now, if you like to go out and try and catch a calamari, you probably already know where all of the good seagrass beds are around Tasmania. But what you mightn't know is there's a lot fewer seagrass beds around Tasmania than there used to be. They're an incredibly important habitat, not just for the squid, but also for the handfish, the much beloved handfish. We've lost around a quarter of it, it's estimated, that is the seagrass. But now researchers at IMAS have opened up the first seagrass nursery. They want to grow it, they want to put it back. A little bit of lawn maintenance under the sea. We're going to find out about that project in just a moment.
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0: Very pleased to welcome to the studio Dr. Liz Andrews with IMAS and Dr. Jemina Stewart-Smith, also with IMAS. Welcome to you both.
4: Thank you. For having us.
0: So let's talk seagrass. Let's talk handfish. Now, Liz, you're responsible for this sort of gardening project, as it were. Let's talk about seagrass. A lot of people, like I say, who like to catch a squid generally know where the seagrass is. But what is it for those that might know? Because it's not seaweed.
5: No.
0: It's very different.
5: Quite right. It's not seaweed. So seaweed is a form of algae, and it forms on hard structures like rocks, etc., where seagrasses are actually formed from plants. So I actually like to call seagrasses the whale of the plant world. So stay with me with this. It may sound a bit strange. So whales, their ancestors used to live on land, and then they evolved to live back in the ocean. And now they can't live on land. So it's the exact same with the seagrasses. So seagrasses have evolved from terrestrial land plants. So with that, they have roots, rhizomes, shoots, leaves. So they're pretty much like the plants that you have in your back garden or your nearest parkland, but they live in the ocean.
0: But just super salt tolerant.
5: Yes, exactly.
0: Okay. Well, there you go. And so they obviously form a crucial part of the habitat on the floor of the ocean. So, and we've lost around a quarter.
5: Yeah, that was some old estimates that were done about 40 years ago, they reckon.
0: What kills the seagrass?
5: So there's a number of different factors. It can be naturally some of them do come and go. So you might see meadows that kind of come and go back again. But then there's other factors, coastal development and poor water quality, coastal erosion, etc. And climate change can all really decline their habitat.
0: Right. Okay. Dr. Jemina Stewart-Smith, also with IMAS, you sort of, where you come in here is you're the fish expert, specifically the handfish expert. Obviously critical habitat for the handfish. So where's this project happening?
4: So that's right. So the seagrass restoration project is really centred around trying to restore habitat for the critically endangered red handfish, which is only now found in one to two small sites in Frederick Henry Bay. So we're trying to restore that two specific areas, and there's been significant loss of seagrass from those areas, and that's due to a number of causes that Liz has talked about, but including things like excess nutrients and also the native urchin, which overgrazes the seagrass as well as the seaweed. So the red handfish like to live amongst both. They live in the seagrass and seaweed habitats.
0: Oh, okay, they do. And so why is it important for them? Why can't they just go ranging about on the rocky bottom or on the sandy bottom?
4: The red handfish likes to live in sheltered habitats, so they're always found sort of sheltered amongst the seaweed and seagrass. They use it for cover, but they also use it to lay their eggs on.
0: Mm. Okay, all right. So, seagrass gardening, is that what I'm imagining it to be? I mean, how similar is it to lawn? Your usual lawn maintenance, Liz?
5: You can call it gardening.
0: Come up onto your microphone nice and close, Liz.
5: You can call it underwater gardening if you like. And that's kind of where our seagrass nursery comes in. It's very similar. So think of a terrestrial plant nursery. Apart from, instead of growing plants in pots that's exposed to the air, we're growing plants in sediment underwater.
0: And, I mean, obviously there's already pressure on the seagrass. So To what extent are you confident that simply replanting it will be enough to restore that habitat? Or is it all, or are you always fighting, I suppose, a bit of a losing battle against some of those other?
5: So I think what's important to note with this project particularly is that they the threats are being managed. So there's been a lot of work, and Jimena can probably speak about that in more detail. Mm.
4: That's right. So we're still monitoring and removing urchins as needed, but the Sorell Council, so one of the local councils there, has also been really proactive in trying to manage things like excess nutrients coming off the land. So they've created a number of bioretention basins just on the coastal areas there to try and capture some of those excess nutrients and improve the health of the waterways there.
0: And, of course, the starfish that's sort of seems to be a scourge for a lot of the waters in the south, certainly in the Derwent, has nibbled through enormous quantities of seagrass in the River Derwent. Is that similar issues in Frederick Henry?
4: So the sea star, although it does, it is in our in some of our sites, it's not a major problem at the moment for the red handfish. So I guess it lives in slightly different areas and really hasn't impacted the sites there. So we're not really looking at that at the moment. It's more the native urchin, which has been one of the key drivers for habitat decline in the area. And that's really driven by, so the native urchins are increasing in numbers, and that's been driven by loss of their predators, which are rock lobsters.
0: Mm, okay, interesting. So the rock, well, we need to eat the problem, they say, or maybe just not eat so many rock lobsters might also help fix it. On 936 ABC Hobart and ABC Northern Tasmania, my guests this morning, both from IMAS, the Institute for Marine and Antarctic Studies, Dr. Liz Andrews and Dr. Jimena Stewart-Smith. We're talking about seagrass gardening to benefit the little red handfish, the teeny tiny, very serious, sometimes they've got a bit of a cranky look, I think. A lot of people say, Jimena, how would you describe them, their facial expression?
4: Well, I think they're beautiful, so I'm really biased. Yeah. But we have been told that they're sort of grumpy looking, and they're almost toad-like looking has been one of the descriptions there.
0: They are. Maybe that's why the people of Tasmania have warmed to them so much. So there's also efforts to breed the handfish. Is the red handfish part of that effort? And, you know, to what extent will that be part of the solution as well?
4: That's correct. So we have a captive breeding program at IMAS, and that's really been funded by the Foundation for Australia's Most Endangered Species and the Australian Government. And so we have a healthy captive population at IMAS and also another captive population up at Seahorse World. So we are breeding red handfish to return them to the wild. So that's part of the bigger picture around what we're doing. So we're really focused on trying to increase numbers of the wild population of handfish and also to restore and manage their habitat.
0: I read a story, ABC Online recently, by Scout Wallen, one of the journalists here at ABC Hobart, about efforts to restore the kelp forests, the giant kelp forests in the south of the state, which are facing sort of similar pressures.

0: Now, they had a program which involved bringing in interns who come in and actually help out with some of the kelp gardening. Is there a way for people to help out, to get involved with this particular project, Liz?
1: Yes, certainly. I think that's the what we're wanting to do, is really get the community involvement involved moving forward, to kind of help with flower collections for the seagrasses and perhaps with monitoring, etc. as well.
0: So what would that involve?
1: Well, part of the restoration, part of what we do is go out and we collect the seagrass flowers. So as I said, they're terrestrial plants almost, but live in the ocean. So they produce flowers with seeds. So we go out and we collect flowering shoots from the meadows. And it's a really nice day. Normally you get to see all these amazing, you know, life that lives in the seagrass meadows while you do it. And you basically have some buckets and you go and collect the flowers and then we bring them back to the meadow. So it's really kind of therapeutic as well.
0: Sounds delightful.
1: It is.
0: And so, I presume you need some basic snorkeling skills.
1: Yeah, so some seagrass we can get just from wading, so ankle deep. So when they're really low tides is when we aim to go out. And then we also sometimes go out snorkeling, but that's something that we tend to do ourselves.
0: Right. If people want to know more, where should they go?
2: Contact us via IMAS or the Handfish Conservation Project.
0: Yeah, well, look, it's a great project and you've really sold it to me. Getting out into the meadows to collect flowers and seeds sounds absolutely delightful. So to you both, thank you so much for coming in.
2: Thank you.
1: Perfect. Thank you.
0: Dr. Liz Andrews and Dr. Jemina Stewart-Smith, both from IMAS, talking about efforts to restore the habitat for the red handfish in Frederick Henry Bay. 11 minutes to 11 o'clock on 936 ABC Hobart. Jack asking, can I grow some seagrass in a 44-gallon drum? While my guests are still in the studio, I'll just throw that back to you. I would say that's probably a no. Is that?
1: You can give it a try, certainly.
0: Bit of backyard science.
1: Why
0: not? Give it a crack. Report back to us, Jack, if you have some success with that one. And look, while I've got you here, can I ask your guests, says this other listener, Mal, how the seagrass flowers get pollinated underwater? What a great question.
1: So the pollen actually can travel with the currents, with the waves in the water. But interestingly, there are certain animals like arthropods and some snails that kind of act like the bees of the ocean world, where they actually travel over the flowers and pollinate them, similar to bees and wasps and moths do on land.
0: Wow. All right. Incredible. I've learned a lot today. Thank you again. Once again, thank you to you both.
1: Thanks.
0: That's Dr. Liz Andrews there and Dr. Jemina Stewart-Smith from IMAS. 0438 922 936 if you'd like to contribute to our conversation this morning. G'day, Donna. You say, how about talking about the floating fish factories, such as the Margiris, which changed its name to the Abel Tasman, sucked up the floor of the ocean, says Donna. Had a huge dragnet that upset a lot of people. What about the whole issue of fishing, says Donna. All right, Tony Briscoe is going to join us just in a moment to talk about what's coming up in the Country Hour. That's not far away. First, though, this is Bread, Everything I Own, 9 minutes to 11.

0: just to touch you once again.
1: That's Bread, Everything I Own. Pleased to welcome to the studio Tony Briscoe for the Country Hour today.
2: G'day, David. How are you going?
1: I'm good, Tony. I'm good. Just sort of getting my head back around the, you know, where the steering wheel is and, you know, where the pedals are and all of that.
2: That's a bit of yacht rock, isn't it?
1: Is that what you'd call yacht rock?
2: I'd say that would be it, yeah.
1: I can never quite
2: beautiful,
1: pin down.
2: Beautiful what... song, beautiful. Bread.
1: It's gorgeous.
2: Fantastic. Yeah, they had some great songs.
1: We were singing along to that, by the way. We had the microphones off deliberately.
2: Bit of dancing there too. You're lucky it's radio.
1: Yeah, that's right. What's coming up, Tony?
2: The story that keeps going, the story that keeps giving. We have more on efforts to try and stop the sale of Tasmania's largest farm, Rushy Lagoon. We've got the CEO of Tas Farmers on, Nathan Kalman. You know, it's going to another degree tomorrow. I think the opposition leader, federal opposition leader, will be at Scottsdale. He'll be looking into
1: It's become
2: into
1: a political football.
2: It has. And I put the question to Nathan about what could the opposition do. And he said maybe they could recommend a Senate committee to fully investigate the sale of Rushy Lagoon. So it'll be interesting to see what does happen. We've got a couple of American wool growers visiting farms in the Midlands at the moment. I tell you what, they'd want to be used to the cold, wouldn't they? They come from Pennsylvania. So it does get very cold over there, doesn't it?
1: Good chance to test out our woolly jumpers.
2: Yeah. I've been watching that American Revolution on SBS. It's really good. Have you seen that?
1: I haven't. No, this is for the 250th.
2: Excellent, excellent. Just tells the whole story of how America won its independence. And it's funny because they were helped out by the Spanish and the French.
1: Oh, yeah.
2: A subtle reminder, Mr. Trump.
1: Much to the disappointment of the English.
2: Yeah. Now, concerns have been expressed about the decision of the big dairy company Lactalis to close one of its processing plants on the mainland, affecting 50 workers. And Lactalis this year took over two Tasmanian processing plants in the state's northwest. So that's a bit of a concern. And a look at research into efforts to double the shelf life of fruits like apples and pears. So, there's an apple breeding facility on the mainland which is looking into that. So plenty of things happening.
1: I want a breed of apple that doesn't come home covered in bruises after bouncing.

0: Yeah.
1: Yeah.
0: Can they get on that, please? All right, Tony.
1: Okay, David.
0: That sounds great. That's the Country Hour. Coming up after midday on your radio. We're nearly at the 11 o'clock news. This is Ben Lee.

Need to bring you a bit of a traffic update. The road is blocked. The South Arm Highway at Howrah is blocked, heading towards Hobart. Between Rokeby and the Shoreline roundabout, there's been a crash there. Motorists are asked to avoid the area. Anticipate delays until the scene is cleared. So that's the South Arm Highway at Howrah, heading towards Hobart between Rokeby and the Shoreline roundabout. Also, before we hit the news, a new severe weather warning just issued by the Bureau, particularly if you're in the southwest of the state, Dover in particular. Fast-moving cold front is coming through, damaging westerly winds possible with this system. So just be careful. It's going to get windy, it's going to get cold, and particularly

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0: Good morning, ABC News with Michael Della Fontana. Iran's Revolutionary Guards say one of three oil tankers attempting to pass south of the Strait of Hormuz has caught fire after an explosion. Chelsea Hetherington reports.
1: The guards say the incident happened while the tankers were attempting to navigate an area they describe as being mined and that the two other tankers have turned back. They say the strait is under their control and completely closed while US actions continue in the region, warning that no tanker would be allowed to enter or leave without coordination with Iran. No vessel names or timing for the incident have been given. The US has been carrying out a 12th night of strikes against Iran in an attempt to regain control over the strait and restore the flow of international shipping.
0: The federal opposition is requesting or is questioning if there's a workaround for a former ASIO agent to give evidence to the Bondi Royal Commission after having his visa rejected. The Royal Commission says it wants to hear from the former agent who claims to have warned ASIO about the gunman 6 years before the shooting. His visa has been denied because of concerns about how long he wants to stay. Shadow Home Affairs Minister John O'Dunham says the government needs to be vigilant to those concerns but has questioned if there's another way.
2: I would be befuddled if in 2026 the Commission couldn't be taking evidence remotely, that is via video link or similar, to ensure it gets that information. But again, if it is necessary for him to come to Australia and risks can be managed around attempts to remain here permanently, then those efforts should be made.
0: The Devonport Mayor says questions remain about how a new policy requiring paramedics to take complex cardiac patients to the Launceston General Hospital rather than the Mersey Community Hospital will affect patients. A document from Ambulance Tasmania and the Tasmania Health Service, obtained by the ABC earlier this week, says it's conducting the six-month pilot because the Mersey does not have definitive cardiac care. The Health Department says the pilot means patients will be directed to the most appropriate facility from the outset, avoiding secondary transfers. Mayor Alison Jarman told ABC Northern Tasmania she has no issue with patients being taken to the LGH to receive the necessary care, but questions remain about its effect on the community.
3: What is being put into place, the plans to mitigate the issue of tying up our ambulances, what is going to happen with the patient after discharge, and how does that affect Launceston or the LGH in taking on extra patients as well?
0: Homelessness advocates are urging federal Labor to inject even more into social housing ahead of its national conference. The Australian Homelessness Monitor shows social housing makes up just 4% of Australia's housing stock, while more than 80,000 people who seek homelessness support each year still miss out on long-term accommodation. Homelessness Australia CEO Kate Colvin says more is needed.
4: We would need to see the Housing Australia Future Fund at least doubled, but probably tripled. It would be an investment in Australia's productivity,

0: our exposure to those extra contaminants is a good thing.
1: To the weather now, Bushwalkers weather alert for the Western and Central Plateau forecast districts, a sheep graziers warning for the Midlands, Derwent Valley and southeast. Severe weather warning for damaging winds from this afternoon about parts of the west, the southeast and far south. For the state, widespread showers about the west, south, central areas and the Bass Strait Islands, scattered showers elsewhere. Showers falling in snow above 400 metres about the west and south, lowering to 300 metres about the far south. Snowfalls above 500 metres elsewhere, possible small hail statewide, possible gusty thunderstorms about the far south coast. Fresh and gusty westerly winds becoming strong about the far south during the day, winds tending southwesterly late. Showers forecast for Burnie, shower or two for Devonport and Launceston, and the forecast for Hobart, showers increasing. At the moment, 8 degrees in Hobart and 9 in the other centres. 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
10: Life's turning points can arrive in many different ways. For Tim Chappell, it was finding a copy of French Vogue on a bench at Flinders Street Station in Melbourne when he was 14 years old. Immediately, Tim knew that he belonged to this world of glamorous, extravagant fashion. And he sensed that he could create those kinds of show-stopping outfits himself. 10 years later, at just 24, Tim was standing on stage with Lizzie Gardner, accepting the Oscar for Best Costume Design for Priscilla, Queen of the Desert. Tim's illustrious career in costume design began with making

0: she spent a lot of time with me and kind of taught me to speak. And I ended up with a slightly different accent to the rest of my family because of my Chinese ama.
1: What did your dad actually do in the army?
0: He was a warrant officer.
1: And what does that mean in practice?
0: He, I think, looked after the sergeant's mess.
1: What were things like at home with your dad? What sort of relationship did you have as a kid with him?
0: Well, my mother puts it like this, you can't have two bulls in one pen. And I think that's a really nice way to put it. We were very, very strong personalities and I wasn't even trying to be different. I was punished for so much of my childhood. And my father really resented my freedom and the fact that I could go out into the bush for hours and hours. In fact, that's all I wanted to do was escape and go out into the bush. I think that he saw me as this uncontrollably free spirit and found that kind of hard to deal with because his life was the exact opposite.
1: What about things with your brother and sister? What kind of relationship did you have with them as a kid?
0: My brother and sister are both amazing people and we have a magic that happens. I think it's when kids grow up and they travel and it's just them, you have a special bond that is unlike other siblings because it's not interfered with by other kids. And whenever, to this day, whenever it's just the three of us together, it's the same magic is there.
1: You're the oldest, so were you a bit of a ringleader when you were growing up?
0: Well, you could say I was the ringleader, but my mother never thought so. I always give the impression that I'm the good kid. But no, yes, I'm the ringleader.
1: Well, what kind of adventures did you and your siblings get up to?
0: Oh, my God, so many adventures. I remember in Melbourne, we always had a thing for finding tiger snakes. I mean, it's Melbourne. There's lots of tiger snakes out west. And some of them were massive. And my brother used to love getting them riled up and... But sometimes they would run, they charge, tiger snakes charge, playing on the railway tracks, as you do.
1: Tell me more about playing on the railway tracks, which I don't think is usually, you know, recommended.
0: No, it was a combination of the massiveness of the machinery and we loved doing this thing with 20-cent pieces and you'd put them on the railway track and see how flat you could get them. They'd end up being quite lozenge-shaped.
1: Did you have to get close? I mean, were you close when the trains went by doing that?
0: Well, sometimes we set my sister to... There was a little railway bridge. It was a cute little railway bridge and there was this little seat where your head was quite close to the railway tracks and we'd make her watch to make sure the money didn't fall off. She's still alive, though.
1: Your poor mother is what I think, too.
0: She's still alive, too, barely.
1: Tell me more about her. Tell me about Diane.
0: My mother's amazing. She's such a beautiful woman. She's one of those people that you know would do anything for you, that she would die for me and for all of us. Absolutely selfless and caring and full of love and made up for anything else that was ever missing in my life.
1: What do you remember her encouraging in you as a child?
0: Oh, well, the best thing I think she ever did for me, she doesn't remember doing this, by the way. She used to read, I think it's Dr. Seuss from the 70s, and she wouldn't let me have colouring in books. She insisted that I just had plain paper and learnt to draw my own drawings and colour them in. And ta-da! Thanks, Mum.
1: There must have been those moves, all those moves to different places must have, of course, had a big impact on her life. How do you think she felt about going from, say, Penang with the nanny to Broadmeadows in outer Melbourne?
0: Well, I knew she loved being in Penang. Going from Penang where you've got a gardener, a nanny, a cook, to Broadmeadows where you've got a hot water system that you have to light and try not to blow your hair, burn your hair off. That would have been tough for her. But the funny thing is when you travel a lot growing up, you learn to be really present as an adult. As a finished product, you are less shy and because you never know when you're going to meet this person again. So you have a hunger for getting to know people. There could be something really fascinating here and I would want to know.
1: You were fascinated not just by people but by plants and animals as a little kid. Tell me about that.

0: Well, my grandfather was a science teacher. In fact, he was the head of science at North Sydney Boys. And so my family were very science and medicine oriented. And my grandfather had all these amazing textbooks and Scientific American. And I would go out into nature and I would see things like how the Fibonacci sequence actually works. Basically proportions that exist in nature in many, many different forms, like shells, flowers, daisies have it. And it's just this one of those incredible things that repeats all through nature.
1: Well, it's pattern when you describe it, then it's design.
0: Yeah, it is exactly that.
1: And what about orchids, which were something you loved too?
0: I still to this day am obsessed with orchids, especially Australian terrestrial orchids. They're really magical. And people think of the Australian bush as being really sort of rough and Banksias and rough bark, but terrestrial orchids are these delicate, beautiful blooms. And when you find one, they're like little fairies out in the bush.
1: What colours are they?
0: Well, they come in all colours. Like there are Thelemetras, which are sun orchids, which are really beautiful. But the one I really want to see is the Sunshine Durus. The Sunshine Durus was once all across Melbourne, and people used to pick them as posies because they're also known as the fragrant durus, the biggest of the terrestrial orchids with this beautiful fragrance, and they were made extinct until like 1979 when a tiny patch of them were found by the railway tracks in sunshine. And that's why it's called the Sunshine Durus.
1: Oh, wow.
0: I could go on the Sunshine Durus. It could take this whole hour. There's so many amazing things about this orchid. It's on my bucket list. I just want to smell it and then see it before I die.
1: So as a kid, Tim, were you off looking specifically for orchids in the bush?
0: Yeah.
1: By yourself or what?
0: Yeah. Well, I spent most of my childhood by myself. And it's funny because I was never really alone because I'm looking and seeing all the amazing things out there, and it's so busy. Like when you're like looking at all the different trees, and because orchids grow in very specific environments and generally with very specific other species. And it's wonderful. You see all the patterns, how things associate with each other, and it's really informed who I am as an adult.
1: What about insects as a kid?
0: Yeah, insects, that was a funny arc, that one. Always loved insects, and when I was quite young I used to collect them, and I had my insect collection, shirt boxes that I would keep. I had like six or seven of them. And then one day I caught a baby stick insect and was so excited because I'd never seen one before, and I put my, you know, put it in the jar and anaesthetised it and then put it in the box, and then was absolutely horrified when I realised that that may have been the last one, and I killed it and I never did it again.
1: So this image that you're creating of this little boy who's loving the natural world and knowledgeable and passionate about insects and orchids, how does fashion first enter the scene for you? Tell me about this momentous day at Flinders Street Station.
0: Well, I've actually been giving it a lot of thought lately. I was very big on making things. My uncle gave me a book when I was 10 called Things to Make and Do, and I loved it. I did everything in that book. There was things like growing a zucchini in a bottle and just all these crazy things. But my mum was really into crafts. She used to make paper flowers and she sewed. And so I used to make things, making candles, making coconut ice and macaroons, all of the different ways you make things. And the other kooky thing, in summertime, I would lay on my front lawn, because we lived in Tullamarine Airport, and watch the planes go over. And I'd go, oh, God, I wonder who's on those planes. God, I'd love to meet those people one day. Anyway, now I'm one of them. Frequent flyers, I think they're called.
1: So you've got this visual imagination or sensitivity and creativity, and then you're at the station and you see this, pick up this magazine.
0: Yeah.
1: Tell me about it. Tell me about that moment.
0: it never had occurred to me that the craft side of me could turn into this very sophisticated thing. And I found this magazine and I had never seen anything like it. And I opened it up and I was like, okay, I totally understand how this works. I remember shoulders, collars and sleeves and going, oh, they've achieved this shape by gathering that in there and compressing here and going, oh, that's beautiful. I could see it as a flat pattern.
1: Had you done any sewing by that point?
0: No, I hadn't constructed anything at that point. I'd made cushions, I think, and I made those coat hanger covers that you used to make on the little loom with the nylon and dry nylon in great colours.
1: But you had enough sense that when you were looking at those images, you thought this is, you were interested in the creation of them, not just the look of them, but how they happened.
0: It's almost like synesthesia. I see how this works. I can see how that's built and I could see how I could do this well. And I just went, that's what I'm going to do.

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1: I'm Sarah Konoski, and my guest on Conversations today is the costume designer Tim Chappell. The discovery of this French Vogue came at a moment when your family was getting ready to move again. Where were you off to next?
2: To glamorous Sydney.
1: Far from Broadmeadows. So Sydney was offering a beacon of a different kind of life, you thought, back then as a teenager.
2: Well, Sydney was very glamorous and it just was beautiful, and I always wanted to be here in Sydney. And my mother's family were predominantly in Sydney. And we'd come up on holidays and occasionally I'd get taken to, like, St Mary's Cathedral or through Hyde Park, and I was just like, God, this city is so beautiful.
1: So how quickly did you act on this newfound interest in clothing and fashion once you moved to Sydney?
2: Well, it all just, everything made sense for me to pursue this angle. I'm moving to Sydney. I know I can do it. And within like 6 months of moving to Sydney, I was doing it. I had a stall. In year 10, I started a stall at Paddington Markets.
1: What were you selling?
2: Well, it was during sort of the Buffalo Girls kind of period, you know, Malcolm McLaren. And if your hem was a bit ratty, you just would tear it, then tie it into knots. And I would hand paint the fabrics, and people just thought they were really great. I remember there was this one moment, my mother had given me this pleater, a pleating foot for the machine. And I was like, oh my God. And I went pleating, man. I pleated everything together. And it was great. It made these tiny, tiny little pleats. But I wasn't really a very good sewer. And so I pleated all these things together and they're on hangers, and this lady came over and she's like, oh, how much for that skirt? And as she picked the hanger up, the skirt went brrr and came out of the waistband. I was like, oh, you can have a discount. She's like, no, I don't need a discount. I'll fix it at home, and gave me the full price.
1: Did you go on and get any formal training then in sewing?
2: Yes. Well, not while I was in high school, but I did go on to Sydney College of the Arts and do fashion and textile design.
1: You found out that there had been sewers in your family, tailors in your family.
2: Right, yes.
1: What's that? What did you discover?
2: Well, it turns out that my grandmother's father was a tailor, and his father before him was a tailor too.
1: And you didn't know that?
2: No.
1: Growing up?
2: No. And nobody ever sort of got out the sewing book. He had a lot of tailoring books, which I've still got two. One from 1890s, which is livery, and another one from the 1920s, which is ladies' gowns, which apparently he wasn't very good at.
1: The pleats fell off, the skirts fell off. But after you finished school, you did start formal training in...
2: I did.
1: In costume? I mean, did you know at that point whether you wanted to make fashion, or whether you were you already kind of drawn to film, theatre, TV and costumery?
2: No, I always thought I would be doing fashion. But one summer while I was at college, I met a producer who said, why don't you come and work on our show over summer? And that was the ABC.
1: And what was that show?
2: It was called GP.
1: Now, my memory of GP is that it was sort of current day, set in a Sydney GP's office. What do costumes involve for something like that? Isn't it just getting clothes off the rack?
2: I was 18 years old. I wasn't designing anything. I was just the assistant of the assistant of... I washed boots.
1: What was your official title?
2: Oh, shroud maker.
1: Why on earth were you called a shroud maker?
2: Well, back then, Auntie didn't have a job description for people who made costumes. They only had shroud. So we were paid on our paychecks. It said shroud maker.
1: What, this was a way to pay you at a lower rate than a costume designer or...
2: Yeah, okay. I expect so. Or as a seamstress or as a cutter. People who make costumes are generally called cutters. But, yeah, so Auntie had us as shroud makers, and we took Auntie to arbitration with an Elizabeth I costume and a shroud and showed the judge what shrouds look like and what we make, and we got pay rise.
1: Was that entry into TV and costume departments, did that change your focus then? Did you feel like this was a world you wanted to be in?
2: It was a natural fit. It was a natural fit for me. Making characters is really interesting. And working with designers, because at that point I wasn't really a designer, I would help out a bit, but watching them reading the script and then seeing the words become these people and watching how they work with the actors was really fascinating.
1: You then went after the ABC to E Street.
2: Right.
1: And who was your boss at E Street?
2: Lizzie Gardner. That's where Lizzie Gardner and I met.
1: And did you have an immediate affinity over clothes, over costume?
2: Well, interestingly enough, our very first interaction was when I turned up for the job interview and this beautiful, young, fresh-faced girl met me at the gate, and all I'd spoken to was this really gruff woman on the phone. It was like, she sounded like she'd had too many ciggies, and she was very cranky. And this pretty girl turned up, and I was like, oh, so what's Lizzie like? She sounds really rough. Anyway, that was the start of a long, long family relation.
1: Great way to impress your boss on the first day, Tim.
2: She got me back.
1: One of your first tasks on E Street was to make a wedding dress. That's had nice. You made many wedding dresses before that?
2: No, this was my very first wedding dress for a male or a female or a drag queen or real or TV.
1: So how did you go about doing it?
2: With Chelsea Brown. It was Chelsea Brown's coffee-coloured wedding dress, and I still didn't really know. I call myself self-taught when it comes to sewing. I wanted it to look luxurious, and I made it out of lining.
1: Out of lining?
2: Out of lining, because I didn't know that satin was a thing. So I made it out of lining, and to get the weight, I backed it with calico, and it worked. Everyone thought it looked great, and it was just lining. But on the day of the shoot, which was outside broadcast off Wakehurst Parkway, in the middle of nowhere, it was like 6 o'clock in the morning, and the sun had just come up, and went over to Chelsea's trailer with her, and we could see all this smoke billowing out of the door, and we threw the door open, and it was on fire. Their wedding dress was on fire.
1: What?
2: Yeah.
1: Why?
2: Yeah. Well, somebody had hung it over the makeup mirrors, and they were back in the day when light bulbs were hot. It had been sitting over a makeup mirror for like an hour, and it was smouldering. But fortunately, because I didn't know what I was doing and I lined it with calico, it didn't burn all the way through and was salvageable.
1: There you go. It was a win, even if it was an unintended win. Yeah. As a young man in Sydney, you were also working as a bartender. What sewing did you first do at the bar?
2: That was at the Albury Hotel, which was the mecca of gay Sydney. I used to make the bartender's shorts, and
1: short were the bartender's shorts?
2: Well, they weren't necessarily. It's not about the shortness of the leg, but the arrangement of the goods.
1: So, can you reveal your secrets? What did you do?
2: Yeah, well, the trick is to have a short crotch depth, and you want a long rise on the back. And really low on the front, so everything gets lifted. And I would make the centre front seam, I would back it so that it would lift and present.
1: It's like a push-up bra, but for fellas.
2: Exactly.
1: The drag queens, who were one of the really noted things about that hotel, noticed your sewing and you started working with them. What was the look for drag queens in Sydney at that hotel?
2: It was a magical time. Sydney was far enough away and still focused on the outside world, but we were far enough away that we had our own unique look fashion, music, everything. And the drag scene was just the same. So, you know, it's like when species evolve on islands and if they're separated for long enough, they develop all their own characteristics. And our drag scene did the same thing. So, yeah, I used to make outfits for the show bags for, like, Miss 3D and Benina and Cindy Pastel, and it was just so much fun. I was able to express myself and no one had any money. I mean, the way I learned to make things fabulous for no money was all things I learned back then. The phrase is called Mock de Croc. It's Polari. So Polari is the drag queen language, and Mock de Croc means to make something amazing from nothing.
1: So it's like the opposite of you can't make a silk purse out of a sow's ear. This is like you can.
2: You can. You give me any sow's ear.
1: I'll give you a silk frock. So like this is such a different drag than that uber femme look that might be on RuPaul or whatever now. What was the look then in Sydney?
2: The fascinating thing is RuPaul's show now is favouring character and people who look interesting. They're getting much more attention than the pageant queens, because anyone can look pretty, but it takes guts to look interesting.

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1: The costume designer Tim Chappell is my guest on Conversations. 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
2: Hello, Michael Delafontana with the headlines. Crowds are building in the Melbourne CBD and across regional Victoria as thousands of teachers gather for major rallies as part of industrial action that has effectively shut down schools across the state. The 24-hour strike comes after the Australian Education Union members voted on the weekend to reject the state government's latest pay offer. Canada has scrapped plans to hold a joint inauguration ceremony with the United States for a new cross-border bridge. The decision follows President Donald Trump's announcement of new tariffs on a range of Canadian products. And Hawthorn AFL Club has re-signed key forward Mitch Lewis to a new 4-year deal, avoiding the prospect of losing him through free agency.

0: Despite interest from rival clubs, Lewis has recommitted until the end of 2030. The 27-year-old has kicked 163 goals in 96 games for the Hawks. More news at midday.
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2: My guest on Conversations today is Tim Chappell. As a little boy, Tim was obsessed with the intricate design of nature, things that he could trace in orchids and stick insects. And by the time he was a teenager, that passion transferred into clothes, and he began making clothes to sell, first of all at markets, and then found his way into costume making for TV and film. And his first huge success was to make the costumes for Priscilla, Queen of the Desert, something for which he won an Oscar for alongside Lizzie Gardner. Tim, what conversation did you have at the hotel one night with a man you knew called Stephen Elliott?
3: Stephen Elliott, the beautiful Stephen Elliott, the talented auteur. He came to see me one night after a shift and said, I'm doing this film about drag queens. Do you want to do the costumes? And I was like, it sounds fun. I'm happy to do it. And they didn't have a lot of money. I thought, so there was this curse that followed me around. People would hire me as assistant designer. That's what happened on E Street, assistant designer. But they just wanted me to do the alterations. And he hired me because he knew I could design it and then make everything as well. So I'd be cheap. Cheap and cheerful.
2: What vision did he have at that point for how he wanted the costumes to look?
3: Yeah, well, that's the interesting thing. And that was the battle that we had all the way through Priscilla was... He wanted them to look like lay girls, to look like beautiful women. And that's not what I had any intention of doing, besides the fact that our cast, I mean, Guy probably would have made a beautiful woman, but the other two just really lend themselves to being characters, not a pretty lady prancing around trying to fool the boys, you know. He wanted traditional drag. And I gave him non-traditional drag.
2: What of the images that you created for Priscilla, and they're so many of them are so have become so iconic, really, which are you proudest of? Which jump up in your mind when you think about that film?
3: Well, those are the costumes, I call them the Gumby costumes from I Will Survive. And
2: these were the amazing kind of floral rubber headdresses,
3: yeah,
2: these huge headdresses and the bell-bottoms.
3: Yeah. The jumpsuits. So when Stephen and I, one of the songs that Stephen and I decided to use was I Will Survive by Gloria Gaynor. And originally my vision was, you know, this diva with a big afro. That's the look I wanted. And I wanted the pantsuit. So I put it together and I'm like, I really want the pantsuit to sit stiff like an Avon bubble bath bottle. You remember those?
2: What a great reference.
3: Yeah, but that's what I wanted it to be as stiff as that Avon bubble bath bottle, but like cut in half. And I was like, how am I going to make it do that? And I tried putting boning in the hem, but it kept moving. So I encased the whole shoe and put foam on the bottom and then just duct taped the stretchy fabric over the top. And ta-da, we had that amazing shape. And the headdress was originally a big afro with flowers in it, and I just had plenty of time and I just kept redoing it, adding more flowers, and then I was like, you know what, let's dispense with the afro and just do it in flowers. We created something unique out of visual material that everybody recognises, so it's both fresh and familiar.
2: What about that incredible dress made out of thongs?
3: Yes, the old thong dress. Well, thongs are Australia's national shoe. Well, they were back then. And my mum worked at Target at the time and they had thongs on sale. And ta-da, thong dress, which literally was made out of duct tape and cable ties.
2: Is this part of the magic of costume as opposed to, you know, couture fashion? It doesn't need to last. It just needs to get through the scene.
3: Well,

0: not in theatre. In theatre, it's got to last. It's a totally different animal. But in film, yeah, it's just got to make it through the shot. And some of those shots in Priscilla, I'm literally behind the actor holding their costume on their body and out of frame.
1: One of those extraordinary shots from that film is Guy Pearce on top of the bus with the silver fabric billowing out over the desert landscape.
0: Mostly Guy Pearce.
1: Tell me about that scene.
0: The silver wings, which I'm so absolutely proud of. I can't believe that I was part of the creation of this moment in Australian cinema, which is so beautiful and speaks of freedom so clearly, and everybody can see it. Everybody feels that freedom that scene expresses, but it nearly didn't happen. The long story is I'd made a much smaller version and we camera tested it, and it was really disappointing. And the producers came to me and said, "What do you need?" And I said, "I need all the silver lame in Australia sent here in the next day, and I need to remake it." And they did. I got like 150 metres, like 20 rolls of silver lame, and I cut it all on the bias. So the bias of the fabric is not the warp or the weft, which is the threads that go up and down. If you cut diagonally through those, that is cutting something on the bias. And what that does is it gives all fabric a certain amount of elasticity and softness, which is, I've realised working with lame, tissue lame is very delicate. It tears very easily. And the only way I was going to be able to get this huge amount of fabric to fly is by cutting it on the bias. So cut all these hundreds of metres. I didn't sleep for like 2 days, sewed it all together, and we went out at dawn to do the shot. And we had Guy up on the bus, and the sun was just coming up, but it was absolutely still, so still, nothing was moving. And I didn't think it'd be a problem. I thought, well, it's cut on the bias, and it had these fishing blanks holding it out. I was like, maybe, you know, the moving of the bus will make it work. So they started rolling camera, which was using film, and the bus took off and everything just went dragged along the ground. It was really depressing. Stefan was like, "Cut, cut, back to one." And I bundled it all up and the bus reversed, beep, beep, beep, back to the beginning spot. And we're like, okay. And I was like standing out of shot again, and the bus took off and I threw it all in the air and blah, blah, blah, blah, blah, blah, blah, just dragging. And the safety officer came over to me and he said, "I'm sorry, Tim, we're going to have to cut it off because it's dangerous. It could get caught in the back axle and you just got to cut it off." So Stephen's like, "Oh, one more, back to one." So beep, beep, beep, bus reverses. I bundle all the stuff up and I lay it, stretch it out along the road, and the bus takes off and it's just going blah, blah, blah, blah, blah. And then I walk over with a pair of scissors to go and cut it off, and this huge gust of wind lifts it out of my arms and it takes off, and Stephen's like, "Get the shot, get the shot, get the shot." And literally it flies and makes that incredible moment, and it nearly didn't happen.
1: That's one of the amazing things about the film visually, was how it reclaims this iconic, very macho landscape and makes it queer, or makes it, you know, completely transforms the way we thought about it or looked at it. I think about those quintessential Australian desert outback landscapes where you're used to seeing, you know, film of settlers or cowboys, suddenly to have this enormous silver lame flying across it. What a different claiming of a landscape.
0: It's interesting because when I go out there, I just see the incredible flowers and, oh, look how these plants are growing together, and the beauty of the rocks, and it's full landscape for me. But that's the thing that's beautiful about Australia. It's all of ours, and we can make it what we want it to be. And the funny thing was, when we were shooting that film, none of us thought, oh, how crazy that we're contrasting drag queens in the desert. For me, why would you not? It makes such a perfect contrast.
1: You and Lizzie must have been working crazy hours to construct these costumes and make everything happen.
0: There was a lot of hot glue. In fact, you know what? My fingers were so burnt from the hot glue gun and so infected that I couldn't even touch anything by the end of that film.
1: You did get some help, though, in terms of construction. Who made the pom-poms for Priscilla, Queen of the Desert?
0: The sweetest guys that you'll ever get robbed by. No, I don't know if they were robbers. Yes, we had met a lady who was teaching craft at Long Bay Jail, and I was whinging one day at dinner going, oh, we've got to make all these pom-poms. We've got to make like 300 of these pom-poms and each one takes about 5 hours. There's no way I can do it. And she's like, I'll have my guys do it. So, you know, we got the process going. I got all the different colours organzas that we needed. And I gave her the rolls of fabric and the scissors, and she said, I'm sorry, Tim, they're not allowed to have scissors. And I was like, of course. So I cut the fabric into strips and they made the pom-poms.
1: That's such a beautiful detail. I wonder how they felt about the film.
0: And that was the thing, is like, when I picked them up, they're like, oh, what are we making next? And I'm like, I'm sorry, that's it. And they were so upset.
1: What do you remember about seeing the finished film for the first time?
0: I remember not thinking that it was a homemade movie, because that's what I thought we were making. I was like, everybody was putting in great effort, but we were also having a crazy amount of fun and there was a lot of joy and life being lived. I hadn't actually thought that far ahead of what it was that we were making. And in our first cast and crew screening, which was at the Greater Union Cinema on George Street, I remember after the first 5 minutes going, oh, this is really good. This is a really good film. And I could step back and appreciate it from just a normal person's perspective. I thought this was really funny and interesting and different and has heart and has music. I was like, we've got something really special.
1: And audiences felt that. It was such a huge hit.
0: Oh, my God, Cannes Film Festival. We were in the midnight screening, and which is apparently a
1: big deal.
0: Big deal. I'm sitting there with my date, Rupert Everett.
1: Big deal.
0: Big deal. And we got a 14-minute standing ovation. So the French PR guy was going, sis, set. And we got up to 14 minutes. And they, for 14 minutes, it's such a long time. They loved it so much.
1: And, you know, when you think about it, the fact, Tim, that it came out in 1994 and was this huge mainstream hit, in the same year that homosexuality was finally decriminalised nationally in Australia. I mean, what was the meaning of that for you as a gay man, to be part of that huge success, popular success of joy and heart, as you say, at that point?
0: Also at the same time, the first antiretrovirals arrived, and the world had gone from being people having joy because who knows when life is going to end, to there being hope. And I think Priscilla happened to capture that hope and joy.
1: My guest on Conversations today is Tim Chappell. I'm Sarah Kanoski. You and Lizzie Gardner were nominated for Oscars for your work on Priscilla, Queen of the Desert. Tell me about that night. Did you think that you were in with a chance?
0: Oh, my God, it was such a funny night. It was like Benny Hill at the Oscars, Lizzie and I. So we get in our limo and we drive to the Oscars. So when you get in your limo at your hotel, which is about 5 kilometres from the Oscars, you get in the limo, drive out the driveway and then get in the limo line. And you're travelling at the speed of which people get out of their limos for like 5 kilometres. So we spent hours in this limo. Then when we could hear the crowds in the distance, we're like, oh, my God, they're getting louder and louder. And we're like, now, like, driver's like, we're here. And the door opens and there's the red carpet. And there's thousands of faces all looking at you and then looking really disappointed because you're nobody. A thousand faces going, oh.
1: Where Where's Tom Cruise?
0: Yeah.
1: Who are these guys? Yeah. But Lizzie did look amazing in that credit card dress.
0: Yeah. We were also very lucky that it was a very sort of dull Oscars, so she really shone.
1: What did you think your chances were? Do you get any hints beforehand? Like, are there any secret nods or winks from staff?
0: A most reliable way of working out what your chances are is betting. So the bookies take odds, and we were the odds-on least favourite to win. And so we were like, oh, but you know, it's the Oscars. It's going to be so much fun. It's going to be so crazy. And we'll just rock on up. And that was one of the reasons why Lizzie wanted to wear the dress. It's like, you know, we're not going to win, so we may as well get some press out of it. But then we get to our seats, and the guy's sitting us down going, right, you're Lizzie, you're Tim Chappell, right, do not move. You're in these seats, do not move. And then we look, and the row behind us has all the other Oscar nominees for Best Costume. And that chick up there in the, you know, Marie Antoinette dress that's 12 people in, she ain't winning. There is no chance she's getting to that stage in under 12 minutes, you know. And then I turned to Lizzie and I said, oh, my God, Lizzie. She said, shut up. You're going to jinx it. I was like, but we haven't even prepared a speech. She's like, doesn't matter. You go first.
1: And then Sharon Stone called out your names. What was going on in your head? Do you remember it?
0: It was such a physical and emotional moment. It burnt into my brain. I'll never forget it. Everything kind of went white because it all happened very fast. We're the second one. So the first category is Best Supporting Actress and the second one is Costume. So we sat down, started, bang, and then us. And then when they called out our names, everything kind of went white. I was like, oh, my God, oh, my God, oh, my God, oh, my God, oh, my God, oh, my God. And so excited and both terrified. And you can see my face in the videos. I'm both exhilarated and terrified until Lizzie talks. And the great thing was when Lizzie's talking, I get a moment of beingness. I get a moment of going, oh, my God, I just won an Oscar. And I'm looking out at the crowd. And I was looking in everybody's face. I did see Oprah was like, yay! And Tom Cruise was like, yay! There was just all these celebrities and they were so happy for us and they were all clapping and it was like this feedback loop of joy and I was just getting so excited. I was just going to explode into like a big cloud of glitter.
1: I had a look at that clip again, Tim, and you're so young. You're so beautifully young. Like winning an Oscar at any age is obviously a huge deal, but at 24, what a baby.
0: Yeah, yeah. Best and worst thing that ever happened to me.
1: What do you mean?
0: I think awards are more appreciated if it's what you've been wanting and working towards and striving for. I'm not a very ambitious person. I just do what I do. It just comes out and for some it's of value to some people and I didn't do that film to get an Oscar and all the accolades and they're wonderful but at 24 I didn't know what to do with it. It took until my 40s to really value and go, you know what, I actually did do something really cool and did deserve that award.
1: You've designed the costumes for Dancing with the Stars for around a decade now. What guides the look of those outfits? Like, how is it different designing for dancers and for people who might be dancing or are often dancing for the first time in public?
0: I have to do beautiful evening gowns that work like a Russian gymnast uniform. Like, they have to be able to bend and flex and it needs to look like an evening gown. And that's really quite a complicated process. We also do the gowns are different for each dance. Like if you're doing a Viennese, you want a slow gown. You want a slow gown that's wafty and swings around and catches lots of air. If you're doing a foxtrot, you want a fast gown. And it's a shorter one, but it's bouncy. And then if you've got a cha-cha or a samba, you want something that's short and fringy that adds to the movements that you're giving it. And one of the important parts is with the celebrities, I have to turn that up a lot.
1: How important are the costumes for the confidence of these celebrities going to dance in, you know, show themselves publicly in a way they're not used to? What role does the costume have in their confidence?
0: The role of a costume in anything is to transform somebody. my job is to give them the tools to become these other characters. And what's wonderful, especially when you're working with athletes or people who aren't performers for a living, is when you put them in something glamorous and beautiful and they just look at themselves in the mirror and their posture shifts.
1: I'm reminded by what you said right at the beginning about, or right when you started making costumes with the ABC, that you saw what costumes could do for character and the creation of storyline. How do you think about that now at this point after all your years of experience about the impact that clothing more generally has in creating drama and story without words?
0: I think as I'm getting older, I see myself as somebody who provides a lot of support, a much better listener, and I don't force my ideas on people anymore. I help them bring their vision to life. But costumes have this ability. We all wear clothes, right? We've all been wearing clothes for how many thousands of years? The part of our brain that

0: of like how people wear their clothes, the fit. When you apply design theory to it, like using colour and texture and contrast especially, you can tell people about the inner life of these characters and at the same time make something that's visually beautiful. It's like choreography, but for the eye.
1: In most costumes, the audience isn't seeing the underwear that's underneath them. But why does underwear matter so much, do you think?
0: Underwear and shoes. Your shoes are where you touch the earth. They're really important. How you sit in your shoes, how you stand, whether you've got a heel, whether you're wearing scuffs, whether you're wearing thongs, whether you've got bondage shoes on, that changes the way you walk. And underwear, underpinnings, are so important. You can totally change someone's posture with the underwear. If you're doing a period film, think about Mad Men. They use period-accurate underwear. And one of the things they wore were mercerized girdles.
1: Girdles?
0: Yeah.
1: So sounds painful.
0: I thought a girdle was like wrapped around like this, but they were like bike shorts made from hot water bottles.
1: Like proto Spanx.
0: Yeah, they were. And friends of mine who were old flight attendants said that the women would have to line up and a chief stewardess would come and flick each of their butts to make sure they had their girdle on. Because, of course, you become this solid mass. You are the girdle shape.
1: So it changes, it can change posture underwear, but it can also change your sense of yourself, your inner attitude. Yes. How have you used that with different costumes, fact?
0: A couple of times I've had people who are lacking in their own sense of self. And what I'll do is I'll go and buy them really expensive, gorgeous, sexy underwear. And you're never going to see it, but they know it's there. And you can see them really enjoying it.
1: There's a sequel of Priscilla in the works. Is that something you're involved in, Tim?
0: Maybe.
1: Can you say anything about it?
0: Even old showgirls deserve a happy ending.
1: that sounds like it's another shot of joy then. Is it going to be?
0: I think it's, yes, it's joy and a bit punk as well, because you don't see old transsexuals on the screen. You don't see older gays. We're kind of invisible in the way that the original Priscilla was going into new territories. The new Priscilla is the same. The storyline is Bernadette is suffering from dementia because she's kind of trapped in a facility and is not using her mind, her brain. And if you don't use it, you lose it. We all know that.
1: This is the Terence Stamp character.
0: Yeah, the Terence Stamp character. She's got some money and the facility, once she reaches once she's certified as reaching a certain point, they just basically take over her finances. So they have to spring her. And there is another Priscilla, but it's not a bus.
1: That's exciting. Have you still got any of the original costumes?
0: A couple of that. There's a few at the National Sound and Film Archives in Canberra. And oddly enough, a couple have turned up in private collections with huge dollar figures on them. And recently some drawings. Okay, so I was broke for a minute in LA, and to pay the rent I would draw Priscilla drawings. And some of them have turned up in the museum, Oscar Museum on Wilshire, the brand new Oscar Museum, and one of the costumes.
1: Where do you keep your Oscar?
0: On the fridge with the BAFTA and the Tony.
1: What do you think that little Tim searching for orchids and making mud bricks would have thought about the life that you've ended up making for yourself?
0: He couldn't have ever dreamed that his life would be as fabulous as it is. But it's the same as well. Like, I would have been happy had I just stayed with orchids and nature. I love getting out in nature and it's really satisfying.
1: I really hope that you find your sunshine orchid before it's too late.
0: Well, I don't want to. They grow them. I just want to smell one. Please, if you have a sunshine juris, can you invite me next time at Flowers?
1: Tim, it was delightful to speak with you. Thank you so much for being my guest on Conversation.

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1: Tim Chappell was my guest on Conversations today. This story was produced by Alice Moldovan and recorded on the lands of the Turrbal and Yagara people. I'm Sarah Konosky. 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
2: ABC News at midday. Good afternoon. I'm Michael Della Fontana. The federal government-backed Clean Energy Finance Corporation says its chair was not involved in any discussions, consideration or approval of funds given to the overseas entity purchasing the Rushy Lagoon property in Tasmania. Clancy Barlin reports.
3: The almost 22,000-hectare farm in the state's northeast was approved for sale in early July by the Treasurer, Jim Chalmers. The prospective buyer aims to create a pine plantation on the property, which some consider prime agricultural land. On Wednesday, Tas Farmers called for the Treasurer to reconsider approval of the sale, in part due to concerns over a potential conflict of interest. The $143 million investment will be managed by UK asset manager Gresham House, with extra funding from Aviva Investors and $69 million from the Clean Energy Finance Corporation. Its chair, Stephen Sculler, also sits on the Financial Investment Review Board, which vetted the sale of the farm.
2: The Premier, Jeremy Rockliffe, says he has apologised to a journalist after a video posted to social media by Government Minister Felix Ellis attracted threatening comments. The video, which was a clip of a news conference, saw Mr Ellis accuse a journalist of victim-blaming after they asked if more guns in the community could lead to more thefts and assaults. The question related to a recent alleged burglary at Coles Bay where 15 guns were reportedly stolen. Mr Ellis has apologised to the journalist for not moderating the comments but stands by the claim the question represented victim blaming. Mr Rockliffe says he has also apologised.
4: Can I firstly say that Minister Ellis has put on record an apology. I've also spoken privately to the journalist and also offered and gave an apology.
2: A rabbi has told a royal commission she believes anti-Semitism is being normalised in society and it's taking a toll on her community. Georgia Linton-Williams has more.
5: Rabbi Alison Konya from the Union of Progressive Judaism appeared before the Royal Commission on Anti-Semitism and Social Cohesion's hearing in Melbourne this morning. She said the amount of anti-Semitism her community is experiencing is out of control and much of it is normalised and accepted by society. Rabbi Konya told the inquiry stories of Jewish people being ostracised by their non-Jewish friends and communities following the Hamas attack of October 7, 2023. Later today, the Commission will hear from representatives of the Victorian and New South Wales governments.
2: Overseas, there's been a mixed reaction to the United States and Saudi Arabia's deal that will allow the kingdom to develop a civilian nuclear energy program. Chelsea Hetherington reports.
6: A civil nuclear deal with Saudi Arabia has been in the works for years during both President Donald Trump's first administration and that of former President Joe Biden. That deal has now been signed. Washington says it will benefit American industry, workers and supply chains while helping to meet Saudi energy needs. The Saudi government says the deal represents an extension of existing cooperation between the two countries in the energy sector. However, nuclear experts and former officials in Israel are concerned the plan could ultimately lead to Saudi Arabia being able to develop a nuclear weapon.
2: West Papuan militants have claimed responsibility for the deaths of three Indigenous Papuans who they claim were supplying intelligence to Indonesia. The West Papua National Liberation Army says the three were executed as traitors to Papua's independence movement. The TPNPB also executed American pilot Nicholas Gosselin after he flew a small aircraft into the region earlier this month. Australia's unemployment rate remained at 4.4% in July in seasonally adjusted terms. Data shows that 76,000 extra people gained employment last month, driven by a rise of 47,000 people in part-time employment. The underemployment rate was ticked up slightly from 6.3% to 6.5%. Now to Tasmania's weather, Bushwalkers weather alert for the Western and Central Plateau Forecast Districts, a sheep grazier's warning for the Midlands, Derwent Valley and South East. Severe weather warning for damaging winds from late this afternoon about parts of the west, the south east and far south. For the state, widespread showers about the west, south, central areas and the Bass Strait Islands. Scattered showers elsewhere. Showers falling in snow above 400 metres about the west and south, lowering to 300 metres about the far south. For Burnie, showers today, shower or two for Devonport and Launceston, and the forecast for Hobart, showers increasing. Currently 9 degrees in Burnie and Devonport, 10 in Launceston and 8 degrees in Hobart. 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
8: And coming up today, Lactalis closes one of its dairy processing plants.
9: In our view, this is probably the start of it. This is what happens when multinationals are allowed to acquire other big businesses. Like, that's why the union, we wrote a submission against it to the ACCC that so that both Bega and Lactalis couldn't buy mainland because of this very reason.
8: And the American sheep farmers in Tasmania to learn more about merinos.
10: There's an awful lot of fibre artists, and in an age where everybody's interested in farm to table and knowing the source of your garments and things, that does give us a real inroad.
8: Coming up today, we speak to a couple of American sheep producers who are touring Tasmanian farms in the Midlands to find out more about the merino sheep industry here. G'day, Tony Briscoe with you on this Thursday, where we also look at the issue of the big dairy company Lactalis closing one of its factories in Victoria and putting around 50 locals out of work. Lactalis this year took over the assets of Fonterra, including dairy processing operations in Tasmania at Spreyton and Wynyard. Also coming up in just a moment, the continuing opposition to the sale of Tasmania's biggest farm, Rushy Lagoon, to a consortium that wants to convert the farm to a mainly huge plantation operation. And some new high-tech research involving cold storage, which could double the shelf life of fruits like apples and pears. That story as well. We'll check the latest on the weather in around about 10 minutes from now. You too can be part of the Country Hour via that text line, 0438 922 936. First up today, Tasmania's peak farming body has raised concerns about Rushy Lagoon's new owners accessing additional federal government funding before the sale of the property was finalised. The Tasmanian Natural Asset Trust consists of the UK's Gresham House, government-backed Clean Energy Finance Corporation and investment company Aviva. The group secured an $8 million grant in May this year through the federal government's Support Plantation Establishment Program. It doesn't sit well with the CEO of Tas Farmers, Nathan Kalman.
11: I guess the latest is that over the last couple of days, we've become aware that the Agriculture Minister's department has handed the proponent for Rushy Lagoon a further $8.8 million before the sale was approved. And I guess, again, that's through the Supported Plantation Establishment Program. But, you know, it just raises a further range of questions around, you know, how due diligence has been done in this process.
8: Now, this is the Tasmanian Natural Asset Trust, which was incorporated into being in October last year.
11: Yes, that's right. Only a matter of days before the funding round applications were due, but I guess well before the Foreign Investment Review Board had actually approved the sale of land to this trust.
8: Now, what do you make of the setup of an afforestation and natural capital platform, which is the trust, will be managed by Gresham House?
11: We have a range of concerns around that, which, you know, we've spoken a lot about over, you know, the last couple of weeks since FIRB made their decision. We, you know, heard loud and clear at a regional meeting in Scottsdale attended by 150 people last week that they don't think that this is in the region's interest, that it will have a hugely detrimental impact on jobs and economic activity, and that, you know, the government really hasn't consulted with it in any way around what's best for the region. And most communications back to them at the moment could be broadly classed as greenwashing in response, I think, by the government.
8: Do you have any understanding of how Gresham House was appointed the manager of this trust?
11: It's our understanding that they were the lead proponent that approached both the federal government and other investors. But what we do understand is that the federal government, through the Clean Energy Finance Corporation, essentially have provided $69 million of taxpayers' money to become a major shareholder in the program. And I guess it's that ownership equity within the program that is then receiving a further $8.8 million that, you know, raises a huge new level of concerns for the region and producers in the state.
8: So looking at this, how it happened, how would you describe it?
11: It's just incredibly questionable that a trust that, you know, had only been formed 6 days before this funding round had even closed, and well before it even owned the land, which will not settle until August at this stage, was able to successfully bid for a further $8.8 million in funding from the taxpayer to support the plantation of pines on this property.
8: Have you contacted the Minister's office, the Agriculture Minister?
11: Yeah, look, over the last 12 months, we've made numerous representations to both the Treasurer and Federal Agriculture Minister, seeking to understand further information. And to this point, we have not received any sort of adequate response. And I think that's what's really frustrating, you know, that regional community in the northeast.
8: Now, this trust has only just come to public viewing in the last couple of days.
11: That's correct. You know, I think that's really what's worrying that community, is that there has been such a high level of secrecy around how this deal has come about, and the fact that, you know, at no point leading up to the government supporting this trust and having an equity stake in it, did it consult with that community. And I think that was the loud and clear message last Friday.
8: Now, you did mention that it won't be settled until August. Is there still a chance that it could be stopped?
11: Absolutely. I mean, we're calling on the Prime Minister to interject here and actually put a hold on the sale until these important answers that simply haven't been answered to this point can be answered, and further calling on the Minister for Agriculture to veto the project, which she has the powers to do, because, you know, we have grave concerns that, you know, this decision to plant that property with trees will drastically impact the state's agricultural production and have an impact on food security. And, you know, the Paris Climate Agreement clearly spelled out that tackling climate change should not come to an impact on a region's food security, and that's what we think this project will do.
8: Now, do you know for certain that the Minister has ordered her department to review what's going on?
11: Only what we've read in the media to this point in time. We haven't had that confirmed to us, no.
8: Have you put that to the Minister?
11: Not directly, but I think it is something that, as a peak farming organisation, we should be doing.
8: Would you expect any review that is done by the Minister's department, would you expect that those details of what the recommendations or findings are would be released publicly?
11: I think that that should happen, and that it would actually create confidence for the community that due diligence has been done. At the moment, many statements by the government are purely referring to rigorous processes, but it's the lack of visibility around what those processes are that are really undermining confidence, I think, for the region.
8: And I believe that the federal opposition leader, the Liberal Party, Angus Taylor, is visiting Scottsdale on Friday?
11: Absolutely. And I mean, we are very thankful, I guess, that, you know, the opposition are taking an active interest in this project. And, you know, I think it highlights even more that, you know, this community doesn't feel like it's been listened to by the current minister and local member, and that, you know, action does need to be taken.
8: Realistically, though, what can the opposition do in this case?
11: Look, I think they can push quite strongly for a Senate inquiry into how we got to this point. and maybe some of the secrecy and lack of consultation with the regional community.

0: And hopefully from that, we can get some sensible actions moving forward.
1: That's the CEO of Tasfarmers, Nathan Kalman, on the sale of Rushy Lagoon in Tasmania's northwest. Back in May, on the 19th, the Agriculture Minister, Julie Collins, announced 16 new grants through the $73 million Support Plantation Establishment Program, including that grant to the Tasmanian Natural Asset Trust. The Support Plantation Establishment Program requires grantees to demonstrate they have long-term access to land and is conditional on the applicant maintaining a recognised interest in the site. Tasmanian Natural Asset Trust has not received any grant funding from the Department of Agriculture, Fisheries and Forestry so far. And the Clean Energy Finance Corporation Chair, Steve Scala, was not involved in any discussion, consideration or approval of the corporation's investment in the Tasmanian Natural Asset Trust platform that has agreed to purchase Rushy Lagoon, nor in the negotiation and close of the contractual agreements between the corporation and its counterparts. We will check the weather in just a moment.
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1: Let's check the latest on the weather now. Ursula Connor joins us from the Bureau. G'day, Ursula.
5: Hi, Tony.
1: What's happening with the weather?
5: Oh, well, look, we're sitting in this pretty cold, really, west to sort of southwesterly flow at the moment. That's in the wake of the cold front that passed over us yesterday. So plenty of showers have been pushing into sort of a west and the far south, and we'll see those just increase through this afternoon. We're starting to see a few more pushing right through Hobart and the southeast as well. That's also brought, you know, a bit of snow. We've seen snow down to sort of 400 to 500 metres, slowly lowering through the day today. So most of the accumulations have been sort of through the west and over the central highlands there, but we've still got the coldest air to move over us as we move into this evening. So still more to come, especially down around the south. We'll be seeing that snow level dropping to around 400 metres, possibly down to 300 metres in the very far south there. And also a fair bit of wind around as well. Some very gusty westerlies today. They're going to start to tend southwesterly through the day, or through this afternoon, I should say. And that does lead to the severe weather warning that we've got just for sort of the far south, including southern parts of Bruni and the Tasman Peninsula, Tony.
1: Okay, any rainfall figures of note?
5: Oh, look, most of our rain sort of came yesterday with the accumulation over that sort of 24-hour period. We saw a decent sort of 10 to 20 millimetres into the west. Henty now picking up 28.4 was the most there. In the northwest, they saw sort of 8 millimetres at Luncheon Hill, 5 at Smithton, and similar totals down through the Huon. Franklin had 6 millimetres, Hearts Mountain 4 millimetres. Into today, we haven't had as much in the gauges, most through the west and south, just picking up sort of 1 to 2, maybe up to 5 millimetres in the west there, but noting a lot of that's probably falling as snow, Tony, so it won't be recorded in the gauges just yet.
1: Okay, now the outlook for the next few days. What are we looking at?
5: Into tomorrow, we're going to have a warm front across the state, and that's going to bring pretty widespread rain through, especially the west and far south of the state. So some slightly warmer air to what we're seeing sort of today. So we'll see that snow level come up pretty quickly, and some very wet rain falling on the snow. Likely to see some pretty rapid snow melt, and therefore, you know, river rises, especially if you're about sort of the west and the south. Over the next few days, just keeping an eye on that, the rivers around you, we could, yeah, just be seeing some pretty rapid river rises indeed. And really, as we move into the next few days, just that persistent west to southwesterly flow bringing wet days through the western parts of the state. Not too much expected to make it through to the east, maybe only a millimetre or two here or there, Tony. By the time we get to sort of the end of Sunday and into Monday, temperatures warming up slightly, a little bit more of a northwesterly flow. We're back up to sort of 15, 16 degrees for our maximums in the major centres, and a slight ease in the sort of shower activity on Monday.

0: day across pretty much the whole state before we see our next burst of winter weather coming through with a cold front on Tuesday, Tony.
1: Now, you mentioned that severe weather warning for the far south. Any other warnings?
0: Yes, we've got a few out. All, you know, cold weather warnings. We've got road weather alert out for snow on the roads above 400 metres, especially through the sort of western and central plateau areas today, as well as that bushwalkers weather alert out for the low snow. And, of course, our coastal wind warnings. We've got gale wind warnings out for all of the coastal waters, including the channel through the southeast there. And a strong wind warning out for all the remaining southeast inshores and the inland lakes, Tony.
1: I dare say today and to this evening would not be a good place to go for a bushwalk, definitely.
0: No.
1: Coastal waters and swell, what's happening out on the waters?
0: Yeah, not a good day for bushwalking, not a great day for boating, I wouldn't say either, Tony. Very windy out there. We're currently looking at those southwesterly winds between 35 and 45 knots today. As we move into tomorrow, easing back slightly, but still going to be a generally windy day with those southwesterlies hanging around sort of 25 to 35 knots for most of the day, starting to tend a bit more westerly through the day. In terms of the swell, a fair bit of swell on as well, especially through the west and south. Today we're looking at a west to southwesterly around 6 to 7 metres. That'll be lingering into tomorrow morning before we start to see it decay to around 5 metres by tomorrow afternoon. Through the north, we're looking at a westerly swell of around 2 to 3 metres for today and tomorrow. And in the east today, we've got that south to southwesterly around 2 to 3 metres offshore, but we'll see those bigger waves from the south starting to push up the east coast, so reaching 6 metres offshore, the east coast sort of early tomorrow morning, Tony.
1: And no news on the wave riders?
0: No, nothing yet. We're still waiting on parts.
1: Okay. Must be the World Cup, Canada. They always get them from Canada,
0: yeah,
1: don't they? Yeah.
0: Yeah.
1: Okay.
0: Yeah, they do come from Canada, that's right.
1: Thanks, Ursula.
0: Cheers, Tony. Have a good one.
1: You too. Ursula Connor there from the Bureau with the latest information for you. Don't go for a bushwalk today or this evening. It's just not the weather for it. But keep listening to local radio, ABC local radio across the state, and we'll keep you informed as to what's happening with that weather. Coming up in just a moment, one of the big dairy companies closes one of its dairy processing plants.
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1: Well, the Lactalis-owned Longwerry Dairy Factory in Victoria will be shut, putting 49 jobs at risk. The company says it made the decision to shut down the West Gippsland site by early 2027 after a comprehensive review of its manufacturing network. Lactalis acquired the Longwerry factory in 2019, but its purchase of rival processor Fonterra in 2025 left the business with a surplus of manufacturing sites in Victoria and a lack of milk to supply them all. The company says as part of this transaction, Lactalis took over the Fonterra factory at Darnham and all production at Longwerry will now be transferred there. Here's the United Workers Union National Dairy Coordinator Neil Smith talking to reporter Emma Field.
6: The site's pretty old. The staff were thinking that part of the site might close, but they certainly weren't thinking that the whole site would shut.
7: And how many people work there?
6: There's 49 people impacted all up.
7: Do we have any idea how many might be made redundant out of that group?
6: Look, everybody will be gone. There'll be a phased closure. So the first stage will be in late August. Then there's some from November. This is just the information I've been given. And then it'll be a total site closure in the first quarter of next year.
7: So is there any of those staff which will get transferred to Darnham?
6: I think that they're meeting one-on-one with all the staff, and there is obviously some options and availability at Darnham, which is obviously part of the acquisition from Fonterra Mainland, and they've got other sites, you know, in and around there as well.
7: What are you doing with staff at the moment? How are they feeling?
6: Just unsure about what to have. You know, they're obviously entitled to a redundancy as per the enterprise agreement, but you know, it's very raw from a union point of view. You know, I suppose in our view, this is probably the start of it. This is what happens when multinationals are allowed to acquire other big businesses. Like, that's why the union, we wrote a submission against it to the ACCC, that so that both Bega and Lactalis couldn't buy Mainland because of this very reason. They'll just consolidate, and that's exactly what's happening here.
7: And what kind of jobs, what's produced at the factory, and what kind of jobs are at that site?
6: Well, they make the dairy start product for the soft serve at like Macca's, so yeah, some products like that. So they'll be made at transferred to Darnham. They also make some stuff for Jindy Cheese, which is part of their portfolio as well, and some will go to Western Australia, I understand.
7: And what else is produced at that factory? Do they do powder? Do they do UHT? Anything like that?
6: Yeah, they'll do some UHT as well and some powder, so they'll be just transferred to those other sites.
7: How do you personally feel about talking to those workers and their sort of future?
6: Well, it's a problem with the whole dairy industry, isn't it? Like, it's just in crisis. Like, we've got these big companies consolidating. They're all doing it. So Saputo, Fonterra and Lactalis, well, Fonterra now is and Bega and Lactalis, like, they're just really consolidating it. It affects regional communities. That's a big concern of ours, because they're the pillar of the towns. You know, we've just lost Strathmerton, which is, you know, just devastating for that community as well.
1: That's Neil Smith from the United Workers Union talking to Emma Field about the closure of the Long Worry dairy processing plant owned by Lactalis. And for more on that story, you can head to ABC Rural website and ABC Rural Facebook page and read the online story about the closure of that dairy processing facility. Well, researchers at WA's Department of Primary Industries and Regional Development are trialling some new cold storage technology they hope will double the shelf life of all sorts of fruits. The work is being done at their Manjimup apple breeding facility in the state's south. Lead fruit scientist Dario Stefanelli says the aim is to extend fruit availability for consumers without compromising on quality.
2: The major test is to identify the longest period that we can have a produce, which is mostly apple, because that's what most of our research is, but other products as well, such as, for example, kiwi, stone fruit, pears, any form of fresh produce, let's say. And the scope is to prolong as much as you can the storage of the fruit at optimal quality. Mm-hmm. Because the goal is to deliver to the consumer a produce that is wanted, and it justifies a return buy from the consumer in itself. Domestic and export. Mm-hmm. It's fundamental also in export, this form of research, to deliver to the countries where we actually do export our fruit.
8: Let's start with, I guess, apples, because mm-hmm. that's what the bulk of the research here is, and then, but it is applicable to other fruits in the future, that's the aim.
2: Yes.
8: Yeah. Yeah. So then let's start with apples. What's the average length that you can have an apple in cold storage for?
2: It depends on the cultivar, but it varies between 9 to 12 months.
8: Once you get to that stage, the quality starts to dip?
2: Yes. It's the maturity that keeps going. What the storage and the different technology in improving the storage, let's say, in increasing the length of the storage, what they really do is slowing the maturity of the actual produce. And so the end result is that when you exceed a certain length, the fruit it starts to ripen too much, and so the quality degrades and it's not for consumable anymore.
8: Mm-hmm. And so what different things are you testing to be able to try to increase that longevity, or to, I guess, to postpone that degradation?
2: The major component that how we do it is by changing the atmosphere inside of the cool room. So the cool rooms that you can see here, they are completely airtight. So there is no exchange at all between inside and outside of the air. And so there are sensors inside that they continuously monitor the change in the gases inside. So because when a fruit respires, any organism, alive organism that respires, brings in oxygen and puts CO2 out. And so it monitors continuously this, and when the CO2 goes and the proportion between the CO2 and oxygen changes according because there is too much stress and the fruit is respiring and creating stress and so increases certain gases inside, those are picked up, and therefore then the system, it automatically starts injecting what is needed, either additional nitrogen to try to reduce eventually the respiration, or most of the time is oxygen. So then the fruits start respiring again correctly, and then the oxygen level again is brought down to keep the fruit from ripening.
8: Expanding out, you're hoping that it can be applicable to other fruits. What are some of the fruits that maybe have actually quite a short period of time that you can put them in cold storage that you're hoping to be able to increase?
2: Definitely kiwi. Kiwi will really, they probably would move from 3 up to 7 months of storage with all of the different technologies that we can apply one on top of each other. Others that they could benefit quite a bit could be avocado, again from 4 to 8 to 10 weeks, which could be substantial when you export. And most of the temperate fruit, like pears, they can go between 6 to 9 months, and hopefully we can extend it a bit longer.
8: Okay. And obviously this is still early days, and you're looking in the research into it and to see the viability?
2: Yes. But also, this technology is actually not so new.
8: Okay.
2: Meaning, Europe, this technology in Europe arrived over 10 years ago, 10, 12 years ago. And so now we are sort of catching up, in especially for regulations, because Australia before could do the storing by using different methods, but now different regulations around the world, they don't allow those methods anymore, so we need to actually use what the rest of the world is using. And so we are bringing it up so then our growers can regularly and securely, let's say, utilize the technology in the correct way so they can deliver the best fruit that they can year round.
1: That's Dario Stefanelli, lead scientist for fruit and perennial crops, speaking to Andrew Williams about a new cold storage technology trial underway at the National Apple Breeding Program facility in WA's southwest. Still to come on today's edition of The Country Hour, we'll hear from American wool growers visiting Tasmania to learn more about the merino industry, and a visit to the Huon Valley cattle farm producing boxed beef for the public. First up, the news headlines with Michael Della Fontana.
9: Thank you, Tony. Tasmania's Health Minister Bridget Archer says training pharmacists to treat more conditions will take the pressure off GPs. James Cook University has partnered with the University of Tasmania to provide 150 postgraduate scholarships to Tasmanian pharmacists. These credentials will allow them to expand their scope of practice and treat things like ear infections, reflux, shingles, eczema and wounds. The Prime Minister has addressed the Labor Party's 50th National Conference in Adelaide. Anthony Albanese has announced an expansion of the federal PRAC payment scheme to students in a further 10 allied health courses in a speech focused on cost of living measures. And the European Union has approved Paramount's bid to acquire Warner Brothers Discovery for nearly $160 billion. The US entertainment giant has cleared the key hurdle on condition it ditch a film distribution joint venture with Universal Pictures. It faces tougher obstacles in America, where last week a judge ordered Paramount to pause the deal after a California-led group of states argued a merger would harm competition. More news at 1 o'clock.
10: What's in a tree? Well, branches full of stories. If you climb right in from a family line of crime to nobility, uncover your family history with me, Mel Bush, from 10 this Saturday on 936 ABC Radio Hobart.
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1: While parts of the US sheep industry are pushing for tariffs on Australian lamb, its wool growers actually want our merino genetics. A small group are in the country to get some tips from farmers on improving their wool that mostly supplies the craft market. Larissa Smith caught up with them in the Tasmanian Midlands this week.
11: Hi, my name is Laurel Stone, and I have a very small merino sheep farm in Well, just outside of Eugene, Oregon. So that's the west coast of the U.S., about halfway up north to south. And I have about half and about half colored Merino sheep. I raise wool for hand spinners, and they really, really love the colored fleeces. They're a big hit where I'm from. When I was a kid, my mom picked up a few Romney Marsh sheep, and I thought that they were great, and I appreciated the wool, but it wasn't really my cup of tea exactly. But I did really love having sheep, and so it got me on the idea of growing up and having my own sheep farm. And then I just wanted softer wool that I would want to work with and wear, and so that's why I landed on Merinos. This year is a moderate to extreme drought, and the past several years have all been a bit on the droughty side.
12: Would shear your sheep on the farm? You get shearers in?
11: Yeah, I have one shearer, and he specializes in hand-spinning fleeces, and so he does take a bit more time with each animal, but we get a really nice clean fleece out of it, and then each fleece gets bagged up individually and sold directly to fiber artists or hand spinners from there.
12: And what's the value of that fleece? Can you work that out for me?
11: We think it's about 100 Australian per kilo, maybe even a little bit more for some of my better fleeces. My flock is only about maybe 65 permanent flock members, and then I have some lambs every year, keep the best ones. I do try to maximize my income by taking the skirtings, processing them into yarn so that I am able to offer yarn to people that don't want just to buy a raw fleece. I also sell lambs for as fiber pets or for breeding stock. I'll do like small knitted items like headbands or hats or little things like that. When you think Merinos, you think Australia, and they're the place that you go for Merino, and just the sheer numbers, the sheer quality, the years and years of experience breeding Merinos, you can't do any better. I can't say like a shopping trip exactly, but definitely networking, making those connections, and then hopefully opening that door to some genetics changing hands in the future.
13: Hi, I'm Jeff Rupert from Fairfield, Pennsylvania. We're in the Mid-Atlantic states area. We have very high rainfall. I can't tell you exactly what it is, but we only get a dry spell if we're lucky in August. So it's more challenging regarding the GI parasites. We run about 60 ewes, half of which are purebred Corriedales and half are unregistered Merinos. Our Merino base, our fine wool base, started with Dungrove Cormo ewes many years ago. And so consequently, we have more of a super fine to ultra fine base, ewe base. And we're now working with Wanganella Polbunuk to kind of upgrade the size of our sheep to be a little more dual purpose. Also offer hand spinners more of a defined, more of an open crimp, and continue to have the soft handle to the wool.
12: Why do they need that? What's behind that, having that stronger crimp?
13: Well, the hand spinners, you know, they like the the ultra fine wool for its softness and whiteness. But they like staple length, and I think the more open kinds of Merino fleeces are, I think, a little easier to work. I've been doing this I've been raising these sheep since 1976, but initially when we really went full tilt to the hand spinner market, I worried that it would run out, that we would reach a saturation point, but we haven't found that yet. There's an awful lot of fiber artists, and in an age where everybody's interested in farm to table and knowing the source of your garments and things, that does give us a real inroad.
12: What do you want to learn from this trip to Australia?
13: My focus is to try to identify flocks where that we might be able to convince folks to collect some rams and send some semen that can further us on, you know, on our way. And then I've also been getting shearing advice from some of the shearers around the show on what are the best kind of blades to use, because Merinos are a little more challenging to shear than the Corriedales. And as I've shifted more to the Merinos, I do all the whole deal from raising the sheep into shearing them.
12: How big is this industry in the States that just focuses on wool? How many wool growers would you have?
13: We have some big fiber festivals. We have sheep and wool festivals that would be The sheep numbers wouldn't be as big, but the vendor numbers would be much larger than Bendigo. And we have some cottage industry woolen mills that are, you know, in scouring plants that are doing small lots now. So it's really, you know, making it more and more accessible to the small producer. So there's up and down, there's probably 400 or 500 producers on the East Coast. That's a total guess.
12: Some American sheep producers have raised concerns about the volume of Australian lamb heading to the US, concerned that it's diluting their profitability. What do you think of that?
13: I'd say 70% of my lambs do go to terminal market. The prices for our lambs have been excellent for a number of years, maybe at least 7. It doesn't concern me at all. I don't see a major impact from the Australian lamb or New Zealand lamb. We see it in the grocery store. I think, you know, people do like to buy American lamb when we, you know, talk to consumers. So I think it's not as big of a concern as other people. As livestock producers, we want it both ways, don't we? Because we want the price to be low enough for consumers to be interested in buy it. And what's a better opportunity than now when beef prices are outrageous at home in the U.S. And stocking rates are low for beef. So we would love for the prices to be low, but we don't want to give up our high prices at the stockyard.
1: That's Jeff Rippert from Pennsylvania and Laurel Stone, a wool grower from Oregon in the US, currently in Tasmania, visiting sheep properties in the Midlands and talking there to Larissa Smith, learning more about the merino industry. Well, staying with sheep, and the Australian government is aiming to increase sheep meat exports to the most populated country in the world. Although a third of India's population are vegetarians, they are also the second biggest consumers of sheep meat in the world. With a $250,000 grant from the government, Meat and Livestock Australia hope to accelerate that market. Regional Manager of Southeast Asia for MLA, Valeska, has told Annie Brown about how much lamb and mutton is currently being exported to India.
14: So if you're looking at a year-to-date, this calendar year is around 128 tonnes, mostly in the mutton and mostly frozen, so there's scope to grow that. Last year was actually our record year, a small base. We had around 700 tons in 2025, and that was on the back of really good access into the markets. We didn't have that many competitors. New Zealand had more tariffs than Australia, and we had good supply and good traction with the customers. So I think we are on track to having that stability and that growth in the next few years.
15: India has the largest population in the world right now, more than a billion people. I guess, does that make it a big target for as an export market? You know, you've got a huge population there to sell to.
14: Yeah, and that's why it's really exciting, right? They are the second largest consumers of sheep meat in the world. And I think even if you look at people that can be buying meat regularly, and normally we see that as people who have a per capita income of US $35,000 per annum and above, that's still 5 million households. So we're not trying to tap into the huge population per se, but I think even if we go into that 5 million households, that's still a significant market for Australia. And despite what people think, actually, India is not just necessarily a vegetarian nation. There are large pockets of India that do consume meat often and regularly.
15: I was going to ask about that because, yeah, India would be well known as, I guess, maybe one of the biggest populations of vegetarians in the world. Yeah, how do you go about selling sheep meat, like lamb and mutton, into that market?
14: Yeah, so I think we're working with partners closely on that, and it's quite unique in the sense that all the 28 states have different cultures, different preferences. If you're looking at the southern part of India, and actually I've just come back from Kerala and Bangalore, that part of India is actually very open to trying more meat, consuming more meat in their diet. And again, with the Indian consumers rapidly changing and really wanting to try something different, with the increasing purchasing power and then looking at experiences, imported sheep meat and Australian sheep meat is in that category, fits nicely into that experiential segment. So for us, I think it's a long-term growth opportunity. I mean, we look at India and we sort of think, like, well, could it be the next Malaysia, could it be the next Japan or Korea, where we started with very little knowledge about sheep meat and then grow over the 10, 20 years that we are investing in that market? I think so. I think one of the benefits these days has also been the improved health certification. That was a bit of a stumbling block in the last couple of years, but I think the government's working on that as well. And for MLA, our role is really to then build that knowledge, what Australian sheep meat stands for, and make sure that customers and partners know the points of difference around Australia.
15: In the last few years, has there also been a change in tariffs from Australian sheep meat to be exported to India? Is it no tariffs at the moment?
14: Yeah, so no tariff at the moment, and that's why we've got that tariff advantage as well. So it's 0% for sheep meat and goat meat going into the market.
15: I guess in terms of the future, how big do you think the India market could grow for Australian sheep meat exports?
14: Yeah, so we are looking at it with that long-term view, and we're seeing like maybe in the next 10 years, it could more than, at the moment we're around 130 tons, last year was 700 tons. I'm a glass half full person. I'd say like in a 10 years time, it could be in a couple thousand tons. And yes, I think that's the opportunity to grow the market tenfold.
1: It's Regional Manager of Southeast Asia for Meat and Livestock Australia, Valeska, speaking to Annie Brown about moves to export more lamb and mutton to India. Coming up in just a moment, we'll take you to a cattle farm in the Huon Valley.
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1: Now, after taking nearly 2 years off the farm, geologist Angela Escombe and her family have restocked their property in the Huon Valley, covering 44 hectares at Oyster Cove, south of Hobart. The Underwood Park Farm produces boxed beef for the public. Jasmine Snow dropped into the property to check in on how the business has been going.
17: It's a beautiful morning here. We're looking across at the Snug Tears, sun's shining, cows look pretty happy.
18: No, it's a beautiful day out here and we've got some fellow animals with us. How many cows are we looking at and what type of cows are they?
17: We have 12 Ling, so that's a breed that we've sourced from Bambulan Ling, a farm in the northeast of Tassie. They are a cross between Shorthorn and Highland, so a little bit unusual. I think they'd probably count as a very rare breed in Tasmania. And so we have 12, a mixture of steers and heifers. They're just over 18 months old, so they'll be coming up 2 years toward the end of the year. And we are raising and growing this little gang out for our farm direct beef boxes.
18: What is the processing like once you get to that stage?
17: For selling the beef? So I'm currently in the process of finalising a website. We have a customer base from our last round of boxes, so I'll be emailing all those families. And I'm kind of expecting actually a lot to be pre-sold because we had a lot of interest since the last round of boxes for more that we couldn't supply. So I'm expecting a lot of repeat orders. And then toward the end of the year, probably later spring, early summer, you know, we'll be checking condition and weighing, and when the time's right, they'll go into a local abattoir and prepared to order for the farm direct beef boxes, and then we deliver out the boxes to local families.
18: Yeah, and what was that process like for you last season or when you previously did it?
17: It had its challenges. You know, we had sort of intermittent and slightly unreliable access to the abattoir and meat processing end of things, which I think is, well, it's a common story around the state for small producers, but it became particularly acute in the south a couple of years ago. and it was a reason that we actually just destocked the farm for a while, because you couldn't be sure where you could process the animals. We didn't want to truck them huge distances. So there's a little bit of anxiety about whether that will all work out as planned, but we're also part of a group of local farmers that are looking to set up smaller micro abattoir to help shore up supply of that meat processing facility for the smaller producers. It's a challenge, isn't it, for all small producers, having that access to a local facility that will do small numbers.
18: So there were quite a few farmers that were willing to come in and do that.
17: We're part of a consortium, the STAMP, Southern Tasmanian Association of Meat Producers, who are sort of putting our heads together, and led by Matt Tack over at Our Mates Farm, figuring our way through setting up a smaller facility. Yeah, I think there's a lot of support, there's a lot of community support to see that happen, and yeah, there's a lot of farmers with an interest in access to something.

0: something different.
1: Farming isn't an easy task, and you're calling this a bit of a glorified hobby farm, but it is a lot of work. What is it like working on the farm?
0: It's a passion project, really, isn't it? I mean, this morning, this doesn't get much better, does it? There's no wind, the sun's shining, cows are pretty happy. This is lovely. It's really nice to come down and see the regenerative aspect of the way we're farming and just enjoy being with the animals. But of course, there's all the same worries and things go with, I think, any size farm. The sort of concerns about whether what the season ahead might look like, whether you're having a feed, if there's going to be unforeseen problems.
1: And you're saying that this is a regenerative farm. How does that work, and what do you do to ensure that that's sustained?
0: So we are stood by a currently off electric fence. So we use a lot of portable electric fence infrastructure to basically manage where the cattle graze. So essentially we're emulating a roaming wild herd. So they sort of graze non-selectively and quite aggressively on a smaller area and then move on to fresh ground. We've gone to a 3-day move rather than daily. I was finding that if you move them every day, they stand by the fence waiting to be moved the next morning. Whereas if you wait 3 days, they just keep eating. So we're trying things a bit differently, but essentially having long recovery periods to promote a more natural pasture regrowth.
1: How has this season been so far, or this year been going for you?
0: I mean, obviously we've had a pretty mild winter so far, and that might change this week. But yeah, pretty relaxed, really. I mean, we're in the fortunate position that because we're small, because we're not breeding, we can turn the farming tap on and off a bit. So we turned it back on earlier this year. So it's all been fun and games so far. The biggest challenge for us really is managing a farming enterprise around full-time working kids. You know, we love what we do. We enjoy being out here with the animals, enjoy seeing the positive impacts of the way we're farming down here. So
1: looking ahead for the farm, so what do you hope to see for the farm?
0: Just hopes to see improvements in our pasture fertility and carrying capacity. I get frustrated because we're still very much at the beginning of that process. So we're hoping to get some lime and organic fertilizer on this year so that we can help really kickstart the biological activity in the soil to help turning the nutrients.
1: Is there anything else you might want to speak about or talk about?
0: It's great that there is so much local support for small producers and buying local produce, whether it's beef, lamb, pork, meat. I think people are becoming a lot more aware of the benefits of, it's not just what you eat, but it's how it was raised and grown and how the soil was cared for that produce came from. And that's becoming a lot more into the public consciousness. So yeah, for anyone listening who's thinking about doing some grocery shopping this week, try out some local produce. It's a really worthwhile investment.
2: That's Underwood Park owner Angela Escombe speaking to Jasmine Snow at her property at Oyster Cove in the south of Australia, south of Tasmania, well, south of Australia as well, I suppose, producing boxed beef for the public on the farm. Now, firewood, struggling financially after drought and bushfire ravaged his farm in the New South Wales Southern Highlands, Peter Chauncey picked up an axe and started chopping firewood to make ends meet. 40 years on, now he has a multi-million dollar business which sells firewood in the distinctive yellow bags to service stations across most of the eastern states of Australia.
3: My father, a very hard worker, started with a fish and chip shop and delicatessen and sort of built up a business over the years and then wanted to be a dairy farmer. He then bought this property in 1974. At that stage, I was still at school. He took on a fair amount of debt to buy it. Consequently, not long after, got melanoma and died within a fairly short period. I'd actually the next year gone to do law at Sydney University and said I'd come home for a year to help out while he was ill, thinking he would recover. And, of course, he didn't recover. And then I decided to stay on. Canyon Lea is always a more difficult area of the Southern Highlands. It's sort of the western side and we get a little less rainfall. After he died, we actually... We got hit in those days, you were hit by probate. Then we actually went through a really bad period, a number of other deaths in the family, and we got burnt out, by bushfire. We went into a 4-year drought. I believe the 80s drought is worse than anything we've seen since then. So that's what got me into the firewood business, because I was going broke. How did I get through that? Well, I guess I wasn't going to give in. So we actually put stock on the road at Gundagai. I forgot about that. We spent 5 months on stock routes, took all the stock down there and camped out in stock routes. So that was one of the ways I sort of managed to survive, really. Whether it was the right decision or not, I don't know, and on reflection, but it was a tough decision at the time. Yeah. I think the problem was too, I was going to be a lawyer. I probably wasn't a farming type, you know. But my life sort of changed, and I was happy for it to change. I've got no regrets that I didn't go on with my law.
4: So why firewood? What sparked that idea?
3: There were areas of this property that where they had taken mine props out of years ago, and a lot of fallen timber on the ground. And they said, oh, I don't know, somebody suggested I try and sell a bit of firewood. I had an aunt who was generous to me, lent me an old horse float truck. I started taking wood to Sydney and knocking on doors around Paddington. Anyway, after about 3 weeks, I had enough business where I didn't have to knock on a door. People would be sort of saying, well, look, come back in 2 or 3 weeks, and I sort of created a little run. I'd only ever seen it at one service station, and that was the mobile service. The problem was, too, I was going to be a lawyer. I probably wasn't a farming type, you know. But my life sort of changed, and I was happy for it to change. I've got no regrets that I didn't go on with my law.
4: So why firewood? What sparked that idea?
3: There were areas of this property that where they had taken mine props out of years ago, and a lot of fallen timber on the ground. And they said,

0: the door, people would be sort of saying, well, look, come back in 2 or 3 weeks. And I sort of created a little run. I'd only ever seen it at one service station, and that was the mobile service station at Paddington. Anyway, I tried to sort of sell them wood, and of course they had a good supplier. So then I think in a year or so later, I then started to take it to wealthier suburbs in Sydney. It was very new at the time. Nobody else other than this one place that I knew of was selling firewood at a service station. So I took it first of all to the North Shore, and then they'd say to me, well, don't sell to the one down the road because this is new, we want some space to sell it. And I sort of said, fair enough, you know. And then we sort of started taking it to more and more service stations. Yeah.
1: So chopping it yourself, bagging it, taking it all the way to Sydney.
0: Yep, with another fellow who was working with me, trying to run the farm as well as trying to start the wood business. I guess I started the wood thing just trying to make some extra money, not thinking it would turn into a bigger business. Yeah, so we'd sort of cut some wood during the week, bag it up, and I'd take it down on the weekends. I was just working on the weekends to do that. At the same time, I think my wife was having our first baby, so that was sort of difficult because I'd be leaving her behind and going down, and you know, I'd stay with a mate in Sydney and go and knock on doors. I don't think I'd have it in me now to do that.
2: Yes, farmer turned firewood entrepreneur Peter Chauncey. And you can read more of that story online at ABC Rural if you punch in ABC Rural and firewood. Tracy Strong, hello.
3: Good afternoon.
2: How are you going?
3: I'm well.
2: Now, from firewood, you've handed me some photos of...
3: Well, it's chilly, isn't it?
2: Yeah.
3: Everywhere today.
2: So, the footwear.
3: I've just handed Tony Briscoe, ladies and gentlemen, like a bingo sheet of slippers, haven't I?
2: As a closed-toe scuff, a boot... Ugg boot, a crossover furry, a hard-sole slipper, a moccasin or loafer, and open-toe scuffs.
3: Yep, that's a selection of slippers.
2: And you want me to tell you which one I wear?
3: I want to know which slipper.
2: What do you reckon?
3: Tony wears. Well, so Lucy, the producer of the afternoon program, thinks you're a moccasin man.
2: Right.
3: I reckon, though, you've got the hard-sole slipper, maybe even with a bit of tartan.
2: I'm a glutton for punishment. I've got the lot.
3: Oh. So you've there even you got the open-toe scuff?
2: The open-toe scuff.
3: The flip-flop.
2: Yeah. The flip-flop.
3: And is that the one you wear when you go put the bins out so you don't get your feet?
2: Oh, not in winter, no.
3: No, no, okay.
2: No. Got to wear your Ugg boots.
3: You have
2: outside.
3: All of these slippers.
2: All
3: oh, you don't have the furry
2: have you
3: crossover.
2: Got?
3: You don't have the furry crossover, do you?
2: My wife does, and sometimes I slip it on, you know.
3: Oh, do you really? You're a slipper connoisseur.
2: Don't tell her.
3: Okay, I am an Ugg boot, a boot
2: right.
3: slipper wearer. Mm. And what happened this morning is I leave fairly early to get in, got a bit of a drive, and it was chilly. So I wore my boots, my Ugg boots, to keep the feet warm.
2: And you went into a shop, right?
3: No, I didn't. I came into work with the one. And you know why I did? I was a little bit cheeky. I just wondered what the reaction would be.
2: Yeah.
3: And I've swapped out of them now. I've got my normal boots on now.
2: So this has led to this program talking about
3: well,
2: what
3: I've got,
2: you wear.
3: I've got, you know, Stephen White, the lovely Stephen White. He sits, he's been working on breakfast, so he sits across from us. And he's such a lovely man. He said, oh, look, Tracy, I love that scarf you've got on today. And I said, yeah, I don't know, I might leave these slippers on. And I got a bit of a, like, look down his nose through his glasses at me. And I thought, oh, I might go and take them off. Then I put my boots on. So I thought it'd be a bit of fun, considering the weather, that we could have a chat about slippers, your faves, the etiquette. Can you wear them to the shops?
2: I wonder if anyone's gone out to a pretty good smick restaurant, you know, for a dinner.
3: With their Uggs on.
2: With their Uggs on.
3: I want to hear about it if you have.
2: Yeah, yeah. What else have you got on the program?
3: Oh, I don't know. Hang on, let me think.
2: Oh, you've got the recipe. I want to hear about the recipe.
3: We've got school night. Yeah, so it's not a school night because it's school holidays.
2: School holidays, yeah.
3: So we have school holiday dinner. And I think this is really quite appropriate because we're nearly at the end of the school holidays and they're long, those school holidays are so long.
2: A lot of people are saying, thank goodness.
3: Thank God, a few more days. We're having drunken chicken.
2: Drunken chicken.
3: Yes.
2: Okay.
3: A little bit in the recipe that gets burnt off and a little bit for mum and dad.
2: All right, that sounds good.
3: Yum.
2: And plenty of great music.
3: Of course. And I want to take calls on the slippers. I think that'll be hilarious. Oh, and we're going to also find out about

0: the latest craze that kids are into, squishies.
1: Squishies. Mm. Sounds like more slippers. Okay, Tracy.
0: Thanks, Tony.
1: On the radio from 1:30 this afternoon, I'll put a podcast of today's program up for you and we'll be back with another Country Hour after midday tomorrow.
2: In your neighbourhood.
3: And in the absence of other seals, he's having to do this with traffic cones and bollards.
2: Around the nation.
4: The metro will be fantastic when it opens.
2: All across the globe.
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0: Good afternoon, ABC News with Lucy Shannon. The Prime Minister has announced the federal government will establish a fair work court in a push to resolve workplace disputes faster. Anthony Albanese says the court would be headed by expert judges in consultation with the Fair Work Commission. A specialist federal industrial relations court was established in 1994 by the Keating government but was abolished by the Howard government 3 years later. Mr. Albanese says the proposed new court would be good for the country.
1: It will resolve disputes faster and at lower costs for both workers and employers. Good for workers, good for business, good for the country. And we're going to deliver it.
0: One Nation leader Pauline Hanson is being accused of setting back by decades the campaign to end male violence against women with her latest comments. Senator Hanson yesterday told a radio program that violence against women is wrong, but that it's a two-way street. She urged women who were getting abused by men not to put up with it. Founder of Australian Femicide Watch, Sherelle Moody, says there are many factors that keep women in abusive relationships.
2: So it takes on average 7 attempts before a woman leaves a violent relationship, and there's a myriad of reasons for that. Sometimes it's manipulation from the abuser, the lack of resources, fear for children, that kind of stuff. We have safety nets and we have resources, but we don't actually have enough of them.
0: If you or someone you know is in an abusive situation, contact Full Stop Australia, 1800 Full Stop, 1800 385 578. Tasmania's health minister says training pharmacists to treat more conditions will take the pressure off GPs. James Cook University has partnered with the University of Tasmania to provide 150 postgraduate scholarships to Tasmanian pharmacists. These credentials will allow them to expand their scope of practice and treat things like ear infections, reflux, shingles, eczema and wounds. Tasmanian Health Minister Bridget Archer says the state government will provide up to $7,000 towards each scholarship.
3: We know that pharmacists are highly trained health professionals and they're really well placed right across our communities, right out into the regions, to be able to deliver healthcare to Tasmanians when they need it and where they are.
0: Tasmanian Premier Jeremy Rockliffe says elected members at all levels of government need to focus on their constituents in response to the Hobart City Council's so-called snack saga. The council's Deputy Lord Mayor Zelinda Sherlock has been criticised by a group of her fellow councillors following revelations she previously brought home food and drinks from a council lounge. A motion seeking an independent investigation into Councillor Sherlock will be debated next Monday. Mr. Rockliffe says he would not directly comment on the council, but says elected officials need to focus on advocating for their constituents.
4: Anyone who is elected to any position in any level of government needs to always remember that their core responsibility is to represent their constituent and work hard for their constituents.
0: The federal government is being warned Australia's homelessness crisis is showing little sign of easing, despite billions of dollars in investment aimed at boosting housing supply. Labor's National Conference will today hear motions calling for the return of a National Housing Commission, with the Australian Homelessness Monitor warning the more than $47 billion invested so far won't come close to meeting demand. The University of New South Wales Professor Hal Pawson says the shortage of social housing remains enormous.
5: There's unmet need for social housing of over 400,000 households at the moment. And the numbers that are being built with the higher numbers in the late 2020s are going to only really scratch the surface of that.
0: To the weather, there's a bushwalkers weather alert for the Western and Central Plateau forecast districts, a sheep graziers warning for the Midlands, Derwent Valley and South East, a severe weather warning for damaging winds from late this afternoon about parts of the West, the South East and the Far South. Widespread showers today about the West, South, Central areas and Bass Strait Islands, scattered showers elsewhere, showers falling as snow above 400 metres about the west and south, lowering to 300 about the far south. Showers in a top of 10 for Burnie, it's 8. A shower or two for Devonport, a top of 11, it's 10. A shower or two and a top of 11 for Launceston, it's now 10. Showers increasing and a top of 9 for Hobart, it's already exceeded that, it's 10 in the capital. ABC News.
6: One. Good afternoon. I hope you're well. Welcome to The World Today. I'm Andy Park, coming to you from Gadigal Land in Sydney. Nice to be with you. This Thursday, the US and Saudi Arabia sign a nuclear energy deal, sparking concerns over proliferation. And you may not know his name, but you definitely know his work. Pink Panther saxophonist. He's dead at 94.
7: He was constantly called in for that taste of a soulful, earthy, bluesy sound. He sort of celebrated the anonymity of the session musician, but at the same time, the individualism.
6: That's a fascinating guy, Plas Johnson, that story shortly. First, though, OpenAI says its latest model went rogue during testing and hacked the database of a popular online marketplace, exploiting software vulnerabilities and connecting to the internet, all to cheat on a test it was programmed to do. It's prompted a mixed reaction from tech experts, some warning it's a real worry, others arguing it's more of the same. But there's agreement on one thing: it's time to be smarter about the way we look at cybersecurity. Here's Steph Smale.
8: It was an OpenAI test that the tech giant says went awry, with the model escaping what was supposed to be a controlled environment.
9: It was very clear that it was not meant to leave the sandbox, and pretty much one of the first things it tried to do was leave the sandbox.
8: Former Human Rights Commissioner and co-founder of the Human Technology Institute, Ed Santo, describes the breakout as sobering.
9: This type of AI, known as agentic AI, is right at the bleeding edge, and so even one of the most powerful tech companies in the world cannot reliably and safely use this technology that it has itself developed.
8: OpenAI is behind ChatGPT and is one of the world's most powerful tech creators. But this latest development has prompted questions about how to hold AI giants responsible if they can't control what they make. Ed Santo says existing Australian laws can crack down on anyone using AI to do the wrong thing.
9: So if someone is kind of, you know, acting in a way that is misleading and deceptive, that is just as unlawful if they do that using AI as if they were just doing it, in the old-fashioned way.
8: There are growing calls for better access to the most cutting-edge technology to help protect Australian agencies and businesses. Professor Toby Walsh is the chief scientist at the University of New South Wales AI Institute. He points out tech giant Anthropic gave its Claude Mythos technology that detects software bugs and vulnerabilities to some US companies to help boost their cybersecurity. Professor Walsh argues Australia should be using its bargaining power over data centres to demand early access to the frontline tools the AI giants are developing.
10: I think actually what we need is to insist that they provide access to all of us.
8: Professor Walsh says it's time for the federal government to throw more resources at the problem, and he wants the digital duty of care legislation the government is working on fast-tracked too.
10: That needs to be expedited, that needs to be put onto our law books, and that the digital duty of care needs to apply not just to things like social media platforms that we've been thinking about in the past, but also to all these AI companies and the AI tools.
8: The Prime Minister, Anthony Albanese, says his government is taking AI seriously.
11: This is going to have a massive impact on the way that we work, on the way society functions, and that's why we need a sophisticated debate.
8: It's not just the United States working on mega models for AI, with open source Chinese models that let anyone download and run them, boasting similar capabilities. In fact, the website that was hacked by OpenAI used a Chinese model to contain the US-based attack. Former National Cybersecurity Advisor Alastair McGibbon says open source models aren't going away, but they can add to the potential risk.
12: I'm not saying we shouldn't have open weight models, but we certainly need to start having some rules of the road on how these technologies are used. And unlike traditional technologies that can take, you know, years, sometimes decades to permeate through our industrial base in our society, AI has lobbed at least a zero off the end of all of those things. We just have to start thinking about regulatory and social expectations of what is such now a proven powerful tool.
6: That's former cybersecurity advisor Alastair McGibbon, ending that report by Stephanie Smale. Well, after years of negotiations, the US has announced it signed a nuclear energy deal with Saudi Arabia. It's set to allow the kingdom to build nuclear reactors using American technology and to enrich uranium in the future. It's yet to be reviewed by Congress. Critics fear it could eventually be used to develop nuclear weapons and fuel the arms race in the Middle East. Here's Tanya Dendrinos.
8: Speaking at a rally in Georgia, US President Donald Trump once again peddled his rhetoric about American dominance in the war against Iran.
13: This skirmish we have with the Islamic Republic of Iran, and I call it that because let me tell you, they're getting hit so hard and they want to make a deal. But I say they're not ready to make a deal because every time they make a deal, they want to change it and everything. They're not ready. They'll be ready very soon.
8: That deal proving more and more elusive.
13: We don't need the Hormuz Strait, but we do it because we have to do it, because we cannot let Iran have a nuclear weapon. It's very interesting.
8: But as the president spoke of the US mission to prevent Iran from developing nuclear weapons, the US was inking a landmark nuclear deal with Saudi Arabia.
14: President Trump's agenda in the Middle East has been commerce, not conflict. Saudi Arabia has been an ally of the United States since the nation's forming, and I'm thrilled in our efforts and where this is going.
8: Speaking on Fox, U.S. Energy Secretary Chris Wright confirmed the multi-billion dollar deal, saying it will uphold the highest standards for nuclear safety and non-proliferation.
14: Nuclear cooperations are long-term and strategic. They're about energy, but they're about partnership. America is a leader in this technology. We're launching a nuclear renaissance. You're going to hear a lot about American nuclear technology being spread around the world.
8: For now, details remain scant, but it could help the kingdom enrich its own fuel for nuclear reactors. Concerns have been raised a deal like this, potentially lacking additional checks and balances, could lead to an arms race. Kelsey Davenport is the Director of Non-Proliferation Policy at the Arms Control Association.
15: Saudi officials, including the Crown Prince, have openly threatened to develop nuclear weapons to match any Iranian nuclear capability. And now the United States is handing them the technical means to actually produce that material without requiring these more intrusive inspections and oversight mechanisms.
8: Kelsey Davenport says if the deal goes wrong or U.S.-Saudi relations sour, the nuclear genie will already be out of the bottle.
15: So in addition to the reactors for nuclear power, it wants to be able to produce that nuclear fuel for those reactors. Producing nuclear fuel poses little risk, but again, it's that same technology that produces nuclear fuel that can also produce the fissile material for a weapon. So once Saudi Arabia has that technology, I mean, the U.S. is not going to be able to control how Saudi Arabia uses it.
8: The deal, which is expected to last 30 years, still needs to be approved by Congress and is already being heavily criticised by Democrats.
6: Tanya Dendrinos. Well, as you just heard, the US and Saudi Arabian nuclear energy deal has huge geopolitical dimensions given the current tensions with neighbouring Iran and its own nuclear program. But there are family and business aspects to this deal too. And who could forget the red carpet that Donald Trump rolled out at the White House late last year for Saudi Crown Prince Mohammed bin Salman, appearing to disregard his checkered record on human rights, including ordering the assassination of dissident Saudi journalist Jamal Khashoggi.
13: I grabbed that hand. I don't give a hell where that hand's been. I grabbed that hand. When you shake his hand, you don't give him a fist pump, right?
6: For more, Cynthia Dearen is a Middle East business expert and a former diplomat and joins me. Cynthia, we are learning what we can about this freshly announced nuclear deal. We know it's a deal that Biden and Trump both long tried to make with the Saudis. What does it signal to you?
16: Look, the deal signals that the US-Saudi relationship is intensifying. So for Saudi, the deal's about energy, it's about technology, and it's about status. Riyadh really wants to diversify its economy and to reduce the amount of oil that it has to burn at home. And it also wants to be treated as a major strategic power with access to advanced US technology. On the other hand, for Washington, it's really about influence and commercial opportunity. The US wants American companies, not Chinese or Russian competitors, to shape Saudi's nuclear program going forward. I think the controversial part here is that potential pathway to domestic uranium enrichment. Saudi Arabia doesn't need to enrich uranium in order to operate its nuclear power stations. It could import fuel like many other countries do. So the fact that enrichment has been included in the deal gives the program a strategic dimension as well as just an energy one. I think the deal also reflects the way in which the bilateral relationship's changing, because it positions KSA as a partner, not as a dependent defense ally. So Mohammed bin Salman gets recognition, he gets technology, and he gets greater strategic autonomy. Trump, on the other hand, gets investment, contracts for US companies, and also a highly visible foreign policy deal.
6: It's interesting, when you think about the US and Saudi Arabia, there is this confluence of familial and sovereign business investment sort of links. And there are business links between the Trump family and MBS. What are those?
16: There are lots of links, probably more than we could get through on the show. But, you know, the highlights are really extensive real estate licensing deals, multi-billion dollar investments, and strategic government partnerships. And those arrangements really connect the Saudi state and its leadership to the Trump family's business and political interests. If I was going to pick out a couple to mention, I think I would highlight the announcement that the Trump organization made not so long ago around a series of property and licensing projects that are connected back to Saudi businesses. And those include developments in Jeddah and Riyadh. And some of those key projects include Trump Tower Jeddah and Trump Plaza Jeddah, where the Trumps have partnered with Saudi developer Dar Al Arkan. And there are also some luxury residential communities in Riyadh. The other one that I think is really interesting is the Kushner investment. So the Public Investment Fund, PIF, which is Saudi Arabia's sovereign wealth fund, which operates under Mohammed bin Salman, invested $2 billion into Affinity Partners, which is the private equity firm founded by Trump's son-in-law, Jared Kushner. And I think these links create a pretty obvious perception of conflict problem when the US president is making major policy decisions involving the Saudi government. Now, there's also a Trump family connection to the broader nuclear sector. Trump Media, which is a Trump company, is pursuing a merger with TAE Technologies. That's a nuclear fusion company, and the Trump family trust still has a financial interest in Trump Media. I do think, though, it's important not to overstate the link. So TAE, for example, is a fusion company, but this Saudi program that's just been announced is expected to involve conventional nuclear fission reactors, so not fusion, which is what TAE does. Westinghouse is the US company that's most often mentioned as a possible supplier, and Westinghouse isn't owned by the Trump family. So I think the concern's legitimate, and of course, there should be full transparency, but at the moment, there's no public evidence that the Trump family will directly benefit from Saudi reactor conflicts and contracts.
6: We'll have to leave it there. Cynthia Dearen is a Middle East business expert and a former diplomat. Thank you so much for your time.
16: It's my pleasure.
6: I'm Andy Park. 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Subscribe to the podcast for all our stories. Just search for The World Today. Well, the latest jobs data has confirmed something that many people out there looking for a job already know too well. Work is nice if you can get it. While the unemployment rate might have held steady in June and improved a tad in May, the underemployment rate increased, meaning more people don't have the hours of work they want. Nick Grimm has more.
17: They're young, they have the world at their feet and plenty of time on their hands, but these young Sydney job hunters wish they could spend more of it in paid work.
18: When you go find a job, there's not many jobs opening, so you either can't get a job or they give you really short hours and not many days during the week, which you aren't getting paid a lot.
19: When I used to work, I was working three shifts a week for 5 hours. That's 15 hours a week. And that barely covered what I need for everyday life.
17: Melbourne student Remy is also looking for work, but finding it's not easy.
20: Yeah, it's been really stressful. That's the biggest thing. Like, nothing is happening overnight, even if people saying that they are hiring. It's just such a slow process to even get an interview or then to get to the next interview phase. So it's just in that limbo, which is like not great at the moment.
21: So yeah, you are seeing lots of resumes and interest coming through, for sure.
17: It's a similar story in Hobart, where Ben Wells runs two pubs. In a city where the recent closure of seven establishments as a result of the voluntary liquidation of a local hospitality group has left 80 staff out of work.
1: We've definitely seen, like, you know, skilled, like highly skilled hospitality staff who are now, you know, looking for work. So there's lots of venues, you know, in a weird way, it's, you know, it's great because you get all these kind of skilled workers back into the, back looking for jobs, and they're, you know, like we said, it's like a high turnover industry. So most of the time there is space for those people, you know, positions to fill.
17: But today's job figures have brought some positive news. Deanna Messina is AMP's Deputy Chief Economist.
21: Well, the June data was actually very strong. We saw a jump in employment of more than 76,000 jobs in 1 month, and that follows a pretty good print last month too of 44,000. I mean, the data is quite volatile because despite these good numbers, a few months ago we had a pretty decent drop in the jobs data. So I think what's best to do is to look at average jobs growth in the past few months. So if we average out jobs growth over 3 months, it's running at about 27,000. Over 6 months, it's actually at a similar rate. So this type of employment growth is actually very good for Australia. It's sort of more than enough to keep the unemployment rate from rising. So we remain in a fairly strong labour market.
17: But for those who want more work, things are getting harder.
21: We did see a bit of a jump up in underemployment in June from 6.3 to 6.5%. So that is higher than where we've been lately, but it is still below, you know, over 8% level that we had before COVID. So I don't think it's, you know, enough of a concern to sort of derail the good news.
17: And there's a bitter pill for those with mortgages. Stronger employment clears the way for more interest rate hikes.
21: Well, ultimately, I think that if the Reserve Bank wants to raise rates again, it probably doesn't need to worry that it's going to tip the labour market into a downturn if it does so.
6: That's AMP's Deputy Chief Economist Deanna Messina, ending that report by Nick Grimm, Diana Damjanovic and Alexandra Humphreys. The Labor Party's 50th National Conference kicks off today in Adelaide, the triennial meeting that will serve to shape future policy of the current incumbent federal government. Political correspondent Jane Norman joins me now from the conference in Adelaide. Jane, late yesterday, Labor's factions were still sort of trying to work out some of the positions ahead of this conference. The PM's spoken this morning. What's he had to say?
22: I guess he's trying to set up this three-day conference by establishing his priority, which remains cost of living, making sure that voters are still at the heart of all of the decisions being made at this conference. So he's made a couple of announcements in that kind of vein. So announcing today the extension of federal financial assistance for more health students when they're undertaking unpaid prac. He also made an announcement about a new Fair Work Court that'll be established to provide workers with what he says are simpler, faster and fairer resolutions to workplace disputes. So you can see here the unions have had a few wins in the lead up to this conference. But I think the other kind of key message that came across in his opening speech was how he intends to really tackle the fracturing of the centre-right of politics. The opposition now is One Nation and the Coalition, and the Prime Minister is really trying to contrast the Labor Party, which he is trying to sort of portray as a stable and united team, versus a very splintered opposition. And he didn't mention Pauline Hanson by name. He did mention One Nation, the Liberal Party and the National Party. But here is how he referred to the opposition parties in his speech to the conference.
23: All those attention-seeking culture wars imported from overseas, all those trips around the world to talk Australia down, cannot disguise the fact that none of them have anything new or anything positive to offer our country.
6: And Jane,

0: Labor's factions were really still trying to nut out a range of positions ahead of this conference on tricky issues like gas and gambling. What's expected in those two policy areas over the next 2 days?
1: This conference is all about updating the party's 125-page platform. So the draft platform has been updated since the last conference 3 years ago, and there are some notable inclusions in that, but there are something like 500 amendments that have also been put forward to be debated as each policy area comes up. And so, yeah, you're right. The two factions have been caucusing ahead of this. They've held more meetings this morning to settle where we're at on gambling particularly. So the government at the moment has legislation before Parliament to crack down on gambling ads. Well, in the platform that is being debated today, there is a specific reference to cracking down on inducements. These are things like cash bonuses offered by gambling companies. Now, at the moment, the government hasn't sought to crack down on these, but there is clearly a push at this conference to get a sort of binding commitment to go there. And then, of course, there's the gas tax debate, which has really captured community attention. The platform now states that Labor is committed to ensuring people have a fairer return from their natural resources through appropriate taxation arrangements. So that wording has been added. Cabinet ministers are playing down the extent to which that means a gas tax is coming. However, we know that there is a push for more explicit language to be added to the platform for a gas tax to be considered.
0: Jane Norman there at the Labor Party conference in Adelaide. Finally today, American jazz saxophonist Plaz Johnson, known for his work with Frank Sinatra and B.B. King, is being remembered today as one of the musical greats. He died at the age of 94. Johnson was best known for his solo riff on the timeless classic The Pink Panther theme, winning Grammys and even an Oscar for the best original score. Catherine Gregory takes a look back at his musical career.
2: The name or face of Plaz Johnson may not ring a bell for some, but this song probably does. The late American jazz saxophonist, who died last week at the age of 94 at his home in Los Angeles, dazzled

0: The name or face of Plaz Johnson may not ring a bell for some, but this song probably does. The late American jazz saxophonist, who died last week at the age of 94 at his home in Los Angeles, dazzled the musical world with this solo riff. On the timeless classic, The Pink Panther, in 1963, starring Peter Sellers. Plaz Johnson recorded the song alongside famed composer Henry Mancini, later ranking 20th on the American Film Institute's list of greatest film scores ever. It also won 3 Grammy Awards and 1 Oscar. Johnson himself famously saying it was recorded in only 2 takes. But his work didn't stop there. He was also part of studio ensembles, recording theme songs for shows like The Monkees and The Odd Couple, and supported other musical greats like Frank Sinatra.
1: Nice and easy does it every time.
0: Barbara Streisand, Elton John and Ella Fitzgerald.
2: Then oh, why can't I?
3: He was constantly called in for that taste of a soulful, earthy, bluesy sound.
0: Mark Myers is a music and arts producer at the Wall Street Journal, reflecting on Johnson's career. He explains Johnson was not only adept at the sax and flute, but could tell incredible stories through his riffs.
3: If you listen to Frank Sinatra's Blue Moon, you can hear how long Sinatra and Nelson Riddle let him solo to give that jaunty, earthy, beautiful feel.
0: Plaz Johnson came from a musical family, first receiving a soprano sax from his father at 12, performing with his 2 other musical siblings growing up. He started performing in New Orleans as a teenager, but when he moved to LA in the mid-1950s, Johnson became one of the first black musicians to establish a foothold in the busy West Coast film and recording studio scene. Today, the inconspicuous artist is being remembered for his huge contribution to music.
3: The anonymity of Plaz, nobody knew that he played the Pink Panther solo for many decades, celebrated the anonymity of the session musician, but at the same time, the individualism where he's delivering. It's clearly Plaz, and Plaz is in demand for his sound, but he's anonymous and he doesn't mind because the checks keep coming in.
4: That's Wall Street Journal music and arts producer Mark Myers, ending that report by Catherine Gregory. And that's all from the World Today team this Thursday. Thanks for your company. I hope you can join me at the same time tomorrow. I'm Andy Park. Have a great afternoon.

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0: 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Welcome to Afternoons with Tracy Strong.
2: How are you going? It's a bit chill, Bill, isn't it? I love it, actually. What do you think of this weather? We're on snow alert throughout this afternoon. I'd love it if you could reach out and let me know if it's snowing at your place. Send me texts with pictures, please. 0438 922 936. It's chilly. Currently 9.9 degrees in Hobart, 10.3 in Lonnie, Burnie 7.8, Devonport 11.4. Are you ready for this one? Liaweeni, 0. Feels like negative 10.4. Is that right, Lucy? 10.4, negative 10.4? Give me a call if you're in Liaweeni and you're listening. Up on the Mount in Hobart, Mount Wellington, the summit is negative 2.3. Feels like negative 17.8. I'm looking forward to this afternoon. Can't wait to see your photos.

0: photos of snow. Send them through 0438 922 936. Now, I'm going to give you throughout the afternoon any information that's coming through from the police or the local councils around, and who else? Transport in relation to safety, you know, where you can go, where you can't go. At the moment, the Pinnacle Road on Mount Wellington is closed at Wellington Park entrance at Bracken Lane. And Hobart City Council say freezing overnight conditions, snow and ice on the road will limit access to the mountain today, Friday and over the weekend. And you can check the Hobart City Council website to keep up to date there. Lake Dobson Road at Mount Field is closed. Highland Lakes Road, four-wheel drive only between St Patrick's Plains on the southern end and Golden Valley at the northern end. So if you need to travel from one end of the state to the other, probably use the Midlands if you can. The Lyell Highway is open to four-wheel drive only between Ouse and Derwent Bridge. And several other roads are open to four-wheel drive only, including Lake St Clair Road, Cradle Mountain Road, Bellevue Road between Cradle Mountain and Murchison Highway, Marlborough Secondary Road between the Lyell Highway and Myena. And you can find out more on road closures on the Tasmania Police website, police.tas.gov.au/community alerts or TAS Alert, that's alert.tas.gov.au. Or the app. You might have that app from bushfires. Geez, we get it all down here, don't we? And we have a weather update for you at 3:30 with Ursia Connor from the Weather Bureau. But you can also check the weather on the BOMS website, the Bureau of Meteorology app as well. The BOM website is bom.gov.au/TAS. And we will keep you up to date with anything urgent throughout the show. Okay, but in the meantime, let's have some fun with it. Send me your photos of the snow if you've got any at your place or the current temperature. I have got here there's been an accident at the Mornington roundabout. This is in the south of the state. And a second one on Cambridge Road near the Mornington roundabout. Is that right, what I've said there, Lucy? There's been an accident at the Mornington roundabout and the second one on Cambridge Road near the Mornington roundabout. So there you go. That's a text that's come in from a listener. Thank you very much for sending that through. Now, this weather, chilly weather, means warmer clothes, doesn't it? And one of the pieces of an outfit on a cold day, certainly in my wardrobe, is slippers. And this afternoon, let's have some fun. I want to know your slipper preference. I printed out a bingo sheet of slipper options earlier today, and I played slipper bingo with Tony Briscoe, the Country Hour presenter. So the pictures I've got in front of me, we have got the closed toe scuff. So it's almost like a flip-flop. You've got the Ugg boot. You've got a crossover fluffy. My sister wears those ones. You've got your traditional hard sole slipper, usually worn by men's slippers with the furry inside. Sometimes they're in tartan. Then there's the moccasin or the loafer or the controversial, I think, I don't understand the point of this, the open toe scuff. So it's like a flip-flop but it's a slipper. I just don't see how you keep your feet warm with that. I personally am a boot. I wore my Uggs into work this morning. I did quickly take them off after one of my colleagues tried very hard not to say anything, but just in the way they looked at me down their nose, thought I'd better take those off. Have you worn your slippers out? Firstly, what do you wear? And have you worn them outside the house? Is it okay to wear them to the shops? Is it okay to wear slippers or, you know, fancy Ugg boots perhaps to work? Keen to hear your thoughts. 1300 222 936 is the telephone number. Or 0438 922 936. Annalise Todd is a lifestyle producer at Mamma Mia, and I found a wonderful article that she put together online where she has tested wearing slippers to work. Annalise, good afternoon.
1: Good afternoon.

0: cannot believe, I was just listening to you, that you got shamed into removing your UGG boots from work. That is just absolutely unacceptable.
1: Nothing was said. It was just a look. And I thought, oh, you know, and yeah, I was permanently working here, whether I'd just get, poof, stuff it. But I am just a ring in. So I thought, oh, I better just pull my head in here. So I ran out to the car and put my shoes on.
0: You don't quite have the fluff in the game yet.
1: I don't have the fluff in the game. I don't. I better give the time and let people know what time it is. It's 22 minutes to 2 o'clock. And they're listening to 936 ABC Hobart and ABC Northern Tasmania. Annalise, tell us about your job and the experiment you ran last year.
0: Yeah, so I write in lifestyle here at Mamma Mia, so that covers a range of things. One of them is fashion, and I love tapping into what the Gen Zs are wearing and weird, zany trends and then trying them out in the office. I'm in my 40s, so obviously it is quite ridiculous, some of them that I climb aboard. But the UGG boot one, I noticed last year a lot of my friends, teenagers and young people were just wearing them to the shop. I saw people wearing them, you know, around in the city. I work in a heavily, you know, dense built-up city area, and I thought, this is a trend. People are wearing UGG boots out just in the world, so I'm going to wear them to work for a week and see how I go.
1: Okay, now when we talk about UGG boots, we should clarify what type of shoe/boot slipper you were wearing.
0: Because I know you love the full boot.
1: I do.
0: But also, I'm in Sydney. We don't get as cold here. So all I require is just more the half sort of covered toe slipper with the shearling accent, but also, importantly, a nice platform sole. So it's, you know, got that dressy element.
1: Okay. And how did you go? You did it for 5 days.
0: I did. Have I worn them to work since? No, to be honest. But I will say I wear them to the shops. I wear them, you know, to a casual brunch with friends, to friends' houses, school pick up and drop off. I just think that, you know, in a post-COVID world where we were allowed to be comfortable for so long, we have taken on some of those things and dropped the care. Like we don't really care what people think. And I think we just want to be comfortable. And if that means, you know, wearing a slipper or an UGG boot to school pick up, who cares what people think?
1: I can't wait to hear what people do think. Our text number is 0438 922 936, or our telephone number, I'd love to have a chat about this, 1300 222 936. Now, you've also recently written an article about shoes, sort of, what do you call them? Winter door shoes,
0: yeah, which is it's the same thing. So because, you know, in summer we chuck on our thongs or our slides by the door, you know, if we're just stepping out to get a coffee or to take the bins out, it's very easy just to slip into a shoe to go and do something. In winter, you don't want to be putting on boots or lacing up shoes. You know, it's admin that you don't really need. So by having a set of slippers with a proper sole, not just like a house slipper that, you know, would get yucky if you went outside, but having a winter door shoe just by the door, it's just removing that layer of admin. And I think there's so many beautiful, stylish options that are available now that it's nice just to, you know, rock in your winter door shoe just on errands. I think it's totally fine, and obviously because I do it.
1: So the winter door shoe can be a slipper, in your opinion?
0: Yeah, it's ideally a slipper because you just want to slip into it, but it does need to have an outdoor-proof sole. That's the difference.
1: Okay. And what is your thought of, some people have said on social media, I put something on my social media earlier today, why would you wear your slipper out and then bring whatever's out in the world, personally, onto your bottom of your slippers and then into your house? What are your thoughts about that?
0: Well, see, I always have a sock with. I think it's really important, especially if there's any sort of wool or fur involved. It's like having a rule with like boots or sneakers. I wouldn't wear mine without a sock, so then I can just take them off when I'm inside. It's I don't know. I mean, also I'm a little bit laissez-faire about that stuff. I do wear shoes inside. I'm not one of those houses. I wish I was, but I'm just not.
1: I'm not either. <It's okay. laughs> So also what I was meaning there is, you know, how if you need to have an outdoor pair of slippers and an indoor pair of slippers. And what I mean by that is you go for, let's say, to take the bins out and you get the dirt and the gravel and stuff on the bottom of the slipper. Do you think that's an issue at all?
0: I mean, it depends on the terrain that you're stepping on. I will say, wet, here's a caveat, wet weather. So I can't wear them in rain, but I do have an alternative, which is a fur-lined croc. So I...
1: Oh, my God. Now that is that's going too far, surely.
0: No, I disagree. And also they're great for walking the dog as well because, you know, obviously wet grass, I wouldn't wear a sneaker even to walk the dog if the grass is wet because then your sneakers get wet. So I've got a fur-lined croc that I'll wear if it's a wet terrain or wet grass walking the dog. You've got different slippers for different days and different terrains, you know. You've got to have all your bases covered.
1: Yes, actually, our Country Hour presenter, Tony Briscoe, I gave him the bingo, which is all photos of all the different types of slippers, and he said he owns every one of them. And at first I thought he was joking, and then we got off air, and I said, so really, which one? He said, no, I do. I own all of them. So you could have a wardrobe just of slippers. You wouldn't even need shoes, would you?
0: No. I mean, again, just maybe I'm trying to think a situation where it wouldn't be appropriate. Going out to dinner. Wear them going out to dinner to, say, a restaurant. I feel like that's probably not somewhere where I'd wear them. Yeah.
1: But is the dog park okay?
0: Oh, a fur-lined croc. Absolutely. Who cares what you're wearing when you walk the dog? No one cares.
1: Love this. Love this. Here we go. We've got Simon says about the Crocs. We're starting to get a number of texts now, which I was expecting because I do think this is a funny convo. Simon says the holes in the Crocs are there to let your dignity leak out.
0: They are very divisive, the Croc, but I stand by them.
1: Okay. Annalise, is there anything else on this topic that you'd like to leave us with?
0: I just think at the end of the day, you do you, be comfortable, and, you know, as long as you feel great and you're comfortable, who cares what anyone else thinks? That's really at the end of the day. You've just got to be comfortable and be comfortable in your own skin.
1: I think you sound like a Tasmanian, Annalise. You should just move here. That's us down to a T.
0: And I want to play in the snow. That sounds fun.
1: I know. I can't wait to get to the photos and have a look at what people are receiving already. So thanks so much for your time today. That's just a bit of fun and I appreciate you taking time out of work to do it.
0: Thanks for having me.
1: That's Annalise Todd, lifestyle producer at Mamma Mia at 2:15 on 936 ABC Radio Hobart. And ABC Northern Tasmania. I'll get to your slipper texts in just a sec.
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1: Tewkesbury Dave says, I don't care what people wear, so long as they're clean and comfortable. That's very sensible. Thank you, Dave. We've got one here from Lena. And it says people used to take a bit of pride in what they wore when they went out. Look around now and people wear whatever, regardless of how they look. Exactly, Lena. That was my point. How do you feel about it? I think I understand which side of the ledger you're on. And Louise says on the other side, hi, I love your discussion. Who cares what other people think? Do we really care? Thanks, Louise. Appreciate that. Now, just an update on the traffic because I did get a text earlier. Thank you for your text. We've followed that up. There's two crashes around Hobart. There's been a crash on Cambridge Road near the Mornington roundabout, heading along Cambridge Road towards the roundabout. Oh, gosh, that's a bad time of day. And traffic's getting through. That's good, but it's slow. Emergency services are at the scene. So that's on Cambridge Road as you approach the roundabout. And there's a two-vehicle crash on the Brooker inbound just after Risdon Road at Cornelian Bay. The right-hand lane is blocked at the moment. The left-hand lane is open but a bit slow. Emergency services are on the way to that crash on the Brooker. 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Really enjoying this discussion about slippers. Oh, I'm getting some texts with photos. Okay, Jamie says he's at Bothwell and he sent me, oh my gosh, a photo from the tractor which shows the temperature. Thanks for that, Jamie. -2. Oh, is it snowing though? Keen to know. Happy Thursday, Tracy, from the Great Lakes, loving painting inside. That's Mark, Harriet and Alec, the painters. Oh, there's a blanket of white snow. It's like you're at the top of the mountain there. Oh, how lovely. Keep warm, Mark. Thank you for that. And in Tea Tree, we've got a text here, an anonymous one. Working outside, it's 6 degrees. And it's a big shock to the system after 15 degrees most of the winter so far. Totally agree. We've had quite a mild winter up to now. And then we've also got an anonymous text here. Oh, a picture of the mountain in Hobart. Oh, wow. I wonder where that was taken from, because we've been waiting for the fog to clear. It's like, what is it like? It's like a, you know, the snow domes? You shake the snow and all of it comes down and settles. It looks just like that. Absolutely beautiful. Thanks so much. Keep sending them in. 0438922936 is the telephone number. And have your say on slippers. Is it okay to wear them to the shops? Is it okay to wear them to work? Keen to know your thoughts on it. 0438922936 or 1300 222936. Give me a ring.

0: Paul and Oates. I can't go for that. Bit like whether you can go for wearing your slippers inside or outside. What do you think? Is it okay to wear them outside on days like today? Let me know. 0438 922 936. Now, I had a text before with a beautiful snow dome, I called it, photo of Mount Wellington. I wonder where it was taken. Thank you to the texter who's written to say it's taken from their work window in Newtown. So there you go. Beautiful views of the mountain in Hobart from Newtown this afternoon. And one of the other discussions, the discussion kind of went off on a few tangents, didn't it? The slipper discussion. And my guest, Annalise, mentioned that she loves her fur-lined Crocs. And we're quite divided on the Crocs. Simon says the holes in Crocs are there to let your dignity leak out, which I think is really funny. And then we've got another one here, totally on the other side of that. At least 5 years ago, I gave my beloved some fur-lined Crocs for his birthday. There's still not a winter week goes by that he doesn't comment on how much he loves them. And he regularly tells anyone who looks at them that they're the greatest thing since sliced bread, says Jenny on the Tasman Peninsula. Thanks for that, Jenny.
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0: 7 minutes to 2 o'clock. And after the 2 o'clock news, Dr. Carl is in to answer all your science questions. So if you have one, make sure you give us a call. 1300 222 936 is the telephone number. Get in line. You could ring now and Lucy will call you back, or you could give us a call during the news. 1300 222 936. Now, the Commonwealth Games opening ceremony is early tomorrow morning, our time. And lawn bowls is one of the first sports getting into action. The Comm Games is the biggest event on the international bowls calendar, and we thought it'd be a good time to start chatting about the games with local sporting people and local sporting groups to give us an idea of what to look out for, what's going to be exciting. Janet Rutherford is a passionate local lawn bowler who plays for Howrah, and she joins me now. Good afternoon.
4: Hello.
0: Janet, lovely to have a chat with you. You also had a career playing with the Tasmanian Symphony Orchestra, I believe.
4: Yes, I was the principal viola for 29 years.
0: Oh, wow. And you're teaching now, is that right? Teaching viola?
4: I do a bit of teaching. I also still do a bit of playing out at Mona. I play in the 4 p.m. sessions out there. So,
0: oh, lovely.
4: Keeping my hand in.
0: Excellent. So where do you stand on wearing slippers inside and outside the house?
4: Well, I've got my UGG boots on now, but they stay indoors.
0: They stay indoors, okay.
4: Yeah, but I have been known to teach in them.
0: Oh, when you're teaching the viola.

0: My grandparents played lawn bowls. My dad plays. When did you start?
1: I started about 15 years ago, but I was still working, and with the hours that the orchestra did, I couldn't commit myself full time to it. So I retired 10 years ago, and I've been playing pretty solidly ever since then.
0: Okay, and what do you love about it?
1: I love the challenge, because as always with these sorts of sports, it's actually far more challenging than it often looks. I love being in a team. It's every day is different.
0: It's the bias on the bowl that makes it so tricky.
1: Yes, and then whether you're indoors or outdoors, the wind, the temperatures, although for the Commonwealth Games this year, they're indoors. So that
0: was what I was going to say. So we mostly play outdoors, don't we?
1: Yes, although Howrah and Kingborough have indoor greens. So
0: they do, yeah.
1: Yes, but yes, it's mostly outdoors. Especially in the other states.
0: Okay, and the other thing is lawn bowls is played in a number of ways. So you can play in pennant, which is a team of four. You can play in singles. You can play in pairs. What's being played at the games level?
1: So the games this year are different because of them moving to Glasgow, and they're a bit, they don't have quite so much space. They're only having singles and pairs this year.
0: Oh, right. So no teams, right.
1: Pairs is a team. In the past, they've had singles, pairs, triples and fours. But this year it's only singles and pairs. And also for the first time since 2010, instead of being like for the singles first, the 21 shots up, they're actually fast-paced. For the singles, it's two quick games of seven ends. And if each player has won one game, then it's one end tiebreak. So it's pretty ruthless this year.
0: Wow. What do you think of that? Is that, you know, is that not real bowls? Is that not pure?
1: It's real bowls. I'm a bit of a traditionalist. I do like the long games, a bit like, you know, all the discussion in cricket, you know, T20.
0: Yes, that's what I was thinking. It's like the T20 of lawn bowls.
1: It is. So it does make it pretty ruthless, and it means that it's much easier to have some upsets because, especially if it goes down to a tiebreaker, one end, anybody can really win one end. So, yeah.
0: It's a bit like even like the soccer with the penalties. Jeez. Yes. Okay, so the bowls is going to be a bit exciting. Tell me then, who do we need to keep an eye on?
1: The men's single player is Aaron Wilson, and he's going for his third championship in a row, third Commonwealth Games championship in a row. But he's got they're all pretty good players. And I think the other thing about it moving indoors is that a lot of the players that they're playing from Guernsey and England and stuff, that they are, many of them are actually indoor specialists.
0: Yes, right, because there'd be a big difference between the two ways of playing.
1: Yes, there are. But, you know, the Australian team players are good enough to deal with anything. But there are players who lean towards playing on one surface or the other. So.
0: Okay. And what about in the ladies, in the women's?
1: The ladies is... Ellen Fife is going. She won singles and pairs at last year's 2022 Commonwealth Games, and so she's not in the pairs, but she's returning to try and get her gold medal again in the singles, and she'll be great. And then Kelsey Cottrell in the pairs I think this is her fourth Commonwealth Games, but she's actually been in the fours for the last few games, so she's in the pairs this year. So.
0: Okay, she's
1: great. Yeah,
0: they're the ones to keep an eye on. Okay, so Janet, we're quickly getting towards the news. I've got about 30 seconds left. Are you starting to? It starts tonight. Is that right?
1: Yes, it starts before the opening ceremony. So it's 6:30 tonight. The women's pairs are on, and at 7:55, the Aaron's on in the men's singles. So it gets going before the opening ceremony.
0: Great. Well, thank you for giving us a preview, and lovely to talk to you.
1: My pleasure.
0: That's Janet Rutherford, local Tassie bowler, with a preview of the lawn bowls at the Commonwealth Games, which, as she said there, kicks off tonight. The ABC will keep you up to date across all the big moments of the games in Glasgow on ABC Sport, on ABC Listen, and here on local radio and across our news. Coming up after the news, Dr. Carl. 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
3: Good afternoon, ABC News with Lucy Shannon. The federal government-backed Clean Energy Finance Corporation says its chair was not involved in any discussions, consideration or approval of funds given to the overseas entity buying the Rushy Lagoon property in Tasmania. Clancy Barlin explains.
4: The almost 22,000-hectare farm in the state's northeast was approved for sale in early July by the Treasurer, Jim Chalmers. The prospective buyer aims to create a pine plantation on the property, which some consider prime agricultural land. On Wednesday, Tasfarmers called for the Treasurer to reconsider approval of the sale, in part due to concerns over a potential conflict of interest. The $143 million investment will be managed by UK asset manager Gresham House, with extra funding from Aviva Investors and $69 million from the Clean Energy Finance Corporation. Its chair, Stephen Sculler, also sits on the Financial Investment Review Board, which vetted the sale of the farm.
3: Tasmanian Premier Jeremy Rockliffe says he's not met with Liberty Bell Bay workers since they were made redundant on Monday. About 200 workers lost their jobs after Australia's only manganese smelter in Tasmania's north closed after liquidators failed to secure a buyer. Mr. Rockliffe says he met with workers before the decision was made and the government tried its best to prevent a closure.
5: We did throw everything at it. We had $155 million of investment on the table, including a power contract for the next 10 years, and we did our best.
3: A witness has broken down in tears at the Royal Commission on Anti-Semitism while speaking about the Bondi shootings. Lesel Berger, former president of the New South Wales Jewish Board of Deputies, gave testimony this morning as the commission examines security for Jewish communities. Mr. Berger said he spent tens of thousands of dollars on security after his home was graffitied with a swastika in 2024. He became emotional as he told the inquiry his children were terrified after finding out about the Bondi shootings on social media.
6: Sorry, I find it difficult to talk about this. I felt that I had failed as a parent. I felt that, you know, he didn't feel safe.
3: Hobart City Councillor Marty Zuko is pushing to bring free parking back to the CBD's streets in a bid to win back the visitors they're losing to suburban shopping centres. Councillor Zuko will move a motion on Monday to double free parking time in council-owned multi-storey car parks and trial free on-street parking for drivers who leave before their allotted parking time expires. Lord Mayor Anna Reynolds says she's not yet able to comment on the motion but is open to improving the city's parking options. To sport, and World Aquatic says conflict should be kept separate from sporting competitions as criticism continues over Russia's women's water polo team competing at the World Cup in Sydney. The governing body says athletes of all nationalities should be able to participate safely and peacefully and says its decision to allow the Russian team to return reflects that principle. Members of Australia's Ukrainian community have condemned the move, saying the team should not be allowed to compete while Russia's war in Ukraine continues. News. The Bureau of Meteorology is warning strong winds up to 100 kilometres an hour expected across Tasmania's south this evening. Snow has fallen across the state today in the west, south and central highlands, settling as low as 400 metres above sea level. Senior meteorologist Alex Miletilis says damaging winds and up to 40 centimetres of snow in some areas can be expected overnight.
7: Far south coast, including the southern parts of Bruny Island and Tasman Peninsula, are expected to see wind gusts of around 100 kilometres per hour this evening. It'll be pretty blustery elsewhere with gusts of around 70 to 90 kilometres per hour. And if you are out in the higher places, like up in the central highlands, it'll be sort of blizzard-like conditions.
3: And to the weather, a bushwalker's weather alert for the western and central plateau districts, a sheep grazier's warning for the Midlands, Derwent Valley and south east, a severe weather warning for those damaging winds we just heard about from late this afternoon about parts of the west, the southeast and the far south. Widespread showers today about the west, south, central areas and Bass Strait Islands, scattered showers elsewhere. Showers and 10 for Burnie, it's now 11. A shower or two and 11 for Devonport, it is now 11. A shower or two and 11 also also for Launceston. The temperature there now is 11 degrees.

0: Hobart showers increasing, a top of 9. It's come down from that. It's 7. ABC News.
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2: 7. Thanks to the newsroom for the latest there. And we'll keep you up to date on any issues that may be occurring due to the weather. If you've just joined us, we're having a bit of a chat about slippers. Where can you wear them? I've got a text here from Glenn. Slippers are for indoors only. Many have soles not suitable for outdoors, and as they are slip-on, are dangerous for outdoor use. It's similar to driving shoes. They are left in the car at all times for driving only. You have driving shoes, Glenn? I need to know more about that. What sort of shoes are your driving shoes? And Mary in Lenner Valley says, I believe slippers are like pyjamas, only to be worn inside the house. I know there are some UGG-type boots that are designed for wearing outside, but then it follows, but it follows that they should be not worn inside. Aha, I understand what you're saying, Mary. If you wear them outside, they've got to stay outside. That's her logic. Thanks, Mary. Appreciate that. And in regards to the weather, keen to get your photos and texts and calls if it starts snowing where you are. The numbers, 1300 222 936 or 0438 922 936. And I've got a lovely photo here of a backyard in Queenstown. And that was taken this morning. So it must have been cold there very early. I can see the clothesline, the old hills hoist, and the plants covered in snow. How beautiful. Oh, I bet it's chilly out there. Do get in touch if you'd like to talk to Dr. Carl. It's Science Day. If you have a science question, give us a ring. 1300 222 936. The lines are open now. Dr. Carl is here until around 2:30, so you need to get in quickly. Dr. Carl is with Rose Kerr, who's standing by. She's an intern with Dr. Carl. Rose is a science journalist with a background in botany, and she's currently a science producer for ABC Radio National. And I'd like to say a very good afternoon to both of you.
3: Ahoy.
4: Hello.
2: Hello, hello. We've got lots of things to talk about, but we do have a call that I'd like to get to first, if that's okay with you both.
3: We live to give.
2: We live to give. Now, I'm feeling like there's an echo somewhere. Where are we echoing?
3: Talking, 1, 2, 3.
2: Oh, you know what it is. Button. You know what it is. It's my telephone because I've got you guys on the phone. And then...
3: And so we can see you. And don't you look fabulous today?
2: Oh, thanks. So I'm not... I've got my warm clothes on because it's snowing here in parts across the state.
3: So is this part of the southern annular mode? That band of winds, which go in a clockwise fashion around the Antarctic, carrying with them half a dozen cyclones, is that the southern annular mode expanding? And instead of contracting to form blizzards on the Antarctic continent, it's expanded to send cold air across the bottom of Australia.
2: It could be.
3: Probably.
2: I think it probably is, Dr. Carl. You'd know better than me, I have to say. We've got Simon in Hobart on the line, ready to go. Good afternoon.
5: Oh, g'day.
2: What's your question for Carl and Rose?
5: My question is, thinking historically, how do you feel that we as a species are evolving our capacity to navigate the unknown world?
3: Whoa, okay. So the first thing is that if you, as he actually said to the bishop, if you don't use it, you lose it. And so if you navigate and you use a map... Pretty soon you pick up the overview of the town or city and the environs. But if you just simply navigate by following instructions, go right, turn left, et cetera, et cetera, go 3 kilometres, take the slip lane, blah, blah, blah, you'll end up following instructions to take you the long way to somewhere, which has happened to certain members of my family, but not others. Some glory in reading a map and knowing how to use it, and others hate reading a map, and so they follow the instructions, and if they happen to go 20 kilometres extra on a 30-kilometre journey, so be it. Then there's the other fact that there seems to be some natural magnetic sense involved. And on one occasion, some experiment was done with humans, or at least students from the University of Anglia, which are close enough to human. And they got these students and chucked them in a bus with blacked off windows and drove them out into the countryside. And they were completely lost apart from being able to see the sun. And they said, okay, point back to the university. And they said, how can we possibly know? Now, they were all wearing strange little apparatus on their head, a net. And in that net were lumps of metal. And half of them had lumps of brass, which have no magnetic properties. And the other half had identically painted lumps of metal, which were magnets. And it turned out that the ones who did not have the magnets would say, look, I don't know where, but look, I'm just going for that. And they had a scatter diagram that overwhelmingly averaged out at the University of East Anglia. Whereas the one with magnets in their head, they pointed everywhere. Bringing that now into local time, it has been thought that there's been a gender difference between women and men. There is one, but it's very small. They're both equally efficacious. But men tend to go on north, south, east, west, whereas women tend to go on landmarks, but both work. But this is based on a bunch of small studies. However, finally, in 2018, a study was done, and it was done on 2.5 million people. Now, that's a decent sample size. And covering 18 to 99 years old and from every country in the world. And it studied how well they could play a game called Sea Quest, Sea Hero Quest. And so there's a sailor, they're an old sailor, they're losing their memories. Your job, using this game, is to use your smartphone screen and save their memories. And you had to use two specific navigational skills. The first one is wayfinding. And that means that you look at a map and you say, oh, I've got to go to here, then I've got to go to that hilltop, then I've got to go to that bay. But it involves mental processing. You've got to be able to look at the map and then visualize it. Plus, you've got to have planning skills and being able to plan a route with many stops and then memorizing and updating your progress. And the other thing was, it was from a top-down bird's-eye view rather than from a ground-level perspective. So that's the wayfinding is learning how to read a map. And the other thing was path integration. And so one of the jobs was that you would go across a river which had many bends that were disorienting, so you didn't know which way is north and south and east and west. And then you came across your goal, which was a flare gun, and then you had to work out which direction to aim your flare gun, so you were aiming it back at your starting location. So this was a pretty good navigation exercise. Okay, main findings. Number one, you're pretty good at navigating by the time you get to your early 20s, and then everything just drops off, right? Number two, people in wealthy countries do better than people in poor countries. If there is a country that has a difference in map finding between men and women, there's also a great difference in equality and education. Mm-hmm. And it follows from that. And then number four, the Scandinavians seem to have the best navigational skills in the whole world due to their orienteering being taught in schools in the Scandinavian countries. So does that get you started now on the next point you want to raise on this issue of navigation?
5: Absolutely. That's amazing. I'm just wondering how our navigational skills might be evolving through generations and at different scales.
3: Well, we haven't had the generations yet. We're still in that first generation of people who do not know how to read a map. Now, that doesn't mean that they'll forever not know it. Like, many people don't know how to polish silver cutlery or how to use a manual wood drill. And so some skills just vanish away. Like the number of people who know how to make sails is fading away because we have better engines. And the number of people involved in how to work an internal combustion engine as a mechanic, they will fade away as we switch over more to the electric vehicles. So we're in the early stages.
5: You're suggesting that there's an opportunity cost in the use of our smart devices.
3: Now, can you define opportunity cost for the audience? Because I've also forgotten what it means, but my son uses it all the time.
5: It's an economic term for if you do one thing, you're doing less of another thing.
3: Ah, so say that sentence again. There's an economic cost. There's an opportunity cost. In what?
5: Well, it's about modelling choices in terms of do more of one thing and you'll end up doing less of another thing.
2: Yeah.
5: And so it's a trade-off.
3: It is remarkable how the Dunning-Kruger effect kicks in, where people become very confident when they have very little knowledge. And so I've had various taxi and Uber drivers who take me from one place to another, and I say, ignore the map, maybe, I'm suggesting, and take this shortcut here. And they say, no, the map is always the shortest. And it takes them on a loop through the middle of the local village, which is an extra 1.5 kilometres plus 8 traffic lights.
2: Yeah, right.
3: And they say, oh, no, no, it's definitely faster this way. they're convinced that the overlord that lives inside their computer, their prince of Lord, master in time, knows everything, and it's right and my local knowledge is wrong.
2: Yeah, right. Thank you so much. That's a really interesting discussion that you've brought up there. Thank you so much for your call, Simon. Really appreciate it. You're listening to 936 ABC Hobart and ABC Northern Tasmania. Dr. Karl Krushelnitsky is here and he has Rose Kerr with him. Tell us a little bit about yourself, Rose, before we get to our next caller.
4: Oh, my goodness. So my background is in botany. I did an honours degree in botany. I absolutely love native plants. And at the ABC, I produce All in the Mind, which is a psychology and mental health program for ABC Radio National. So I have a few different interest areas and, yeah, very excited to be hearing about all this incredible science.
2: Wonderful. We've got Mal on the line from Mole Creek. G'day, Mal.
6: Oh, g'day, Dr. Tracy and Dr. Rose and Dr. Carl.
2: Oh, Dr. you can call me Dr. Tracy. That sounds really good. I'm nowhere near it.
6: Greeting now.
2: Yes. Thanks, Mal. What's your question?
6: Okay, well, look, it was fascinating listening to the navigation. I'll just a quick one after that. But my question, it's a good segue for navigation. Like, boats at sea have a sacrificial anode to stop them rusting. True?
3: That is correct.
6: Can I have a sacrificial anode fitted to my steel box trailer to slow down the decay and rusting process, do you think?
3: You use the word can, which means do you have the physical ability to? Yes, you can.
6: Yeah, would it make any difference, or is the tyres insulating it from the ground and all the electrical stuff's just out the window?
3: Not quite, but close. The way that it works is that electrons flow from here to there, and what you're going to sacrifice is the anode. Yes. Rather than the steel of your ship. And yep. For the electrons to flow, you need conducting water.
6: Mm.
3: If you live close to the ocean, and if there is a continuous breeze from the ocean, and everything is covered with a salty mist, and mm-hmm. is moist, mm-hmm. yep, you might get some effectiveness out of an anode. Mm-hmm. But and if you park it on dry land and it's not wet, it won't make any difference. So we had rust on our car, an Australian-made car, and yeah. The bolts on the front suspension did not rust at all, and the bolts on the back suspension rusted so much that when I put a spanner on them just to see how rusted they were, the points just tore off. And so we sold the car, letting the people know that if they wanted to do any work on the suspension, it was going to be really messy. And when we spoke to the Australian car manufacturer, they said, what you're seeing is not real. You're lying. Go away. And so we never bought another car from them again.
6: As you wouldn't.
3: So with your car, is your trailer in the dry or the wet? Is it parked outside?
6: It's in the wet, and it rains here in Tassie quite regularly. But I was just thinking, it's a very good trailer, very reputable trailer manufacturer, and I was asking him, and he just couldn't quite give me the answer. I said, I'm going to ask Dr. Carl.
3: Hmm. Well, spray it with salt water and that'll improve the conductivity but also improve the rate at which it rusts anyway.
6: But I could have like a dangly like earth strap off the back of the trailer or somewhere in the
3: No, that's not going to do it. You want the sacrificial anode to sacrifice itself, but it only does so if all of the metal of the car is in contact with wetness.
6: Okay.
3: On the other hand, if you get salty spray, the salt is hygroscopic. It absorbs water, which is why I never hang the towel on the veranda when the ocean breeze comes on.
6: Because you end up with a crusty towel.
3: Yeah, and it absorbs water and it's just not lovely anymore.
6: Oh, yeah, not fluffy. All right, well, that's very helpful. Thank you kindly.
2: Thanks, Mal.
6: Thanks very much for the opportunity and the advice. Bye-bye.
2: Bye. That's Mal from Mole Creek. It's coming up to 20 minutes past 2 o'clock. On 936 ABC Hobart, ABC Northern Tasmania. My name's Tracy Strong. We've got Dr. Carl and Rose Kerr here to take your science questions, to answer them. But you have to give us a call, 1300 222 936. That's 1300 222 936. Because we only get to talk to Dr. Carl every couple of weeks, we absolutely prioritise phone calls, so you've got to give us a call. Dr. Carl, you've got some really interesting things going on in research-wise. Tell us about something you've come across in regards to a specific brain trait of political extremists.
3: Yeah, so some people have been trying to understand why people take extreme views, such as extreme right and they won't budge, extreme left and they won't budge, conspiracy theory and they won't budge. And there's been a lot of work, and one recent line of work seems to be maybe leading us closer. And they did a thing called the Wisconsin card test. And what you do in the Wisconsin card test is you have a game. And you give two people a bunch of cards and you say, well, here's the game. Go and play with it. What are the rules? Not going to tell you. They have to work out the rule themselves. Just hitting the sound off again.
2: Yep.
3: And here we go. And hitting the sound off again on my end as well.
2: We just got a little bit of an echo because the way Dr. Carl and I interact, I've got Dr. Carl on a video here so he can see me, but it dropped out. So
3: it did.
2: Anyway, you're looking lovely in your pink TV shirt today.
3: Yeah. So where did we get to?
2: We were talking about brain traits.
3: And so in the Wisconsin card test, after a little while, you work out that if you both pick a card, if you pick a card, two cards that have the same colour, you win a prize. Ah. And then you work that out and you play that game, you get your prizes. And then, without telling you, the organisers of the game change the rules. Maybe if you pick a card with the same suit or the same number of dots or the same whatever, but you don't know the rules. And it turns out that there are some people who do not like it when the rules change. They do not like to have a changing situation. And unfortunately, I kind of find myself a little bit in this camp with regard to software. And have you heard the word, Tracy, the word enshittification?
2: I haven't, but I love it.
3: Yeah, so enshittification means that you've got some perfectly good software and they tweak it and it's worse. Why? And you know, so you get angry at it. So if you're a bit rigid then in your thinking and you don't want to adjust to changing situations, you have a tendency to be extreme right or extreme left or extreme conspiracy theory. And this is a soft correlation, and we're gradually heading down this pathway to work out what's going on.
2: Wow. Talking about the brain, Colin from Lewisham has a question. Good afternoon.
3: Dr. Colin, welcome.
7: Good day, folks. I don't know if you can answer this. What's the average capacity of the human brain, RAM, ROM, and storage?
3: Whoa. I've heard of the order of terabytes, but and we're talking average capacity. I saw a file on this. I'm just going to go looking it up. The brain doesn't store stuff in the same way that computers do. So we have short-term memory, and that happens with chemicals. And then we have longer-term memory, and that happens with rewiring of electronic circuits in the brain.
2: Oh, you need to turn down your radio, Colin, please. See, you're hearing us on echo.
3: We're all on echo today. So you ready? I found the number for you, Dr. Colin. You ready?
2: Oh, I don't know what he's doing. Okay. Are you
3: hello,
2: there,
3: you
2: Colin?
3: Back again, Colin?
2: Hello, Colin.
3: Hello, you back again?
2: You can't listen to yourself on the radio, Colin, no matter how much you want to. You've got to listen to us down the phone.
3: I'm sorry. Okay, you ready for it, Colin? I found the number. You ready for it? 2,500 terabytes of storage, which is the equivalent of many millions of hours of video. And in RAM, it's weird. You can keep about 3 to 5 useful chunks of stuff in your brain at one time, which is nothing like the millions of chunks of information that a computer can do. And so in some cases, computers in AI have been able to solve mathematical problems purely because they don't need to sleep and they can keep on going. Mathematicians have a saying that 95% of their time is wasted. And the second thing that happens is that we humans have to stop and eat. And you can tell the AI don't stop, just keep on going. And then finally, there are so many branches of mathematics that one person can't talk to another. If you're a topologist, you might not be able to speak to a number theory person who might not be able to speak to a set theory person. But an AI can know of all the different fields and bring things together. And so in a recent discovery, or mathematical theorem that was proved as one of a mathematician called Erdős's problems, they basically said to 20 different AIs, go on this problem, pick a pathway, and find out what the other guys are doing, and don't go down their pathway, the other AIs, talk to them. And when you get on a problem and it looks like you're not going to succeed, keep going. Keep going. Do not stop. And eventually, by talking to each other and going to, by different pathways, they were able to come up with something that looked very simple and clean and elegant, but it wasn't done by somebody just picking it out of their brain. It was done by brute force. They tried every possible combination, and one of the ones left over actually worked. So, and finally, your brain runs on 20 watts of power, but we're trying to mimic the effect or the power of a human brain by using billions of watts of power, and we're still not there.
2: I have been keeping Colin on hold and having him listen because we were getting a bit of feedback there. So, Colin, I hope you got your answer. I hope you enjoyed listening to Dr. Carl's explanation there. Thank you so much for your call. Jill from Riverside's with us now, Dr. Mm-hmm. Carl.
3: Dr. Jill, welcome.
8: Oh, good afternoon. I've got an aluminium espresso pot that I use every morning. And I just can't get out of my mind, at the back of my mind, that there was a big worry about using aluminium in cooking. And I'm just wondering if I'm killing myself using my aluminium coffee espresso pot.
3: Okay, number one, if you use an aluminium fry pan, like the old ones that were a heated one, and you'd find after a while that there were little holes in the aluminium. And that was aluminium that had gone into the food and into your body. Number two, there was definitely a link between samples taken from the people of brains with dementia and aluminium.
8: Okay.
3: And they found aluminium in those samples. And the reason was that when they got the samples from the brain, they preserved them with an aluminium salt. And so it came into the literature that aluminium was found in the brains of people with Alzheimer's disease. And by the way, Alzheimer's and aluminium both begin with the letters AL. So that proves it. But when they started preserving the brain samples without aluminium, it vanished. So we've been using aluminium cookware for a long time, and we have not found any problems with it. The aluminium seems to come in and go out. There are things that you can put into your body that are bad for you, but the overwhelming balance of the data is that the aluminium is what they call GRAS, which is shorthand for generally recognised as safe.
2: Okay.
8: Oh, wonderful. That's great.
2: Thank you, Jill.
8: Thank you. Thank you. Bye.
2: And on that one, Dr. Carl, because I'm sure it comes up a lot, is, you know, the non-stick cookware? What are your thoughts on the non-stick cookware? Is that a myth that it's an issue? Oh, hang on, I've turned you down. 1 second. What have I done here? 1, 2, 3. What are we on? PSS4. Turned you down instead of...
3: Here we go.
2: Hello, again. Yes. Hello. What are your thoughts on that?
3: Well, if you use a non-stick cookware fry pan in the regular mode, almost certainly it's harmless. If you overheat it, you will release some of the bad chemicals and turn the good chemicals or the chemicals into bad chemicals, akin to the forever chemicals.
2: Okay.
3: If you've been using the Teflon fry pan for a long time and you see that because of the way you use it, that it's beginning to get thin, those atoms that were in the Teflon have gone, probably in their original form, into your body and you should not use it. So I tend to go for cast iron, and it has the advantage you get a bit of extra iron, which is no harm in most cases.
2: Awesome. Dr. Carl, thank you so much. That was amazing. So many calls. Thank you very much for your time. All the best to you, Rose. And
4: thank you.
2: We'll see you next fortnight.
3: Peachy Keen, catch you then.
2: Okay, thanks. You're listening to 936 ABC Radio Hobart, ABC Northern Tasmania. Good afternoon. My name's Tracy Strong. How are you going in the weather? What's the temp at your place? Do get in touch and let me know. Our text number 0438. 922936. I've had a text here, a photo text, which is, it looks like it's just a screenshot from someone's phone or maybe on their computer. And they've said 11 in Devo, my foot. So it says 11.2 degrees, feels like 1.7. And that was sent a little while ago from an anonymous listener in Devonport. Thanks for that. And also thank you to Phil G, who's in the Upper Derwent Valley. He said, good afternoon, Tracy. Just letting you know, there's a lot of standing water over the Lyle Highway between Granton and New Norfolk. Please drive with care. Thanks for letting us know that, Phil, because that can be quite windy, that bit, and you could always come around a corner and not realise that there's water over the road. So please drive carefully, everybody. If there's anything urgent that comes through, I will let you know. In the meantime, though, let's have some fun. Send me your snow photos on the text line 0438 922 936. I love seeing them. And let me know your thoughts on slippers as well. On a day like today, surely you can just wear them to the shops, right? What about to work? Keen to hear what you think of that. 1300 222 936.
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from 1986. Cyndi Lauper. 936 ABC Hobart and ABC Northern Tasmania. It's lovely to have your company, and I just wanted to bring you an update on the road closures across the state. The Pinnacle Road on Mount Kanani, Mount Wellington.

0: sorry, Kunani, Mount Wellington, excuse me, is closed. The road, the Pinnacle Road, is closed at the Wellington Park entrance at Bracken Lane. And Hobart City Council say freezing conditions overnight, snow and ice on the road will limit access to the mountain today, tomorrow, and over the weekend. And you can check the Hobart City Council website for more info. Lake Dobson Road at Mount Field is closed. Highland Lakes Road, four-wheel drive only between St Patrick's Plains on the southern end and Golden Valley on the northern end. So if you need to travel from one end of the state to the other today, probably use the Midlands if you can. The Lyell Highway is open to four-wheel drive only between Ouse and Derwent Bridge. And as we heard earlier from Phil, he said, just letting you know, there's a lot of standing water over the Lyell Highway between Granton and New Norfolk. So please drive with care. Several other roads are open only to four-wheel drive. They are St Clair, Lake St Clair Road, Cradle Mountain Road, Belvoir Road between Cradle Mountain and Murchison Highway, and Marlborough Secondary Road between the Lyell Highway and Myena. You can find more information on road closures on the Tasmania Police website or TasAlert, and we'll have a weather update for you in just under an hour from now, around 3:30. So you can check on the weather between now and then if you need to on bom.gov.au/Taz at 23 minutes to 3 o'clock on 936 ABC Hobart, ABC Northern Tasmania. Steve the truckie is just passing through Westbury, and according to his truck's thermometer, the outside temperature on the Bass Highway near Westbury is 1.1 degree. And out the window, he can see the snow cloud coming down over the Western Tiers. Oh, this is fun. Stay safe, everyone. Let me know where the snow is. Send me photos, 0438 922 936. Now, a couple of other things that's going on today on our show. School holiday dinner day today, usually known as school night dinner, but it's school holiday, so we're calling it school holiday dinner day. Now, each week, Joel has a simple dinner recipe that's easy to grab the ingredients, walk in the door, and cook for the fam. And this week, I think this recipe is appropriate, considering it's nearly the end of the school holidays, and parents are probably ready for a break, feeling a little bit done. And today's recipe is drunken chicken. Chef Paul Foreman will join us to give us the instructions on how to make it. And it is a family meal. It does include some ginger wine, but the alcohol content will be cooked off, so it is safe for everyone. And, you know, if there's a little bit left, some for the recipe, some for mum, some for the recipe, some for dad. There you go. If you'd like a copy of the recipe, text the word dinner to 0438 922 936. That's 0438 922 936. And we will text it back to you. And coming up next, what was the popular toy or craze when you were a child? For me, I remember the handheld video games like Donkey Kong. We also had Cabbage Patch Kids, the toy dolls, footy cards. And the other thing we did, we played elastics. You get just normal elastic and tie it together and sort of push it out with two people and jump around like you were skipping. Do you remember that? Those were the things that were currency in the schoolyard in the 1980s. What fads can you remember from your childhood? What did all the kids want to have? Interested in hearing your memories today. The telephone number 1300 222 936. And in a moment, I'm going to have a chat with some primary school boys about the latest fad that's sweeping Tassie.
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0: Do you have kids or grandkids at home during the holidays? What are they playing with? Have you heard about the latest craze, or what I'm calling a fad? It's called squishies. If you have, you may have been dragged all over town hunting for them. They call it squishy hunting, going shopping basically to shopping centres and $2 shops, trying to find the best ones or the latest craze and buying them. If you haven't heard of them, I put on my investigative hat and sat down on the floor with a group of primary school boys to find out more.
3: So, kids, I'm going to do a little story on fads. Have you ever heard of what a fad is?
4: Never heard of the food.
3: Yeah, so well, it's not a food. Mm-hmm. A fad is something where everyone's into it all at once, very intensely.
4: Squishy!
3: Yeah.
5: All right in the perfect moment.
3: Yeah, have you heard of... So I call what you guys have here, these squishies, I call it a fad because...
4: An addiction, pretty much. Ollie and Jordan have tons of them for some reason.
6: Yeah.
7: It's very obsessing.
3: So for people listening who hear the word squishy but can't see what you have in front of you here, how would you describe them?
7: They feel, like, really good. It's good for people who have ADHD and if you're, like, angry and all.
3: Something people might relate to is the old stress ball that you squeeze. It's like the stress ball but in all these different shapes. Could you tell me about some of them?
7: Well, so they come in different shapes for everything, and like every like month or two they make these new viral squishies that they like that people love, and they just obsess, and they get up very early just to get it. And like if it's like in Kmart, Target and all stores around all Australia and other places.
3: Yeah, right. So where do you see, when you say they go viral, where do you see what's the latest?
7: Well, I would say the latest is either the peanut squishy or probably the cheese jumbo. Everyone's been obsessing over the cheese. I've seen a lot of videos of people unboxing jumbo cheeses.
3: Yeah, so how do you even know about all of this? So you find it on YouTube, do you?
7: Yeah, basically. But there's also, if you just, like, go to the, like, a mall or a shop, you can find them, and then you just, like, get addicted from it, just from the sensation of the squish.
3: Yeah. Tell me about some of the different shapes and things that these squishy toys come in.
4: So they come in different sizes, like jumbos and paws. It's sticky and...
3: So you've got there like a squishy ball that changes colour, foot of an animal that's... Oh, that one's sticky, ick. Yeah. What about you, Jordan? Can I have a chat to you about it?
6: Yeah.
3: So you've got a piece of paper here. Can you describe for people who can't see it what's on the piece of paper?
4: There's a tick. It means set the squishy. If you want to try something, you just put it on it. And there's also a plus sign. You get to people to add. And there's a white cross if you don't want to trade.
3: You will negotiate with a friend to take a couple of theirs and you can give a couple of yours. Is that how it works?
4: If you trade something, like one thing, and then you said, add please, what the plus.
3: Oh, I see. That's what the plus is. So you put down one and you say, add please. Like, you will swap that big $20 butter for three little things, for example.
4: And if you want it set, it's the green button.
3: And if you want to accept, you put them on the green button.
4: And the red button is an S if you don't want to trade.
3: So this is one of the viral things that happens, that people collect squishies and they come in all shapes and sizes. I'm looking here at an egg, some pancakes. What else have we got? A banana, a peanut. Oh, and the butter. Tell me about the butter craze, because there's a stick of butter toy, ladies and gentlemen, that I saw that cost $20. Why was the butter so expensive, Ollie?
7: It's been very viral for the past months, and it's very hard to get. I got my big jumbo butter on the first day that I heard, and it's just already sold out.
3: Wow.
7: Sold out basically everywhere. You could only probably find it online, or sometimes if shops restock, if you're lucky enough, you'll find one. And yeah, everyone's been obsessed with it.
3: Yeah. So you actually have a mini garbage bin full of squishies. And yeah. So does your brother, Jordan. Jordan's got his hand up. What do you want to tell us, Jordan?
4: You know, the butter actually smells so good. What, it smells like butter.
3: Oh, if you mean some of the squishies smell like the butter smells, does it?
4: And the butters can change colours.
3: Okay. Yeah. Oh, look, I can see that. You've got like a rainbowy coloured one there. Ah, yeah. Oh, and what do they smell like? I can't smell anything on that one. What about this one? Oh, that one does smell like butter. Okay, so basically they're squishy toys. Some of them have smells. They feel kind of cool when you touch them. What else do you love about them?
4: Where it's touch and the foams feel so good.
3: Feel good to feel, yeah, okay. Cool, all right. Well, how long do you reckon this fad's going to go for, Ollie?
7: I would think it would go on for like till 2027.
3: Okay. That's your prediction?
7: Yeah, because for some, it's just hard to make a squishy.
3: Yeah.
7: Especially when making the shape. So I think people would probably stop because of like the prices and all.
3: Yeah, right. How much do you reckon you've invested out of your own, as I believe, pocket money into squishies?
7: I would say around $500 to $700.
3: Wow. How are you going to feel when the squishies aren't a thing anymore?
7: I'll probably be addicted forever.
3: You need to be at that price, don't you?
7: Yeah, I like just squishing them in general. Not just for the sake of having it.
3: Yeah.
7: Just like the squish.
3: Yeah. You actually love the feel of them.
7: Yeah.
3: All right. Well, thank you very much for talking to me about your squishies, everyone.
7: You're welcome.
3: Okay.
7: You're welcome.
3: Bye.
0: Bye. Primary school boys, Fergus, Ollie, Jordan, and Noah talking about squishies. And that figure of 500 to 700, I did find out later, wasn't just his own pocket money, gifts as well from family and friends. Lucky boy. I'll catch up with a mum for her perspective on the squishies fad in just a moment. But have you come across it yourself with your children or grandchildren? As we heard there, they're basically toys in all shapes and sizes that the kids squeeze. Keen to hear if you've come across it. What were the crazes and fads that got swept up in your world? What did you get swept up in when you were a child? These boys, they're trading their squishies. They're trading their toys. What did you trade at school with your mates when you were a young person or a child? 1300 222 936 or 0438 922 936 if you'd like to send me a text. So after I got off the floor talking to the boys, I decided to sit down at the kitchen table with Mum Jess to find out what she thinks about this latest craze. So, Jess, you've got the group of primary school boys here playing with their squishies. What do you think of this fad as a parent?
5: Yeah, I mean, at first I really didn't like it. There was obviously a lot of hype around it and I thought, okay, great, this is going to be another thing that's just going to collect and cost a lot of money and be wasted. But I did see, so before it was really popular, you know, with Jordan with autism, I would often get a few squishies and they went into the cupboard and collected dust. And then it became popular and now they're all being used. And I like the, you know, emotional regulation side of it. But I definitely don't like the price tag and the hype around it and the fact that they're so fixated on it from watching these videos that almost every day I'm being begged to go to the shops to get them and I'm trying to distract their brains from constantly thinking about it.
3: It is an obsession. Do you remember having an obsession like that, though, when you were a kid, or were we not as obsessed with things back in the day?
5: I mean, I feel like there was a few things. I'm not sure that, you know, we were as obsessed or, you know, because we didn't have the constant influx of information, you know, on our screens or at our fingertips as much. But there were a few, you know, trends like the Pokemon cards or, you know, when the games came out and then they had some merchandise and stuff or, you know, Digimon was a thing for me. But, I mean, I was growing up in the early 2000s mostly. Yeah, so I think there was a few, and maybe like the glittery hair clips or the magazines. Collecting the magazines was a thing when I was a kid.
3: Yes.
5: Whether it was the Total Girl or was it T-Mag and a couple of different ones, and some of them had arts and craft activities, but they were subscription-based and they were so expensive, so you know, there was a bit of a unfair advantage on kids that had a bit of money.
3: Yeah, the fads do tend to cost money, don't they? When I was younger, like probably the primary school age, we had the handheld video games like Donkey Kong, and that was the thing that everyone wanted.
5: Yeah, yeah, and then they you know, 20, 30 years later, they tend to come back and become a fad with the adults. So I feel some of the adults have got these fads as well, you know, collecting old consoles or even Pokemon cards is quite a big thing, or what were those weird-looking monster things? Labubus. That become a thing with the adults as well.
3: Okay, yeah. We had Tamagotchis with those little things. I didn't have one, but people did, and you had to feed them and, you know, do things with them in order for them to sleep at night, or otherwise you were up in the night like a baby.
5: Yeah. I remember they got banned from school as well. People would get so upset. They'd be like, "Mum, please feed my Tamagotchi or Digimon," and you'd come back and they were passed away and you had to care for them or reset them.
3: I think in the end it must be just something that happens with kids. We get very focused on things when we're younger. But although they have just run outside to play on the trampoline, so that's good news, isn't it?
5: Yeah, it's always good when they break it and start doing some old-fashioned kid fun. But, yeah, I think, yeah, it becomes a bit of a cultural phenomenon. I think it's going to continue on and it'll be different things at different times.
3: Mm. All right, well, I am going to ask the audience now, Jess, what they remember as fads when they were younger. I'll be interested to hear what people have to say. 1300 222 936.
6: This is 936 ABC Hobart and ABC Northern Tasmania. Have your say. Call 1300 222 936.
0: And we're getting some lovely texts in on fads. One here, I asked, what was the craze when you were at school? We've got one here from Harky, who says, click clacks. No government safety monitoring in the olden days. And I was like, oh, click clacks. So I looked it up. It's a famous and notoriously hazardous toy from the late 1960s to early 1970s, which consisted of two heavy plastic or glass spheres, balls basically, suspended on a string. The object was to swing the string so the balls repeatedly smashed into each other, producing a rapid, loud click-clack sound. And it looks like it would have been dangerous. And it's not the sort of thing you would see much today. Did anyone get any click-clack injuries as a child? Keen to hear about that. Knuckles and elastics too, says Harky. Yes, elastics was definitely one that we had when we were at school. Also, I got another one here. Someone not happy with me using the word fad. A fad is a fish-attracting device. Sorry, a fish-attracting device. Oh, sorry. But I also use the word fad. But maybe I can make it a craze. What was the craze when you were at school? 1300 222 936. One here from Jeanette in Lonnie. I remember elastics. There you go. Were a big way back in the 1960s. Also charms, which were small solid plastic objects which we placed on the ground and had to flick into a circle. I forget how we ended up winning them, but if you were skilled or lucky, you could end up with a few. Ah, that sounds cool. Sounds a bit competitive. Thanks, Jeanette. What do you remember as the fads when you were younger? Also on the weather, I've got a few texts regarding the weather. This one's from TJ in Nubina, Port Arthur. It's 5 degrees outside, 20 degrees inside. Last check of the bomb site, it feels like, that's the in inverted commas, temperature, with the wind chill of 0 degrees to minus 2 degrees. He says he's waiting for the next sleet-like blast coming in from the southwest. They have been blasting through every 20 minutes or so throughout the day. And he's timing the gaps to do a run outside for more firewood. And he said, P.S., in thermal-lined gumboots. Ah, so he heads outside in his thermal-lined gumboots and he has Tasman.

Australian-made UGG boots inside. I think that's what you're saying there, TJ. All right, so you definitely have different ones for inside and outside, and in that weather, I totally, totally understand. What else? Tracy, 4 degrees in Glenorchy. And for those that don't like the new bomb site, you can still get the old one. Okay, just put REG in front of bomb.gov.au. Thanks, Laurie. Good on you, Laurie. And another one in regards to shoes. Oh, I mentioned when one of our texters wrote in, Glenn says he has driving shoes. And he sent me a photo of his driving shoes. And you know what they are? They're loafer Australian-made UGG boots inside. I think that's what you're saying there, TJ. All right. So you definitely have different ones for inside and outside. And in that weather, I totally, totally understand. What else? Tracy, 4 degrees in Glenorchy. And for those that don't like the new bomb site, you can still get the old one. Okay. Just put REG in front of bomb.gov.au.

type shoes. So you just keep them in the car, Glenn. I love that. And that would keep your car floor lovely and clean. I should get onto that because my floor on my car is not good. It's coming up to news time at 3 o'clock on 936 ABC Hobart, ABC Northern Tasmania.

0: Supertramp, Breakfast in America on 936 ABC Hobart, ABC Northern Tasmania. Good afternoon. My name's Tracy Strong. It's lovely to have your company. Thanks for all your texts and calls. We always welcome them. You can get in touch anytime on 1300 222 936 or the text 0438 922 936. Just before we heard there from Supertramp, we were talking about fads, crazes, and I've got a few texts here on this. One, I loved collecting Smurfs from the BP service station when I was younger. I liked Smurfs as well. Mel from South Park, she said, I think they were about $2 each. I ended up with 52 plus a Smurf house. I've still got them today. Oh, Mel, that's awesome. Smurf collection. Anyone else got a Smurf collection? Keen to hear from you on that. And also got a text back from Dave in Deloraine who said he loved yo-yos, and FAD, F-A-D, actually stands for fish aggregating device, not attracting device. Thanks for that clarification, Dave from Deloraine. Coming up to news time, after the news, it's school holiday dinner day. Text us 0438 922 936 and we'll send you the recipe, drunken chicken.
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5: Good afternoon, ABC News with Lucy Shannon. The latest jobs figures have been released for the month of June, with Australia's unemployment rate remaining steady. Business reporter Adelaide Miller has more.
6: The number of people out of work remained at 4.4% in June, in seasonally adjusted terms. Data shows more than 76,000 people gained employment across the month, driven by a 47,000 person rise.

0: is in part-time employment. Given the strong numbers, the only reason unemployment didn't fall was because the participation rate of those 15 and above looking for work jumped from 66.7% to 67%. The underemployment rate picked up from 6.3% to 6.5%.
1: The Trump administration has agreed to help Saudi Arabia develop a civilian nuclear program, with reports suggesting it could allow the country to enrich uranium, which can be used to build nuclear weapons. The BBC's Sarah Smith reports.
2: The Trump administration has described the newly signed deal as a peaceful nuclear cooperation agreement and says it will uphold the highest standards of nuclear safety and non-proliferation. But critics fear it could lead to Saudi Arabia eventually developing a nuclear weapon. A similar deal with the United Arab Emirates in 2009 was much more restrictive, with a stringent inspection regime and no right to produce its own nuclear fuel. The highly controversial agreement will need to be debated in Congress, but opponents are unlikely to be able to gather enough votes to defeat President Trump's initiative.
1: The Tasmanian Aboriginal Land Council says restoring neglected land at Queen's Domain in Hobart will allow their community to share their culture with visitors. Hobart City councillors will consider whether to hand over almost 5 hectares of the upper domain to the Land Council during next week's meeting. The Land Council's General Manager Sarah Wilcox has told 936 ABC Hobart part of the goal is to restore the neglected land using traditional methods.
3: There's a misconception that Aboriginal land completely locks other people out. That is not our intention on the domain. It's about healing that place. I can't imagine anyone wouldn't want to see that beautiful landscape restored to its former glory.
1: Tasmania's health minister says training pharmacists to treat more conditions will take the pressure off GPs. James Cook University has partnered with the University of Tasmania to provide 150 postgraduate scholarships to Tasmanian pharmacists. These credentials will allow them to expand their scope of practice and treat things like ear infections, reflux, shingles, eczema and wounds. Tasmanian Health Minister Bridget Archer says the state government will provide up to $7,000 towards each scholarship.
4: We know that pharmacists are highly trained health professionals and they're really well placed right across our communities, right out into the regions, to be able to deliver healthcare to Tasmanians when they need it and where they are.
1: A Meander Valley resident says she is in despair over the alleged destruction of a known platypus habitat. The council has undertaken remediation work on a flood-prone riverbank, but there are concerns over the potential impact on the platypus population. Mayor Wayne Johnston says the council has done its due diligence and all the necessary environmental approvals were made by the Department of Natural Resources and Environment. But Deloraine local Anne Gillies says she was devastated to see a burrow demolished earlier this week.
5: I know it's an active platypus burrow, and you know, when I came back on Tuesday, the tree had been demolished, and presumably so had the burrow.
1: NRE Taz says an investigation is underway. In the AFL, St Kilda coach Ross Lyon has confirmed forward Max King is in line for his first game in more than 2 years. King has overcome a stretch of injuries, the most recent a hamstring complaint. Lyon says a return through the VFL was considered, but King has done enough to return to the senior side.
6: He's done so much more work than ever in his last VFL return. Bigger sessions in percentage terms, you're talking 30 or 40% more.
1: To the weather, there's a bushwalkers weather alert for the western and central plateau, a sheep graziers alert, warning for the Midlands, Derwent Valley and the southeast. And there's a severe weather warning for damaging winds from late this afternoon about parts of the west, the southeast and the far south. For the state, widespread showers about the west, south, central areas and the Bass Strait Islands, scattered showers elsewhere, showers falling as snow above 400 metres about the west and south. It's 9 degrees in Burnie, 8 in Devonport. It's 10 in Launceston and just 6 degrees in Hobart. 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
9: What do you think about these temperatures, yeah? So it's 6.2 in Hobart that we just heard in the news, but I love these feels-like temperatures. So I've just double-checked. So it's 6 in Hobart, but it feels like 0.4. In Burnie, 9.2. They didn't have a feels like on the website. In Devonport,

It's 8 degrees, 8.8, but it feels like 0.3. And in Launceston, it's 10.6, and it feels like 5.5. So it's balmy. In Lonnie, balmy weather. Feels like 0.4 in Hobart. Ah, okay, how are you coping? Let me know, 0438922936. Now, Bob says it really must be cold because the dog refuses to get in the back of the ute where she virtually lives all day. Although the sun is shining here, says Bob. Bob, I wonder where you're texting from. It's not that kind of dark in Hobart either. It's been quite sunny. It's interesting, isn't it? Chicksbury Dave says, bugger the snow, this will do me. And he sent me a photo of his beautiful old, what would you call that, stove, wood-fired stove that he's obviously keeping warm in front of. Good on you, Dave. Reminder too from Phil in the Upper Derwent Valley. He said, good afternoon, just letting you know there's a lot of standing water over the Lyell Highway between Granton and New Norfolk, so please drive carefully. Thank you for that. And the other conversation we've been having this afternoon, one of them is about slippers and where you should be allowed to wear them. The other one is about crazes or fads or things you played with that were a craze when you were a kid. And Dawn has sent me a text. Swap cards were all the go. I know I was at school in the 1950s, especially trying to make sets. Yes, that's true. And swap several for special ones. I also love playing knuckles, hopscotch and marbles at playtime. Yeah, absolutely. Love that one, Dawn. Thanks for getting in touch. Coming up soon, we'll have our school holiday dinner, Drunken Chicken. To keep you warm today. We'll have more on that in just a sec. But first, it's the banger. It's time for the banger. I'm totally down with what the banger needs to be now. And today I think I'm right on the money. Here's Bon Jovi.

0: Bon Jovi, Living on a Prayer. It's a 3 o'clock banger today. Hope you enjoyed it. Had a dance around the kitchen on 936 ABC Radio Hobart, ABC Northern Tasmania. We've been talking about fads, crazes. One here from David in Ulverston. Hey, Tracy, back in the 90s, there were these snapping wristbands. I know exactly what you're talking about, which when flat and then slapped across the wrist, it would change into a near circular shape. Yes, and they hurt too if you gave them a good slap. The other fads he remembers, marbles, Rubik's cubes and yo-yos were on the tail end of their fad run in the 90s. The games revolution certainly sprung up with the rise of Pokemon, Mario and Donkey Kong. I think everyone must remember Donkey Kong, surely. Surely. Got another one here from the 1980s. Yo-yos had a certain soft drink company's yo-yo team. I know the soft drink company you mean. Had the team come to school and do a performance. Ridiculousness. Because all the fun things you can do with yo-yos, you know, make the triangle and make it swing, do all those fun things. But did get a yo-yo. And perhaps many wasted hours learning all the tricks. Yes, so many tricks you can do with a yo-yo. Some of them, this person has pointed out, the Eiffel Tower, Over the Falls, Walk the Dog, yo-yo. Yeah, love that. Thank you. And I've got one here from Mal. Tracy, you need to be the first to play the new Australian hit, Eastern Rosellas by Miles Phillips. If you and your producer haven't heard of it, have a Google and you'll find it. It's going to be a smash, says Mao. My producer Lucy says, I think I've seen that in my feed. It seems like it's become a bit of a meme. Okay. All right. We'll have a look. Thanks for getting in touch, Mao. It's time to talk dinner. Are you thinking towards the end of the day now? What you're going to do? How you're going to keep warm? Something to warm your insides? School night dinner on a school holiday is next.
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0: And joining me for today's school holiday dinner is Paul Foreman. He's a chef and he joins us now to talk about a recipe that he learned at the Taruna Hotel when he was 15. Good afternoon.
4: Good afternoon, Tracy. How are you?
0: I'm very well, thank you. Drunken chicken.
4: Drunken chicken, yes. I know it doesn't really sort of go with school night for kids, but don't worry. We cook the alcohol out, so no stress, no pressure.
0: I think it is a good one for the end of the school holidays, Paul. It's a good one for the parents, the old drunken chicken.
4: Well, maybe they can have a little sip of something while they're cooking. There you go.
0: That's so what
4: it's a twofer.
0: Yeah.
4: Yes.
0: A twofer, yeah.
4: Yes. A twofer.
0: Tell me about when you first came across drunken chicken and the recipe for it.
4: This recipe, as you said before, it was from Taruna Hotel. It was where I first started my career many, many years ago, too many that I wouldn't want to count about. Look, it was so simple, but it just had everything. It had sweetness, it had savory,

0: creaminess. It just, the sauce was just magic. So I've pretty much been doing it off and on in a few restaurants and pubs around town, and even in the Central Highlands have actually still got it on up there. And you know, different variations with, you know, crispy skin, chicken skin, and the old sweet potato fries over the years, that sort of thing. But no, it's just one of those family favorites.
1: And what makes it drunken chicken?
0: The booze, the old green ginger wine is a major part of the ingredients. So that's where I just thought, well, what are we going to call it? Drunken. I called it Drunken Irish for a little while there, and I suddenly went, is, I can't mention names, is that brand of green ginger
1: Yes.
0: wine Irish? And I went, yeah, maybe. I think it was just the green thing that was involved. But
1: Yes,
0: yeah,
1: yes.
0: so that's where the drunken part comes from.
1: Yes, many of us had that as our first taste of alcohol. Not a good, not a great thing to try for your first taste of
0: I
1: alcohol.
0: think it was the original brown paper bag drink, wasn't
1: Yes,
0: it? I think.
1: it was.
0: Yes.
1: Oh,
0: Oh
1: yeah.
0: God.
1: Anyway. All right, let's go. How do we make drunken chicken?
0: Okay, super simple. Like this is one of those ones where, you know, you've got not much time, and the kids are asking what's going on for dinner, blah blah blah. And it can be made the day before as well and reheated. That's not a problem. So it's one of those ones. So literally, you've got chicken breast, or you can use chicken thigh. I mean, I prefer chicken thigh, but a lot of people don't. I just think it's a more flavoursome cut of meat. And basically, you sauté that off with your chicken breast that you've sliced. Sauté off with a bit of butter, some button mushrooms that you've sliced, a bit of seeded mustard. Cook that off together for a few minutes just to sort of bring it all together and soften the mushrooms. And then you splash in your green ginger wine, reduce it by about half until it all comes together. And then you add your cream. So it's a little bit of a step-by-step process. But it's just amazing. And then you reduce your cream by about half until it thickens to like a thin custard consistency. And that's it in a nutshell.
1: Wow.
0: So serve it with some beautiful creamy mashed potatoes and some vegetables, or some roasted vegetables, whatever you want to do, even some frozen peas out of the freezer, which is great. And that's it.
1: Wow.
0: Super easy.
1: And how does it go down in the restaurant?
0: Really good. Yeah, so depending on where it's been, you know, pubs or a restaurant per se, you know, you jazz it up a little bit, but no, it's gone down really well, especially in the Central Highlands where it's still sitting up there. It's probably one of their, I think it's their third most popular dish compared to the palmy, which always wins, unfortunately. Everybody loves the palmy. It's hard to beat that one.
1: This one
0: But
1: seems like a good
0: no.
1: one for a cold day.
0: Oh, definitely, definitely perfect. I mean, today I'm down here at Willie Smith at the moment, and it is freezing, and I might have to get out of here in about an hour's time because apparently the saddle is going to start collecting snow. So I might be doing a round trip through Cygnet, which would be
1: Oh,
0: amazing.
1: wow. Okay. Yes. Well, keep safe.
0: Thank you.
1: L Lucy, our producer, wants to know what you've got against palmies.
0: Oh, I'm tired of them.
1: Ah.
0: They're great, don't get me wrong. They're an amazing dish, but it's like, you know, let's diversify a little bit. I did try once at a pub that I worked at. I did try to do the old chicken cordon bleu,
1: Oh,
0: and it
1: yes.
0: gave her it gave it a run for its money. It
1: Really?
0: really did. Yep, it came close, but didn't beat it.
1: 'Cause that's the sort of cheesy
0: Yeah,
1: style.
0: so chicken thigh or chicken breast, and you butterfly it, and then you beat it out a little bit, and then you put ham and cheese. Roll it, crumb it, deep fry it, delicious.
1: Oh, okay. Yeah, that sounds fantastic. Oh, yum. Actually, maybe I'll ask people to also text in about what they like to eat in really cold weather. What do you have a favorite in really cold weather?
0: Yeah, me.
1: Hmm.
0: Oh, look, pasta is always great. You know, even a big, rich, hearty soup is terrific with lots of bread, too much bread. I eat too much bread, as I'm told by my doctor. But my God, it's amazing. Yeah, lots of butter, crusty bread, soup, chicken soup with chunks of vegetables, and oh yeah, no, that's perfect. Perfect for me.
1: My hubby made recently a slow cooked, but just slow cooked on the stovetop in a big pot, like casserole kind of, oh yum, with red wine. And that was delicious. And I think that's really, with a bit of mash, yum.
0: Yes, actually, my wife does. What does she do? She did it for me about a year or two ago, and I keep asking for it, but now and then I get it. So basically, and this is a good leftover thing too. So you made your chicken stew, right?
1: Yep.
0: So you've had that the night before, and then you want to do something, you've got leftovers. So what she does is she puts it in a baking tray and then makes little herb dumplings and puts them on top and bakes it out with it. Oh, my God. It is the most amazing thing.
1: Yum.
0: So you got this beautiful dumpling on top, and then you got your stew underneath. All the juices are absorbed into the dumpling as it cooks. It's out of this world. It's beautiful.
1: We've just got a text come in. I don't know how we answer this question, though, without kind of giving away brand names. But Joe's asked, what is green ginger wine? Can you use any wine? No, you can't.
0: No, hello. Swearing at us on the live radio. What is going on? How do we say a rolling stone gathers no moss? Does that help?
1: I think if you pop into a liquor store and say, I want green ginger wine.
0: They'll know where to go.
1: They'll know where to go. And then you use 120 mils in this recipe of green ginger wine. And
0: yes.
1: Just have a little sample for yourself on a cold night.
0: Of course,
1: with what's
0: it's a 750ml bottle, so, and you can get the big 1.5s, I think. So, not that I've ever bought those myself. but yes, have a little sample on the side just to make sure it hasn't gone off or anything. So, yeah, no, it's, I'm sure everybody's going to be really happy with this recipe, and I think it's online.
1: It will be online. Soon, yes, it is now. Yeah. Before I let you go, though, we have a question. If you don't have green ginger wine and you can't get it, is there a replacement or not? Like, could you use sherry or something?
0: Yeah, sherry and fresh ginger, or even pickled ginger is quite good as well. That makes it a little bit different. The old pickled ginger you can get, or fresh ginger in there, obviously, is fantastic, and a little bit of medium dry sherry is perfect.
1: Okay. Paul Foreman, what a great chat. Thank you. Thank you. I will give out the recipe details and where to get it. And it was so easy. I reckon that could be something that everyone's doing tonight if they stop at the supermarket on the way home. Thank you.
0: Pleasure. Thanks, Tracy.
1: Chef Paul Foreman there with Drunken Chicken. Just a reminder, the recipe... or the ingredients at least: 30 grams of butter, 12 button mushrooms, 40 grams of seeded mustard, 120 mils of green ginger wine, 600 mils of cream, and then some pepper and salt. And then you have whatever mash or veg that you want to have with it, or you might even have pasta with it. The full recipe, which is not very long, is easy to get. This is what you do. You text dinner, DINNER, to this number, 0438 922 936. That's 0438 922 936. And we'll text you back the recipe. And then you can make it tonight. And then you can tell me tomorrow what it was like. Yum. It sounds delicious. Love a creamy sauce. Not something I do all the time, but not that I cook as much as my husband does, but not something we eat all the time. But on a night like today, after a cold day and a cold evening ahead, I'm sure that'll be yum. Hope you're having a lovely afternoon. 25 minutes past 3 on 936 ABC Hobart, ABC Northern Tasmania. My name's Tracy Strong, and we've been talking about fads or crazes, things you were into when you were a kid. There was also... someone has texted me a crazy, weird fad with wristbands. Oh, indicating adolescent relationship status. Bizarre fad. The wristbands were actually from the grommets, the rubber rings found on 40-gallon fuel drums. Not sure where that fad originated, but it was a thing. That's interesting. Anthony says, would roller skates be classified as a fad? I had a pair when I was a teenager. I think it could, Anthony, because I lived in mine. That was one of the things we did. You know what? During the school holidays, we went to the roller rink in Hobart, over in Moona. No, Glenorchy. I think you call it. Where is it? Someone will tell me. It's either Moona or Glenorchy. Yes. And the kids, they had it easy. You know what they've got now that you can hire? Not that they have many of them. It's like, you know, a walking frame that you might have if you're recovering from an injury or if you're an older person and need it to keep you steady. They had frames like that but with wheels on the bottom. So the kids, because they haven't roller skated much at all, could use these to get them round the rink, which gave them confidence and they enjoyed it. So, yes, definitely. I lived at the roller skating rink in the 80s and 90s. It was a thing to do. Mark says in the 80s there was a toy that was about the size of half a tennis ball made of rubber. Oh, yes, you turned it inside out and it popped up. I can't remember what it was called either, Mark, but also something that could hurt you, couldn't it? If it snapped at you and got you in the eye. I remember that one. And also you could throw it to the ground and it would pop up. Chris from Sanford says footy cards and bubblegum packs were great fads in his era. And one on slippers here. We've been talking about slippers. what sort of slippers do you have and do you wear them outside of the house? And I've got a text here from Gary. He says, I usually only have one slipper and there's a dog that has on a nice warm jacket, which I think's very clever for this time of day with this weather. And the dog has one of the slippers in its mouth. So I know that problem well, Gary. I've got a 3-year-old pup at home and even though he's grown out of a lot of things, he still likes the socks and the occasional slipper. 28 minutes past 3 on 936 ABC Hobart, ABC Northern Tasmania. Still to come, I've got an interesting young man who's coming into the studio. He has been elected as Hobart's children's mayor. So my first question is going to be, what does a child or children's mayor do? He has actually helped recently make a playground in Hobart more inclusive, and we'll find out more about that.
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0: Steely Dan. Ricky, don't lose that number at 27 and a half minutes past 3 o'clock on 936 ABC Hobart, ABC Northern Tasmania. How are you coping with the weather? Let's find out what's going on. Ursula Connor is with the Bureau. Good afternoon.
1: Hi, Tracy.
0: How are you?
1: I'm going well, thanks. Yourself?
0: Good. Been a bit busy?
1: Yes, earning our keep today, that's for sure.
0: I bet. What are the temperatures like around the state at the moment?
1: Oh, look, we briefly saw most of the major centres sort of touch on 9, 10 degrees for the most part, but we've currently dropped back to around 6 degrees in Hobart now that we've seen the winds come around a bit more southwesterly, starting to see the coldest air move over the state. They've had a reasonable amount of sunshine up north, so Lonnie's still hanging around 10 degrees at the moment, and we're sort of 8, 9 degrees through Devonport, Wynyard, and over sort of King and Flinders Island at the moment, Tracy.
0: I noticed too the feels like temp is quite low though for many places.
1: Yeah, that's right. Feels like temperature is actually very wind driven here in Australia, the way it's calculated. So certainly some gusty winds out there today. Snow around makes that air a little bit chillier. I think I saw feels like -2 at one point here in Hobart today.
0: Yeah. So where has it snowed?

0: around makes that air a little bit chillier. I think I saw feels like minus two at one point here in Hobart today.
1: Yeah. So where has it snowed and how far down?
0: We've seen, well, this morning we saw snow had sort of settled to around 400 metres. We've had a few reports of flurries down as low as 300 metres, but not so much settling. So most of the snow so far today has been particularly through western parts of the state and down through the south as well. So good accumulations of around sort of between 10 and 40 centimetres across much of the central plateau. I heard there was some good snow in Queenstown this morning in the west. Hart's Peaks had good accumulations. But as we move through sort of this afternoon and evening period, that's when we're going to start to see a bit more picking up, actually, especially through the south over Mount Wellington, expecting to see that snow accumulate down to around sort of 400 metres into this evening.
1: Oh, very exciting. What are the warnings?
0: Yes, we've got a few warnings out, lots of cold weather warnings, so a bushwalker's weather alert out for that low snow, possibly reaching 300 metres in the far south, and a road weather alert out for snow-covered roads through much of the Central Plateau and Western Forecast District. There is also a severe weather warning out. We've had some gusty sort of westerly winds around today, just coming around southwesterly into this evening. That sort of is for the coastal part of the southernmost part of the state, but does include sort of southern Bruny and the southern Tasman Peninsula there as well. Expect to see those winds easing back below the warning threshold into tomorrow morning. And otherwise, we have a warning to sheep graziers out for the Midlands, Upper Derwent and the southeast. And our marine wind warnings, of course, are quite gusty out there on the waters. We've got a gale wind warning out for all of the coastal waters, also for the channel, and then a strong wind warning for all of the remaining southeast inshores and the inland lakes.
1: Yep, just stay inside by the heater with your socks on and a beanie.
0: Yeah, that's what I've done.
1: Yeah, okay. So what's the outlook for the rest of today, tonight and the next few days?
0: Yeah, well, as I said, we've actually still got the coldest air to come tonight. That's going to start moving over the state sort of over the next few hours. So still a bit more snow expected for particularly the far south and through the sort of central plateau and western districts there. Could see a little bit sort of starting to make it through to those elevated parts of the east as well. And we really remain in this pretty westerly flow sort of for the coming days. So persistent showers expected about the west coast, sort of just making it through to the east at times. But into tomorrow, that rain that's going to come through the west coast will be fairly widespread, quite moderate rain, and it's slightly warmer air coming through. So likely to see some pretty rapid snow melt as that rain comes through. And then as we move into the weekend, just a similar story, seeing those persistent showers about the west, hopefully some spots of sunshine through the east at times.
1: Some proper winter weather. Thank you so much, Ursula Connor.
0: Cheers, Tracy. Bye.
1: Ursula Connor at the Bureau on 936 ABC Radio Hobart and ABC Northern Tasmania. Good afternoon. My name's Tracy Strong. It's lovely to have your company. We've been talking about all sorts of things today. I'm going to read some more of your texts in a second. First, though, to the traffic. And in Hobart, the earlier crashes that we told you about in Mornington and on the Brooker have cleared up. And they've just cleared up a breakdown on the Tasman Bridge. So no delays in Hobart that we know about. Fingers crossed. Please drive carefully, everyone. The roads are going to be slippery if we've got sleety kind of weather. So at the moment, though, traffic's very quiet across the state today. One of the things we've been chatting about, the Savo, is fads and crazes when you were growing up. And I'm loving your text. Thank you to Catherine, who sent one in saying, "Hello, Tracy. When I was growing up in the 70s, slinkies were my thing." Yes, I know what you're talking about. Trying to get them to walk down the stairs. I remember that. Catherine's asked that we all try and stay warm. Thank you, Catherine. And Tracy, I used to collect rubbers, erasers in the 80s from all over the world. Oh, lovely. Like different shapes, sheep, Eiffel Tower, flags, tennis racket, TVs. She had a rubber collection, an eraser collection, we call it these days, wouldn't we, Lizzie?

Thanks for the text. And another one here on slippers, because one of the other things I've been talking about is slippers. And can you wear them inside and outside? Can you wear them to the shops on a day like today? Always interested in your opinion. I've got a text here. Someone has sent me a photo of their slippers and they go, they're like boots and they're fluffy. They've got lots of fluff around the edges and inside and they go 3/4 way up the calf. They look amazing. Thank you for sending that photo in. How are you going in the cold? Hope you're okay. Keep warm. Keen to hear your stories about snow. And I know your drive programs will be keen to hear when snow is falling at your place this afternoon. The telephone number 0438 922 936 to send a text, or you can always give me a ring. 1300 222 936. Coming up next, we'll meet Hobart's children's mayor.

Tina Arena, Sorrento Moon on your local ABC, 936 ABC Radio, Hobart, ABC.

0: in northern Tasmania. Good afternoon. My name's Tracy Strong. It's 16 minutes to 4 o'clock. We'll find out what's happening on Drive before the news at 4. But right now, I want to tell you about a couple of really interesting people that I've got the opportunity to have a chat with in the studio. Hobart's Children's Mayor is a young man called Noah Dobson, and he recently campaigned to make playgrounds more inclusive. And he was inspired by two of his younger brothers who are autistic and communicate non-verbally. One of his big election promises has become a reality, and new chat boards, communication chat boards, have been installed at a local park. To find out more, Noah joins me in the studio along with Variety Tasmania CEO Mohammed Oldagam, who helped make this a reality. A good afternoon to you both. Let me just check I've got your mics working. Hello, Mo.
1: Good morning. Good afternoon.
0: Good afternoon. And Noah, can you hear me?
2: Good afternoon.
0: Ah, beautiful. Look, we're off. We're racing. Noah, congratulations. For anyone who hasn't heard about the role before, what does the Children's Mayor do?
2: Well, the Children's Mayor gets to choose an idea that they're really passionate about. So they get to think what they would do if they were the Lord Mayor for a day.
0: Yeah.
2: So you can pretty much introduce lots of different things.
0: Ideas.
2: Yeah.
0: And so you had to get elected. Who chose you? Who got to vote you in?
2: Well, there was lots of different, like, levels of people. So our teachers chose the best ones from our school, and then the students at our school all voted on who their favourite were out of the people that the teachers chose.
0: Yeah.
2: And for our school, it was me and my friend.
0: Yep.
2: And so we went to the council, and the previous children's mayor and some the Lord Mayor and lots of other people got to vote on who was the best idea and who they wanted to, like, bring.
0: Put in the new role.
2: Yeah.
0: Put in the role
2: and
0: for this term.
2: They chose me, so.
0: Oh, well done. And how old are you?
2: I'm 13.
0: 13. So are you in primary school or high school?
2: High school, yeah.
0: First year high school?
2: Yeah.
0: Okay. What

0: what you kind of, was it just this one idea to do chat boards at a playground?
1: Yeah, that's what my idea was. But I also said at the end how it could also be included in other places, community areas like airports or hospitals, schools, lots of different places.
0: Yeah, we might bring Mohammed in here. Can you tell us what a chat board is, please?
2: Sure. It, in simple terms, it is a board that is installed in open space, such as playgrounds, that does include different modalities of communication. So in this instance, our chat boards does include symbols as well as essential signs or sign language.
0: So sign language. Symbols, I guess.
2: And of course, the symbol images as well as Braille. So we have three different ways of communicating.
0: Yeah, okay. So tell me about your brothers, Noah, who inspired you to want to do this. Tell me about them and how they communicate.
1: Well, usually they would, their names are Caleb and Riley.
0: Mm-hmm.
1: And they're always like really happy and excited, but they have trouble communicating, like normal people.
0: Yeah, like regular people. Yeah,
1: disabilities would.
0: Yep.
1: And so usually they would use a AAC device, which is like a iPad, which has the signs on a communication board, and they can just like press on what they want to say, and then it reads out what they want to say on like an iPad. But that can be like kind of tedious to like bring around to every place that you go to.
0: Uh-huh.
1: So if they had communication boards in lots of different places, then instead of bringing them, you could just go to the park or somewhere else and just use the, they can just use the communication board instead of bringing a tablet everywhere.
0: Okay. So, Mohammed, is it an electronic board like an iPad that you can touch, or is it
2: an imagery board?
0: Yeah, yes, okay.
2: Absolutely. Hopefully one day we'll get some electronic interactive.
0: Wouldn't that be amazing?
2: It will be incredible.
0: Yeah,
2: absolutely.
0: Yeah. But this is a wonderful start. Mm. So this means for people who live with autism or a non-verbal who want to communicate, they can go up to the board and point. So could it be something like, I'm hungry or I want to play on this? Or how does it work in real life, Noah?
1: Well, yeah, it's

0: thing. Like, instead of saying, like, oh, I want to eat, like, this specific food, it would just say, want food.
1: Yes.
0: And, or, like, if you were wanted to, like, go on a specific piece of play equipment or something,
1: mm-hmm.
0: you could say, go on the slide.
1: Or the swings. Yeah. Yep. And you can just point to that. And
0: yeah.
1: So then you're communicating, okay, that's where I want to go next. So that's where, and that can be, that's not only just inclusive, but can make people feel so relaxed. Absolutely. As well.
2: Yeah, definitely. It is. And look, our open spaces, playgrounds in particular, should be and must be designed for every member of our family, regardless of their age, regardless of the reason for them to visit our local parks, whether, you know, to have a quiet moment or to have an active, risky play and anywhere in between. So having a communication device like this not only raises awareness about the different ways that different people communicate, but also, you know, sends a clear signal to our everyone in our community that they belong, they are welcome, and there is a place for them.
1: Mm.
2: But not also, not just it is important for people who have different means of communication, but it is also important for people who their English is not first language as well. And for us, what we're really, really proud about this design is it's incorporating three different ways of communicating in one place, which it turns the device, if you like, from a pure communication equipment into more educational and interactive play as well. So
1: yes.
2: Even when we were last week at the park and we saw some kids who just wanted to touch how the braille feels and, you know, were curious and it was to us was really incredible.
1: Yeah, that's amazing. So there's Auslan, Braille, and then these communication pictures, I'm
2: correct.
1: Guessing, with a couple of
2: that's
1: words.
2: Right.
0: Yeah.
1: Wow, that's wonderful. And this is at a park in Sandy Bay. Where else is this happening in Tasmania?
2: Yeah, so recently we installed a sign up in Riverbend Park in Invermay.
1: Invermay.
2: And then, of course, Long Beach. And shortly there will be another sign installed on the Eastern Shore. We basically, part of the design there, Tracy, is to basically create a design that is universal almost. So for us also, part of the thought that went in when putting the design principle or concept together is if I am a child or a parent who is coming from the north to the south or from the south to the north and they wanted to visit a playground, they shouldn't be trying to learn where all the symbols are on every single sign, because the signs, while they have two sections, main sections, if you like. One section is universal, that talks about feelings and actions, that, you know, finish, hungry, toilet, and so on and so forth, which
1: yes.
2: anywhere you go you would need those.
1: Mm-hmm.
2: And then there is a little section that is specific about the play equipment in that playground. So the design, you know, did take that into consideration. So the positioning of each of those signs are pretty much in the same place.
1: Yeah, right.
2: The difference is whether this playground has a swing or has a slide or something else.
1: This should be everywhere.
2: I think so.
1: I'm surprised that it's not.
2: Me yeah. too.
1: Well done, Noah. I like
0: definitely should be, yeah.
1: So we didn't have any of this before Noah put his hand up to say we need it?
2: Look, across Tassie, there are different means of communication boards or
1: yep.
2: play chat boards, I should say.
1: Mm-hmm.
2: But there is none that is incorporating all three different or multiple. So you will find there's only a couple of parks in Tasmania where there is Braille, for example. There's a couple of parks where it does have the ASC or the symbols and pictures,
1: mm-hmm.
2: but none that incorporate both of them together.
1: Okay. So, Noah, what was it like watching your brothers play and use the board?
0: Well, it was great seeing them being able to communicate a lot easier than they would have previously. And it's like a new thing because I hadn't really seen any communication boards at any playgrounds before. So
1: yep.
0: it was really good seeing the ones in Long Beach for the first time. And it was really, my brothers really liked playing and using the chat board at the playground. It was really good.
1: That's fantastic. Mm. It's 6 minutes to 4 o'clock on 936 ABC Hobart and ABC Northern Tasmania. And my guest, Hobart's Children's Mayor in Noah Dobson. And we also have CEO of Variety Tasmania, Mohammed Aldergham, with us. Okay, so how do we make this happen? How do we make it go everywhere? Who do we need to pay for it? How much is it? Let's get

0: going?
1: Well, look, Variety is committed to seeing as many of those signs as we can across the state. We are inviting, through your show, all councils to
0: funders.
1: Reach out. Well, yes, and funders, of course. But we basically committing where we will provide the design and we'll cover half the cost of each sign installed. So we basically will go into partnership with any of the councils around the state that they are willing to follow suit. We will cover the cost of the design. We'll cover the half the cost of the production of the sign itself. The council will need to cover the other half as mm-hmm. well as the installation.
0: What? How much of an investment are we looking at?
1: So, look, if you, generally speaking, a sign, including the design all the way to installation, could cost between $2,500 to $3,000. But through partnership with Variety,
0: yep, half of that.
1: Less than half, because we're covering
0: the design,
1: which yeah. is a big chunk.
0: Okay. Now this should be able to happen. So what's the plan? Are we going to put you two in a ute and you can drive around Tassie and go and talk to all the mayors? What's the plan here, Noah?
2: Oh, well, I hope we can do that. Yeah, I'm really hoping to see a lot more communication boards into playgrounds. There's been some

0: Yeah, it could be their platform.
1: Yeah.
0: Okay. So, in all seriousness, though, Mohammed, if anyone listening in a community is interested and wants to reach out, do they just reach out via you?
1: Yes, please.
0: Yeah, Variety just Tasmania.
1: Reach out to us. My email address is ceo@varietytas.org.au. Just reach out anytime. We'd love to have a chat. We'd love to see as many of those chat boards across this state.
0: Yeah. Well done, Noah.
2: Thank you.
0: What happens now? You've achieved this. You've got it. So I guess you want to make sure it's everywhere in Tasmania. Do you have any other ideas, though, that you want to implement during your period as the children's mayor of Hobart?
2: Well, I feel like making some playgrounds just a lot safer in general.
0: Okay.
2: Is really good. My brothers have been known to like run out of the playground if a gate's been opened or something.
0: Mm.
2: But lots of playgrounds don't even have fences, and it makes my family not be able to go to those playgrounds with my brothers, or unless they're like watching them the entire time.
0: Yeah.
2: And even when we're in a fenced playground, a lot of the time people just leave the gates open and they can just run out.
0: Yes.
2: So I'm gonna hopefully try and
0: raise awareness.
2: Yeah.
0: Yeah. Put up some fences so that everyone's safe. And
2: yeah,
0: their parents can relax, and also siblings can relax and know that everything's going to be okay.
1: Grandparents may be able to be more involved in looking after the kids as well. So they're not, you know, thinking about having to run after them. They cannot keep up with them and so on and so forth.
0: Yeah.
1: Fencing is something that comes up in almost every conversation we have about playgrounds anywhere around the state.
0: Okay.
1: It's so underestimated, so undervalued, I think, from decision makers, but it's so needed from a community need.
0: Yeah. Well, you guys, I just wish you both all the best, and I'd love the afternoon show to be able to keep in touch with you.
1: I'd love that.
0: So if you do get more, you know, people on board and you have success, and hopefully you will after this, that we can tell the world about it.
1: Absolutely.
0: Okay. Yeah, thank you both.
1: Thank you for having us.
0: Okay, no worries. 936 ABC Hobart, that was Noah Dobson and Mohammed Oldagam. It's coming up to news time, but before we hit the news, you're going to be hearing from your local Drive program. Thanks for your company today. Keep warm and look forward to more texts about the weather.
3: Hello, this is Kylie Baxter with you on Drive Today. We're going to keep you updated on the crazy weather, like Tracy said, during Drive Today, whether it's wind, rain, hail, snow, whatever the weather gods hand us. Also, a Tasmanian-designed approach to helping young drivers stay safe on our roads has caught the attention, can you believe this, of the world. And it's actually receiving international funding to expand its work. There's a particular focus on regional and rural Tasmania. Then a bit later on, one of our favourite segments after 5:30, wills and estates. So in a will, who actually counts as your child? Is it just a biological child, stepchildren? What about kids you gave up for adoption? So many questions.
4: What's really in the food we're eating?
5: A lot of the labels are not true.
4: A major Australian food investigation yields shocking results. Duped, a two-part special from Four Corners, starts Monday, July 27 on ABC TV and ABC iView.
6: Good afternoon, Lucy Shannon with ABC News. Tasmanian police have seized approximately 1 kilogram of cocaine during a traffic intercept in the state's north. Sophie Jaggers reports.
7: Police say they intercepted a vehicle on the Bass Highway near Deloraine yesterday morning after officers saw it driving erratically. During a search of the vehicle, officers found 1 kilogram of cocaine concealed inside a bag. The driver, a 34-year-old man from Launceston, was taken into custody and charged with serious drug and firearms offences. Investigators also searched a residential property where they allegedly located evidence related to drug offences, ammunition and a stolen gun. The man was detained to appear in the Launceston Magistrates Court today.
6: Greens Senator David Shoebridge says Home Affairs Minister Tony Burke should intervene to allow an ex-ASIO source to give evidence at the Bondi Royal Commission. The ABC has revealed the Royal Commission wants to hear from the former agent who claims to have warned Australia's domestic spy agency about the Bondi gun.

0: gunman 6 years before the terror attack. His visa has been denied because of concerns about how long he wants to stay. Senator Shoebridge says the visa rejection was a deeply political decision.
1: Minister Burke really has a choice now. He can choose to do the right thing and intervene in the public interest and ensure a visa is granted and this evidence can be given in person to the Royal Commission with full protections for the witness.
0: The ACT Education Minister, Yvette Berry, has resigned from Cabinet after the Territory's Integrity Commission made adverse findings of corruption against two senior members of staff in her portfolio. The ACT Integrity Commission examined why the then Education Directorate head, Katie Hare, decided to award Campbell Primary School's refurbishment contract to Lendlease, overruling the advice of a tender evaluation team which deemed Mantina the preferred contractor. It found Ms. Hare and Ms. Berry's then Chief of Staff, Joshua Ceramidis, dishonestly provided a backdoor for the strategic interests of the construction union, the CFMEU, to take priority. Ms. Berry says she will remain in the Assembly on the backbench. The Commission made no findings against her. Overseas, and the US military says it's completed its 12th consecutive night of attacks against Iran. Chelsea Hetherington reports.
2: US Central Command says it carried out more strikes on Iranian military targets in an attempt to degrade Iran's ability to threaten civilian mariners and commercial vessels. President Donald Trump had threatened that the US would destroy an Iranian bridge or power plant any time its forces attack a ship in the Strait of Hormuz. Iranian state media reports that the US attacked the city of Bushehr near the country's only operating commercial nuclear power reactor. Meanwhile, Yemen's Iran-backed Houthis say they attacked two Saudi Arabian oil tankers in the Red Sea. Saudi media reports one of the two vessels was ablaze but did not say who targeted it.
0: The Tasmanian government's proposed produce safety reforms will require commercial growers of leafy vegetables, berries, melons and seed sprouts to obtain accreditation and undergo regular audits. Producers growing the relevant crops across at least 1 hectare will need to pay about $700 to get accredited. Leafy vegetable and melon growers will also need to pay between $300 and $1,400 a year, depending on production scale, to remain accredited. Natural Resources Secretary Jason Jacoby has told 936 ABC Hobart the reforms are about increasing public safety in the event of foodborne illnesses.
3: The most important thing is we have to be able to trace back. We have to know who is producing, at what sort of scale, and we have to be able to very quickly respond and identify the source and prevent any further health risks if that were to occur.
0: To the weather, there's a bushwalkers weather alert for the Western and Central Plateau forecast districts, a sheep graziers warning for the Midlands, Derwent Valley and southeast, and a severe weather warning for damaging winds from late this afternoon about parts of the west, southeast and far south. Widespread showers today about the west, south, central areas and the Bass Strait Islands, scattered showers elsewhere, showers falling as snow above 400 metres about the west and south, lowering to 300 metres about the far south. Burnie at the moment is 9 degrees, Launceston is 9 degrees, Devonport is sitting on 8 degrees and Hobart is just 6 degrees. Briefly for tomorrow, widespread showers about the west and far south, scattered showers elsewhere. 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It's 4:05.
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8: Hey, thanks for joining me on this rather chilly Thursday. Feels like it's going to snow in the ABC studio. Maybe it's just me, maybe I'm a whinger, but I feel really cold. I wonder if the weather has turned on you. I would like you to send me updates because I'm curious and it might actually help others if we can highlight any safety issues. If it's raining, tell me where, especially if it's heavy. If it's snowing, I definitely need to know where. If the roads are slippery, send me locations. And if people are forgetting to turn their lights on, I also want to know. 1300 222 936 or text 0438 922 936.
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2: Well, wasn't that a grand introduction to tell you that all the traffic's moving really well in the south of the state? No delays, no accidents, pretty well nothing to report. That's why I need you. You are going to tell me what is going on. If there's roadworks even, I'd like to know that as well. As I said, the number to text me on, 0438 922 936. Right now, it is 8 minutes past four.
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2: Now, a Tasmanian-designed approach to helping young drivers stay safe on our roads has caught the attention of the world. It's actually receiving international funding to expand its work with a particular focus on regional and rural Tasmania. I also want to hear your stories about getting your licence. What was it like for you? I failed my first test, I'm embarrassed to admit. I did pass the second time. And I'd also like to know, do you reckon it was easier back in the day, especially if you were based in a country town? Tell me your thoughts on getting your licence and how it went for you. 0438 922 936. You're going to hear more about this amazing Tassie-designed approach to helping young drivers in just a minute.
0: 936 ABC Hobart with Kylie Baxter.
2: Hey, Mal's just texted and said, Kylie, it's actually nice and sunny here in Orford, around 10 degrees. Looking out the window in Hobart, Mal, it's nothing like that. It seems to be deteriorating. So please, everybody, send in a weather forecast. That'd be great. Now, how old were you when you got your licence? Did you have driving lessons or did the examiner just get you to drive around the block and that was pretty well it? I hear that story quite often. Tell me how it was for you. Young drivers definitely are among the most vulnerable people on our roads. And Tasmania continues to face the challenge of reducing serious crashes involving inexperienced motorists. I mean, how many times do you hear that someone young was involved? It's such a heartbreaking thing. Doesn't matter the age, but just seems so sad. However, I do have some good news. A Tasmanian approach to youth road safety has received international recognition and funding to expand. So what does this approach actually look like? Let's dive into it. We'll find out more with Nerida Plumpton, who's RACT's senior lead on the youth road safety program. Hi, Nerida. Oh, where is Nerida gone? Oh, I have to say hello again, Nerida. That was my fault. How are you?
4: I'm really well. Thank you, Kylie.
2: Tell us about the program that you are running and what it delivers.
4: Yeah, look, it's really exciting in that what we've done is partnered with government. We have some government funding, but as part of being RACT and the wider club network, we had the opportunity to pitch for some extra funding through the International Federation of Automobile Clubs. So that's the international piece where we've been able to mix it with, you know, world leaders and lots of different projects in road safety. But our pitch is looking at the role of the driver supervisor in particular, because that's what the evidence tells us from our research makes a huge difference to the outcomes of, you know, young learner drivers when they're moving on their journey to getting their P's. So we heard from our consultation, not just the research, that there's a real gap for those driver supervisors. They're often parents, but sometimes grandparents, who feel like they're making it up as they go along and really need some structure and some guidance with what is really quite a stressful time for both the learner and the parent.
2: I think that's so true what you're saying, Nerida, about the parents being a little bit sort of misguided. I remember being, you know, the parent driver teacher, and apparently I was teaching some of the wrong things, and you've got to like look over your shoulder and indicate this way and that way on certain roundabouts. And I honestly think if I hadn't managed to arrange lessons for one of my children, that they actually would have failed. So parents do need to be aware of this, don't they?
4: Yeah, they do. And we hear it from the young people and the parents. You know, so many lovely conversations where the learners said, yeah, I really think mum or dad needs some more training. And there's lots of discussion, robust discussion about the road rules, as you said, and the right way to do things. So the parents and the learners are really calling out for some more support and really structured guidance about how to make the most of that learn to drive period, where it's just so critical to develop those skills ready to drive independently.
2: I'm curious, when you got your license, was it easy? Did you pass the first time? How did it go for you?
4: Oh, no, I didn't pass the first time. I think I pulled out a little bit too early at a red light when it changed, and that was enough to fail me. And approximately 40% of people do fail the first time. So it's pretty normal. And I guess there needs to be a high standard when safety's at stake. But it's something we also think this program could help with, making sure people really understand the process, all of the competencies needed before you, you know, driving independently. A good way to really know what you're in for and set you up for success, I think.
2: Thanks for Anthony in North Hobart got in touch and says he failed his first test, passed the second time. Nice to hear from you, Anthony. Now, I want to come back to the program, the driving program that was showcased in Geneva in Switzerland and has now attracted international funding. What do you think made the Tasmanian approach stand out, Nerida?
4: Well, I think it's quite innovative in that, again, we're looking at supporting the driver supervisor in that really influential role, but with a three-layered model. So what we're looking at is a digital app with a Learn to Drive app that both the learner and supervisor can use to guide that lesson planning and that staged approach to building competency with some feedback and to track the hours, that sort of thing as well. But as well as that, we know that not everyone learns well through digital. So we've heard really consistently that people want that practical in-car support as well. So we want to complement the app with one free lesson. But the unique part of the lesson is that it will be tailored to the driver supervisor. So we expect them to sit in the back seat and learn from the coach, the professional instructor, and the learner in the driving seat. So a really great opportunity to get some coaching skills, ask questions, get those tips on anything that might have changed since, you know, we as older people might have learnt to drive. And then there's a third component, all really mutually reinforcing things with the same sort of theory behind it and best practice. But the third bit is in community sort of group sessions where we plan to hold sessions out of, say, football clubs or schools and neighbourhood houses where we can really bring people together who are going through this at the same time. So that peer support with facilitated discussion to make sure, again, people have all the right knowledge and skills and opportunities to ask questions just before or during that learning to drive period.
2: And my guest, if anyone is just tuning in for the first time, is Nerida Plumpton, who is the RACT's Senior Youth Road Safety Program Lead. There's this really cool program. It's being rolled out. You've received $250,000 in new funding. So, Nerida, what would that allow you to do?
4: Yeah, look, it helps us with a few things. We want to test this model really thoroughly, and it helps us get to all the corners of Tasmania. It helps us do a really robust test of the app and make sure that it's super user-friendly and fit for purpose in Tasmania. And also with the community sessions and practical, it helps us get everywhere and make sure that this program's really accessible for people in regional and rural areas in particular. It's easier to do these things in the city, we know that, but we need to make sure that access and equity is front and centre in this program. So it allows us to reach further and do a really robust trial over the coming year. And then secondly, it helps us pay for an evaluation framework, again, to make sure we've got all the data, all the feedback, all the responses to improve the program, but then, you know, set it up for success for the future.
2: You know what else is really great? I love hearing about the driver mentor programs, especially for young people in disadvantaged sort of families or, you know, where they just don't have anybody to help them learn to drive, even if they're not necessarily paid lessons, just to get that confidence. This is really wonderful when you hear about people volunteering and these opportunities being given to people. Don't you agree?
4: Yeah, look, we're a real fan of the Learner Driver Mentor programs. We hear through our consultation amazing stories about how licenses aren't just a license, you know, they're access to employment, they're access to freedom and growth, and even access to health services in a lot of cases. We know that in Tassie, through our consultation, 75% of jobs in Tassie need a license, either to get there or to do the job. So it's just absolutely critical. And the Learner Driver Mentor programs are just full of, you know, wonderful people who give a lot of their time to support young people and older people who need to get their license for all the reasons.
2: Well, look, great to catch up, Nerida, and really good to hear about this program. Thank you for coming on Drive.
4: Yeah, thank you, Kylie. It's been a pleasure.
2: Nerida Plumpton, as I said, from the RACT, the Senior Youth Road Safety Program Lead. Got a text from Tracy. Hello, Tracy, Seven Mile Beach. She says, hey, Kylie, you shouldn't be embarrassed about failing your first driving test. Oh, I was. She says it meant you weren't ready. And Tracy points out she actually failed two before she passed. And she said, I just know I wasn't confident the first two times. But by the third time, I had actually learned so much more, which meant that I was safer and more confident when driving. Yeah, it is really important that, you know, we do have that level of confidence and we want to be safe for other people on the road. Get in touch, have your say, let me know what you're thinking today and send me weather updates, please, because it's pretty average. 0438 922 936. Did I give you a time? It is 17 past 4.

0: That is the Beach Boys, I Get Around. Hey, I meant to tell you, did you hear this story? There's police investigating a drug bust in the traffic yesterday. Didn't happen in the south of the state, but it's still making headlines. A kilogram of cocaine was found in a car that was intercepted on the Bass Highway. Happened near Deloraine. It was in the morning yesterday. So the police spotted this car. It was driving erratically. They searched the vehicle, discovered the cocaine concealed inside a bag. So the 34-year-old man from Launceston was taken into custody, later charged with serious drug and firearm offences. And investigators then actually executed a search warrant at a residential property. Don't know if it was his house or where he lived, but they allegedly located evidence relating to drug offences, a quantity of ammunition, as well as a stolen firearm. And police will allege the firearm is linked to an aggravated burglary reported in Beaconsfield earlier this year. So an interesting story. You'll probably hear more about it in news headlines. Now, coming up, I want to know how it's looking out your window this afternoon. I'm waiting for weather reports. You're not doing a very good job, I just want to point out. Come on, 1300 222 936 or text 0438 922 936. Have you been hit with much rain? Have you seen any snow? I mean, it is always an exciting experience to look out the window and just see a blanket of white. We are going to cross to somewhere that's looking like a winter wonderland. Where, you ask? Well, hold on and you'll find out.
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0: Look out your window. Tell me this. Can you see Kanunyi Mount Wellington from where you are right now? Maybe it's just covered in a blanket of mist. I wonder if you can feel, though, the very harsh chill in the air right now. Not at Orford by the sound of things. Mao said it was about 10 degrees nice and sunny there only at 4:05 this afternoon. A lot of places are chilly, though. What it tells you, I'm sure, is that the mountain is very beautiful and white, but of course that makes for quite dangerous conditions and some things you might need to be aware of if you are thinking about planning a snow trip. You'd be amazed at how many people don't actually plan and get themselves in trouble. Greg Milne is the Hobart City Council's program leader of Bushland and joins us on Drive this afternoon. Hey, Greg, how are you going?
4: I'm good, thanks, Kylie.
0: How much snow right now is there on Kanunyi Mount Wellington?
4: Well, this morning, there wasn't a lot, actually. It was fell quite low, but there was only about 5 centimetres on the road. We do expect a substantial amount more into the evening and overnight. So we could end up, I think the Bureau predicts, maybe 10 to 20 centimetres of snow on the mountain overnight. But you just have to wait and see what unfolds. And we'll see tomorrow morning.
0: What's it actually like there right now? What are the conditions? I mean, is it windy? Is it freezing? What sort of conditions are we seeing?
4: We've seen over the course of the day, it's been as low as minus 4.4. And with the wind chill up at the summit where some of my team work on the road clearing, it's been minus 20. So that's that qualifies as freezing, I reckon.
0: I think you're right. I agree. What sort of gear have they got on? I mean, they must have some pretty decent gear to let them do that job.
4: We do have good gear, and it's very important for our work to work safely. So we have lots of layers and specialist alpine gear to support our work at higher elevations. And we've got good vehicles as well, so there are chance to shelter in those when required.
0: Now it is school holidays. As we know, so many families will be listening, looking out the window, checking out all of the snow pictures on the television and thinking, oh, fantastic, we should go to the snow tomorrow. What do you want people to know and which roads are actually closed?
4: Thanks, Kylie. Well, the main message is check before you go. So on our website, we have the Pinnacle Road status and the road will still be closed to the park entry, which is low down at 470 metres first thing in the morning and possibly through the middle of the morning and approaching lunchtime. So there's no parking there and there's not much ability to... you can't get a vehicle up. But later in the day, there's a quick warming. The Bureau expects the temperatures to get into the positive very quickly, and we would expect to be opening the road up to the springs around the middle of the day, always subject to weather and conditions. But the main thing is to check the website to see where the Pinnacle Road is open or closed to. And if there's heavy congestion and it's still closed at the park entry, then there's not a lot of value in going at that particular time. So we ask for a bit of patience, check the site, and then the snow will be around for a few days and time your visit. You can also carpool or catch the snow bus, catch the metro bus up to Ferntree and walk up if you're well prepared to snow.
0: Greg Milne is the Hobart City Council's Bushland Program Leader. Now, families, listen, mums, dads, grandparents, anyone thinking about taking your little angels, your kids on school holidays to the snow, it can be pretty dangerous and freezing cold. What do you want people to think about? Is it really worth it? Greg, what advice do you have?
4: Oh, it's always worth it. And you just got to be prepared and experienced to choose a walk and experience that suits your level of experience. So you need good gear, you need warm gear, and you also, if you're going to walk higher elevations in the mountain, you need to understand the different climate that you can get to at the summit. Some people get to the summit and they're not experienced enough to find their way down, or they underestimate the amount of time it takes to get there and arrive on dusk or dark. So lots of family experiences can be had by driving to the springs where there might be snow too, and having fairly close access. But if you're going further afield in snow conditions in the winter, you need to follow all the good advice that comes out of Parks and Wildlife, or is on our City of Hobart website on the mountain page under our Stay Safe banner.
0: Great advice. Thanks, Greg. Good to chat.
4: Great, Kylie. Thank you. Have a great day.
0: Greg Milne there, Bushland Program Lead with the Hobart City Council. It's 26 past four. So have you spent the day? Have you been stuck in an office, or maybe you've been at home cooking? I think that would have been a nice thing to do today. Be at home cooking, pottering around the house. That's if your house is warm. Maybe you've been weather watching. Could have been just looking out the window, snuggled up with a blanket. Oh, sounding nothing like my day. It's been cold, actually, in our office. I feel like it's about 5 degrees in this studio right now, and I'm not wearing overly warm clothes. Maybe you've been watching a movie and seeing the snow falling. I want to catch up with Rachel Power. Do you know who that is? She's the owner of the Waterfalls Cafe at Mount Field, because Mount Field can be incredible in these sort of conditions. Rachel joins me. Hello.
5: Hello. It is incredible. It's incredible year round, though.
0: Yeah, that is true, actually. Such a beautiful place. But right now, looking out the window while you're standing there on the phone to me, how is it actually looking?
5: It's actually looking really dark and moody in the rainforest. It came over probably about 2 o'clock and it started getting quite dark with the clouds and the rain came in. But what we see is this beautiful mist of rain through the trees, and the waterfalls are just looking spectacular with all this rain coming down. And we've had lots of reports of really fun days and loads of movies and snowball fights on the mountain. And yeah, so we're getting lots of really great reports about how good it was up the mountain today.
0: Fantastic. Now, at the, the site where you are at Mount Field, how much rain's in the gauge at the moment?
5: I'm not 100% certain, but it's a lot more rain than we've seen in a long time. It's been quite dry here at Mount Field until this is probably, the biggest rain we've had for a few months. So it's very welcome. The mosses are starting to be green again and shapely, not just the brown flat ones on the trees.
0: So you're seeing the puffy moss it really needs that extra moisture, doesn't it?
5: It does. It does. And as what always happens, as soon as we get rain, we get another flush of mushrooms as well. So the fungi all starts to pop up again. And
0: that could be dangerous. Fun. What sort of mushrooms? I hope you're not getting too many visitors there.
5: Oh, there's tens of thousands of different varieties in Mount Field, and it is so much fun just hunting, finding and photographing the mushrooms.
0: Don't touch them. Very sensible. Hey, what about the glowworms? Are they glowworms, the ones when you're walking to the waterfalls? Can you see those all year round, or are they certain times of the year?
5: They are year-round, but you will find there's certain times of year. I'm still trying to work out what makes a really good time, but I've been up there. Generally, I think after the rain, when it's dried out just a little, has been pretty good for it. but you find them in amongst the ferns and the rocks and the mosses, which is, it's one of the only places in the world that you can actually see glowworms outside of a cave.
0: I know, I've been there and see them. They're amazing. I know, it's such a great thing to see. Hey, I do want to know before we hit the 4:30 headlines, are you expecting the rain to turn to a lot of snow to have quite a snowy night tonight, Rachel?
5: I am praying for it, let me tell you, because I want to wake up to it in the morning.
0: Fingers crossed.
5: It could lower tonight, and we may wake up to a blanket of snow in the morning, but likely it'll probably be around 300 to 400 metres.
0: Well, look, great to chat and stay warm.
5: Thanks so much.
0: Rachel Power there, owner of the Waterfalls Cafe. Now, Boris has got in touch and says, heard snow, thunder on South Bruny. Now, does that mean there's snow falling and there are thunderstorms as well? Is that what you mean, Boris? But yeah, interesting. Can anyone else give me a report from South Bruny? Is there snow on the ground? Is there snow falling? Are there thunderstorms? Love a weather report. Get in touch. You can ring me if you like. Share the weather, 1300 222 936, or text me. The weather, anything you want to talk about, anything at all, 0438 922 936. Let's get the latest from the newsroom where Lucy Shannon's standing by. Hi, Lucy. Good afternoon.
6: Hi, Kylie. Making news. Tasmania's Health Minister Bridget Archer says training pharmacists to treat more conditions will take the pressure off GPs. James Cook University has partnered with the University of Tasmania to provide 150 postgraduate scholarships to Tasmanian pharmacists. It will allow them to treat things like ear infections.

0: infections, reflux, shingles, eczema and wounds. Workplace Relations Minister Amanda Rishworth says the federal government will consult broadly on the details for its proposed new Fair Work Court. Announced by the Prime Minister today, the new court will aim to resolve workplace disputes faster and at a lower cost for both parties. Workers, employers and legal experts will be able to provide feedback before the government considers the court's final design. And US Secretary of State Marco Rubio is moving to allay concerns about a new nuclear deal with Saudi Arabia. The agreement will last for 30 years and allow American companies to run nuclear power in the country and could also potentially open the door to uranium enrichment in Saudi Arabia. The agreement will need to be debated in Congress, but opponents are unlikely to be able to defeat it. More news at 5.
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2: 28 minutes to 5, and coming up after a bit of music, we are going to have a difficult discussion, but one that's really important. 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In a while, you're going to hear from a leading Australian specialist in adolescent to parent violence. It's a little more common than you might think.
1: Drive with Kylie Baxter, 936 ABC Hobart.

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1: Well, hello. That was the Cat Empire. 24 minutes to 5, you're on 936 ABC Hobart. And we are going to have this difficult discussion now, one that doesn't happen very often on the ABC. When a child is violent, how do you deal with it? In most cases, it's extremely stressful. While family violence is widely discussed in the media more broadly, adolescent violence towards parents and carers remains a largely hidden issue. Dr. David Burke is a child and family therapist who was awarded a PhD in 2024, focusing on adolescent violence towards mothers in particular. And he joins me here in the studio at the ABC. Thank you very much for coming in.
2: Oh, hey, thanks. Hey, thanks for having me.
1: So how common in general is violence towards parents?
2: Well, it's one of those things, and we were talking a little bit about before, the shame around having violence from your child is so high. These families are very isolated, so it's very underreported. So I guess in general, you would think of it as it's hard to get a good rate because it's just very underreported. But I would say it would be on similar rates as domestic and family violence more generally.
1: And is it more commonly directed at the mother? Is that why you've chosen your PhD in this area?
2: Yeah, so that's a good question. So research says the mother is the primary target, especially in a lot of the work that I did. It was young people and mothers who experienced domestic violence from dad or a boyfriend or stepdad. In a lot of those cases, the mother's going to be the primary target by far. Yeah.
1: And do you think that mothers, like you said earlier, are hiding it, then not getting the help, they're ashamed because they don't want to admit that this is how their child behaves?
2: Yeah, I think we've been talking about it here in Hobart, and I think a lot of myths in society and when they go to seek help are very mother-blaming, like looking at what is wrong with her parenting that this is happening and really looking to blame her for the situation instead of wanting to help the family. And a lot of times that causes isolation for fear of judgment, fear of what other people are going to think, until it becomes so severe that she just has to either call the police or something like that.
1: You're listening to the voice of Dr. David Burke, if you have just tuned in, who's a child and family therapist, awarded a PhD in 2024, focusing on adolescent to mother violence, but has a broad knowledge of violence in general from teenagers and children. So does the child involved often have a spectrum disorder? Are they involved in drugs? I mean, do you have any way to kind of pinpoint the main cause?
2: No, it's very difficult. I mean, the motivations can be a variety of reasons. So there could be drug use, there could be kids on the spectrum. A lot of the young people I work with experience trauma. But I guess in all cases, the commonality is the attachment between mom and the young person is quite low. So their relationship has been compromised either through abuse or other forms of trauma. And it's through rebuilding that relationship that we seek to end the violence.
1: So you've spent more than a decade, I think it is, working with children, with young people, with families affected by domestic and family violence. How bad would you say is the situation in Tasmania, or is it hard to narrow down? I know you are based in Queensland.
2: It's hard to narrow down. I would say more nationally. I think nationally people are starting to look, as adolescent violence becomes more of an issue, people are looking for some solutions. I would think nationally there needs to be far more of a focus on how do we work with moms and young people together? How do we rebuild that attachment and relationship to help the young person reduce their violence use? And I think that's across the nation, whether it's Tasmania, Queensland. I think there needs to be more supports just across the board.
1: I always like to understand what drives somebody's passion. And you mentioned earlier to me that you were from Wisconsin in the US. Did you have some experience in your early life, or did you witness something in a job that you did that made you really passionate about this area?
2: So before I came to, as you could tell by my voice, I'm not from here. Before I came to Australia, I worked as an English teacher in an alternative school with young people that were either transitioning into jail or out of jail. And a lot of them had low attachments, lived with a lot of violence, used violence,

0: as a way to survive. And as a teacher, I was trying to be an attachment figure and support them. And then when I moved here, I thought, well, I want to be working with these kids to try and help their trajectory. So I think that that work as a high school English teacher in America really helped me kind of get to where I am today.
1: Tell us about some of the programs that you've developed supporting mothers and sons where violence is occurring in the home.
0: So we did a program. I did a program originally called Renew, another program called Side by Side. But it was a 20-week group program that I co-wrote and co-facilitated with Leah Ryan in Queensland. And what we did was, it was 20 weeks. Moms and the young people came to group each week, and we would work on their attachment. We would work on processing trauma, and we would work on behavior goals around their violence use. And the whole goal of the program, it was kids 12 to 17, boys. The whole goal of the program was not just to challenge their views of gender and their views of violence use, but to increase the attachment. Because I guess the one thing is that with young people, if you're increasing the attachment with mom, you're not only going to reduce the violence in that relationship, but you're reducing the chances of them using violence in the future. So you're helping their future relationships be healthier as well.
1: And you've talked mainly about males, as in sons, being violent towards mothers. But what about daughters being violent towards mothers? Does that happen as well?
0: So research says that boys and girls use violence at similar rates, usually towards mothers still the primary target. So it's still gendered in that sense. But I guess the one thing that's different when you're working at a service, boys are generally going to use more of that physical abuse, so they get referred more because of safety concerns to services. However, I've worked with a lot of girls and moms, and it's the same sort of attachment perspective, trying to rebuild that attachment, that relationship with each other.
1: Is it a different kind of violence or anger that's between a mother and a daughter? Is it less physical?
0: So outside of a service in the general community, they would use less physical violence. However, if they're getting referred to see someone for support, generally there's going to be physical violence. But I guess the core belief systems are still the same.
1: Such an interesting conversation. My guest is Dr. David Burke, a child and family therapist, talking about violence towards parents from young children and adolescents, mostly violence towards mothers. Why are mothers the target? Is it because they are the primary caregiver in a lot of families? What do you put it down to?
0: Well, if we look at, so I can speak specifically about where there's a history of domestic violence. So within that situation, mother's the target usually from dad or a boyfriend or something like that. So the young people grow up seeing mom as the target and they sort of adopt that. I think it's also the idea of it being gendered, especially from boys who might be using violence use and have very rigid ideas of gender and what is and what is not being a man and things like that. And especially, like I said, in a DV context, it's, since DV is mainly a gendered violence, it sort of follows in that path as well.
1: Do you think it's important that carers are aware, especially if you're planning to be a carer of a young teen, that they need to know that violence can be a possibility if that child has come from a domestic violence situation or a traumatic past?
0: I think, in my opinion, is one of the myths, I think, is the idea of if young people have experienced violence, they're going to use violence, because that's not necessarily true. But I do think if you're a carer of a young person who's experienced violence, the key is the attachment. So whether they're using violence or not, one of the ways to help them see how healthy relationships work is to really increase and focus on that attachment between the young person and you.
1: And do you also develop approaches, practical approaches, to show communities and services how they can better support both parents and young people? Because I think a lot of the time that must be quite confusing.
0: Yeah, especially when we're one of the works we're working on here is for communities, it's really addressing the myths. So it's addressing myths around parenting, myths around domestic violence, and really trying to counteract those shame myths that moms will feel judged. It's really to break down that judgment. So if mom comes to someone and needs help, they feel listened to, believed. So I think the main thing when we're looking at the community's response is really breaking down those myths and breaking down the mother blaming and really letting

0: moms know that we want to hear their story, we believe them, and we're here to support them.
1: At 14 to 5, you're listening to 936 ABC Radio Hobart. I'm Kylie Baxter. You can share and, you know, tell us what you think about this conversation. I mean, a lot of the time people don't necessarily want to talk about it, but you can share your thoughts on 0438 922 936 if you'd like to text. So, you know, as we've said, this is a topic that affects many families, but it's rarely spoken about publicly because of the shame and stigma attached to it. If you do feel the need to reach out, the number for Lifeline is 13 11 14. If someone's listening and just thinks, I need help, I'm hearing you talk about this, Dr. David Burke, but where do I go? What do I do?
0: Well, it was very interesting because I was thinking as you were talking, one of the women I interviewed for the PhD said she heard a segment on the ABC in Queensland that was therapeutic because she heard someone talking about their experience, which meant for her that I'm not alone. So I think one of the things, if this is if you're experiencing it, you're not alone. And the one of the things to reach out is, like you had Lifeline, reaching out to a local DV service if you've experienced domestic violence as well, I think is always good. Or a family service that's trauma-informed would be a good place to reach out. Possibly even a school, if you have a good relationship with the school, the guidance officer with the school. I think the one thing is just to know that if it's happening to you, you're not alone and there is help out there for you.
1: Now, you're in Hobart right now for another day or so. You've been working with Hobart City Mission. Tell us about what you're doing in that work.
0: So what we're doing is we're going around and I'm doing workshops with youth workers, family support workers, other agencies, Youth Justice, some other agencies, around how to best work with young people and support mothers who are experiencing violence, some activities to use, some other things, so that if a family was to talk to them, they have an arsenal of things to use with them and better support them. So it's a lot of just education around how to best support families.
1: Now, you are from Queensland. Is your, you know, regular place that you're living when you're not travelling Australia and visiting Tassie? You're rugged up. You've got a scarf and a beautiful jumper on. How are you finding the weather now that you're down here in what is very different from Queensland weather?
0: Oh, great. There was I'm from Wisconsin, like we said before, so I saw snow this morning, so I felt a bit of at home. But no, it's been really sunny. The weather's been really nice, actually. Tassie's nice.
1: Yeah, Tassie's amazing. I mean, we love it, but it's a little chillier than we're used to at the moment. have you managed to, you know, see Tassie at all, or is it very much a work-related trip?
0: Very much work-related. I've got to walk around. I've got to have ice cream. I've got to have fish. So, you know, I'm doing all the
1: All the things. You've got to come back and do a tour when you get an opportunity to travel around the state, because it really is an amazing state to see. Look, thank you so much for coming on and sharing, you know, and discussing this really important topic and helping families understand that they're not alone. Thank you for your time.
0: No, thanks for having me.
1: That is Dr. David Burke, a child and family therapist, awarded a PhD in 2024 and has been focusing on adolescent to mother violence. If you do want to share, please do. Got a totally different text from Grant. Grant says, Kylie, I just got in the car at Incat to drive home. It is sleeting, not snowing, but sleeting. And Grant says, 40 years ago today, it would have been nice if it snowed again. So clearly 40 years ago, it was snowing at this exact time. I wonder if it was this exact day, Grant. Let me know.
2: Looking for a budget-friendly, delicious recipe? I've got you covered. This Sunday from 10 a.m. with me, Lucy Cutting, on 936 ABC Hobart.
1: You'll look down the song list right now thinking, what would be a good song on this rather chilly afternoon? And I actually couldn't decide, so I'm going to go with Jack Johnson. This song is called Taylor, 9 to 5.

0: Oh, that was a great choice of music, I think. Jack Johnson, Taylor, on this cold Thursday afternoon. It's 5 to 5. You're on 936 ABC Hobart. I'm Kylie Baxter. And I said you can literally text me about anything you like. What are you seeing? What are you feeling? What are you watching? What are you doing? Someone just texted and says, the new government body, Building Tasmania, you know, the rebranded state growth, has got a new logo. We knew there was one coming. And a friend just pointed out it actually looks similar and familiar, like the fictional logo for the NBA in Utopia. I'm sure many of you have watched Utopia. And this texter says, surely it's already been in the news. Did I miss it? I mean, I didn't know the logo was up, so you've taught me something. But that's funny that it looks like something from Utopia. Anyway, you can tell me anything you want to today. I am open for it, literally. Just text me, 0438 922 936.
1: 936 ABC Hobart. Now we're talking weather.
0: Very important to be talking weather today because it's freezing, there is snow, the road conditions are a little dangerous, and Robert Urbaniak is with the Bureau of Meteorology and he's on the line right now. Robert, first of all, but only briefly, because you're a very good talker, what did the temp get to today?
2: Oh, it's nice for you to consider me a good talker.
0: Yes, but you've got to be speedy because we've got a lot of weather to get through. So quickly, today, yeah.
2: How many seconds do we have?
0: Oh, you've got 20 for this bit.
2: Oh, okay. Yeah. No, broadly, it's gotten to around, it's struggled to get to 10 degrees, put it that way. And a lot of places only 9 degrees. And obviously Mount Wellington, a lot colder at minus 2. So yes, it's a cold day in Hobart. I suppose the good thing is the rain wasn't all that heavy, being about 3 to 5 millimetres, but I'm sure it felt heavy at times, but it wasn't torrential though, put it that way.
0: Overnight, what are we in for? Because we've been hearing all the reports and a lot of people are kind of bracing for the cold. How much rain, yeah. How much snow, how cold overnight leading into tomorrow?
2: Well look, the rain for Hobart isn't sort of that intense this time around.
0: For this bit.
2: Oh, okay. Yeah. No, broadly, it's gotten to around, it's struggled to get to 10 degrees, put it that way. And a lot of places only 9 degrees. And obviously Mount Wellington, a lot colder at minus 2. So yes, it's a cold day in Hobart. I suppose the good thing is the rain wasn't all that heavy, being about 3 to 5 millimetres. But I'm sure it felt heavy at times. But it wasn't torrential, though, put it that way.

0: the rain's really concentrated in the west of the state. So for Hobart, there's just like the chance of a few more millimetres tonight and then about, you know, 2 to 5 millimetres tomorrow, maybe up to 10 in places. But it's not a really sort of rainy event, put it that way. But, you know, there's still the chance of some more snow on Mount Wellington tonight before the snow level does lift tomorrow. So yeah, I suppose when it comes to rain and snow, that'd be the most important or interesting thing, I would think.
1: And the coldest area, can you tell us in the south of the state how chilly it's going to be? Because it really varies a huge amount. Like Hobart might have one overnight temp, and then you're talking about Huonville or the Derwent Valley or way down in Dover. So what are we talking?
0: Yeah, no, look, as you said, it is very varied. Hobart itself looks like it'll be at around 3 to 4 degrees tomorrow, which is cold, though. Let's be real, that's cold. Mount Wellington, about minus 4. Look, about the south, aside from the higher country, that's always obviously colder, but some of the places about the coast, sort of like south of Adventure Bay or just to the east of Port Arthur, just because it's so windy right there, and there is a strong wind warning for those areas right now with wind gusts up to 100 k's, those are some of the coldest parts of the south that aren't, you know, higher up. So yeah, I think that's, and then obviously higher up, the higher you go, the colder it is. The higher country sort of near Hobart, you know, at about 1 degree, obviously Mount Wellington colder, as we were just saying. And then as you get into the central plateau, you're looking at minus 4 degrees. So really cold up there on Cradle Mountain and places like that. So yes, it'll be cold tomorrow. Daytime temperatures cold as well, 12, 13 degrees.
1: And very quickly, the warnings, because we're nearly out of time, just smash out the warnings, because we do need to let everybody know.
0: Yeah, no, absolutely. So there's a marine wind warning, in fact, a gale force wind warning for pretty much the whole Tasmanian coast. As I mentioned, there's a severe weather warning for exposed parts of the coast in the south, with the winds up to 100 k's. There's a warning for sheep graziers in the upper Derwent Valley. Road weather alert for snow conditions getting down to 500 metres today, up to 1,000 metres tomorrow. And a bushwalkers alert for the bushwalkers out there with snow levels, again, having fallen to 500 metres.
1: Good on you. Robert O'Baniak there. Thanks so much. Forecaster with the Bureau of Meteorology. Now, coming up after the news at 5, sovereign citizenship is something we have continued to learn more about in the wake of the horrific Pulpunkah police killings. In an effort to ensure community safety, TAS police reviewed local gun licences held by suspected sovereign citizens. But the way the process was handled has raised some questions. We're going to find out how police officers are feeling about that next on Drive.
2: What's in a tree? Well, branches full of stories if you climb right in. From a family line of crime to nobility, uncover your family history with me, Mel Bush, from 10 this Saturday on 936 ABC Radio Hobart.
3: Good evening, ABC News with Lucy Shannon. The Police Association of Tasmania has welcomed a senior officer's move to shut down a program that asked gun owners whether they held sovereign citizen ideologies. Sovereign citizens generally don't recognise governments or the rule of law. Right to information documents show that letters were sent by the Police Firearms Services team asking individuals whether they aligned with sovereign citizen ideologies, and some licences were temporarily suspended. Assistant Commissioner Doug Oosterloo intervened, ending the program and saying it created a risk to officers who may then attend properties where people might fear police are coming to take their guns. Police Association President Shane Tilley agreed.
4: When you send the flag up and write to people with these ideologies, you really are setting yourself up to fail, in my view. You don't want to be giving them the heads up that you're attending the address.
3: Tasmania Police say they have a responsibility to ensure firearms licence holders are fit and proper people, but assessments are now carried out on an individual basis. Health Minister Bridget Archer says it's not right to say the Health Department is fighting a coronial inquest linked to allegedly falsified death certificates at the Launceston General Hospital. A Health Department review referred 29 deaths at the hospital to the coroner for investigation and alleged a senior staff member repeatedly acted outside their capacity. In a court hearing for the first of the cases yesterday, the Health Department's lawyer argued that the coroner did not have the power to reopen investigations or examine medical certificates. Minister Archer has said today that there are specific

0: around that case, but did not explain what they were.
1: Well, I don't think it is right to characterise it in that way. What I would say is that we are absolutely committed, as we have previously said, to investigating these matters, but there are also legal questions.
0: 11 staff at a South Australian hospital have become unwell and a dozen emergency hospital beds have been closed after the accidental release of mosquito repellent inside. The incident occurred at Flinders Medical Centre, one of Adelaide's largest public hospitals, about 2:30 this morning. SA Health Chief Executive Robin Lawrence says 11 staff reported serious to minor symptoms after the mosquito repellent brought in a patient's bag was accidentally released. She says no patients have become unwell.
2: All patients are safe and none have become unwell as a result of the incident. Of course, the emergency department is very busy, having 12 bays closed, and the MFS remains on site at the present time.
0: Australia's representative body for judges and magistrates has hit back at opposition leader Angus Taylor after he criticised the Victorian Magistrates Court for granting bail to a so-called ISIS bride. Political reporter Sarah Tomevska has more.
3: In a rare intervention, the Australian Judicial Officers Association has defended the role of courts in applying the law, regardless of whether decisions are politically popular. After Angus Taylor said it was an utter disgrace that accused ISIS bride Rayan El-Khouli was granted bail earlier this week, the opposition leader added the Victorian Magistrate Court's decision failed the security test, values test and the pub test. Justice Stephen Moore says magistrates are required to apply the law, not a pub test, and any criticism shouldn't undermine public confidence in the justice system.
0: The head of the world's largest recruitment agency says fears of AI replacing a large number of workers are overblown. Employers have cited AI as being responsible for a series of cuts recently, including at tech firm Microsoft, which is cutting about 2% of its global workforce. But Adecco Group CEO Dennis Mashuel says companies are using AI as a cover for cuts caused by weak performance, restructuring and other problems. To the weather, there's a strong wind warning for the Storm Bay, Channel, Central Plateau Lakes and Southwest Lakes, and a gale warning for all other coastal waters. There's a road weather alert for the West and Central Plateau for snow-covered roads. There's a bushwalkers weather alert for the West and Central Plateau, a warning to sheep graziers for the Midlands, Upper Derwent Valley and the Southeast, and a severe weather warning for damaging winds for parts of Western and Southeast forecast districts. For the state tomorrow, widespread showers about the west and far south. At the moment, it's 8 degrees in Burnie, Devonport and Launceston. In Hobart, it's a chilly 5 degrees. 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
8: What's it like where you're listening from right now? I just had a text message from somebody that I know who sent me a snowy covered landscape. And I'm like, where are you? Goodness me. And they were driving into Watamana. If you know where that is, it's basically in the local government area of the Central Highlands. So 64 k's north of the town of Hamilton. And the snow is really thick on the ground. They were losing the ABC 936 signal as they went over the hill. But very, very snowy there. What about where you are? Come on, guys, send me some weather reports. 0438 922 936. Coming up in a minute, we're talking about sovereign citizenship and gun ownership.
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8: And we are joined by Philippe Vrange from State Roads to get the very latest. How's it looking out there on this very grey Thursday afternoon, Philippe?
6: Good afternoon, Kylie. And the traffic is light right now with very few delays in some areas due to the wet and windy conditions. Starting on the Tasman, no delays between Liverpool Street and the Tasman Bridge. The traffic is steady across the bridge right now, and once on the eastern shore, a clear run to Midway Point. Westbound traffic into the CBD is free-flowing. Debbie and Macquarie Street are moving well, and conditions are clear on the southern outlet between CBD and Kingston. If you are city-bound on the Brooker Highway, a good run to Risdon Road with some slow traffic approaching the Domain Highway. The Domain is a little heavy in the direction of the Tasman Bridge. If you're heading toward Glen Orchey on the Brooker, some minor slowing between Risdon Road and Derwent Park Road. And once past the showground, it's a clear run to the Lyell Highway and the Bridgewater Bridge. Stay warm and have a good afternoon, Kylie.
8: Thank you, Philippe. Yes, you stay warm as well. That's Philippe Vrange from State Roads there. It is 5:08. Now, following the murder of two police officers by known sovereign citizen Desi Freeman, Tasmania has been looking into what can be done to offer more community protection. So in line with that, the Tas Police Firearms Services Unit undertook a review of local gun licence holders who were actually suspected of holding similar views. Those who were identified as sovereign citizens were sent letters before police were going to visit them to suspend their gun licences in a move that has since sparked an internal review surrounding the safety of officers. This program has actually been ended since that time by the Assistant Commissioner, Doug Oosterloo. But let's find out how officers felt about it. I think that's really important. I'm joined by Shane Tilley, who's the President of the Police Association in Tasmania. Thanks for joining me.
10: Hi, Kylie.
8: So can you explain, first of all, what it means to be a sovereign citizen? Because not everybody actually understands that term.
10: Correct. It's a difficult thing to navigate, really, but essentially anti-government, anti-law, the rule of law, the belief that particularly when, you know, located in vehicles that they're travelling, not driving, you know, there is a theme around, you know, identity and who they are and the, you know, the want of not handing over their identity to police or you know, those sorts of things.
8: So is it fair to say they've got no regard for police and don't respect what they stand for?
10: Much better put than me. Correct, yeah. And you know, over the journey, I've had a number of interactions with those that identify or have ideologies aligned with sovereign citizens. They're difficult sometimes to navigate those situations.
8: And how do you know when you're investigating if someone is a suspected sovereign citizen?
10: It's pretty clear early. Refusal to give name, refusal to give details, hand over other documents, that type of thing.
8: Now, letters were sent to sovereign citizens. Was this the correct way to handle it? What can you tell us about this whole process, Shane?
10: Oh, look, I think correctly, Assistant Commissioner Oosterloo dealt with it swiftly and well. We didn't necessarily have any contact from our membership in relation to it, but I think that was the swiftness of how this was dealt with. I said earlier that sending letters to those that have ideologies aligned with sovereign citizens, particularly talking about firearms and whether they're suitable to carry firearms, was a mistake and certainly had the ability to put our members at risk if they were to attend some of those addresses.
8: And so who thought it was a good idea in the first place?
10: It's within Firearms Services, which is a department within the Department of Police Foreign Emergency Management.
8: Okay, now let's talk about how officers felt during the entire process. Did you get any feedback at all?
10: No feedback at all. I mean, our members are well trained. You know, we had our own critical event last year. There's some policy put out now in relation to risk assessments when dealing with certain events, particularly, you know, a bailiff warrants after our critical event. But, you know, certainly risk assessments post that those events are in place now and our members are well tuned to that.
8: At 5:11, you're on 936 ABC Hobart. I'm Kylie Baxter and my guest is Shane Tilley, President of the Police Association of Tasmania. And if you have just tuned in, we're talking about sovereign citizens who were sent letters before police visited them to suspend their gun licences in a move that since sparked an internal review surrounding the safety of officers, you can imagine. And the program's been ended by the Assistant Commissioner, Doug Oosterloo. So how then do we deal with these sovereign citizens, and how do we keep the community safe if police can't ever go and talk to them and can't deal with them?
10: Well, I guess the key is the intelligence holdings within TAS Police, and to extrapolate that throughout the country. Now, a firearms registry is up and about, and that's something that's been worked on at a federal and state level across the country. But it's about the intelligence and the holdings and the substance within the intelligence. So there's abilities to flag people that you may have interacted with previously, or you've had recent interactions with, or community have provided information about these entities. So the key to all of this is to ensure that if you are sending police out to visit someone that has ideologies aligned with sovereign citizens, that they have the best information at hand so that they can assess the risk. If there is a risk, organise ways around how to navigate that process.
8: Would it be fair to say that a sovereign citizen, someone who identifies as such, would have unregistered firearms?
10: I think, that's probably drawing a bit of a bow there, Kylie. I don't have any data around that. I certainly have no information about that. But, unregistered firearms are within our communities. We understand that. We know that. So it is possible, sure. Not saying it's not, but, it is possible.
8: What further needs to be done to ensure that officers, importantly, and the community is safe when it comes to sovereign citizens? Are we doing enough?
10: Oh, certainly. I mean, at the end of the day, Paul Punkett was a critical event in Victoria, and we saw that two officers were murdered there, and that was dealt with. These are not everyday events, let's be really clear with that. They are entities that don't regard the law as something that they need to abide by. So, as long as we have enough intelligence on these people, then we can put some assessments in place and deal with it if we need to. If they're not suitable for a firearms licence, or they've shown some ideology whilst they have a firearms licence, then that will be dealt with. If they're not a proper and fit person to carry a licence, we'll put some things in place, assess the risk and deal with it.
8: Do you personally, Shane Tilley, worry about gun ownership in Tasmania, whether they are registered or unregistered? We all saw what happened at Coles Bay. Mm-hmm. It's a situation that shocked most of Tasmania and, in fact, other parts of Australia. How much do you worry about gun ownership and what can go wrong?
10: We've got some really good systems in place in relation to gun ownership, and a lot of our community members that hold licences are law-abiding citizens. I'm not saying all are, but the vast majority are.
8: Theft seems to be one of the biggest concerns, because those who are likely to steal guns from a licensed gun owner, clearly they're then falling into the wrong hands.
10: This is true. Look, our organisation has we are apolitical. We don't hold a position on it. I've spoken to our police commissioner about her position on firearms caps in particular. We have a diverse group of men and women in our organisation that have differing views, and I suspect that if I took a position on this, that I'd be criticised from the other side. So, look,
8: damned if you do, damned if you don't.
10: This is true, but at the end of the day, the vast majority of those that own firearms are very good citizens. They're community minded and all the rest of it. You're always going to have incidents where home burglaries occur and firearms are targeted. There is never zero crime in relation to this. It's a perfect world.
8: Really good to have you in the studio and to get your views. Thank you for joining me.
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8: I want to know how you feel about shopping in the Hobart CBD. Now, that might seem like a totally random question, but I mean, is it the first place you think to shop, or would you more often look at online options, for convenience? And what is it that puts you off getting in the car and heading into the CBD? It does seem to be getting a little quieter. Is it to do with parking? And would you feel, this is the important part of the question, would you feel more inclined to shop in person if you could park on the street for free? Is that a little bit of a deal breaker for you? It is an idea that a Hobart alderman will be bringing to Monday's council meeting. I really would like to know what you think. So would it make a difference to your shopping habits? Would you go to the city more if the parking was free? Come on, call me. Tell me. I want to talk. 1300 222 936 or text 0438 922 936. Look, honestly, I'm going to tell you my opinion. It would make a difference for me, especially if I'm in a rush and I don't like multi-story car parks. That's the other thing. So if I could just zoom.
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1: We were talking about firearms just a little while ago. If you were tuned in, George in Montague Bay says, how secure is the information in the Tasmanian Firearms Registry? It's been questioned in the past. Could it have led to thefts? That's a question asked by George in Montague Bay. It's a good question, one that I don't know the answer to, George. But if anyone else would like to share their thoughts on anything in particular right now, I want to talk about free parking in the Hobart CBD. If it was introduced, would you go into the city more? Would you shop there more? I want to know how you're feeling. Hobart Alderman Marty Zucco would like to see a free trial at selected metered spaces in the city, which would only see people charged if they overstayed the parking space. Marty Zucco joins us to have a chat. Good afternoon.
2: Good afternoon, Kylie. How are you?
1: Yeah, good, thank you. Tell us about the proposal.
2: Look, basically, it'll be a trial, and look, technology moves forward at a rapid rate. And it's basically, if it's a half an hour parking meter or an hour parking meter, the first part of it's free, meaning the first half hour is free. If you overstay by 2 minutes, then you are charged for the previous half hour and the next half hour, and you don't get a $57 fine. So what? Yeah, sorry.
1: No, you go ahead.
2: So what that does, it means to say that people that come and shop in the city and want to use, the city very quickly on a half an hour, they can do so. And if they don't go over time, they'll get it for free. But the other component, what I also want to introduce is a text message to go to those people just before it expires that gives them also the opportunity to move the car before they do so. And as I explained from the start, technology is moving forward, and all these things should be investigated to implement.
1: I think people would really support the idea of getting the text message, because I do know that the parking meter attendants get a notification as a meter is about to run out. So they know to go there and give the ticket.
2: And see, that's the point I'm getting at, is the parking attendants get the text to say that Marty Zucco's overstayed, but why not have it so, hey, you got 3 minutes to get to your car, or else you're going to get charged, or else you're going to get booked. In the proposal that I'm putting up, what I'd like to see the actual fine come into play after you've actually stayed there for the hour. Hypothetically, saying, let's say you're there for half an hour, you get your free, you miss out on the free parking because you've overstayed by 2 or 3 minutes, whatever the time frame's going to be. You're charged for the first half hour because you have not moved your car. You're charged for the next half an hour, and the only time you will get booked is if you overstay the second component. I think that's giving everybody an opportunity to say, I feel more comfortable in parking in a parking meter.
1: At 20 past five, you're on 936 ABC Hobart. I'm Kylie Baxter, and my guest is Hobart City Alderman Marty Zucco. We're talking about a free parking trial in the Hobart CBD, not the entire CBD, but this. Let's get some real-time data for you to take to your meeting on Monday, and we'll get some opinions from everybody. So please text in. Let me know what you think. One, do you like the idea of the free trial? Two, would you like to see a text message if your parking is about to run out? You've got 3 to 5 minutes, get to your meter or you'll get a ticket. These are my questions, wait, for everybody. I want people's opinions. And also, do you think maybe that the trial should be expanded to be the entire CBD just for a couple of days? I feel like that would be a really good trial. Do you think that anybody would buy that one, Marty Zucco?
2: Look, I'm providing two discussion papers for the council to be part of the proposal, and to, if we need to expand it more or look at other things, I've put detailed documentation into the council, into my motion. The other component of it is off-street parking. I want to introduce 2-hour free parking in our car parking station, car parks. As well.
1: Don't we already have that? Am I confused? I thought you were...

0: already got free for a bit.
1: One hour.
0: Now,
1: I'll explain 1 hour of free parking. You go in, you drive in, you're on the timer. By the time you find a car park, park your car, get out of the car park, you're looking at least, 8 minutes. So then you walk to wherever you've got to go, right? Do what you've got to do, and then you've got to rush back to try and get your hour parking. So what I'm getting at is we used to have 90 minutes a number of years ago, and I'm saying let's make it 2 hours.
0: Yeah.
1: And what I also want to point out that years ago, the car parking was put into a car parking fund and spent back into car parking. This is not ratepayer funds that we make the profits in car parking. These are people that actually use our city. So it's actually the users that are paying for car parking. And I'm saying, well, if we're making $10 million a year in profits from car parking, let's try and do something to generate more activity in our city compared to going to other shopping centres like Clarence or Eastlands, which gives you 3 to 4 hours free parking. And that's the point I'm getting at.
0: Well, good to chat, Marty Zuko. It'll be interesting to see if they go ahead with your proposal for this free trial. And just quickly, how many spaces would be included in the proposal?
1: For starters, to me, the trial should be every half an hour meter, which are the ones closest to the central business district.
0: Good on you. Thanks, Marty. That's Marty Zuko, Hobart City Council Alderman. Somebody does point out, I forgot this actually, the parking app does already alert you when your parking is due to expire. You get a little thing on your phone and it says that it's counting down. So yeah, you know what? I have seen that. Another texter, hi Steph, says, make all parking meters 2 hours and then I'll think about it. Nobody can shop in 30 minutes in Hobart. Yeah, and I think, Steph, that you should be able to extend and pay for time longer than the 1 hour. But even though I think the app allows you to do it, you still get a fine because it's meant to be, up to an hour and no longer. Now, Luke's in Hobart. Hello, Luke. Luke says, nope, wouldn't change me going to the city to shop at all. If on-street parking is free, it won't even be available because you'll have shop workers car shuffling them all day long. We already have 1 hour free at the car parks anyway. And if you're really doing a quick run, then the 15-minute parks on Main Street are perfect, says Luke. So there you go, different opinion. Sue's in Hobart and says, if there is free parking, shop employees would actually take up all of the spaces. I'm an older person and I shop online as there are so many shops that have young employees that are actually ageist. I find it too hard to actually get waited on to get help, says Sue in Hobart. Now that's interesting. Another one here. Who's this? Jay from Rose Bay. Kylie, yes, parking fines and costs should be made fairer. The other things that put me off shopping in the city are that it's become dirty, dreary, and lifeless. So come on, what are your thoughts? Share them. Call me 1300 222 936 or text me, which everyone has been doing. Great to hear from you. 0438 922 936. Now, we are changing conversation for a while, talking sport. Is there a young person in your life who's really into their sport? And if they are, what sport do they play? Do you think that they could have the skills to actually turn that into a real career? So not just a passion, but an actual career. Historically, it's actually been said that people in Tasmania who show any signs of being good enough to advance to an elite level in their sporting career actually needs to move away to do so. But that could be changing. The University of Tasmania has just announced a new pathway that's hoping to change that. Find out more in a minute.
2: Some invitations are just too good to refuse, like conversations in the kitchen with our most prominent politicians. Surprises are plenty.
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4: 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Have your say. 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
0: Jane's in Hobart. Hey, Jane, joining in the conversation about parking like everyone else. I'd visit the city more often, says Jane, if parking was easier. It's not the cost that puts me off. It's finding a space and the amount of time it takes to drive around the city centre looking for one. If you end up in Elizabeth Street and get funnelled into Liverpool, it can take forever to get out. The Easy Park app already sends a text message 10 minutes before your parking runs out. You are right about that, Jane. So maybe Marty needs to start using it. Thank you for your text. Another one here, no name, but says, the old saying, you catch more flies with honey than vinegar, could apply here. The flies in this case being shoppers and visitors in the city. I think I'm not brainy enough to quite work that one out, but thank you. I do appreciate the text. Dave's in Signet and says, you'd only go into the centre of Hobart to shop if you are wanting bubble tea and Asian food outlets. There's a lot of great food outlets. There's so many different things and people love bubble tea. I absolutely love a bit of Chinese. Get me on Indian any day. Oh, so many good food outlets. Doesn't sound like you really like that, Dave. But I personally think it's fabulous. At 28 minutes past five, we're talking sport. This is what I really want to know. Have you got a basketballer in your family? And do you think that they could play at an elite level? UTAS has today launched the Basketball Academy. It's going to offer a development pathway for young basketballers from grassroots participation right through to representative, university, and elite level basketball. How cool is that if you love it? So how's it going to work? Who can access it? Kieran Perry is the head of UTAS Sport and joins me on Drive. Hi, Kieran.
4: Hi there. Thanks for having me.
0: Tell us about the program. It sounds great.
4: Yes, so the university has today launched, starting next week, our Basketball Academy, which will take junior participation all the way through from under-12s up through to under-18s, providing that academy development program that kind of doesn't exist in the state at the moment, where we're able to utilise the university's resources and facilities to really nail into development of those basketballers so they can take them all the way through to the elite level.
0: I'm sure there are basketballers listening, parents of basketballers, grandparents as well. So who's actually eligible if you think that that is something you'd like to do?
4: So everyone is eligible. We've gone through a process of kind of recruitment to kind of nail down the places. So at the moment, we're limited to 52 spots. But over kind of term four and term one, we will open up shooting academies as well. So there's greater opportunities for athletes to get involved in these programs as well.
0: And can you still get involved? I mean, clearly there's an application process, but is it still open?
4: The application process has now closed. And we have got our 52 athletes locked in starting next week. But as spaces become available, we'll be advertising those as and when they do come available.
0: And the great thing is we've never had this previously, and clearly it's going to be ongoing. It's not about this 52 alone, is it? I mean, it's a future pipeline and a pathway for others.
4: Yes, of course. So every year we'll have a new intake of athletes into the program as our athletes graduate out of the higher age groups. And we see this also as a pathway into university sports programs, such as our University Basketball League program, which we've seen fantastic success in over the last couple of years as the university's current champions in both the men's and women's competitions. So there's always going to be places becoming available every year as those athletes graduate into new programs as well.
0: Steph's got in touch via the text line 0438922936 and says, I thought that the Jack Jumpers offered a basketball academy. Does that also happen? How does this differ?
4: So this is run purely by the university and has our participation program all the way through from kind of juniors through to university level. It's probably slightly different to the Jack Jumpers that run school camps and things like that. This is a 52-week-of-the-year athlete development program that ties in our exercise science students, our resources through gyms and sport and recreation departments to provide those expert coaching and development opportunities and pathways for those athletes.
0: At 5:30, my guest is Kieran Perry, head of UTAS Sport, and we're talking about a new program, a pathway, a UTAS Basketball Academy, which could take you right through to the elite levels of basketball. Who's going to be leading the program, Kieran?
4: So leading is our head coach, Anthony Stewart. He currently leads our UBL programs and will now kind of branch over into the academy. We've also got Jacob Richards leading some of the coaching then as well, alongside Anthony Stewart. and Chris Simon. So we've got loads of expertise in basketball there, with players playing at NBL 1 and NBL level. Obviously, Anthony Stewart is a legend of the game as well and has so much expertise that he's going to be able to pass on to all of these athletes within the program.
0: Sounds fantastic. Look, thanks so much for sharing, and I'm sure there'll be a lot of excited basketballers. Appreciate your time, Kieran.
4: Awesome. Thank you very much.
0: Kieran Perry there, head of UTAS Sport. It's 28 to 5. You're on 936 ABC Hobart. And I'm Kylie Baxter. Next, you're going to hear what's coming up, leading the bulletin, ABC Television News with Selena Bryan.
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0: Just so you know, I've been calling for weather reports, haven't got very many. So what does that mean? The weather's not too bad. It's not actually raining. There isn't any snow. I know for certain somebody sent me a photo of all of the snow at Watamana, which, okay, it is in the Central Highlands, but they were getting us for quite a bit of time on the 936 signal. But where are you? Is it snowing? Are you in Mount Field? Maybe you're at Southport where there's going to be, is it Dover or Southport? There's going to be a whole lot of wind, maybe both tonight. So I'd like wind reports, snow reports, hail reports, and I'm actually waiting. I'm losing patience, but please come on, tell me what's going on. 0438 922 936. Selena Bryan joins me to give me an update on, or give all of us actually an update on the television news. Hello.
6: Hello, Kylie.
0: And so what's coming up on tonight's bulletin?
6: So the food and beverage feud within the Hobart City Council has been stirring again. So elected members are set to debate a motion asking for an investigation into Zelinda Sherlock, who'll soon be acting mayor. And it's even prompted allegations of blackmail.
0: Oh, it's getting serious business. So that'll be a report tonight.
6: Yes.
0: What else is coming up?
6: So China's foreign ministry has demanded Australia stop exaggerating tensions and inciting confrontation over the South China Sea after Foreign Minister Penny Wong warned Beijing against destabilising conduct in the region. OpenAI is investigating how its artificial model broke out of a test environment into the open internet and hacked into another AI tool. So the maker of ChatGPT says it was undergoing offline testing when its model became hyper-focused on finding a solution and hacked into an AI startup.
0: I feel like there's movies about this stuff. I wonder what was the very first movie that seemed when we first, I don't know, saw it 10 years ago, 15 years ago, or probably not even that long ago, that talked about AI, and now it just seems to be all morphed into reality. It's pretty alarming in some ways.
6: It is, yes. So it'll be interesting to see, yes, exactly what's going on there, if AI is kind of leaping out of its own bounds.
0: Yeah.
6: And an unassuming factory in Melbourne is home to 40 years of iconic rock music moments. It prints concert posters for national and international acts like Kylie Minogue to the Rolling Stones, and it's throwing open its doors so people can take a trip down musical memory lane.
0: Oh, that sounds fantastic.
6: So should have some good pictures in that one.
0: Definitely looking out for that on the news tonight. Anything we've missed, or you just
6: got to... Oh, look, there's also the flag bearer for the Commonwealth Games that's been announced, but you can watch the news to find out.
0: Tune
6: all the details.
0: In. Selena Bryan will be headlining the news, so look out for her and that bulletin, of course, every time, same time, 7 o'clock tonight. Thanks, Selena.
6: Thanks, Kylie.
0: 25 to 6, you're on 936 ABC Hobart. I'm Kylie Baxter. I think we need music. What do you think? Are you a fan of Cheap Trick?

0: 21 to 6, that's Cheap Trick. If you want my love, you're on 936 ABC Hobart. I'm Kylie Baxter, and there are fresh concerns about our capacity to control artificial intelligence. I was just talking about it only a moment ago with newsreader Selena Bryan. So it's after AI giant OpenAI revealed its latest model went rogue during testing and hacked the database of a popular online marketplace. OpenAI says the model exploited a software vulnerability connected to the internet and stole answers to cheat on the test that it had been programmed to do. Luke Siddham-Dundon has got all the details.
1: Last week, an OpenAI startup called Hugging Face reported that it had been hacked. It described this attack as agentic. That suggested that it appeared to be autonomous. Overnight, a pretty incredible revelation from one of the world's largest AI firms, OpenAI. It disclosed that the hack came from its own technology during a test. This is being described essentially as a lab leak. The test was being conducted in a digital lab setting that is known as a sandbox. Experts saying that the company had done everything correctly, but somehow this technology got out. OpenAI is calling this an unprecedented incident. I spoke with Connor Leahy. He's an AI expert. He's also the US director of Control AI, this nonprofit that is pushing for AI regulation. And I asked him specifically, what about this is unprecedented?
2: So something truly crazy just happened, and I really can't overstate how crazy it is. The company OpenAI was testing one of their AI systems in a very safe, isolated environment. The AI system then hacked its way out of its containment to then gain access to the internet, escape out there to attack a different company, hack into their network and steal data. And all of this, not because a human told them to do, it's a thing the AI decided to do by itself and then autonomously did.
1: So the way that it has done this is by exploiting something called a zero-day vulnerability, basically a way of breaking into a software in a way that hasn't been previously done before. And did it do it just once?
2: This AI system was capable of not just discovering a zero day to escape its initial containment, but also at least one other, maybe multiple other zero days along the way to compromise the other company and steal their data. This is the kind of thing that even the best hackers in the world can rarely do. And if so, takes months of work.
1: So Connor Leahy says that there's no way OpenAI would have intended for this to happen. He thinks that they were doing everything right. This system had no access to the internet in this test. It was conducted in an isolated part of OpenAI. He says that the idea that an autonomous system could break out of a test like this and attack another company is really unheard of. He thinks, though, that we really should have seen this coming. Last year, the US government tried to regulate the export of a rival product,

0: There was Mythos, that's made by Anthropic. It was found to be incredibly powerful. It exposed thousands of zero-day flaws. Conor Leahy explained what the comparison here is.
1: They were both such unprecedented stories. You know, like if you saw this in a movie, it would be pretty crazy. Mythos was so powerful at hacking that the director of the NSA said that it was capable of breaking into almost all of their classified systems in hours, not weeks. Unbelievable. And at the same time, you know, recently, the director of the CIA said that it would not be wrong to refer to these capabilities as akin to digital nuclear weapons.
0: Now, Conor Leahy says that what governments need to do is create a legal framework that compels companies to share information in real time and even to shut tests down if needed. In the same way that there are calls for regulation of, you know, telco companies, similar action being encouraged here for AI companies.
2: There you go, the latest on AI. If you want to share your thoughts, please do. Here's an interesting text, something different. It's about parking. John in Hobart says, Kylie, I park for half an hour for free. I will not be booked until 1 hour is gone. I come back within the hour and then I drive off without paying. Has the council got number plate recognition on each spot so they can send out an account? You know what, honestly, John, I think you've just been really lucky that no one's come and giving you a ticket. I've never, ever heard of that. So can anyone else second that? I think you've just been, yeah, really fortunate. Let's get into something different now. I want to talk about wills and estates. This is a great time every Thursday, every second Thursday, actually. So if you have questions, now's the time to get them in. So this is what we're talking about today. Who counts as your child when you die? Now, it might like sound like a strange question, but there's a lot of blended families these days, and it matters a great deal when it comes to your will. So next on Drive, we've got to find out exactly who might count as your child, because there's actually some hidden rules. That is next.
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6: 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You're with Kylie Baxter.
2: Now, most of us think we know who our children are, but when someone dies, the law doesn't always agree. If you don't have a will, your estate passes to, yes, your children. Even if you do have a will, your children might have the right to challenge it and ask for more under family provision laws. So who actually counts as your child? Is it just your biological children? What about children you've adopted? Children that you gave up for adoption decades ago? Stepchildren that you've raised as your own. Have you thought about all this? What about former stepchildren after a relationship breaks down? Or, even more complicated, children conceived through sperm or egg donation? As families become more diverse, the answer is becoming increasingly more complicated. So tonight on Drive, we're looking at who the law says is your child for succession purposes and why the answer can be quite different from what a lot of people expect. To discuss this fascinating issue that might affect you, we're joined by our regular guest, estate lawyer Kimberly Martin. Welcome to Drive again, Kimberly.
7: Thanks again for having me, Kylie.
2: So when someone dies, why does it matter who legally counts as their child?
7: Well, Kylie, it matters for three main reasons. First, if you die without a will, your children may inherit under intestacy laws. Second, if you leave a will and it says, I leave my assets or I leave my estate to my children, we need to know who that description includes. And finally, a child might be entitled to challenge your estate and seek further provision from your estate if they think that they have not been left with adequate provision. So the rules don't necessarily always recognise the same people between each of those categories. And so it's really important to understand in relation to your circumstances, who is your child at law and for the purposes of estate planning?
2: At 14 to 6, I know you have questions, so ask them now, please. 0438 922 936. So, Kimberly, let's start with the easy one, an easy question if there is such a thing. If someone is your biological child, are they always your child for the purposes of inheritance and claims against your estate?
7: Usually, but the legal answer is it depends, and not always. It doesn't matter whether or not a child is born with

0: within or with outside of marriage. So de facto children and children born in a marriage are treated exactly the same. However, biology is not conclusive. So if a child was adopted by another family, or if the legal relationship with the biological parent is replaced by that adoption, donor conception laws can change it. There are lots of circumstances at law which can mean a biological child is no longer your child at law.
1: Okay, what happens if you've adopted a child? Do they have exactly the same rights as a biological child when it comes to inheritance and estate claims? Because that would affect quite a lot of people in and around Hobart.
0: Absolutely. And I was very much inspired in relation to the questions about adoption by one of our listeners a couple of weeks ago, who asked a question about adoption. But in relation to adopted children, generally they do have the same rights as a biological child. The condition on that, though, is that the adoption must have been legally valid. So in terms of the process, once a person is legally adopted, they then have all of the rights of a biological child, and the parent has all of the same rights in relation to that adopted child as well for estate planning and succession purposes.
1: What would happen if a parent says, I would like to leave all of my money to my adopted child, I don't know, Sarah, and my own children have been problematic and haven't taken care of me and whatever? Could somebody do that, leave all the money to the adopted child and not the biological children?
0: Absolutely. You can draft anything that you like within the terms of your will. Whether or not those biological children would make a claim and could make a claim against the estate would have to be seen. Your biological children absolutely would be entitled to make a claim against your estate. But again, remembering they would have to prove that you had a duty to provide for them and that they had a need for further provision that you had not sort of made sufficiently.
1: Now, this was raised a few weeks ago. You mentioned it was one of our listeners, Byron, and kind of inspired the topic today. What if you had a child many years ago? They were legally adopted by another family. Do they still inherit from you if you die? Just say you don't have a will, but they are your biological child. And can they make a claim as well against your estate?
0: No. So once a child is legally adopted, provided that it's a formal and legally valid adoption, they become the legal child of the adoptive parents. And generally, there is no longer a connection and they are not the child of that biological parent. It also applies in the reverse, where the biological parent ceases to be an eligible person in relation to that child's estate. And we saw a case here in Tasmania some time ago where a child had been adopted by another family, and many years later he commenced a relationship with his biological mother, and his adoptive parents had died, and then he died without a will, and his estate was given to the government and not to his biological mother, because the law recognised that that relationship between, so where your parents would normally inherit, where you don't have children and where you don't have a spouse, your parents would normally inherit in those circumstances. And the Supreme Court of Tasmania found and confirmed the fact that the legal adoption of that child severed that relationship, and therefore she was not entitled to his estate when he died.
1: At 10 to 6, you're listening to 936 ABC Hobart. I'm Kylie Baxter, and my guest is estate lawyer Kimberly Martin. We're talking about who technically qualifies as your child when it comes to a will. Now, if you have got stepchildren, maybe you are a stepchild, let's talk about that. Do stepchildren automatically inherit if there isn't a will? How does that work? Like, you know, because that could be quite confusing.
0: Absolutely. So this is what I was referring to with those three categories at the start, because if there is a person dies without a will, a stepchild does not automatically inherit. So for the purposes of intestacy, a stepchild is not included in the definition of child. However, that does not preclude a stepchild, and for the purposes of family provision claims, so challenging a will where there is a will, it doesn't preclude stepchildren from making a claim against your estate where they're of the view that they have not been left with adequate provision.
1: Now, Joe has got a question. Like, this is a little bit detailed, so just, you know, bear with me. So Joe says, are prenups inviolable? Is that a word? He says, I want to protect my son's inheritance. That's to protect what he inherits from a spousal claim. Joe says, also, I have set up a testamentary trust and a comprehensive letter of intent. Does the former have enough weight to ensure that my wishes are followed?
0: So I'll answer that as quickly as I can, Joe. A financial agreement is a key document in order to provide protection for your child from any future family law claims, including a family law dispute that involved an inheritance that child had received from you. Financial agreements are much stronger than they were many years ago because the legislation and the courts give respect and require when a financial agreement is put in place that each party has independent legal advice. So we don't really see as many of them being set aside as previously were. In relation to the testamentary trust and the letter of intent that you have, the courts and most recently the High Court have made it very clear that if your child controls that testamentary trust and treats that testamentary trust as their own asset, it can provide limited protection in that it's treated differently. It's not treated as their asset, but it is treated as a resource in the family law circumstances or in the circumstances of that dispute. So it is a really complex question. And it sounds as though you've done everything you possibly can in terms of putting a testamentary trust in place, setting out your letter of intent. And I would, you know, say encourage your child to consider putting in place a financial agreement, and that really is as much as you can do.
1: Okay, here's a more complicated one. Modern families obviously can be created through donor conception. If a child's conceived using donor sperm through a fertility clinic, does the donor have any obligations when it comes to inheritance or estate claims?
0: Ordinarily, no. So where donor conception occurs through a formal statutory regime, the law generally provides that the donor is not treated as the child's legal father. Instead, the child's legal parents will usually be the birth mother and, if applicable, her consenting spouse or partner. That means that the child would not ordinarily inherit from the donor if he died without a will or have rights to make a claim against his estate as his child. Likewise, the donor would not ordinarily inherit from that child where they died without any other eligible people.
1: Okay, what about this? Another scenario. A man agrees to help a friend conceive a child, signs a document saying, look, just a donor. I mean, is that the end of the matter? Because what if the donor's name is actually on the birth certificate?
0: So that document that says he's just a donor is not conclusive in any way. It's certainly relevant evidence of what everyone intended, but people can't determine the legal parentage of a child simply by a private agreement. If a dispute arose, it is likely that a court would need to determine whether or not that person who was just a donor was in fact the legal parent of that child. And we've seen again a high court case actually looking at this exact scenario where there was a person who was just a donor and they were named on the birth certificate, and then the birth mother tried to move overseas with that child, and the just a donor father but was on the birth certificate, made a claim in order to try and stop that and to enforce his parental rights. Now, in those circumstances, when we consider that in an estate context, you can see that the way the court would look at the circumstances of just a donor is very much based on the circumstances of that individual case. Were they involved in that child's life? Did they call them mum? Did they call them dad? Did they have any involvement? Were they on the birth certificate? Did they provide financial assistance? And that circumstance may change over time. Like, the relationship that you might have when you're just a donor may in fact change later in life. And so a court will look at all of the circumstances and then assess whether or not on the facts that person is in fact a legal parent. So there is no easy and clear answer here.
1: Now, I've only got 30 seconds for this. I have so many more questions, but I can't let Ben down, who texted and says, when separating from a partner, are assets split only on what was accrued during the relationship as opposed to everything? But we'll have to make it short.
0: Sure. I can make that quite short because that's absolutely a family law question, Ben, and definitely something that a family lawyer could assist you with. The way that family law and estate law is dealt with is quite different. So in this one regard, I won't comment on that just because it falls outside of the area that I practice in.
1: Fantastic. Well, look, thank you for addressing it at least. And so much, thank you so much for coming on the program today. We always appreciate your time.
0: Thanks so much, Carly. Have a great night.
1: You Stay too. Estate lawyer there, Kimberly Martin, and great to hear from you on the program tonight. Now, though, Helen Shield joins me because evenings is very close and we want to know what is coming up on the program. Hi, Helen.
2: Hello. Gosh, family law talk back. It'd be an intense segment.
1: Yeah, crazy, huh? Yeah, people love that segment. There's always so many legal questions and we all know it's $1 million an hour to go and see a lawyer, or at least $400. They're so expensive.
2: I always...
1: Those high-level lawyers.
2: Go out feeling discriminated against as a single person. I'm like, why should I not be able to name my inheritor with as much authority as somebody who's married?
1: Fair call. Hey, what's coming up?
2: There is what has been voted the world's most beautiful word, which, you know, is a marketing stunt from a language app, but it's quite lovely. They've come up with this. It's got a lot of syllables. Beautiful word in
1: Kimberly Martin, and great to hear from you on the program tonight. Now, though, Helen Shield joins me because evenings is very close and we want to know what is coming up on the program. Hi, Helen.
2: Hello. Gosh, family law talk back. It'd be an intense segment.
1: Yeah, crazy, huh? Yeah, people love that segment. There's always so many legal questions and we all know it's $1 million an hour to go and see a lawyer, or at least $400. They're so expensive.
2: I always...
1: Those high-level lawyers.
2: Go out feeling discriminated against as a single person. I'm like, why should I... not be able to name my inheritor with as much authority as somebody who's married.
1: Fair call. Hey, what's coming up?
2: There is what has been voted the world's most beautiful word, which, you know, is a marketing stunt from a language app, but it's quite...

0: word, which, you know, is a marketing stunt from a language app, but it's quite lovely. They've come up with this. It's got a lot of syllables. Beautiful word in Te Reo Māori.
1: Oh, I love that.
0: Yeah,
1: I quite like onomatopoeia as a word.
0: Gorgeous.
1: What else can we do? Yeah, words, people, beautiful words that have true and lasting beauty.
0: In my head, I hear, remember Sean McAuliffe on Full Frontal doing his Fabio, the world's most beautiful man?
1: Mm.
0: The world's most beautiful word. I just hear in his
1: soliloquy?
0: Fabio voice.
1: That's a nice
0: in my
1: word.
0: Head.
1: Soliloquy?
0: That is a nice word.
1: Is that really the right word? Am I saying it right, everybody? Like I am. What else? Come on, we want your words. And it's now important to do it. Send them in. What else have you got coming in?
0: As well as that, there is a Tassie surfer who went off to what is Australia's longest running surfing competition on the mainland. And they teased him last year for how few Tasmanians were in the competition. So he came home and
1: went. There doing it.
0: So he came home and he has assembled the largest Tasmanian team, which is ever represented in the competition.
1: That's fantastic.
0: Yeah, there's a father-daughter who've road tripped up there together and he's there now swimming.
1: I bet that's Lizzie Stokely and her dad. Is that right? Because that's a father-daughter duo that both surf. I'm pretty sure they're down at Bruny Island. There's so many good surfers in Tassie.
0: So many.
1: I can think of a couple of other father-daughter duos.
0: So there's a
1: decent kind of
0: chance.
1: Famous. So, yes.
0: That they'll go from being teased last year to having very nice to win the whole thing.
1: Go Tassie.
0: Yeah. Take it out this year.
1: It's all happening. You've got it all on the program tonight. Helen, thank you. I'm waiting for the words. Please text. Is it just the most beautiful word?
0: The world's most beautiful word.
1: You need to text it to us now. And we don't know why we're speaking like that. 0438.
0: Sean McAuliffe. Fabio. That's why I'm speaking like that. It's all I can hear in my head.
1: 0438 922 936. Thanks, Helen. And thank you so much for joining me on the program tonight. Guess what? It's already happened. It is time for the 6 o'clock news.
2: 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I've got you covered. 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

0: Good evening, ABC News with Lucy Shannon. Labor has committed to extending compulsory superannuation to under-18s at its 50th national conference, but a move to enshrine a gas tax in the party's platform has failed. Here's National Affairs correspondent Jane Norman.
1: The Prime Minister kicked off the three-day conference in Adelaide with two new policy announcements, expanding the government's paid prac scheme to more students and creating a new Fair Work Court to resolve smaller industrial disputes. On the conference floor, delegates passed changes to the party's platform, committing Labor to extending compulsory super to under-18s regardless of their hours worked and removing disincentives to decarbonisation, opening the door to cut diesel fuel rebates for minors. But a union-led push for an explicit commitment to a gas tax fell flat. Jane Norman, ABC News, Adelaide.
0: Tasmania police have seized approximately 1 kilo of cocaine during a traffic intercept in the state's north. Sophie Jaggers reports.
2: Police say they intercepted a vehicle on the Bass Highway near Deloraine yesterday morning after officers saw it driving erratically. During a search of the vehicle, officers found a kilogram of cocaine concealed inside a bag. The driver, a 34-year-old man from Launceston, was taken into custody and charged with serious drug and firearms offences. Investigators also searched a residential property where they allegedly located evidence related to drug offences, ammunition and a stolen gun. The man was detained to appear in the Launceston Magistrates Court today.
0: Overseas, and the Iranian-aligned Houthis say they've struck two Saudi oil tankers as part of a naval blockade on Saudi Arabia, while the US military has completed a new round of strikes on Iran. Tuiyong Fitzpatrick reports.
3: It marks the 12th successive night of American attacks and has drawn further retaliation from Iran. Iran says it's attacked US missile systems, weapons and fuel storages in Jordan as well as US military posts in Kuwait. Meanwhile, Houthi militants say their forces have carried out missile and drone strikes on two Saudi oil tankers in the Red Sea. Five tankers changed course in the Red Sea to avoid the blockade, and three tankers loaded with Saudi oil bound for China and India made U-turns. The

0: US military Central Command warns it will continue to further degrade Iran's ability to threaten maritime traffic.
1: Diplomatic efforts are resuming to find an end to the Ukraine war after a hiatus caused by the Iran crisis. The BBC's Sasha Slichter reports.
2: President Zelensky says he's spoken to Donald Trump's envoys Steve Witkoff and Jared Kushner about how to reinvigorate democracy. He described it as a good, important conversation. Ukraine, he said, had long been ready for peace. Russia, on the other hand, hasn't moved an inch from its maximalist goals. Following on from President Trump's surprise announcement that Ukraine would be allowed to manufacture Patriot air defense systems under license, Mr. Zelensky said he also met America's envoy to NATO to discuss the practicalities. With Ukraine's interceptors depleted, most of Russia's ballistic missiles now hit their targets in Ukraine. So the Patriots are sorely needed.
1: Police remain at the scene of a crash on the Bass Highway near Sassafras in the state's northwest. Police advise that southbound traffic on the Bass Highway is being diverted through Cornelius Road near the Big Spud service station. No serious injuries have been reported. Consumers in Japan have given positive reactions to a new range of instant noodles that are prepared without boiling water. After 5 years of secret development, Nissin Foods has unveiled its new cold rehydration cup noodles, which soften in chilled water instead of boiling water. The company says the idea was inspired by Japan's increasingly intense summers, with many people reluctant to eat hot meals in extreme heat. To the weather, there's a strong wind warning for the Storm Bay, Channel, Central Plateau Lakes and the Southwest Lakes, and a gale warning for all other coastal waters. There's a road weather alert for the West and Central Plateau for snow-covered roads. There's a bushwalkers weather alert for the West and Central Plateau, a warning to sheep graziers for the Midlands, Upper Derwent Valley and Southeast, and a severe weather warning for damaging winds for parts of Western and the Southeast. For the state tomorrow, widespread showers about the West and far South, scattered showers elsewhere. Right now, it's 8 degrees in Burnie, 7 in Devonport and Launceston. For Hobart tomorrow, showers increasing a top of 13. It's currently 5 degrees in the capital. ABC News.
3: Good evening and welcome to PM. I'm Samantha Donovan, coming to you from the lands of the Wurundjeri people of the Kulin Nation in Melbourne. Tonight, the Prime Minister takes aim at One Nation at the Labor Party's National Conference. Also, thousands of Victorian teachers and support staff go on strike for the second time this year. And around the country, pub trivia nights providing connection and community.
4: It just keeps my brain going. I love the social aspect to it. Maybe it's sad, but it's the highlight of my week.
5: The wife wants me out of the house, and I'm more than happy to oblige. It is better than sitting at home and watching TV.
3: In a major speech to the Labor Party faithful, the Prime Minister has attacked the credibility of One Nation and the federal opposition. Speaking at the ALP's 50th National Conference in Adelaide, Anthony Albanese spruiked his government's policies on tax reform and housing, claiming they're in sharp contrast to those of the Conservative parties.
6: Beyond One Nation's personality clashes, policy confusion, conspiracy theories and candidate chaos, and regardless of who leads the Liberals to the next election, in every way that matters, the Liberals, Nationals and One Nation are already a coalition. It's not just that they need each other to form government, they agree with each other about what they want to do in government.
3: The Prime Minister, Anthony Albanese. David Spears is the ABC's national political lead. He's at the ALP conference in Adelaide.
7: Look, the tone of this conference, I suppose, when you compare it, Sam, to those in years gone by, it's far more controlled. There's not as much of the fireworks in the debate on the conference floor as we've seen in years gone by. It's a tone of also marking where

0: whereas in years gone by, it's far more controlled. There's not as much of the fireworks in the debate on the conference floor as we've seen in years gone by. It's a tone of also marking where Labor's at, and that is in a strong political position, a 94-seat majority in the parliament. But the tone is clearly shifted too because of the shifted political landscape we've seen in Australia over the last 6 months or so with the rise of One Nation. From the Prime Minister down, each of the main speakers have talked about this new dynamic. We've seen Anthony Albanese sharpen his lines of attack against Pauline Hanson. Others warn against complacency. The view among senior Labor figures is while One Nation might slip from where it is in the polls, it's not going back to single digits where it was at the last election. This is a permanent reshaping of the Australian political landscape and one that Labor needs to be aware of. And that means focusing very squarely on those frustrated voters and their cost of living concerns. That's what Labor sees as the antidote to this rise in populism.
1: We've been accustomed, as you touched on, to see fiery debates at AAP national conferences in years gone by. Why aren't you expecting any this year?
0: I think, look, with Anthony Albanese, he himself has been a big part of those robust debates over his 30-odd years coming to these conferences. But now as Prime Minister and in such a commanding position, next year he will become the second longest serving Labor Prime Minister after Bob Hawke. So, you know, he carries that authority in the party right now. And look, he would argue, and some of his ministers would argue, they still have these debates off stage, away from the cameras, on the sidelines in the lead up to this conference. But given the nature of the media landscape and the political landscape right now, having big public disagreements like they might have done 10, 20, 30 years ago is not going to help Labor right now.
1: Nonetheless, what are some of the most contentious issues and how are they being thrashed out?
0: Yeah, there certainly are still some contentious issues. Today, one of them is the issue of a gas tax. That seems to have been managed quite successfully from the Prime Minister's point of view, I think, in a form of words that says there should be a fair share for Australians from our natural resources, including through the taxation system. But that doesn't explicitly say there needs to be a new export tax on gas. And that's something the Prime Minister certainly doesn't think is needed right now, but it would be a bad time to do that. Tomorrow, there'll be some debate over gambling advertising. But again, you can expect that to be managed in the wording to avoid embarrassing the government. And then there'll be debates over AUKUS and the Middle East. And again, here, I don't think we're going to see anything that's going to cause the government too much trouble. There'll be, you know, changes in the wording for the Labor platform on various things, but not to an extent that forces the government to shift its position on anything contentious.
1: On Gaza, though, what are the tensions within the party and how is that being reflected in the statement or sorted out?
0: Yeah, the tensions reflect, I guess, the tensions in the community more broadly over the conflict in the Middle East. And that is a form of words that is going to be more critical of Israel for its settlement activity. It will back in international court investigations into Israel. And the criticism has been that that doesn't also include more criticism of Hamas. And so there will be a condemnation of terrorist activity, including by Hamas, in the platform outcome on Saturday. But yeah, there are divisions in Labor, just as there are in the broader community over getting the balance right there.
1: The Prime Minister has been heavily criticised by anti-gambling advocates, but it sounds like you're saying he's not going to come under too much pressure from ALP members over that failure to implement the full recommendations of the report of the late Labor MP, Peter Murphy?
0: Yes, that's right. So the government does have some reforms that it's introduced in legislation into the House, and that's currently the subject of a Senate inquiry and to be tackled by the Senate when it returns next month. But here, within the Labor movement, I think there is a broad view that the government should go further than it has. But again, I don't think this is going to be reflected in the platform outcome that's going to embarrass the government. There is that pressure. Government's aware of that. The Prime Minister and his minister, Annika Wells, are trying to balance a whole range of interests here, including the sporting organisations, the TV broadcasters. I think there is still the prospect of the government giving more ground on this when it comes to negotiations in the Senate. They'll need the support of the coalition to get this through. My understanding is there is a willingness on the part of Labor to give a little more ground, particularly on banning ads an hour before or after a broadcast sporting event.
1: David Spears is the ABC's national political leader.

0: lead. He's at the ALP National Conference in Adelaide. The streets of central Melbourne have been flooded with thousands of teachers today. They walked off the job for a second time this year to protest their pay and conditions. The strike comes after Australian Education Union members voted against the state Labor government's latest offer. Catherine Gregory has this report.
1: Year 9 Victorian student Gemma may be missing a day of school today, but she can understand why her teachers are striking.
2: As much as it is a disruption, I think that looking forward, it's certainly going to bring some well-needed change.
1: Thousands of people marched in Melbourne CBD, clad in red, carrying placards saying, "Fix the teacher shortage." Many public school teachers and education support staff walked off the job after their union rejected the Victorian government's latest pay offer of a 28% pay increase over 4 years.
3: They're not doing it for them, they're doing it for the kids.
4: We're sick and tired of being treated like we are expendable. We deserve to be paid properly. We deserve to rock up at work and be safe.
1: This teacher hits back at criticism the strike is indulgent and that teachers already get well paid with ample holidays.
4: Come and walk a day in our shoes. Come and spend your holidays planning. We're not the enemy. We want anything above and beyond the best for your kids.
1: The Victorian branch of the Australian Education Union says it rejected the state government's offer because it didn't address the bigger issue of reducing educators' workloads. President Justin Mullally.
5: They work in the lowest funded schools in the country, and that means that they carry a significant burden when it comes to workload. They're working on average 12 hours unpaid per week. They need some relief from that.
1: Only just over half the union's members voted against the government's offer. But Justin Mullally still defends the strike, despite the disruption to parents and students.
5: Look, I think that it's pretty clear when you listen to members, and that is that they want to see the best possible conditions, the best rates of pay in the context of making sure that we've got a supply of staff in our schools, because that's critical to the delivery of programs for students.
1: This is the second teacher strike this year and comes ahead of the state election later this year, which could well be a significant test for the Labor government. Dr. Fiona Longmuir is an Associate Professor of Educational Leadership at Monash University and says teachers simply want an increase in funding for public schools in the state.
6: Well, we know that the Victorian government has declined to sign on to the full minimum agreement that has been accepted nationally, and they have over $2 billion sort of underfunding over the next coming years that will continue to filter into Victoria's school and have an impact.
1: Workplace expert Professor John Buchanan from the University of Sydney Business School has crunched the numbers and says Victorian teachers have been the worst paid for some time.
7: They have suffered significant cuts in real pay, particularly with the post-COVID inflationary surge.
1: What do we know also about how teachers are paid across the country and what their work conditions alike?
7: Teachers are not paid well relative to other professions, and they've been in decline compared to other professions over about the last 30 or 40 years, you know.
1: Dr. Buchanan says teachers' workloads are more significant than what the public perceives.
7: You've got to prepare your classes, you've got to do the marking, you've got to deal with parents, you've got to deal with students who are hard to handle, behavioural problems are way up.
1: In a statement, the Victorian Deputy Premier and Minister for Education, Ben Carroll, said the strike's disruption is disappointing and the deal on offer would have made Victorian teachers and education support staff the best paid in the country together with the best conditions. He also said the government will continue to work with the union to resolve the matter.
0: Catherine Gregory reporting. The United States and Saudi Arabia have announced they've signed a deal that will enable the kingdom to access American technology for the development of a nuclear energy program, and it could allow Saudi Arabia to enrich uranium in the future. Critics of the deal are warning it could lead to the Saudis eventually developing a nuclear weapon and worsen the security situation in the Middle East. Maria Rost-Rubley is a Professor of International Relations at the University of Melbourne and an expert on nuclear politics.
8: I'm stunned and dismayed. I'm stunned because here we have the U.S. attacking Iran, saying that it's using uranium enrichment for illicit purposes, and then turning around and saying, but Saudi Arabia, you know, we're going to sell civilian nuclear power to Saudi Arabia, and we're going to be okay with them enriching uranium. It seems like a big double standard. Now, of course, we understand there are differences between Iran and Saudi Arabia, and Iran did have links between its civilian program and its military program, but the public perception of it just looks very bad. In addition, I'm dismayed because as a nonproliferation expert, we know that uranium enrichment can provide a clear path to nuclear weapons. The same machines that you use to enrich uranium for civilian nuclear power, they're the exact same machines that you use to enrich uranium for nuclear weapons. The only difference is how long you spin the machines. And so once a country has them and they're operating, it's almost impossible to stop them from using them for nuclear weapons. For a long time, the international community has been saying, we're not going to have new uranium enrichment. And so for the U.S. to turn around and say this to Saudi Arabia has basically shocked everyone.
0: Do you think Saudi Arabia actually has the intention to develop a nuclear weapon, particularly with Iran in the region?
8: There is no question that in the past, Saudi Arabia has expressed interest in nuclear weapons. For example, there are rumors, unconfirmed, but rumors that Saudi Arabia helped to finance the Pakistani nuclear weapons program with the idea that Pakistan might be helpful to them if needed in a future conflict. There's a lot of research on this. There's really not any smoking gun, but certainly a lot of concerns about that. And so international experts are saying, myself included, this is a country that has previously shown serious interest in nuclear weapons. And yet here is Trump saying uranium enrichment is not only a possibility, but something the U.S. will be okay with.
0: What role does the International Atomic Energy Agency play in all this, the international body that keeps an eye on the development of nuclear programs and weapons?
8: That's really important. So any country that is going to have a civilian nuclear program will need to have a bilateral agreement with the International Atomic Energy Agency. But what we found during the Gulf War back in the 1990s with Iraq is that the regular bilateral agreement does not give us enough inspection capability. And in fact, Iran had been working on nuclear weapons, and we didn't catch it until the U.S. and partner countries went in and figured out that they were very close to nuclear weapons. So since that time, countries have been asked to sign up to what is called the Additional Protocol. And the Additional Protocol essentially gives the IAEA more inspection rights so that we can make sure that countries aren't illicitly developing nuclear weapons. So the problem here is Trump has agreed to Saudi Arabia's demand that they do not have to sign the Additional Protocol. So not only will Saudi Arabia be allowed to work on uranium enrichment, but they're not going to have to sign up to this Additional Protocol, which almost all countries in the world with nuclear capability have done.
0: Why would Saudi Arabia not want to sign up to it? And why would the American administration say, okay?
8: The reason why people are concerned about Saudi Arabia's intent is because if they wanted to show a clear signal that this was only for civilian purposes, they would be happy to sign up for the Additional Protocol. In fact, you know, one of the reasons Iran came under suspicion back in the early 2000s was because Iran didn't want to sign up for the Additional Protocol. So the other question is, why would the U.S. administration allow this? Nobody can figure out. What Saudi Arabia has said is, well, we'll just go to the Chinese or Russians if you don't agree to let us have this without the Additional Protocol. But the fact is that's not really a very good threat.
0: Professor Ross Rubley, this agreement between the United States and Saudi Arabia for the Americans to share their nuclear technology with the Saudis needs to pass Congress in the U.S. Do you think it'll face a lot of opposition?
8: Unfortunately, I don't. I mean, it should, and it would have under any other president, but things are so chaotic in the U.S. right now. There are so many things on the agenda that this, unfortunately, might slip through the cracks.
0: Professor Maria Ross Rubley from the University of Melbourne. This is PM. I'm Samantha Donovan. You can hear all our programs live or later on ABC Listen. Jewish community leaders have told the Royal Commission on Anti-Semitism and Social Cohesion today that they believe anti-Semitic attacks are becoming normalised. The inquiry was set up by the federal government after the terror attack on the Jewish community in Sydney's Bondi last December, and its focus this week has been on the rising security needs of the Jewish community. Bridget Fitzgerald reports.
9: As the horror of the Bondi terror attack unfolded, Leslie Berger and his wife drove past police cars rushing to the scene on their way to a Christmas party.
10: My wife was speaking to my children, and unbeknownst to me, my children had found out about it through a combination of social media and WhatsApp, and they were terrified.
9: In evidence to the Royal Commission on Anti-Semitism and Social Cohesion today, Mr Berger, a former president of the New South Wales Jewish Board of Deputies, described how he was able to check that his eldest son, who was in Bondi that day, was safe. But his two younger children, who were at home alone and watching social media coverage of the event, started to panic.
10: And my middle son called his best friend because he was so terrified. He didn't feel... sorry.
11: Take your time.
10: He didn't feel safe in our home.
9: In December 2024, a year before the Bondi attack, Mr Berger's home was targeted by anti-Semitic graffiti, a swastika scrawled on the back fence. He testified that event had undermined the safety of his family. Leslie Berger gave evidence to the commission today that he'd held a number of community leadership positions in response to what he described as growing hostility against Israel in Australia.
10: There was this unhealthy obsession with what was happening in the Middle East, what was happening between the Palestinians and the Israelis.
9: Mr Berger testified that while he was previously quite political online, he changed his social media profiles to private and had ensured there were no public records of his address. The commission also heard today from Rabbi Alison Konya from the Union for Progressive Judaism, who testified she believes increasing polarisation is fuelling anti-Semitism.
12: Even my congregants who knew nothing about Israel, who didn't consider themselves Zionists or didn't care about politics, were cancelled by their friends just because they were Jewish.
9: Rabbi Konya testified that Jewish community groups were cancelling events when they couldn't afford security, and that she believes anti-Semitism is becoming normalised.
12: A young adult once told me that she was walking in our neighbourhood and someone was driving by. They rolled down the window and said, "Are you Jewish? Do you know where the Jews are? We're hunting Jews."
9: The commission has heard further evidence about the cost of security precautions for Jewish community organisations and schools and the availability of government grants. This year's federal budget included extra funding to the Executive Council of Australian Jewry, which will receive $124 million over 3 years for security, which it distributes to community organisations through its own grant process. Peter Wertheim, the Council's co-chief executive officer, testified that while the Council appreciates the government support, the funding often falls short.
13: At a high level, I would say they have provided the amounts that we've requested. But the amounts that we've requested are always estimates based on what has occurred up to the point where we provide that estimate. So in a sense, we're always playing catch up.
9: The Royal Commission will continue hearing evidence on security concerns within the Jewish community tomorrow.
0: Bridget Fitzgerald. Well, in a world where social connections are so often made over the phone or computer, it's reassuring for many of us to hear some activities are still getting people together in the same room. One example is the pub trivia night. Our reporter Diana Damjanovic hosts a weekly event in Sydney and prepared this report.
14: I'm down here at the Hillsdale Bowling Club in the southeastern suburbs of Sydney. Tonight's game is about to get underway, but not before everyone settles in and says hello, catches up on the week and possibly grabs a drink. There's 100 questions in 2 hours of games ahead, covering everything from popular culture to flags. the game itself is something a lot of people look forward to.
15: I love trivia. It just keeps my brain going. I love the social aspect to it. It's part of the, maybe it's sad, but it's the highlight of my week. Being a bit older and a little bit competitive, I love actually doing a bit of study. So I found it amazingly great for my brain.
14: Trev, what do you like about the trivia night?
16: We can win chicken wings, wine. There's a good crowd of people here.
17: The wife wants me out of the house, and I'm more than happy to oblige. I don't mind drinking, and it is fun. It is better than sitting at home and watching TV.
14: I've been hosting trivia for about 3 years now, and I can see the benefits it brings to the people who play. It's more than just a night at the pub. Trivia ignites memories, forms social bonds, and contributes to positive well-being.
18: It's not so much about playing the game a lot, it's about feeling like you're part of a community, and that's what's really important, and I think that's why people come back.
19: It's all about getting together with others and enjoy the moment.
14: The trivia I host isn't your classic pen and paper game. It's electronic, played out on screens with music, videos, and most of it is multiple choice. One of my players, Phil, uses a hearing aid. He says this format is more inclusive and works for him.
20: I've been to other trivia quizzes where everything is said and there's no visual cues. So I really enjoy this one because all the questions are on the screen, there's visual cues for everything, and I just feel like I'm not disadvantaged in any way.
14: Mother and son team Oscar and Josie are down here most weeks, and trivia has been a way to connect. Oscar says their strategy is to sometimes take a risk.
21: You definitely need a few extra team members to take a chance and bet big on some of the questions there, but even coming fourth or fifth with two people is a good effort.
14: There are no firm figures on how many trivia nights are held around Australia each week, but most country towns have a pub night trivia quiz, and every quiz has its own characters. Meet Lee, also known as Fruitcake.
22: Oh, I've been coming, I think, longer than anybody that's actually playing trivia tonight.
23: You outside. I used to yell out answers before I...
14: Yeah, well, Wrong Button was here for a while as a bit of an outlier, weren't you, before you actually played?
23: Oh, yeah, that's right. I didn't partake. I used to sit outside.
22: Yeah, there's nothing more annoying than somebody yells the answers out, especially when they're wrong, Al.
23: Yeah, what are you talking about? You asked me to be on your team.
22: Absolutely. When in doubt, go B. That's always my motto in life.
24: Sometimes it works.
14: Now, Lee, what do you get out of coming down here every week?
22: Oh, I've always liked this club. It's a nice little club, and it's got a bit of an old-fashioned feel to it. It's just you can come down on your own, as I do. I'm a woman, single woman. I come down by myself and never have any issues.
14: So whether you're bored, needing to get off the lounge, or keep your mind sharp, the local trivia night, with its own little bubble of community, might be a way to make new friends and stay connected.
0: Trivia Night host and PM reporter Diana Damjanovic. Thanks for listening to PM this evening. I'm Samantha Donovan. The podcast of the full program is available on ABC Listen. And that's where you'll find ABC News Daily with Sam Hawley each weekday morning too. We'll be back at the same time tomorrow. Good night.

0: Good evening, ABC News with Lucy Shannon. A US Marine has suffered second-degree burns in a training incident in the Northern Territory's Top End. Mitchell Abram reports.
1: A Marine spokesperson says they were injured during helicopter support operations involving an Osprey aircraft at the Mount Bundy training area southeast of Darwin yesterday morning. They were flown to Royal Darwin Hospital with burns to the face, arms and shins, but have been discharged from hospital this afternoon. The NT Fire incident map shows a bushfire still burning in the area, with the Marine spokesperson saying fire suppression efforts are continuing. A review of the accident is taking place.
0: The Police Association of Tasmania has welcomed a senior officer's move to shut down a program that asked gun owners whether they held sovereign citizen ideologies. Sovereign citizens generally don't recognise governments or the rule of law. Right to information documents show that letters were sent by the Police Firearms Services team asking individuals whether they aligned with sovereign citizen ideologies, and some licences were temporarily suspended. Assistant Commissioner Doug Osterloo intervened, ending the program and saying it created a risk to officers who may then attend properties where people might fear police are coming to take their guns. Police Association President Shane Tilley agreed.
2: When you send the flag up and write to people with these ideologies, you really are setting yourself up to fail, in my view. You don't want to be giving them the heads up that, you're attending the address.
0: Tasmania Police say they have a responsibility to ensure firearms licence holders are fit and proper people, but assessments are now carried out on an individual basis. A Taiwanese woman has been jailed for trying to murder a young Queensland man using rat poison. Nadal Mustafa reports.
3: Alex Shorey from Toowoomba was on a university exchange in Taiwan in 2023 and formed a relationship with Yang Chinping. Prosecutors claim she gave the then 23-year-old a highly toxic rodenticide several times to make him too sick to leave the country. Mr. Shorey suffered severe internal bleeding and had to be medically evacuated back to Australia. Yang was charged in December 2024 and maintained her innocence throughout the trial. Taiwan state media says she's been sentenced to 11 years and 2 months behind bars.
0: A 20-year-old music fan who was allegedly raped and assaulted by UK YouTube star Young Philly needed a tetanus shot because of a bite mark to her right breast, a court has heard. Andrea Mays has the story.
4: The content creator and musician, whose real name is Andre Barrientos, is on trial in the Perth District Court, accused of multiple counts of rape and assault after a concert in Perth's northern suburbs in 2024. Today, the court heard evidence from Joondalup Hospital emergency doctor Eileen O'Connor, who treated the young woman the night after the alleged attack. She said the woman appeared to have been bitten on her right breast, which had punctured the skin, and had suffered pain, bruising and swelling to her neck and face. She gave the woman a tetanus shot to reduce the risk of infection from the open wound and prescribed a course of antibiotics. The trial continues.
0: The Tasmanian government's proposed produce safety reforms will require commercial growers of leafy vegetables, berries, melons and seed sprouts to obtain accreditation and undergo regular audits. Producers growing the relevant crops across at least one hectare will need to pay about $700 to get accredited. Leafy vegetables and melon growers will also need to pay between $300 and $1,400 a year, depending on production scale, to remain accredited. The Department of Natural Resources says the reforms are about increasing public safety in the event of foodborne illnesses. Tasmania's weather, there's a strong wind warning for the Storm Bay, Channel, Central Plateau Lakes and Southwest Lakes, a gale warning for all other coastal waters, a road weather alert for the West and Central Plateau for snow-covered roads, a bushwalkers weather alert for the West and Central Plateau, a warning to sheep graziers for the Midlands, Upper Derwent Valley and Southeast, and a severe weather warning for damaging winds for parts of Western and Southeast. Burnie, showers increasing tomorrow, heading for a top of 10. It's currently 7. Devonport, showers increasing tomorrow, a top of 13, it's now 6. Launceston, a shower or two tomorrow, a top of 13, it's currently 7. And for Hobart, showers increasing, a top of 13 tomorrow, it's currently 5 degrees in the capital. 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

0: sent a message through about some traffic in the last few minutes this evening. Text to saying, not sure if you're aware, but the police are with the car accident on the highway heading towards Hobart, next to Cleary's Gates. Avoid the area, is what they're saying. It's not looking too bad on the traffic maps. Looking slow, but not stationary. Just in the amber zone and not the red with a big block. Around from Cleary's Gates inbound, but looks like it clears up well before you get towards the CBD. And just a bit chunky through the Fountain Roundabout and getting from there onto the Tasman Highway. No, nothing else looking too colourful at this point. Thank you for the message. If you do see something happening you think people want to be warned about, please do keep in touch. Best way is to call 1300 222 936.
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0: This is Evenings on 936 ABC Hobart and ABC Northern Tasmania. I'm Helen Shield. If you're patiently waiting for Adelaide and Collingwood to kick off, that is happening on the radio tonight, but not here.

0: Yeah, you'll need AFL on ABC Listen if you need to swipe through to a different dot to tune in through the app. Otherwise, your local frequency. So if you tune in to 936 AM, for example, that's going to give you the footy out of Adelaide tonight. Otherwise, I'd love to hang out with you. And if you get home and want the love to continue, Channel 25 on your TV, I'll be hanging out with you there as well. I must say, if your school holidays experience has been a raging battle to get the Paw Patrol theme song out of your head, I'm sorry, I'm not going to help with that.
1: Whenever there's a problem round Adventure Bay, me and all my team of pups will come and save the day.
0: I do have a good reason, at least. There is a Tasmanian who has seen the world as part of Paw Patrol Live. It's a stage version. First in the cast, now as resident director of the touring show. And hear some of his stories and where the adventure's taken him in the next few minutes tonight on Evenings. First, the Hollies and the air that I breathe.

0: The Hollies, the air that I breathe on evenings on 936 ABC Hobart and ABC Northern Tasmania. Ryder, Chase, Marshall, Rocky, Rubble, Zuma, Sky, Everest. If you know this crew, they'll be at the deck this Saturday. That's this crowd.
1: Say hi, Rubble.
2: Hi, Rubble.
1: All my friends call me Rubble. I'll be there on the double. I'm a tough pup with a pail and a shovel, digging you out of trouble. I'm a bulldog with a heart of gold. Need a strong pup on your ticket. Can you dig it?
2: I can dig it.
1: Can you dig it?
2: I can dig it.
0: The first stop on the Paw Patrol live tour is a special one for the resident director of this tour, who used to live here, sing in shows here, met his partner here at the Theatre Royal, Dean Schultz. Welcome home.
3: Thanks for having me.
0: How nice is being back here to start your tour?
3: It's really great, but cold. We've really turned on the weather.
0: Yes. I guess you were the least surprised in the cast.
3: Correct.
0: About what you were in for.
3: When the wind hits, you know.
0: You missed it, didn't you?
3: Yeah.
0: No. What was your introduction to Paw Patrol the cartoon? Have you had a small child tormenting you with this theme song?
3: I mean, I wasn't introduced to it through a small child. My first introduction was getting to know the show so that I could audition for Paw Patrol Live itself.
0: Yeah.
3: I now have small nephews who really love to show me this on TV, so I understand.
0: Did they understand yet that you are part of the Paw Patrol Live universe?
3: They do, and they're really excited to come and see the show themselves, which is really special. It
0: cool
3: changes
0: uncle
3: it completely.
0: Status. Yeah.
3: Yeah.
0: And that's, I feel bad for your other siblings who don't get the cool auntie uncle status.
3: They'll be right.
0: Yeah, they'll survive it. What are some places touring this show has taken you?
3: Well, I'm really lucky. This is the 10th anniversary production of Paw Patrol Live Race to the Rescue. So over the last, for me, 7 years, I've been lucky enough to tour this around Australia, but also head internationally to places like Jakarta, Hong Kong, Kuwait, and all around the world.
0: Right. Getting paid to see the world.
3: There's nothing better.
0: It's not a bad approach.
3: It's a pretty good gig.
0: How much of this do you keep in your head? By my read here, you're in command of the show on tour, so you're the resident director of the tour, and you're the swing. So that means if anybody in the cast can't go on, you go on and do their part.
3: Not quite anybody. We also have another swing on the production,
0: okay. But
3: I cover four roles within the production as well. So if any of those four go off, I jump on stage.
0: So are you literally managing itineraries off stage and ready to walk on, and you know every word of the show on stage?
3: Pretty much. Yeah. I mean, we also have stage managers and other people who manage the cast itineraries and all that type of thing. But my role as the resident director is, once we leave rehearsals, where we've got our show director that teaches everyone the show, I take over and make sure that each venue we go into, we keep the integrity of the show and make sure it looks right in each venue.
0: Nobody inserting their own jokes.
3: No, definitely not.
0: Going off stage left to introduce a soliloquy in the middle of this.
3: It's music theatre. It's got to stay exactly the same each time.
0: Oh, yeah. And when it's an international brand, it's very strict.
3: Really, it sure is. It's, you know, it's done the same way all over the world and all around the country.
0: Mm. Yeah. This is evening, so 936 ABC Hobart, ABC Northern Tasmania. It's a homecoming as part of Paw Patrol Live for Dean Schultz, ahead of the two shows at the deck this Saturday to kick off the tour. So, back in Taz, what has been one of your favourite experiences of singing here pre Paw Patrol Live tour?
3: Oh, that's a really good question. I'm not quite sure. I think, you know, the things that really live in my head now are probably the amazing experiences I've had since heading over to the mainland,
0: yeah.
3: To be honest. You know, I've been incredibly lucky to go over and study at the Victorian College of the Arts, to have a music theatre and performing career myself over the last 10 to 12 years. I honestly think one of my proudest moments might be bringing shows like this back to Tasmania. It's, I was saying to someone earlier, especially with this show, we don't take for granted that we are most likely presenting this show to young children that are seeing theatre, live theatre, for the

0: first time in their lives. So to be able to present this to them and hopefully install a love of theatre in their hearts and their minds now at such an early age, that's something pretty special.
1: It started young for you, didn't it?
0: It sure did. I think I took my first dance and singing class at about the age of 7.
1: Did you pester your parents into that, or had they spotted it in you already?
0: I think they spotted it in me. I don't think I quite knew that's what I wanted to do, but once I started, there was no stopping.
1: Yeah. Yeah, nice. And how did you meet your partner here?
0: I met my partner here in the Theatre Royal foyer, just through friends. So we'll always have that, which is pretty special.
1: That's adorable.
0: Yeah.
1: I thought you must have done a show there or something, but no.
0: No, we were in the foyer.
1: Your eyes and locked just, across a crowded foyer.
0: To be honest, pretty much.
1: That's very romantic.
0: Yeah.
1: And you're still together?
0: We are.
1: And do they ever get to come on the road? Have they been able to come on this trip?
0: Not really. No. It's hard because we chop and change and we're heading from state to state constantly. But I'll be heading back. We're both living in Melbourne at the moment, so I'll be heading back there and I'll see her soon.
1: Mm. I guess it's not quite as romantic to lock eyes across an arena full of 3-year-olds.
0: Definitely not.
1: Yeah, okay. Fair. Are there some other Tassies in the team?
0: Not directly in the team themselves, but we are lucky to have some Tassie locals joining us in the crew for this particular leg of the tour. So while we're performing, some of our backstage crew and our wardrobe get to come in and join us on this one.
1: Man, for career experience, I mean, as a performer, getting your chops of working hard, doing this many shows a week, that's great experience. And then for people in the crew backstage, for some of them, would it be the first time on a show this big?
0: I mean, potentially, I don't know for sure,
1: yeah, right.
0: But it is great. We don't always get the opportunity to have things of this scale down in Tassie.
1: Yeah.
0: They don't always come here. So it's great, and it's a fantastic opportunity for everyone involved to do this at a venue like the Deck.
1: They might be salty old stagehands hearing this going, oh, give me a break. We were here for AC/DC. Come on.
0: I mean, potentially, but I can say the ones we've got backstage are pretty great.
1: Yeah. Nice. Well, welcome back.
0: Thank you.
1: And I hope you do get to, at some point, squeeze a little romantic Theatre Royal reunion in
0: future. That would be lovely. I'm sure we will.
1: Mm. And as far as stage stuff goes, are characters in suits? Is it puppets?
0: I would say puppets. So the pups themselves, we've got 7 of them on stage and they're quite large. They're Bunraku style puppets. So each of the performers controls that puppet. They're quite incredible. So puppets, and they're Bunraku style. So they control them themselves.
1: Oh, so there'd be kids who've had Terrapin Productions come through who would really get this format here.
0: Totally.
1: Well, I hope you get delightful Tassie kids.
0: I'm sure we will. They're always good audiences.
1: Rocking out with you on the weekend, and all the best for the rest of the tour.
0: Thank you so much.
1: Dean Schultz is a resident director of Paw Patrol Live in Tassie and also a swing. So this Saturday at the Deck, 10 and 1, got 2 shows on pawpatrolliveaustralia.com if you want to find some more details about that.
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1: This is Evenings. My name is Helen Shield. I would love to know something from you tonight, and that is, so my friend, I'll call her Dubs, said she might open a shoe store called Brogue Traders sometime, so no one's allowed to steal the name. She's never going to open a shoe store, but it was a great gag. Fair enough. So I've given it some thought, and if I open a plumbing business, I'm going to call it Toot Loose. So that's official in mine now. I've made it public. I'd like to give you the chance to make a claim tonight. What business name would you like to get on the record as your own? So my plumbing company is Toot Loose. What would you like to stake a claim in tonight? Let me know. Have a think about it. Let me know the industry and what your brand is going to be. And you can call 1-300-222-936. Is Ace of Base and all that she wants.

0: Ace of Base, All That She Wants, on evenings on 936 ABC Hobart and ABC Northern Tasmania. I'm Helen Shield. There was a text earlier saying police are with the car accident on the highway heading towards Hobart next to Cleary's Gates. Avoid the area. At the time, we're still in the yellow zone as far as traffic went, and it was moving. Now it has moved into the red zone, so it is definitely slow through there. There has been a crash. So from the Cloverleaf through, you should be sorted by the time you're up to the Fountain Roundabout. But if you're a bit slow getting around the Domain Highway and then heading into town, that's what's going on there. And thank you again for the text earlier. Anytime you want to send a message through, you can. Better yet, give me a call, 1-300-222-936. And especially tonight, if you'd like to trademark a business name. I'm calling my plumbing company Tootloose. That's mine now. What about you? Which business name would you like to trademark this evening? You can send that through and let me know. Get it on the record as yours tonight. This is Guy Sebastian and Choir.
1: I know it's weird to say this, but I've been thinking about it lately. Reminiscing about us in Vegas, drinking like we're famous. Man, those days were crazy. But your book ran out of pages, and now I wish I never waited to tell

0: Guy Sebastian Choir on evenings on 936 ABC Hobart and ABC Northern Tasmania. I'm Helen. I will take your business name and put it on the record tonight if you'd like to create one. I'm going for a plumbing company called Toot Loose. Dane in Launceston, thank you for giving it some thought. He says, how about a new romantic bakery called Sourdough Echo? Amazing. Is the wholemeal loaf called Chunky Brown? Thanks. That's exactly what I'm getting at. So please name your business and get it to me, and it'll be officially trademarked on evenings tonight. News at 7.
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2: Good evening, ABC News with Lucy Shannon. Prime Minister Anthony Albanese has invited the UK's new Prime Minister to visit Australia. Political reporter Lexi Junawick has the details.
3: Mr. Burnham was sworn in this week as the United Kingdom's seventh Prime Minister in a decade, and today Mr. Albanese's called his new UK counterpart to congratulate him on the appointment and invite him to visit Australia. It's understood that during the call, the pair discussed a range of topics, including AUKUS, boosting trade and economic investment, and Australia's world-leading social media age ban. The two Prime Ministers also spoke about the impacts of the conflict in the Middle East and the risks and opportunities of AI. There was also time for a chat about the leaders' shared passion for rugby league. Mr. Albanese is a diehard Rabbitohs fan, while Mr. Burnham backs the Lee Leopards.
2: A deal between the US and Saudi Arabia allowing the kingdom to build nuclear reactors and enrich uranium has fueled fears in Israel of the start of an arms race in the Middle East. North America correspondent Cayman Gock has more.
4: Previous deals the United States had struck, for example, with the United Arab Emirates, had much stricter provisions and much tighter restrictions that did not allow the UAE, for example, to enrich its own uranium. Now, this is expected to go towards Congress over the coming days, and it is expected to pass. But that doesn't mean that there won't be fierce debate in Congress, because there are many politicians who fear that exporting America's enrichment capabilities could lead to a proliferation of nuclear weapons. But the US Secretary of State Marco Rubio says any deal would have guardrails.
2: The deputy opposition leader says the coalition wants to see more detail on the federal government's proposed new Fair Work Court before deciding on whether or not to support it. The new court, announced by the Prime Minister today, will aim to resolve workplace disputes faster and at a lower cost for both parties. Senator Jane Hume says the creation of another judicial body could potentially add more bureaucracy to an already complex industrial relations system.
5: We want to see more about this before we can make a judgment. Certainly the coalition believes that we should have a workplace system that is fair, that is timely, and that's easy to comply with. And it has to work for employees and employers and consumers at the end of the day.
2: Health Minister Bridget Archer says it's not right to say the health department is fighting a coronial inquest linked to allegedly falsified death certificates at the Launceston General Hospital. A health department review referred 29 deaths at the hospital to the coroner for investigation and alleged a senior staff member repeatedly acted outside their capacity. In a court hearing for the first of the cases yesterday, the health department's lawyer argued that the coroner didn't have the power to reopen investigations or examine medical certificates.

0: Minister Archer has said today that there are specifics around that case, but didn't explain what they were.
1: Well, I don't think it is right to characterise it in that way. What I would say is that we are absolutely committed, as we have previously said, to investigating these matters, but there are also legal questions.
0: A Meander Valley resident says she's in despair over the alleged destruction of a known platypus habitat. The council has undertaken remediation work on a flood-prone riverbank, but there are concerns over the potential impact on the platypus population. Mayor Wayne Johnston says the council has done its due diligence and all the necessary environmental approvals were made by the Department of Natural Resources and Environment. But Deloraine local Anne Gillies says she was devastated to see a burrow demolished earlier this week.
2: I know it's an active platypus burrow, and you know, when I came back on Tuesday, the tree had been demolished, and presumably so had the burrow.
0: NRE Taz says an investigation is underway. To the weather for the state tomorrow, widespread showers about the west and far south, scattered showers elsewhere, showers falling as snow above 500 metres, quickly rising to above 1,000 metres during the morning. Showers increasing tomorrow for Burnie, a top of 10, it's now 7. Devonport, showers increasing, a top of 13 tomorrow, it's now 6. Launceston, a shower or two tomorrow, a top of 13, it's currently 6. And for Hobart, showers increasing, 13 degrees tomorrow. It's a chilly 4 degrees in the capital right now. 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
6: There's a word which has been named the most beautiful word in the world. 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
6: 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Now, it might not be a Tassie one, but it is from just over a body of water to the east. Hear what the word is and what it means to some people who do live here on Evenings tonight. This has been chosen out of 73 languages by an international panel of linguists and writers, and it has been decided as the world's most beautiful word. So see how it resonates with you after Huey Lewis and the news on Evenings Hip to Be Square.

0: Huey Lewis and the News, hip to be square on evenings on 936 ABC Hobart and ABC Northern Tasmania. So this language app has done, and I know it's a marketing stunt, but the outcome is a great excuse to hear about the word from some people living here who know it intimately. So Babbel is the app. Has put together an international jury of linguists and writers to decide what is the world's most beautiful word. Saying word and world in the same sentence is just cruel at this end of the week, to be honest. So hear about the world's most beautiful word on the other side of this, where I'd like you to spend 15 seconds saying that out loud and seeing what a trap it is.
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0: I know it's a marketing stunt, but I love it just the same. So Babbel put a panel together to decide the world's most beautiful word, and they've made a beautiful choice. 223 words were submitted from 73 languages, weighed by this jury of linguists and writers. But what they voted as the most beautiful word is gorgeous and a precious one to some people living here too. The word is Kaitiakitanga, and Oriwa Clark is the founder and chair of Poi O'Connor Lutruwita Incorporated, and Fire Renee McGarvey is here as well. Hello.
4: Kia ora.
5: Kia ora.
0: Hi. What is... This is my introduction to Kaitiakitanga. Renee, it's not just a word, is it?
4: No, it's a life force. It's an encompassing a way of living and in harmony with your environment and with the people in your communities around you. So it's not just a specific description of something or of a place or name or anything like that. It's the life around you. It embodies that. So Kaitiakitanga is what we grew up with, and how we practice that is also part of the wording as well.
0: Did the community get consulted before an app decided to
4: use
0: your word?
4: Well, that's a good question. Yeah. That is a good question.
0: I hope they did talk to someone.
4: Yes. They've given it a fairly good description.
0: Which is okay.
4: But it doesn't embody the Māori, the life force, and what, as community, what we do.

0: earn that reciprocal benefit for the environment, our taiō, as well as ourselves as human beings. So, it embodies the caretakership, the stewardship, the guardianship that we have with our environment. So,
1: is it a word you remember hearing for the first time?
0: Oh.
2: It's just part of who we are.
0: Yeah, it's just part of who we are. So the practice has actually informed the word as such. So when we gather, we give back our food. So when you're looking at taking from the environment, before you take it away, you honour it and you acknowledge it and you give back, because you're using what's going to sustain you. So you need to care for that sustainability of that environment. So that's part of practice that we actually embody as I was growing up. And, a lot of Māori, that's how our communities function.
1: Yeah.
2: Mm. I guess like many Indigenous cultures, Māori believe there's a deep ancestral kinship between people and the natural world around us. Mm. Rather than seeing ourselves as separate, we look at ourselves as connected to nature through our pūrākau or our storylines, which connects us to Earth Mother and Sky Father. And the relationship there is expressed through kaitiakitanga. So kaitiakitanga meaning to guard or be a steward and practice that.
1: Right. How do you reflect on that in your own life?
2: It's a foundational principle, I guess, of how we live. It's not a question of do we practice it, it just is. So kaitiakitanga, for myself, I'm a Māori Modi practitioner here in Lutruwita. So I work with the life force of the land. I actually go out to properties and do land and property realignment. So I work alongside some of our Aboriginal people here as well. So next week, for example, I'm involved with a summit for bringing astrology and Aboriginal and also Māori Indigenous knowledges together to talk about how we care for country.
1: Oh, sky country stuff.
2: Sky country, yes. But it's just the way that, it's a way of living, as Whaia Renee mentioned before. It's not a question of am I a kaitiaki? It's just a knowing that it's a reciprocal relationship with the natural world around us.
1: Yeah.
2: Yeah.
1: And I find there are some words which live inside me. They inform who I am, but the specific word can sort of live inside me and pop up at moments, sum them up. Does it live in you like that?
0: It's part of our living, because with that embodies, if you want to put it in the simplistic form, other words like manaakitanga, like kotahitanga. Those are words that we also embody as part of our kaitiakitanga. So is that for growing up for me within those customs and practices and giving it back, it's just a natural transition for us from childhood to adulthood to embrace and also then to share. So i.e. just in the sense of giving back to our environment, you go diving and you want to take, say, mussels or shellfish from the sea. Before you even ingest it, before you even take it away from the beach, you throw back some of what you've actually caught, because that's giving back to the life force of the ocean, that you've taken that food that's going to be ingested by you.
1: And thank you for stepping into the funny space that is trying to put concepts and lifestyles into words to explain outside of it. It's like, please, sing about architecture. It's that sort of try to translate one thing into.
0: So that's its most genuine and simplistic form. But moving forward, you take that same principle and you do the same thing with your life and with others as well. So your kindness and your generosity to others then is reciprocated back to you.
1: And that's the first.
0: That's the, yeah.
1: The kindness and the generosity is the first part.
0: Yes. So, and that's it. Being respectful to what's been given to you by our ancestors. They've laid foundations for us to be able to use those resources. So,
2: and I think that's what I really love about the te reo Māori language is it's not a translation of English words. It's multifaceted, multi-layered, and our language is an oral language that is passed down with stories within each word. So it's not simply kaitiaki means guardian. It's much deeper than that. We can go into origin stories just from one word.
1: Yes.
2: On a deeper level. But there's a beautiful Māori proverb or whakatauki that I wanted to share that illustrates that connection. And it's ko te whenua ko au, ko au, ko te whenua. And it means I am the land and the land is me. And for Māori, the land is a living, breathing ancestor rather than something to be owned. This worldview has gained recognition within New Zealand law through the granting of legal personhood, for example, to several natural places. So in 2014, Te Uruwera, where Renee is actually from.
0: I'm from that area. So yeah,
2: it was formerly a national park in the eastern North Island of New Zealand, and it became the first natural landscape in the country to be recognised as a legal entity with its own rights and interests.
0: So. Mm-hmm. Yes. So that was an amazing feat. So around the world, you know, the recognition for that. And that comes part of kaitiakitanga. That becomes part of manaakitanga. That becomes part of that kotahitanga as a people we look after.
2: And prioritising that the natural world around us is a priority.
0: Yes.
1: This is via Renee McGarvey and Ottawa Clark from Poiakona, Lutruwita, Tasmania, on 936 ABC Hobart and ABC Northern Tasmania. I'm Helen Shear. We're talking because the word kaitiakitanga was voted as the most beautiful word in the world by a panel internationally recently. And here there's a reawakening of language for Palawakani being rebuilt and spoken again. Has there been a time where te reo Māori has had to recover from colonisation in that same sort of way?
0: Yes, that's correct. That is so. So where I come from, I grew up with te reo, so that was my first language. The reclamation, claiming of our reo has been a long fought struggle because many, many years ago, it was stamped out. You weren't able to speak that within your community, within your school environments or anything like that. And our people have reclaimed it, and this is where our mana stands now, and mana is our strength, is our life force, is our standing within ourselves and our communities. So, yes, the language in itself, te reo Māori, it has been reclaimed, and then it's been translated over for me into a different platform, a different way. So I grew up just naturally, I te kōrero te reo. Aho, so that's what I spoke. That was my first language, that's what I spoke. Now we have schools, we have kohangas, we have our wānana babies, you know, that have come through the wānana system, which is our learning system, a different way of learning.
2: The disconnection of te reo Māori as a language across Aotearoa New Zealand, in the 1980s we had a movement which was a revitalisation of the Māori language. I was born in 1981, so I was very fortunate to be part of what they called the Kuanga Reo movement, which is introducing Māori language into the mainstream schooling systems. And that has helped significantly to, get the traction going or plant the seeds for a lot of people of my age. And now it is everywhere in Aotearoa and it's unstoppable.
0: Yes.
2: Yeah.
0: That's why you have this beautiful word now, you know, or the concept of this word that has been voted as the most beautiful word, across the world. So fantastic. So, but you wouldn't have seen that unless it was reclaimed.
1: And quite recently, it was what translates, in a sense, to Māori New Year. It was Matariki. How was it?
2: Oh, it was amazing. We had a write-up in the Kingborough Chronicle a couple of days ago explaining it in a bit more detail. But it was a collaboration of Indigenous practitioners, Māori, also Aboriginal, as well as many other cultures. So it's not an event just for Māori. It's an event for everybody. Matariki is the rising of the Pleiades Star Cluster in the winter sky. It signals to us that it's the start of the Māori New Year. So it's very important for us, the maramataka we call it, which is the lunar calendar, to synchronise ourselves with nature in regards to these practices and these events. Mm. They all have meaning. It's not just a new year. It's the arrival of time to plant the seeds and plan the harvest and remember those that have gone in the last year, as well as celebrate everything that we have.
0: And are looking forward to coming forward too, because it's part of seeing what's going to be coming and what you need to do to make sure what that looks like and how you can assist for that to actually happen and fruit. So
1: if you're part of natural systems, then you are as seasonal as anything else.
0: Mm-hmm. Yeah. So, yes.
1: Well, thank you very much for bringing Kaitiakitanga.
0: You did well.
1: On evenings. And Protecting Sky Country is very soon. That's on the 30th of this month at 6 at the Sandy Bay campus. At the University of Tasmania. So a conversation on Indigenous knowledges, physics and care for the night sky. And that's Teresa Saintie and Ottawa Clark who will be presenting that. And Professor Sadie Heckenberg is facilitating. So Protecting Sky Country UTAS would be what to punch into your search engine and get the details to be part of that. This is Evenings on 936 ABC Hobart and ABC Northern Tasmania.
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1: This is Evenings. My name is Helen Shield. Soulful business 1 minute, and then I'll be back to being an idiot the next. I would like you to trademark a business name tonight, if you can give that some thought. I've got another one I'd like on the record, please. What about an accounting firm, which I'll call Digit Spinners? It's tax time. Would you like to put a call through to my company, Digit Spinners, to sort out your finances and file to the ATO. If you'd like to trademark your business name, please. It's come out of my friend who, she bags a few, like her shoe store, Brogue Traders, and other things she's absolutely never going to do. But the gag was great. And I said, can I please take that and run with it? And thankfully, she had enough suburbia in her soul to really appreciate that I wanted to call a plumbing company Tootloose. Somebody recently said to me, what's toot? I've never heard that word before. Like, yo, what? And so now, Tootloose will be the education she needs. What about you? What hypothetical business would you like to trademark a name for tonight? Let me know. You can text if you want, 0438 922 936. This is Captain and Tennille. Love will keep us together.

0: Captain and Tennille, Love Will Keep Us Together on evenings on 936 ABC Hobart, ABC Northern Tasmania. I'm Helen Shield. Love a stupid game on a Thursday night. If you haven't had the radio on at this time before while the footy's on, we go a little rogue at times. Get in on the game if you like. Come up with a business and you can put the name on the record as yours tonight. I don't want to call it early, but I feel like this is certainly a peak to have reached really early in a night that's going through until 10. Toby, here's the business Toby would like to trademark this evening. He goes, okay, it's a new medico specialising in osteoarthritis and gastroenterology called Pull My Finger. Like, just let me give you a second to sit with that. It's a new medico specialising in osteoarthritis and gastroenterology. Pull My Finger. I don't know how long the wait is to get into that specialist. I'm presuming years as soon as it launches for the magnificence of that. Ah, Robin. Okay, Robin would like to check, do we have to do the paperwork? Absolutely not. No, this is about bypassing paperwork on the radio tonight. So then publicly, legally, you've claimed it. You've staked your claim on the record on the radio. So surely that counts in a legal framework. Because, Robin goes on, I've always wanted to do a menthol jerky called breath mints. Right? Protein and freshness at the same time. It's genius. What about you? What would you like to get on the record as your IP? It's your business name and nobody will be able to take it from you. Like Elliot's computer repair center called Efficient Chips. Computer repairs called Efficient Chips. That's solid work early tonight. Solid and impressive efforts early, and I thank you for them. You can text or give me a call if you like. You can do the whole elevator pitch on 1300 222 936. Or if you're using ABC Listen, just touch call or text within that.
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0: I wrote a quiz question the other day about the Moai, the statues on Rapa Nui or Easter Island, before I realised the Australian Museum has just repatriated remains there. Rather than stuff the British stole, this was some stuff the Australians stole. But hear how they've been taken home in recent days. Before 8 tonight on evenings on 936 ABC Hobart, ABC Northern Tasmania. And I would welcome your trademarking of a business name tonight. What else have I got? My future accounting firm called Digit Spinners, and I've got my future plumbing business called Tootloose. I'll keep kicking it around, but please, if you can as well, then send me yours through. If you're texting 0438 922 936, here's Smashing Pumpkins, 1979.

Smashing Pumpkins 1979 on evenings on 936 ABC Hobart and ABC Northern Tasmania. My name's Helen Shield. And if I start handing out gold stars again tonight, Lindy just got one, who messaged, "Oh, I've just tuned in. Are we doing the quiz show, lovely?" Sticker on the chart, you legend. Typically not on a Thursday night when the footy's on, because Adelaide and Collingwood are playing at Adelaide Oval tonight. And so rather than leave the footy fans out, it's just Monday, Tuesday, Wednesday until finals season when I get Thursday nights back. But because you're so lovely and you send that message through, I'm going to find you a few quiz questions that I'll just run by you now, okay? So this is your own private quiz, Lindy, and anybody who was also wondering where the quiz is. Let me stroll through the research here. All right, this is where we got to. General knowledge is your category, Lindy. If you're singing a cappella, what do you not have? I'll just give you enough seconds to answer it to yourself before the emergency signal kicks in. There's, about 17 seconds of silence. You'll start hearing some random song and apologies for the interruption to your service. Okay, general knowledge. If you're singing a cappella, what do you not have? You don't have accompaniment, Lindy. You knew that, didn't you? I'll give you three. There are two more questions. This is a very brief quiz because somebody asked nicely. That's what's going on in evenings at the moment. This is the power of getting in contact with the show. If you are texting, you can touch text in ABC Listen, or the thumb version is 0438 922 936. Your next question, osculation, is a scientific term for which romantic act? It's a PG question, PG rated, parental guidance, but it's not. Senate Estimates does not need to hear that this was just spoken on the radio. Osculation is a scientific term for which romantic act? It's kissing. Kissing, osculation, when you want to sound fancy and not particularly sexy, to be honest. And general knowledge is your final question for tonight. King Charles III has announced he will stay living in Clarence House even when the renovations are finished. To which traditional residence? King Charles III has announced he'll stay living in Clarence House even when the renovations are finished. To which traditional residence? You got it? Oh, yeah. Yes, the answers are coming in here. Yeah. Lindy's all over this. Buckingham Palace is your third correct answer this evening. So I'm not doling out the prizes. I would like you to please reward yourself this evening. If you got any or all of those right, or if you just think you deserve a treat, please give yourself one on my behalf. And thank you again for the message. There endeth your mini football night quiz on evenings. And here's Diana Ross and the Supremes. Someday we'll be together again.

Diana Ross and the Supremes, Someday We'll Be Together Again on evenings on 936 ABC Hobart and ABC Northern Tasmania. My name's Helen Shield. They called it bagsing when I was in primary school. Bags. Basically, do that tonight with a business you're never going to start. But tell me the business name you'd like to bags. I'm starting it with my plumbing company called Tootloose. What would you like to, what would you like to claim? If I ever open a plumbing business, I am calling it Tootloose. So I've said that now. It's on the record. Nobody's allowed to nick that name. What about you? What business name would you like to trademark today? Have a think about it and let me know. You can call or text with this. If you do want to text, it's 0438 922 936. I'm a bit kinder about not bullying people to call on a Thursday night, but of course I will always welcome and be delighted by you actually calling in. Tim on Flinders says he finds the quiz far more interesting than the football. There's a snap poll on whether to bring back a Thursday night quiz here. They were just very quiet, you know, without the footy heads. We were kicking around a few tumbleweeds rolling through. But there's certainly some enthusiasm this evening. I'll ask you another quiz question if you like, Tim. I mean, I'm here and I've got them. They're just languishing for next week if I don't use them now. Okay, here's your next one. Tim, it's a food question for you. Which water-loving animal, it is a bovine, which water-loving bovine produces the majority of the milk in India? The cow's not too far behind it, but it's not the cow. Which water-loving animal is the largest producer of milk in India? Just sing The Girl from Ipanema, hold music to yourself, or the tune from Perfect Match, the little ooh-ah-ooh, while the bachelor thought about which of the contestants he was going to choose for the date. Okay, that's all the time you've got. And the answer to which water-loving animal is the largest producer of milk in India. It's the buffalo. It's a buffalo. Buffalo cheese. Very good time. Buffalo mozzarella. A big yes. And one more for you, Tim. Nature. How many sides? Oh, Nick, this one from Leon Compton. How many sides does the cell of a honeycomb have? If you think about the shape of the cell of honeycomb, how many sides does that have? I really am playing the Perfect Match theme song in my head and just resisting singing it to you because I feel like that's the lesser of two evils on that front. It's six sides in the cell of a honeycomb. I say eyeballing Zoe Keane, who's producing, and cross-checks anything scientific I have to say. And I'm grateful for it. This is Evenings, 936 ABC

0: Hobart and ABC Northern Tasmania. Oh, I asked a question, speaking of quiz, about Rapa Nui with the Moai, the statues, also known as Easter Island. And last week, I didn't realise the Australian Museum formally repatriated the remains of more than a dozen ancestors back to Rapa Nui. For more than 140 years, the museum had held on to the remains of 17 tupuna, ancestors of the Rapa Nui people, which, you know, had been grave robbed in the 1800s, if we're speaking plainly about what happened there. And now the ancestors have been taken home after a ceremony held at the museum. And Sally Sara had the director and CEO of the Australian Museum, Kim McKay, on Radio National Breakfast to find out how significant the occasion was.
1: Oh, they're incredibly important. I mean, as you said, we've had these ancestors in our collection since 1883. And during that time, it's actually very difficult to even understand from our records how they were utilised. So at the time in the late 1800s, there was this very big trade in Indigenous people's ancestral remains. These people were literally dug up from their burial ground by a German naval expedition at the time. They were following a request from the Berlin Museum to see if they could bring back some examples of Indigenous ancestors. Now, the reason they dug up these skeletal remains was there was that practice at the time of study of the size of a cranium, for example. You know, there were all of these eugenics theories happening in Europe at the time as well. So, in fact, the Australian Museum purchased of the collection dug up, and I believe there were over 50 ancestors who were exhumed at the time. The Australian Museum ended up purchasing 17 of these ancestors, and we are returning them all today. There is no reason at all for us to hold these ancestors in our collection. And a couple of years ago, our First Nations team, led by our Pacific leader Mel Malu, was at a conference in Hawaii. She met Indigenous representatives from Rapa Nui and started talking about what we held in our collection. And they requested formally if we could return the ancestors. And we are today. I mean, it takes a lot of time and research and a lot of liaison. In fact, even the Chilean government has guaranteed the safe passage of the ancestors back to Rapa Nui. And it's also a very costly undertaking to do it. Our Australian Museum Foundation has funded it for us, luckily. But it is so significant. I'm going to say today how deeply sorry I am that this took place. While I can't control what happened in the past, we can certainly correct it for the future. And today is going to be a very solemn ceremony, but it's also one of joy in that the people from the community, elders from the community and a padre from Rapa Nui are here to escort the remains back to their homeland. And also two of our team will accompany them too to do the formal handover at the other end. It's very significant.
2: Kim, as you were saying, Rapa Nui, also known as Easter Island, is a territory of Chile. Once the repatriation is completed, how does the museum here in Australia look to tell this story in the future?
1: Well, we've been doing repatriation across the Pacific now for a few years. The last one we did was in Tonga when the royal family of Tonga got involved. They literally almost declared a public holiday on the island we returned the Tongan remains to. So we have, you know, about 400 or so Pacific remains in our collection. So the trade in collecting human remains wasn't just here in Australia, and we've got as many Aboriginal Indigenous people in our collection as well. And so we're funded by the New South Wales government to return the Australian Aboriginal people here in New South Wales, but we're not funded to return the Pacifica remains. But the Tongan government assisted us with that repatriation. And it's really about filming. I mean, the ABC came with us to Tonga, for example, to film that so it could be shown to other people in communities. It was such a poor practice in the past and one that we're not proud of at all. And what there, as I said, there's just no reason now to keep ancestral remains in a museum collection. And I

0: support that anywhere in the world for that matter.
1: What will happen today, just briefly?
0: We have the elders from the community. We have people from the First Nations team here at the museum and elders coming. We'll do an official signing to return the remains. The Chilean ambassador will be here as well. And then once we've conducted the ceremony, there'll be a kava ceremony. There'll be some prayers from the padre. And once the ceremony is complete, then we'll be ready to return the ancestors. They'll fly back via Santiago and then fly on up to Rapa Nui.
2: CEO of the Australian Museum, Kim McKay, on Radio National Breakfast with Sally Sara, talking about the repatriation of Rapa Nui ancestors. Evenings on 936 ABC Hobart and ABC Northern Tasmania. My name's Helen Shield, and I would like to hear tonight your business name. You're going to trademark. I have worked on another one for you. My panel beaters. So I'm going to, if I open a panel beaters, I'm going to call it All the Bingle Tradies. And everyone who works there has to learn the Beyonce dance. And each day we will herald Smoko. Morning tea will officially be kicked off by the song playing and everybody has to do the dance. And then we go and eat some vanilla slice, maybe an iced coffee. So that's my panel beaters, All the Bingle Tradies. What business name would you like to trademark this evening? Just call dibs on it on the radio tonight. I'm sure that'll hold up in a court of law in the future. This is not official legal advice. Please seek your own expert information. But, you know, what business name would you like to trademark? Let me know. You can text 0438 922 936. Sharon's put some thought into this. She says a breakfast place. Bake me up before you go-go juice. Consider me your first booking, Sharon. I'll take the hash browns with mushrooms. Oh, Dane in Launceston is getting comfortable. He would like to launch a line of underwear called East Wing Undies for the extra ballroom, which I'll probably just say that once and let the moment float by on the stream of evenings tonight on the ABC. What about you? What is a business name you would like to trademark tonight? On the radio, on the record publicly, you've called bags, you've taken dibs. Call or text through ABC Listen. If you want to call 1300 222 936, the Lumineers now and ho-hey.

0: the Lumineers, Ho Hey, on evenings on 936 ABC Hobart, ABC Northern Tasmania. I'm Helen Shield. You know, I already have an ulcer on my tongue today, which is unfortunate because of how hard I am now having to bite my tongue at responding to Gav's text about the business name he would like to commandeer. So I enter, without comment, Gav would like to trademark the Humpty Dumpty Building Company. And I'm not going to suggest any projects which might be available and open to tender, which he could potentially work on. He's just calling dibs on the Humpty Dumpty Building Company as a name, and I'm leaving it there. 0438 922 936 if you'd like to bags a business name tonight. ABC News.
1: 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I'm retiring from the ABC, but first, a party. 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
2: ABC News with Tuiong Fitzpatrick. A Jewish community leader has told the Royal Commission on Anti-Semitism and Social Cohesion his colleague was abused during a visit to the site of the Bondi shootings. Georgia Lenton-Williams has more.
3: Co-CEO of the Executive Council of Australian Jewry, Peter Wertheim, told the Royal Commission's hearing in Melbourne his colleague was verbally abused yesterday during a goodwill visit to the Bondi shooting site. He said despite the fact that police and media were present, one of his colleagues was accosted at the site where 15 innocent people were killed. Mr. Wertheim said it's reflective of Australia's social environment. Representatives from the New South Wales and Victorian governments have also fronted the Commission this afternoon, speaking about funding arrangements for security measures protecting Jewish communities.
2: Heading overseas, US Secretary of State Marco Rubio says America remains prepared to play a constructive role in helping bring an end to the war in Ukraine. His comments follow talks with Russian Foreign Minister Sergei Lavrov on the sidelines of an ASEAN gathering in Manila. Mr. Rubio has described the discussion as a good and frank conversation. He says President Donald Trump has made clear that the US is prepared to help facilitate an end to a senseless war if the opportunity arises. Rose. Meanwhile, Gulf states are increasingly pessimistic about the situation in the Middle East as the US and Iran continue to trade strikes. Middle East correspondent Matthew Doran has more.
4: There is a sense that it is other countries really trying to push this issue. Regardless of what Donald Trump is saying about the Iranians being desperate for a deal has not materialised. He's said that repeatedly throughout the course of this now almost five-month-long war. But clearly there is efforts happening behind the scenes. Those two countries, Pakistan and Qatar in particular, trying to grease the wheel here and make it a situation where there can be some talks. But at this stage, they haven't provided anything or borne any fruit to this point.
2: Origin Energy has confirmed its systems have been hacked and customer data stolen. Amelia Turzon has the latest.
5: So Origin has said that they believe its impacted data may include names, addresses, dates of birth, contact phone numbers, account information, as well as, they say, the last four digits of a credit card or the last couple of digits of a bank account. Now, this is different to what they said yesterday, where they said we do not believe the impacted data includes customer, credit card or bank details. It is worth noting that the ABC has spoken to somebody who claims to be the hacker behind this, and we've seen data sheets, but we have not verified with Origin that this person is correct.
2: Also in the news, Australia's housing market has entered a downturn for the first time in more than 3 years. Domain data shows capital city house prices fell by 1.4% in the last quarter. Unit prices dropped by 1.2%. Chief economist at Heron Todd White, Cameron Cusher, says changes to negative gearing and capital gains taxes have dampened investor sentiment.
6: And we've also seen in the federal budget there's been quite a lot of changes around negative gearing and capital gains tax discount. Now, obviously, some people are very much in favour of these changes, others not. But investors are about 40% of the market, and it has certainly damaged sentiment around investing in property as well.
2: Former Labor Minister Craig Emerson has welcomed the Prime Minister's announcement of a

0: new Fair Work Court. Anthony Albanese has told the Labor Party's national conference the court will be headed by expert judges in consultation with the Fair Work Commission. It will aim to resolve workplace disputes faster and at a lower cost for both parties. Mr. Emerson says both parties will see the benefits of the new system.
1: You would have heard the Prime Minister saying this is good for workers, but he also emphasised it's good for employers. Why? Because we don't have inordinate and very costly delays if we have a specialist jurisdiction, and that's what this provides.
0: A pioneer of voluntary assisted dying has praised the introduction of VAD legislation to the Northern Territory, but says the government's bill includes unworkable clauses. The Territory government introduced its Rights of the Terminally Ill bill to Parliament today, 30 years after the practice was introduced and later banned in the NT. Dr. Philip Nitschke, who advocated for the practice in the 90s, says it's a great day, but has opposed a gag clause that prevents doctors from mentioning VAD to patients. And the Brisbane Lions coach says they won't be taking Port Adelaide lightly in Sunday's AFL home game. This is ABC News.
2: That's the forecast for tomorrow, Friday the 24th of July. Tasmania, we are expecting to see a few showers about the west. It will be dry to start with across eastern parts of the state. But then as the trough approaches, showers become more widespread from the west. We could see some moderate falls near the coast and the ranges. And the showers extend across central and also pushing towards southeastern parts of the state through the day. The snow level will rise, though, up to about 1,000 metres by lunchtime and then back above 1,500 metres into the evening. So not quite as cold as the last few days, but still quite showery, and as winds pick up through the afternoon, we will still see quite a sharp wind chill. So for Hobart, we are expecting showers to pick up mostly during the second half of the day, top of 13 degrees, and a couple of showers across northern parts of the state, temperatures also reaching 13 degrees.
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3: What business name would you like to trademark? Won't lock you into ever actually starting the business, but just in case, what name would you like to dibs tonight? Like my panel beaters, all the Bingle tradies. How about you? 1-300-222-936 if you'll call through with it, touch, text or call within ABC Listen. Julie's put some thought into this and she is going to captain a women's professional cricket team called the Bold Overs. That's great. Spelled B-O-L-D O-V-A-S. It's even better as a side gag. And Steve would like to open a psychologist practice in West Hobart and call it Hill Street Blues. I can see why he wants to call dibs on that. What would you like to get your trademark on tonight, just in case you get around to setting it up? Let me know. Surely this will apply in trademark court of some kind. Oh, Zoe Keane's producing tonight. She'd like to add to that cricket tour of yours, Julie. Your women's team, the Bold Overs. She says so the senior men's team will have to be the Bald Overs. This is the work being done on evenings tonight and quite regularly on a Thursday. There'll be some punny little game. I'd love you to be part of this one. If you're texting, you can go for 0438 922 936. Who are the Eagles?

The Eagles take it to the limit on evenings on 936 ABC Hobart, ABC Northern Tasmania. My name's Helen Shield. On the sensible business front, Tasmania Police reporting that earlier this evening there was a crash on the Bass Highway near Sassafras. Southbound traffic was diverted, but no longer. Advice is now the Bass Highway is clear and no serious injuries have been reported. Better yet, if you do see something happening and you want to let people know what's going on, then get in touch. Ditto if you would like to dibs a future business here. It's begun with my plumbing company, Tootloose. You can let me know which business you would like to trademark this evening, just in case you get it off the ground at some point. There's a man here who actually is a doctor, so I'm not going to tell you his name, but he says, what if I'm a pediatrician with a practice called When Something Is Wrong With My Baby? That is dank. And that's exactly what I like so much about it. Thank you very much. Robin is doing some good work on the text line here as well.

0: It's calling dibs on a few future potential businesses. In the look, possibly sharing the dank category a little bit is full service crisis housing called Borderello from Robert. And then there's also the emergency kebabs, the halalambulance, which I'm pretty sure I've pushed the button on a couple of times after I've got home from work, post 10 p.m. on a Thursday night. Had to call the siren up the driveway for that one. Thank you. What about you? What is a business name you would like to trademark this evening in case you do get it off the ground? So nobody will have the chance to steal the name on you between now and then. Dane in Launceston's put some thought into this and says, okay, the concept is it's Vietnamese and shoeys at the restaurant. It's called Boots with the Fur. Boom, boom. Thank you. I respect the amount of effort going into these. And why not? Yeah, you want to put the effort in if you're going to trademark this. It will be on the record. And if anybody tries to infringe on your copyright between now and when you get Boots with the Fur off the ground, then, you know, you'll have a legal standing. So please send me yours, 0438 922 936.
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0: Evenings on 936 ABC Hobart and ABC Northern Tasmania. I'm Helen Shield. We're not at the footy on the radio tonight, you and I. If you want to be, incidentally, Adelaide playing Collingwood at Adelaide Oval. And that is happening now, but you'll need the AFL dot in ABC Listen or to tune into your local frequency for ABC Radio. So if that's 91.7 FM or 936 AM or whatever it is, that's where you'll get a call of the footy. But otherwise, let's go to the movies on the radio instead, with a review of something in every cinema in the country right now and a recap of Sam Neill's favourite film in his own words. I'll take you there after Robert Palmer's Johnny and Mary.

0: Robert Palmer, Johnny and Mary on evenings on 936 ABC Hobart and ABC Northern Tasmania. My name's Helen Shield. I would love to hear from you about what you will dibs tonight as your future business name. Just in case you get it off the ground, let me know what you'd like to trademark tonight. Kelly, for example, says, "Hi, Helen. I would like to start a plumbing service called Bang Bang Sheety Sheety Bang Bang." Excellent work. Luckily, I've already got somebody to clean out my cracked and clogged with 60 years of filth kitchen sink pipe, but I'll think of you next time. What about you? What business name would you like to trademark tonight in case you get around to starting that up sometime? If you'd like to call and tell me, 1-300-222-936. You know, a local sportsman, okay, was teased on the Big Island for bringing such a tiny team up from Tassie for competitions. So he decided he would show them. And he has assembled the record number of competitors to represent this place at what is the longest running event on the Australian surfing calendar. And that's after 8:30 tonight. You'll hear from him. And from a father-daughter team who've road tripped up all the way to Queensland to both compete in the event. I'll turn it into a quiz question as well for you, if you like. What is the longest running event on the Australian surfing calendar? What is the longest running event on the Australian surfing calendar? I would have guessed something at Bell's Beach. I would be wrong. You can try and figure that out between now and then if you like. This is evenings. I keep hearing, oh, we're going to talk about the Odyssey. That's coming up. Oh, yeah, the Odyssey. La, la, la. And completely missing any actually review. I'm yet to hear an actual review of the Odyssey. If you also have not, could you please join me in one here from a filmmaker and critic who was at the IMAX premiere of the Odyssey? Jason DeRosso hosts The Screen Show on ABC RN. Here's his take.
1: Tell me what you remember.
2: A wife? A son.
1: And then what?
2: We won the war. Help me go home.
3: So I went to the premiere of The Odyssey and I found myself thinking, if this is big budget Hollywood spectacle, then Hollywood spectacle is in trouble. There I was looking up at a close-up of Matt Damon's face, and I'm thinking, why do we need a screen this big to show so little? No offense, Matt. And then when we do cut to long shots, there's not that much to see. Parched Mediterranean landscapes and fairly unimpressive castles, I've got to say, all depicted in this unrelenting regime of beige and ochre. Perhaps this is Nolan's idea of how to root the Odyssey in gritty realism, but it's like an AI-designed wellness website. When Charlize Theron appears as Calypso walking along a beach, it's like she could be advertising a perfume. And the same could be said for Zendaya, who plays Athena. Just think, The Odyssey releases weeks after two much smaller, cheaper films directed by YouTubers, no less, Backrooms and Obsession, broke all kinds of box office records. And so you wonder what Christopher Nolan has paid.

cheaper films directed by YouTubers, no less, Backrooms and Obsession, broke all kinds of box office records. And so you wonder what Christopher Nolan has paid hundreds of millions of dollars to achieve here. Once upon a time, in the silent era, films like Gantz's Napoleon or Griffith's Intolerance gave us sets that could take your breath away, filled with real live extras. Griffith's 1916 movie had a set for ancient Babylon that was so big the studio couldn't afford to dismantle it for years, and it towered over the Los Angeles suburbs until the city finally ordered its removal as a fire hazard. There's nothing of that grand scale here, except the Blast Furnace soundtrack, the likes of which I haven't heard since Interstellar, which almost had me plugging my ears. So why has Nolan made this? Well, of course, you can understand the appeal of Homer's epic poem for the director of Oppenheimer and Inception. It's a dynamic storytelling exercise, leaping in and out of timelines with gods, monsters, philosophy, and heroism. Nolan, to his credit, choreographs a handful of sequences that will have you on the edge of your seat, including the Battle of Troy, where arrows and men's bodies fly through frame. And I particularly liked the CGI Cyclops too, with his vertical slit eye. On the home front, back in Ithaca, the film is less convincing. Anne Hathaway, excellent but slightly underwritten, is Penelope, a woman still yearning for her missing war hero husband, convinced he's still alive, while scores of uncouth suitors squat in her husband's palace, waiting for her hand in marriage. Among them, a predictably slimy Robert Pattinson. Tom Holland plays Odysseus's son, who sets out on a voyage to find his

0: father, a framing device that introduces us to Helen of Troy and her sister, both played by a terrific Lupita Nyong'o. But Nolan seems most inspired in the company of Odysseus and his cursed band of brothers on their journey home across the seas.
1: No one could stand between me and home. Not even the gods.
2: Keep us straight!
0: I'd like to take a moment here to compare Christopher Nolan's The Odyssey with the 1954 film Ulysses, which, by the way, was filled with rich colour and spectacle. Ulysses was haunted by the recent end of World War II, and I always thought that Kirk Douglas expressed a sense of survivor's guilt in that film, mixed with the post-war era's new

0: haunted by the recent end of World War II. And I always thought that Kirk Douglas expressed a sense of survivor's guilt in that film, mixed with the post-war era's newfound humanist optimism. It's why there's such an emphasis in that movie on the encounter with the witch Circe, played by Silvana Mangano, who, incidentally, also plays Ulysses' wife Penelope in the movie. She's a sorceress who turns men into pigs and offers Ulysses eternal life in the film.
1: Listen to me. I shall give you something that will make you forget all your petty dreams. Your miserable kingdom, your wife who grows old. Remain. And this very night, Olympus shall welcome a new god, Ulysses.
2: Immortal.
1: This is my gift. The greatest gift that has ever been offered to a man.
0: He refuses because he's more interested in living this life well.
2: No.
0: In honor of those, his fallen comrades, who no longer can. When Circe appears in Nolan's film, with a nicely weird turn from Samantha Morton, the encounter does not have the same impact and is also not the same offer of eternity. What the films do have in common is that Douglas and Damon both have a corny streak of American male self-confidence with a grin to match. It works well for the comeuppance that's in store for them, but it also expresses a side of their character that joyously embraces action. Nolan's film is about the consequences of action, the grief that follows, but it's more about a grief for an idea than a grief for people. That idea is a vision of the world and its rules-based order. In the movie, this order, this shared vision of civility, is symbolized by the law of Zeus, the law of hospitality, which various characters refer to and some take for granted, while others flout it brazenly. In the final scenes, Matt Damon channels a sincere sense of regret. He laments, "We lived in a world of palaces and trade, blind to its beauty, and we broke it." Or as Joni Mitchell sang, "You don't know what you've got till it's gone." This thought will no doubt resonate with contemporary audiences who share some of the anxieties about our own rules-based order. Christopher Nolan, in this sense, has reinvigorated Homer's ancient story for a modern-day audience. If only he was able to reinvigorate the Hollywood spectacle movie in the process.
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5: Hear more from Jason DeRosso on The Screen Show. He's a filmmaker and a critic and hosts that on ABC Radio National. I've been hanging out to actually hear somebody's review of The Odyssey, and there's his. So ABC Listen, you'll be able to hear more of that episode and all the others. Or wherever you get your podcasts, you'll find that one. Evenings on 936 ABC Hobart and ABC Northern Tasmania. If you asked me a quiz question about what the longest running surf competition in Australia was, I would not have known. I would have guessed something probably at Bell's Beach in Victoria. I would have been wrong. But now I know what the event is. And I do know now that Tasmania is sending a record number of entrants to it this year. It opens tomorrow. Meet some of the contenders who have packed their boards after Jason Mraz. This is I'm Yours.

0: Jason Mraz, I'm yours on evenings on 936 ABC Hobart and ABC Northern Tasmania. I'm Helen Shield. Zoe Keane's producing evenings this week. She lined this bloke up yesterday for a chat for tonight, and he at the time was standing on a Queensland beach, having just paddled back in after surfing in warm water with dolphins and turtles, if I'm not mistaken. A quick check of some of the observations from this state's weather today. Lowest overnight minimum was Kainai, Mount Wellington, got down to minus 3.5, and it managed to make it all the way up to minus 2.1 just before 1 o'clock today. Friendly Beaches managed 12.2, so, you know, that's the tropics you'd expect of this place. In Noosa, for the longest running event on the Australian surfing calendar, the Australian longboard titles, Michael Paxton's there as the team manager for Tassie. Hello, Michael.
1: Hello, Helen. How are you?
0: I am well indeed, thank you. I mean, I'm not swimming in warm water with turtles, but I am. I think I'm pretty good, even after I've heard that.
1: Somebody's got to do it.
0: Yes. Is this your revenge year for getting teased? What's going on with the longboard titles?
1: Well, I think you interviewed me when I went about 6 or 7 years ago. And just normally one or two people from Tasmania will go along. That 22 people in the full team, and it's a state versus state battle for the best longboarders in the country. And this year we've just climbed up to 10 members who are going to start competing from this Saturday, representing Tasmania.
0: What was your recruitment drive like to turn the numbers around like that?
1: Well, we put a longboard comp on in Dodgers Ferry called The Longing. We had about 50 people turn up, including 14 women, which was a bit of a record for a longboarding event. And everyone got excited. And this opportunity has come up. And, yeah, there's 10 people who have put their hands up to try and represent Tassie and hopefully bring us some glory.
0: Right. Noosa in July. I mean, it's a pretty strong selling point.
1: Yeah, well, Noosa was great. We flew in on Monday straight into a big 4-metre swell. So I've been in Noosa practising.
0: Oh.
1: And yeah, the competition will be in sort of northern New South Wales. Opens and juniors will be on the Saturday and Sunday. And that's the selection process for the international team.
0: Oh, right. So,
1: yeah, the winner of the Open Men's will be Australia's rep, and the Open Women's will go into the Australian team as well for the world.
0: And which events are you competing in this year?
1: I'm going in the over 40s and the over 50s. Yeah, and we've got Jenny from Dodgers Ferry, Jenny Hallam, going in the over 60 women's. And her niece is coming up as well, been roped in to fill in the numbers. And, yeah, we've got an over 60 men. Very cute story with Steve Davis and his daughter Faith. I just surfed with them today. It's a father-daughter combo. Yeah, Faith's only 14, but she's going to be our under-18 female.
0: Yeah.
1: And Steve's going in the over-50s and over-55s with me.
0: And they're on hold at the moment, so they'll be on the radio very shortly.
1: Awesome. Yeah, it's exciting because every year we come up, there's two Tasmanians and 20 people in the other teams. And in last place, Tasmania, and they all laugh and give us Tasmanian jokes. But Tasmania's got some really good talent in our surfing community, and hopefully next year we might bring a full team and give Queensland and New South Wales a run for the money.
0: Yeah, do you think there is the depth in the longboarding community here that there's a chance Tassie could take out the title one time?
1: Definitely. The longboard comp we put on was fantastic surfing across all the categories, particularly in the women's. The women longboarding in Tasmania is fantastic. It's just a matter of getting everyone up into the competition zone. So it's a bit of an ask to take a week off and fly up here and chase waves. But yeah,
0: grueling, I'm sure. Grueling. So you mentioned that the Open men's and women's, the winners will then qualify for the international representation. What about the Masters? If you win the over 40s or the over 50s, can you go on to represent Australia in that?
1: Unfortunately, no. We don't have international Masters yet. It's a good idea, though.
0: Mm.
1: The thing I love about the Masters is it goes up to over 70. So you get to meet so many amazing people who have spent their whole life in the ocean, men and women, surfing all the different age categories. I surfed with a guy last year, he was like 78. You know, it's decent. You know, one half overhead waves and he's just out there hooting and loving life.
0: Yes.
1: So it's just great to see people surfing for longer.
0: What do you notice in people who surf that long and that late in life? What do you notice about their physicality?
1: Well, it's funny you mentioned that. There's a guy, I won't mention his name, he's a bit embarrassed, but from New South Wales. I think he's 78 and he's got a six-pack and a full rig. And he's, you know, some people will be in nursing homes at that stage and he's out still competing.
0: Jeez.
1: Each year they seem to put up the age category, like we'll have over 80 soon, I reckon. Because they just want to keep competing for the rest of their life, pretty much.
0: Right. I was thinking you'd say, oh, just people have some real flexibility in their shoulders still. You're like, no, got a rig at 78. Jeez.
1: Yep.
0: Has that now quietly moved into your life goals category?
1: That's what I'm going to aspire to, a rig at 78. Yes, Helen.
0: Well, all the best with it. I hope.
1: Thank you. And I just wanted to give a quick plug before we get Faith on that. We've put up a GoFundMe page to help cover transport costs and to pay for our own uniform. So if people would like to go Tasmanian Longboard Team on GoFundMe, they can donate and help Tasmania represent.
0: Great. He got teased for there being so few Tasmanians there. So he has put together the biggest team to ever represent this place. And if you would like to help.
1: We're not the smallest state anymore, Helen.
0: Yeah.
1: It used to be the smallest state.
0: Right.
1: So I believe we are possibly the third smallest state. But if we all do well, and there's a good chance a few of us will, we could surprise a few people.
0: I just thought I'd pitch it that way so that it wasn't like, yeah, chuck some money towards them having a holiday in Noosa in July. But no, it's a contribution towards revenge of the Tasmanians in the longboard competition.
1: Exactly. They shall laugh at us no longer.
0: Yes! And you've made that happen, Michael. I mean, you're a winner before you've even competed. Michael Paxton's a team manager and is competing in the over 40s and the only 50s, the over 50s in what is the longest running event on the Australian surfing calendar, the Australian longboard titles. This is Evenings on 936 ABC Hope.

0: Hobart and ABC Northern Tasmania. The father-daughter team who have road-tripped their way to compete will be with you just after this.
1: Do you know the next Australian of the Year? Are they raising funds for those in need? Or building a brighter future? Conducting research? Or inspiring future astronauts? See them, hear them, nominate them at australianoftheyear.org.au.
0: This is Evenings. My name's Helen Shield. Father-daughter teammates repping Tassie in the Longboard Championships in northern New South Wales. From the Davis family, Steve will be in the over 50s. Hello, Steve.
2: Hello, how are you?
0: I am well, thank you. And Faith will be in the under 18s and the Opens, Faith. Hello.
3: Yes, hello.
0: I'm so impressed you're going in the Opens. So, Faith, how do you get into longboarding?
3: Oh, well, I have kind of been surfing most of, well, not most of my life, but like 3-4 years of my life, kind of. And very recently, actually this year, I got into longboarding just before the Tassie comp, and I enjoyed it and wanted to keep doing it.
0: Nice. Steve Davis, how did you get into it?
2: I've been surfing for a lot of years, and I've ridden, you know, short boards and mid lengths, and I just stepped up into long boards, and I just really enjoy it, you know, and now my daughter's into it. Well, I'm thinking, well, that's great, yeah, I am too. So,
0: yeah, did she lead you into it?
2: She did lead me into it too. Yeah, she did. Yeah.
0: Nice. And what is Faith? What's different about the skills you need as a surfer on the longer board?
3: There's a lot of different skills that require, like, style, in a way. It's a bit different to, like, on mid-lengths or short boards, because obviously you're riding the wave, but I guess, yeah, you need a bit more of, it's a kind of, like, a different style, and it's still fun, but, yeah, it's a different style, but I like it. I find it really fun.
0: Do you do a bit more moving forwards and back on the board than you would otherwise?
3: Yeah, a lot more moving and forwarding. Yeah, moving forward up the board and stuff, yeah.
0: Suddenly I'm getting these flashbacks to Gidget and all sort of pop culture references that you would not have a clue what I'm talking about. But is that the sort of image, Steve Davis? It's like that really classic Hawaiian movie phase. Is that what I should picture with longboards?
2: Yeah, that's right. Yeah, it's pretty good. Yeah, yep. Yeah, for sure.
0: Nice. And how different has it been for you to adapt your style to that, Steve, after surfing on different lengths boards for so long?
2: Now I'm a bit older too. I just find it a lot easier to surf longboards. You know, it's more user-friendly for me too. You know? Yeah.
0: Is it? So if somebody has struggled to stand up on a shorter board, are they going to have more success on a longer one?
2: Oh, they would, for sure, yeah.
0: Yeah, right. And how did Michael Paxton convince you to get involved in the competition in northern New South Wales, Steve?
2: Yeah, we had a chat to me and he said, why don't you come along, Steve? And, and I thought, why not? Sounds like a lot of fun, so, yeah.
0: And Faith, how's the road trip been?
3: It's been really fun. We travel a lot as a family, so it was a bit cool to just me and Dad do it together and do it to go somewhere and have fun.
0: Yeah. Did you learn something about your dad you didn't know before, spending that much time on the road together?
3: Not that I can really think of. He's a pretty goofy person, which I already knew.
0: Yes.
3: But, yeah.
0: The goofy ones are the best. Steve, did you polish up a few dad jokes to have ready in case things got quiet on the highway?
2: No, not really, no.
0: All right. So how, I presume the boards are on the roof racks. What's the length of the boards compared to the length of your car?
2: Yeah, we're 9 footers, so pretty much take up most the length of the car, really, or pretty much most of it. So, yeah, because we've got them staggered up there, so, yeah,

0: do the aerodynamics feel with that on the roof on a on the open road?
1: Yeah, it's not too bad. Yeah, they're strapped down quite hard and that too, so it's pretty good.
0: Right. You're not getting blown sideways by the gale force winds on the Midland Highway this evening, for example. A little bit kinder.
1: No.
0: Mm. Somebody's messaged in to say, is it snowing on the Midland Highway? Can the traffic still get through? I'll take that on notice and find out for you in the next few minutes. Or if you have recently driven through the area and you can get involved, please do. 1-300-222-936. Good on you for checking, and I will consult the police website for you very shortly. This is Steve Davis and Faith Davis, though. Two surfers who have road tripped together, father and daughter, from, are you both from Dodgers?
2: Yeah.
1: We are. Yeah.
0: So you've road tripped from Dodgers to northern New South Wales together.
1: That's right, yep.
0: To compete.
2: Yeah.
0: Faith.
2: Yeah.
0: Why have you signed up for the Opens as well as the under-18s?
2: Well, I'm pretty sure I just heard that I'm not in the Opens anymore.
0: Oh, right.
2: And only the under-18s, just because it might be a bit easier for me, which is fair enough because I'm more here for, I don't know, just the fun, I guess, and I don't want to take it too hard. But yeah, like obviously next time if I come back, I would love to do the Opens. Yeah.
0: Test it out this time. See what all the women in the Opens are like and know where you need to pitch it for next time.
2: Yeah, it's a good experience to see what I can learn.
0: Do you know what sort of age range are in the under-18s? Do you know how young the competitors get?
2: I haven't heard of many of the ages in the under-18s. Mm. I may be the youngest, but I'm not sure.
0: I think you're gutsy and excellent for doing it.
2: Thank you. Hmm.
0: Steve, do you reckon you would have gone if Faith hadn't signed on?
1: Probably not. Mm. I don't think so. No. I just want to support her and, it's just really good. Yeah.
0: Yeah. How do you rate cross-country road trips and surfing competitions as father-daughter outings?
1: Oh, definitely a 10 out of 10. It's really good. Yeah, for sure.
0: So good. And that is a lot of driving that you didn't get to share, though.
1: Yeah, that's right. Yeah, yep.
0: Yeah. I hope your body's holding up all right after that. How's the back feeling?
1: Yeah, it's pretty good. All right. Yeah, that's great.
0: Then do you now feel social pressure to have a six-pack when you're 78 because of some of the competitors you've been hearing about tonight?
1: Yeah, for sure. Yeah.
0: Hey, congratulations on entering, on getting there, and have the best time competing.
1: Okay, great.
0: Thanks, heaps.
2: Thank you.
0: What was that GoFundMe again? Steve, do you want to give it a plug before we go? Did you catch that? The Tasmanian Longboard Championships, wasn't it, on GoFundMe?
1: Yeah, I didn't hear that. Sorry.
0: No, that's all. I'll just drop it in again. Michael mentioned earlier that if people want to support the team that's been set up so they can. Steve Davis, Faith Davis, father-daughter surfers. Steve will be in the over 50s. Faith will be in the under 18s and eyeing off the women's open while she's there in what is Australia's longest running surfing competition, the Longboard Championships, which kick off tomorrow with the largest Tasmanian team representing in it ever. Evenings on 936 ABC Hobart and ABC Northern Tasmania.
3: What's really in the food we're eating?
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0: Sound like they still like each other. That's good. Father-daughter road trip. My dad and I did one and had the biggest argument of my adult life. We were sharing a cabin on the Spirit of Tasmania. And we fought about Julia Gillard, not her politics. He just said something really unnecessary and sexist about her looks. And I was like, oh, come on. And he just kept doubling down. And we both escalated until I was going, she's a politician. They're all...

what does it matter? You've got three daughters. Are you saying even if a woman has the highest job in the country, she's still only as good as she looks? And storming out of the cabin. That was our road trip. But I think that father-daughter surf teammate road trip's going a lot better than that. Dad and I were fine. We just laugh awkwardly about it from then on at Christmas. We never did travel in the Spirit of Tasmania again together. This is Evenings on the ABC. Graham Bonnet, It's All Over Now, Baby Blue.

Graham Bonnet, It's All Over Now, Baby Blue, on evenings on 936 ABC Hobart, ABC Northern Tasmania. Message earlier from Sean saying, is it snowing on the Midland Highway? Can the traffic still get through?

snow is potentially getting down to 400 and even 300 metres, which would mean it can impact the Midland. It is open. I'm on the police community alert site now, clicking refresh like my life depends on it. As far as road closures go, as of 3 minutes ago, the closed roads are Highland Lakes Road, Lake Dobson, Tourist Road, Pinnacle Road, Kainani, Mount Wellington. They're the only ones closed, and four-wheel drives only for Cradle Mountain Tourist Road, for Lake St Clair Road, the Lyle Highway and Marlborough Secondary Road. They're all the four-wheel drives only. Exercise extreme caution for Gordon River Road and Poatina Road. And I'm going to hit refresh one more time for you, Sean, just in case it pops up. No further updates since 6 minutes to nine. But I'll keep you posted. And look, if you are on the Midland because you live at Ross or you've just driven through, whatever's happening, if you know whether there's much impact from snow, then please, could you give me a call? 1-300-222-936. You might know what's going on even before official sources do. But I'll certainly keep you posted on the official source front, Sean, and anybody who's driving, please do all the, you know, have your lights on, double your stopping distance, put it in defrost mode on the windscreen, do all the life-saving stuff, even if it'll suck up a little bit more of your petrol because it's in air conditioner mode. And keep in touch with what's happening. Also, I'd love you to keep in touch tonight if you would like to call dibs on a business name. I'm not going to hold you to actually starting it, but I, for example, my plumbing business, should I start it, is going to be called Toot Loose. No one else is allowed to take that and name their plumbing company Toot Loose because it's on the record here. So is there a business name you would like to put on the record tonight just in case you get it off the ground sometime? Call White Rabbits on it. 1-300-222-936. Or if you're using ABC Listen, you can press text or call within that. You don't have to close it and open something else. I'm Helen Shield with you for evenings. I will take you into some intensive weather information a little later tonight. And the coziest part of the week on evenings, I feel like it surprises me at this time every week. I go, oh, the reading corner. Plump the cushions. Turn the big light off. Just by the lamp, getting cozy for somebody to come in while you've got your wooliest socks on and your feet up on an ottoman, the cat settled in on your lap. As many cats as you can possibly recruit on your lap in this sort of weather, I think. And then someone comes in to

0: tonight, it is somebody from a chapter of what is probably the toughest book club going. I'll be with you on evenings after the ABC News at 9.
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0: ABC News with Tweong Fitzpatrick. The Iranian-backed Houthi movement in Yemen says it's attacked two Saudi Arabian oil tankers in the Red Sea. Here's the BBC's Yolande Nell.
1: The Saudis have confirmed that there was indeed an attack on one Saudi vessel close to a port in the far south of the country. They say that the crew disembarked safely, that they've stopped there being any environmental damage because this is, importantly, an area which is close to a wildlife reserve. But now, you know, all eyes are on other ships with two Chinese supertankers carrying about 4 million barrels of Saudi oil said to be heading towards Bab al-Mandab. We're watching closely to see what happens there.
0: Back home, the deputy opposition leader says the coalition wants to see more detail on the federal government's proposed new Fair Work Court before deciding on whether or not to support it. The new court announced by the Prime Minister today will aim to resolve workplace disputes faster and at a lower cost for both parties. But Senator Jane Hume says the creation of another judicial body could potentially add more bureaucracy to an already complex industrial relations system.
2: We want to see more about this before we can make a judgment. Certainly the coalition believes that we should have a workplace system that is fair, that is timely and that's easy to comply with. And it has to work for employees and employers and consumers at the end of the day.
0: Experts suggest Australia's existing laws may already be enough to hold AI companies to account. The federal government is considering stronger safeguards at Labor's national conference in Adelaide. Former Human Rights Commissioner Ed Santow says most laws already apply regardless of the technology involved, but it's up to regulators to enforce them.
3: One of the good things about Australia is that the vast majority of our laws are technology neutral, which means they apply to all technologies and none. And so I think what the federal government has said rightly is that our regulators need to apply those laws.
0: A climate activist says Woodside's failed Supreme Court bid to reveal plans behind a 2023 stink bomb protest prevented what could have been a very concerning precedent. Joanna Patika was one of three Disrupt Burrup Hub campaigners sentenced last year for setting off the stink bomb, which prompted the evacuation of Woodside's Perth headquarters. The energy giant had also launched a civil suit seeking documents about the protest's planning, but Justice Matthew Howard today dismissed that application. Ms. Partica says it could have had a chilling effect on other protests.
4: If this was to have gone a different way, it would have been, I think very concerning, a very concerning precedent for protests and for, social justice movements going forward.
0: To Victoria, and thousands of teachers and education support staff have walked off the job for what is their second major strike action this year. While state schools remained open today, many could only provide supervision for a small number of students. At the Melbourne rally's peak, crowds disrupted traffic between Bourke Street and State Parliament. This teacher says the strike is about securing sustainable funding for public schools.
5: There's only one reason we don't have the resources to do the very, very best for our students, and that is the failure of this government to sign on to the full funding deal.
0: Overseas, experts say a US deal with Saudi Arabia to develop a civilian nuclear program could run the risk of future nuclear proliferation in an already unstable region. The BBC's Gary O'Donoghue has more.
6: The deal has been in the pipeline for some time. The Biden administration wanted to do this deal. They tied it specifically, though, to Israel and Saudi Arabia normalizing relations. That fell apart after the attacks on Israel by Hamas. That linkage appears to have been dropped from this deal. The key thing, though, here, and the Americans are open about this, is that Russia and China were sniffing around this arrangement, trying to get in on this big time. In fact, Russia had

0: signed a couple of preliminary agreements with Saudi Arabia on this. So the Americans were fearing that they would get frozen out.
1: Philippine authorities say a Chinese Coast Guard vessel has fired a water cannon at a Philippine government fisheries vessel in the South China Sea. The incident happened as Southeast Asian foreign ministers gathered in Manila for ASEAN meetings that were also attended by Chinese Foreign Minister Wang Yi. It's the second incident involving both nations in the South China Sea this week. More news in an hour.
2: That's the forecast for tomorrow, Friday the 24th of July. Tasmania, we are expecting to see a few showers about the west. It will be dry to start with across eastern parts of the state. But then as the trough approaches, showers become more widespread from the west. We could see some moderate falls near the coast and the ranges. And the showers extend across central and also pushing towards southeastern parts of the state through the day. The snow level will rise, though, up to about 1,000 metres by lunchtime and then back above 1,500 metres into the evening. So not quite as cold as the last few days, but still quite showery, and as winds pick up through the afternoon, we will still see quite a sharp wind chill. So for Hobart, we are expecting showers to pick up mostly during the second half of the day, top of 13 degrees, and a couple of showers across northern parts of the state, temperatures also reaching 13 degrees.
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3: Questions about snow on the Midland. I am digging around for information for you. I have just seen a video from a driver called Varun. There's some dash cam footage. Tasmania Weather Watch has shared it, saying it's footage from on the Midland Highway between Oatlands and Kempton. And I would describe that as more than a flurry. That is chunky flakes coming at the windscreen at pace. Can't see any settling on the road, but that video would indicate that there's definitely snow falling. No official information yet. Nothing through from Tasmania Police. Their site has not been updated with any further information about the Midland. I'm just checking one more time. No, last update at 9:03. Closures are still just Highland Lakes Road, Lake Dobson and Pinnacle Road. Apart from that, no mention from police about the Midland yet. If you want to let people know about the conditions, then please do. If you can safely get in touch with me, 1300 222 936. If you're living in Oatlands or Kempton and in between and starting to consider what sort of snow person you're going to build in the yard in another hour or two, then I would love to hear from you on evenings.
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3: Guys wanting to spend time together and push back against what gets dubbed the male loneliness epidemic. That has spawned some good stuff in Tassie. Men's sheds all over the place. Dad Steps Hobart. The walking group with prams at Belle Reve. There's a band in Launceston called the Bad Dad Orchestra. Sensational. Bunch of guys hanging out, jamming. Went, oh, I think we're on to something here. One of the great party bands of this state now. And there is a national movement of blokes reading books and getting rowdy about it. And you can hear from a local chapter of the Tough Guy Book Club next on Evenings, once you've heard from Terence Trent D'Arby and sign your name.

0: I want to age as well as that song from Terence Trent D'Arby. Sign Your Name on evenings on 936 ABC Hobart and ABC Northern Tasmania on what is, well, it couldn't be called a balmy or calm-y kind of night around the state. A few questions coming through about conditions on the Midland Highway. I'm seeing some video footage from one person's dash of what is a lot of sideways snow / sleet coming at their windscreen between Oatlands and Kempton. There's another driver who has said that she's just battled it. Angela has said she stopped at Mood Food for a coffee before continuing on to Oatlands. She says her car was skating through the water on the road, so she stopped for a break. She said it's like driving through a tsunami with the wind, sleet and water, is her observation, heading from Oatlands to Kempton. Katrina is in Oatlands and is through on 1300 222 936. Hello, Katrina. Are you home or have you pulled over?
1: No, well, my house is pulled over directly in front of Lake Dalbarton.
0: Good. Well, if it hasn't blown up in the air yet, that's a very good sign, I think.
1: When you said what you said, I opened the door expecting Game of Thrones, and I mean, we've had, because you could hear this Scottish rain, we've been having it for hours.

0: was. Mm. And because of that, it hasn't settled, you see. But I'm worried about drivers thinking, oh, because they can't see any snow, but it's going to be safe, because it's not going to be safe because it is as wet as hell.
1: Right. And once it's that wet and that cold, you reckon they'd be getting into some trouble?
0: Well, what scares me is they get out of the snow and they can't see the snow and they think, oh, ripper, off we go.
1: Uh-huh.
0: And if they put their foot on it, they're going to end up in trouble because, I mean, it's Bon Jovi, Slippery When Wet.
1: Mm. Mm. Not just a classic album, Katrina.
0: Exactly. And, I mean, you know, we could end up with Black Frost on top of that, you know. Mm. You usually get the trifecta.
1: Right. So, as a local, would your unofficial advice be, if you can avoid driving on the Midland tonight, avoid driving on the Midland tonight?
0: Oh, I'd say avoid. Well, I mean, you've got to be very, very careful. And, I mean, I'm concerned. I mean, the problem is you get, well, we've got so many tourists, and I mean, people that do not drive to the conditions are going to get into trouble.
1: Yeah, that's it. Slow down. And if you're not feeling safe, secure, and like you've got the grip on the road.
0: Well, you're probably going to get hit by somebody who is going to go out of control, because, I mean, if someone jams their foot on the brakes in these conditions, they're going to be in for a rude shock.
1: Yep. Increase your stopping distance, and if you have the option to get off the road, then do, or not get on it in the first place. Katrina, thank you, and I hope you can stay warm and cosy, and I appreciate your insights from next to beautiful Lake Dulverton this evening. 1-300-222-936 will get you through to evenings. I hope you're safe on the road, or you can get off it if that is an option. Let me check one more time about police updates. There is, by the way, a road weather alert in place for people in parts of Tasmania for the Western and Central Plateau Forecast District. So it's about snow-covered roads over 400 metres will make driving conditions dangerous during today. The alert covers the West and the Central Plateau. The snow level is expected to rise over 1,000 metres during tomorrow morning. So it'll be sort of 500 at the start of the day and quickly rise up over 1,000 as the morning goes on. And a few other warnings still. Severe weather warning for damaging winds is still in place for right around the south coast of the state. Bruni, Tasman Peninsula, far south Lake Dover and around into the southwest. The damaging winds coming through. And there's still a warning to sheep graziers from the Midlands, Upper Derwent Valley and southeast. There is a bushwalkers weather alert in place for the west and the central plateau. And still gale warnings in place for all coastal waters for today and tomorrow. And strong wind warnings for most inshore waters as well. One more check of the police community alerts about road closures. This has been updated at 13 past nine. Still closed Lake Dobson Pinnacle Road and Highland Lakes Road. And no, four-wheel drives only Lake Sinclair, Cradle Mountain Tourist Road and the Lyle Highway, as well as Marlborough Secondary Road. And extreme caution, please, on Gordon River Road and Poatina Road. No mention of the Midlands from the police so far, but I will keep you updated as more information comes through tonight.
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1: 936 ABC Hobart and ABC Northern Tasmania. I'm Helen Shield. Let me introduce the Tough Guy Book Club in its own words from toughguybookclub.com. The motto officially on the website is, we're about reading books, hitting the pub with the goons, and rowdy conversations. Our club is about putting real decent conversations back in the pub. Carl Hind is the president of the Launceston chapter of Tough Guy Book Club. Good evening to you. Has it ever snowed as low as your place, Carl?
3: Once. There was

0: at one time, was it 2020 or 2021, where it snowed here in Launceston? It's very memorable,
1: Excellent.
0: but only that one time.
1: Would you drive the Midland Highway tonight?
0: After hearing the report from Katrina, I'm going to steer clear of the Midland Highway, that's for sure.
1: Solid. Good night for reading.
0: Yeah, good night for reading indeed.
1: How did you find your way to the Tough Guy Book Club?
0: Oh, look, I can't even remember. It was about 10 years ago. I think I saw a flyer up. We still have flyers that we put up around the city, analog style, to recruit members to Tough Guy Book Club. So I think it was probably I saw a flyer somewhere and turned up to the Cock and Bull Pub. And yeah, there was a few guys there running the book club. It was pretty a bit smaller back then, but it's been going for more than 10 years in Launceston, which makes it one of the older chapters.
1: Oh,
0: So
1: nice.
0: yeah.
1: Do you remember the first book you read with the
0: I
1: club,
0: can
1: not in
0: remember
1: general?
0: the first book I remember I read with the club was Jack Kerouac's On the Road, which is a classic from the 1950s Americana, which is a bit of a theme on the Tough Guy Book Club.
1: Yeah.
0: And it was all right. I don't know. I didn't love it. got a bit of conversation, but that was the first one I read.
1: Right, it sounds like that doesn't define everything you read. That might be kind of
0: Oh no.
1: the bullseye of what you'd expect of a tough guy book club, but you sounds like it's a pretty broad church.
0: It's a very broad church. There's a very good range of books that we read, and look, it just gives you when you're in the club, it gives you. You know, if I can read one book a month, that's a pretty good outcome. Pretty busy, you know, a lot of us finding time to read can be a bit of a challenge. But when you've got something there that you go, okay, I can read that, so I'm ready for the club. That's good. But at the same time, look, we welcome people who don't read the book. I think we had a member once who never read a book. I'm a bit hit and miss. I've been pretty good lately, but I've had periods where it's fine to, you know, struggle to get through it. But yeah, certainly a big range in terms of what we read, for sure.
1: Right. How do you choose the books as a club?
0: Oh, well, that's not up to me. That's up to the Tough Guy Book Club hierarchy. It's a pretty big organisation, as you might have seen. There's 140 chapters internationally, so it's the I'm not sure exactly how they're chosen. I just deliver them to the Launceston chapter, but they are done well in advance, and you know, there's I think there's some really good logic in the choice. There's a really good mix. You know, a lot of old stuff, a lot of newer stuff, some local authors as well, some Australian authors this year, which has been really good. But no, I'm not exactly sure how they are chosen. That would have to be directed to Shay, who's our leader. But yeah, it's look, we're pretty happy with the selection. And sometimes if we get through a book and we've discussed that, we'll talk about other things that we've been reading and watching, and the night can go anywhere, really.
1: What would be one of the more memorable, unexpected conversations you've ended up having because of a book at the Tough Guy Book Club?
0: There's been lots of nights, Helen. lots of long nights where it's gone in unexpected directions. I mean, the last 2 months we've had two books the last 2 months that have opened up a lot of really interesting conversation. And sometimes that's the in sometimes the indication of a really rich book is when the conversation sort of veers into 2.5, 3 hours, and we're still sort of mulling over some ideas that might have been presented in the book. You know, like sometimes we sort of wrap up, you know, did we like it? No. There's a whole big run sheet of questions that all chapters respond to. And sometimes we get through it pretty quick. But when it's quite a rich book, you know, the conversation goes quite long into the night. And the last couple of months we've had conversation like that, yeah.
1: Yeah, this is Carl Hind, president of the Launceston chapter of Tough Guy Book Club, in for the reading corner on evenings on 936 ABC Hobart and ABC Northern Tasmania. Carl, what is one of those two you spoke of you could tell us a bit about?
0: Well, look, just last month we finished reading something called Good Material by Dolly Alderton. Now, I'd never heard of Dolly Alderton, but she's apparently a pretty popular comedian, podcaster, And she wrote what one of our guys described as a rom-com, like a British rom-com. Like we sort of thought, we pictured Hugh Grant running through the streets of London. It was a little bit like that. It's a book set in London, and it's about a breakup. It opens straight away with our main character, Andy, talking about why he can't be with Jen, who has dumped him. And it's a bit out of the blue. It's a bit unexpected. And much of the book is really about Andy's his grief and his struggle to deal with being dumped. And look, Andy's 35. He's a struggling comedian, which I think the author was familiar with. His career's, you know, on the ropes. He's been dumped by his girlfriend. He moves in with his best friend, Avi. And it sounds kind of grim, but it's really funny. There's a lot of laughs in this book. But it was a great conversation because, you know, being dumped at 35, having a relationship end at 35 is a very different experience to someone in their early 20s or their mid-20s.
1: Yeah.
0: And that's quite a theme in the book that, you know, his best mate, Avi, tries to, you know, rustle up a big night out for Andy, you know, to help get over the breakup. But he struggles to get them together because they've all got kids and commitments and partners. And, you know, there's not that sort of – it's sort of about that journey of what it's like to go through that experience at that age. And the book then finishes sort of just in the last sort of quarter, more hearing it from Jen's perspective and why she dumped him. And it sort of ties it all together really, really well. And everyone in the chapter read this book really quickly. Once I started it, I couldn't put it down. It was a real page turner. It was really funny. The characters, they're sympathetic. You know, you don't hate any of them.
1: Mm-hmm.
0: But it gave us a lot to talk about.
1: Right. Plenty of people experienced the devastation of a relationship breakup.
0: Yeah, well, and even if you hadn't, you could sort of, it gave you a bit to think about. I mean, going into it, I thought, well, this isn't going to be of interest to me because I've been with my partner since I was 19. And I thought, well, you know, I'm not sure I'll be able to understand what's going on here, but it was very, very insightful, actually. And it gave us a lot to think about, and it's very modern. And it's not the sort of thing that I would pick up if I wasn't in this club. There's
1: right.
0: no way.
1: Isn't that the best thing about book clubs?
0: Yeah, absolutely. That comes up pretty frequently.
1: And about
0: you'd never pick this up.
1: Reading in general exposes you to trains of thought you just hadn't wandered down, or characters and experiences that you haven't encountered in your own life.
0: Absolutely. Yeah. This is a big exploration of, you know, what dating and being single is like in the city in your 30s in London.
1: Hell, know, is of, that what it's like? Is it like hell,
0: absolutely,
1: Carl?
0: Absolutely. Yeah. I mean, it made me very, very grateful for my very stable domestic situation. I can assure you.
1: Just go home and give your wife an extra long hug.
0: I will.
1: Oh, it is. That. Look, I'm just going to take the bit out before I make that cup of tea, love. Yeah, yeah.
0: Yeah, yeah.
1: Do you think, having read that, you will be able to support and understand your mates that bit better if they do go through something like what that man did?
0: Yeah, well, that's a great question because, I mean, that is what very much what the ethos of the club is about. It is about guys having, you know, a place to get together and talk and support each other and, you know, being the... You know, leading the chapter, I was very conscious of the fact that, well, you know, we might have some people who've been through this, going through this. Mm. It is Tough Bloke Club. It's an open forum. You know, people can come along from the public, and you never know what people have been through. And a lot of the books have some really some themes there. And look, I don't know if it gives me any special skills to support people, but. Certainly the ethos of the club is that, you know, guys getting together, talking in person, is a really, a strong, a great thing to do, and it's a great way to support each other, and it's probably needed in our community.
1: Yeah. Do you has the role of the book club and your fellow Tough Guy Book Club chapter members in Launceston, what sort of a role have they come to play in your life more broadly?
0: Oh, huge. Yeah, we're a really tight-knit group. But also we welcome new people.
1: Sure.
0: I mean, it's been going for 10 years. Quite a few of us have been in the club for quite a number of those years. And yeah, we socialise together. We do things together. Our families often meet up. So we're really lucky. But also, yeah, we've had some new people come just recently, just this year. And it's a bit of a moving feast. You know, you get people sort of coming and going. We've got a guy who's travelling around Australia at the moment, and he's trying to get to other chapter meets around Australia. You know, that's another thing about the club is if you're away that month, but on the first Wednesday of each month, if you're somewhere else, you can go along to the local meet. We get some transient people pop in every now and then. So it's a really great network. Yeah,
1: it's like the park run of book clubs.
0: And it is. It's really has. It's been phenomenal to watch it grow over the years because I've been part of it for so long.
1: Yeah.
0: It's quite a beast. Yeah.
1: Do you have anybody who is more of an audiobook devotee than a digital or paper book devotee?
0: Yeah, it often comes up. I occasionally audiobook. Some of us audiobook sometimes. Yeah, for sure. That's popular. I like to order. We can order the book through Tough Guy Book Club, and I like to have the hard copy most months so I can. Yeah, the audiobook thing is interesting because if you're not fully hooked in, you sort of tune out and you stop listening, and that's the consensus. But we did a few months ago. We listened to A Clockwork Orange, which is it's quite a confronting book, but with some really challenging language in that.
1: Oh yeah, it's a hard read, isn't it?
0: It's a hard read, and I had not read it before. I'd seen the film, but listening to it was a real experience. And that was one where I thought, I'm glad that I listened to this instead of reading it. Yeah.
1: Right? Yeah, I've never got through it. I sort of started reading and went, I don't have the brain.
0: Give it a listen.
1: Yeah, that's a good tip.
0: Not an easy book.
1: Did you used to have the Scholastic Book Club or Book Fair when you were a little kid?
0: Oh, yeah, I do. I do remember the Scholastic book catalogue that you could order out of. Yes, yeah, I
1: Does
0: do remember
1: Tough
0: that.
1: Does Tough Guy Book Club feel a little bit like the grown-up version of that?
0: it's a little bit like that. But, I mean, often, in a way, sometimes the book is side character. It's really just the getting together and the meet. Sometimes the book plays the most central role. That's what we wind up talking about all night. But yeah, it is more the community and getting together and the friendship we get out of it and the good conversation. But yeah, it's a little bit like that, and it does. I think something great about the club too is it has. You will get guys come along and say, I've wanted to get into reading or I wanted to get back into reading. Because certainly that was my experience. I didn't read much as a teenager. And you sort of, you wax and wane with your reading habits. And I think, the club serves that purpose, I think, is that guys who want to read gives them a little bit extra.
1: You've got deadline, you've got accountability. That makes stuff happen.
0: Yeah, and talking about something with some other people, like-minded people, just makes it so much more enjoyable. I've definitely, had books where I didn't necessarily love the book, but I've gone along and the discussion's been fantastic. It's that extra layer of enjoyment.
1: Sometimes it's fun to turn up and go, that was rubbish, and be able to talk about why you hated it too.
0: Oh, they're the best nights. Yeah. The best nights are when we have that real polarisation, I'd say, when we have some really mixed opinions. Yeah, they're good nights.
1: Thank you so much. What a precious thing. Dolly Alderton's Good Material is the book Carl's been talking about. Carl Hind is the president of the Launceston chapter of Tough Guy Book Club. In the Reading Corner tonight on evenings on 936 ABC Hobart, ABC Northern Tasmania, toughguybookclub.com. If you want to find out some more information about the hundreds of chapters now, there's a Hobart chapter, there's a Kingston chapter, and you can get in on it in about 180 places around the wherever you might be. This is Evenings.
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1: The weather's well and truly set in tonight. Find out what's going to happen overnight and how much it's going to lift tomorrow and what's going to hang around into the weekend in the next few minutes on Evenings, Sunday's first in summertime.

0: Sundays, summertime on evenings on 936 ABC Hobart and ABC Northern Tasmania. Significant weather tonight, as I dare say you've noticed. Rain, snow, sleet, wind being reported on the Midland Highway between Kempton and Oatlands. Be a bad night to be a potato cake at Mood Food, wouldn't it? Hopefully everybody who can stop has. Checking in with police updates about road closures. They have upgraded Poatina Road to be four-wheel drives only now. And apart from that, no mention of the Midland from them as yet. You can always check the Tasmania Police website or TAS Alert. It's a great place to get your information, all the central details through there. And I just keep hovering to get media or update information through from police about the Midland Highway. But nothing official coming through, which I have to presume means it is still open. You just need to exercise serious caution. Heavy snow, ice, fallen trees and hazardous driving conditions impacting many alpine and highland roads. So the advice is avoid unnecessary travel through affected areas, carry snow chains where required, and check for the latest updates before heading out. That's the official word still. Patrick drives professionally and lives in Launceston. G'day, Patrick.
1: Good evening, Helena. How are you? Hi. Yes, things like you're having everybody on the edge about the roads this evening.
0: I just want to make sure they know what's going on so they can avoid it if they need to, or at least navigate it as safely as possible.
1: Well, for me, I'm sitting here listening to it. I've actually just come back from a month's holiday. I had India Pacific across Australia before spending 3 weeks in Mauritius with my wife's family there.
0: Did you just call the brag? Because fair enough.
1: Well, I was thinking about that as well. But of course, it's winter over there. They were all complaining about the cold, and it was usually between 25 and 28.
0: Oh, the suffering.
1: But anyway, the main thing was I'm sitting here downloading a lot of uploading, I should say, a lot of photographs to start editing, and I keep hearing about the roads and so on, and I started to get reminiscent about that, and I even had this thing coming over me and said, well, you know something, I'd like to jump in the car and go out there, because I haven't experienced it for more than 30 years now, probably. More than 30 years.
0: Jeez, what's it like on Scottish roads in winter?
1: I can assure you, what most people have experienced, those even that are experiencing here, is probably minor. But I do recognise if that's something you're not used to and not doing, and to be honest, it's sometimes the lower end of the hazard is where things go wrong. Okay.
0: Yeah.
1: But yes, I've been in where basically I've ground to a halt on roads where I've dug myself out of snow many times.
0: Oh, my goodness.
1: And you get the really bad ones. You get a lot of the wet, slushy snow where basically you're not talking about black ice, but it's an even worse condition where you've got almost ice underneath and then you've got this wet, slushy stuff and there's nothing you can do if you get caught in that.
0: Oh, my
1: goodness. You find yourself drifting off the road. I've spun around the road many times facing the wrong way at the wrong times.
0: Is that part of when you're learning to drive in Scotland? Does everybody...
1: Well, if you mean learning to drive when you've been on the road for 25 years, I guess you must be right. But no, even an experienced driver... No, but I'm saying that, you don't spin round all the time. But even at the best of times, you'd find yourself needing to get from A to B late at night when the roads are empty, make the decision, do I do it, don't I do it?
0: Yeah.
1: Go for it. And then even then you'll find yourself luckily getting away with things. But even then, I used to enjoy the experience. I didn't necessarily go out to drive in it, but I actually came back and I used to look back in it and think, yeah, that was it. That was good.
0: That was the thrill. I mean, if you're young as a learner driver or anybody who's learning to drive in Scotland, is that part of the instruction? Is that part of what you have to pass? You don't learn?
1: No. And I'm pretty sure I've been away now the best part of 30 years, and I'm pretty sure it still hasn't changed. You may get a little bit of that if that happens to be in your lessons, you get some bad weather. If the weather gets too bad, the driving instructor will simply not take you out, end of story. And it's not really covered in any formal driver training lesson. It's all that you just have to listen to your parents, listen to your peers and others.
0: Yeah.
1: And unfortunately, they'll learn the hard way.
0: Right. And has it ever snowed down as low as your place in Lonnie?
1: I've been here 25 years now, and we got snow here in Launceston. It must have been about 8 or 9 years ago. I was actually driving, 7 or 8 years ago. I was driving wheelchair taxis at the time.
0: Yeah.
1: And I was one of the few taxis that was able to keep going because I got out early in the morning and people couldn't even get taxis to work.
0: Oh.
1: I was able to, now, it wasn't a four-wheel drive or anything. There was certainly roads in Launceston, it's full of hills.
0: Yeah.
1: There was little parts and so on. Nobody could go. But by being smart, which direction you took, driving smartly, and when I say about driving smartly, I'm talking about me driving smartly, but this is certainly good advice that people should think about when they're doing. You need to stay in as high a gear as possible. Don't put your foot on the pedal, whether it's the brake. When I mean don't put it on, don't hit the brake, don't hit the accelerator at all when you're doing that. And if you do that most of the time, and that particular morning, what I found was only bigger when I was going around bends on a hill, when it was going up the way or down the way, mm-hmm. I'd find I'd be losing traction of sliding and slipping, but I'd adjust and eventually get round. So I actually managed to keep going, but where we would normally have had about 70 or 80 taxis, I think there was only about 3 or 4 that was left. And at one time, I got phone calls saying, can I do this emergency one, et cetera, et cetera. I was one of, I was driving a minibus. So I was just, I had the experience behind me. So, and by the way, there was little bits of luck. Several places I've seen where, and this will happen if it happens to be people who are not used to the snow and you're on the slopes and hills and you come off the hill and you drive down and you go to turn a bend at the bottom of the hill and you're still on the hill. That's very often where people were losing it, not big crashes. They slide, they touch up against the lamppost, and then next thing you've got cars strewn at the side of the road because they don't want to move any further. And that happened here in Launceston back then. Hopefully that's not happening. So yeah, my advice to everybody tonight, if you're not used to it and if you don't have a car that's suited to it, stay.
0: Yeah, that's the best option if you can take it. Thank you very much. Patrick drives professionally and is in Lonnie. We can't offer you official information. I am keeping in touch with police information as it comes through tonight. And please let me know what's going on where you are. 2021, Zoe reckons, was the big Launceston snow event a few people are talking about tonight. This is evenings on 936 ABC Hobart and ABC Northern Tasmania. Some weather information now. This is how Ursula Connor from the Bureau of Meteorology described what is yet to come in the weather to Tony Briscoe on the Country Hour earlier today.
2: Into tomorrow, we're going to have a warm front across the state, and that's going to bring pretty widespread rain through, especially the west and far south of the state. So some slightly warmer air to what we're seeing sort of today. So we'll see that snow level come up pretty quickly, and some very wet rain falling on the snow. Likely to see some pretty rapid snow melt, and therefore, you know, river rises, especially if you're about sort of the west and the south. Over the next few days, just keeping an eye on that, the rivers around you, we could, just be seeing some pretty rapid river rises indeed. And really, as we move into the next few days, just that persistent west to southwesterly flow bringing wet days through the western parts of the state. Not too much expected to make it through to the east, maybe only a millimetre or two here or there, Tony. By the time we get to sort of the end of Sunday and into Monday, temperatures warming up slightly, a little bit more of a northwesterly flow. We're back up to sort of 15, 16 degrees for our maximums in the major centres, and a slight ease in the sort of shower activity on Monday across pretty much the whole state before we see our next burst of winter weather coming through with a cold front on Tuesday.
0: Ursula Connor on the Country Hour from the Bureau of Meteorology on evenings on 936 ABC Hobart, ABC Northern Tasmania. Tony Briscoe back with you from midday tomorrow with another. 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Catch up through ABC Listen or your local ABC website. Now, you need to notch up a lot of life over a lot of years to have in your scrapbook a letter from the Governor-General, late Queen Elizabeth II, and then her son, His Majesty King Charles III. But one man in Howrah has all of the above. Hear how he looks across the last century of life in Tasmania as he has lived it after Kylie Minogue and Light Up.

0: Kylie Minogue light up on evenings. 936 ABC Hobart, ABC Northern Tasmania. I'm Helen Shield. 1-300-222-936 when you want to get through. We've all been estimating when the last big snow in Launceston was in the last half hour or so. Harky in Launceston, can you be the definitive voice on when that big snow was?
1: Good evening, Hello. Helen. Yes, I can. I'm looking at photos and videos of the Labradors. It was the night of the 4th of August and the day of the 5th of August 2020.
0: Thank you.
1: Because we were outside that evening, everything was deathly quiet, and we were outside and everything was blanketed in snow and still there the next day. Wow. At 11 o'clock.
0: It's yes. A special kind of silence, isn't it?
1: It was eerie. It was like being in The Chrysalids, the book by John Wyndham at the end when everyone is covered with the webbing. It was just, nothing was moving. Everything was absolutely silent.
0: Yeah. And it must change the way sound bounces off things.
1: Yes. Everything, when they say blanketed with snow, I think the sound is absorbed by the snow in some kind of way. It was very creepy. In the daytime, it was fine. But in the nighttime, it was very strange.
0: All very atmospheric.
1: Yes.
0: And did you have to drive in it?
1: Well, we didn't. We usually go for a walk every day. We did not. We just played in the snow in the backyard that day.
0: Oh, yes. How did the dogs react?
1: Oh, they're Labradors. They loved it. It was the best day ever.
0: They don't feel the cold, but they love to play.
1: They do.
0: Oh, cute. Oh, I hope we get to take my boy in some too, without having to drive into it. That's the dream. Dog experience snow, human not have to drive to snow. That is my dream. Harky, thank you so much. 1-300-222-936. 2 days away from the anniversary of the 1986 huge snow in the south. So that's been dominating the conversation, but only 2 weeks away from a much more recent anniversary of a serious dump in Lonnie, 4th to the 5th of August, 2020. We've got the date. The definitive answer has been

found. This is evenings on 936 ABC Hobart and ABC Northern Tasmania, where I haven't quite left enough time for a story with Herbert and his 100 years. But if you haven't had the chance to catch that, I'm going to bust it out next week on evenings because it's an absolute treat. And I'd love to honour him on this part of the day as well, after he made an appearance on evenings the day after his 100th birthday. Final word for tonight, therefore, goes to Harry Chapin. And this is from Tough Guy Book Club to Cats in the Cradle. Okay, this is a deep emotional ride for the fellas, this last hour of evenings for the week from me.

0: Cats in the Cradle on evenings on 936 ABC Hobart and ABC Northern Tasmania. Thank goodness I don't have time to play Mike and the Mechanics Living Years to really round out the pathos for the guys tonight. Sorry about that. I'm Helen Shield. I'll be back with you on Monday evening. I will assemble 3 nights worth of quizzes between now and then. I've got some great suggestions in the name suggestion box if you ever want to send me one of those on 0438 922 936. Gabs is in there. He wants to call it Let's Get Quizzed. And Lenny from the Northwest, I can't, I'm listening to the quiz, is in there as a name suggestion as well. Thank you. Send me one anytime and let us play after the ABC News at 7 on Monday. But nightlife after the news now.
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0: Abs is in there. He wants to call it Let's Get Quizzed. And Lenny from the Northwest, I can't, I'm listening to the quiz, is in there as a name suggestion as well. Thank you. 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
1: ABC News with Tweong Fitzpatrick. Gulf states are increasingly pessimistic about the situation in the Middle East as the US and Iran continue to trade strikes. Middle East correspondent Matthew Doran has more.
2: There is a sense that it is other countries really trying to push this issue. Regardless of what Donald Trump is saying about the Iranians being desperate for a deal has not materialised. He's said that repeatedly throughout the course of this now almost five-month-long war. But clearly there is efforts happening behind the scenes. Those two countries, Pakistan and Qatar in particular, trying to grease the wheel here and make it a situation where there can be some talks. But at this stage, they haven't provided anything or borne any fruit to this point.
1: To South Australia, and a man has died in the Adelaide CBD after police say he became unresponsive during an attempted arrest. Police were called to West Terrace on Thursday afternoon following reports a man was behaving in a disorderly manner and damaging vehicles. They attempted to arrest the man, but he resisted and became unresponsive. A report is being prepared for the state coroner, and the death will be subject to a police commissioner's inquiry. Heading overseas, the co-founder of a firm hacked by rogue OpenAI models says it should be a wake-up call for the tech industry. Here's Francis Du.
3: In an interview with the BBC, Thomas Wolfe from Hugging Face says the incident shows the game has changed for cybersecurity, even as it becomes one of the most common types of cyber attacks we see. Hugging Face is one of the world's largest open source hubs for sharing AI models. Mr. Wolfe says the company initially did not know where the attack was coming from when signs of a breach had surfaced in mid-July. In a very short time, there were 17,000 attacks on Hugging Face's network from various IP addresses. OpenAI later told Hugging Face its models were behind the attack when it broke out of a secure test environment during a trial.
1: To India, and thousands of young protesters remain camped on the streets of India's capital, New Delhi, in defiance of new restrictions. The cockroach protests began more than a month ago over alleged leaks in entrance exams for medical colleges and government jobs. It has since drawn in professionals and families and channeled broader frustrations. Thursday's demonstrations follow overnight clashes in which police used tear gas and batons to disperse crowds. Elsewhere, Woodside says it's persuaded the federal environment minister to water down certain conditions on the Northwest Shelf gas project approval, but he did not show apprehended bias in doing so. Alastair Bates reports.
4: Woodside's barrister Damien Clothier KC told the federal court there was no legal requirement for Environment Minister Murray Watt to have a neutral mind when he extended the life of Australia's biggest gas project by another 40 years. Lawyers from the Friends of Australian Rock Art and the Australian Conservation Foundation had argued Minister Watt showed what could be apprehension of bias in the lengths he took to engage with the gas giant. But Mr. Clothier said while Woodside did negotiate concessions before 48 conditions were ultimately attached to last year's approval, these were strongly fought for, and the company did not get everything it was after.
1: Scientists in Panama are preparing the first outdoor tests of genetically modified flies to fight a flesh-eating parasite spreading through Central America and the US. The modified screwworm flies will be kept inside mesh cages to test how long they can survive in heat and humidity outside a lab. Screwworm larvae can burrow through the living flesh of warm-blooded animals and kill their host if untreated. US Department of Agriculture researcher Kim Lohmeyer says the threat is urgent.
5: It is a very real and urgent problem here, not only in the United States, but in Mexico and Central America, because of the economic loss and the damage that these flies can do to our livestock and to wildlife and to our pets. They can also be parasites on humans as well.
1: Elsewhere, more than 1,000 people are now confirmed to have died in an Ebola outbreak in the Democratic Republic of Congo. Government data shows confirmed cases have also risen to more than 2,500. The country's Public Health Institute says 63 new cases were detected on Tuesday. And dates for next year's Men's Ashes cricket series have been revealed, with England hosting Australia at Trent Bridge from the 18th of June. England have won the last three Ashes tests at the Nottinghamshire ground, most recently in 2015.

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1: Hi, I'm Bridget Brennan with some news just for you. 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
2: Yes, well, hello, and how are you? Philip Clark with you on ABC Radio. This is Nightlife. It's Thursday. It's the 23rd of July. Great to be with you. First hour of the program, 6 past 10 Eastern, 6 past 8 in Western Australia. It's 24 to 10 in South Australia and the Northern Territory. Wherever you are, you should be getting us loud and clear on broadcast. 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You can get us on the ABC Listen app. Great way to listen anyway. Download that onto your device. If you put Nightlife into the search bar there, you can listen back to our podcasts as well. And we're right through the Pacific tonight as well. Go on, indeed. And every night we're at 6 minutes past 10 in Port Moresby, at Honiara and Port Vila, 6 past 11. Tuvalu, Fiji and Kiribati, it's 6 minutes past midnight. And Tonga and Samoa, 6 minutes past one. Now, that's relevant because we're going to be talking about the Pacific in our first hour with two of Australia's foremost experts in the history and relationships that Australia has with our Pacific neighbours. So that is coming up in our first hour. Looking forward to that as well. Are we neighbours? Are we part of the family? Are we adversaries? Who are we and what's our relationship with the Pacific anyway? As I mentioned, if you'd like to grab our podcasts, just put Nightlife into the search bar of the ABC Listen app and you can find everything there. You can also stream it off our website, abc.net.au/nightlife as well, because that works too. Plenty of things up there, including the chat last night with Colin Barnett, the longest serving WA Premier in over 50 years. We were talking about Western Australia and his memoir, Out West. Ian Verinder's there as well. Here's a little of what Colin Barnett had to say last night.
3: In my travels around Asia, I've had two or three premiers and prime ministers actually laugh when we've talked about gas and made the comment, why don't you use some of it for yourself? I remember the Singapore Prime Minister just rolling around laughing in a sort of funny way. He said, "You're mad. You know, why isn't Australia making use of its gas?" Yeah. India, which is not accustomed to much extent now, but I remember the Indian head of minister talking to me also saying, look, we'd buy every molecule of gas you've got if we could, but you don't do it. You know, why don't you use it? It was just an inept policy.
2: It was interesting chat. It's up there on the podcast if you would like to grab it too, right? Just check that out as well. All right, first up tonight, Australia is surrounded by a wide and varied array of Pacific neighbour nations. Almost all of them are tiny compared to us in terms of population and also in terms of their GDP. Our relationship with them has been a bit checkered, hasn't it, since the earliest days of European settlement. And that's led to a lot of time and money being spent on a relationship that's often been pretty unsatisfying to both Australian and Pacific Islander nations. And more recently, Australia's diplomatic moves in the Pacific have created a lot of tension with our largest trading partner, China. Is the Pacific really just a punching arena in the global contest for supremacy between China and us and the US, or is it something else? I'll be chatting with the authors of a new book, Neighbours, Australia and the Pacific, that examines the history of Australian Pacific Island relationships. And I would love your questions and comments too, as well. 1-300-800-222. You might have worked in the Pacific. You might have questions. I think it's fair to say, I was asking around today. I said,

locate Guam for me on a map. And a lot of people were struggling, let alone other places, even, well, reasonably well-known places like Kiribati or Tuvalu as well. So that's in our first hour. Looking forward to that conversation. Nightlife News Breakdown tonight is going to be led by Greg Jericho, columnist for The Guardian Australia and chief economist at the Australia Institute. We'll try and unpack some of the things that have been coming out of Labor's pretty non-controversial national conference in Adelaide. Talk about a stage-managed affair. Anyway, we'll see whether there is actually some actual debate going on in the background or not. Greg will unpack all of that for us. Gee, it's been a big week of news for the UK, hasn't it? Andy Burnham beginning his premiership, facing a public that's deeply concerned about the state of the country. Anthony Albanese said has given him a call. He's spoken to him already, invited him to Australia. He's apparently a rugby league devotee. I suppose from the north of England he would be. We'll talk about what's happened with the state of Britain. Britain is in a whole lot of pain, and the election of Andy Burnham is not likely to solve the matter on its own. I'll talk to Rob Watson, political correspondent for BBC World Service Radio, in the second hour. Always love talking to Rob about what's going on. I've got to get to Wen Lee about what she thinks of Christopher Nolan's new feature film, The Odyssey. So we'll do that tonight, I promise. I promise. I've been meaning to get to this conversation. I haven't been able to yet, but we'll do that. We'll play the Mighty Challenge. Lots on issue there. Issues of the day. Commonwealth Games are about to start in Glasgow. You interested? Stop it. I wonder whether we have lost interest completely in the Commonwealth Games. Or not. No, look, it's hard to argue against what's wrong with an international. An international, yes, gathering of sports people contesting medals and so on. And Australia will win most of them, I hope. Maybe not. Maybe England will. Anyway, we'll see what you think about all of that. And looking forward very much to the last hour of the program when Dave's in Disc Underarm for Dave's Disc. And Dave is going to be playing and talking about one of the great artists of our time and also the penman of one of the great songs of our time. Remember?

0: Yes, Glen Campbell and, of course, Jimmy Webb, the songwriter as well. So more of that coming up. Speaking of Richard Alignman too, I wonder whether you've heard the version by Nick Cave that's been that Nick put out recently. Gee, it's great. So if I get a chance to, before Dave's discs, I'll play you that version by Nick Cave too, which I think is just tremendous. So, look, we've got a lot on and there's lots of time to do it as well. I'd love you to join me. The number's 1300 800 222. You can text me on 0467 922 702 if you would like to be part of the program.
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0: Australia's international relationships are complicated, aren't they? There are big global superpowers like the USA and China to contend with, and look how much grief that is causing us and the world. A myriad of countries to negotiate with on individual levels, of course. But a lot closer to home are our immediate neighbours, i.e. the countries off the Pacific. It's fair to say, I think, that Australians would struggle to locate many of them on a map. Our history of relationships with the smaller Pacific Ocean Island nation states is one that's been rife with a lot of misaimed policies, misunderstood policy and changes in government that have flipped positions on everything from trade to climate change and controls overnight. These are relationships that have been brought into sharp contrast given Australia's recent diplomatic move, signing treaties with Fiji, also using sports as soft diplomacy in PNG, and the reaction from China about these things. It's a complicated story. Joining us tonight are two of Australia's foremost experts on our relationships with the Pacific, Joanne Wallace and Jack Corbett. They're the authors of a new book called Neighbours, Australia and the Pacific, which unravels a lot of that complexity and looks at Australia's role in the Pacific over the last couple of hundred years. Joanne Wallace is a Professor of International Security, Director of the Stretton Institute Security in the South Pacific Islands Research Program at Adelaide University. Jack Corbett is a Professor and Deputy Dean of the Faculty of Arts at Monash University, and both of them have a number of books on Australian foreign policy. It's a real pleasure to have them with us tonight. Joanne, good evening to you.
3: Thank you for having us.
0: And Jack, good evening to you. Terrific to have you with us as well.
4: Yeah, good evening, Phil.
0: I meant that when I said, I tried it today. I said, here's a map of Australia's Pacific neighbours. I said, tell me where Guam would be. I tell you what, most people. One person had a reasonable stab at the rough area. Almost nobody could locate it, though. We hear these names and we don't really locate them much, do we, Joanne?
3: No, I mean, you think about it, it's quite odd given our history in the region, how little the region impacts our contemporary consciousness in Australia. I mean, we were the colonial power in Papua New Guinea and Nauru. But if you walk around the streets of Australia, you don't see that colonial history really written on the faces that you see, in the same way that if you go to the UK, you can see the UK's colonial history walking around the streets. And it's a real shame. And it's an indictment on us, actually, and the way that we have tried to forget, I think, our history in the Pacific.
0: Mm. Yeah, I mean, that's a good point you make about us. I think many Australians would probably not remember or know or would realise that Australia was a colonial power, that the PNG was our colony, wasn't it?
4: I think part of the issue, and I guess the extent to which I have some sympathy for Australians, is it's very, very hard to learn about Australia's relationship with the Pacific and certainly our colonial history in the region. Very little of this history is taught in schools. You have to work very hard in universities to find courses dedicated to the region. And even, you know, there are some radio programs, including by the ABC, that that cover some Pacific content. Some of the newspapers will cover contemporary stories. But one of the reasons why we wanted to write this book was really the absence of good information out there on the region and the need to try and change some of that amnesia that Joanne's talking about.
0: Yeah. Part of it, I wonder, Joanne, is because of our heritage, that we've never really thought we were part of it anyway. Do you think? I mean, even though we were, but Australians don't really think of themselves as a Pacific country, do we? Not at all.
3: I think it actually goes slightly deeper than that, Phil. I think there's a degree of shame and embarrassment. I'm actually the very famous, long-standing ABC Pacific journo Sean Dorney wrote a really lovely book a few years ago called The Embarrassed Colonialist about Australia's colonial history in PNG. And I think that really crystallises what the problem is. It doesn't fit well with our sense of ourselves as a modern nation that we had this colonial history. And I think it raises broader questions really about what Australia's identity is. And you really saw these in play in the Voice to Parliament referendum. You know, there was a real unwillingness to think about our history as a settler colonial state and kind of a forward-looking view that doesn't pay a sufficient attention to where we came from. And I think that really colours. There's a degree of embarrassment and shame about our history in the Pacific that we would prefer just not to think about.
0: Yeah. No, I think that's right. I don't think there's widespread agreement that Australia is a settler colonial state, as you say, even though on the face of it there's a very strong argument to be made about that. But that's probably that's not how Australians conceive of themselves, is it, Jack?
4: No, I'd agree with Joanne. I don't think so. It's certainly contra our modern image, and that colours everything about our relationship with the region, really, because it means that we're unable to talk about this past that's had such an impact.
0: Yeah. Well, I mean, we've had, I mean, the Pacific Islands has had, of course, a pretty big role in the establishment of the fledgling Australia, the fledgling colonial Australia. I mean, for those listeners who might not be familiar with the term, but blackbirding was a source of labour, wasn't it, for us, particularly for the sugar industry in Queensland?
3: Yeah, I mean, it was critical to the Pacific has been critical to the survival of Australia almost since the arrival of the first fleet in 1788. I mean, for the first couple of decades, they struggled to feed themselves when they had arrived in Sydney because they hadn't anticipated how difficult it was going to be to farm in Australia. So we relied on, early settlers relied on pork and other food imported from Tahiti and other Pacific islands. And then when, you know, settlers arrived and started wanting to develop the plantations, they didn't have the labour. And again, they relied on imported, and we use that word deliberately in the book, imported, Pacific labour, you know, through this process of blackbirding where thousands of Pacific Islanders were, many were tricked, some were forced into coming to Australia as labourers. And, you know, we've often, most Australians would either not know or have forgotten that history, but gee, they have not forgotten it in the Pacific. And, you know, I've got a Fijian PhD student, William Wangavakatonga, and the first time he got up to speak in Australia, he introduced himself and he had a little he provided a brief sort of sense of his place in the world and where he came from, and blackbirding was something he mentioned, and that was really nice example of how what to Australia is a historical issue is still a very contemporary one in the Pacific.
0: Yeah, it is. I mean, it's only recently that people like Ben Boyd, for example, who had a national park named after him, was lauded as some sort of, you know, great figure in development of Australia, was shown for what he was, which was you know, a blackguard of the first order. Really, it's taken us a while to sort of take stock of this, hasn't it, Jack?
4: Yeah, absolutely. I mean, it's only in recent years that this history has been acknowledged, and some sort of attempt to make sense of what happened has occurred in Australia. But as Joanne says, in the region, very much a live conversation.
0: Yeah. Did Australia's treatment of Pacific Islanders change much when we federated, Joanne, or has it really not changed much at all until recently?
3: Well, it got even worse at federation because that ushered in the introduction of the White Australia policy, which then caused the expulsion, the deportation essentially of thousands of Pacific labourers, many of whom had been in Australia for many years and had established themselves quite and settled quite happily in Australia by that point, were forcibly removed. And then we had many decades really until the White Australia policy was repealed when there was very little movement from the Pacific into Australia.
0: Because it was, we were part of the British Empire. I'm talking about, you know, the period up to and after the First World War. We were Australians considered themselves part of the empire, and the empire had colonial possessions, and that's the way we viewed not ourselves but the rest of the world, and that in particular the Pacific as places for exploitation. Is that fair?
4: Yeah, absolutely. And we can see this in the history of Australian companies in the region in particular. So the British Phosphate Commission, which was part owned by Australia, run out of Australia, obviously had a huge enterprise that encompassed Nauru and Barnaba or Ocean Island. And then the Australian company, the Colonial Sugar Refining Company, which still exists, has a big presence in Fijian history. And then the traders, Burns Philp and others, were crisscrossing the region with plantations and so forth. So this legacy of Australian companies and the exploitation that they wrought is really prominent in our story. But it's also a story of how little those companies left behind by way of infrastructure or other forms of development. So it really is a process of extraction that occurs certainly in the pre-Second World War period.
0: In that period, who's... Because Australia's not alone here, are we, Joanne? I mean, you've got the French in Caledonia, New Caledonia. You've got other countries sniffing around as well. How does that look pre the Second World War?
3: Yes, I mean, the French were really the first to establish a colony in the Pacific when they grabbed New Caledonia, much to the consternation of the Australian colonies, New Caledonia being very close to Sydney, of course.
0: Yeah.
3: Look, the Germans were moving into the region, and the Australian colonies were incredibly anxious. And, you know, as we discuss in the book, this was really one of the motivations for Federation, was this sense that there was a threat coming from the north, and that threat was coming through the Pacific, and Australia would be much better to able to defend itself if it was one coherent state rather than many colonies. So yeah, as World War II was unfolding, the Japanese were then moving south through the region, again reminding Australia of its anxieties about a potentially hostile force being so close to us.
0: That changed things, didn't it? The Second World War, to both of you, Australians were there, they were fighting there and dying there too. We saw how vulnerable Australia was. We saw how these chains of islands could easily be used as a stepping stone into Australia. We saw how vulnerable the place was and how ill-prepared they were to defend themselves. Did that cause a big shift in the way we thought about the Pacific?
4: I think one of the interesting things that we note in the book is that Australian interest in the Pacific really waxes and wanes. So there are periods like Federation and the different world wars where Australian interest is really heightened because of geopolitical circumstance. And then we can see that again today. We're in the context of great power rivalry. There's a real emphasis and focus on the region again. But in many ways, in between, there's much lesser of an interest, certainly within the public consciousness. What I think the Second World War changes, I guess, is it brings about the famously the winds of change, and we see the movement towards decolonisation in the region, a movement that initially Australian policymakers are quite sceptical of, but eventually that they come on board with, and that in itself fundamentally shifts how Australia is related with the region and has consequences for how we engage with it today.
0: You say it waxes and wanes, and it does. I'm talking with my two guests tonight, both experts in the Pacific and the history of our relationship with the Pacific, Joanne Wallace and Jack Corbett, who you just heard speaking. To both of you, our interest waxes and wanes, partly because people... I mean, you can entertain two views at once. You can say, yes, there's lots of these countries and they're nearby and I guess they're important, but, you know, they're really not, because they're all tiny. They've all got very small populations. Of the 12 countries, I think, very few of them, well, not that many of them have populations of more than a million. Their GDPs are very low. They've got small incomes. They're all undeveloped. You know, we don't need to care about them. Was that a powerful stream of thought, Joanne?
3: It was for a time, and Jack and I talk in the book about how early in our careers, we've been kicking around now for a while, early in our careers we were both given a bit of stick really about our interest in the Pacific. You know,
0: Why bother?
3: Yeah, I was told, you know, why would you waste your time studying those inverted commas pissant countries that'll be under the wave soon anyway?
0: Yeah.
3: And luckily, I stuck with it, and so did Jack, because we find the Pacific inherently interesting in its own right, not just because it happens to be flavour of the strategic month as it is at the moment. We argue in the book that the Pacific really does matter to Australia, and there are multiple reasons for that. Part of it is our history. You know, we shouldn't forget, as we've just been discussing, that we have a long history in the Pacific that is complicated, that we have extracted a lot from the Pacific. And as I mentioned before, the Pacific kept us going. The early days of the colony in New South Wales really kept people alive from the food that was coming from the Pacific. But there's also the just geography and the strategic calculations that gives rise to. As it was famously put down in the 1987 Defence White Paper, the Pacific Islands and Southeast Asia is the region through which any threat will come to reach Australia. So even though the islands may be small, they are still strategically located, and we ignore them or we turn away from them at our peril. And we have discovered that at different times, especially in the last few years, when perhaps our approach of benign neglect has come to bite us.
0: Yes, it has. Yes, it has. Partly because we don't seem aligned with a lot of the concerns of the Pacific, do we? Here's the thing, though. What when you think of the Pacific, it's not a monolith in the way it thinks, is it? Or is it? I was thinking of this today. I was thinking, how would you characterise it? I mean, are they, are they conservative? Are they left-leaning? Politically, does that even make any sense when you're talking about the Pacific? Are they interested in the West? Are they not? Talk to me about that, Jack.
4: I think, the first point you make is something we really emphasise strongly in the book, is the difference in interests between Australia and the region, and how that difference then leads to a sense of policy confusion and misunderstanding. I think there are some similarities across the region, particularly, but that tends to be issue specific.

0: So the region has been quite united on things like climate change and climate advocacy, and that's an area where, you know, the interests of Australia and the Pacific have politically at least been opposed. But then you're quite right, the region is otherwise very, very diverse. Yes, all small islands, all with similarities in terms of their economic size and some of the challenges that come from their remoteness and isolation from metropolitan centres.
1: Hmm.
0: But at the same time, you know, hugely diverse cultures and also geographies. I mean, some are really vast archipelagos, others are single or one or two islands. Papua New Guinea is obviously very large, by some estimates, 10, 12 million people. You know, Tuvalu, we're talking about 11,000 maybe, Nauru similar. So this is a very diverse region, different interests within the region, different interests between the region and Australia. As you've alluded to, that complexity is really something that we're trying to bring to light in this story.
1: Mm. Who's the most because the nations are kind of small. Who's the most developed? Would it be PNG, Joanne?
2: Well, Fiji has the most developed economy.
1: Yeah.
2: So PNG has the largest, but that's by dint of its, you know, it's much, as Jack has just said, many times larger than any other Pacific Island country. But Fiji has the most developed formal economy, and that's a legacy, as you know, Jack was mentioning before, of different commercial interests in Fiji that have laid the basis for that. And of course, tourism now is a huge economic development driver in Fiji.
1: What would come next? We've got Tonga and PNG. Would PNG be next or not?
0: To some extent, depends how you measure it, whether it's, you know, GDP per capita or total GDP. I guess one way I often think about the region is those countries that have a tourism economy, they tend to do on average a bit better than those that don't. So we're talking about places, well, as Joanne said, Fiji, Samoa, Tonga, but also in the North Pacific, Palau is a well-developed tourism economy, Vanuatu as well these days. So that's one way to think about the geography of the region and its relationship to economics. The other, I guess, is to think about it in terms of sovereignty. So a number of Pacific island communities have relationships with larger powers that enable former colonial or current colonial powers enable forms of economic opportunity and development. So places like Cook Islands, Niue have a free association arrangement with New Zealand, and in the North Pacific, Palau, Federated States of Micronesia and Marshall Islands have a free association relationship with the United States. There's also islands that are French and Pitcairn is still British. So these types of sovereignty arrangements also shape the economics of different communities in different ways.
1: Mm. Tell me about the economics of or the economies of these places, Joanne. You mentioned Fiji has a developed tourist economy, and that's true. And there are opportunities, obviously, in other places that they could develop tourist economies. But in realistic terms, when we talk about they're classified, most of them are, as developing countries. What sort of development goals, realistically, given their size and small populations, can they aspire to?
2: Well, the other main source of economic development in the region at the moment is natural resources. Mm. Now, there's two elements of that. There's the minerals that you dig up, but there's also the fish in the sea.
1: Mm-hmm.
2: So, you know, some countries, Solomon Islands, for example, and Papua New Guinea are very resource rich in terms of their mineral deposits that they have. Other Pacific Island countries, we know we mentioned Kiribati, has a huge exclusive economic zone, so a very large maritime territory full of fish. So each country does have, there are drivers, potential drivers of economic development, but against that, there are very steep structural barriers to overcome for many of these countries.
1: Island-based economies and they're isolated.
2: Well, that's the thing. The isolation is a real challenge. I mean, we cite an example in the book, and it was actually mine, although we don't say who it was. But I remember I was in Tonga 20 years ago now, when Tonga was going through its accession process to the World Trade Organization. And Tonga actually acceded to the WTO on the second worst terms of any

0: any other country in the world except Cambodia. This tiny, tiny economy was really the negotiations were incredibly tough because China was just about to go through its negotiation process and the members of the WTO wanted to set very low levels. But I remember being in Tonga and a trade official, an international advisor saying to me, oh, you know, once Tonga signs up to the WTO, Coca-Cola is going to come and, you know, might come and build a factory here. And I remember standing there looking around thinking we're in a very small island, very far from any major market, with relatively unreliable water and electricity supply. It's just not a realistic prospect that Coca-Cola is going to build a factory here and start exporting product.
1: No.
0: So there are quite serious structural barriers that they do face.
1: Yeah, that's right. And that would apply. If we're talking about, you know, the development of secondary and tertiary industries, that is always going to be a barrier, isn't it? Hence my question as to is there a ceiling of development to which many of these small, very small island-based economies can ever aspire to?
2: I think within a mainstream development model, so yes, exactly as you're saying, the concern since decolonisation has been about small island viability, not just in the Pacific but in other regions as well. That's compounded, I guess, in the Pacific by the remoteness. Like we can perhaps understand that best by comparing tourism in the Pacific with the Caribbean. So you might get one cruise ship at a time if you're in a Pacific island country. In the Caribbean, you might have 10 or so on any given day. You're an hour or so flight from Miami, a couple of hours from New York. So that tourism economy in the Caribbean is much larger and GDP rises as a result. So yes, within a mainstream development model, very difficult. But I think what's interesting in the Pacific is we have seen quite innovative forms or attempts to create forms of economic development in the region. A lot of these have revolved around the sale or trade of sovereign prerogatives. So Joanne mentioned one, which is fishing rights. The other has been to lease parcels of land for different purposes. So again, this is where Australia has been involved in Nauru with the leasing of land for an asylum seeker detention facility. The US in the North Pacific has these free association arrangements that involve the lease of land. In other cases, as I said, there's these forms of free movement between the freely associated islands and the metropole that creates remittances that drive economic development. So if we look a little bit outside the mainstream development model, we can see there are opportunities for diversification. But as Joanne says, it's still a really hard road unless some form of other resource is found. So we talk a lot these days about the blue economy in the Pacific. That might mean natural resources that can be mined from the seabed, or it might mean other forms of or other ways that we can use the ocean to generate economic development. But aside from those types of opportunities, it's hard to see how we would see really significant leaps forward in terms of developmental progress.
1: You might have some questions to ask of my guests, Joanne Wallace and Jack Corbett. We're talking about the Australia and the Pacific. 1300 800 222 is my number. Lines free, 1300 800 222 if you would like to join the program. Talking of development and development ceilings as well, what's the politics of the Pacific, Joanne? Are they, I said earlier, you know, this whole notion of left and right politics, which pervades Western politics, probably doesn't make a lot of sense. But how well rooted is democracy in the Pacific? Because it's probably not traditionally been a system of government in the Pacific, has it?
0: No, it's not. It's not traditionally been a system of government, but it is relatively well rooted now. Pacific Island countries are proud of being democracies, and most Pacific Island countries are relatively well functioning democracies. They may not be functioning in the way that we would expect in Australia, our democracy to function, but they function in a way that reflects how their local realities are. But they're always overlaid with local socio-political processes that sit in parallel with and sometimes interact with democratic ones. So, you know, in the Pacific, and it really depends on where you live. If you're living in the capital city, democratic government might have more relevance to you. It's more probably more visible to you. But most people in the Pacific tend to live in rural areas, some of them quite remote. In those situations, it's going to be different kinds of local leaders who are probably providing your everyday politics and order and justice. So you, it could be your chief, it could be the your church leader, for example.
1: Hmm.
0: But having said that, you know, people turn out to vote at elections. They take voting very seriously. I mean, the stakes in elections are quite high because most economic resources in most Pacific Island countries, particularly in the Melanesian and Polynesian parts of the region, are wrapped up in the state. So being in political office gives you access and control over most of the formal, you know, most of the economic resources in that country. So, you know, democracy is well embedded, and there's been challenges to democracy in Nauru. We argue in the book that there's democratic backsliding there.
1: Mm.
0: There's been some concerns about democracy in Kiribati, for example. You know, there's been the history of a few coups in Fiji, but Fiji has been democracy again for 12 years now. So, you know, democracy is well established. It just might not always look like what we expect it to look like.
1: Mm. Yeah, Jack, who's our best friend in the Pacific? What is, I mean, apart from PNG, because we are funding their footy team, and we are sort of assume that PNG and Australia have this relationship. Well, I want to talk about it in a moment, but apart from PNG, who else is actually?
2: I think it changes a little bit depending on who's in government.
1: Yeah.
2: So at the moment, the government in Solomon Islands, for example, seems to be quite friendly and predisposed towards Australia, but only a few years ago when we had Sogavare in power there, it's a completely different story and different relationship.
1: Mm-hmm.
2: I mean, going back to one of the themes of what we've been talking about, this is a complex and very dynamic region, and the politics shifts all the time. And part of the trouble that Australia often finds itself in the region is trying to navigate quite rapidly shifting politics, particularly given most countries don't have classic two-party systems. As Joanne says, it's a very democratic region, but democracy works in a very different way to how we understand in Australia. Very little influence of political parties, highly personalised politics. And so, you know, Australia's best friend really depends on who the leading politicians of the day are.
1: Well, it's a high level of corruption too, isn't it? I mean, grace and favour and votes are bought to some degree too, aren't they?
2: Well, I guess going back to
1: I mean by the distribution of largesse. I mean, we've seen that in PNG, haven't we?
2: Yeah, certainly elections work differently in the Pacific to the way they do here. I mean, here we tend to talk about things like pork barreling and so forth as apparatus that as politicians using the apparatus of the state to distribute resources to different electorates. Within the Pacific, it's much more personalised. It can come from these constituency development funds, which are essentially state-funded slush funds that politicians might use in order to distribute goods within an electorate. It might come from personal largesse, absolutely. Yeah, I mean, the word we use for that is corruption, but that perhaps isn't necessarily...
1: It would not be seen the same way.
2: Well, not necessarily. Obviously, by some people it would. It tends to depend on which side of the the political aisle you're on.
1: 1-300-800-222 is the number. Steve from Shell Harbour. Hi, Steve.
3: Yeah, g'day. I think Australia is a disgraceful neighbour. Our history with New Guinea is terrible. We had control of New Guinea, and then in the 70s, somehow they decided that anyone who lived on the eastern side of New Guinea deserved freedom, and anyone who lived on the western side deserved to be left under the boot of a terrible regime. And we basically pretend that nothing goes on there these days. There's no interest. Our politicians will not ask questions about the oppression that happens in West Papua.
1: You're talking about West Papua.
3: Places around the world that are so far removed from us under other people's control, but we do nothing to help our close neighbour.
1: Okay. Joanne, what's your take on that in relation to our stewardship of PNG and then our relationship after that stewardship finished?
0: The question of PNG's independence is a really interesting one because it really, you know, it really depends on where you were in PNG at the time as to what your view of independence was. So there was definitely an independence movement in PNG, but very much based in the capitals, you know, in Moresby and other larger cities. Beyond that, in areas like the Highlands, they were actually very suspicious of and very reluctant to achieve independence when they did, because their argument was that we're just not ready yet. Australia hasn't done enough to develop us. And we need to remember there are parts of Papua New Guinea that were only getting regular Australian colonial contact, only started to get that contact in the sort of 1960s. So there are people alive in PNG who have living memory of a time before there was even a colonial presence in the country, let alone then to have transitioned to be independent. And Australia had done remarkably little to develop Papua New Guinea, particularly a political elite. I mean, as we describe in the book, there was a reluctance among the Australian colonial administrators for too many Papua New Guineans to become educated, because there was concern that they would then begin to oppose colonisation. So it did mean that when the Whitlam government came in and really wanted to accelerate the decolonisation agenda, that PNG was perhaps pushed on its way maybe a decade earlier than might have been optimal.
1: Without properly equipped people to run the place.
0: Yeah, and, you know, very few university graduates, only a very short history of self-government, so very few people had experience of operating in government, but also very few people living in Papua New Guinea had much experience of voting in democratic elections. And we tend to forget in a country like Australia that what we understand as liberal democracy developed over many centuries incrementally. It seems natural to us today, but that's just because many generations of British people and then in Australia have developed it over many generations. It's not something that you can just impose overnight. On the issue of West Papua, look, I'm very sympathetic to self-determination movements, so I must admit to having a lot of sympathy for West Papua. Unfortunately, as a result of the 2006 Lombok Treaty between Australia and Indonesia, we've really closed off the question of West Papua's self-determination.
1: We've washed our hands of it, haven't we?
0: We have, yeah, because we've agreed that we recognise Indonesia's borders as they are and will respect them in the future, which is, I know, a source of great regret for many Australians, but it's also a source, it does not go unnoticed in the Pacific, where there is strong support, particularly in countries like Vanuatu, for West Papua's independence.
1: Would you describe it as a moral failure by Australia, Jack?
2: You know, I think Joanne is much better placed than me to answer these sorts of questions.
1: Yeah, because realistically, Joanne, what else was Australia really going to do in this situation? So much of diplomacy and politics is what's achievable and in the circumstances, isn't it?
0: I don't know. I feel I'm an idealist. I think that sometimes we forget what, you know, if we forget who we are, then what's the point of agonising how we defend ourselves?
1: Yeah, fair enough. Are we doing enough for PNG or not? We've just spent $600 million on their footy team. Was that a good idea? No, seriously. It's been seen as a kind of soft diplomacy thing to ward off China. People laugh at it, but was it in fact a sensible and canny thing to do?
2: I think as an exercise in public diplomacy, it will certainly be very popular. I think what we try and emphasise in the book is that the development challenges of the Pacific are such that Australia will never be able to meet them entirely on its own. And that in itself creates part of the geopolitical problem that the country finds itself in at the moment, in the sense that the Pacific nations, quite understandably, are looking to multiple donors because they know that no single donor is enough or development partner is enough to meet their needs. And yet at the same time, this is taking place in a geopolitical contest where everyone is looking for exclusive relationships. And so I think it's important to see instances like in PNG and elsewhere through that broader lens.
1: Let's talk about China, because so much of what is discussion about the Pacific is seen to be an arm wrestle for influence between the US and China, and for that matter, how much Australia is brought into this. Joanne, is that actually a statement of what's going on or not?
0: Well, yeah. I mean, the Australian government's been quite explicit, increasingly explicit, actually, in the last few years about their concerns about China. And it's, you know, Foreign Minister Penny Wong has repeatedly said in the last couple of years that we're in a, and I quote here, permanent state of contest in the Pacific. So, you know, Australia hasn't been shy to really to put that what's at the foreground of
1: what's the
0: interests.
1: Contest? You use the word contest. What's the contest?
0: Well, it's for this very amorphous idea of influence, Phil. Yeah.
1: What does that mean? Yeah.
0: Well, it means a lot of things to everybody and also nothing to everybody. So as it's used in a lot of the mainstream Australian commentary, influence is assumed to mean that it's the capacity or the power to force or to, you know, encourage a Pacific Island country to do something that is in China's favour. Now, of course, the main interest there is, the assumed interest is that China wants to obtain a military base in the Pacific. So the idea is that we're in this contest for influence and that China, will, if it gets enough influence, will use that influence to coerce or to encourage a Pacific Island country to agree to hosting a military base.
1: Mm. Are they close to that?
0: Look, I don't. I'm one of the skeptics. I'm one of the outliers that I don't. I'm very skeptical as to whether China would actually ever want a military base in the Pacific. I can't personally see what the strategic payoff for China would be when there's so many more inexpensive and much lower risk things that it could do to meet what I think are its strategic objectives in the region. Hmm. You just need to look at how much anxiety was generated last year when China sailed its task force around Australia.
1: Yeah.
0: So that, you know, hysterical headlines, you know, much head scratching and browbeating about that. That was a relatively inexpensive way for China to make Australia feel anxious. I can't see why it wouldn't rely on things like that, why it would go to the expense and trouble and risk of establishing a base in the Pacific.
1: Apart from its military base on Guam, does the United States have any other interest in the Pacific? Or do they just see it as a block to be shifted around, as a chess piece to be moved around in its game with China?
0: Well, the US has the base on Guam, and it's worth emphasizing it is a massive base.
1: It's huge.
0: The one
1: enormous,
0: on Guam,
1: enormous.
0: US is also developing airstrips in Palau, and a lot of these airstrips and the military infrastructure that the US is either reviving or developing now is Second World War era locations. Also, in the Commonwealth of Northern Marianas, which is a US territory. And it also has a base in the Marshall Islands. So the US's presence in the Micronesia and the Northern Pacific is very extensive. And we can't forget that the French also have a very big base in New Caledonia. And, of course, we're here in the south with our military capability, and we have our New Zealand allies as well. So, you know, we've done work at Adelaide Uni mapping the military presence of powers in the Pacific. And when you actually look at a map and see where Australia and its friends and allies are, the Pacific is relatively well covered. There isn't a huge amount of space for China. And even where there is space, there's not a huge amount of strategic logic. You know, the Pacific is our neighbourhood. It is very distant from China. If they set up a base, and the assumption is, it was until recently, until the change of government in Solomon Islands, that Solomon Islands was the most likely location for a Chinese base. But to get to that base would be very expensive, logistically difficult, very vulnerable. The maintaining supply lines to that base, if there was ever a conflict, a broader conflict, would be hugely challenging.
1: It would be a very exposed asset, as you say.
0: Yeah, and you'd have to get past all the American bases, and then you've got the French and the Australians and New Zealanders sitting behind you. So I'm very skeptical about how realistic it is that a base would ever be established. But having said that, and to be fair to the Australian government, we have had since 1788 strategic anxiety about the Pacific and who or what could come through the region to threaten us. So even a remote risk is still a risk that the Australian government has to take seriously.
1: Fair enough. To Richard from Mossman Park is on the line too. Hi, Richard.
4: Evening.
1: Evening.
4: Philip, I was going to congratulate you on the fact that at the beginning of nightlife each night, you actually go through in detail the places that we're broadcasting.
1: Yes, we do. We do, yes.
4: And in the past, I think several decades ago, maybe a couple of decades ago, maybe under Prime Minister Abbott, there was a withdrawing from Australia's presence in the media, radio and television, in the South Pacific, and a suggestion that it could be taken up rather than by Radio Australia, by commercial interests.
1: Mm.
4: It seems that that's been reversed, and it's a good thing. I wonder if your guests think that the impact of extensive radio and television broadcasting from Australia, based on government resources rather than commercial resources, is an important factor in our relationship. Not one of Big Brother, but rather just simply...
1: Speaking of Big Brother, I think it was Australian Idol, wasn't it, which was immensely popular in the Pacific as a TV program as well. Jack or Joanne, do you want to have a crack at this?
2: I think so. I mean, I remember at the time being very disappointed when Australia withdrew those services. It always was quite puzzling to me that it did so. And there's really some irony, I think, in looking back at that episode now in light of the decision to make this investment in Papua New Guinean rugby, to think of the influence lost through the withdrawal of those media. Absolutely.
1: Mm. Yep. Can we talk about thanks, Richard. It's a good point. Let's talk quickly about immigration too. I mean, this is another hot button issue around the place, isn't it? I mean, apart from importing the greatest rugby league players in the region, has there always been a smooth pathway for those trying to come here? And should it be smoother, do you think, Jack or Joanne?
0: Well, no, it's always been incredibly hard for people from the Pacific to come here. I mean, even to come here to visit.
1: Yeah.
0: You know, I know that when we host Pacific visitors at our university, the visa applications that they have to put together, sometimes we're talking, you know, 100 pages when you include your bank statements and evidence that you can support yourself and evidence that you're going to go home, and really quite burdensome. So, no, we have historically been very difficult because, of course, the White Australia policy was for many decades made it incredibly difficult, and that we haven't made it much easier since. Having said that, to be fair to the current government, we now have our two permanent migration schemes. So we have under the Falapili Union with Tuvalu, 280 people from Tuvalu, citizens of Tuvalu can move here every year. And then we have the Pacific Engagement Visa, which is 3,000 citizens of Pacific Island countries can permanently migrate each year, which is a great start, but still a drop in the ocean. And we know we do have our Pacific Labour Mobility Schemes as well, and there's about 50,000 Pacific Islanders working in Australia at the moment on those temporary labour mobility opportunities. But there's still a long way to go. And I think, you know, I was mentioning this at the beginning of our discussion, you don't see our colonial legacy. Like, it is quite shameful, really, that there are so few Papua New Guineans present in Australia. They're so close. It's so close to us. We have such a deep history with them.
1: Yes.
0: There should be many more opportunities for them to be coming here and also for us to be going there. It's a two-way street.
1: Hmm. Yeah, no, that is undoubtedly true. As to whether we're helping PNG with its governance and with its development of systems, of course, you know, that is another matter entirely. You talk about the idea of families and neighbours. I mean, Penny Wong talks about the Pacific family, but you say we're not really a family. We don't have the same responsibilities, et cetera. It's better off to think of ourselves as trying to be good neighbours. Is that fair enough?
2: Yeah, I think we're looking for a way of describing the relationship that was a bit more realistic.
1: Yeah.
2: The debate in Australia has tended to be what we've talked about earlier in terms of the Pacific being a bit of an irritant, and a lot of the discussion around small island economies fits within that sort of way of framing the region, that these are places that are difficult to deal with and they're hard to get developmental gains
1: from. They're never going to amount to much.
2: Right, and all the rest of it. So that irritant mindset is something that Australia's moved away from in recent years. But in a sense, the family metaphor is really an overpromise. It's not something that we can realistically deliver on, and that then breeds discontent and cynicism about Australia's motives in the region. Whereas what we're trying to arrive at, articulate, is that maybe this idea of good neighbourliness could act as a sort of middle ground.
1: Yeah. Indeed. All right, look, it's been terrific to have both of you with us. The book is Neighbours, Australia and the Pacific, and its authors Joanne Wallace and Jack Corbett have been my guests. Thanks to both of you.
0: Thank you for having us.
1: Really appreciate it too, of our near neighbours, who we're broadcasting to tonight. More after the news.
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9: ABC News with Andrew Kaloupas. Oil prices have increased sharply after the Iranian-backed Houthi movement in Yemen said it had attacked two Saudi Arabian oil tankers for violating its blockade of the Red Sea. The price of a barrel of crude has risen to a level not seen since June. Saudi state media says one tanker was hit, setting it on fire. And
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9: ABC News with Andrew Kaloupas. Oil prices have increased sharply after the Iranian-backed Houthi movement in Yemen said it had attacked

0: and described the attack as a violation of international law. The US Secretary of State Marco Rubio says it's a worrying development.
1: I hope that will de-escalate, because I think the Houthis frankly got snookered into this thing by the Iranians, and they were smart to stay out of it, and they should stay out of it, and they should stop. We'll see what happens there. Obviously, it's not a positive development. We'll see what happens.
0: U.S. President Donald Trump says an agreement reached with Saudi Arabia for a civilian nuclear program requires the kingdom to normalize relations with Israel through the Abraham Accords. In a post on social media, the president says the deal doesn't allow for enrichment of uranium. Non-proliferation experts have raised concerns that the deal fails to include guardrails to prevent enrichment of uranium to weapons-grade levels. The Saudis have made clear that the normalising of relations with Israel would first require the establishment of a clear path for Palestinian statehood. Treasurer Jim Chalmers says a new tax on gas exports is not on the federal government's agenda. That's after a union-led push for an explicit commitment in the party's policy platform failed at the Labor National Conference in Adelaide. Instead, the platform commits to ensuring Australians receive a fairer return from their natural resources, including through appropriate taxation arrangements, while securing the nation's role as a reliable international energy supplier and investment partner. Mr. Chalmers has told 7:30 that language strikes the right balance.
2: The reason why a gas tax has not been on our agenda is because we've got other priorities, whether it's reservation, the PRRT changes I've already made, or making sure that we are a reliable international supplier. That's the government's focus.
0: Energy company Origin has confirmed that there's been an unauthorised access to and disclosure of some customers' data. Here's Sam Wilkinson.
3: Origin has told the ASX that it's still working to understand the total number of affected customers and would contact them when it had confirmation. It says affected customer data may include name, address, date of birth, contact phone number and account information, as well as the last four digits of a credit card or last three digits of a bank account. That's after it previously told customers via email it did not believe the impacted information included customer credit card or bank details. Origin Chief Executive Frank Calabria says he's sorry this has happened. He says a key priority is taking action to secure their systems and ensure no further unauthorised access.
0: The Prime Minister of India has announced that fast-tracked courts will be set up to deliver swift and stringent punishment to people involved in leaking recent competitive exam papers that have led to widespread student protests. From Delhi, the BBC's Arundhati Mukherjee.
4: Nothing was more important than the welfare of India's youth, said Mr. Modi. The Prime Minister, who has been largely quiet on the protests for over a month, broke his silence with this post, indicating mounting pressure from the youth-led movement. But he chose to stay silent on the students' key demand, that's the resignation of India's Federal Education Minister. Delhi has seen massive protests since Monday, where demonstrators have accused the police of a brutal crackdown in which dozens of protesters and police personnel were injured. The violence has fueled more crowds who have been pouring into the protest site in central Delhi as thousands demand accountability from the government.
0: In rugby league, Penrith has moved to 4 points clear at the top of the NRL table with a hard-fought win over Parramatta. Here's Andrew Moore.
5: The hometown Eels burst out of the blocks with two tries in the opening 13 minutes. Firstly, Mitch Moses chasing through a Ronald Volkman kick to score, and then Jack Williams burst straight through the defence. It was 12-0 Parramatta, but Penrith did fight back with a Casey McLean try midway through the first half, 12-6 Eels at half-time, and for the most part, Penrith did dominate the second half. Tries to Liam Henry, Liam Martin, and a record-breaking 26th try on the season, Tom Jenkins becoming Penrith's all-time leading try scorer for an individual year. He scored in the 68th minute, and in the end, the Panthers win 24-18.
0: ABC News.
6: The forecast for Tasmania for Friday, widespread rain about the west and far south with scattered showers elsewhere. Showers falling as snow above 500 metres, quickly rising to above 1,000 metres during the morning. Patchy morning frost about the east and midlands. In Hobart, very high chance of showers with a top of 13 degrees.
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2: Yes, terrific to have your time too. Thanks for dropping in. Philip Clark with you on ABC Radio Nightlife. We're right across the country and into the second hour of the program. It's 11:06 Eastern. It's 9 in WA. Hi, everyone. South Australia and the Northern Territory, 24 to 11. And hi to everyone in Port Moresby and Honiara, Port Vila, Tonga, Samoa, Tuvalu, Fiji and Kiribati. We're broadcasting courtesy of Radio Australia all through the regions there. I hope you enjoyed that conversation about the Pacific. It was interesting, weren't they? They were interesting people, Joanne and Jack. We'll put that up as a podcast and you can check that out later or pass it on to someone a bit later on. Once this program tonight is finished, it should be ready after that. So if you'd like to access that, you can get it through the website, abc.net.au/nightlife, a bit later. Also, grab it off the ABC Listen app too. Just put Nightlife into the search bar as well, and that way it will show up. There's lots of other things as well, including the conversation last night with Colin Barnett about Western Australia there too. Oh, the 2026 Andrew Olley lecture from Alessandro Galloni from Reuters is also there as well, so you can check that out. All right, coming up in this hour, Greg Jericho is going to lead the Nightlife News breakdown for us. Looking forward to having a chat with Rob Watson about the first week of the Andy Burnham Labor government, replacing Sir Keir Starmer, of course. It's unlikely that one person can right the wrongs or right the course of Britain, because they are in all sorts of dramas. But I'll talk to Rob about how it's been received so far in this hour. And at last, I've been meaning to bring this to you, but we've been jammed up with all sorts of things this week. I will bring you that conversation with Wen Lee about her view of what she thinks of Christopher Nolan's The Odyssey, the movie, in this hour as well. So we've got a few things on. 1-300-800-222 is my number if you'd like to call. You can text me on 0467-922-702. Let's kick things off with a Nightlife News Breakdown.
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2: Well, welcome to Nightlife News Breakdown. The Labor Party's 50th National Conference kicked off today in Adelaide, and while the Albanese Labor government spent a lot of its time defending its credentials, it also used the event to announce a few new policy initiatives, including a fair work court that would make it simpler for employees with smaller claims against businesses to get them settled. This is the Prime Minister Anthony Albanese announcing the move.
3: It will resolve disputes faster and at lower costs for both workers and employers. Good for workers, good for business, good for the country. And we're going to deliver it.
2: I'm joined in the Nightlife studios by Greg Jericho, columnist for The Guardian Australia and chief economist at the Australia Institute. Greg, good evening to you. Welcome to Nightlife.
4: Thanks, Phil. Good to be here.
2: All right. Do we have a lot of detail about this Fair Work Court, how it's going to operate?
4: We've got a media release. Media release announcing that it's got a name, Fair Work Court, that it's going to be a specialist forum for resolving workplace relations disputes. It's going to work with the Fair Work Commission, but also what they're really announcing is that over the rest of this year, they're going to do a lot of consultation, obviously with unions and employer groups, probably with legal professions as well, to actually work out how it's going to work, how it will work with the Fair Work Commission. And so we essentially know it's going to be something that is going to handle things that the Fair Work Commission doesn't handle at the moment and now have to go to the federal court. But what it's in the end going to specifically and exactly be, we're not quite there yet.
2: Well, we've already got the Fair Work Commission. Why do we need another one?
4: Yeah, I mean, one of the Fair Work Commission certainly does deal with a range of issues, but it doesn't deal with the issue of underpayment of wages. That's something that has to go to the federal court. It doesn't have the power to issue civil penalties, which I guess the government and certainly the unions would suggest are needed to give a bit of a stick to employers who are breaking the law or underpaying. So it's, in a sense, what we've got a situation of is there's been a fairly big increase in the number of cases that have been going through the federal courts, and the government essentially is arguing that that's a costly process and can sometimes end up with the costs of going through the court is higher than actually any payouts that you might get from it. And so they are saying, let's get out of the actual federal court system and let's set up something that's specifically for these type of issues.
2: Hmm. It's not new, isn't it? I mean, Labor's got a bit of a history of this, reaching back into the grab bag of things from the past. Bill Shorten proposed a pretty similar thing back in 2019. That got dropped, but here it is back again.
4: Yeah, it was one of those many policies that didn't make it through to the finish line of the 2019 election and seemed to be kicked to the side, but is now back. Certainly the ACTU and unions have been after this for a very long time, especially given there was a similar type of court, the Industrial Relations Court, but that was...
2: That was abolished.
4: Put out of its misery by John Howard in 1997, and ever since then the unions have been wanting to essentially go back to it.
2: All right. One of the other issues, I mean, it's a kind of controversy-free zone, the National Conference, it seems, with everything pretty much settled beforehand. But one of the other issues that some of the Labor Party have been pushing for, Ed Husic most notably, is the notion of a gas tax. I mean, this is something that Australians probably feel quite strongly about. Ed Husic, that is, who was the minister sacked out of cabinet in a factional deal, gave an impromptu press conference just outside the Labor conference venue in Adelaide today, saying where he had this to say on pushing for a gas tax.
5: The clock is ticking. Like, I think Australians will expect at some point this decision gets made. Labor has a chance to be able to show, particularly to the broader public, that it's got the steel in the spine to be able to make a call that's in, really, the nation's long-term interest.
2: Yeah, it's a move that others in the Labor Party seem to support as well. This is former leader Bill Shorten on the subject of a gas tax.
6: I think the timing for a future gas tax, not one which rips up previous contracts, that would be sovereign risk, but I think in the future Aussies are saying, how is it fair that gas companies are making such a big profit and, you know, why don't they share more of it with the people? So I think probably the time is right to have that discussion.
2: Yeah, well, I think that's exactly what people are thinking, aren't they, Greg? I mean, people are thinking, here we are in the midst of a cost of living crisis, and yet Australia has never boomed more loudly than in its natural resources, but the profits are not going to Australians.
4: Yeah, that's absolutely right. I mean, we're supposed to be gathering revenue from those profits through the Petroleum Resources Rent Tax, the PRRT.
2: But everyone knows that's a dud, don't they?
4: Yeah, it's an absolute dud. It actually is only going to raise $1.4 billion this financial year. By the end of the decade, when the industry was suggesting that, oh, it'll be ramping up and we'll be starting to see more, it's actually only going to be $1.25 billion. It's actually raising less now than it was 25 years ago, when only 2% of all exports, all of Australia's exports, were gas. Now it's up to 12 to 13%, and we're actually raising less by it. So this drive at the Labor conference is really coming from, yes, some people like Ed Husic, but also the unions, certainly the ACTU. They, earlier on in the year, came up with the proposal for a 25% tax on gas exports that would raise around $17 billion a year. And it's a policy that certainly the Australia Institute has also been supporting, and our polling has shown that there is broad support. And we're not just talking sort of Greens voters, but One Nation voters also think this is something that needs to happen. So it's very much a broad supporting
2: just
4: policy.
2: Just explain what the proposal would broadly be. This, I mean, given what royalties on... Yeah, well, land-based gas are state matters, aren't they? How would this work?
4: Yeah, basically it would just be a tax on gas exports. So the value of the gas exports would be taxed at 25%.
2: Right.
4: So essentially if you were selling a unit of gas for $10, the company would get $10 minus the 25%.

0: 5%. That's so it's just a tax on the gas companies. And the reason why it is a good thing, or certainly we think it's a good thing, is because unlike, say, if we were to put a tax on, say, Coles or Woolies, they would just pass those costs on. The problem for gas companies is they can't do that because they're competing on the world stage, and basically they have to, there's a world price for gas, just like there's a world price for oil or coal. And so really all this will do, and Bill Shorten's concerns about contracts, this won't affect contracts. All it'll affect is the after-tax profits of gas companies. And you're also right about the royalties. Yes, there are royalties for onshore gas, but those onshore gas projects, especially in Queensland, are not eligible for the PRRT, and the offshore gas projects over in Western Australia and Northern Territory don't pay any royalties. And so essentially around 56% of LNG that is exported from Australia is essentially being given to these companies for free. They don't pay any
1: Well,
0: royalties
1: they don't
0: on
1: pay
0: them.
1: any royalties or tax on it. I mean, it's
0: No,
1: astonishing. It's astonishing.
0: and the PRRT is so Byzantine in its operation. It's been tried to be reformed, and whenever it gets reformed, the tax lawyers come to play and they avoid tax. And so that's why the ACTU, and certainly where the Australian Institute, is saying, okay, let's just make it simple. 25% tax on the exports, that's hard to avoid. And the only way really to avoid it is sell gas to Australians. And also it means you can sell gas to Australians for cheaper, and actually make more money because you're not paying the tax. So we think it's a win-win. And certainly we know in the Labor Party, the backbenchers, and some in the ministry are very much in favour of it.
1: What's the problem with it? Why is the cabinet pushing back against it?
0: Well, gas companies are very good lobbyists, I think is a good way of saying it. The Western Australian government has been, I would suggest, captured by the gas industry, despite the fact that unlike the iron ore sector, it really doesn't employ a lot of workers and certainly doesn't pay any royalties of any note to the Western Australian government. And it's just this sense, I think Anthony Albanese especially is worried that he probably still has PTSD from the mining super profits tax debate. But I think the difference is here where people think of the iron ore sector as being good for Australia because we know they pay royalties and do pay a fair amount of tax. But the gas industry, a lot of it is offshore, a lot of it is foreign owned. We've got a crazy situation where we're actually exporting gas, so much gas to Japan that Japan is then able to on-sell that gas for profit to other countries, and that people in Japan, consumers in Japan, actually pay cheaper prices for their gas than we do in Australia. It's just an absurd situation. I think everyone's kind, especially with the Iran war, where we saw prices go up, and straight away we saw, say, Santos and Woodside's share prices go up. Because everyone knows high oil prices, high gas prices are great for the gas industry, great for the gas companies, and it's not going to deliver a boom in revenue for us. So I think kind of the jig is up, but the Prime Minister hasn't quite got there.
1: The jig's not up, is it?
0: No.
1: I mean, they're just not going to go there, flat.
0: Well, they say they're not going to go there, but there was certainly a lot of pressure before the budget. I think the Iran war gave them an out to suggest that, oh,
1: No
0: it's too
1: time to
0: much
1: do it.
0: turmoil. But that's an excuse that is not going to last. And now that you've got the Labor Party itself putting in wording in their platform calling for a fairer return on fossil fuels and resources, the Prime Minister can't anymore come out and say, oh, this is just the fringe groups of the Greenies and everything. No, this is your own party. And that's, it's just that bit more pressure that is going to keep going. And I think this is also a sign to the gas companies that, you might have won so far, but the fight's not over. And I think that's, we're a long way between now and the election. And I think a political party that wants to garner a lot of support would go to the election calling for a tax on gas.
1: Greg Jericho is with us, columnist for The Guardian Australia, chief economist at the Australia Institute, leading the breakdown tonight. Speaking of fuels, Greg, We did see a resolution passed to

0: remove the diesel fuel rebate currently offered to mining companies. I mean, this is a many might think an outrageous subsidy, which costs many, many hundreds of millions of dollars to wealthy mining companies, and it ought to be reformed, oughtn't it?
1: Yeah, absolutely. This was another one that there was a lot of whispers that this was going to be looked at in the budget, and then again, with the Iran war sending diesel prices high, there was the view inside government that, you know, getting rid of a tax credit that would essentially increase the fuel costs on miners and other companies probably might be a hard sell. But yeah, we're not talking hundreds of millions, we're talking billions. In this financial year, we're talking 10.7 billion. About half of that goes to the mining industry. It's something that really needs to be reformed. There have been various proposals, such as capping it at, you know, 1 million or 2 million, because obviously the government is going to be worried about if it scrapped it straight away, you're going to get the farmers very much up in arms about this. But the reality is where the big money is going to mining companies who, last I saw, are not struggling and are not exactly mum and dad operations. So I think this is something that, again, it was close to something happening, but the politics of it was just seemed a bit too harsh given the increase in oil prices. But I think this is something that there's an easy solution to this that can actually save a fair bit of money for the government. And, you know, it's a bit hard to suggest that mining companies deserve $5 billion handout every year from a government. They're not struggling and we shouldn't be subsidising them.
0: No. One of the other hot-button issues coming up is the issue of gambling reform. But mind you, the government's kind of issued its wet lettuce leaf response to the report on gambling. It hasn't got through the parliament. It's gone off to a Senate committee inquiry. Why that needs to happen is beyond me. But anyway, it doesn't seem as though the government's going to get any more spine on this one either.
1: Yeah, this is one where at the national conference they are trying to insert into the platform a calls for a national gambling regulator, because currently it's a state based thing and there's not a lot of enforcement going on. So certainly that's something that the Labor Party MPs are calling for, but even still, it's a long way short of what was recommended in the reports. And the current legislation is pretty unloved. There's no one in the Senate really has got any mood to pass it. The Liberal Party, I don't think, is going to do the Labor Party any favours in passing it. And certainly the Greens think it's quite pathetic. So it might have got kicked off to committee just to avoid the embarrassment of anyone having to vote for it.
0: Yep. Just finally, we talked last night in the news breakdown about the public statements of One Nation getting a lot more scrutiny these days because of their rise in the polls. The leader, Ms. Pauline Hanson, getting a lot of attention today, however. Maybe not the kind she particularly appreciates after making these comments about domestic violence yesterday.
2: And I just feel that if you're not in a house where you feel safe, you feel you don't want to be there, then you shouldn't put up with it. And if these women are getting abused by men out there, then don't put up with it.
0: She also positioned domestic violence as a two-way issue.
2: It's also a two-way street, but I'm not saying that just men and women can lose their cool as well.
0: It's been a subject of a fair bit of criticism from those in the domestic violence area. Her statements have also been criticised by her political rivals. This is opposition leader Angus Taylor today.
3: It's not a two-way street. I mean, it's unambiguously unacceptable. This is clear. And domestic violence is a scourge on this nation when it happens. It shouldn't happen, and it should be condemned unconditionally.
0: I mean, this is an example, isn't it, Greg, of the fact that Ms. Hanson has been saying these things for a long time in a variety of forums which no one's really paid much attention to. But the rise in the polls have meant that all of a sudden people are digging these things up and looking back, and this is what we have.
1: Yeah, absolutely. And you're right. Pauline Hanson has a lot of form on this issue, probably most recently in 2022 when there was a debate on this in the Senate on International Day for the Elimination of Violence Against Women. Pauline Hanson essentially blamed women and called on the Senate to address domestic violence and, quote, acknowledge that it is also women that are murdering men. It is women who are responsible for a lot of the problems as well. So, yeah, it was the type of thing that you say that back when no one cares about you and you're just essentially one-woman show. But this is, you know, what we've seen in the past week with not just her but you know, Barnaby Joyce and all of the members of One Nation is, well, when you're suggesting that you could be a party of government, then you get treated like
0: you
1: that and everything you say gets a lot of attention.
0: You get the same scrutiny as the majors get.
1: Yep.
0: Okay, all right. Greg, good to talk, as always.
1: No worries, Phil. Always good.
0: Appreciate it. Thank you.
1: Cheers.
0: Greg Jericho, columnist for The Guardian Australia, chief economist at the Australia Institute, leading the Nightlife News Breakdown tonight.
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0: Yeah, thanks for the text. Alan in Cumnock says, Phil, the two LNG import terminals, two liquefied natural gas, this is gas import terminals, are nearing completion in Melbourne and Brisbane to receive gas that Japan is selling to us. I know, it is nuts. Nuts, is it not? We've talked about it a lot on the program. We shall continue to, I suspect. Hey, speaking of problems, let's talk to Rob Watson about the UK, because you think we've got problems. Wow, let's talk about them.
4: Nightlife foreign correspondent.
0: Andy Burnham's officially become the UK's new Prime Minister. He's replaced Sir Keir Starmer after winning the Labour leadership last week. Andy Burnham is the former Greater Manchester Mayor. He's Britain's fourth Prime Minister in 5 years. Donald Trump referred to him as the mayor of some town. He's also unveiled a surprise front bench, appointing John Healey as Chancellor, former Energy Secretary Ed Miliband taking over as Foreign Secretary. Shabana Mahmood remains Home Secretary. Now, Burnham's wasted no time outlining his priorities, beginning with a pledge to end rough sleeping. Well, as to how that's going to be achieved is another matter, I suppose. To bring us up to date with the latest from around the region, foreign correspondent in London for the BBC, Rob Watson. Rob, good evening to you. Welcome back.
6: Good evening, Phil. Regular listeners will know that for years and years, or, well, long time on your programme, Phil, I was saying, that Keir Starmer is in a lot of trouble. And it's a bit like the bloke who had it put on his gravestone, I told you I was ill.
0: That's right.
6: So he's gone. It was interesting, actually, when you were leading up to me, Phil, you said, talking of problems, let's go to Britain. I mean, of course, you know, Mr. Burnham, it's like all new prime ministers, it's sunny talk. It's all about hope, optimism.
0: They all say the same things, don't they?
6: They do. They do. I know. Well, I've watched seven of them in 10 years.
0: Yeah. I mean, this is the thing about Andy Burnham. I mean, he makes this grandiose promise about ending rough sleeping, which reminded me a lot of a former Labour Prime Minister in Australia, Bob Hawke, who said, you know, by a particular date, the year 2000, no child will live in poverty. You know, it's easy to say these things. Achieving them is, of course, very difficult. And this is the problem, isn't it? With high-minded goals are fine. Achieving them is the proof of the pudding, and that's harder.
6: Well, you know, you are a sage. You're obviously a bit of a philosopher as well as everything else, Phil. I mean, I think that doesn't just apply to British prime ministers. It applies to life in general. But, I mean, to be serious and to focus on Andy Burnham for a minute, I mean, you're absolutely right. It is a hostage to fortune because, you know, he said when he became mayor of Greater Manchester in 27 that he was going to get rid of homeless sleeping. And to be fair to him, people sleeping on the streets, it did go down, but now it's sort of inching back up again. Yeah. And to make a more general point, you know, I was joking a bit that I'd heard seven prime ministers now say, you know, the voters have lost trust. It's time to restore that trust. It's time to do this, that and the other and make Britain yada, yada, yada. I mean, I think we are at a point, given that he is the seventh prime minister in 10 years, where good a communicator he is, it's got to be about delivery now. I mean,
0: yeah,
6: I think things don't change. Yeah,
0: What are his skills? He's a great communicator. By all accounts, he's done a reasonable job in Manchester, and Manchester's like all big cities in London in the UK. It's got a lot of problems. Now his record there is pretty good, isn't it?
6: It is. I mean, people would say that he was the lucky inheritor of years and years of good planning in Manchester. I mean, the fact that Manchester, if you go there now, it's really interesting, the central town. It's full of skyscrapers. It feels like a kind of a cool place. Growth rates are high there. But that, you know, that didn't happen overnight. I mean, those high skyscrapers didn't happen overnight. So he's quite lucky. And actually, if you go out to the outer bits of Greater Manchester, that he was also responsible for, I mean, growth and optimism are not the same there. So, you know, you asked me what are his skills. I mean, he is undoubtedly, he seems to be much kind of shrewder as a politician than Keir Starmer. He's much more, he's sort of more obviously likeable. You know, he's a bit trendy. He likes music, fish and chips, beer, bloody blah,
0: blah.
6: But again, yeah, but I suspect all of that, given where we are, is only going to get you so far, right? But I mean, you know, is he a better communicator? Will he maybe avoid some of the, you know, the sort of what many politicians would say were some fundamental mistakes that Keir Starmer made in terms of relatively minor bits of policy, but just, you know, just didn't read his party, didn't read the country? Then I think people would expect Andy Burnham to a bit a shrewder operator.
0: Suresh in Perth has just sent me an okay pun. He said the last time King Charles said the words Andy Burnham, he was asking his brother his brother to get rid of some incriminating photos.
6: Yes, no. I've seen that one.
0: I'm sure you've heard that one. Yeah.
6: Carry on, go on.
0: Well, just to get back to the more serious point, though,
6: yeah.
0: I mean, his likeable personality, everyone agrees on that. I mean, Kemi Badenoch, the opposition leader, says the same. He's a likeable guy. He's a good communicator. Okay, he likes fish and chips, beer and rock music and rugby league, which makes him friendly to our Prime Minister. But does he have serious policy differences with Keir Starmer as to how to fix Britain's declining growth rates and poor standard of living?
6: Well, the short answer is we don't know, because unlike most recent prime ministers, he didn't have very much scrutiny. I mean, there was a coronation rather than a leadership challenge. And, you know, to get to the kind of the guts of your question, I mean, it seems to me that he said things which are, you know, we're going to figure out how he's going to reconcile them. Because on the one hand, he said, look, we don't need to have another general election because we're going to be sticking to the manifesto that Labour won on 2 years ago. But on the other hand, he also says, and he said it more than once, this is going to be the biggest change in Britain in 40 years. You know, that all that neoliberalism, which is basically a reference back to Mrs. Thatcher and years of privatization, deregulation, you know, globalization, free trade. You know, he says all of that is kind of tosh. Well, you think, well, you know, what do you mean? I mean, how serious is he? How serious is he about both, you know, somehow dismantling 40 years of the kind of economic policies we've seen in Britain and, of course, to some extent in Australia and other Western countries? And is he going to do that and stick to Keir Starmer's manifesto? Because really interesting, Labour got elected on a manifesto of saying, we're going to run everything better than the Conservatives. They made a right hash of things in 40 years, but we're going to do it without somehow making the state much, much bigger or taxes much, much higher. And we see what's happened there.
0: Yeah. Well, yes. No, that's right. He has talked about, you know, renationalising things. These are very big statements to make, and as you say, would take years to achieve, unpick, and expensive as well.
6: It's also Phil that he might be wrong. I mean, his big thing. Which goes down well with a lot of Labour supporters and younger people, is to say, you know, the last 40 years, you know, which labelled neoliberalism, you know, that's why we're in such a mess. I mean, obviously, it's possible that he may be wrong. I mean, lots of economists think he is. So I mean, what I find fascinating about it is that this is a genuine, if you like, sort of profound philosophical, economic, you know, disagreement. I mean, at least it might be if he's really serious about it. And we don't know whether he is, because he's never shown much of an appetite for sort of political philosophy and detailed policy. But I mean, if it's basically, you know, he's serious about saying Britain has been on the wrong path for 40 years, that does rather imply that you're going to be doing something radically different, doesn't it?
0: Yes, it does. Yes, it does. And is Britain up for it? Meanwhile, the elephant in the room, of course, the Brexit issue doesn't get a mention, and that's been responsible on its own for, possibly an 8% fall in living standards in Britain, hasn't it?
6: Yeah, and the other thing that he didn't mention at all, and, you know, I was there outside Downing Street, and although my kids will tell you my hearing isn't what it used to be, I mean, there was absolutely no...

0: mention of the third issue that's kind of bothering Britons. I mean, the first two are economic stagnation, second, sense that nothing much works anymore, strained public services. The third one is this whole issue of immigration and social cohesion. He did not mention that at all. And that's because, you know, his part of the Labour Party, they just, you know, they don't seem to be hugely worried about that as an issue, or if they are, they don't talk about it. So that was fascinating.
1: Even though it's you know, it seems to be, if you believe the polls and the surge in support for reform, it appears to be front of mind with voters who want something done about it. But he, as you say, he doesn't suggest he's going to do anything about it.
0: Well, he certainly hasn't mentioned it as an issue. I mean, as it happens, policies brought in by the last Conservative government and continued by Keir Starmer mean that net migration is coming down, and it's coming down incredibly rapidly. And that's partly because lots of people are leaving to go back to wherever they come from. The number of students coming is down. And of course, it's partly coming because Britain is looking less attractive to people as a place to come to.
1: I mentioned that Donald Trump had apparently remarked, Andy Burnham, I hear he's the mayor of some town. He has spoken to Donald Trump. He doesn't have a lot of experience at all in foreign affairs of any kind, does he? Would we expect Ed Miliband's been appointed foreign secretary, which doesn't sound as though things are going to change that much, do they?
0: No, they won't. And that's not really surprising, Phil, because if you think about it, and it's the same for Australia as well, Britain's foreign policy isn't dictated to so much by party or the whim of whoever is leader. It's dictated by, you know, history, geography, long-term interests, alliances. So, yeah, none of that is going to change very much. And, of course, like most politicians here and no doubt in Australia as well, I mean, he really, really wants to focus on domestic policy and to try and do something about the cost of living, because he knows that's basically what's finished off, you know, his six predecessors in 10 years. You know, they weren't finished off because somehow they weren't brilliant at foreign policy. Mm. They were finished off because people just feel that life in Britain isn't that great.
1: Rob Watson's with us, political correspondent for the BBC World Service. Just before you go, Rob, the sad news of the murder of former MP and Reform UK Party spokesperson Anne Widdecombe, she died at a home in Hayden in Devon. She was 78. There's a major investigation and an arrest has been made. We're not really familiar with the story here in this country. What's happened here?
0: Well, you were right to set it out the way it is. I mean, I can't tell you how shocking it is. And that's partly, she's 78, so she's elderly. But because after she had a career as a very right-wing politician, and boy, is she right-wing, Phil. I mean, she believes in things like that one day a cure will be found for homosexuality. So it kind of gives you an idea of where she is on the spectrum. But after a life as a politician, I mean, she was the most unlikely reality TV star. So she was on a program called Strictly Come Dancing, Celebrity Big Brother. And the British public rather took to the fact that she's one of those people that when she opened her mouth, exactly what she thought came out, if you know what I mean. I mean, she didn't tailor her message. But yeah, this time last week it was, she lives in this incredibly beautiful rural part of southwest England, which I know well, in Devon, where people leave their cars unlocked, their houses unlocked. Anyway, I mean, as far as we know, I mean, what the police and prosecutors have said so far is that this guy, 28 years old, he drove about 300 miles down from Yorkshire, knocked on her door, and in a space of a couple of minutes, brutally assaulted her with a hammer, and she's dead. And the police are trying to figure out, you know, was there any element of a sort of political motive, or was he just some, you know, I don't know, I don't want to, you know, come up with adjectives, but a sort of a loner that he, anyway, they don't know why he's been charged with murder. We'll have a trial at the end of the year, but it's been shocking because of who she is, and I suppose, you know, just the idea that some, I mean, who would do this to a frail old lady, right? I mean, I guess it has everyone worrying about their frail elderly relatives living in places that they thought were safe.
1: Yeah, I know. Well, there've been a couple of pretty shocking assaults on politicians and former politicians.
0: Yes.
1: In Britain, haven't there? Yeah, Rob. All right. Well, look, terrific to talk again, as always.

0: is our bloke, Anthony Albanese, the Prime Minister, has invited Andy Burnham over here, so I guess it's not going to be number one on his priorities.
1: Does your Prime Minister, does he play a musical instrument?
0: No, he's a DJ, though. He loves DJing.
1: Right, because Andy Burnham, he fancies himself as a pretty tasty guitarist.
0: Oh, is that right?
1: So, yeah. So, you know, they can have a few beers together.
0: Yeah, yeah.
1: Discuss music, fish and chips. Sorted.
0: Discuss rugby league. Take him to a Rabbits game. Yeah, exactly.
1: Yeah.
0: All right.
1: Why not?
0: All right. I guess it won't be high on his priority list, and I wouldn't blame him for that either. Rob, always terrific to talk. Appreciate it. Thank you.
1: You too.
0: Good on
1: you.
0: You
1: too. Thanks, Phil.
0: Bye. Rob Watson, political correspondent with the BBC World Service Radio and BBC TV News, with a summation of where we're at with Andy Burnham officially becoming the UK's new Prime Minister, replacing Sir Keir Starmer after winning the Labour leadership last week. It'll be interesting to see what transpires. As I say, it's easy to make promises, but it's harder to achieve them.
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0: Yes, thanks everyone that texted too. Of course, it was Spike Milligan who inscribed on his gravestone, "I told you I was ill." In fact, the statement's in Irish. I think the church wouldn't allow it in English. Anyway, have a great evening. Thank you, Brian, for sending us a pic of that as well. It is in Ireland, in Irish too, yes. 1-300-800-222 is the number. Thanks for the text as well. And, yeah, no, I agree with you, whoever sent in the text. Now, where is it? There's a text about sports results tonight. I fully agree with that, despite the fact that there were 50,000 people piling into Adelaide to watch the Adelaide and Woods game. There wasn't much mention of it on the news. I don't know, we're not responsible for these things, but I agree with you that sometimes this could be better done, I think. Yes, at Collingwood, 16-12, 108 beat Adelaide, 11-8, 74 in a game in Adelaide. All right, as the weekend's games begin, I'm apprehensive about these things. Because we're leaking oil, I think it's fair to say. A bit later on in Dave's disc, by the way, Dave is going to play Jimmy Webb and Glen Campbell, the songs of, and feature Wichita Lineman. Marvellous, marvellous song. I wonder whether you'd heard, and I wanted to play for you now in advance of that, a magnificent performance of this song by Nick Cave and Flea. Now, you'd think, what's Flea doing with this? Hang on. Isn't Flea the bassist with the Red Hot Chili Peppers? Yes, he is. Flea was born in Australia, but when he was about four or five, I think, he left and he grew up in the United States. And he was one of the founders and, you know, great leaders of the Red Hot Chili Peppers. Also a terrific bass player as well. He's released some new music which explores his interest in jazz. And he's also released, or Nick Cave's also released this with Flea, a version of Wichita Lineman, not the Wichita Lineman, a version of Wichita Lineman, which I think is terrific. See what you think.

0: Nick Cave and Flea giving Wichita Lineman the Nick Cave treatment. You have to know and understand what Nick Cave does with songs, don't you? But that was Flea playing the trumpet. Yeah, Flea's not only a great bass player, he's a trumpet player too. And that trumpet line in that is Flea playing, because he's exploring his jazz interests in new development. Phil, you should have pre-warned me that I needed a scotch to listen to that. Love it, love it. Yes, a scotch would be just ideal, I would think, to accompany that as well. But look, that is just a precursor. That's just a prelude to the main event, which is Dave setting out the genius of Jimmy Webb and Glenn Campbell, so don't worry, a bit later on in Dave's Discs, when Dave will explore all of this. And for you, those of you who think that Glenn Campbell's version is the preeminent one, you're likely to get a chance.
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1: What's happening on the big screen and the small? What to watch?
0: Well, joining us tonight for a look at things on the big and small screen is Wenli Ma. Wenli, good evening to you. Welcome back.
3: Hello.
0: Well, I saw it. Have you?
3: Of course. Everyone saw it. No, a lot of people have seen it. Not everyone has seen it.
0: I think a lot of people have seen it. We're talking about The Odyssey, this epic three-hour-long movie by Christopher Nolan, which is his version of the classic Homer's tale of Odysseus, i.e. Ulysses' journey back from the Trojan War back to Ithaca, which takes him a while.
3: 10 years. Mm-hmm. It's next time you're on that 30-hour flight to Europe, just think, at least it's not 10 years.
0: It's a massive undertaking, and it's also, this would be probably the most anticipated movie of the year.
3: I would agree with that. And this is a story that has been adapted so rarely, actually, especially directly for screen in, 100 years, the best known versions from the 1950s.

0: 50s. Probably the best known contemporary version, and it's an indirect inspiration, is Oh Brother, Where Art Thou, the Coen Brothers movie. But, you know, the thing that I remember most strongly of this story is a 6.5 minute segment on The Simpsons. But because it's so ambitious and sprawling, and so that's why so few people have actually attempted it.
1: Yes, and you think it could very easily be extremely cheesy if you're not careful.
0: Yes.
1: But this isn't it? I loved it. What did you think?
0: I thought this was an extraordinarily incredible feat of filmmaking.
1: Yeah.
0: Like the craft, the technical precision, you know, the cinematography, the score by Ludwig Göransson, who's probably going to win another Oscar, is just everything's working so well. And of course, you know, they have gone through some of the sequences that we know, you know, whether organically or through other versions of the Odyssey, like the Cyclops, like the sorceress Circe, the sirens call, the various sea monsters, and potentially angering the gods. This idea that is Odysseus and his crew responsible for their own misfortunes because of their actions? It's a very interesting take, and I do think it's quite a modern take in many ways, because Nolan has imbued it and with this very contemporary sense of this ancient tale from 3,000 years ago is still relevant and is incredibly actually urgent to our current moment.
1: It's the basis of all Western civilization, it is, these tales.
0: Sure, but he's talking about the broken social compact between the humans and the gods and the lack of hospitality, the lack of civility.
1: How much we are responsible for our own fate.
0: Exactly. And you watch it and you just go, oh boy, he is talking about us.
1: Oh yeah. Yeah. So what do we like about it? I thought Matt Damon was terrific as Odysseus.
0: Matt Damon's fantastic. And I know he's maybe an unconventional choice because he's not, you know, it doesn't scream classic hero. I think Matt Damon is at every man who A, is quite relatable, and B, he has such goodwill, pun intended, from, you know, 30 years of his career. We've watched him be these sort of relatable figures. And also we've watched him trying to make it home in various other movies. So you're just rooting for him.
1: Yeah, that's right. There's stars everywhere, aren't there?
0: There is. I do think that works a little bit against it, because people like Charlize Theron and Lupita Nyong'o.
1: Charlize is Calypso.
0: Calypso, yeah, and Lupita plays Helen of Troy and Clytemnestra. John Bernthal is Menelaus. All these people pop up and then they're gone very quickly. And I almost feel like, oh, I wanted to see more of them because they're a big famous star whose work I really like, and I felt almost a little bit cheated if, say, they had cast the next tier down, you would just sort of accept that it was part of the story mechanism, that you're not going to see that much of Calypso.
1: Yeah, I don't know. I thought, it's an episodic, the tale is episodic, and so necessarily these characters don't stay in it.
0: Yeah, I mean, that is just how it goes. Samantha Morton as Circe I thought was extraordinary.
1: She was great, wasn't she? Yes. Circe, the woman, of course, who transforms the crew. Here's another thing. The special effects on the film were not overdone.
0: No, and Nolan is very rare for a filmmaker these days where he does like to do everything practical in camera. He doesn't like, you know, studio lots. He doesn't like
1: green
0: screen.
1: There's not a massive amount of CG here.
0: No, when you've got hundreds of extras running around in a battle scene, they're really there. They're not CGI figures.
1: No.
0: And it does feel texturally real.
1: Yeah, exactly. All right, The Odyssey. We're recommending it highly, I think, aren't we?
0: Yeah, we are. It's not a perfect film. I think, you know, Nolan's not a great screenwriter, so some of the dialogue kind of bumps you out.
1: Yes, there's a moment on the beach at Troy when I think it was not, maybe, no, it's not Matt Damon, one of the other characters, or maybe it is. He says, "We've spent 10 years on this effing beach." He doesn't say effing, if you know what I mean.
0: But it's implied.
1: It's a bit of a clanger, you think.
0: Yeah, there's a lot of telling. It's never been Nolan's strong suit as a filmmaker, and it comes up here. And I will say that I do find, because his work is so technically precise, sometimes it feels a little bit distance and distanced and cold and a little academic. So I didn't feel necessarily emotionally attached to the story, to this film, but you can't help but be so impressed by the filmmaking.
1: Is it going to win everything?
0: I think it's going to win a lot. I mean, already this has more hype than Oppenheimer, and Oppenheimer cleaned up at the Oscars.
1: Yeah, that's right. Stars for The Odyssey?
0: 4 stars.
1: I think so. Yeah, I think so. Check it out, people. It's 3 hours, so you know, a bit shy of three hours.
0: Go to the bathroom first.
1: Go to the loo first.
0: Go. You know, just bring one bottle of water, not a massive jumbo Coke.
1: Don't drink during the. No. At the screening I was at the end, the entire theatre, and the place was full. The entire theatre applauded.
0: I love that because
1: I haven't seen it, but I've rarely seen it.
0: Yeah. Because you were all part of this experience together and you went through it together, and you know, that's special.
1: Exactly. All right, well, now what else have we got? Ride or Die.
0: This is a streaming series. It's 8 or 10 parts on Prime Video. It is an action comedy, kind of in the spy espionage genre. It's about an assassin. Technically it's about two women who've been best friends for decades in the UK, and one of them has secretly been an assassin this entire time, and the other one finds out because all these circumstances have led to this great big secret coming out. So it is about how do you contend with this friendship when there's been this huge lie, this cover-up this whole time, but also they're forced on the run together. It's very funny, and I think the strength of this series, which, you know, I went into it not expecting much, and by the end of it I was like, I really enjoyed this, is that it's got two central performances, one from Hannah Waddingham from Ted Lasso, and the other one is Octavia Spencer, who is the Oscar-winning Octavia Spencer. And their chemistry is fantastic. And it's so rare that you see two older women in an action comedy where their roles are incredibly physical. They're jumping, they're chasing, they're jumping out of a train. Hannah Waddingham's character, who is the assassin, is just accepted as fact as basically the world's best assassin, that she is so good at her job. And, you know, she's fighting another assassin while after she's being poisoned, and like the camera's going everywhere, and it's an incredibly kinetic performance. And, you know, it's like the spy thing, we've seen so much of that, but it is rare to see this combination of characters. And also the idea is that overall this story is about these two women and their friendship.
1: Ride or Die. Now, it's on telly?
0: It's on Prime Video.
1: Prime Video. So you have to watch it on a streamer there. Prime Video is the place. Stars for it?
0: 3.5.
1: 3.5, okay. Solid listen. All right, The Odyssey. It's in cinemas now. Check it out. If you really were enthusiastic and you had access to it, probably it would be worth going to see it on IMAX.
0: Yeah, but sold out for quite a few number of weeks in anything but the front rows.
1: Check it out.
0: But check it out when you can.
1: But otherwise on a big screen in a cinema complex near you. And Ride or Die on telly. Wen Lee, terrific to talk.
0: Thank you.
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1: Yeah, you could watch The Odyssey, and then you go home and you could read that great poem by Tennyson, couldn't you? Ulysses. Remember those wonderful lines at the end as he heads off to the west? We are not now that strength which in old days moved heaven and earth. That which we are. One equal temper of heroic hearts made weak by time and fate, but strong in will to strive, to seek, to find, and not to yield. It's a marvellous poem. I know many of you would love it. All right, speaking of loving things, the Mighty Challenge is on its way. 1-300-800-222 is the number, 1-300-800-222. 25 questions in 5 categories. If you can answer question 25, then you will be a winner. Looking forward to that. And, of course, Dave is on the way with Glenn Campbell and Richard Alignment in the last hour of the program. It is all ahead. 1-300-800-222. The Mighty Challenge is next, straight after the news.
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1: A
3: ABC News with Andrew Kaloupis. US President Donald Trump says an agreement with Saudi Arabia for a civilian nuclear program requires the kingdom to normalise relations with Israel through the Abraham Accords. Here's Nick Palmiter.
9: In a social media post, Mr. Trump has said the agreement will be approved but is totally subject to Saudi Arabia joining the Abraham Accords, which sees Arab nations normalise relations with Israel. The Saudis have made clear for that to happen, they would first require the establishment of a clear path for Palestinian statehood, something Israel has strongly opposed. The president also says the nuclear deal doesn't allow for enrichment of uranium by the kingdom. Non-proliferation experts have raised concerns that the deal fails to include guardrails to prevent enrichment to weapons-grade levels.
3: Oil and gas prices have surged after the Iranian-backed Houthi movement in Yemen attacked shipping in the Red Sea. The Saudis have confirmed that one of their tankers was hit. More from the BBC's Yolande Nell.
10: The Houthis announced
9: allies' relations with Israel. The Saudis have made clear for that to happen, they would first require the establishment of a clear path for Palestinian statehood, something Israel has strongly opposed. The president also says the nuclear deal doesn't allow for enrichment of uranium by the kingdom. Non-proliferation experts have raised concerns that the deal fails to include guardrails.

0: Movement in Yemen attacks shipping in the Red Sea. The Saudis have confirmed that one of their tankers was hit. More from the BBC's Yolande Nell.
1: The Houthis announced on Monday that they were imposing a blockade on Saudi ports, but these are the first declared strikes. It's been officially confirmed that one Saudi oil tanker was hit by a missile. The Houthis' actions threaten to further disrupt global energy supplies. Saudi Arabia has recently diverted millions of barrels of oil per day to the Red Sea by pipeline to avoid Iranian attacks in the Strait of Hormuz.
0: The Royal Commission into Anti-Semitism and Social Cohesion has heard calls for greater government funding for security to protect Jewish communities. Georgia Lenton-Williams reports.
2: Co-CEO of the Executive Council of Australian Jewry, Peter Wertheim, told the Commission community-wide security expenditure has been more than double the available government funding in recent years. Mr. Wertheim said the costs keep increasing, as does the need for security. Representatives from the New South Wales and Victorian governments explained how the states had tipped millions into security following the Hamas attack of October 7, 2023. But the Commission has heard grant funding has been sporadic or difficult to apply for.
0: An economist says falling property prices may give first home buyers more room to get into the market. Domain data says Australian capital city house prices fell 1.4% in the last quarter. The downturn is most evident in unit prices, with all capital cities recording a fall except Darwin. Heron Todd White's chief economist, Cameron Kusha, says it's good news for first home buyers.
3: First home buyers in particular and investors usually battle it out for similar properties, but housing is still very expensive, so it's still a real challenge to get into the market if you're not into the market. And I think a lot of people will be considering, well, do I just wait?
0: A man has died in Adelaide CBD after becoming unresponsive during an attempted arrest. Francis Dew reports.
4: Just after 4:15pm on Thursday, police were called to West Terrace after reports of a man behaving in a disorderly manner and damaging vehicles. While police were attempting to arrest the man, he resisted arrest. During this process, the man became unresponsive, and despite the efforts of police and paramedics who performed CPR, he died at the scene. Besides a state coroner's report, the man's death will also be the subject of a police commissioner's inquiry.
0: A pioneer of voluntary assisted dying has praised the introduction of VAD legislation in the Northern Territory Parliament, but says the government's bill includes unworkable clauses. The Territory Government has introduced its Rights of the Terminally Ill Bill to Parliament 30 years after the practice was legislated and later banned in the NT. Dr. Philip Nischke, who advocated for the practice in the 1990s, says it's a great day but has opposed a gag clause that prevents doctors from mentioning VAD to patients.
5: Look, it's a crazy restriction, and I think it's an unworkable one, because the publicity associated with the introduction of the law will mean that patients will know what is possible and they will demand information from their doctor. So I don't think it's such a big threat, but it's a crazy restriction.
0: The opening ceremony of the Commonwealth Games gets underway in the Scottish city of Glasgow in coming hours. Teams from 74 nations are competing in what's been billed as a slimmed-down tournament. Many sports that have featured in past Comm Games have been dropped for Glasgow, which stepped in as host when Victoria abandoned the event due to rising costs. That's the latest from ABC News. For more news at any time, download the ABC Listen app.
6: The forecast for Tasmania for Friday, widespread rain about the west and far south with scattered showers elsewhere. Showers falling as snow above 500 metres, quickly rising to above 1,000 metres during the morning. Patchy morning frost about the east and midlands. In Hobart, very high chance of showers with a top of 13 degrees.
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0: third hour of the program, which means that it's 12:06 Eastern Time. It's 10:06 in Western Australia, in the Territory and South Australia, 24 to midnight. We're right through the Pacific as well, where it's 6:06 midnight in Port Moresby, and in Tuvalu, Fiji, and Kiribati, 2:06. Good to be with you. That conversation we had in the first hour of the program is up, or will be up as a podcast a bit later on, by the way, so check it out. Lots of ways to listen. 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Just put Nightlife into the search bar. All right. The Mighty Challenge is up, 1-300-800-222. Lines are free. If you want a line, it's there, 1-300-800-222. 25 questions in 5 categories. If you can answer question 25, you will be a winner. Who is going to kick us off tonight? We'll find out shortly. Last hour of the program, issues of the day. Is anybody interested in the Commonwealth Games? I know Victoria wasn't interested, but it cost them, what was the eventual bill for Victoria? I think it was something like $500 million, wasn't it? Had to be paid in compensation to Glasgow for not pursuing, continuing with its obligations to put on the Commonwealth Games in Victoria. They said it was going to cost too much money, and okay, fair enough. Anyway, it's on in Glasgow, starts tomorrow. I wonder whether there is much interest in them left, or ought they be abandoned in the face of the modern world where there are world championships everywhere? What do you think? 1-300-800-222 is the number. Also, Dave's discs. Dave is going to be looking at the life and times of Glen Campbell and Jimmy Webb tonight, with the feature song, of course, Wichita Lyman, coming up in the last hour of the program. All right, is everybody set and ready? Because if you are, then you know what, so am I.
1: The Mighty Challenge.
0: Yes, 25 questions in 5 categories. Lines are free. 1-300-800-222 is the number. Our categories tonight are category number 1, soap operas. Category number 2, Hooda Man. Category number 3, statues. Category number 4, angels and demons. And category number 5, famous grants. Okay. Soap operas, Hooda Man, statues, angels and demons, famous grants. Who's going to get to question 25 and answer correctly? 1-300-800-222 is the number. Give us a call. There are lines free. Bronnie from Phillip Island. Hi, Bronnie.
2: Hi, how are you going?
0: Not too bad. What are you speaking to us on there, Bronnie? Are you on the speakerphone?
2: Yeah, I am.
0: Yeah, can you cancel the speaker, because otherwise we can't really hear you.
2: There we go. Is that better?
0: That's a bit better, yeah. Yep. All right. Now we've got soap operas, Hooda Man, statues, famous grants, angels and demons. What do you think?
2: I think soap operas.
0: Soap operas. All right. Patricia Pat the Rat Hamilton was a character from which 80s Australian soap?
2: I can see it. I can't think of
0: her
2: name.
0: No worries, Bron. Thank you.
2: Okay, sorry.
0: See ya. Bye. That's all right. Bye-bye. 1-300-800-222 is the number. Who wants to have a crack? Justin from Newcastle. Justin, g'day.
3: G'day, Phil. How are you going?
0: Yeah, not bad. Not bad. How's the night been, all right?
3: Yeah, not too bad. Just driving back to Sydney, so
0: okay.
3: On the M1 as we speak.
0: And traffic is? Give us a traffic report.
3: Very light.
0: Very good. Very good. Good to hear. We're in up to question number 1. We're in a category called soap operas. Patricia Pat the Rat Hamilton was a character from which 80s Australian soap?
3: Sons and Daughters.
0: It was, yes.

Yes, well, hello and how are you? Philip Clark with you on ABC Radio. We are right across the country. Very good to be with you. Thanks for dropping in. It's the third.

0: Oh, yeah, memories come flooding back. Or maybe not. Justin, what do you like for... you can move if you like, or you can stay here in soap operas. Otherwise, you could move to Who Demain, Statues, Famous Grants, or Angels and Demons.
1: I'll stay for the time being in soap operas.
0: Staying with soap operas, okay. In a 2020 interview, Iggy Pop revealed that he and David Bowie used to be obsessed with which Australian soap of the 80s and 90s?
1: Okay, so 80s and 90s soap, Australian. Let me think about this. So it started in the 80s and was through to the 90s?
0: In a 2020 interview, Iggy Pop revealed that he and David Bowie used to be obsessed with which Australian soap of the 80s and 90s?
1: I'll guess. The only one that I think crossed over in from the 80s to the 90s was E Street.
0: No, it wasn't E Street. Sorry.
1: Okay.
0: Thanks, Alison. Bye-bye. Have the rest of the drive goes okay. 1-300-800-222 is the number. All righty. Padina from Woodnilling's got the right answer. Yes, that's correct. Yeah. Milo from the Blue Mountains says, oh, sons and daughters, love and laughter, tears and sadness and happiness. Julie from Werribee had sons and daughters as well. Deb on the Gold Coast had sons and daughters. Dino in Wagen, no, it wasn't prisoner. Lines are free if you want to grab one. 1-300-800-222. You'll get through easily. Give it a crack. Carl from Maryborough. Hello, Carl.
2: G'day. How are you?
0: Not bad. Question number two. Soap operas. In a 2020 interview, Iggy Pop revealed that he and David Bowie used to be obsessed with which Australian soap of the 80s and 90s?
2: Water Rats or something like that? Or?
0: No, it wasn't Water Rats. Sorry, okay. Mate. Thanks, mate. But no, not Water Rats. Lynn from the Queensland. Lynn the Queenslander, no. Not the box, no. Annette in Perth's got the right answer. Jeff the Truckie, no, it's not that one. It's not the obvious one. I should say that. We shouldn't say that. No, it's not Neighbours. Greg from Gladstone. G'day, Greg.
3: Hey, how you going, mate?
0: Not bad. In a 2020 interview, Iggy Pop revealed that he and David Bowie used to be obsessed with which Australian soap of the 80s and 90s?
3: Was it Neighbours?
0: No, I already said it wasn't Neighbours, so no, I'll give you another crack.
3: Oh, righto. No worries, I missed that bit. Thank you.
0: No, that's all right. You can have another crack if you like. Another
3: Home and Away?
0: Not Home and Away either. Sorry, Greg. Thank you, mate. Bye-bye. No, it's not. Paul from Geelong. Hello, Paul.
4: How you going, Phil?
0: Yeah, not bad. Pretty good. What do you reckon?
4: I reckon it might be a country practice.
0: Yes, correct. It was a country practice.

0: Ah, yes, Paul. All right, question number three. You can stay in soap operas if you like, or you can move.
1: No, we'll move, but I could see Iggy Pop and David Bowie, you know, they're both spaced out enough to really get into that.
0: So can I. Absolutely, I agree with you. Sprawled on, sprawled out on the couch, you know. They both ran out of the wacky backy.
1: Particularly with that intro you just played.
0: Yeah, yeah, exactly. Hey, Iggy, this stuff's really good. Actually, I just gave a David Bowie an American accent. How did I do that? I say, Iggy.
1: I'll,

0: also embarked on the phone to each other, having a yarn while the program's on, Phil.
1: Yeah. Hey, question number three.
0: A big join or whatever else they're doing.
1: Question number three. Yeah, we're
0: better
1: in.
0: Better change topic.
1: Okay, who demand statues, famous grants, angels, and demons?
0: We'll try who the man.
1: Who the man? Quote. Question number three. In Switzerland, they had brotherly love. In 500 years of democracy and peace, and what did that produce? The cuckoo clock. Here's a quote from which 1949 film noir?
0: Well, out of my league here, Phil. Could not even have a guess.
1: No good?
0: Nah.
1: No worries,
0: Paul. Weekend.
1: You too, mate. Thank you. Bye-bye. my text says, Phil, these sound like such good categories tonight. Angels and Demons is making me think there'll be five Da Vinci Code questions. Oh, well, yeah, assumptions are always tricky on this. Yeah. My text says, Bowie's love for a country practice led him to invite cast members, including Shane Porteous and Shane Withington, backstage during his tours. Is that right? Jim in Campbelltown's got the right answer to this one. What about Sarah from Alphington? Hello, Sarah. Not too bad. We did a lot of work on your behalf last night trying to solve your problem with your belly button. But
2: I think it's never going to be solved.
1: No, that's okay. And we're being very discreet and we're not going any further with it. But, you know, we did our best from installing a jewel into it to putting a Band-Aid over the top of it.
2: I'm just not ever having an umbilical cord ever attached to it.
1: Never have one again, Sarah. That's right. Question number three. We're in a category called Who Da Man? Quote, in Switzerland, they had brotherly love. In 500 years of democracy and peace, and what did that produce? The cuckoo clock is a quote from which 1949 film noir?
2: I was really hoping to get a Dan Brown question. I'm a little bit more lowbrow than film noir, so I might bow out with right now.
1: No good?
2: No good.
1: Thanks, Sarah. Bye-bye.
2: Okay. Bye.
1: Bye. Good luck with the BB. 1-300-800-222 is the number. Jenny from Narre Warren. Hello, Jenny.
3: Oh, hi, Phil. I'm back again to give it a go.
1: No, that's all right. That's all right. Jason in Port Douglas says, I can just imagine David Bowie swooning as Matron Sloan chided a nurse in Country Practice.
3: Maybe. I used to like Country Practice.
1: Yeah. What's not to like?
3: Yeah.
1: Question number three. We're in a category called Who Da Man.
3: Yeah.
1: Who Da Man, right? In Switzerland, they had brotherly love. In 500 years of democracy and peace, and what did that produce? The cuckoo clock. Here's a quote from which 1949 film noir? We're in a category called Who Da Man.
3: Yeah, I know this one because it's a very favourite movie of mine, The Third Man.
1: Correct.
3: Yeah.
1: Very good. Hey, listen up.
3: Orson Welles.
1: Listen up to the majestic Orson Welles.
4: When we do meet, old man, it's you I want to see. Not the police. Remember that, won't you? Don't be so gloomy. After all, it's not that awful. But what the fella said, in Italy for 30 years under the Borgias, they had warfare, terror, murder, and bloodshed, but they produced Michelangelo, Leonardo da Vinci, and the Renaissance. In Switzerland, they had brotherly love. They had 500 years of democracy and peace, and what did that produce? The cuckoo clock. So long, Holly.
1: It's a marvellous movie. You're quite right, Jenny. Hey, everyone, if you haven't seen The Third Man, you can find it anywhere on streaming. Have a look. It's just fantastic.
3: Yeah, it is.
1: Not highbrow at all, if someone was thinking it was.
3: No.
1: Hey, question number four. We're in Who Da Man, but you can move, if you like, to statues, famous grants, or angels and demons.
3: Look, I might stick with Who Da Man and see how I go.
1: Who Da Man? played by David McCallum, Ilya Kuryakin was a main character in which 60s TV show?
3: I think that was The Man from U.N.C.L.E.
1: The Man from U.N.C.L.E. is absolutely correct. Remember the theme? I hope you do.

0: What a show. A top show. All righty. Question number five. Hang on. Yeah. No, that was question. We need question number five. We're in Who Demand. You can stay there if you like.
1: Yeah. None of them really appeal to me. I don't know much about Dan Brown and Angels and Demons. Look, I might just stick with Who Demand.
0: Who Demand? All right. Speaking of David Bowie, quote, "We passed upon the stairs, we spoke of was and when," are the opening lyrics of which David Bowie song? We're in a category called Who Demand.
1: Yeah, I like some of David Bowie's stuff, but I'm not what you'd call an obsessive fan or anything. So it doesn't really ring a bell. I'm just racking my brains for any kind of title that has man in it.
0: Who da man?
1: No, I think I might have to pass on that. Nothing's coming up.
0: No good.
1: So it was short and sweet.
0: Thanks, Jenny.
1: See
0: ya. See
1: ya, Bill.
0: Bye. 1-300-800-222 is the number. Chris in the Southern Waters. No, it's not Starman. No. Who da man? Bob from Greenacre. G'day, Bob.
2: Uh-oh.
0: Badong.
2: Ground control to Major Tom.
0: I'm leaking gas and going down.
2: I think I'm in a peculiar way, mate. I'll have to throw the towel in again.
0: to use a boxing metaphor.
2: Yes.
0: Do they actually, you know, in your boxing days, Bob, do they actually ever throw the towel in?
2: Always, and even now, it's you have to have a towel around your neck if you're the trainer.
0: Yeah.
2: You throw the towel in.
0: Is that right? If you throw the towel into the ring, that means your bloke's done.
2: Yes.
0: Oh, okay. Very,
2: still very strong move now.
0: Oh, okay. I thought it might have been some ancient thing. Okay.
2: No, right now, when Tim Zhu lost his fight just recently against a very tall fellow.
0: Yeah.
2: The towel went in.
0: Well, the towel went in, did it? Okay. Very good. All right, Bob. Thanks for that. But see you later. Give us a call later. See you.
2: Bye-bye.
0: Bye-bye. John says, what if they made a country practice these days? The doctors and nurses would be from overseas. There'd be hospital ramping. There'd be reception staff shortages and nowhere for the practice staff to stay. That's true. That is true. It would be a very different show. Christopher Nolan must have read James Joyce's adaptation of Homer's Odyssey, then turned it into a movie. He didn't read the original Homer's Odyssey, just so you know, and give credit to James Joyce. I don't think that's right. I don't think that's right. But anyway, thank you for the text. Gary from Port Arlington. G'day, Gary.
3: Phil, how are you, mate?
0: How are you? I'm all right.
3: I'm good.
0: We're up to question five. We're in the Bowie lyric department. We passed upon the stairs, we spoke of was and when. Are there opening lyrics of which David Bowie song?
3: I think it was one of his early albums, but it's The Man Who Sold the World.
0: Correct, it was, yes. The Man Who Sold the World.

0: Yes, very good. All right, Who Da Man. That's my texter says in relation to David Bowie and A Country Practice. A breathless publicist came running in. She went, Shane, we've had this unusual request. David Bowie's asked you to come to the Glass Spider tour tomorrow night. To this day, Shane Withington's remained proud of how cool he played it. I went, oh, that's so typical of David. No warning, nothing. Just ring up out of the blue. Terrific story. Question number six. Okay, we're in Who Da Man, but you don't have to stay there.
1: Can I just hear the other categories?
0: Yeah, soap operas, statues, famous grants, angels and demons.
1: I might have a go at famous grants at my peril, but I'll give it a go.
0: Famous grants. John Mungo. Are the middle names of which English actor?
1: Grant.
0: Famous grants.
1: Oh, I can't think of his first name. No, look, I won't hold you up, mate. I'm sorry.
0: You know this, Gary.
1: I know it. I'm going blank.
0: See you, mate.
1: See you.
0: Bye-bye. You know this, you do. Colin from Layla in Melbourne. G'day, Colin.
2: Oh, good morning. That's a pretty quick entry for me.
0: Question six we're up to. John, we're in a category called Famous Grants. John Mungo are the middle names of which English actor?
2: Take a stab, Hugh Grant.
0: Yes, which other Grants do we know? Hugh Grant, who was known to his parents as Hugh John Mungo Grant.
2: Oh, okay. Well, two middle names is not too bad.
0: I know.
2: One of the two fat ladies from the TV show, she had 11 middle names. Yeah. Anyway.
0: The English can be a bit weird about that.
2: She was Australian, actually, yeah.
0: Oh, the Australian one. Okay, yeah.
2: Yeah, that one, Clarissa. Yeah. Quite surprised. Yeah, anyway.
0: Anyway, moving right along.
2: What else have we got?
0: We're in Famous Grants, but you could move, if you like, to Angels and Demons, soap operas, Who Da Man, or statues.
2: I'll stay with Grants at the moment. Yeah.
0: Okay. Famous Grants. U.S. President and General Ulysses S. Grant currently appears on which U.S. banknote?
2: I'm going to take a stab at the $20 one.
0: Yeah, it eliminates one anyway, isn't it? It's not the 20 smackaroos, no.
2: I'll speak to you next week.
0: Thanks, Colin.
2: See you.
0: Bye. Yeah, not the 20 smackaroos. Janie and Hawthorne had Hugh Grant, so did Margot and North Adelaide. Nice work. Glenn from Penrith. G'day, Glenn.
3: Oh, g'day, Phil. How you going, mate? It's been a while.
0: Yeah, no, it has been a while. You've been all right?
3: Yeah, no, there's been a few times where I haven't been able to get through.
0: Yeah, well, that can happen. It's a bit slower tonight, so I'm glad you did. But anyway, welcome aboard, as usual.
3: Yeah, thanks, mate.
0: Did I hear it correctly that Jerome Luai is going over to you blokes for a bit?
3: No, he's going to Parramatta.
0: Oh.
3: Okay. He's going to Parramatta next year for a one-year stay until he goes.
0: That's what I meant, actually, but I keep forgetting you don't barrack for Parramatta. That's right.
3: No, Dragons.
0: The Dragons, that's right.
3: Yeah, I was born in Parramatta. I live in Penrith and follow the Dragons.
0: Follow the Dragons. I know you. Figure that out. That's right.
3: And, he's going to Papua New Guinea when they start in 2028.
0: Yeah. That's right, he is. He's one of the foundation members of the Chiefs, isn't he?
3: He was their first signing. I don't agree with what they got up there because they've got this salary cap and they don't pay tax up there.
0: Mm.
3: So if a bloke gets $1 million here in Australia, he nets about 500 grand and they can offer him $1 million up there and they...
0: It's $1 million.
3: it's $1 million. Yeah. So if there's an $11 million salary cap, they should have a $5.5 million salary cap, really.
0: Why don't you take it up with Mr. Vlandis, Glenn?
3: Yeah, he's a pretty hard man to argue with.
0: Question seven, famous grants. U.S. President and General Ulysses S. Grant currently appears on which U.S. banknote? It's not the $20 bill.
3: They don't have a pineapple, but I'll go the our pineapple of 50?
0: Correct.
3: Oh,
0: yeah.
3: Wow.
0: It's the $50 bill. Yeah, it's a bit of a hit.
3: It was either going to be, well, we had 50, 110 to go, didn't we? So
0: it's a bit of a hit and miss one, isn't it? Anyway, that's...
3: As soon as I heard a banknote, I thought of a pineapple, so...
0: Yeah, why not?
3: I'd hate to use their money. I haven't been to America, but it's all the same colour and...
0: It's all the same colour. But the worst thing is it's all the same size.
3: Same size, same colour. It's ridiculous.
0: You have to really watch carefully that you're not handing over $50 for a coffee.
3: Yeah, well, that's right.
0: Anyway,
3: some places these days is $50 for a coffee, isn't it?
0: It's like the mini crazy. Not where I buy coffee, Glenn. I don't want things like at Penrith. I know Penrith is a very posh place, Glenn, but you know.
3: No, well, they have those coffee beans. Come out of the elephants in the manure.
0: Stop it. Stop it. Hey, question 8. We're in Famous Grants. You can stay there or otherwise you can move.
3: What do we got, mate?
0: Angels and Demons, soap operas, Who Demand, statues, or we'd stay in Famous Grants.
3: Oh, I'll go with soap opera.
0: Soap operas. Question.
3: How many left?
0: There are 3 left.
3: Oh, yeah. I've got the Sons and Daughters one.
0: Oh, yeah. You reckon you might
3: What's her name? Yeah. Rowena Wallace.
0: You reckon you might be hot on this one. Okay, soap operas. Which British soap opera is set around Walford Square in London?
3: Oh, that doesn't help me. I'll just say Coronation Street.
0: No, it gets rid of one, though. Thanks, Glenn.
3: Yeah, it gets rid of one. See you, buddy.
0: See you, mate. Bye-bye. It gets rid of one. All right, Rowan from WA. G'day, Rowan.
4: G'day, Phil. What's going on?
0: Oh, what's going on? Well, we're trying to, you know, make our way through the Mighty Challenge questions. We're up to number 8.
4: Yep, fair enough.
0: And we're in soap operas. Which British soap opera is set around Walford Square in London?
4: Walford Square. Not really good on this.
0: We can't do it. If there's people in the background there, Rowan, we can't do that, so let's not do that. 1-300-800-222. That's not in the spirit or the rules. Harry in Paddington. Hello, Harry.
5: Hey, what about that American money?
0: That's
5: you got Washington on the 1, you got Lincoln on the 5, Hamilton on the 10, and you got Grant on the
0: 50.
5: On the 50, and you've got you know one.
0: Who's on the 100? Who's on the 100?
5: Franklin,
0: yeah.
5: You know who's on the $2 bill?
0: Go on.
5: Jefferson. And on the back, there's a signing of the Declaration of Independence for these guys. I think they couldn't fit 6 or 10 members in on the artwork. The Lincoln Memorial columns tilt in 5 degrees at the top.
0: Yeah.
5: And on the 10 with Hamilton, that's not a T model Ford, it's a Hupmobile. I lived there for 20 years. I know.
0: American money, it's terrible. I mean, like, it's terrible to handle because it's all the same size, all the same colour. It's exactly the same colour. And you really have to look closely.
5: Oh, yeah. And you know what's good about it?
0: What's that?
5: It's easy to fold.
0: That's true. Yeah.
5: Yeah, plastic money's...
0: No, plastic money's not easy to fold. That's true.
5: Yeah.
0: When I was travelling in the US, I did actually have one. I did buy one of those bill clips because they actually were quite useful. Because the money folds easily and you can stick it in there. Yeah.
5: Yeah.
0: But you had to take it and look very carefully before you paid for anything.
5: Where were you then?
0: Where was I?
5: Yeah, California.
0: Mostly in California and then in New York, yeah.
5: Yeah, I lived in Oakland for about 21 years.
0: Oh, okay.
5: Came back with the same sound, and my friends went, "You don't sound American."
0: No, you haven't got any American accent there at all.
5: I know. It's crazy.
0: How long did you live there for?
5: 21 years.
0: 21 years?
5: I became an American.
0: Yeah.
5: Yeah. I got dual citizenship.
0: How come you've got no accent?
5: I don't know, but they loved it over there. They say, "Sir Harry, don't change. We want to hear you Australian." They love us.
0: Yeah, but you know, because if you hang around, it's so easy. It's so easy, you know, what Harry did, you know, it laps into a bit of American. And before you know it, you're speaking like that all the time.
5: That's not a bad rendition.
0: Hey, question number 8. Which British soap opera is set around Walford Square in London?
5: EastEnders.
0: EastEnders is correct, yes.
5: Yeah.

0: Yes. Sally sent me a text saying, "Phil, what do you mean Penrith is posh? Mate, it's not Point Piper, you know." Sally, it was, I think, a joke. But I think you've never, obviously never been to Penrith, Sally, if you don't think Penrith is posh. Of course it is. Go on, Harry.
1: East End, a friend of mine, English, from California, we travelled to see his mum over there. Mm. She was in that neck of the woods, had dinner at her place, the old biddy, broke out pork pie. I thought, how English.
0: Pork pie. I think technically it's called a raised pork pie, is it not?
1: Yeah, they're tall.
0: Yeah.
1: It's quite nice. But yeah, I loved England.
0: All righty, question number 9.
1: Oh, can I change?
0: Yes. Who demand statues, famous grants, angels and demons?
1: Who demand?
0: Jeff from Goodness says, yes, a mate of mine gave $100 as a tip to a cabbie by mistake because I won't use his expression, but he was under the weather. He says the cabbie gave it back to him. Oh, that's nice.
1: I tipped a bum over there. Yeah. He was around this bush in the park over in San Francisco. I handed him a 20. I thought it was like a 5 or something.
0: Yeah.
1: He looked at me and went, "Oh, thank you, mister." You know, I went,
0: "Have you got any change?"
1: Yeah, right.
0: Hey, question number 9. Are we in Who Demand? Is that it?
1: Mm-hmm.
0: Quote, "I hear him before I go to sleep and focus on the day that's been." Are the opening lyrics of which song by Kate Bush in a category called Who Da Man?
1: I'm thinking Wuthering Heights. No, Heathcliff. I can't get that one.
0: No good? Okay.
1: Negative.
0: Thanks, Harry. Later. See you, mate. Bye-bye.
1: Cheers.
0: Thank you. Phil, Abraham Lincoln is not rolling in his grave at what the party of Lincoln has become. He is thrashing furiously. I imagine that would be the case. Yes, Abraham Lincoln, of course, of the Republican Party. Well, I wonder what he would make of the Republican Party in the US these days. There are plenty of lines free. There have been lots of vacancies tonight. If you'd like to grab one, 1-300-800-222. Kay from Bunbury. G'day, Kay.
2: Oh, hi, Phil. I'm in Albany tonight.
0: Oh, you're in Albany. Okay, yeah.
2: Yeah, on my way to Hopetoun for their Readers and Writers Festival next weekend with a friend.
0: Nice.
2: So, yeah, good road trip.
0: Very good. Are you a Kate Bush fan?
2: No, but I'll tell you, I don't know much about The Third Man except that great Harry Lime theme.
0: Yeah, I know. Yeah.
2: Da da da da dum da dum. No.
0: Yeah.
2: Anyway, I don't know much about Kate Bush at all.
0: I hear him before I go to sleep and focus on the day that's been. Are the opening lyrics of which song by Kate Bush?
2: Oh, well, all I know about her is Wuthering Heights. I'll say Heathcliff.
0: No, it's not Heathcliff.
2: No.
0: Thanks, okay. Kate. See ya. Bye. Have a good trip. Frank from Mount Evelyn, that is correct, yes. Sally says, I live in Ingleburn. Yes, I've been to Penrith. Oh, dear. Paul from North Fitzroy has got the right answer here. Any Kate Bush fans out there? I hear him before I go to sleep and focus on the day that's been. Are the opening lyrics of which song by Kate Bush? Helen, hello.
3: Hi, Phil, how are you going?
0: Pretty good. Which one are we after? We're in a category called Who Da Man.
3: It's a Kate Bush song. Let's see.
0: Who
3: the man with the child in his eye.
0: Oh, very good. Yes, exactly right.
3: Yeah.

0: No, exactly. All right, question 10, Helen. We're in Who Da Man. There's one left there, otherwise you can move.
1: I think I'll stay in the category.
0: Who Da Man, last one. Which 1955 film noir stars Frank Sinatra as a recovering drug addict?
1: Oh, my God.
0: Who Da Man?
1: A drug addict.
0: Recovering drug addict.
1: It's not Von Ryan's Express or whatever it was called.
0: We're in a category called Who Da Man.
1: I'm going to have to pass, Phil. I just can't think.
0: No good?
1: No good.
0: Okay. Thanks, Helen.
1: Thank you.
0: See ya. Bye-bye. Anybody got the answer? Aaron from Elwood had the man with a child in his eyes. Jim in Campbelltown's got the right answer here. Very good. Deb from the Gold Coast, running up that hill. No. Oh, I can't say that's my favourite song. Warren from Ipswich, hello.
2: Hi.
0: Which 1955 film noir stars Frank Sinatra as a recovering drug addict?
2: I'm not sure. I just wanted to say you were talking about American currency just before, and have you heard that I heard on the news that they're going to be introducing a dollar coin.
0: Yes, with Donald Trump on it.
2: Yes.
0: I know. It's going to be gold too. Well, it's going to be gold coloured. It's not actually going to be made out of the metal gold. No. No.
2: No, because it was
0: interesting. Well, there's no end to the bloke, is there? There is no end.
2: I know. I know. They're saying it's illegal to have a living person.
0: I think it has to be passed by Congress or
2: yeah.
0: Anyway, no. Look, I mean, you anyway. Know, Warren, I mean, there's not a day passes without some fresh, you know, horror.
2: No.
0: Quite
2: anyway,
0: frankly.
2: I've got no idea, so I'll just say an answer that's been given already, The Man from U.N.C.L.E.
0: No, not The Man from U.N.C.L.E.
2: No.
0: Thanks, Warren.
2: Anyway.
0: See you, mate. Bye-bye. Yeah, Rachel in Canberra. Hi, Rach.
3: Hi, how you doing?
0: Pretty good. Which 1955 film noir stars Frank Sinatra as a recovering drug addict? Are we in a category called Who Da Man?
3: Yeah, I'm afraid it's before my time.
0: Well, that would be true. But then again, Rachel, a lot of things were before your time, like the Roman Empire. But that's not a clue.
3: I'm thinking of To Catch a Thief, but that doesn't have man in there.
0: Well, the category is called Who Da Man, yes.
3: Right. To Catch a Thief?
0: No, not To Catch a Thief. Thanks, Rach. Bye-bye. No, that is not correct. Joanna from Newcastle. Hi, help us out here, Jo.
4: I think I might know.
0: Mm-hmm.
4: Is it The Man with the Golden Arm?
0: Correct, yes. It's The Man with the Golden Arm.
5: I'm a musician.
6: Well, how does it feel?
5: Well, it feels like you better hang on to my arm or I go up like a balloon. I'm a musician.
6: Where are we going?
5: I don't know, but I want to buy you something.
6: Ah, no.
5: I got to spend some money or I'll bust. How about one of those in green?
6: Thank you.
5: Maybe a colour TV set. Pretty.
6: Go on.
0: He's very good, Frank Sinatra. I love him. Joe, question 11. We've got a new category. You need a new category. No more Who Da Man. So we've got soap operas, statues, famous grants, angels and demons.
4: Yeah. Can I just be pedantic and say, you probably already know this, but the quote about the cuckoo clock, it didn't originate in Switzerland. They originated in Germany in the Black Forest.
0: Oh, yes. Well, you can take that up with Orson Welles, Joanna.
4: I might just do that. It's a bit late, though. Anyway, famous grants?
0: Famous grants, okay. Question number 11. Question number 11. Which freestyle race did Grant Hackett win at the 2000 and the 2004 Olympics?
4: No idea.
0: Oh, come on.
4: No, I don't. I don't take any notice of the Olympics anymore. Freestyle. I don't know.
0: We need a distance.
4: Yeah. 800 meters.
0: No.
4: Nope.
0: Nope.
4: Okay.
0: See you, Joe. Bye. Nice to hear from you. No. Hey, Jonathan from Israel is here with us. G'day, Jonathan.
7: Hey, mate. That was quick. How are you?
0: Well, yeah. I just saw your name on the board there, and I thought, well, gee, a lot of people have been asking about you, and.
7: I've had a few ups and downs, and a couple of wars, some health issues.
0: There have been a few things going on over there. That's true.
7: Yeah. they don't at the moment. You know, everyone's getting blown up around us except us, but who knows?
0: Oh, dear.
7: Who knows?
0: Yeah, yeah. All right, so, yes, okay. Have you... Okay. Now, how's your health? Is it all right?
7: Pretty much, yeah. I'm undergoing a treatment and it seems to be working, so... I'm okay.
0: All right. Well, I'm glad you're...

0: well, I mean, a lot of people were concerned and were ringing and saying, "Where is he?" And I said, "Well, I don't know, but you know, he lives in northern Israel, so you'd have to say he's not exactly out of harm's way."
1: Yeah, right, exactly. You never know.
0: Hey, question number 11, famous Grants. Which freestyle race did Grant Hackett win at the 2000 and the 2004 Olympics?
1: This is, I'm here and I'm gone. What can I say, mate? I'll call you again.
0: Hey, call us again soon, Jonathan. see you, mate. Bye-bye. Yes, no, nice to hear from you. Richard from Lena Valley in Tassie. G'day, Richard.
2: Yeah, good evening. Yeah, I can't believe I've got this question. Fantastic.
0: Which freestyle race did Grant Hackett win?
2: I have no idea, but for some reason I've got in my mind it's either 100 metres or a 1500. So I'm going to go. Before I give my final answer, I've been listening to you only for the last couple of weeks, and you are fantastic. Thank you very much for your contribution to this planet. It's brilliant. But I'm going to have a crack at 1500.
0: Correct. Yes, it was. It was famously the 1500 metres, and famously in 2004 he started from lane 8. And
2: I had no idea about any of that. Yeah. I'm actually got a very bad recall for most things, but for some reason 1500 just came up in my head there, and it was like, oh, that's brilliant. Awesome.
0: Question number 12. We're in famous Grants. Do you want to stay there?
2: All the rest of the questions tonight are just beyond me galore. So let's just stick.
0: Or are you going to have angels and demon soap operas or statues?
2: They have a crack at statues. What the heck?
0: Statues. Question number 12. Apart from religious figures, which historical woman appears in more statues around the world than anyone else? Apart from religious figures.
2: So not a religious figure?
0: No, not a religious figure. Which historical woman appears in more statues around the world than anyone else?
2: Dame Edna Everage.
0: Ought to be, Richard, but you know what? You and I both know it's not. See you, mate. Bye-bye. Morris in Launceston. G'day, Morris.
3: Good morning, Phil. How are you?
0: Pretty good. We're up to question 12. Apart from religious figures, which historical woman appears in more statues around the world than anyone else?
3: Before I have a crack at that, Phil, going back to last night, the monkeys in the park.
0: Oh, yeah, monkeys in Launceston City Park, yeah.
3: Yes. Now, they've been de-sexed, so they can't breathe because they've got chlamydia, and they can't be let go back in the wild because they will naturally die and spread chlamydia.
0: Yep.
3: The park's all been redone since you were there in 1900.
0: Yep.
3: And, so that's up there. I think they're snow monkeys or spider monkeys or something.
0: Okay. Yeah, no, thanks. Now, a lot of people texted in last night, Morris, in your absence, because you're my Launceston correspondent. A lot of people did text in and fill me in. Tell us, come on, question number 12. Apart from religious figures, which historical woman appears in more statues around the world than anyone else?
3: I've got no idea, so I was saying Queen Elizabeth.
0: Oh, I thought you had it. No, it's not Queen Elizabeth. Thanks, Morris. See you, mate. Bye-bye. Yes, no, sorry, it was Kieran Perkins. Was it Kieran Perkins? That's the one I was after, Kieran Perkins, not Grant Hackett. Thank you for those who've piled in on that. Gary from Oakley. G'day, Gary.
4: G'day, how are you?
0: Not bad. Apart from religious figures, which historical woman appears in more statues around the world than anyone else?
4: Is it Joan of Arc?
0: Not Joan of Arc, no.
4: Okay, sorry.
0: No, you might have got a clue from my previous caller. Martin from Grosvale. G'day, Martin.
5: Yeah, hi, Phil.
0: Apart from religious figures, which historical woman appears in more statues around the world than anyone else?
5: I was going to say Lady Godiva.
0: No, not Lady Godiva, no. Betty from Dapto. G'day, Bet.
6: Hello, Phil. How are you?
0: Pretty good, Bet, yes. Question 12, wrap. It's been slow going tonight, Bet, but what do you think? Apart from religious figures.
6: Well, I was going to say Joan of Arc, but been taken. And it wasn't right anyway, but... I can't think of anyone, really.
0: Queen Elizabeth was wrong.
6: Well, what about Queen... Queen... what was the other one? Not Queen Elizabeth, Queen... I can't think of her name. It's not Queen...

0: Queen Mary. It's the older queen. That's what I think, but I can't think of her name.
1: Sorry.
0: I'm hopeless.
1: You are not hopeless, Betty, but nice talking to you anyway. All right, see you later. Bye-bye. Betty from Dapto. What about, who's going to help us out? Help us out here? Lincoln in Gippsland. Hi, Lincoln.
2: Hi, how you going?
1: No, who do we need here, apart from religious figures? Which historical woman appears in more statues around the world than anyone else?
2: You've given a bit of a hint, so I'll go with Queen Victoria.
1: Correct, yes, it is. It's Queen Victoria, strangely. All right, we're in statues. You can move to soap operas, Angels and Demons, or Famous Grants. It's up to you.
2: I might go Angels, please,
1: which one?
2: Angels and Demons.
1: Angels and Demons. All right. Question number 13. What colour is the Angel Islington on the classic London Monopoly board?
2: Angel is a bus station, train station?
1: What colour is the Angel Islington on the classic London Monopoly board?
2: I'll just go blue, please, mate.
1: Blue, it is blue, yes. It's a pale blue. Very good. Question 14. We're in Angels and Demons. Lincoln, how many VFL AFL premierships have the Demons won, the Melbourne Demons? I'll give it to you, plus or minus two.
2: Plus or minus two.
1: How many premierships have they won?
2: They just won one, haven't they?
1: Not correct. No, they've won a few more than that. Ian from Dover in Tassie. G'day, Ian.
3: Good morning.
1: Morning. Question 14, Angels and Demons. How many VFL AFL premierships have the Melbourne Demons won?
3: The Melbourne Demons.
1: I'll give it to you, plus or minus two.
3: Three.
1: No. Not close. Thanks.
3: Thanks, Phil.
1: Thanks, mate. Bye-bye. Not close, no. Frank from Swan Hill. G'day, Frank.
4: How you doing?
1: Not bad. What do you reckon?
4: Oh, I'm not sure on this, but they were one of the earlier sides, so I think they won a whole bunch when there were about five sides in the competition. So I'm going to go nine.
1: Not correct. I'll give it to you, plus or minus two. Not nine. Matt from Aberfoyle Park. G'day, Matt.
5: G'day.
1: How many were after?
5: Not nine, I'll say 12.
1: I'll give it to you because I said I'd give it to you plus or minus two. It was 13. Very good. All right. Question number 15. We're in Angels and Demons, but you can move to Famous Grants or soap operas or statues.
5: Let's stay where we are.
1: Angels and Demons. The Weeping Angels are a race of aliens. From which TV series?
5: Oh, I saw this too. Doctor Who.
1: Correct. Yes, they are from Doctor Who. Bomba-da-dum, bomba-da-dum, bomba-da-dum. Yes. very good. All righty. Staying with Angels and Demons?
5: Sure, why not?
1: Which TV series originally starred Kate Jackson, Farrah Fawcett, and Jacqueline Smith as the title trio?
5: Charlie's Angels.
1: It was, yes. Charlie's Angels.
6: Once upon a time, there were three little girls who went to the police academy. And they were each assigned very hazardous duties. But I took them away from all that, and now they work for me. My name is Charlie.
1: And these are my angels. Yes, all right. Question 17. Okay, we're in Angels and Demons. There's one left there. Otherwise, if it's Famous Grants, statues, or soap operas.
5: Let's go to Famous Grants or Grants.
1: Famous Grants or Grants. Why not? Question number 17. In 2016, which TV presenter won the Australian Endurance Championship motor race?
5: Grant Denyer.
1: Correct, it was. It was Grant Denyer. All right. Question number 18. We're staying. There's one left in Famous Grants or Grants.
5: Okay, why not?
1: What sport does Charlotte Grant play for Australia?
5: Oh, I haven't got a clue. Soccer.
1: Correct. Was that a stab in the dark?
5: Absolutely. Yeah. I was going to go soccer or rugby, and soccer took out the title.
1: Yeah, well, playing for Australia, it's got to be, what, cricket or, you know, anyway. That's it for Famous Grants. Okay, we're up to question 19. We've got angels and demons, soap operas or statues?
5: Let's go soap operas.
1: Soap operas it is. Question number 19. Terry Inglis, Gail Lewis and Christina Alessi are among the six wives of which Neighbours character?
5: Right. So I'm looking for a Neighbours character that's had lots of wives.
1: Terry Inglis, Gail Lewis, Christina Alessi are among the six wives of which Neighbours character?
5: I don't know if I could name one Neighbours character except for Harold, but he only had the one wife. So let's go with one of the Robinsons, because that's about as good as I can go. What about Dale? I don't know. Mr. Robinson. That'll give someone an option.
1: That's going to give someone a mighty leg up, Matt. See you, mate. Thank you. That's going to give someone a mighty leg up. Andrew in Smithton. Hi, Andrew.
7: G'day, Cover.
1: Terry Inglis, Gail Lewis and Christina Alessi are among the six wives of which Neighbours character? You've had a big leg.

0: Andrew in Smithton. Hi, Andrew.
1: G'day, Cover.
0: Hi, Terry Inglis, Gail Lewis and Christina Alessi are among the six wives of which Neighbours character? You've had a big leg up here.
1: I didn't actually hear that because I was trying to turn my radio off. Oh. So I didn't get the big leg up. I watched all the Neighbours. You know what? I'm going to have to bow out.
0: No, no worries. Thanks, Andrew. Bye-bye. See you, mate. Steve from Toganwall. G'day, Steve.
2: Oh, Steve, I'm speaking now. I'm in the bathroom, so I'm a bit echoey.
0: Yeah.
2: Can I, before I get this wrong or right, I think I know, because I know who played the character.
0: And you've been given a big leg up.
2: Colin in Laylaw, you know I'm an ex-Lawler boy, Phil. Colin, I'll be down at Lawler on the 1st of August for a Lawler Football Club under-15s premiership reunion from 1975. So I hope to catch up with you and debate about the name.
0: Hey.
2: I think it's Paul Robinson, played by Stephen Dennis.
0: It is Paul Robinson. Yeah.

0: Yes, they do indeed. All right, I'll tell you what, Steve, nice work, but I'll put you on hold because we're going to go to the news. We're up to question 19, so we'll see whether we can clean these up straight after the news. If that's okay, we could call you as well. All right, thanks for playing. More after the news.
1: In your neighbourhood,
2: Spirit of Tasmania 5 is set to leave Hobart today.
1: Around the nation,
3: teachers will go on strike.
1: Or across the globe,
3: the US President says he's reinstated a naval blockade on Iran.
4: You'll hear it, 936 ABC Hobart.
5: ABC News with Andrew Kaloupas. Donald Trump is insisting the US deal allowing Saudi Arabia to develop nuclear energy industry has one major condition. The Arab Kingdom must formally recognise the State of Israel. Here's Nick Parmeter.
6: In his first comments about the nuclear agreement since its announcement, the US president says Saudi Arabia will have to join the Abraham Accords for the deal to go ahead. He also says there will be no enrichment of uranium by Riyadh under the plan. The US has long seen the normalization of ties between Saudi Arabia and Israel as one of its great diplomatic goals, given the power and influence the oil-rich nation has in the region. The Biden administration seemed to come close before the war in Gaza erupted and Saudi Arabia took a harder stance against Israel. It's previously said it would only recognize Israel if it in turn recognized a Palestinian state, something the Netanyahu government has refused to do.
5: Oil prices have increased sharply after the Iranian-backed Houthi movement in Yemen said it had attacked two Saudi Arabian oil tankers in the Red Sea. The BBC's Yola Nell reports from Jerusalem.
7: There were already reports of a number of oil tankers changing course after the Houthis warned ships to avoid Saudi ports. But now, Saudi Arabia's state news agency says that a locally owned

0: Iran war and further disrupt global energy supplies and maritime trade.
1: Another $4.5 billion is being invested in Adelaide's naval shipbuilding industry as it prepares to build AUKUS nuclear-powered submarines. Here's defence correspondent Tom Lowry.
2: The federal government will today confirm an additional $4.6 billion will be spent developing the Osborne shipyards to prepare it to build five AUKUS submarines. It brings the total funding allocated to construction at the shipyards to $8.5 billion. The new submarine shipyards will be 10 times the size of the existing shipyards, which are building the Navy's Hunter frigates. Deputy Prime Minister Richard Marles will announce the new funding at Osborne today, on the sidelines of Labor's National Conference in Adelaide. The conference is unlikely to debate the party's stance on the AUKUS pact.
1: Labor backbencher Ed Husic says the Israeli embassy's strong criticism of Labor's draft policy on Israel is inappropriate. The embassy issued a four-page statement on Monday taking issue with the party's draft policy. It argues it places too much responsibility for ongoing conflict on Israel and not enough on Palestinian leaders or Hamas. Mr. Husic says the complaint is an incredible intervention.
3: I do think it's inappropriate, and I do think it's part of it's out of their playbook. I could never imagine an Australian government, through our embassy, our officials, issuing such public commentary in that way. But I think it's to be expected.
1: More than 100 British millionaires have written to the British government asking to be taxed more. The group says it would lead to a more equal society and devolve wealth and power from the very richest. They've suggested a 2% wealth tax on assets worth almost $20 million. One of those involved is tech entrepreneur and investor Mark Robinson.
4: This is about, as a society, saying we have an unfairness in the growth of wealth, and together the wealthiest could share a bit more of the burden. The world's leading economists, Gabriel Zucman, Joseph Stiglitz, Thomas Piketty, there's some of the best thinkers of economics in the world are applying themselves to this problem, and all believe the way forward to have a better, more equal society, both in the UK and worldwide, is to look at taxing wealth more effectively.
1: Parts of Japan are sweltering through a heatwave as the country deals with what it has recently dubbed cruelly hot days. North Asia correspondent Natalie Whiting has more from Tokyo.
5: Certainly Japan has hot and humid summers, but it has been getting worse seemingly in recent years. I mean, that's what prompted the creation of this new term to describe cruelly hot days. That came after some record-breaking temperatures last year and record-breaking cases of heat stroke. So look, certainly it is a growing concern, and we've seen figures coming out just recently about heat stroke cases. Last week, 10,000 cases of heat stroke, people taken to hospital, some of those fatal. So it is certainly a big concern.
1: That's the latest from ABC News. For more news at any time, head to our website at abc.net.au/news.
6: The forecast for Tasmania for Friday, widespread rain about the west and far south with scattered showers elsewhere. Showers falling as snow above 500 metres, quickly rising to above 1,000 metres during the morning. Patchy morning frost about the east and midlands. In Hobart, very high chance of showers with a top of 13 degrees.
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Yes, well, hello, and how are you? Philip Clark with you on ABC Radio. This is Nightlife, and we're into the last hour of the program. How are you? Thanks for dropping in, and I hope you're getting us loud and clear wherever you are. It's the last hour of the show, 1:06 Eastern. It's 11:06 in WA. Hi, everyone. South Australia and the Territory, 24:21. And everywhere else listening in the Pacific and around the world. Glad you could spend the time with us. 1-300-800-222 is my number. Coming up, we've got issues of the day. Commonwealth Games kicks off tomorrow. Anybody interested in it?

0: also working from home, there's a funny story about a gadget that's being sold. I'll tell you about it as well. And also Dave's disc, of course, in the last hour. We're very much looking forward to this. We've got a look at Glen Campbell and the legendary songwriter Jimmy Webb with their track Richard Lyman. That is all coming our way too. But in the meantime, though, we've got to fix up a little thing that we call...
1: The Mighty Challenge.
0: Steve from Tokenball was up on deck. We're up to question number 20. G'day, Steve.
2: Hey, Phil. Waffle a bit now. It's after one. But Lawler, where I grew up, was the home of the Bloods.
0: Yes.
2: I ended up playing for South Melbourne, Sydney.
0: Oh, yeah. Bloods,
2: yeah. And I live in Tokenball.
0: Hey.
2: Home of the Bloods.
0: Hey, go the Bloods.
2: Go the Bloods.
0: I mean, they're leaking oil at the moment, Steve.
2: Oh, no, we're doing a heavy training load at the moment, Phil. Oh,
0: okay.
2: That's my theory. But we're up against
0: the Giants.
2: Rebound.
0: I know. We're up against the Giants. Mind you, we're ahead in this local derby thing. So.
2: Oh, we are a lot, yeah.
0: Yeah, we're well ahead still.
2: I remember when we lost them down in Tassie, actually.
0: I know, but the Giants will be off the rebound after Essendon last week, so you know what?
2: We're off the rebound too.
0: Well, we're off the big rebound.
2: A couple
0: of rebounds. Hey, question 20. What do you reckon?
2: Yeah.
0: We're in soap operas.
2: Oh, yeah, well...
0: you can move to statues, angels and demons, if you like.
2: Yeah, I'm familiar with most of them. My first wife, she was always in the soapy, so I had to watch them. Don't know, but I've met a few statues in my time. I'll go statues.
0: Statues. Erected in 1989, a bronze statue of which animal can be found in the financial district of Manhattan in New York?
2: Ooh. Well, Manhattan, I'm thinking Wolf of Wall Street, so I'm saying a wolf.
0: Not a wolf.
2: All right, no worries, Phil.
0: Thanks, Steve. Bye-bye. Thank you. No. My text says perhaps the correct answer was Paul Robinson, the bloke who said Mr. Robinson was right. No. You might remember. You didn't. You may have misheard. He said he didn't know the bloke's first name. I did give him an opportunity. Cameron from South Perth will know this. Hi, Cameron.
3: How are you?
0: Pretty good. Question 20. Erected in 1989, a bronze statue of which animal can be found in the financial district of Manhattan in New York?
3: Bull.
0: Correct. A bull. I knew with your extensive shareholdings, Cameron, you'd know that.
3: Yeah, my best them. Yeah.
0: That's right. Have you looked at your share in the kitchen drawer? That's right. Question number 21. We're in statues. But
3: stay there.
0: Stay here. Which famous statue can be found at the summit of Mount Corcovado?
3: Christ the Redeemer.
0: Correct. Cameron, you're on a roll. Boom. Boom! It must be it must be all your extensive shareholdings, Cameron. It's a sharp job.
3: Oh, yeah.
0: Question 22. There's only four left here, Cameron.
3: Good. Stay in statues.
0: Staying in statues. Look at him go. Confident. A famous bronze statue by the Greek sculptor Myron depicts an ancient Greek athlete throwing a what?
3: A javelin.
0: Not a javelin.
3: No. Oh, there you go. Sir.
0: There you go. Thanks, Cameron. Bye-bye. No, it's not a javelin. Hillary had the bull. Jane Hobart had the bull. Good, yes. Robin had Christ the Redeemer. Katie, it's that statue, you know, that statue with Christ with his arms outstretched on top of Mount Corcovado. G'day, Katie.
4: Hello, how are you going?
0: Pretty good. We've only got four left here. We've got, where are we? Two in statues. One in soap operas and one in angels and demons.
4: Okay, let's go.
0: A famous bronze statue by the Greek sculptor Myron depicts an ancient Greek athlete throwing a what?
4: A discus.
0: Correct.
4: I got one right.
0: Hey.
4: I finally got one right.
0: A discus, indeed. Okay, we're up to question 23. Irene had a discus. Harry in the Bay had a discus. George from Fremantle. Hi, George. Had a discus as well. Katie?
4: Yes?
0: Staying with statues?
4: Yeah, why not?
0: In which Australian state would you find a statue of Red Dog?
4: I should know this, and I can't think of it. I'll say New South Wales.
0: Not New South Wales.
4: No, I knew it wasn't, but I was hoping.
0: Thanks, Katie.
4: But I got one right.
0: Yeah, you did get one right. Good on you. You did get one right. Di from Mandurah has got the right answer, yes. Liz from Canipa Point. Hi, Liz.
5: Hi, Phil. It's Western Australia.
0: Yes, in which Australian state would you find a statue of Red Dog? It is indeed Western Australia.
6: You're invited to experience the incredible true story of a dog.
7: Red Dog.
8: No dogs on the bus. All the sad faces in the world won't work, so you can just stop.
9: It's come to our attention that you're in serious violation of park rules.
10: No dogs allowed.
11: I don't own Red Dog. He's accepted and cared for by the town.
10: If you don't get rid of him, we get rid of you.
6: He changed their lives forever. Sometimes you pick the dog. Sometimes the dog picks you.
0: Yes, Red Dog. Very good. All righty, Liz... We've only got two left here. We've got one in soap operas and one in Angels and Demons.
5: Soap opera, please.
0: First broadcast in 1973. Which long-running American soap opera is set in the fictional Genoa City?
5: I don't know this, but I'm just going to go The Bold and the Beautiful.
0: Not The Bold and the Beautiful.
5: All right, thank you.
0: See ya, bye. Not The Bold and the Beautiful. Jane in Hobart had West Australia. So did Karen from Mullumbimby. Right, we've got two left here and we've got spots free. Come on, 1-300-800-222. 1-300-800-222. Spots free, you get straight through. We're up to question 24, right? Soap operas, first broadcast in 1973. Which long-running American soap opera is set in the fictional Genoa City? It's not The Bold and the Beautiful. Someone's telling me that the dog in the movie, in the Red Dog movie, was Coco, was born and bred in Denali in Victoria. Oh, good. Isn't that where they have the Kelpie competitions every year? Robert on the road. G'day, Robert.
12: G'day, mate. How you going?
0: I'm pretty good, yeah. Hey, first broadcast in 1973, which long-running American soap opera is set in the fictional Genoa City?
12: Oh, I'll take a guess and say Days of Our Lives.
0: Not Days of Our Lives, no. There may be anyone left. Is there Angus from Cooma? Hi, Angus.
13: G'day, how are you?
0: Pretty good. I bet you it's chilly tonight in Cooma.
13: Yeah, it's going to get quite chilly. I think it's only going to get to a maximum of 9 or 10 tomorrow.
0: So. Yeah. Very, very cold. It'll be a minus overnight, I'm sure.
13: Oh, yeah, well and truly. I got down to about minus 8 the other morning. So.
0: Ooh. Crackingly cold, yeah. All righty, question number 24, soap operas. First broadcast in 1973. Which long-running American soap opera is set in the fictional Genoa City?
13: Just trying to think. It's on the tip of my tongue, and I can't. Is it Falcon Crest?
0: Not Falcon Crest, no. Sorry, okay. Angus. Stay warm. See ya. No, it's not Falcon Crest. Karen from Manham on the Murray. G'day, Karen.
14: Hi, how are you?
0: Not bad.
14: That's good.
0: Do you reckon? First broadcast in 1973, which long-running American soap opera is set in the fictional Genoa City?
14: Is it The Young and the Restless?
0: Yes. Not The Bold and the Beautiful. It's The Young and the Restless.

0: And says it's probably a good sign of national intelligence that the soap opera category takes a while to answer. Gee, that's harsh.
1: The music is about the best thing about Young and the Restless.
0: The music, yes. Yeah. Oh, I did attempt.
1: I had a crack at the Rude and the Ugly. Bold and the Beautiful.
0: I had a crack at the Bold and the Beautiful for a bit. I mean, dear, oh dear. Actually, Days of Our Lives was worse, I think.
1: I agree.
0: What was that other one about the? What was the other one about the oil man from? What was it called? I'm trying to think.
1: Not Dallas.
0: Yeah, Dallas. Yeah. That was people.
1: That was good.
0: I'm told
1: that.
0: By people that this was a superior soap opera. There you go.
1: It was good.
0: Oh dear. All righty, we've got we've only got one left. We're in a category called Angels and Demons.
1: Oh goodness.
0: Now I need your knowledge of poetry here, Karen.
1: Okay.
0: Question number 25. The demons Mammon, Beelzebub, and Moloch appear in which 1667 poem written to justify the ways of God to men? Poem.
1: It's just a tad before my time.
0: It was a tad, but just a tad before. Yeah, I remember it well myself. But I mean,
1: no idea. The only thing I could think of is the rhyme of the Ancient Mariner, but I have no idea.
0: Yeah, well, you're reaching into the cupboard and rustling around there, and that's fair enough, Karen. But that's not it.
1: Oh, well.
0: Sorry. Bye.
1: Next time.
0: See ya.
1: Thanks. Bye.
0: See ya. No, it is not. All right. We are up to question 25. Vicky from Kamala. G'day, Vicky.
2: Yes.
0: I should have played the drum roll for you, shouldn't I? We are up to question 25.
2: It's probably not necessary.
0: Always necessary, Vicky. Question 25. The demons Mammon, Beelzebub, and Moloch appear in which 1667 poem written to justify the ways of God to men?
2: Yeah, no Bradbury for me tonight, Phil. Sorry.
0: No, all right. Sorry, Vicky. That's a pity to hear, but what about Sam from Woodland? G'day, Sam.
3: Oh, Phil, how are you, mate?
0: Yeah, not bad.
3: I was, Red Dog Dampier.
0: Oh, yeah.
3: Station Dampier.
0: Oh, yeah.
3: As opposed to the dog on the tucker box.
0: Yes. I haven't seen the Red Dog statue. How big is it?
3: It's about a metre and a half off the ground, life-size dog.
0: Okay.
3: It's nothing like it. So.
0: Oh, okay. Yeah, it's the dog on the tucker box is a bit underwhelming, actually.
3: Yeah, or Chief Havoc, the greyhound in Gunnedah, another good statue.
0: Yeah. Hey, question 25. The demons Mammon, Beelzebub, and Moloch appear in which 1667 poem written to justify the ways of God to men?
3: It's a big swing and probably not, but Dante's Inferno.
0: Nice work, but not correct. Yeah, it could have been. It's not, though. Dante's Inferno. No. Andy in Bateman's Bay. Hello, Andy.
4: Yeah, hi, that was my guess, and the only thing that reading a few hymns, something like Thomas More or one of those people. Thanks, bye.
0: No good, thank you. No, it's not. We've got lines free. Who wants it? 1-300-800-222. Terry in Perth. Hello, Terry.
5: G'day.
0: The demons Mammon, Beelzebub and Moloch appear in which 1667 poem written to, quote, justify the ways of God to men?
5: Well, Moloch was a fallen angel, and it was called Paradise Lost.
0: Correct. Yes, indeed, and that is entirely correct, Terry. Nice work and well done.
5: He was a bad guy, old Moloch.
0: He was a bad guy, that's right. Yeah. Yep.
5: He was one of Satan's guys, you know.
0: Yeah, yeah.
5: He was a bit of a devil, mate.
0: If you might say.
5: Yeah, thanks. He was from Tasmania.
0: Oh, well, there you go. There's a few of those, Terry. Thank you, mate. We'll put you on hold and get some details from you. And the magnet is yours. Carol from Kingston had Paradise Lost. Jane in Hobart was going for Dante's Inferno as well. Although I think it was about the 14th century. Yes, it was earlier, Dante's Inferno, Jane. Stephen Tokenwell said the black caviar statue in the Gambie is great to see as well. I haven't seen that either. Okay. Is that life-size, Steve? Tell me about it. Give us a call, 1-300-800-222. Caroline from Narrabeen and Amanda from Victor Harbour also had Paradise Lost as well. All right, nice work, everyone, and thank you.
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0: Dave's disc coming up, and anybody interested in the Commonwealth Games, or are we being a bit world-weary after the World Cup? Starts tomorrow. Commonwealth Games kicks off on tomorrow morning, Australian time, in Glasgow. Remember, this is the Commonwealth Games that Victoria didn't want. And they pulled. Remember, they pulled the pin, and the state government pulled out. A cost estimates, they thought, ballooned past $6 billion. You can hardly blame them. Do you think the Commonwealth Games are a must-watch frenzy of a sporting action, or is it all rather gone off the boil and off the track? Say 1-300-800-222 is the number. Love to have a chat. Here's the Temptations.

0: Yes, the Temptations and My Girl. Alrighty, what's happening in Issue of the Day?
1: Issue of the Day.
0: You might have some issues yourself. Kerry from Kangaroo Point. Hi, Kerry.
2: Hello, Phil. Yeah, a few memories with the Commonwealth Games. I think they're on the wane, but I've got a couple of great memories.
0: Mm-hmm.
2: Lisa Curry, she won 10 medals in all in the Commonwealth Games, and she won three in Brisbane. Remember, like it was yesterday. She's won 10 in all, including 7 gold. And at one stage, she held every Commonwealth and Australian record except in backstroke.
0: She was a tremendous athlete, wasn't she? She really was.
2: She certainly was. And the other great memory is

0: the two great milers in Vancouver in 1958, Roger Bannister and John Landy. The first one, Bannister broke the world record, first one to break the 4 minutes, and Landy was the second, and they met it in Vancouver.
1: Oh, yeah.
0: 1958, and Bannister beat him.
1: And Bannister beat him, didn't he? Yeah, that's right.
0: Yeah, he sat on his shoulder. Yeah, he had the fastest sprint, Phil. That was the difference. I mean, Landy could keep a pace, but the other guy had the sprint, and he was just too good.
1: Yeah. Yeah, no, it was Landy, fantastic athlete. That's right. It was a really thrilling time in middle distance racing, wasn't it?
0: Oh, it certainly was. I can remember it because I was always interested in sport, and because it was Bannister, because he was a doctor. I actually had a friend who was lectured by him.
1: Oh, yeah. Okay.
0: She was a doctor from England. Yeah, she did a time in England. She said that she'd attended his lectures because he became very famous in that field.
1: Mm. Yeah, it's the Commonwealth Games, they used to be much bigger than they were, and I mean, I think they probably have declined in importance a bit, do you think, Kerry?
0: Oh, yeah, well, I hear, Phil, they're down to 10 events, is that correct?
1: Something
0: yeah,
1: like.
0: No, it's, yeah, well, I love most sports, I follow it, but I find it very hard. The Olympics get me because that's the best in the world.
1: It's the pinnacle, isn't it? Particularly if sports like athletics and swimming and so on,
0: Yes, it's a shame because they've had their day, and Brisbane had great games in that too.
1: Well, I think they served a purpose. You know, I do. I think they've served a purpose. But these days there are so many international, you know, World Cups and comps and so on. I don't know. I mean, look, I've no skin off anybody's nose for having a crack at it. That's fine. But you wonder how much. I'm glad Glasgow's not spending a lot of money on it. It's a pity about Victoria and what happened there.
0: What did somebody say that it's going to cost $6 billion?
1: Well, that's what they Victorians were estimating. They ended up forking out $500 million for his compo. You know, like it was just what a waste of money.
0: Yeah, it was. It's certainly the case. But anyway, Phil, it's nice to bring back a few memories.
1: Yeah, and, no. Good on you.
0: Particularly Lisa Curry, because she sort of captured the Commonwealth Games here in Brisbane with what she did.
1: Thanks, Kerry. See you, mate.
0: Okay,
1: bye-bye. Thanks for bringing that memory back as well. Sally from Ingleburn. Hello, Sally.
2: Hi, Phil. Phil, I regarding Hanson's opinion about domestic violence.
1: Oh, yeah.
2: Mm-hmm. On seven Spotlight, she said, we're playing, this is a game of chess we're playing.
1: Mm.
2: I wonder if what she just said is a part of that chess game. Because you really have to wonder, is she either that stupid or is she doing it on purpose to grab headlines?
1: Yeah, well.
2: Because if she is, she's doing it at the expense of a lot of females who are being either beaten or killed.
1: Yeah. Yes, the comments haven't gone down that well. I mean, she has been saying these things for a long time, Sally. The issue now is that because of the polls, everyone's paying more attention to what she says.
2: Yeah, I remember her saying that years ago, but I never thought she'd continue on with it.
1: Yeah.
2: I just, you really have to wonder, does she even look at the news and know what's going on around her as she claims to be?
1: Mm.
2: Or is she doing this on purpose? Because if she is, God Almighty, you know, her day of reckoning should come. It really should.
1: Thanks, Sally.
2: Bye.
1: See ya. You may agree or disagree. 1-300-800-222. Paul from Esperance, who's the chief. I forget what he's the chief policy officer or the chief communications officer for the Nightlife Party. G'day, Paul.
3: Chief communications, a bit hard, mate. I'm in remote Australia with one telecommunications provider.
1: Gee, we can hardly hear you. I thought you'd be on the Elon Musk satellite ball.
3: Yeah, no, I don't know anything about that, mate. Just a little writer reply about the lady that said she was keeping score about drunk old blokes and chicks. I hope she realises that Rod and I are both driving trucks.
1: Yes, well, Paul, and I never thought it was directed at you, mate.
3: Oh, well, maybe I took it offensively wrong, but, I don't drink full stop, mate. And by the way, I achieved HSC, and I was taught politics by an ex-Fraser government Liberal senator, mate.
1: Which one?
3: Lawrence Neal.
1: Who?
3: Lawrence Neal.
1: Oh, okay. Oh, Lawrence Neal. Okay, yeah.
3: He was there. He did a pretty good

0: couple of years in there.
1: Yeah.
0: He didn't teach us labor or liberal or anything like that. He taught us our political system versus the rest of the world, why ours is the best, and how to spot dirty tricks.
1: Hey, Laurent, Paul, are you saying that someone made the accusation that truck drivers were dumb or something?
0: Well, that's what it says. How like he said, drunk old men versus literate chicks, mate. Now, Rod's well read. I'm well read. Because she was the first two on and she was the third, mate. So I was pretty offended by it, eh?
1: Oh, Paul, I wouldn't be offended, mate. As anybody knows who's listened to this program, there's plenty of dumb truck drivers on, Paul, who don't sound too dumb to me.
0: Yeah, exactly, mate.
1: Good on you, mate. See ya. You keep doing what you're doing, Paul, because we need you.
0: Yeah, we need to get up and get against the rude, nasty redhead, mate. That's right. So right.
1: All righty. Thanks, Paul. Yes, that's right. Chief Communications Officer. I'm sure that's right. Because I think Rod's the Chief Policy Officer, aren't you, Rod?
2: So you anointed me last night, yeah.
1: Yeah, well, I'm not saying you're keeping the job forever because, you know, there's a we can have a reshuffle at any moment, Rod.
2: Well, yeah, I fear that. When it's all said and done, we're all only 10 chairs on the deck.
1: It's a party, the nightlife party. So, as you know, like, you know, there's bound to be backstabbing, Rod.
2: Yeah. Speaking of...
1: What's up? You want to talk about the Commonwealth Games? Yeah.
2: Yeah, the reason Victoria didn't get it is a bit more fundamental than what you said. One, there was never any chance of us getting it. It was done purely simply as a pre-election stunt. Because they were never... The original estimate put forth by our illustrious lockdown manager here, In the wonderful state of Victoria, was that it was going to cost Victoria between $1.6 and $2 billion to stage the Commonwealth Games. And that was never going to happen, seeing as how it cost $900 million to stage the 2006 Commonwealth Games in Victoria, and all they had to do was build the housing. They used all the existing venues in Melbourne. So it was $900 million for the housing 20 years earlier, and they were going to have to build venues all over the state. It was never going to cost only $2 billion.
1: Wasn't that the big mistake that they said it was going to spread it out all over regional Victoria, and that meant building all these new venues?
2: That was promised wholly and solely to get votes at the election.
1: Yeah.
2: And then he turned around and it wasn't $500 million we ended up paying to not hold the host, it was $700 million.
1: Yeah.
2: So we had the $700 million. Plus the $1.3 billion we had to pay for not building a road that we'd signed up to build, we should really only be $190 billion in debt instead of $192 billion in debt. Dan Andrews should pay the other $2 billion himself out of his own pocket.
1: Yeah.
2: He cost us the money.
1: Yes, I know. It was a complete schmozzle, Rod. You are quite right, Rod. Your line's a bit rickety, Rod. So we might say goodnight. But thank you for raising it. The line is a bit rickety. That is all. And just one quick one from Steve from Tokenbull. G'day, Steve.
3: Yeah, Phil. Yeah, black caviar.
1: Yeah.
3: I think it's either a full size or a three quarter. I sent some photos through on the text line.
1: Yeah.
3: Don't know if they come through with me standing next to it. I'm 6'5". And also another one, Sir Hubert Opperman at Rochester.
1: Oh, yeah. I've got the photos. There you are. Yeah, here you are. There you go, Steve. And, yes. So it's a pretty, it's sort of three quarter size, maybe, isn't it? Yeah, maybe.
3: I reckon, because it wasn't a big horse. It was a small horse.
1: Yeah, I know, but you're a big bloke.
3: The statue of Sir Weary Dunlop opposite the Arts Centre in Melbourne, St Kilda Road.
1: Yeah.
3: That's life size. That's about 6 foot tall.
1: Yeah.
3: And I actually jumped a rope in Venice to touch Rodin's The Thinker. And my pre-digital cameras, my wife at the time, she took a quick photo, but it was blurry.
1: Thank you, Steve.
3: Behind the Venus Milo with my arms out.
1: Stop it. Thank you, Steve. Nice work. All right. Thanks, everyone.
4: Nightlife with Philip Clark
5: on ABC Radio.
1: All righty. It's that time of the week.
4: It's time for Dave's Discs.
1: Dave.
5: Hello, mate.
1: Looking forward to this.
5: Yeah, me too. It's a good one tonight. I told you about a book recently, a biography of Jimmy Webb. He was earning so much money. He was writing so many good songs. The record company said to them, don't pay me in checks anymore, royalty checks. He said, give me a car instead. Maybe plate it with gold. So they did, and he couldn't drive it around Los Angeles because it was too heavy.
1: Oh.
5: He'd try and make a turn and just go, yeah, anyway, we should talk about Jimmy Webb.
1: Gold-plated
5: car. It was gold-plated. That's a lot of money. Anyway, shall we talk about Jimmy Webb?
1: Oh, I think we should.
5: Okay. Like hand in glove, sometimes two perfectly suited people meet and create magic together. On Nightlife tonight, two of the most successful musical souls to grace our airwaves on the wireless and on our turntables back in the 60s and 70s, one of the most respected mainstream country music artists of all time, matched with a lyrical genius who provided the songs. The track I'll feature is from the great Glen Campbell, and penned by one of the world's most successful songwriters, Jimmy Webb. Glen Campbell was the most successful at interpreting the songs that Jimmy Webb created. Those songs, touching on an innocent Americana, weaved together with storylines of fully formed characters that we could all identify with through a very sophisticated melody. Glen Campbell was one of 12 children who grew up in a household where everyone played guitar. He began playing at the age of 4. By the time Campbell was 14, he'd become such an outstanding guitarist that he decided to leave home and tour with his uncle as a professional performing musician. In 1960, and with a move to Los Angeles, his style garnered a reputation in country and on the rock circuit. And he'd support his keep by session work, recording on tracks for Frank Sinatra, Johnny Cash, Dean Martin, the Mamas and Papas, oh, and especially for Elvis Presley. Super producer and creator of The Wall of Sound, Phil Spector, would record with Glen Campbell on his sessions with artists that dominated the charts, and he was a particular favourite for the session work with Brian Wilson at the desk for the Beach Boys. In fact, Glen Campbell toured with the Beach Boys at the time of Brian Wilson's illness. He'd come to be a part of a loose collective of Los Angeles-based studio musicians who played on thousands of iconic recordings, top 40 hits, TV themes, advertising. Tagged as the Wrecking Crew, their names were unknown to the public, but they became the go-to musicians for top producers in Los Angeles. Glen Campbell's virtuoso guitar styling was finally given creative license on his debut album, the astounding 12-string guitar of Glen Campbell. But the master guitarist would soon reveal that soothing tenor voice he possessed. He'd demonstrate a styling that was a synergy, perfectly matched at the meeting point between country and pop music, his debut track, Gentle on My Mind. It's no

Gentle on My Mind would soar the charts and cross over between genres. It set the stage for a career for Glen Campbell of 40 or so albums for Capitol Records, including 12 albums that went gold and 7 that would go on to sales of platinum. It's at this point in time when the ex-Wrecking Crew set

Glen Campbell would sell over a million copies of By the Time I Get to Phoenix, and the cinematic, melancholic character conjured by the pen and piano of Jimmy Webb was given that full orchestration so richly deserved with the melodies. Songwriter Jimmy Webb wrote the track in the mid-1960s, it was, while he was working at a music publishing company in Los Angeles. And he originally offered the song to Johnny Rivers, who recorded it first back in 1965. But session guitarist and rising performer Glen Campbell was given a crack at it too. And it was this version that would peak at number 2 on the Billboard Hot Country Music Charts and number 26 on the Hot 100. The track would win both Glen Campbell and Jimmy Webb 2 Grammy Awards back in 1968. It would be followed up by the pair collaborating on the song that we're going to feature tonight on Nightlife, and that winning formula that would be secured with the track Galveston. Jimmy Webb wrote this song while sitting on the beach in Galveston, Texas. He was inspired by the crashing waves, the soaring seabirds, the coastal beauty, and its juxtaposition to the nightly news that was filtering in from the jungles of Vietnam. Jimmy Webb crafted a fictional narrative around a young soldier heading off to battle who pines for his hometown and the woman he left behind. Soldier's homesick visions coming to him as he...

Galveston would resonate deeply and become a snapshot in time for a generation. Its themes within the fear of dying. Jimmy Webb wasn't writing an anti-war protest song as such, but rather a story about an individual caught up in a war he didn't fully understand, simply wishing to be back home, drying the tears of his loved one who weeps for his return. Glen Campbell would become a superstar in the 70s, and he'd swap not just the radio airwaves, but also he'd come onto the box with his program, the Glen Campbell Good Time Hour. And he'd be at the flicks too. He'd be raking it in at the box office movies like Norwood and that classic western tale of vengeance.

Bluebird. Glen Campbell would soar the stratosphere as an all-round entertainer. He cut his teeth in the business and would broaden out the sound of the 70s with a country crossover styling that would introduce artists such as our own Olivia Newton-John onto the charts. He'd go on to record the work of newly emerging songsmiths such as Merle Haggard and the compositions from Brooklyn songwriter Larry Weiss in 1974 that would top the global charts, a track about ambition, disappointment, and the persistence needed to chase a dream. Weiss wrote it as an expression of his own struggles to make it in the industry, hustling through the buildings such as Brill on Broadway. Glen Campbell would create his signature tune with the song, which became one of the biggest crossover hits of the decade, Rhinestone.

summit the music charts with a follow-up song that has its roots tracing back to New Orleans. Musician and producer Alan Toussaint, who wrote it as a nostalgic tribute to his childhood in the rural Louisiana backwoods, listening to stories told under starry nighttime.

Glen Campbell was an amalgam of genres, country, folk, pop, and a real shapeshifter of music and lyrical idioms. Tonight, let's head back to the beginning of Glen Campbell's career, emerging out of that wrecking crew, discovering his voice, and from his chrysalis in the studio session work onto the stage in front of a global audience. Jimmy Webb was driving a tractor in his teens when he first heard Glen Campbell's voice. A farm boy in Laverne, Oklahoma, he was helping to plough a neighbor's field when it came on the radio. It transfigured.

axed him. So much so that he turned the tractor the wrong way, destroyed a garden bed, a duck pond, and finally, the tractor itself. That night, he prayed he'd be able to write a song as good as the one he heard on the radio that day that Glen Campbell would sing. That dream took about 6 years, but it was a defining moment in the life of the songwriter. I highly recommend reading his book, The Cake and the Rain. The story goes even further. Yes, Jimmy Webb, he wrote that multi-million-selling smash hit, MacArthur Park, but starting out, he sought out that voice and made his journey to Los Angeles a defining moment of his career. Jimmy Webb would be introduced to Glen Campbell in a recording studio during a session for a Chevrolet commercial. By this time, Campbell had previously recorded Webb's hit By the Time I Get to Phoenix. Webb, sporting long, Beatles-length hair, walked into the session. Campbell looked up from his guitar at the young songwriter and bluntly told him, "Get a haircut?" The two would collaborate over a masterpiece of a song that tells the story of an everyday blue-collar worker longing for romance while suspended above the desolate prairie landscape. It was inspired by a drive that Jimmy Webb took through the flat plains of Oklahoma. He spotted a lone telephone linesman perched above an endless horizon on a telephone pole. The lyrical craftsman envisioned himself in the fella's shoes. Contriving his scenarios, Jimmy Webb began imagining what he might be hearing and thinking while that fellow up that pole was on the job. Jimmy Webb recorded an unfinished demo of the song and left it for Glen Campbell to have a listen to. A third verse was going to be added to complete the track. Campbell felt the song didn't need that extra verse and instead filled the gap with a now famous guitar interlude. Jimmy Webb later explained that the song is not just about a linesman, but about anyone doing solitary, arduous work who is able to think extraordinary thoughts. Tonight, we give it a spin to all the late-night workers who tune in every week to Nightlife. Glen Campbell and his producer, Al DeLaurie, loved this song so much they went straight into Capitol Records, Studio A in Los Angeles, and almost immediately recorded after hearing this demo. They arranged a shimmering string section meant to sound like power lines in the heat, while a massive church organ was used to fade out the song, signifying distant telephone signals. This track was a massive commercial success, and Bob Dylan famously called it the greatest country song ever written. In 2020, it was inducted into the U.S. National Recording Registry of the Library of Congress for being culturally, historically, aesthetically significant. It's a masterclass in songwriting, a deeply romantic masterpiece with the unforgettable lyric, "I need you more than want you, and I want you for all time." Here's Glen Campbell with the Jimmy Webb pen piece, Wichita Lineman.

0: So good. Thank you, Dave. Tremendous. Dave with Dave's Disc and paying tribute to Glen Campbell and Jimmy Webb. And thanks to the texters too, have said, yes, we've been to see Jimmy Webb, because Jimmy Webb's been out to Australia quite a number of times. And I think famously at the Basement in Sydney, New South Wales, but also elsewhere as well. And Glen Campbell, of course, everyone forgets, was a virtuoso guitar player who taught Keith Richards things, actually, if you read Keith Richards' autobiography about his own experiences. That's it for me. Gee, what a way to go out, though. Thanks, Dave. What a way to go out. You enjoy the weekend. Ashwin's going to look after you after this. Hi, Ashwin.
1: Hey, Phil. What are you wearing?
0: My usual dinner jacket and black trousers.
1: That's a good combination. I just asked because we're doing the history of men's fashion. How did we get to our modern look? Yeah. So we have 100 years of men's looks to see how we got here over the show. We also have conducting. How does a musical conductor do their job? What are the secrets of the trade? Is there a career in it? So music and fashion are two of the highlights today.
0: Very good. I hope you're wearing your broadcaster's tuxedo as well.
1: That's a dodgy, dirty jacket. I'll take it off. I feel ashamed now, Phil.
0: All right. See you Monday. When our
2: leaders speak, what I'm focused on is making sure that we're going to have affordable energy.
3: If it's relevant to you,
4: that really indicates that there's a lot of room for improvement under our Tasmanian planning framework.
3: When the news unfolds, 936.
5: ABC News with Andrew Kaloupas. US President Donald Trump says an agreement reached with Saudi Arabia for a civilian nuclear program requires the kingdom to normalize relations with Israel through the Abraham Accords. In a post on social media, the president says the deal doesn't allow for enrichment of uranium. Non-proliferation experts have raised concerns that the deal fails to include guardrails to prevent enrichment of uranium to weapons-grade levels. The Saudis have made clear that normalising relations with Israel would first require the establishment of a clear path for Palestinian statehood. The US Secretary of State Marco Rubio has accused Iran of repeatedly reneging on agreements with Washington, warning the price it will pay for doing so will rise. His comments come as the US military carried out its 12th consecutive day of strikes against Iran, with Tehran responding by targeting American regional allies. Mr. Rubio made the comments on the sidelines of the ASEAN meeting in the Philippines. He's told reporters the US will target Iranian civilian infrastructure for as long as necessary.
6: The problem with Iran is every time they make a deal, the people that are in charge there, they either break it or they want to change it. So it looks like they're not ready to make a deal. So they're going to continue to pay a price. And every night the price gets higher and higher and higher.
5: The Prime Minister is resisting a push for the government to take a tougher stance on gambling as Labor members and unions prepare to debate the party's position today. Here's National Affairs correspondent Jane Norman.
7: The federal government has drafted legislation to partially ban gambling ads, a policy that's now reflected in the party's national platform. But there's a push to strengthen that position, possibly with a national regulator. Anthony Albanese has rejected the push, but last night, members of the left were still negotiating whether to move an amendment today on the conference floor. Delegates yesterday voted to update the platform to extend compulsory super to under 18s and opened the door to winding back fuel tax credits for mining companies. Jane Norman, ABC News, Adelaide.
5: South Australia is being told it's prepared to debate the party's position today. Here's National Affairs correspondent Jane Norman.
7: The federal government has drafted legislation to partially ban gambling ads, a policy that's now reflected in the party's national platform. But there's a push to strengthen that position, possibly with a national regulator. Anthony Albanese has rejected the push, but last night, members of the left were still negotiating whether

0: compulsory super to under 18s and opened the door to winding back fuel tax credits for mining companies. Jane Norman, ABC News, Adelaide.
1: South Australia's been told the AUKUS submarine project will create work for decades as Adelaide's Osborne Shipyard prepares for a major expansion. Here's Frances Dew.
2: The federal government is announcing another $4.6 billion for the submarine construction yard at Osborne. The site will build some of Australia's future fleet of AUKUS nuclear-powered submarines. The new yard is expected to be 10 times the size of the existing precinct, where Hunter-class frigates are already being built. The development includes a 420-metre-long fabrication hall, along with areas for outfitting, consolidation and commissioning. About 1,100 people are already employed on the site, with thousands more jobs expected in South Australia. Taxpayer funding for the Osborne AUKUS shipyards now stands at $8.5 billion.
1: Protesters in India have called for nationwide demonstrations as Prime Minister Narendra Modi's government urges them to join talks. The youth protests, led by the self-named Cockroach Janta Party, are demanding the resignation of the education minister over leaks of medical school entrance exams. But the protests have expanded to include other political grievances to become the biggest challenge to Mr. Modi since he came to power in 2014. Taiwan has accused China of creating regional tensions after Beijing began 2 days of live fire drills in the Taiwan Strait. The exercises are being held near Dongshan Island off China's southeastern Fujian province. Taiwan's foreign ministry has condemned the drills, calling on Beijing to immediately stop what it calls military provocations and grey zone intrusions. The opening ceremony of the Commonwealth Games is being held in coming hours in the Scottish city of Glasgow. Teams from 70 nations will compete in a slimmed-down tournament. Here's the BBC's Andy Swiss.
3: With around 3,000 athletes and just 10 sports, this Commonwealth Games is the smallest in recent years, a reflection of its troubled build-up. The original hosts, the Australian state of Victoria, pulled out because of rising costs, plunging the Games into jeopardy. Glasgow, which hosted in 2014, stepped in, but with a scaled-back event. Traditional Commonwealth sports such as hockey, badminton and squash are all missing. But organisers believe this can be a template for a more sustainable Games, with Ahmedabad in India already set to host in 2030.
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5: Good morning. If you have just joined, we're about to play a little game. It's the overnights quiz. It happens every time about now. The way it works is I ask you a question. You get 1 point for every correct answer, up to 2 points per person. And then we draw the winner at the end. It's randomly chosen. So your skill is involved because you have to answer these questions correctly to get on the board. But everyone is in with a chance to win. So if you'd like to play, give me a call on 1300 800 222, 1300 800 222. The lines are open. Learn some fun facts, share them with everyone who's listening in, and give yourself a chance to win the overnight's fridge magnet as well, to stick on your wall, to hold up some bills or some childhood photographs. It's up to you. The magnet could be on its way to you. What shall we do for the rest of the program? This is the journey we'll go on. Have you noticed, have you wondered why men look the way they look? Singlets and berets and jeans, caps. Why do we look the way? It's a 100-year journey that we have gone on, men have gone on. And about a month ago, we had someone exploring, an expert exploring Theodora, who exploring the women's fashion over the last century. And she'll be back to tell us the story of men's fashion. So if you've wondered the chapters that men have been going through with their clothing, we'll look at that in the second hour. In the third hour, we will focus on a career that doesn't get much attention, and that is of the musical conductor. Now, you might think they're just waving a wand around, keeping time, but they're doing much more than that. What are some of their secrets, the trade secrets of the musical conductor? What's the profession like? Is there a rosy future for people who enter it today? We'll find out more about what exactly a conductor does and how that job works. So music, fashion, we'll check in with the Com Games, which kicks off at 5 a.m. this morning.

Eastern Standard Time. So we'll see what that holds. We have a Comm Games reporter to join you. So quite a varied program, but we always begin with the quiz. So if you'd like to play, learn some fun facts, give me a call now. The lines are free. You can call in on 1300 800 222. In Brisbane, you will have 23 degrees today, mostly sunny. Sydney, 17 and sunny. Melbourne, 14 degrees, possible shower. Canberra, 12 and morning frost, sunny though. Hobart, 13, showers increasing. Darwin, 32 degrees, mostly sunny. Adelaide, 15 and cloudy. Perth, 19 degrees and sunny. 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

0: Listen to that sci-fi at the end. Oh, and a snare drum. That is the best thing. Boom, crash, opera. Is it boom, crash, opera? Is that onomatopoeia, all of them? Boom, crash, opera. Opera letting the team down. Definitely not onomatopoeia. So a first trivia question out of the way. We're just about to play. If you'd like to join in, you can give me a call on 1300 800 222. There's four lines free. One of them could be yours to play the quiz. Just have a bit of fun. See if you can learn something new and share it with the rest of us. 1300 800 222. Angela will be joining later from New Zealand because New Zealand has just announced, well, has been awarded the most beautiful word in the world, a traditional Maori word. So in the last hour of the program, you'll hear from Angela. In the next hour, though, we are talking about fashion, the chapters of fashion that men have gone through over the last hundred years or so. Baz has texted from Wagga. My clothing chapters are L, XL, XXL, triple XL and quadruple XL. 60 years old now from Baz from Wagga. Well, that's a fine chapter as well. Ray the truckie says, "G'day, Ashwin. Music and fashion were always the passion at the Copacabana." I've only heard about the Copacabana in song, but it sounds like a wonderful place to spend your days. We will not be going to the Copacabana there. We will be doing music and fashion regardless, though. But it is time to kick off with the quiz. Justin joins us from Frankston. Hi, Justin.
1: It's Goofy as well.
0: Wait, which one's that? Which accent's that today?
1: It's Goofy.
0: Oh, Goofy, yeah. Now, Justin, I have to pass something on to you. This is my responsibility as an ABC presenter. I have to pass on homework that is given by one caller to another. So someone had asked you, I think it was Ray or Trevor from down south, whether you knew how to do Gough Whitlam's dismissal speech as Donald Duck.
1: I would not know how to do it, and I don't know what year it was because I was born in the 80s.
0: Oh, yeah, you were well after that. Okay. All right, well, that's the answer to that. No Gough Whitlam from you, but let's see if we can get you on the ball with a question instead. Oh, what are you wearing, Justin? What's your fashion tonight?
1: Well, I'm actually wearing a long-sleeve top and some track pants because it's mightily cold in Frankston at the moment and very windy. My fashion would be jeans and a T-shirt.
0: Normally in summer, that's you, but dressing for comfort tonight.
1: Yes, because it's mightily cold here. It's probably about 3 degrees at the moment.
0: No, not good. Stay indoors unless urgent tonight, Justin.
1: Well, I've just actually been out skateboarding, so that's why I'm locked up warm.
0: All right, no skateboarding question for you. Your question is kimchi. Kimchi is a pickled vegetable from which vegetable dish, really, from which country?
1: Kimchi. I'm going to say Chinese.
0: It's not from China, but you're on the right continent, Justin. We'll see if the next person knows.
1: Thanks, man. And Donald will say...
0: Thanks, Justin, calling. That was not Gough Whitlam's speech, at least as the way I remember it anyway. What was it? Long may we say God save the Queen, because nothing will save the Governor General. Yeah, I mean, that is hard to put into Donald Duck by any stretch. April, why would you make fun of the dismissal? No one's making fun of the dismissal speech text. It was just a request from Ray, who's heard the Donald Duck impressions for so long. He asked if it could be done for a political speech. I believe he was aiming at juxtaposition with that. April has called us from Northern Beaches. Hi, April.
2: Hi, I'm actually in Melbourne.
0: In Melbourne today.
2: Pretty cold here.
0: Oh. Now, do you have a favourite men's fashion item?
2: Men's fashion item.
0: What do you like the look of?
2: I like shoes, actually. I like men with really nice shoes.
0: Leather or fabric?
2: Yeah. No, leather. My podiatrist has these amazing shoes. They're... Am I allowed to say brand names on the ABC?
0: I suppose if it's in context, yes.
2: Yeah. Well, the context is he's got these Christian Louboutin shoes, which are gold and black with tassels, and they're just the most amazing looking things. And I think they're about $3,000 a pair.
0: Wow. Like, well, I think men are often...
2: that money on shoes.
0: No, it's a lot. Men are often told to focus on their shoes if they want to impress, dress to impress. Every dad seems to tell their son, everyone will pay attention to your shoes, so invest well. Okay. Well, we've got men's fashion coming up, but right now it's quiz time, April, and the question was, kimchi is a pickled vegetable from which country?
2: Well, I'm not sure about whether the North do it as well, but definitely South Korea.
0: It is. I had Korea, but yes, definitely Korea, South Korea.
2: Yeah, I'm not sure about the North, but as I said, we don't know a lot about what goes on there.
0: Well, yes, I'm not sure. Do we? Because we're all supposed to look after our gut health with fermented food. Do you eat kimchi as well for that?
2: Oh, absolutely. Absolutely. Yeah, it's very popular in Japan too, kimchi. Mm. As you say, fabulous for our gut health.
0: And miso is fermented as well, isn't it?
2: Yep, it is.
0: Yum.
2: It is. Yep.
0: Okay, so two easy ways to get some fermentation into kimchi and miso. Your second question, April, is which Spanish dish is traditionally made from rice, saffron, and seafood or meat?
2: Paella.
0: Yeah, it is. That is 2 points for you tonight, April.
2: Mm-hmm. Thank you.
0: Thanks.
2: Lovely.
0: Thanks for calling in. 2 points for you. Okay. Andrew says, Kurz is better. Okay, we're talking about it's a speech competition going on. We did have a great speeches, I think about 2 or 3 months ago, great speeches through time. So I think that's a topic worth revisiting as well. Bobsled says, Justin wrongly guessed China, so his sign-up was probably Peking duck. That's from Bobsled. Cameron has rung in from South Perth. Hi, Cameron.
3: Yeah, good morning.
0: Cameron. Okay, your question today, what is the most malleable metal?
3: Gold.
0: Gold it is. Have you ever had that gold leaf wine, gold leaf cocktails?
3: I'm that poor.
0: Sorry?
3: I don't even see a gold wrapping around the chocolate.
0: Oh, you're a little bit unclear tonight, Cameron. I'm not sure. Are you on a line? Are you on speaker?
3: No, I'm not. No, go on, I'll speak up.
0: Okay, now sounding okay now. Let me put your second question to you. What disease stems from the medieval term that means bad air?
3: Could you say the question again, please?
0: So there's a medieval term that means bad air. What disease stems from that word, that medieval term that means bad air?
3: Bad air?
0: Yeah.
3: Oh. Nothing rings a bell.
0: Okay, well, you're on the board with that one gold point, Cameron, so we'll see if someone else knows.
3: Thank you.
0: Thanks for calling in. Cameron in South Perth. Robin says, one should always dress to one where is going, not where one has been. I like that. The philosophy of shoes. Thongs are the best men's clobber. Oh, that's, what is it? Hang on, they keep jumping down. Thongs are the best men's clobber. Cheers from Chipper on King Island. Yeah, I like a good thong. Good thong. We all need them, especially in Queensland. You do need a good pair of thongs to be taken seriously in this state. Tessa has called in from DY in New South Wales. Hi, Tessa.
4: Hi, Shirley.
0: Tessa, this is a disease question for you. What disease stems from the medieval term that means bad air?
4: I wish you'd ask me a question I know.
0: Did you know the Spanish dish one?
4: Yes.
0: Yeah, this is not the easiest one, but there's a old word that means bad air. Do you want to have a guess at a disease?
4: How about my disease, Parkinson's?
0: Unfortunately, it's not, Tessa, but... appreciate you calling in. Are you going to sleep now? Are you going to have a night watching a bit of TV?
4: I'm going to sleep now.
0: Okay. All right. Good night. I'll catch you next time.
4: Okay.
0: Stella went with the plague, which it isn't. It isn't. Susan, you're correct with your answer. What is this? But the next person has the option of passing on it if they want. That's the rule. If two people get the answer wrong or don't know, the next person can pass, but everyone can come back to it. It's called a pass question. You can come back to it to win your point. We have 3 more lines free, so if you'd like to call in to play the quiz, you can give me a call now on 1300 800 222. Tom has rung in from Tweed Coast. Hi, Tom.
5: Yeah, hi, Ashwin.
0: What do you think? Shall we pass on this or have a go? What disease stems from the medieval term that means bad air?

0: Oh, just quickly, you know how you were talking about collective nouns last week for animals?
1: Yeah, we were talking about an embarrassment of pandas.
0: And what was it for flamingos?
1: A flamboyance.
0: Do you know what it is for wombats?
1: No.
0: A wisdom.
1: Who's coming up with these words?
0: Well, you know, they're quite smart animals, so I can understand that. It's malaria.
1: It is malaria. So the mal word gives it away, maladaptive and...
0: Mal and air, right?
1: Yes. Yes, the harmful air. Okay, that's good. 1 point for that. Wombats are also really difficult to see in the wild. Have you ever seen a wild wombat, Tom?
0: Where was it that I saw them? I think it was up at Australia Zoo up there in Biwa.
1: Yes, yeah.
0: And what the staff... You know they're known as the bulldozers of the desert, right?
1: Yeah.
0: So what they do is they constantly dig with their paws. They just create big holes. So what the staff do at the end of the day, they fill in all the holes that the wombats have created during the day. So they then start all over again up there at Australia Zoo. Yeah, that's where the... I saw them, yeah.
1: Groundhog Day, but for wombats. I wonder if they... Where are they going? Where do you think they're going with all that digging?
0: Well, that's what they do. They're known as the bulldozers of the outback, so that's what they do. They just...
1: Yeah. Just a wild, energetic creature. Well, your next question then is, penicillin is used to fight what type of infections? Penicillin.
0: Just infections in general. But I don't know, white blood cell infections?
1: Not quite. There's a specific kind. I'm talking about the thing that invades you. What does it fight? What type of invader?
0: Oh. Sorry, I have to pass. Sorry.
1: That's okay, Tom. You're still on the board with bad air.
0: Thank you.
1: Thanks for calling in. April has malaria. Stu went with miasma. Do you all say medieval or medieval? Do you spell it out a bit more? Medieval, medieval? I've had someone without a name saying medieval. Miasma, says Shelley in Yanchap. Malaria, says Stella as well. Okay, this is good. We've got some fashion tips as well. Hi, Ashwin. I'm a man and I'm wearing a hot water bottle on my feet right now. Just warmed up from the kettle. Pure Bliss from Simo in New... I love that. A good hot water bottle. Because by the time it cools down, you'll be asleep. So it can do whatever it wants. Ray has called in from Embleton. Hi, Ray.
2: Hi, how you going there?
1: Good, Ray. We have an infection question for you tonight. So penicillin is used to fight what type of infections?
2: Bacterial.
1: Bacterial is correct. Stella, you had that one as well. Your second question. Are you into space travel, Ray?
2: Oh, no. I'm anchored to the Earth.
1: Yeah, it's a good spot to be anchored to. Well, let's see if you're okay with this one. According to Apollo astronauts, the moon smells like what?
2: Cheese? Because you can see the moon.
1: That was a nursery rhyme or something, wasn't it?
2: Yeah.
1: It's not cheese, unfortunately.
2: Okay,
1: thank you, Ray. I mean, it would be good if it did. More people would be keen to visit the moon if it smelled like cheese. It's something else. Mick has called us from Proserpine. Hi, Mick.
3: Good morning. How are you, Ashley?
1: Good morning. Our first time calling. Are you out and about in Proserpine or just having a relaxing night at home?
3: Yeah, I do fly in, fly out. Back for a week. It's good.
1: Oh, is it a mining town?
3: No, I'm working up at Darwin on the ship lift.
1: Oh, right. It's that oil rigging kind of work.
3: No, we're building a ramp so that they can do maintenance on the Border Patrol boats. Because I think at the moment the maintenance is done in Indonesia. So
1: right.
3: We're getting it back home.
1: So you're working with Defence. That's an exciting project to be involved with. I like that. I want you to ask you the details of it. That sounds quite significant. Let's see if I can put you on the board with a question, though. Mick, according to Apollo astronauts,

0: The moon smells like what? It's not cheese.
1: The only thing I can think of would be dust.
0: It's not. Can you be more specific than dust? Is it like a type of smell, which is quite dust related?
1: It wouldn't be damp dust. Ah, dust.
0: No.
1: No, I probably can't think of what you're looking
0: That's
1: for.
0: That's okay, but sorry. We're narrowing it down, Mick. Thanks for calling. We'll chat another night.
1: You bet.
0: Stella, Paul, Hillary, you are all correct on bacterial. Bobsled is a fan of four syllables and medieval, not medieval. April also, fan of medieval. That is Mick from Proserpine. Lincoln has called us from Gippsland. Hello, Lincoln.
2: G'day, Ash. How are you, man?
0: I'm good. How's your day been?
2: Oh, good, Ash. It's been pretty good, pretty busy, but can I tell you one bit?
0: Yeah, it's apparently they're called a wisdom of wombats. What do you know about them?
2: I was about 12. I used to fish at Moorhead Creek near Melbourne. And one day I was on the bush track and there was a noise of blackberries and this wombat came out of the blackberry. And he saw me and I saw him. We both went, oh!
0: You both scared each other and ran away?
2: Yeah, we both ran the other way.
0: Oh, man. Why were you scared of a wombat?
2: No, it's just because I didn't expect a wombat to emerge on the...
0: True. Even if it was a rabbit, when it's unexpected, it's still scary. Was it a little baby or a big one?
2: No, it was a bulldozer.
0: Oh, okay. Yeah, you don't know if he had bad intentions. Good job running away. Well, let's see if we can get you on the board. You can pass on this question if you want, Lincoln. It's according to Apollo astronauts... The moon smells like what? Do you want to have a go or pass on it?
2: I might pass, please.
0: Okay, so that is a pass question. If anyone would like to come back to it, they can. Raish has clarified, yes, Border Patrol isn't defence, it's Home Affairs. Technically also correct. It's security related, though, so I didn't want to give away any Australian security secrets. So I backed away from probing. Lincoln, your question is, who wrote and performed the song I Will Always Love You, years before Whitney Houston popularised it?
2: Oh, I'm thinking it's the song. Is that film?
0: Yes. I mean, the film had the Whitney Houston version, I think, The Bodyguard.
2: Yeah.
0: But years before that, someone else had popularised. Well, who wrote it and performed it first?
2: I'm just going to say...
0: Sorry, what was that?
2: Aretha Franklin.
0: Aretha wrote a lot of great hits. It wasn't this one, Lincoln, so we'll see if we can get you another night.
2: Thank you.
0: Thank you for calling in. Carl has said a wombat is a member of the pig fam. I don't even know if that's true. I mean, it doesn't sound true, but if it is, I stand corrected. They are definitely squat and pig-like in their confidence, but who knows? Vando on the road has called in. Hi, Vando.
3: Morning, Ash. How are you?
0: Good. What do you think? Pig or wombat? If you had to choose one animal to spend, you know, a day with, which would you hang out with?
3: Oh, I've spent a bit of time with wombats. Probably a pig. They seem to have a bit of a personality, you know, and there's been movies about them.
0: True. Babe. There's Babe. They seem quite smart.
3: Yeah, up at Robertson there, yeah.
0: They're good at sheep farming. Yeah.
3: Yeah, they're not, I don't know, no. They've got their own issues with sort of, digging and rooting around and stuff, haven't they?
0: Yeah.
3: You know, their snouts make a mess.
0: They do a lot of mud baths and things. It's hard to know. I think the wombat seems cleaner, but they're a wild animal, whereas the pig feels a bit more social.
3: Yeah, when you have a look, when you get close to a wombat, though, like, because they get that skin thing happening, they're good from a distance.
0: Right.
3: And then you get close and you think, oh, yeah, no, you're a bit scabby looking.
0: Oh, yeah.
3: But that's only the ones that I've had to deal with.
0: I hadn't noticed that. From a distance, Bette Midler. Okay. All right. So maybe it was about wombats.
3: Well done on Boom Crash Offer. I haven't heard Boom Crash Offer for like 100 years.
0: Yes. Yeah. I didn't know. It just turned up in the playlist today, so I thought we're opening with that.
3: Yeah, well done. That's Listen to me. Who am I to give you a well done anyway? Anyway, whatever.
0: Well, let me see if we can give you a well done for a correct answer. It's not Whitney Houston. Did you pass on that or?
3: Well, I don't think I was allowed to. Well, you've only asked it once, haven't you?
0: I asked it once, yeah, sorry. So who wrote and performed the song I Will Always Love You years before Whitney Houston popularised it?

0: I will always love you. Not me. I'm guessing, was it Dolly Parton?
1: It was actually Dolly Parton.
0: Oh, yes! Go, Vando.
1: I feel like, Vanda, you had to sing it in that country style before Dolly Parton clicked in your mind.
0: Yeah, and that was all country, folks. There you go.
1: Yeah, you channeled it. You really channeled Dolly there. Okay.
0: That's awesome.
1: 1 point for you. Your second question, Vando. What is the study of materials at very low temperatures? What's that called?
0: Like superconductor technology, that sort of stuff.
1: Yeah. Well, there's an overall name for the field of the study of materials at very low temperatures.
0: I know I'm going to have heard this, but I don't know, subarctic, which would be what Chipper's got down in King Island wearing thongs. Imagine these little nubs out there in the paddock at the moment.
1: They'd
0: be frozen. Yeah. I've got nothing.
1: Chipper, not sure. Okay, we'll see if someone knows, Vando. Thanks.
0: Thank you, mate.
1: Chipper, how do you do it with your thongs in this kind of weather? Who knows? Justin's in track pants tonight. We're all dressing for comfort. I think that's the way we are. If you've just joined, we are talking fashion in the next hour, the history of men's fashion. So how did we get from 100 years ago to today? The suits, the top hats, to what are we wearing now? Berets? Singlets, cravats. I mean, what's the journey that men have been on in fashion? I'm Ashwin. This is Overnights. If you've just tuned in, you're not sure what you're listening to. We're in the middle of a quiz, and Sam has called us from Harvey in WA. Hi, Sam.
2: Good morning, Ashwin. How are you?
1: I'm good. Did you work in science at all in your career, Sam?
2: Your pardon?
1: Did you ever work in science in your career?
2: No.
1: I've unfortunately got a science question for you, though. It's what's
2: the other one about the moon?
1: Oh, yes, you can go back to that past question. According to Apollo astronauts, the moon smells like what?
2: Like a lemon.
1: It's not lemon. That's not the phrase that's often used, unfortunately, Sam.
2: Okay, thanks, Ashley.
1: Thank you for calling in as well. Yes, and Paul has come in with some official science. A wombat is a marsupial. Like a kangaroo or a koala. It has a pouch. It is not a pig. That's the kind of science we need at this time of the morning. James has called in from Candello for the first time. Hi, James.
3: Good morning.
1: Now, James, let's have a look at this question.
3: Am I allowed to pass?
1: You can, because it's been attempted twice.
3: Oh, cool.
1: Did you want to pass?
3: I will pass.
1: Okay, we'll pass on that. If you'd like to come back to that question, anyone else, you can come back to it. What's the study of materials at very low temperatures? Your question then, James, what gas makes soda bubbly?
3: Carbon dioxide.
1: That is correct. 1 point for you. Your second question. What are the names of the man and woman mentioned in Bon Jovi's Living on a Prayer?
3: Oh, man, I'm not into metal.
1: Roughly what age are you, 40s?
3: 50s.
1: 50s. So you would have been in your early 20s when this came out. Maybe there would have been an office work party when this song came on, when you were training up, you were the intern, and you would have sung along to it.
3: No, I wasn't doing that sort of stuff. I was going to raves. So.
1: Yeah, no words really at raves.
3: No, it's just a beat. maybe I would headbang to it, but I wasn't listening to the words.
1: Where were you raving in those days?
3: I lived in Queensland and also Sydney.
1: So Brisbane or out in the bush here?
3: Bush stuffing and down in Byron Bay at the abattoir, the old abattoir, and at the Horden Pavilion I went to a few as well back in the day.
1: You would have had your own fashion. We're talking men's fashion soon. What was the official rave costume that you were kind of expected to wear?
3: Well, I was sort of colourful, I guess.
1: Yeah.
3: So lots of terry toweling.
1: What is that, terry toweling?
3: Sort of terry toweling pants and woolly things and furs.
1: Yeah, you have to look happy.
3: Yeah, I used to get changed a few times, actually.
1: Yeah. Oh, it's a wild life, but now, yes, now you're
3: not
1: doing...
3: anymore. I'm up baking now. So.
1: Baking on the ABC doing quizzes, which I think is a much more peaceful time. So
3: it is.
1: No raves, but there's two characters mentioned in

0: living on a prayer. It's this
1: all right,
0: story.
1: I'll go back to the science question.
0: Okay, so that past question is, what is the study of materials at very low temperatures?
1: Yeah, I'm going to say a Kelvinologist.
0: Oh, that's lovely because of the temperature, the Kelvin.
1: Yeah, that's just a guess. So
0: It's a really lateral guess, but it's not correct tonight, James.
1: Well, I didn't know they're Bon Jovi. I'm sure someone out there will.
0: Someone else might do. Thanks.
1: That
0: thanks
1: dude for singing before, I'm sure he'll know.
0: Yes, Vando loves any chance to sing. So.
1: Yes. Anyway, thank you.
0: Thank you, James. Have a good night. And you as well. Okay. Here's a really good question raised by Andy. That makes no sense. How would astronauts know what the moon smells like? Their suits and helmets are airtight, or they would die. I asked ChatGPT this exact question because I had this suspicion. Apparently, they took the sample of the moon into the vessel, and so they smelt it while they were, you know, covered in breathable air. So, yeah, it is true. It does smell like this substance, but it's not. They didn't risk their lives to find out what the moon smells like. If you'd like to join the quiz, we have three lines free. You can give me a call on 1300 800 222. Simon from Newey would like to add to our science conversation. Ashwin, wombats are actually aliens that flew down to Earth from the planet Tabmau. Wombat backwards. This is scientifically proven. Okay. So the science is advancing rapidly here on Overnights. If you have any more updates to it, you can give me a call on 1300 800 222. The text number tonight, 0437 774 774. Andy has given us a call from Hobart. Hi, Andy.
2: Good morning, Ashwin.
0: Andy, you have a good level of energy. Have you just woken up?
2: I've been up for a little while and had a coffee and a cup of tea.
0: Oh, good. So in good spirits. Now, I think you would have listened to Bon Jovi at some point in your life.
2: Yeah, I sort of grew up on them. I think I know that one, Tommy and Gina.
0: Tommy and Gina. So Tommy works a job on the dock and Gina works a job all day. I can't remember the exact stories, but, yeah, definitely Tommy and Gina. Okay, your second question. They're good working names, aren't they, Tommy and Gina?
2: I tell you what, Ashwin, I know what it smelt like on the moon.
0: Oh, okay, so that's the past question. According to Apollo astronauts, the moon smells like what?
2: Gunpowder.
0: Gunpowder is correct. Burnt gunpowder. For some strange reason, I'm not sure exactly. Maybe, I think it's the elements. It's whatever is in there, the elements of the moon. Okay. So that's 1 point for you, Andy, for answering that one. And you're also, yeah, you had Tommy and Gina, right? So, yeah, that's it. Two points.
2: Well done. Thank you.
0: Thank you, Andy, for calling in as well. No more updates to Wombat Science, but if you'd like to play the quiz, 1300 800 222 is the number. Katie has called in. Katie, is it Koondrook, the pronunciation?
3: Koondrook.
0: Koondrook. Where is that?
3: Koondrook is on the Murray River on the border of New South Wales and Victoria. We're in Victorian side. And it's halfway between Echuca and Swan Hill.
0: Lovely. And is there a style of fashion that's quite popular in Koondrook?
3: We're just very casual.
0: Hats?
3: Hats. The guys wear caps. That's about it.
0: Okay. Yeah, keep it simple. You dress for comfort over there.
3: Yeah. We live on river time, so it's slow and it's easy.
0: I like it. No one to impress, just dress for comfort. Well, let's see if we can get you on the board, Katie. What is the name of the fictional country in Black Panther?
3: Good question. Wish I had an answer.
0: Yeah, it's a bit bigger than country. Yeah.
3: Something like Uala or something. It's probably totally wrong. So, no, I have no idea, unfortunately. We'll say Koondrook.
0: Koondrook sounds pretty catchy. Unfortunately not. Katie, let's chat another night, though.
3: Okay, see you, Ashwin.
0: Yeah, I wonder, what's the official look of Koondrook? Dress for comfort. But that's the same everywhere, really. Justin's in track pants. You can dress for comfort anywhere. Colin has called us from Toowoomba. Hi, Colin.
4: Hi, Ashwin.
0: It must be a bit cold up in the mountain over there. You dressed for comfort?
4: I'm lying in bed.
0: Oh, good. That's a much better answer than Being out and about sounds relaxing.

0: So your question, Colin, is what is the name of a fictional country in Black Panther?
1: I've seen the movie, but I don't remember the name. But I think I can answer. What was the one?
0: The past question is, what is the study of materials at very low temperatures? What's that
1: Oh,
0: called?
1: yeah, cryogenics.
0: Cryogenics is correct. Someone said Kelvinology, which I thought was a clever answer, but it is
1: It
0: not
1: was.
0: cryogenics. So that's 1 point for you. And the fictional country in Black Panther, you're not sure?
1: No.
0: Okay, that's still 1 point for you tonight, Colin. Thank you for calling in. Let's see if our next person has an answer. We've got quite a few lines free if you'd like to play along with the quiz. It's 1 point for every correct answer, and then we'll select the winner randomly at the end. So everyone who scores is eligible to win. Margella has called us from Kingswood in New South Wales. Good morning.
2: Good morning.
0: Would you like to pass on this question, Margella? What is the name of the fictional country in Black Panther?
2: Wakanda.
0: It's Wakanda. Is Wakanda? Wakanda is 1 point for you. Your second question. What was the first YouTube video to reach 1 billion views?
2: Would it be Michael Jackson's Thriller?
0: No, that was a big selling album, but not on YouTube. I think he died too early for that kind of success. So it's something else that came a bit later, Margella. But thanks for calling in.
2: Thank you.
0: Who made it to 1 billion views on YouTube first? Do you know? If you know, give me a call on 1300 800 222. But there's other questions as well that will be part of the quiz. 1300 800 222. You can text answers through to 0437 774 774. Paul from Esperance had said cryology. Interesting. Cryogenics, cryology, perhaps also close enough. Michael has called us from Basin View. Hi, Michael.
3: Hello, good morning.
0: Good. She mentions it's your first time calling in. Are you working tonight?
3: No, I'm off and can't sleep, so I thought I'll listen to the radio and got your lovely voice.
0: Oh, thank you. Are you just full of adrenaline? Has it been an exciting day for some reason?
3: Yeah, I've just had a nice Vegemite
0: Oh,
3: and cheese
0: is that dinner? Or hopefully that's after dinner, and it's an after dinner snack.
3: It's a very early breakfast.
0: Oh, good. And you off to work soon, are you?
3: Yeah, shortly, yeah.
0: Okay. Well, let's see if we can get you on the board with a question. Oh, we're on this question, actually. What was the first YouTube video to reach 1 billion views? It wasn't a Michael Jackson video.
3: I think it was a Ronaldo advertisement.
0: It's not that either. Someone else got there first,
2: No.
0: unfortunately. Michael, but
3: Yeah,
0: let's chat another
3: okay.
0: night.
3: All right, cheers. Bye-bye.
0: Thank you for calling in. Bobsled says, what do you sing at a cryogenic party? Freeze a jolly good fellow. I like it. Bobsled's back. Wombats are the closest relatives of koalas, says Anne from Wollongong. That makes sense. They seem a bit more active, though, with all the hole digging. They don't seem to sleep as much, but I could be wrong. If you'd like to play the quiz, give me a call, 1300 800 222. Got a few lines free. Bob has called us from Greenacre. Hi, Bob.
4: Good morning, Ashwin.
0: Wombat or koala, which is your go-to favourite animal?
4: Probably the koala, I think.
0: More chilled out.
4: Yes, I think so. A bit like me, I'm a bit too chilled out
0: Yeah,
4: this morning.
0: you seem very relaxed as well. Anything interesting going on in your life, Bob? That usually is.
4: Sounds a bit big-headed of me, but I'm attempting to write a book it's to keep my mind active.
0: Yes, and you were telling me you've got a friend that you meet at a cafe and you work on it together.
4: Yeah, he's a senior fellow in the New South Wales Fire Brigade.
0: Right.
4: Good bloke. He knows me very well. He knows I tell stories. I'm a bit of a just to hang on to my memories, I suppose, and
0: Yeah.
4: all my stories back to the front.
0: Is there a chapter you're working on at the moment with him?
4: Oh, we just finished Now, when I say I'm writing it, I don't really...

0: mean it. What I'm doing is putting in a lot of my memories on the computer, and I'm using AI.
1: Yes.
0: To write it, and I'm writing that down. I'm telling people how I'm doing it, so I'm not trying to pretend I'm an author. No. I thought if I tried, I'd be bad. But you can say to AI, don't over-exaggerate.
1: Yeah.
0: Just use the points that I've put in.
1: And use your tone of voice. Like if you don't say, for sure, you know, if you don't use slang, street slang, it won't put in street slang. You can give it your tone of voice to use.
0: Yes. That's a fact, and I thought I might do a talking book with it as well.
1: Yeah. Someone really complimented your voice the other day. They said you sounded like a radio fellow just after you called in. I'm not sure if you heard that.
0: I did, but you know what he said? It wasn't exactly that. He said I sounded like Roger Rogerson.
1: Oh, that's right, yes. Yeah.
0: Now, funny you should say that. I knew Roger quite well. I wouldn't exactly call myself a friend of his, but he loved boxing. And when I was boxing in the 70s at Reevesby Workers Club, he was the licensing policeman.
1: Oh.
0: And he weighed me in and sat at ringside for the fights. And I finished up, he was quite pleasant times to see him. You know, he'd say, oh, hello, young Bob, how are you? He's a very pleasant fellow to talk to. I know he had another side.
1: Yeah, quite a dark history in the end as well. So I'd never heard the voice before, so that's, I'm just drawing the connection now when he said that. But it is a pleasant voice. So let's see if we can then get you on the board with a question. We've got 11 minutes to the news and 5 callers to go through, so let's see if we can get you on the board some points tonight, Bob.
0: Yep.
1: Did you want to pass on this question? What was the first video to reach 1 billion views?
0: I certainly do.
1: Okay, we've passed on that. What movie features the quote, I see dead people?
0: I've heard it, but I can't recall what movie it was, Ashwin. But
1: That's okay, Bob. We'll speak another night.
0: Thanks a lot.
1: Thank Cheers. You. And Annette from Perth, you are correct about which video got to 1 billion views first, as is Drew from Tallarook and Jenny from Glenbrook. So a few of you have that correct. Luke has called us from Fortitude Valley. Hi, Luke.
2: Hi, Ashwin.
1: It's good. It's a party town, is it? But are you having a relaxing Fortitude Valley experience tonight?
2: I'm actually not there. I'm in the suburbs.
1: Oh, okay. Yeah, because it sounds too quiet to be the valley.
2: Yeah, I like escaping out into the suburbs.
1: Yeah, much better. Much better for your calmness. Well, let's see then. If you know this movie question, Luke, what movie features the quote, I see dead people?
2: Well, I think I know both the answers. How does this work? Can I answer two or just one?
1: Yeah, you can go back to a past question if you want to. Do you want to go back to that
2: movie?
1: First? Yeah.
2: No, well, the movie is The Sixth Sense.
1: That's right.
2: Bruce.
1: Yes.
2: Willis, yeah.
1: And which was the past question you wanted to go back to?
2: The billion views on YouTube.
1: Yeah, what was the first YouTube video to reach 1 billion views?
2: This is just a guess, but was it The Baby Shark?
1: Oh, no, it was before Baby Shark, unfortunately. Is that stuck in your head, that tune?
2: Yeah, I quite like it, actually. I don't mind it. A lot of people get a bit, think it's an earworm, but yeah. I think it's quite cute.
1: You could rave to it right from the valley. It seems like it could be a rave song.
2: You probably could, probably remix it.
1: Yeah, it's got the repetition, for sure. Luke, you're on the board with 1 point tonight.
2: Thank you, Ashwin.
1: Thank you for calling in as well. Luke, not from the valley. You could tell that was quiet. That was Frankston level quiet tonight. Steve has called us from Tokemoel. Hi, Steve.
3: G'day, Ashton. I'm on speaker. Can you hear me all right?
1: I can hear you okay. I can hear you okay.
3: I was going to say I knew The Sixth Sense, and I think after I watched it the first time, I had to watch it a second time nearly straight away to watch it back knowing what you know.
1: I've forgotten what you know. Now, maybe we shouldn't give away any secrets, but you noticed a lot more.
3: No, I'm not giving away anything, but for any people out there, go watch it and then watch it a second time.
1: Watch it twice. Give yourself 6 hours to enjoy it. Okay, so we've got that one answered. Your question then, which country has a cedar tree on its flag?
3: Oh, that'd be, is it Lebanon?
1: Lebanon is correct.
3: Yes.
1: The only country with a cedar tree is Lebanon on its flag.
3: I'm good spatially, yes.
1: Is what, sorry?
3: I'm good spatially. Yeah,
1: you got that straight away. Okay.
3: Yeah.
1: Second question, what is the capital of Argentina?
3: Argentina, I think it's the initials of BA. Am I right, in the right direction there?
1: I'm not going to give clues, but have a guess at something.
3: Well, all right, Buenos Aires.
1: It is.
3: Yeah, and can I just mention my daughter's exhibition finishing on Thursday at Warburton, an exhibition at the Waterwheel. Down there on Thursday to check it out. I'm driving down to see my daughter's art exhibition.
1: Oh, good, good. You can share a photo online and let people know.
3: I will take photos and I will share it online, yes. Right.
1: Thank you, Steve.
3: All right, thanks, Ashwin. Always listening, mate.
1: Appreciate that. If you've just joined, this is ABC Radio Overnights. We have 7 minutes, 6.5 minutes of a quiz left. I think that might be enough just for this evening to see if we can find a winner for this for these questions. David has called us from Holden Hill. Hi, David.
4: How are you going, Ashwin?
1: I'm good. Do you know, David, the capital of Argentina? Oh, no, that's been Argentina. Sorry. That's
4: David. Hang on, mate. Can I just say a couple of things, please?
1: Sure.
4: First thing is, I'm the guy who wants to see I Am Australian by the Seekers as the national anthem.
1: I like it. It's a catchy song. Yeah.
4: Yeah, yeah. And what's the second thing I was going to say? Oh, no, I've got Parkinson's, mate. So let's go on. Let's move along. Come on.
1: That's okay. Well, let me see if I can give you a question. Which country, which continent, I should say, has the most countries? So think about this one carefully. Which continent has the most countries?
4: Oh, God, I was going to say Europe, but Europe's not a continent, is it?
1: No, Europe is. Europe is, but...
4: Yeah, Europe.
1: It's not Europe, unfortunately.
4: Oh,
1: sorry, David. Call in another night, though. Let's keep...
4: Oh, well, mate, for sure. No worries, Ashwin.
1: Thank you for calling in. It's not... I mean, I guess we think about the world map. We think about the world map. Which continent seems to be divided up the most? Dee has called us from Coffs Harbour. Hi, Dee.
5: G'day. Ashwin, how are you, sir? Sorry, I'll just turn the television down.
1: Are you on Channel 25, are you?
5: Yes, sir. Yes, I am.
1: I like it. Are you on the couch or do you have a TV in your room? Bedroom?
5: No, I'm out in the living room. Which reminds me of a joke accompanied by some guitar.
1: Okay.
5: What do you do? This is an old 80s joke. What do you do if the world is going to end?
1: What?
5: You go to Coles New World, purchase a packet of Lifesavers, go home and sit in the living room and consume the Lifesavers.
1: I like that's a bit. That's a lot of brand names for one joke. Okay. And have you got a song for us?
5: Old Lifesavers?
1: Yeah, that's true. That's true. They'll keep you alive. Okay. I will give you a question because the news is flying towards us, Dee.
5: Is it?
1: Which continent has the most countries?
5: I think that could be Africa.
1: Africa. Can you play Africa by Toto?
5: I'm working on that one.
1: Okay. That's all right.
5: I'm more like Mississippi or... African Americans.
1: Yeah, you've got the deep south in you.
5: Waiting there for you, boy. Mm. Yes.
1: You've got a bit of a blues vibe to you. Okay. Dee, I have another question for you.
5: Yo.
1: Rhinorrhea. The word is rhinorrhea.
5: What, rhinorrhea? Sorry?
1: Yeah, the word is rhinorrhea is the medical.
5: How do you spell that?
1: Okay. R-H-I-N-O-R-R-H-E-A. Rhinorrhea. Is the medical term for what?
5: The medical term, I've heard that somewhere. Hang on, let me think.
1: Rhinorrhea. have a guess.
5: Runny nose?
1: It is.
5: Possibly?
1: It is actually a runny nose, yes.
5: Really? Are you serious?
1: I like a rhinoplasty, Rhinos.
5: Oh, I get it. Yes.
1: It is. All right, Dee, thanks for calling in.
5: All right, we go into a draw, do we?
1: We do. We have a computer-based draw, so it's everyone's randomly selected. The winner is randomly selected, and we announce it straight after the news.
5: Live on air?
1: Yes, live on air. So stick around for a few more minutes.
5: All right, thank you very much. Cool. Love you, Ashwin. Keep up the good work.
1: Thank you, Dee. Thank you for that compliment and for calling in. Our last caller, perhaps, we'll see, is Clayton from the Sunshine Coast. Hi, Clayton.
6: Good morning, mate. How are you?
1: I'm good. Has it been a fun day today?
6: It has. I'm wearing my heated jumper, yeah. Which in the Sunshine Coast you wear for about 3 weeks a year.
1: So is it plugged in? Are you plugged into a wall or something?
6: No, I'm working. It's just a battery and, powered. Over my high vis, under my high vis. I should say.
1: That's better than having to stay near the wall plugged in wearing a jumper. I like this idea of it. Heated jumper. I didn't know about it. Let's see if I can give you a question before the news arrives, Clayton. What is the name of Sabrina's cat in Sabrina the Teenage Witch?
6: Oh, have we answered the million views one yet, mate? Or
1: we have not. We have not had the correct answer to that.
6: I think I knew it. I thought it was Dance Monkey, but I think it's not that. I think it's Size. Gangman style?
1: Yes, it is. That is correct. 1 point for you. Now, your question is, the name of Sabrina's cat in Sabrina the Teenage Witch.
6: I'm going to guess, is it Salem?
1: It is Salem. Good job. That's 2 points for you tonight, Clayton.
6: No dramas, mate. Awesome.
1: Thank you for calling in. That is our contestants for the evening because the news has arrived. So on the other side of the news, we'll cross over to New York. And then we will go on a journey of men's fashion. How did we go from top hats and tails, everything we were wearing 100 years ago, till today? We'll go through the decade and see the story of how we dress. So if you have a question about that, an observation, you can

0: 774-774. I'm Ashwin Segcast, Stu's producing, so he'll take your call if you ring in. So stick around to find out who won the quiz after the news.
1: Beneath the heat and dust lies gemstones, secrets and murder.
2: This is homicide.
1: Nothing stays buried forever. 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

0: ABC News with Andrew Kaloupas. President Donald Trump says a deal for the US to develop nuclear energy in Saudi Arabia is now contingent on the kingdom recognising Israel by joining the Abraham Accords. Non-proliferation experts have raised concerns about the lack of guardrails to prevent enrichment of uranium to weapons-grade levels. But Mr. Trump says the deal doesn't allow for enrichment. With more, here's the BBC's Jeremy Bowen.
1: Their position on the Abraham Accords, and this is something that Trump came up with in his first term, or rather his people did, which was normalization of relations with Israel. The Saudis were negotiating under Joe Biden, perhaps to join, but then after the 7th of October attacks, they reined right back and they said they were happy to talk about it, but only if there was a concrete path to a Palestinian state. Now, Israel's Prime Minister Benjamin Netanyahu has said in the last couple of years on innumerable occasions there will be no Palestinian state.
0: Treasurer Jim Chalmers says a new tax on gas exports is not on the federal government's agenda. That's after a union push for an explicit commitment in the party's policy platform failed at the Labor National Conference in Adelaide. Instead, the platform commits to ensuring Australians receive a fairer return for their natural resources, including through appropriate taxation, while securing the nation's role as a reliable international energy supplier and investment partner. Mr. Chalmers has told 7:30 the wording strikes the right balance.
2: The reason why a gas tax has not been on our agenda is because we've got other priorities, whether it's reservation, the PRRT changes I've already made, or making sure that we are a reliable international supplier. That's the government's focus.
0: Workplace Relations Minister Amanda Rishworth says the federal government will consult broadly on the details of its proposed Fair Work Court. Announced by the Prime Minister at Labor's National Conference, the new court will aim to resolve workplace disputes faster and at a lower cost for all parties. Workers, employers and legal experts will be able to provide feedback before the government considers the court's final design. Ms. Rishworth says the government will take its time to ensure the specialist court is fit for purpose.
3: We want to get this happening. We will really start the process from now to consult

0: prevent animals dying on the state's roads. Wildlife Victoria, the RSPCA and the Invasive Species Council want it to be made mandatory for drivers to report animal strikes to welfare authorities. Wildlife Victoria has recorded a 288% increase in collisions over the past decade, but warns the real number could be much higher. CEO Lisa Palmer says better data is needed to understand the true extent of the issue.
1: The level of reporting of wildlife road strike is significantly underrepresented on the basis of our numbers. So we do know that there are a lot of wildlife that are hit by vehicles and not called in.
0: More than 100 British millionaires have written to the British government asking to be taxed more. The group says it would lead to a more equal society and devolve wealth and power from the very richest. They've suggested a 2% wealth tax on assets worth almost $20 million. One of those involved is tech entrepreneur and investor Mark Robinson.
2: Nobody just creates wealth on their own. We do it in collaboration and on the backs of hard work of others. And that's got to be, there's got to be a way of equalising that, especially when wealth inequality has increased so much.
0: As Europe battles wildfires amid another heatwave, thousands of people have been hospitalised and at least 14 have died as Japan swelters through a record hot spell. North Asia correspondent Natalie Whiting.
3: We saw our first kokushobi, a cruelly hot day. That term was introduced in April to describe days over 40 degrees. On Tuesday, there were three locations which recorded those high temperatures, a couple in Gifu Prefecture and in Toyota, that town. The meteorological agency here has said seven locations recorded those 40 degree temperatures, so it has been very hot.
0: That's the latest on ABC News. 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
5: Good morning again. If you've just been listening to the quiz, we are about to tell you who won, and then we'll cross to New York, check in with your correspondent, and about halfway through this coming hour, we will start the story of men's fashion. It's been a long journey. Perhaps not as many chapters as women's fashion, but certainly some really interesting decades along the way. Each decade brought with it something special. The spirit of the decade was embodied in the clothes that men wore. So let's tell the story of men's fashion, and that will explain how we got here today. Stu is in the studio. I'll bring him on in just a minute. But if you'd like to go out today, head out into the world. It will be 23 degrees today in Brisbane, mostly sunny. 17 in Sydney and sunny. Melbourne, 14 degrees, possible shower. Canberra, 12 degrees, morning frost and sunny. Hobart, 13 with showers increasing. Darwin, 32 degrees, mostly sunny. Adelaide, 15 and cloudy. Perth, 19 degrees and sunny. Hi, Stu.
6: Good morning, Ash. How are you, man?
5: Oh, it's been a good day today. I'm keen to find out more about fashion. I feel I'm dressing a bit for warmth and comfort today. Do you have any ideas of how you dress for fashion?
6: I like to describe my fashion as old man chic, right? So as you can attest, yes. I think pretty much the entire time it's been cold, and for the past couple of years we've worked together, I pretty much exclusively wear cardigans.
5: You
6: know what I mean? I've got this very comfy cardigan I got in Japan, and it's absolutely wonderful. But I very much enjoy, even though I'm still very much a young fella, I enjoy the thoughts of dressing totally for comfort, but also just kind of like, I like a flannel, I like a cardigan. I kind of get teased by my friends a little bit for my old man chic, but also in terms of fashion, I suppose. I mean, currently I'm wearing an anime reference on my television.
5: You are wearing brown, what you call an old man cardigan, but anime in the middle. So you're really doing an intergenerational look tonight.
6: It's a clash, really. But yes. I consume enough pop culture that it sometimes influences how I dress. Truthfully, there's a nice combo I like to wear, which is like a three-quarters jacket with like a hood sort of over, as I kind of have on at the moment, which is entirely referenced, predictably, from Doctor Who.
5: You are very pop culture as well, which is good because you bring in a voice that I don't have as well.
6: Look, I'm not sure that's always a good thing. Oh, dear.
5: What happened in the quiz today?
6: Well, as we know, and to explain, I think someone was asking before, it kind of works like a raffle. Say you get a correct question, you kind of get your name in a hat in a raffle, and instead

0: instead of me writing out them physically, I just put them in a computer and spins a wheel. It's all random. Anyone has in with a chance. And we do have a winner this morning, as we always do. So, drum roll. Dee from Coffs Harbour.
1: Congratulations, Dee. Thank you, Stu.
0: You're welcome.
1: Mick has said, Ashwin, the Darwin shiplift has no security levels as it will be open for private commercial vessels, such as gas rigs. I also worked on a refueling wharf in Darwin Larrakia Navy Base. When a security check and police clearance were required before you can be hired. I'm not foolish enough to break security bounds. Okay. All right. Thank you for that clarification as well. And, yeah, good work as well. Working on in the middle of the night. And I don't think anyone suggested you were breaking any protocols. I just said I was being wary asking you any more questions because just in case. But thank you for calling in. And Proserpine, I think that might be my first call from Proserpine. So sounds like a relaxing part of the world to play the quiz on. But that is the quiz done and dusted for today. It will be back with you tomorrow. And if you'd like to join in with that, give me a call. Keep this number aside, 1300 800 222. Next, we will cross over to New York here on ABC Radio Overnights. This is Dire Straits.

0: That is Dire Straits' Walk of Life. Later on, we'll be talking about the history of men's fashion, the 100-year journey. Bobsled writes, "A policeman once told me what to wear. Pull over, driver," he said.
1: Okay, let's do it.
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0: Those are the basic numbers to call in. Let's, before we get to fashion though, cross over to New York to see what are the adventures over there. Good morning, Tim Cass.
5: Yes, good morning, Ashwin. Greetings from a beautiful summer, sunny day here in New York City.
0: Greetings. It sounds like a wonderful time of year. It's not always, though. Sometimes you've had a heat wave. There's been bushfires to contend with. Is it a nice, pleasant day today, though?
5: Yes, we've lucked out today, but you never know from one day to the next what's going to happen. We've had the most severe weather I can remember here this summer. It's been torrential rains. In fact, they've even been forecasting tornadoes here in New York City, which is unbelievable. We've had these heat waves. And then, of course, you've probably heard that there's been these crazy wildfires up in Canada, and the wind has been blowing the smoke to New York where you can't even see the tops of buildings anymore. So between the rain, the flooding, the heat and now the smoke, it's kind of a crazy time. I don't know if you remember a movie came out in 1982. You may be too young, Ashwin, but Blade Runner was set in this time in the future. And I remember vividly seeing scenes of the city where it was always smoky and raining and people were always carrying umbrellas. And I have to say, that image reminded me of New York recently. So
0: yeah, I think I was three at the time, so I probably wasn't allowed to watch Blade Runner. Was it a family-friendly movie aside from the blades?
5: I'm not so sure it was so family-friendly, but it was set in the future, and the future back then was, you know, back only as far as we've already passed that date.
0: Oh, gosh.
5: I think it was in the early 2000s. So it was interesting to compare what's happened in recent days here in the city.
0: Yes, and we also passed the Back to the Future date in 2015, and we were all disappointed, weren't we, to see there was no flying skateboards.
5: Exactly. Yeah. But I will say there's a lot of people flying around the city on these one-wheeler electric bikes that they can stand on. I don't know how they manage to keep upright, but lots of people are whizzing around the city on these electricized bikes and one-wheelers.
0: Yes, I think motion is changing. Scooters have definitely joined the footpaths across the world, and there's a lot of debates about how fast they should be allowed to go. In Queensland, I think they've slowed down quite dramatically. So, yeah, we'll talk about transport another day. The biggest story in the US has been the World Cup. We've all been enjoying it for the last few weeks. Did you manage to take in the final chapter?
5: I did, and it was hard not to, in fact, because there were so many people here in the city. Over a million people came to visit New York during that period, and I was caught up in it. Of course, you couldn't help but there were viewing parties in Central Park. They had 50,000 people gather in Central Park to watch the final between Spain and Argentina. And there were groups gathering in Times Square every day to celebrate. And also Hudson Yards had a huge jumbo screen so people could watch it. I, in fact, went to a local bar in Hell's Kitchen. It was a sports bar where they had these jumbo screens on every wall. And the place was packed to the rafters with people watching the game. And I managed to get a seat. My friends got there early, so I managed to get a seat, which I was very grateful for. And it was nice to be able to order a drink and enjoy the game while sitting in air-conditioned comfort. But I have to say, it was a nerve-wracking game. I was on the edge of my seat the entire time. But I was very happy that Spain ended up winning. And then afterwards, I walked over to Times Square and got to experience the thousands of people that had gathered to celebrate Spain's win. It was very electrifying.
0: Did New York

0: as a city lean more towards Spain or Argentina?
1: You know, I have to say, I think Spain took preference with most New Yorkers, I will say. There are a lot of Argentina supporters, but I don't know any of your listeners that watch the game. You know, Argentina didn't have the best reputation for playing fair.
0: Yeah,
1: I have to say, they were a little nasty on the field.
0: Okay, all right. So they had a bit of a villain reputation, which worked against them. So good to see. That's one chapter out the way. We have the Commonwealth Games beginning today, which we'll be checking only 10 sports as well. It's almost like a school sports day in terms of the number of sports, but a much bigger event, of course. So from 5 o'clock this morning, if you've just joined in, we'll start with our Commonwealth Games coverage. Yeah, I'm sure. Does it ever get mentioned in the United States, the Comm Games?
1: You know, you're the first one to mention it, I have to admit. I didn't know it.
0: No.
1: You just brought it up. But the next big event, of course, here in New York is the US Open. And, of course, a lot of tennis fans back in Australia. And I used to attend the Australian Open every year and love watching tennis. It's a great sport and one of the best spectator sports, I think.
0: Yeah, it's got real stars around, especially when the Williams sisters were active in their heyday. Does tennis, for you, have the same stars that pull the crowds that it did in the years gone by?
1: Oh, yes. Well, the Williams sisters are back on the court again. One of them has come back into play, and I'm sure she'll be in the U.S. Open. One of the great things about the U.S. Open is it's a short train ride from the city, and sometimes they even have a ferry that can take you there. So it's a lot of fun, and, you know, thousands of people flock to Queens where they have the stadium there, and it's a great spectator sport. I really love it.
0: Can we return to the air, the weather in New York City? You had some troubles with Canada recently. Take us into what's happened with that.
1: With the smoke.
0: The air quality,
1: as I mentioned earlier.
0: Yeah.
1: The air quality. There were actually days that we were told, as New Yorkers, not to go outside because the air quality was so poor, which was a little shocking because we haven't been told not to go outside since COVID days. And I did venture out. New Yorkers, I have to admit, are pretty tough, and they're not going to be turned away by some bad air. But they did say one day out in this poor air quality was like smoking seven cigarettes. And I'm not a cigarette smoker, and never have been, but that sounded pretty serious. But I ventured out, and I will say maybe 10%, one in every 10 people was wearing a mask, which reminded me back of the COVID days. But, you know, New Yorkers are pretty tough, and we got out there, and I managed to get to work, and I was in air-conditioned comfort, so it wasn't too bad, I have to admit.
0: Let us return also to the other side of New York's weather, which is tornadoes. This is a very Florida-sounding story. How extreme have the tornadoes been?
1: You'd be surprised. The rain has come down like cats and dogs. It's been crazy. And these storms have been coming into New York and hitting the city just within a matter of hours. And in fact, it can be sunny one minute, which it is right now, and within a few hours, it can be torrential rain. And the drains here in New York City aren't designed for the capacity of water. So, of course, everything overflows. The subways get flooded. The streets get flooded. It's amazing. There were even cars here in Soho last week that were floating down the street because there was so much rain. The city drains couldn't handle it. It's kind of shocking.
0: I wonder if that's the danger of being an old city, the grid pattern, the streets, the width, a lot of the pipes. A lot of things were set very early on and perhaps haven't been updated as much as they need to be.
1: Well, also what's interesting, Ashwin, is now New York is considered subtropical. Since I've lived here, I've never realized that I was living in a tropical climate, but over the last 30 years, it's now a humid subtropical climate. That's what it's determined to be these days, which is significant. And obviously, global warming and climate change is having a big effect on this city.
0: But you still get snowy winters, don't you?
1: Oh, yes. It's a city of extremes. Last winter, we had a lot of snow, in fact. You know, I've never lived in a place, especially coming from Australia, where it's been so moderate, where you get such extreme temperatures. I think that was the biggest shock to my system, was having such hot, humid summers and such cold, freezing winters. I mean, the rain temperature range is dramatic.
0: Very hard to dress for. And we are talking fashion in a few minutes' time, Tim. Have you developed a fashion style?
1: Well, what I've realized since living here is it's a necessity to have hats, gloves and scarves in the wintertime. I remember in Australia, those were an accessory, not a necessary Here in New York, I have quite a collection of hats and scarves and heavy boots and heavy coats and everything to deal with the cold extreme weather. But the interesting thing is everything in the city is overheated. So once you get to your office, you have to strip off all your layers and basically wearing a T-shirt because it's so hot inside. And then the reverse happens, of course, in the summer. It's so hot outside. And then all these offices are extremely cold once you get inside. So, you know, it's all about dressing in layers, having a heavy coat in the winter and being able to take off the layers when you get inside in the summer.
0: Yeah, very much so. I mean, Melbourne dresses like that without necessarily always needing to, but New York, it's for practical reasons. So, yeah, it'll be interesting to see where that look came from. We'll explore that in about 10 minutes' time. You are listening to Tim Cass, our overnights correspondent. We were talking about bacteria in the US. There's been a couple of conditions. There was a food safety related bacterial epidemic in the US recently. What is the situation with some unclean cooling towers in New York?
1: Yes, at the moment we're dealing with this airborne bacteria, which creates people to come down with a disease called Legionnaire's disease. It's been detected in 51 buildings on the Upper East Side that have detected positive for this bacteria. And one of them, shockingly enough, is the Metropolitan Museum and the Guggenheim Museum. So one of my clients, her young daughter, was attending summer class at the Metropolitan, and she was told to stay home one day because they needed to clean this bacteria out of the cooling stations. And sadly enough, 5 people have already died from this Legionnaire's disease, and there's another 76 people in hospital. So it's pretty serious. I mean, considering that 51 buildings tested positive, they managed to clean it up pretty quickly, which is a great thing, and I guess hospitalizations have started to slow down, but it's had a big impact on those people living on the Upper East Side.
0: Yeah, some serious bad news there in New York. So I guess people are panicking or generally staying safe out there?
1: Yeah, people are staying safe. I think the symptoms are very similar to a cold. So, you know, coughing, sneezing, shortness of breath. So, you know, I'd be a little concerned. Unfortunately, I don't live in that neighbourhood, but I'd be staying indoors if it was me.
0: On a more positive note, New York is known for its artwork, and there's been some quite mesmerising work lately that you've been checking out.
1: Yes, I always love going to the galleries and seeing what's new and exciting. And most recently, I heard about this exhibit by a French artist. It's called Clémentine, and it's by a French artist by the name of, I'm going to pronounce this badly, but it's Céleste Bourgeot-Margot. And I was very curious to find out that this exhibit, which is these pools of water with floating white porcelain bowls. There's over 800 of these bowls floating in the water, and they knock each other and make this very mesmerizing sound. But what surprised me the most was this exhibit was at the NGV in Melbourne back in 2013. So it's been around for a while. It's been traveling around the world. I did hear about it from a friend who visited Paris last year, that it was exhibited there. And now it's here in New York, finally, after all these years, and it's at the Park Avenue Armory, which is an amazing space. And in this case, they've created 3 pools of water for these floating bowls. I think the other exhibits, I'm not sure what happened in Melbourne, but the one in Paris just had 1 floating pool of water. But here in New York, we have 3, so maybe they've supersized it to New York City.
0: And what kind of sound does it make?
1: So the bowls, the water is moving, so it makes the bowls float around the pool. So it's a clanging of noise, which sort of echoes in the space. People go and it's very mesmerizing, and you see people laying on the floor just listening to the sound of these bowls clanging together. And I have to say, it's very relaxing and it's quite worth the visit. I was very pleased that I finally got to see it, although I have to admit, the space where it is exhibited in Paris looks much more grand and beautiful than the Park Avenue Armory, which is a beautiful space. It's a huge space, so they use it for a lot of installations, but maybe not quite as historically significant as the space they used in Paris.
0: No, maybe it doesn't have that natural old-world charm, but still a relaxing sound nonetheless. And speaking of bowls, it's National Ice Cream Day.
1: Yes. As it turns out, the third Sunday in every July is when we celebrate here in the States National Ice Cream Day. And I was thrilled to have some vegan ice cream. There's a vendor here in New York that has the best of vegan ice cream. And I will tell you, the flavor of the summer here in New York is mango sticky rice ice cream. There's mango sticky rice you can buy, but now that it's created it into a vegan ice cream, and I will say it's one of my favorite flavors. You have, I think it's influenced from Thai food, but the combination of the warm sticky rice and the creamy coconut, as well as the fresh mangoes, is a really delightful taste in this hot summer's weather we're having.
0: Yeah, it goes with your new tropical status as a city. And I also, I wonder how many Asian desserts could be turned into ice creams. There must be an untapped market for pandang desserts and paisums from India and all sorts of desserts.
1: Yeah, I think you might be onto something, Ashwin. We should start a business. I'm with you because I love ice cream.
0: And mango sticky rice as well. It's a good combination. Tim, it's lovely to catch up again. I'll speak to you next week.
1: Yes, all the best to you and all the listeners.
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0: Let's get to know ourselves a little better next. Why do we look the way we look? Why do we dress the way we dress, especially as men? What has been the story that has got us here? We will check in with an expert on fashion to tell the story of men's fashion coming up. 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

0: That was Sheryl Crow, My Favourite Mistake, here on ABC Radio Overnight. Sorry, you were hearing me clearing my throat. Sometimes you turn on the announcer mic too soon. Here's the plan. We'll talk about fashion, the history of men's fashion after this. So if you have a question about it, give me a call on 1300 800 222.
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0: A few weeks ago, we did talk about women's fashion in the 20th century, how they changed, who influenced them, basically how we got here today, where we are today. So this morning, we're looking at the other side, what men wear and how that has changed over more than 100 years. Our guest is Theodora Zoukas, who is a historian, a fashion historian in particular, an exhibition curator and a lecturer in fashion history. Good morning.
6: Hi, Ashwin. How are you?
0: I'm good. It was such a lovely chat about women's fashion. How would you contrast the journey of men's fashion in broad terms to the women's story?
6: It's just as exciting, I think, and it has, I think, some exciting context as to how it started, which is a little bit different to the women's fashion.
0: Take us then to the beginning of men's fashion. What is the origin story?
6: Well, the origin story, there's three key events or three key things that happened. One of them was that before the French Revolution, men wore very colourful outfits that were made out of materials like lace and velvet and satins and brocade. And they wore breeches. They didn't wear long pants. This was the aristocracy. They wore breeches and vests and long jackets, wigs, powdered wigs, makeup, and I said lace. And that was sort of the attire. So they were very colourful, peacocky type. And it was very much in the Rococo style. Now, once the French Revolution happened, it was, as you're probably aware, it was very much about basically eliminating the aristocracy, and the guillotine was built and so on. And because that was a very distinct class difference between what the aristocracy were wearing and how the workers and the peasants were dressed, and the workers were dressed in long pants and jackets, but not elaborate clothing like the aristocracy, it became very obvious in terms of whether you were rich or poor, and the rich people were being basically, their heads were being chopped off. So fashion started to change out of self-preservation, and people, the aristocracy or the leaders of the revolution, were starting to say, we need to change our appearance so that we're not singled out. So they started to wear what they called sans culottes, which basically meant without short pants. What that meant was that they started to change what they were wearing, wearing longer pants, getting rid of the lace and the wigs and all the frothery and the finery. So that was happening in France. At the same time in England, the English court was very influenced by French fashion, because you remember Louis XIV with his Pandora doll influencing all the European courts in the French style.

0: So George III, who was the English king at the time, their court was very influenced by the French style. But there was a socialite, or what we would call a fashion influencer at the time, and that was Beau Brummel. And he didn't like all this sort of fancy clothes. So he would wear an equestrian-looking type outfit, which was longer pants tucked in boots, a black crop jacket, and a white shirt and a top hat. And as the French started to change their outfits and their look, the suit that Brummel was wearing started to take off and become popular. And that started to lay the foundation for what the man's suit looks like today and in the 20th century. By 1837, which is the third event, by 1837, Queen Victoria comes to the throne in England. And the suit has now become, based on what Brummel was wearing, has become the main outfit that men wear. This was then picked up by Prince Albert, and then he started to wear a black frock coat, like a long jacket that came to the knees, and it was double-breasted for formal occasions and single-breasted for day wear. And that was called the Prince Albert suit. So as we enter the 20th century, men's clothing has gone from this elaborate velvet wigs, makeup, very feminized look, to a much more streamlined, somber, dark suit type of look. And that's how we start the 20th century.
1: So interesting, because today we've retained that. Men often are wearing blacks and browns and greys. That's the classic masculine colour scheme. But that's not how we always were. So, yeah, that's interesting. No. We were very colourful at once. Do you think anything has been lost from men by giving up the velvets and the peaches and the reds?
0: I think that personally, I like men in dark suits. I love men in tuxedos. But that's a personal opinion. I think it would come down to taste. I think what we have gained now in the 2020s is that there's a lot more freedom in how people choose to dress and express themselves. As we go through the different decades, what you'll see is that some decades have very strict rules and regulations right up until the 60s. And from the 60s onwards, we return, from a man's point of view, we return back to the colourful and sort of fine sort of freedom-type clothes that they were wearing before the French Revolution. That actually comes back in the 60s and 70s.
1: Well, let's then begin at the start of the 20th century, if that's a good place to begin. Yep. What are we wearing then, and why?
0: Okay, so at the start, 1900, Queen Victoria dies in 1901, and her son Edward VII takes over as the new monarch and starts the Edwardian era. And that era is very much defined by elegance and very sophisticated dressing. And there's very a wide distinction between what is feminine and what is masculine. And you may remember from a female point of view, they were wearing the corsets and the S-shaped sort of curves. Men were wearing suits, were still obviously were still popular, dark suits. The shirt collars and cuffs became the big thing. What was happening, because at this stage we're in the third stage of the Industrial Revolution, and we've got factories and people working in factories and people working in offices. Because the cities were very dirty, and the pollution from the factories was causing a lot of dirt and grime. So if you could keep your shirt, collar and cuffs clean and white, it started to be seen as social status symbol. And that had been a hangover from the Victorian era. So what you start to see is the more affluent men in the city were wearing long dark jackets and high-waisted pants, straight, what they call stovepipe style, which comes back in the 60s. And their collars were very stiff and high with ties, cravat ties that they

0: would wear. What had changed from there is that previously, before the 1900s, the collars were very small with very small ties tucked under them. So they had high, stiff collars, top hats and jackets. They also had bowler hats and flat caps for the working men. The interesting thing that happens at this stage is that you have three men independently working to develop waterproof material. And this is the beginning of the trench coat, which becomes really important in the next decade. So you had, from the late 1800s, Charles McIntosh, I think in Scotland, was making... he was interested in chemistry, and he made this rubberized material and a waterproof coat. His waterproof coat became very popular, but it repelled all the rain. But if you wore the coat when it was hot, it would start to melt. And because it wasn't breathable, you would also smell. So it didn't last. The popularity didn't last because the coat would melt and people would smell. So he got a partner and another chemist, and they developed what was called vulcanized rubber, which is a finer material that was waterproof, and developed the McIntosh, which still exists today. So that's one stream. At the same time, there's another man called John Emery, and he's working on the same thing in another part of the UK, and he comes up with another version of this waterproof material, and his work starts to develop what is now known as Aquascutum, which is an English company still in existence. And that company got, I think it was in the 30s, a royal seal of approval. And Edward VII, who was still Prince of Wales at this time, he approved them because he loved the coat and asked them to make a trench coat for him with the Prince of Wales check. Then the third man who's working on the same thing is Thomas Burberry, and he develops a waterproof gabardine material and the trench coat. He originally was looking at coats for fishermen and workers, but then his coats became popular. Now, what these three men did with their designs is sold the concept and the idea to the UK Defence Office or War Office, and so they could produce these coats. So that was sort of one key thing that happened, which we'll come back to when we move into 1910, why that was so important.
1: Yes, it's interesting. The chemists and the material scientists are helping to change fashion. Just before we move on, you were talking about the French Revolution, and people were embarrassed to wear velvet because they didn't want to look aristocratic. In fact, it was dangerous too. The 1900s, the first century of the first decade of the century, is it okay to look privileged again? Because now it's business wealth, it's industrial. It feels like you earned it rather than were born into it.
0: Yes, that's exactly right. And what it was, the way that you could get status was to look clean, basically, because that would imply that you had an office job, not a factory job. And there is a class distinction. The styles are very similar, and what is different is the quality of the fabric and how it sits on you. So probably similar to today, like fast fashion versus couturier fashion. It always comes down to the quality of the production and the material. You also have at this stage mass production. So as you've got the factories making suits and clothing, the sizing has just started to be implemented as well. So sizing in some areas may be a little bit hit and miss. So because it's only just starting to get the sizing right. One more thing to add for the Edwardian era. I just found this interesting because we come back to it in the 70s, was that it was important for men to look masculine. And one of the ways that was shown was through hairiness. So facial hair became a symbol of being masculine, and most men had moustaches, which I find really interesting. And that was like a little symbol of masculinity.
1: Yes. And you still see that more in the moray in the Middle East and other parts of the world, where all the men still have beards and facial hair for that reason.
0: Yes.
1: A couple of texts have come in. Deb says, I love the dress of the men in Bridgerton and Pride and Prejudice, the series.
0: Yes.
1: And Bernice has said, great show, The Dandy, 18th or 19th century, also shoe buckles, the English street gowns in the 1960s. Yes. So we'll get to the 1960s later, but can you tell us about the dandy look?
0: The dandy look, yes. There was a big, you know how I mentioned Beau Brummel? Well, there was a, I suppose I was, it would be the popular media at the time. There was this sort of competition or rivalry between a fop and a dandy. Oh. A fop was the French powdered wigs, velvet, lace, ruffles, and the dandy. So the dandy was what Beau Brummel... Think of Darcy from Pride and Prejudice. That's the look. That's what Beau Brummel was advocating and wearing. That sort of really... I personally like it. I think it looks very nice, very sort of masculine, classy, sophisticated, but very streamlined, not overdone. They were the dandies, and the fops were the, think of the French Revolution with the powdered wigs and the long velvet jackets and lots of lace and frills and ruffles.
1: Not so much that look for you.
0: No, no, I don't know. There's also maybe, because I'm a bit, what's the word for it, not prudish, a bit. In the wigs, I remember reading somewhere, because they powdered the wigs, they would also have vermin living in the wigs.
1: Oh, okay.
0: That sort of turns me off a little bit.
1: No, but, especially when you've got the Black Death roaming around the continent.
0: Exactly.
1: Very dangerous.
0: So that's what the fops and dandies were. So fops were called the dandies, which were the Darcys from Pride and Prejudice look. They were the dandies, and they would call the pre-French Revolution look fops.
1: You're at the moment, if you've just joined, you're hearing from Theodora Zoukas, who is our fashion expert, taking us on the journey of men's fashion. We've gone from 1901 to 1910. It's an exciting time. The second decade arrives. The world wars have not yet arrived to bleaken our spirits. What are the 1910s like for men?
0: Okay. So now this decade, we move into this. It's still Edwardian dress rules, and they were very strict. It's with the women's fashion, they would change several times a day. So there were some quite strict rules, but we're still in Edwardian. It's 1910. The lounge suit is becoming popular, and this is where you start to see a slight difference between what the city men are wearing and what the country men are wearing. In the city, they're quite stiff. The suits that are quite, as I described before, high necks, like the collars on the shirts are quite high, stiff on the business attire. Whereas in the country, the suits are a little bit more relaxed and lighter in colour. Because, and one of the reasons being that the country air was cleaner than the city was polluted because of the factories. So they were wearing darker colours, and I am generalising, darker colours in the city, and in the country they were lighter browns, greens, checks and plaids. And the style in the country started to just relax a little bit more. So you're starting to see different prototypes of suits emerging. By 1914, you've got World War One has started, so men are now wearing uniforms, and they were standardised uniforms. And this is where the trench coat comes back in, because remember the UK War Office had bought the ideas and were producing, mass-producing these trench coats. And they were making the coats part of the soldier's kit that they received. But they weren't. If you wanted a trench coat, you had to pay for it yourself. You couldn't. The government didn't pay it for you. So to buy a trench coat, it cost about £3 or £4, which was equivalent to 3 to 4 months' worth of pay for one coat. So it meant that the officers and the more affluent and wealthy people could afford to buy a trench coat. It was really popular amongst the army or the servicemen, because remember, it was waterproof. It had a khaki colour, so it was good camouflage. It had large pockets that could hold all their tools and gadgets. And it was made and supplied in large sizes so that soldiers could wear lots of clothing underneath to keep warm, and they could sleep in their trench coats. And the reason they actually called them a trench coat, because they weren't called trench coats until World War One, was because World War One was fought in trenches, where they dug trenches and the soldiers basically lived in these trenches and fought in there. So it was dirty, it was cold, it was uncomfortable. So the trench coat added a layer of protection. There's photos, when I go through my photos, Winston Churchill, because I found this interesting. Winston Churchill fought in World War One, and he was a lieutenant colonel of the 6th Royal Scots Fusiliers, that regiment, and he had a trench coat. So I've got a photo of him in his trench coat posing in World War One. So do you have a question?
1: Well, it's just fascinating because I've been saying trench coat all my life and never thought about the origins of the word until you said it just now. Yes. So that's fascinating that there's a war history. And now if you walk around a metro, like a London city, you see lawyers and people with well-off careers walking around in trench coats. They look really stylish.
0: Exactly. They're classic, yes.
1: Graham has asked, how did the legal attire arrive? There must have been a burgeoning of lawyers as cities are growing. Is that a story of the 1910s and 20s, the way lawyers are dressing?
0: I haven't come across that. That's something I can research how lawyers are dressing. But just thinking it through, I will research it, is the lawyers would be in the city, so they would be based wearing the suits, the dark suits in the city. But there would also be the history of the legal profession where they wear like the... how they wear the graduation gowns and the wigs?
1: Yes.
0: That would be part of legal history, I think, going back to the previous century in how law was formed. But I can come back and talk about that topic. I could do some research on it.
1: We'll do specific professions later. I think that would be a fun one to look into. But so World War One has happened. The trench coat is here. What's the next major chapter in our story?
0: The next major chapter then is... the end of the war. The war finishes in 1918. People start coming back from the war, and they have got surplus coats, surplus trench coats. So some of those do get sold to the civilians who could afford them. So then we move to, and the trench coats, there's like, when you look at men's fashion, it's almost like there's these parallel streams happening. The trench coats are always there in the background, and they have peaks and troughs. The style has not changed. It changes very little, but the trench coats are always there, along with, I think by the time we get to the 30s, the polo shirts that a lot of men wear, that's always been there in the background as well, so we'll come to that. But now we're in the 20s, so the war's ended and people are celebrating and happy. And you may remember the impact, as it was on the women's dress, was to simplify and streamline. So people are finding a new sense of freedom and they're discarding all the rules from the previous Edwardian era. So things like corsets are going, men are shaving the moustaches, they're moving away from these starched collars and formal three-piece suits, and they're starting to, the shirt collars have softened, they're only now stiff, the tuxedos are still the stiff white shirts, but day wear is more, they're moving away from black. The pants are high-waisted and looser. They're starting to get baggy, and you're starting to see cuffs on trouser pants as well. They're wearing hats. I think it's called a trilby hat and a flat cap hat. Sports starts to pick up. And there's a significant development in men's trousers. So there's two types of trousers that become popular. One of them is called Oxford bags. Now, Oxford bags grew in popularity around the mid-20s, and there are youth being that undergraduates at Oxford University adopted these wide-legged trousers, and they were about 22 inches wide at the bottom on each leg. So, like, they're almost like the barrel jeans that we see now. Like, they're very wide. They start to wear them around campus, and people go, oh, that looks really trendy, and they get picked up. And the more fashionable it becomes, the width of the pants, each trouser leg, goes up to 44 inches wide for each trouser leg, which is quite wide. And they're made out of flannel, and they come in a variety of colours. So we're starting to see colour introduced into men's clothing as well.
1: I wonder if after the war, and we've only got a minute till the news, were people, the soldiers must have become so prestigious during that war. It seemed silly to peacock in your funny, fancy colours, and people wanted to just be more relaxed after that. What was a very harrowing time.
0: Yes. Yep, exactly. It's like a rebellion, a rejection of the past and wanting to create something new, freedom and have fun, because it is the jazz age.
1: Yes.
0: So tell me when we need to stop so the news comes on.
1: Yeah, the news will be here. Theodora will be with us on the other side of the news, because we're up to the 1920s, the roaring 20s. We'll continue the story of men's fashion afterwards. And if you've got a question or an observation, you can text on 0437 774 774 or call in on 1300 800 222. You are listening to ABC Radio Overnights, the story of men's fashion. I'm Ashwin Sedcast. You will pick up your call if you'd like to call in. But right now, it's news time.
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0: ABC News with Andrew Kaloupas. US President Donald Trump says an agreement reached with Saudi Arabia for a civilian nuclear program requires the kingdom to normalise relations with Israel through the Abraham Accords. Here's Nick Palmada.
1: In a social media post, Mr. Trump has said the agreement will be approved but is totally subject to Saudi Arabia joining the Abraham Accords, which sees Arab nations normalise relations with Israel. The Saudis have made clear for that to happen, they would first require the establishment of a clear path for Palestinian statehood, something Israel has strongly opposed. The president also says the nuclear deal doesn't allow for enrichment of uranium by the kingdom. Non-proliferation experts have raised concerns that the deal fails to include guardrails to prevent enrichment to weapons-grade levels.
0: America's top diplomat Marco Rubio has lashed his Iranian counterpart, warning the US will continue its strikes on Iran as long as necessary. His comments come as the US military carried out its 12th consecutive day of strikes against Iran, with it responding by targeting America's regional allies. Mr. Rubio made the remarks on the sidelines of the ASEAN meeting in the Philippines. Mr. Rubio has told reporters the price Iran will pay will increase each day.
2: I saw Arachi, their foreign minister, who the other day say or something about their policies, an eye for an eye. The president's policy is a head for an eye. I mean, honestly, that's what it's going to be. I mean, they will pay a very heavy price.
0: The Prime Minister is resisting a push for the government to take a tougher stand on gambling, as Labor members and unions prepare to debate the party's position today. National Affairs correspondent Jane Norman.
3: The federal government has drafted legislation to partially ban gambling ads, a policy that's now reflected in the party's national platform. But there's a push to strengthen that position, possibly with a national regulator. Anthony Albanese has rejected the push, but last night members of the left were still negotiating whether to move an amendment today on the conference floor. Delegates yesterday voted to update the platform to extend compulsory super to under 18s and opened the door to winding back fuel tax credits for mining companies. Jane Norman, ABC News, Adelaide.
0: South Australia is being told the AUKUS submarine project will create decades of work as Adelaide's Osborne shipyard prepares for a major expansion. Here's Frances June.
4: The federal government is announcing another $4.6 billion for the submarine construction yard at Osborne. The site will build some of Australia's future fleet of AUKUS nuclear-powered submarines. The new yard is expected to be 10 times the size of the existing precinct, where Hunter-class frigates are already being built. The development includes a 420-metre-long fabrication hall, along with areas for outfitting, consolidation and commissioning. About 1,100 people are already employed on the site, with thousands more jobs expected in South Australia. Taxpayer funding for the Osborne AUKUS shipyards now stands at $8.5 billion.
0: Police have arrested a 40-year-old man who fled a suburban court in Sydney yesterday after he was denied bail.
4: Osborne. The site will build some of Australia's future fleet of AUKUS nuclear-powered submarines. The new yard is expected to be 10 times the size of the existing precinct, where Hunter-class frigates are already being built. The development includes a 420-metre-long fabrication hall, along with areas for outfitting, consolidation and commissioning. About 1,100 people are already employed.

0: They say the man ran from Manly local court but was pursued by sheriff's officers and police who used capsicum spray as they apprehended him. He'll face Manly court again today, charged with escape, lawful custody and resisting arrest. Police in Victoria have made over 200 arrests as part of a school holiday shopping centre blitz. Officers patrolled major shopping centres in Melbourne and Geelong under Operation Pulse. More than 400 charges have been laid, most related to thefts from retail outlets. There are also arrests for alleged drug trafficking, the carrying of hunting knives and the theft of more than $1,000 worth of items from a department store. To sport, and in the AFL, Collingwood has secured its sixth consecutive win with a 34-point victory over the Crows. Here's Aaron Bryans.
1: The Crows and Pies were set for another epic chapter in their rivalry to kickstart round 20, but a second-half surge stunned Adelaide, with Collingwood kicking 13 of 16 goals to complete a 10-goal turnaround. In the spotlight all week, the Pies veterans Pendlebury, Sidebottom and Howe starred to move Collingwood within a win of the top six. The night was overshadowed by another incident of poor crowd behaviour, with fans booing Isaac Quaynor after he was the victim of a homophobic slur in 2025. Aaron Bryans, ABC Sport, Adelaide.
0: ABC News.
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3: Theodora Zoukas is your guest this morning, a fashion historian, taking us into the story of men's fashion, really, over the last 100 years. Why do we look the way we do? We're in the 1920s. Before we continue our story, though, Amber has called in from Parramatta. Hi, Amber.
4: Oh, good morning. How is everybody?
3: Good, thank you.
4: Good.
3: Yeah, what's on your mind?
4: I'm wondering, with the men's fashion, why they are so conservative about not picking things up from other countries, whereas women are far more inventive and experimental with things they sort of pinch from overseas a bit, in the Western sense, you know?
5: Yeah. I think you're thinking modern, like current-day fashion?
4: No, right back, because I think men are kind of stuck in pants and shorts.
5: Yeah.
4: And coats and blazers and that type of thing. But the women are able to be more versatile, and the men are more conservative, and they don't lash out and try things.
5: No. I think I agree with you. I think there's a couple of reasons for that. One of them is the fashion industries within the various countries. But one of them is also the gender roles that you have around this time in the 20th century. You also have the man taking the role, this is generalizing, of the provider of the family and the head of the family and the rule maker, and women taking the roles very much of the caregiver, the domestic, in charge of domestics. But also, particularly in the beginning of the 20th century, how a woman dressed reflected on the status of a man that could provide for her. So the more she dressed in the latest fashion and finery, the better that it was for the man, if that makes sense. So there was that was one of the reasons with gender roles. Another reason was the fashion industries in the different countries, and also how much money you had and personal taste. So I think there's a wide number of reasons. But I think you're right. I think women do experiment more with fashion.
4: I think we're a bit luckier that way, aren't we?
5: Yes. And I think we can blame Bo Burrell for coming up with the original somber sort of suits for men. But, yeah. I think we can experiment more.
4: But it's 2026 and they're still not lashing out.
5: The young ones are. The young ones are. And wait till we get to the 60s and the 70s. They did lash up then.
4: I'll look forward to it, because the 60s and the 70s were a bit revolutionary, weren't they?
5: They are. So, yeah, they do lash out. We've just got to encourage

0: encourage them more, I think.
1: I think in 2026 we need to encourage them.
2: Good call, Amber. Thank you for calling in.
1: Thank you.
2: On that point, Theodora, is it also the case that Western men, or men in general, are trying to signal their status, their power? Yeah. And if you're a Western man, you're in the richest society on earth, so you want to wear the Western suit. You don't want to bring in turbans or kaftans or things that are men in countries that you don't feel are as powerful as yours are, because you're signalling your top of the pyramid. So is that part of it?
0: Yeah, that's right, because don't forget it's also colonialism that we have in the century before that continues into the 20th century, this whole sort of era of the Western world is so much better than everyone else. Now, that sort of theory, that whole colonial thing, and the role of men, and again, this is sort of, there are a number of reasons, this is only one stream of it, but the role of men is like, I am powerful, look at how much I can accumulate and how I dress my family and how my wife and the women in my family look reflects on my status. And they've, dare I use the word, it's like the woman, not all of them, but for some of them, the woman is like property and you look after your property and look how, you know, the finery that she's in. But like I said, that's only like one stream of issues. There's a whole lot of issues that goes into the psychology of it.
2: Yes, and it's a very, very clear way to signal. Before we continue our story through the decades, Mark has rung us from Brisbane. Hi, Mark.
3: Hello, how are you two? I'm ringing you so that I'd like to put another perspective. Excuse me, I'm sorry.
0: Yes.
3: I like to wear both men's clothing and women's skirts. I like to mix and match with my clothes. Like that lady says, why aren't men mixing and matching? But I'm one of the type, well, I call myself a non-gender conforming type of person, you know what I mean?
0: No,
3: I like to mix and match with a skirt and men's polo shirts or a denim jacket, or, you know, if it's too cold, I wear men's denim shorts, denim trousers, stuff like that. But it depends on where I'm going. But if I'm out and about normal things, I wear a skirt.
0: Well, good on you, Mark, because I think if you go, I was doing some research this afternoon, and the Scottish kilt, a skirt, the Greek national costume for men is a skirt, the Romans wore skirts, so well done.
3: All right, thank you very much.
2: Before you go, Mark, just one question for you as well. Is that also because it's playful, it's my, you just feel freer?
3: I just felt men's fashion is boring. We've got to mix them up, you know, like, don't be afraid to put on a skirt. Kilts are too expensive, so skirts are better, you know?
0: Have you got nice
3: especially legs, in the Mark? Subtropics in Brisbane.
2: Well, it's not that different to the sarong, which is meant to let you breathe. All right, thank you for calling, Mark.
3: Bye.
2: So, did you have a comment on that, Theodora?
0: No, I remember I said earlier, I think one of the advantages that we have now in the 2020s is that there's freedom to basically wear what you want to wear.
2: Yeah.
0: The rules have relaxed a lot and there's a lot of freedom, and which is a great thing, and acceptance of people being able to wear what makes them feel comfortable. So,
2: and we will get to the 2020s, this era of freedom that we live in. But right now we're in the 1920s. The Depression hits in 1929. That must have changed clothing.
0: Yeah. And then one thing, just before we get to 1929, I mentioned in the 20s, sport takes off. And the other trousers that are popular are called plus fours. And they're basically led by the Prince of Wales, Edward VII. And they're basically knickerbockers that come to your knees, and they're short leg trousers. They gather at the knee, they get really baggy and then tucked into your socks. And he wears those and they catch on, they become very trendy, and a lot of golfers wear them. He also introduces stair-aisle sweaters, which are now currently in fashion as well, and soft collared shirts. And he breaks a big taboo and wears brown shoes with a navy suit, which is a big no-no back then, but now everyone does it now. So he sort of starts to influence fashion. And you also have Lacoste shirts in the 20s as well.

0: So then the excess of the 20s, because remember, it's the jazz age, it's speakeasies, because in America they have prohibition. There's the party, at like the young people are partying, the flappers and the boys. And by 1929, the stock market crashes and it kicks off the Great Depression around the whole world. And what happens during the Great Depression, up until this point, fashion's been still influenced by aristocracy, royalty, and some key fashion designers. Once we get into the 30s and the Depression, the clothing does streamline, but what becomes influential are movies. It's the golden years of Hollywood, which sounds really strange because there's a Depression, but it's the golden years of Hollywood as a way of also providing a level of escapism for people as well. But what happens is that the actors and actresses become the fashion influencers in this period. So you've got people like Clark Gable, Cary Grant, Leslie Howard, John Barrymore, and they have influence over what they're wearing in the movies. And what they're wearing is straight trousers, high-waisted, the ties are wider, the jackets are nipped in a bit at the waist, and the shoulders are starting to come out and become a bit wider. Their influence is so impactful that Clark Gable gets interviewed about a movie he's just made. And in this interview, he says a line that he doesn't wear an undershirt, like a singlet anymore. He's just stopped wearing them. And within a week, sales of singlets have slumped because Clark Gable doesn't wear a singlet, so men don't need to wear singlets anymore. So you start to see movie stars having an influence on what people are wearing. They're also, during the 30s, is rejecting all the unnecessary things. I think probably because of economics, but also this whole streamlining movement. So they no longer wear gloves, canes, waistcoats, vests, collars are softer, and formal dress goods and tails and tuxedos. They also develop a shark skin suit, and it's not actual shark skin. What it is, they develop a material that mimics the shimmering look of the shark's surface, and it's soft, and they call that shark skin, and it's also affordable, economical to make. So it's that's the 30s. From there, unless you have any questions, well, we're moving to the 40s.
1: 30s, yeah, and now we've got World War II kicking off in 1939. So yes. World War I brought us the trench coat. What was the fashion contribution of the Second World War?
0: Well, World War II. In the 30s, you also have, because of the economic unrest, you've got the beginning seeds for World War II. So the first half of the 40s is dominated by World War II, and there's quite a few impacts on fashion that happen. One of them is rationing, which we talked about last time. Rationing was very strict, and it was because fabric was needed for the war effort. And so clothes were streamlined. So what you start to see is like smaller shoulder pads, nipped in waist, cuffs on pants are gone, unnecessary pockets are gone. Anything that was like a trim or an embellishment was taken off because there wasn't enough material for it. But in England, they call them the utility fashion. In America, Australia and England, I assume other countries, they had the coupon system. And you had in the UK, they would, from 1941, they would give 66 coupons per adult per year. From those coupons, that's what you had to use. You couldn't buy clothes with money, and this applied to clothes and food, but just looking at clothes, you could only purchase things with these coupons. A man's suit would cost, if you wanted to buy a suit, a utility, like, in the utility style being streamlined, it costs 38 coupons. And that's not including socks and shirt and other.

0: underwear or anything like that. That's just the suit. So you can start to see if you only had 66 coupons for 12 months and to buy a suit, it's 38 coupons, it starts to look at how do we restyle what we had before and do we really need to get a new suit now? In England, by 1945, the coupons are reduced to 24 coupons per person per year. So you can see things are getting pretty dire. In Australia, in 1942, they were giving 110 coupons per adult per year, and then that was reduced to 80 in 1944. So people are doing it tough. Men spend most of the time, the servicemen, in their uniforms, so they don't wear suits until they actually leave and the war's finished. In Britain, when the war finished, they looked at trying to help transition men back into civilian clothes, and they developed what was called the demob or the demobilisation suit to help them transition. But it didn't work because the new suit that they would give their returning servicemen was based on the 30s fashion, which was now out of style.
1: World War II was quite a lot more advanced than World War I as well. I can imagine leather jackets and the goggles that Air Force pilots are wearing. There's maybe more Air Force presence than the First World War. Did that change the way people dressed?
0: Yeah, so because that comes in through the 50s, because that's exactly right, because you also have in World War II, trench coats continue to be worn because the success of trench coats in World War I is picked up by a whole lot of countries for their servicemen. But again, you've got to pay for them yourself. But they're popular. The other thing that happened in World War II, because you've got this whole concern about conserving fabric and not having enough fabric, and then you have countercultures happening across different populations, and the African-American and Mexican-American communities develop what's called a zoot suit, Z-O-O-T suit. And that was a colourful, oversized suit that had very, very baggy pants that were had to be tied at the ankle so you wouldn't trip, extra wide, exaggerated shoulders, long jackets, big hats and really wide ties. And they were very controversial because they were seen as wasting material at a time when we don't have material, we're rationing it. And there was one case in 1943 where it actually caused civil unrest, and you had US soldiers and sailors searching around or traversing Los Angeles to find anyone that was wearing one of these suits and beat them up because it was unpatriotic.
1: So that's the origin of the phrase.
0: The terms of racism there as well. Sorry? Yeah,
1: that's the origin of the phrase zoot suit riot.
0: Yes, exactly, exactly. And the zoot suits were inspired from the dance calls and things that they had in the late 30s, and that's where they were getting their inspiration from. So you do have, again, there's a number of things happening at the same time. The other thing that was happening with T-shirts, the white or black T-shirt we take for granted now, up until World War II, it was underwear. It would not be seen worn as outerwear. But the US Navy purchased T-shirts as part of sailors' uniforms, and the Army did the same, except theirs were green, the sailors were white. And what you have is now servicemen wearing what was previously seen as underwear, wearing that as part of their uniform. And that then moves into the 50s, what young men pick up as rebellion wear. So they pick up the T-shirt, the leather jacket, the jeans, and that starts to create an image for the James Dean Marlon Brando rebel that we see in the 50s.
1: You're listening to Theodora Zoukas, fashion historian, taking us through the story of fashion. We're into the 50s. The war has ended, so we're in a rebellious phase. Tell us more about the 50s and 60s. What are some of the key moments there?
0: Yeah, post-boom. So the 50s is sort of this post-boom era. Everyone's thankful and happy. There's new starts, prosperity. Marketing companies come to the fore, and this is where we start to see the teenage youth market influencing fashion. So you've got the rebels that I mentioned, the James Dean in their T-shirts, leather jackets or bomber jackets and jeans, and that picks up for the young people. The polo shirt is still popular and worn by people like Paul Newman as sort of pushing the polo shirt with a jacket. And then the normal average people, like the rest of us, are now wearing masculine. The suits become a bit more wider and baggier because, remember, we've gone from this very streamlined, very clean-cut, tiny sort of suits into let's be like the 30s and go masculine again with wider shoulders, looser pants or pleated pants. The ties are starting to get a little bit wider and the hats, the fedora hats. So they're being worn, and the business one is the grey flannel suit becomes popular there. You do have, from here on, you've got different, what I call subcultures of young people. You have the Teddy Boys, and that started from England, and that was Savile Row, which is tailors, in a whole row of tailors in England. They developed the slim-cut Edwardian suit with a velvet collar for their upper-class men. That gets picked up by the young working-class men, and they get like take over this look in terms of having a fitted long jacket, loose pants, and a velvet collar, and they call it Teddy Boys because Teddy is a nickname for Edward. They pick up, and that becomes a big fashion trend. In America, you've got the working-class rebels, which are the James Dean, Marlon Brando, which we mentioned before. You also have, for your average man, casual wear. Men are wearing Hawaiian shirts because the returning servicemen who have done postings in the Pacific and Asia have picked up that you can wear colour. So, as the other lady who rang in said, there's a lot of sort of dark greys and blacks and things, and browns. This is now introducing colour in their casual wear. So what you start to see men wearing is their loose pants with Hawaiian shirts and straw fedoras or trilby hats, I think they're called.
1: This is an interesting point that you mentioned the zoot suits brought a bit of colour. Asia brought a bit of colour. The Pacific, it feels like the Anglosphere had, since the French Revolution, left colour behind and become a bit more charcoal or grey and blue. And it was from the rest of the world that colour is being returned to the Western palette.
0: That's exactly right. So then when we get to the 60s, we do start to see, again, slowly, the colour growing and explodes in the 70s. You get the explosion of colour again. So we move into the 60s, and again, that was the era of significant change. So there's lots of rebellion, uprising youth, protests, because you've got the Vietnam War, you've got civil rights, you've got women's liberation, you've got everything happening at once. So the styles, you can sort of divide the 60s into three almost eras within this decade. The beginning of the 60s, we still have that, what I would call classy influence from the 50s carried on. So you have masculine gentleman looks, and this is when the first James Bond film is released in 1962 with Sean Connery. So take that as the model for the early 60s. So that real masculine big suit on sort of that sort of masculine hero, and the trench coat is still hanging in there, same style that's still being worn. By the time we get into the middle of the 60s, you start to see a more youthful twist on clothing. So that's been influenced by musicians and rock bands now. So we've moved from royalty, aristocracy, movie stars, now it's the music era, that the bands that are actually influencing fashion. So people like the Beatles, the Stones, Jimi Hendrix, etc., are starting to influence colour. So we're introducing colour and pattern into clothing and straight pants, like very skinny pants, skinny suits and tie and colourful ties. Excuse me. Colourful ties. We're also introducing what you mentioned before, the Eastern influence. One of the albums, the Sgt. Pepper album from the Beatles, I think towards the late 60s, that starts to bring in the influence of that military look, but the military look from last century with lots of frogging and gold buttons. And they also introduced, I think, what's called the Nehru jacket, that tight, high neck or round neck collar on jackets. So that comes in. You also have at this stage the space age fashion as well, where we've got the space race where America and Russia are competing who's going to get to the moon first. And you have Pierre Cardin, Andre, I was trying to practice how to pronounce this, Andre Courageous, anyway, and Parker Raban, are all creating using plastics and metals and creating different silhouettes for people. And then you have films like Barbarella. So you've got that sort of happening in the mid to late 60s. By the time we get to the end of the 60s, you've got the hippie influence. Again, because of all the protests that are happening and Woodstock is happening, and you've got the singers like Jimi Hendrix and Janis Joplin. So you see this relaxation and colour, more colour and paisley and pattern coming into what people are wearing.
1: I think we've seen the rise of colour with the working class is almost cool again. The street culture is more probably exciting than the aristocracy. So take us to then some of the highlights of the 70s and 80s as we head towards the modern era of how we look the way we do today.
0: Yeah, we've got what's happening for men in the 70s is hair. Hairiness is back in fashion. Men are growing their hair long again because it's that whole bohemian look is in fashion. Their hair's longer. They're wearing more... The suits, this is where you get an explosion of colour, and they call it the peacock revolution. You've got ready-to-wear suits now becoming available in a whole range of materials. So men are now able to get corduroy suits in blue, three-piece suits in blue or brown or pink jackets with check pants or blue check, et cetera. And then the shirts have very wide lapels. They're very soft and worn without ties. And you have the Bee Gees and then Saturday Night Fever and the famous, I think hopefully everyone has seen it, John Travolta in his white suit and shirt dancing. So pants are getting tight. They're still tight but flared at the bottom and colourful and patterned. You also have Roger Moore is now James Bond and he wears safari suits. So they've come into fashion. And you have, I found a picture of John Howard in a safari suit campaigning in 1977. So he was on trend as well. So they all pick up. We also have punk picks up as well, where Vivian Westwood is one of the design influencers for punk and has set up a number of shops and they go broke and then she starts it again. But the last one she has is called World's End, which was quite famous for punk style and supporting punk bands. And that's where you see them wearing the slashed and ripped jeans, which come into fashion again in the 90s and early 2000s, and then safety pins and studs and Doc Martens. So
1: there's a lot of cultural material to draw on, built up over many decades. How would you say men are dressing today and where are we heading?
0: Today, I think it's gone. It's after the 80s where it's excessive and you had the corporate suit. I do need to mention that whole white collar and cuff from the early part of the century comes back in the 80s where you get coloured shirts with pristine white collars and cuffs that actually symbolise power. You then have the Miami Vice suits. Again, you had like wearing the laid-back suits with shoes with no socks. You have band influences like by Wham and Billy Idol and Culture Club is all happening. By the 90s, you have this really excessive in-your-face in the 80s, which then goes to the other extreme in the 90s, which becomes quite minimalist, streamlined. Grunge comes in where people, again, try to rebel against being too streamlined, and you have the torn jeans, which then come back into fashion again in the early 2000s. So you've got, and you also have in the 90s a more relaxed look where you've got sportswear and leisurewear coming in where people are wearing hoodies and more relaxed pants. One of the things which is now influencing where we are now is the development of the digital technology. And in the 90s is where all the current tech leaders like the Zuckerbergs and Musks and that were in the beginning stages of building their businesses. And it was they were young and it was very laid back. And they developed this sort of laid back cool style. And you may remember a lot of people would wear the short T-shirt, short-sleeve T-shirt over long-sleeve T-shirt, and that becomes very popular. And it's very much a casualization of what we wear. And then we get COVID, which actually then changes us away from this three-piece suit, again, depending on what industry you're in, but we're moving away from the three-piece suit into a more relaxed sort of look, similar to what they would have had, I think, early 90s or early 60s. So
1: it's been a big adventure that we've been on. I think we've almost got to get to the end of our story, though. Theodore, is there anything you can tell us about where we're heading next for in our fashion journey?
0: I think where we're heading and where we are now and where we're heading, I think, is this freedom to wear what you want to wear and self-expression. And I think where designers are still coming out with different designs and what's trending, it's coming from different influences. I think the opportunity we have and what we do is that we make a choice to wear what we want to wear and how we want to look, and also how much we want to buy, because sustainability and impact on climate is a big issue for us now. So I think it's probably the best time for fashion in terms of wearing what you feel comfortable in.
1: Theodora Zoukas is a fashion historian, an exhibition curator, and a lecturer in fashion history. Theodora, thanks for your time today.
0: Thank you.
1: Thank you for that. And I've just had a text come in from no name. It is, the skivvy has a lot to answer for. Yeah, very much so. I like a good skivvy. It keeps you warm in winter, but not necessarily symbolising powerful high status like the deep blue suit of the 1920s.
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1: Many people take up a musical instrument, don't they, when they're young, some with the hope of making a career out of it or playing in a major symphony or chamber orchestra. There are many parts to an orchestra. You've got the strings, the brass, the percussion, but many people dream of being the person out front, or how many people, I would say, dream of being the person out front, the one with the stick waving instructions at each other, waving the baton, making sure that everyone stays together, stays out, finishing the composition together. The question before us is, what are the skills that make a great conductor? And why has learning to be one recently become more popular? Elizabeth Scott lectures in conducting at the Sydney Conservatorium of Music and conducts the Conservatorium Choir. And I asked, what draws people to a career in conducting?
6: There's a real need for students studying music to be employable, and they end up
3: you know, people working in as musicians often end up with quite a portfolio career. So they might do a bit of performing, they might do a bit of teaching, and often when they're teaching, they might end up working in schools and working with some ensembles. And then once suddenly they find themselves in front of a group of students or a community ensemble, they need to be able to conduct. And so I think people are really looking to, yeah, up their skills.
1: Yeah, that sounds interesting. I suppose as a music career, you have to be quite creative, and like you said, have those different strings to your bow. What are the elements, though, of a good conductor? Psychologically, what do you need to be a good conductor?
3: It's a really good question. So it involves a lot of different aspects of music making and kind of on leadership, I suppose. I mean, we traditionally think of the conductor as being this kind of, I don't know, dictator at the front, but of course that's not really what happens, or what can happen, but generally speaking, not so much. I mean, they certainly need to be strong and know the music very well and lead all of the musicians to make that piece of music work as one. And it depends a lot on whether it's a professional ensemble or a student ensemble, but a conductor also spends a lot of time teaching. So the word maestro, which is the Italian word for conducting, actually means teacher. So in an education setting, the conductor is very much guiding the students and helping them learn to play the piece of music correctly and teaching them about the balance and the timbre of the music and the colour and, you know, all of the important expressive aspects of the music. But it's also logistic-wise, just getting the piece of music together, making sure that everyone's playing at the same time. And I think both in a student setting and also in a professional world, the conductor's very much responsible for inspiring the players and making them want to play better and making them want to play together. That really brings the music to life.
1: How much of an influence do they have in the way a piece of classical music is expressed? How much creativity can they put into the expression?
3: A lot, yeah, a lot. So they've, you know, ideally the conductor has done a lot of research about the piece of music and they know it better than anyone else, so that they, you know, they can really then have their own opinion and interpretation about how it might go. They might want to try something new, and then their job with a professional ensemble in particular is to win everyone over and to really make sure that they can you know, bring the piece of music to life and bring out their interpretation of it.
1: I imagine musical pieces would have a score, though, so everyone knows their part, they know the order things are played, and maybe even some of the things like tempo. So can you explain more about the way the conductor's vision ends up affecting the piece?
3: Yeah, so in a piece of music, say in an orchestra, there's a huge number of different moving parts. So you might have, I don't know, 60 players as an example, that are all playing at the same time, and you've got a lot of violins all playing the same part, but then you've got individual parts on all of the woodwind instruments, and all the brass instruments have individual parts, and each of the players only have their part. So they might be able to play their part perfectly, but the conductor's job is then to bring all of that together and shape the music. So the conductor on their score can see what everyone is doing, and they can then help shape that. You know, the flute might have the melody for a time, and then it gets passed to the clarinet, and then it gets passed to the cello, and they can help guide with gesture. They can guide the musicians to really understand what to listen for and what's important in the music at any given time. Whereas if I'm just playing the cello part, I'm worried about my part, and you know, I just want to do the best that I possibly can on my own part, but the conductor can help me listen to everybody else.
1: Do we hear different conductor personalities? Like some would favour softness in the strings and loudness in the brass, or different visions of how an orchestra should sound. Do they have their favourite sections of the orchestra?
3: Yes, they do. And there's also incredibly different interpretations of different classical pieces, the same classical piece can be done in incredibly different ways by different conductors. And it changes in, you know, kind of fashion as well. You know, people used to do this piece of music like this, and now someone's come up with a new idea, or they think this was how it was actually supposed to be done. And you can, you know, pieces of classical music can change in length by several minutes. When you think about, you know, the piece of music, say, being 25 minutes long, and you can find recordings that are only 22 minutes and other recordings can be 28 minutes, and they're playing all of the same music, but they can really take incredible liberty with things being very fast or being very slow, and that's very much dependent on what the conductor wants.
1: You're listening to Elizabeth Scott, who is a lecturer in conducting and the director of the Sydney Conservatorium of Music Choir, associate music director of the Sydney Philharmonia Choir, introducing us to the world of the conductor. Can you take us into their gestures? What is the right hand and left hand doing?
3: Okay, so typically speaking, the right hand is a bit like a traffic cop. So it does what we call the beat pattern, so showing where the music goes, whether, you know, where beat one is. So music is all divided up into bars so that it can become nice and easy for everyone to follow where they're up to on these endless little dots that they're following. So it's just, I mean, music, written music is just like any written language. It's got lots of rules and punctuation and things like that in it. And the conductor helps guide everybody through that. And that's typically done with your right hand. Having said that, we do have left-hand conductors. And often they, so it becomes the dominant hand, I suppose. But yeah, typically the right hand is responsible for the beat patterns. And then the left hand is typically much more expressive. So it might be showing dynamics, or it might be cueing people, kind of indicating that this is when your part starts, or this is an important part of the music. We need to hear this instrument at this particular time. And that helps everyone to be listening out for the right thing. Because musicians are doing a lot of things at any one given time. They're playing all of the little dots on their page, so they've really got to be looking at their music, and the conductor has to do kind of big overarching gestures and then make sure that any changes in the music are very obvious, so that that kind of as a change in gesture is caught by the musicians out of the corner of their eye. Because while we say, yes, you need to watch the conductor all the time, of course, unless they've memorised their music, they actually have to be looking at the music stand in front of them. So it's a lot about getting the angle right and being able to use your peripheral vision to see the conductor.
1: That makes sense, because a lot of us might have thought the conductor was overacting with the largeness of the gestures, but it's designed so that people can catch it out of the corner of their eye. So there's a functional reason for it.
3: Exactly. And often the big changes seem quite exaggerated from a conductor, but that's literally because, people are quite a long way away and they're looking at, you know, these, lots of indications on their page that they need to make sure that they are doing. And it's interesting because singers then are quite different. Singers tend to memorise things a lot more quickly, and they deal with text, of course, on top of something that the orchestral players are doing. But they tend to, because the text is much more, usually, not always, but usually in a language that the singers understand, that they start to memorise the sentences and the pitches with that. And so often choirs will perform from memory more so than orchestras, and they'll also be able to look up a lot more and communicate more with the audience because they're using text.
1: Are they using facial expressions at all as part of their communication?
3: Very much so. You certainly encourage singers to do that because language just is so connected to that. If you're talking to someone just in a conversation and they're completely deadpan, no facial expression, it feels like they're not really there. And it's the same when you're singing, you know, that you need to be able to use your face to express things. And so if singers just have their heads in the score all of the time, which a lot of time orchestral musicians do, but it's somehow it's not really permissible for singers because they're communicating with language, and we need to connect as humans.
1: And I submit with the conductors, they've got their right hand and left hand doing the communication. Are they vocalising any messages to the orchestra while they're conducting?
3: Hopefully not in performance, certainly. look, the golden rule is don't talk over the music because the players won't hear you, and also we're encouraging them to listen to each other and not to someone yelling over the top. So the general rule is that the conductor should be trying to communicate as much as possible with gesture. Now, sometimes that doesn't work, or something, you know, isn't right, and in rehearsal, that's where the conductor might stop and speak and give an instruction, and more so in a teaching environment, you know, in a school or a university where you're kind of really trying to improve the player's overall ability. It might be some breaking down of parts, so you might stop and there might be something in particular that's going wrong, and you might just isolate those particular parts so that they can hear each other. Because when there's, you know, 60-odd people, and of course an orchestra can be much bigger than that, there's a lot of different things going on at the same time. So the conductor, with that overall view of the music, can, break the music down and help the players understand it and to be able to get better at shaping it and balancing it.
1: How small does an orchestra or ensemble need to be before it doesn't need a conductor anymore?
3: That's a good question. I've just come from a rehearsal tonight with only 6 players, but the music's incredibly complicated and very multimetric and, very difficult. So they actually, it's more like chamber music, but so normally chamber music is, you know, music that's just to be performed in a room as opposed to a concert hall. It's much smaller and usually done without a conductor. So a string quartet, for example, wouldn't have a conductor. It depends. A smaller group of singers, often, you know, a kind of group of 8 singers will work unconducted. it depends very much on the players and on the music. Sometimes, so orchestras can be bigger and they might have, you know, 20 string players and they're led from the concertmaster. So they might just, you'll see an unconducted ensemble, for example, the Australian Chamber Orchestra, they often work unconducted. But the concertmaster then, so the principal violinist, is then very much leading the starts and stops and will be much more, I guess, exaggerated in their movements to

0: to make up for a lot of that leadership that is not there from a conductor. And a lot of, yeah, it depends on the style of the music, a lot of Baroque music is led from the keyboard. And again, the harpsichord player will often stand up and lead things where there does need to be some gesture to go with it. But yeah, it's very much based on the complexity of the music.
1: You're listening to Elizabeth Scott, who was a lecturer in conducting and the director of the Sydney Conservatorium of Music Choir, associate music director of the Sydney Philharmonia Choir, taking us into the world of the conductor. I was going to ask the origins of it, but it sounds like you were hinting at the harpsichord player had a leading role in this before. Can you tell us who was conducting music before they started standing on a podium with a baton?
0: Yeah, so, you know, early on singers would lead it themselves. You know, I guess somebody decided to start. A lot of it's done by people breathing together. And it's, yeah, there's usually someone, I suppose, would have taken that responsibility. But in, yeah, a lot of the Baroque music was led from a keyboard player. And that tradition has still continued on in music theatre and in opera houses. A lot of the music with small ensembles and singers is led from a keyboard, and they can rehearse a lot without all of the instruments, and the instruments kind of get in added in later, and usually that keyboard player is that person responsible for setting the tempos and leading the music. But I think as orchestras got bigger and, you know, moved into the more complex world of opera, and we had singers up on stage and players down in the pit, and there was a, you know, quite a difference. People couldn't always hear each other. They needed to have something visual, and it, you know, kind of grew from there.
1: What's the career path for conductor? I can imagine there are a few plum places at large orchestras, but generally speaking, what's a career path like for a conductor?
0: Yeah, so again, I kind of use that word portfolio career, which is very much what musicians do. Conducting is, people taking on conducting need to have quite a lot of experience in music to be able to be strong leaders. They really need to understand music to a high level. People come to conducting from all different angles and end up doing a range of things. So one of the big things in conducting is through education. So they might be teaching an instrument, they might be working in a school teaching classroom music and end up leading some ensembles. And as I said, big, huge part of conducting is about teaching. So about then working with school groups, maybe before school or after school is traditionally what's done here in Australia. And, you know, training that those students all playing together in a concert band or in an orchestra or in a choir to play together and to listen to each other and to learn the notes and the rhythms to be able to perform something. So that's a big part of conducting. People then, you know, might have great aspirations to become the next conductor of the Sydney Symphony Orchestra. So this kind of job that kind of everyone sees as being, oh, they've made it as a conductor, would take an incredibly long time to build up. So from it's very much a word of mouth thing, I guess. If someone does a really good job and the performers really enjoy playing for the conductor and they all agree with the ultimate product that they produce, because the musicians all want to do a really good job and they can't do that if the conductor is not clear or they don't agree with their interpretation, for example. So they have to have a way of winning everyone over. They might get invited to do a concert somewhere else with a different ensemble, and then gradually they build up a career and they may do auditions or they may be invited. So in an orchestra like the Sydney Symphony Orchestra, the chief conductor at the moment, Simone Young, she conducts for about 3 to 4 months of the year in Sydney, but broken up across the year, and then they have a number of guest conductors come in. So there's people that are closely linked with the orchestra that do several concerts, and sometimes just a conductor that happens to be coming to the Southern Hemisphere and might do a concert in Australia and might do a concert in New Zealand. And so, there's a lot of travel involved in the kind of high-flying world of professional orchestral conducting.
1: I can imagine there was a stage where conductors were simply keeping the beat, maybe with the right hand, and then the left hand arrives and starts doing dynamics, volume, tempo, expression, more expressive, creative expression. Have we peaked now? There's no third arm to add. Are there any more innovations in conducting, or has it kind of plateaued when it comes to that?
0: Well, people use, well, facial expressions is a huge thing. So just general demeanour, and I think the conductors always aspire to kind of look like the music. So with using their gesture, but their whole body and their, you know, people can make themselves look really big or make themselves look small, or you, facial expressions are massively important because your hands are in front of your face and that really depicts the music. So it's, yeah, expressing the music through gesture. I mean, there's lots,

0: of these rules, which we use to teach conducting, a basic way of starting. You start with the beat patterns and then start with the expressive gestures, and there's a standard universal language, and then people gradually move away from it, but they keep that basic language, but then they start to expand on it, and people can have very individual gestures that can mean things. And as long as it's effective and people can understand and they can get the result that they want, then it works. So there's less rules in that sense.
1: It sounds like a very expressive career, almost like directing a film. It's not just about telling the story, it's about putting your own mark on it as well. So it sounds like
0: creatively
1: satisfying. As well.
0: Yes.
1: Is it tiring? How heavy is that baton?
0: So the baton itself is not heavy at all, and it should be nicely balanced. So they're actually, you know, they're quite expensive, and they break. But a good baton is very light in your hand. But look, physically, it is quite tiring. It is a lot of upper body movement and standing all of the time. I think the biggest thing for conducting is the preparation. So that first rehearsal, if you're doing a concert, you know, on Saturday and with a professional orchestra, you would only start rehearsing that maybe a few days beforehand. But the amount of work that the conductor has put in academically, like, you know, really studying the score and learning the music in advance of that first rehearsal is massive, because they need to come to the rehearsal absolutely knowing what they want, what everyone else is going to be doing, what everyone else needs to be doing to be able to transform that initial read into at their performance. And that's less of a physical thing. So conductors don't tend to practice the gestures, they just learn the music. You know, they would mark things in their score and study it, and then suddenly they're on the podium and they need to try and express it.
1: So we can take away a term to demystify conducting. I heard this word ictus, and I thought we could know what an ictus is. Can you explain what an ictus is?
0: If we were on television. Much more difficult on radio. But basically, it's the kind of the bounce point in a beat pattern. So the easiest way to imagine it is if you're bouncing a ball, if you had like a tennis ball and you're bouncing it in front of you, and that kind of point where the direction changes as you hit down on the ball and the ball bounces back, that becomes the ictus. So you don't obviously have the ball when you're conducting, because it might get out of control and annoy some orchestra players. But basically that idea of there being a bounce underneath as you change direction in the beat pattern, and that creates the what we call the ictus.
1: That was Elizabeth Scott there, lecturer in conducting at the Sydney Conservatorium of Music, explaining how to find our ictus. Here on ABC Radio Overnights, we are just about to reach the news. Slightly different. We don't have finance for you today, but it will be back tomorrow as normal. The Commonwealth Games is also about to start, so we'll check in with Bill McDonald from the ABC about what to expect as it kicks off today. This is Brandy, Looking Glass.

0: That is Brandy, your fine girl here on ABC Radio Overnights. We are about to hit the news. We'll check in with the Commonwealth Games, which kicks off today, and tell you we'll cross over to New Zealand as well. They've won the most beautiful word in the world. We'll hear what that word is and what it means coming up after this.
1: Don't fight the static. 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

0: ABC News with Andrew Kaloupas. President Donald Trump has declared the US nuclear deal with Saudi Arabia requires the kingdom to recognize Israel by joining the Abraham Accords. Mr. Trump made no mention of the condition when he announced it had already been signed a day before. Saudi Arabia has previously said it would only consider joining the Accords if a pathway to Palestinian statehood is established, which Israel opposes. White House Press Secretary Karoline Leavitt says Mr. Trump has made it clear the nuclear deal is contingent on Saudi Arabia signing up to the Abraham Accords.
1: It continues to be a long-term goal of his to expand those accords to ultimately come to a place where the Middle East can be a peaceful and stable region. And yes, this deal with Saudi Arabia, the energy deal, is contingent on this condition as far as the president is concerned.
0: Meanwhile, Donald Trump says he'll hold Iran responsible for any further attacks by the Houthi rebels in Yemen on Saudi ships in the Red Sea. The Houthis have attacked two Saudi tankers, setting one on fire and propelling oil prices past $100 a barrel. Here's the BBC's Jonathan Josephs.
2: In the nearly 2 weeks since Iran and the US resumed hostilities, the price of a barrel of the oil benchmark Brent crude has risen steadily. It's gone from just over $70 to break the psychologically important barrier of $100. The effective closure of the Strait of Hormuz has led Saudi Arabia and the United Arab Emirates to export significant quantities of oil through the Red Sea. Houthi attacks mean that alternative is increasingly at risk. Oil markets fear that threatens future supplies, something which could harm the global economy through higher inflation.
0: The Prime Minister is facing an 11th-hour push to toughen the government's position on gambling at Labor's national conference in Adelaide today. Here's National Affairs correspondent Jane Norman.
3: Labor delegates voted yesterday to update the party's policy platform to extend compulsory super to under 18s and opened the door to winding back fuel tax credits for mining companies. Today, gambling is set to take centre stage. The platform already includes a section on the actions the government's taking to reduce gambling harm, but there's a push to strengthen that position, possibly with a national regulator. Anthony Albanese has rejected the push, but last night, members of the left were still negotiating whether to move an amendment today. Jane Norman, ABC News, Adelaide.
0: Another $4.6 billion will be spent expanding shipyards in Adelaide for Australia's fleet of AUKUS nuclear-powered submarines. The announcement's being made on the sidelines of Labor's national conference in Adelaide, with the government keen to highlight the jobs created through the project. Thousands of people have been hospitalised and 14 have died as Japan swelters through a heatwave. North Asia correspondent Natalie Whiting reports from Tokyo.
4: Parts of central Japan are in the grip of a heat wave. Last week, almost 11,000 people were taken to hospital with heat stroke and 14 died, according to data just released from the country's Fire and Disaster Management Agency. Tokyo's fire department says it transported more than 3,000 people in a single day this week in a record high. Earlier this year, Japan introduced a new word for days with temperatures over 40 degrees or more, kokushobi, which means cruelly hot day, and it recorded the first of them this week. Government

0: Workers have been encouraged to ditch the suit and wear shorts to the office as the hot weather continues.
1: To sport and in rugby league, Penrith has moved 4 points clear at the top of the NRL table with a hard-fought win over Parramatta at Western Sydney Stadium. Here's Andrew Moore.
2: The hometown Eels burst out of the blocks with two tries in the opening 13 minutes, 12-0 Parramatta, but Penrith did fight back with a Casey McLean try midway through the first half, 12-6 Eels at half-time, and for the most part, Penrith did dominate the second.
0: New word for days with temperatures over 40 degrees or more, Kokushobi, which means cruelly hot day, and it recorded the first of them this week. Government workers have been encouraged to ditch the suit and wear shorts to the office as the hot weather continues.
1: To sport and in rugby league, Penrith has moved 4 points clear at the top of the NRL table with a hard-fought win over Parramatta at Western Sydney Stadium. Here's Andrew Moore.
2: The hometown Eels burst out of the blocks with two tries in the opening 13 minutes, 12-0 Parramatta, but Penrith did fight back with a calf. Tries to Liam Henry, Liam Martin, and a record-breaking 26th try on the season, Tom Jenkins becoming Penrith's all-time leading try scorer for an individual year. He scored in the 68th minute, and in the end, the Panthers win 24-18. Andrew Moore, ABC Sport, Sydney.
1: The opening ceremony of the Commonwealth Games is getting underway in the Scottish city of Glasgow. 3,000 athletes from 74 nations are competing in what's been billed as a slimmed-down tournament featuring just 10 sports. Traditional events like hockey and badminton are missing after Glasgow took over the hosting role when Victoria abandoned the event due to rising costs. King Charles will officially declare the 2026 Games open during the ceremony. Olympic pole vault champion Nina Kennedy is Australia's flag bearer. ABC News.
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4: Good morning. In just a moment, we'll talk about the Commonwealth Games and then take you over to the news. We have just been talking about musical conducting and someone says, Ash, what does a conductor actually do? Doesn't everyone have their sheet music already? I thought that as well, but they can speed up a song. They can take it to punk rock level tempo if they want. They have the power and they can downplay the strings, upplay the brass. A lot of power in the conductor's hands. So, yeah, wonderful segment. Thank you, Ray, as well, enjoying the show today. But Bill McDonald from the ABC joins you now to take us into the Comm Games. Hello, Bill.
5: Good morning, Ashwin. How are you? It's all exciting this morning. Everything gets underway.
4: Special day for us. We're watching it now. It looked like King Charles was lost in a garden. What are you noticing from the opening ceremony?
5: Well, we're all anticipating to see what this is going to be like because, of course, the games have been reduced. They've been reimagined because of the having to get them ready in 22 months. So Everything's on a limited budget, on a smaller scale. Yeah. And we're wondering whether the opening ceremony is going to suffer the same consequences. I'm sure they'll put on a wonderful opening ceremony. The Charles, of course, has got the King's Baton Relay. He'll be reading the secret message from that when that's completed throughout the ceremony this morning, and he will officially declare the games open a bit later as well. Yeah. So looking forward to seeing what Glasgow comes up with here, because they had them, of course, in 2014, and I guess they had to inherit these games after Victoria pulled out. And apparently everybody in Glasgow is super excited. They're super pumped to have the games back because there was such a good vibe the first time around. Ticket sales have been really good. And there weren't many tickets left for this opening ceremony, which is indoors for the first time for a Commonwealth Games.
4: It looks very peaceful and natural and ecological in feel.
5: It does. It does. It looks. They've tried to create an outside setting, haven't they, by the look of things with all of the plants. And it's going to have a really strong Scottish theme, of course. A lot of Scottish performers are going to be taking part in the ceremony. KT Tunstall, I don't know if you're up on All Your Artists, but she's going to be the headline act, the Brit Award-winning singer-songwriter. So she'll be the headline act later on this morning. Everything's looking a bit solemn there at the moment, isn't it?
4: It's the solemn part of the games. It'll kick off soon with the sports. So I think we have 10 sports this season. Are our favourite sports included? I imagine swimming's there.
5: Yeah, swimming will be the big ticket item, but I think athletics is going to be where we'd need to watch as well this year. The mile is being brought back as well for these Commonwealth Games. So we've got a lot of opportunities to win a lot of medals. And, of course, we're integrated with the Para Games as well. So that's a great touch. The Comm Games do that really well. They've done that since Manchester in 2002, where all sport competes together. And it counts towards the one medal tally, which is a wonderful thing to do. Obviously, you can't do that with the Olympics because because of the size and the scale of so many countries and athletes involved. Swimming will be really strong for us. I think athletics are on the track. And, of course, we've got our flag bearer, Nina Kennedy, who'll be great to watch in the pole vault as well, going in. She'll be bearing the flag at the opening ceremony today with Tim Hodge, OAM, as well. He'll be bringing in the full circle and the King's baton. He'll be bearing that as well. They're our two sort of official members in terms of representing Australia at the ceremony this morning.
4: You'll be joining us regularly during the Games. Anything we should be looking out for over the next few days?
5: Yeah, well, we've started the campaign already, believe it or not. They had lawn bowls is very popular and there was high demand to have lawn bowls. They were going to pare back the sports and the programs, but there was big expectation, big demand for lawn bowls, as popular in Scotland as it is around the world. So we've started on day zero, and the Aussie teams, the men's and the women's, have had wins to kick off there in the opening ceremony as well. So a big

0: big day because it's around 8 o'clock at night over in Scotland at the moment. And that's another thing that everybody's going to have to get ready for if you want to watch gold medals. I hope the World Cup has got you in early morning. Yeah, you're fit, you're sleep-deprived fit, because most of the medals and the finals are going to be happening between now and sort of 8 o'clock our time in the morning. So we'll be looking out for swimming, we'll be looking out for cycling, on the athletics track as well. Our netball team is going to be very hard to stop for gold as well. And the great thing about the Commonwealth Games with any international sport is you just don't know, there could be surprise packets. And there will be many that will emerge here that we haven't heard of before, because of the nature of these games.
1: Well, it's nice to have a World Cup and a Comm Games in quick succession. It's a sporting feast for us. So I appreciate you joining us today, Bill.
0: Thanks, Ashwin.
1: You're listening to ABC Radio Overnight. Stick around throughout the next few days. Bill will be joining you regularly on the ABC with updates about the Comm Games. In the meantime, Kate Mead joins us with a news update. Hello, Kate.
2: Good morning, Ashwin.
1: What is making news today?
2: Well, it's something that I've been talking about for the last couple of days, and that's because it's important. It is Oz Alert and the system that will be rolling out on Monday. Now, I was talking about it yesterday morning as well with Trevor, and I had a couple of questions, Ashwin, about, we've been talking about the eastern states and that the time is 2 p.m. in the afternoon, but what time is it for the other states? Well, in WA, we're looking at 12 o'clock, South Australia and NT, 1:30 p.m. Now, there were a couple of things that we were reminded of yesterday or let know after a huge meeting that happened on Wednesday, and that was that you need to make sure that your phone is on, you need to make sure it's not in aeroplane mode, and you do need to make sure that your phone has been updated recently, which does happen automatically. People do have some concerns still that the alarm won't go off in some of those regional remote areas, or perhaps people with very, very old phones that just have a functioning phone and don't need it to be the newest whiz-bang one. And states and territories have been encouraged and basically told that if this alert isn't enough, and it's all about emergencies, making sure that people are aware of what's happening in a time of emergency, that states and territories can also run their own type of alarm or alert. And this will be different, though, from the states and territories because it does not rely on just one telco company. It's a, think of it kind of like an app or, you know, something that's sitting in the cloud that can go out to everyone regardless of what telco. But it is that reminder that it's happening. It's happening on Monday, the 27th, 2 p.m. for the eastern states, South Australian NT 1:30 and 12 p.m. for WA. And if you have a friend or someone in your life, maybe even it's yourself and you're in a situation where you have a hidden phone, a safe phone that you may need in times of distress, to turn your phone off into aeroplane mode an hour before, or completely off altogether and not turn it on for 24 hours. And that will stop that alarm going off if you've got that safety phone tucked away in your home for whatever reason that you need it.
1: Okay, this sounds like a really nice, useful development in our technology as a country. So we'll see how that gets used. Now, I was just talking to Bill McDonald about the Commonwealth Games. Do you have an update about that?
2: Well, you've got the man on the ground, which is very exciting. But where I'm sitting at the moment in Melbourne, I'm not sure how I'm feeling about this Comm Games. Here it is. It's rolling out in all its glory, and we are so excited for our athletes. But how are we feeling that we've paid for this? This is nearly $200 million that we said, okay, Glasgow, off you go. And now we're watching it being spent in front of us. So this morning I'll be wondering how it's feeling watching all the pageantry of the opening ceremony roll out in front of our eyes and thinking, wow, some of these things could have been happening in regional areas in Victoria. This was going to be a huge deal for areas that would never have seen something like the Comm Games roll into their town. And we're just, there goes that money. But now it's right in front of their face. We can't get away from it for the next 2 weeks.
1: No, I'm watching it now. So you Victorians, you paid for those ferns and everything I'm seeing on screen right now.
2: No. I'll tell you what, if the king got a new outfit for this, there'll be trouble.
1: Yeah. It's so, but it's very rare, isn't it, for a state government to have, change its mind about a game. So there's various complex reasons for it as well. But that was, I thought news-wise, that was quite an unusual situation in general.
2: Look, absolutely. We can on one hand say, okay, you've given away $200 million-odd, give or take a few dollars here and there, but it was going to cost you X and you made the decision, the financial decision, that you couldn't possibly, build what needed to be built and have it ready in time and all of those things. So on one hand, you can understand that. The other hand says $200 million? Yes. $200 million. But good luck to our athletes. Go Australia.
1: Big figures.
2: All at the same. We're all torn here, Ashwin. We're torn.
1: Yeah. It is a complex day for Victorians today. But if you are interested, it's on TV right now. I'm watching it. So go and check it out. Let's move that touchy subject. Move on from that. Now, Bitcoin has been used to buy beers. Is that that's a very Aussie use of Bitcoin, isn't it?
2: I mean, could it get more Aussie? And I'm going to go through this with you and you're going to help me understand it. And I have no idea of your age. But if for me, I feel like, should I have bought Bitcoin when I had an opportunity? Like, is it too late? Ashwin, did you jump on the bandwagon?
1: I'm too much of a late adopter with everything. I just got a smartphone, a few years ago. I'm too late on everything.
2: Well, I'm late on this too, but this brewery, so we're talking about a brewery here in New South Wales on the Central Coast, is using solar-powered Bitcoin mine as part of its production facility. Now, listen to this. So it's mining for Bitcoin is a decentralized global currency. It includes running computers connected to a network to store and reconcile transactions. Each computer or miner uses a lot of energy and requires cooling to stop the machines from overheating. But this brewery is harnessing that heat to use in the production of beer. And Mr. Berwick, he believes that the concept could have a positive impact on the industry and renewables. I mean, when you said, could we be any more Australian and Bitcoin-centric, when I launched this off with you, I don't know if we could be right now. Like, he's found a way to keep the beer going, to get the production going from heat. That's from the Bitcoin mining.
1: Because people sometimes get down on beer and alcohol, but if you're using it in an ecologically friendly way, they're making it work.
2: Does this now, balance things all out, does it? This is all good to go. I just keep going, okay, so the machine's making heat from the Bitcoin. Got it. Wait, I'm still back at, should I have bought Bitcoin and is it too late?
1: Yeah, that's the main message. We missed out. And
2: great.
1: Kate, thank you for your time today.
2: Thanks, Ashwin. Have a great weekend.
1: And you too as well. So I'm just managing, this is quite a hectic hour. I love the variety of it. We've had Bill McDonald on the Commonwealth Games. We've had Kate Mead on news. And now we're about to cross to Angela Cumming, your New Zealand correspondent, because there's been a great victory in New Zealand. To explain what it is, Angela joins you now. Hello, Angela.
3: Yay, good morning, Ashwin. How are you? Who knew New Zealand was good at something other than rugby?
1: Yes. Well, you're also a literary nation. You have the most beautiful word in the world.
3: Which one? There's been so many exciting things happening in New Zealand. Which one do you want to talk about first, Ashwin? Tell me.
1: Let's kick off with the world's most beautiful word.
3: Isn't this lovely? I absolutely love this story. A Maori word has been named the world's most beautiful, which is absolutely fantastic. Now, the word itself, Ashwin, is kaitiakitanga. Now, that is a gorgeous word and it translates into English as a word describing the responsibility to care for the natural world. So this word, kaitiakitanga, topped a list of more than 200 words from 75 different languages around the world from a language learning platform. So it's an annual competition that they have every year to find the world's most beautiful word. And this year, a Māori word won it. So it is a word that means guardianship and protection, a way of protecting and caring for the environment. for present and future generations based on the Maori worldview. So the judges said that the word stood out for its distinctive sound, layered meaning, and cultural significance. And it is such a beautiful word, isn't it? And
1: it has its own internal percussion, kaitiakitanga. There's a real rhythm to it, saying it.
3: Gorgeous. It's absolutely beautiful. And it actually, too, in Māori as well, kaitiaki is known as, so if you are a kaitiaki, that means you are a guardian or a steward of the natural world and the environment as well. So it's an absolutely beautiful word. It really, too, and we've spoken about this before, haven't we, Ashwin, really speaks to the resurgence of the Māori language here in New Zealand, that more and more people, more and more Kiwis in general, are learning it and speaking it as well, which is absolutely fantastic. So this really shines such a beautiful light on the wonderful Māori language. And Māori is such a gorgeous language because there's so many Māori words, Ashwin, not just this one, but other words as well, where it's difficult to find sort of an English equivalent as well. They have so many gorgeous, beautiful words where there is nothing comparable in English as well, which I really, really love. One that springs to mind, I love the Māori word Taronga Waiwai, which translates to the place where you stand your feet and feel that you belong. So your Taronga Waiwai is the place in the world. And it can be allegorical or literal, but it's the place in the world where you feel most at home and at peace. So I love that word as well. And they have so many words like that where it just really speaks to you.
1: Yeah, and I suppose when you learn a different language, it gives you, like you're just saying, a different point of view on the world without even knowing it. Like kaitiakitanga, your guardian of the world. We don't have a phrase for I'm the guardian of nature. Maybe Captain Planet, if you've grown up in English, that was our concept of guardian of nature. We don't have an English equivalent, but if you have kaitiakitanga in your life, you would naturally feel that, oh, humans owe a guardianship to nature. So just the language you inhabit seems to shape your mindset, perhaps, in really subtle ways that sink in.
3: It really does. And it really reminds me too of my, and I mentioned Taronga Waiwai, but my personal favourite Māori word, for very personal reasons, is the Māori word for autism, which is takiwaitanga, which translates to in his or her own time and space. So that's the Māori word for autism, which is such a beautiful way of looking at it, having two autistic children when they were first diagnosed.
1: Yeah.
3: Their paediatrician taught us that word. That I remember him saying, my favourite word is the Māori word for autism, takiwaitanga, in their own time and space. And suddenly, in that moment, in that doctor's office, everything seemed okay. So you were really so right in saying that particular words that come from other languages other than your own really can mean something so deep on so many levels. So,
1: very much
3: yay
1: so.
3: To New Zealand getting good. The word most world's most beautiful word.
1: Good work.
3: One of many times we hope to defend our crown next year.
1: With Māori on your side, I think it won't be the first victory for beautiful words, but it's also been a rugby victory. No, what else has happened? There has been a sporting victory beyond rugby, hasn't there?
3: We're better at something other than just rugby here in New Zealand for once. Yay, we now are really good at golf again, which is so exciting. Kiwi Ryan Fox, he was such an outsider, but he won the British Open, which is so exciting. And the claret jug, the big trophy, it should be landing about in New Zealand about now, because he posted last night, Ryan Fox, on his Instagram that he was back on a flight to New Zealand with the trophy. Hopefully he's going to take it round to all regional towns in New Zealand to show it off. So this is so exciting. Only the third Kiwi man to win a major, following in the footsteps of Sir Bob Charles that won the 1963 British Open, and of course Michael Campbell, who won the 2005 US Open. But very exciting, and obviously Dame Lydia Ko our fourth excellent golfer, but this was very exciting for us. He was a outsider going into the British Open, but he managed to win it. So it is super exciting. And because it is New Zealand, and I've already mentioned rugby, of course there is a rugby link to Ryan Fox winning the British Open, because if his surname sounds familiar to rugby fans out there, that's because, yes, Ryan Fox's father is All Blacks legend Grant Fox, who was part of the 1987 World Cup winning squad. And Ryan's grandfather was a very famous New Zealand cricketer as well. So sport runs in the Fox family. The reason why Ryan credits himself at being so good at golf is because his old man was such a rugby-playing legend. The pressure was off him when it came to golf. So he played a bit of schoolboy rugby, but in his spare time, he was always playing golf and chipping away at his handicap. So he didn't really feel any pressure to be excellent at golf, which made it quite fun for him, he says, when he was a teenager. And that's why, probably more than anything else, he says he became so good at it. So, yay, congratulations to Ryan Fox. We're all very excited about.
1: His dad, Grant Fox, who I grew up with, used to play rugby like a golf player. He was a goal kicker, so he would, that's as close as rugby gets to golf. You'd have to slot the ball between the poles. And also he was so patient and calm. He's almost like a golfer on the field as well. So he passed down some covert golf genes, I think, to his son.
3: I think so. And like Grant as well, Ryan is known as being just a really nice bloke as well, away from the sport as well. Yeah. So, yes, it'll be very exciting. I think after Ryan won, one of the first phone calls he made was to his dad to tell him, who was very, very excited. So, yeah, all good news for us. But now we have to talk about the bad thing that's happened in New Zealand, don't we, which I'm sad about.
1: What's gone wrong in New Zealand?
3: What's gone wrong? Bird flu, Ashwin, it is here. And you know there is no nation in the world that loves its birds more than New Zealand. So we over on this side of the ditch are absolutely devastated with the discovery of two birds infected with the deadly strain of bird flu that's making its way around the world. So now, very rare step. We are now here in New Zealand rushing to vaccinate 300 breeding pairs of our very critically endangered native species to see if we can stop bird flu taking hold in this country. So birds like the takahe and the kakapo, they are vaccinating now. So because there's only quite literally sort of handfuls of those birds left, so they're vaccinating those. They've told everyone to stop feeding the birds here in New Zealand as well, and to be on the lookout for any sick birds that they find at beaches. And they're desperately waiting and seeing what will happen, because the big concern, Ashwin, is too, not only will it affect our precious native birds like the kiwi, the kakapo, the takahe, but also the New Zealand sea lions as well, because bird flu can infect and kill sea lions as well. So they're really nervous here. They're really taking it seriously. Even in Dunedin, at the Dunedin Botanical Gardens, it's been a long history of feeding the ducks at the duck pond there, which kids love in Dunedin. They've even stopped doing that. So you're not allowed to feed birds at all. You're not allowed to go near them at all. They're telling locals to stay away from birds. They've shut down all the free-range chicken farms as well, and they've brought all the chickens inside. So hopefully they've got it in time to be able to prevent a big spread of bird flu. But that's the sad news out of New Zealand this week.
1: I hope so. And there's probably some beautiful Māori words as well to describe sadness and tragedy as well. Maybe something to look into as well. What a lovely language as well. Maybe we could learn some more Māori with you, because we seem to find something out every week.
3: We need to do a Māori word of the week, don't we? I think we should be able to do that.
1: I think so. And an All Black of the week, Grant Fox, that was bringing back some memories.
3: We love Grant Fox. I think Grant Fox still holds the record, doesn't he, for the higher, the for goal kicking as well.
1: It might be. He was not.

0: known for his kicking, not so much his running, and people were critical. They were saying, just run more. But he was such a fantastic kicker and playmaker. It seemed to do the job just as well. Angela, that's pretty much it. The news is bearing down on us so fast, but I'll chat to you next week.
1: Yora.
0: That is almost time. New Zealand deserves a new sports museum located upstairs at the Dunedin Railway Station, says Alan as well. Yeah, well, they've had a lot of sporting victories. There's rugby, there's golf, there was some swimming medals back in the past. Let's get some news. I'll be back with you after that in 5 minutes' time here on ABC Radio Overnights.
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6: ABC News, I'm Eliza Getzy. The White House says President Donald Trump has made it clear a nuclear energy deal with Saudi Arabia is contingent on the kingdom joining the Abraham Accords. The president didn't make mention of the condition when announcing the deal a day earlier. The accords have seen a number of Arab states normalise relations with Israel, which Saudi Arabia says it won't entertain unless a concrete path to Palestinian statehood is created. White House Press Secretary Caroline Levitt has confirmed the deal won't proceed without the Saudis recognising Israel.
7: The president is always the final deal maker, as you know, and this is something that he has mentioned on numerous occasions going back. I can provide you with those statements, and he has said if they don't join the Abraham Accords, the deal is off. So we'll continue to have those conversations with our Saudi counterparts moving forward.
6: Meanwhile, President Trump says he'll hold Iran responsible for any further attacks by the Houthi rebels in Yemen on Saudi ships in the Red Sea. Attacks by the Houthis on Saudi oil tankers have seen oil prices once again surge past $100 a barrel. The effective closure of the Strait of Hormuz has led Saudi Arabia and the United Arab Emirates to export significant quantities of oil through the Red Sea. Houthi attacks mean the Red Sea route is increasingly at risk, with fears the global economy could be hit hard as a result. The Prime Minister is resisting a push for the government to take a tougher stance on gambling as Labor members and unions prepare to debate the party's position today. Here's National Affairs correspondent Jane Norman.
8: The federal government has drafted legislation to partially ban gambling ads, a policy that's now reflected in the party's national platform. But there's a push to strengthen that position, possibly with a national regulator. Anthony Albanese has rejected the push, but last night, members of the left were still negotiating whether to move an amendment today on the conference floor. Delegates yesterday voted to update the platform to extend compulsory super to under 18s and opened the door to winding back fuel tax credits for mining companies. Jane Norman, ABC News, Adelaide.
6: Meanwhile, South Australia is being told the AUKUS submarine project will create decades of work as Adelaide's Osborne Shipyard prepares for a major expansion. Here's Francis Dew.
9: The federal government is announcing another $4.6 billion for the submarine construction yard at Osborne. The site will build some of Australia's future fleet of AUKUS nuclear-powered submarines. The new yard is expected to be 10 times the size of the existing precinct, where Hunter-class frigates are already being built. The development includes a 420-metre-long fabrication hall, along with areas for outfitting, consolidation and commissioning. About 1,100 people are already employed on the site, with thousands more jobs expected in South Australia. Taxpayer funding for the Osborne AUKUS shipyards now stands at $8.5 billion.
6: A bipartisan bill will be considered by the US House of Representatives to try to prevent AI going rogue after an incident involving an advanced open AI model. The BBC's Chris Vallance explains.
10: The AI Kill Switch Act would require developers of autonomous AI systems to ensure there is a way to shut them down should there be a so-called loss of control scenario that put human life or the economy at risk. The bipartisan bill follows an incident in which an advanced open AI system capable of completing tasks autonomously, known as an AI agent, decided to hack another tech platform, Hugging Face, in an effort to complete a test of its cyber capabilities.
6: The Royal Commission on Anti-Semitism and Social Cohesion will hear from a national not-for-profit that combats anti-Semitism at its hearing in Melbourne later today. Tali Blickblau, the inaugural CEO of the Dorr Foundation, will give evidence as the inquiry continues its focus.

0: on security arrangements protecting Jewish communities. The commission has been hearing from religious leaders, police and security groups from across Australia. And 26 firefighters from New South Wales are departing for the United States this morning on their way to help with ongoing bushfire efforts. They're part of a contingent of 74 firefighters travelling from across New Zealand and Australia, and they're expected to be in the US for 5 weeks. Superintendent Peter Marshall says the crews being sent all have experience managing large bushfire operations.
1: There are approximately 21,000 bush and grass fires throughout the United States, and the United States have sought Australia and New Zealand's assistance through AFAC and the National Resource Sharing Centre for additional support.
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4: Good morning. I'm playing the super fun game called... I didn't know that was a Commonwealth country. Malaysia. The Maldives. Why don't we have some sort of Commonwealth reciprocal free holiday in the Maldives? Something, something. Yes, it's the Commonwealth Games opening ceremony. Now, it's the stripped back games, and I'm not going to make any kind of, you know, aspersional, mean, race-based cultural comments about Scottish people and being tight. But they have cut the games and made their mate pay for it. Yeah, their mate, the state of Victoria. It's anything more Scottish than that. Everyone looks very happy. The teams look very small. And we will bring you all the life of the Commonwealth Games live this morning. In about an hour from now, we'll cross there and take you right over there. But I'll keep you up to date with the opening ceremony. Everyone's bringing in some sort of symbolic something that's being put in a musical garden as athletes wave flags and film themselves walking into the indoor arena. Imagine if you had a roofed stadium like they do in Glasgow, one could hold something such as the Commonwealth Games in a place such as this, regardless of the weather, which is terrible today. It feels like -1. It's 6 degrees, top of 13, and showers increasing throughout the day. And I'll get more detail of that for you in just a minute. It's Friday. Yesterday's News Today, historian Nicholas Brody joins us to look at what our preoccupations were today in history. The Caribbean, this Commonwealth country, again, where is our

Today's news today, historian Nicholas Brody joins us to look at what our preoccupations were today in history. The Caribbean, this Commonwealth country. Again, where is our reciprocal free holiday with the Caribbean? Yes, so we'll take a look at some of those stories. He's found an interesting story about the library at the jail, which is as close as he could get to a book library, and real concerns that Mrs. Crisp and Gunn want to build a sawmill next to the uni, but will the sound of the buzz saws prevent people from learning? Really serious stuff. And even more serious stuff, we will take a look with lawyer Greg Barnes about what constitutes blackmail, actually. If your employer or a colleague says, hey, look, you know, if you do this, I'll do that. Is that a deal? Is that a proposal? Is it blackmail? What does that even mean in terms of the actual laws in Tasmania? I'll be really interested to have that conversation this morning. And we're

as a government have come in and said at their Labour conference they'll get amongst that and make that easier for what they regard as important professions. Why are arts degrees still so expensive? Are they going to address that as well? And that's also science and many other things that are legacies from previous governments. So that and more coming up for you this morning. I'll keep you warm, hopefully, and comfortable, and bring all of the fun from the Commonwealth Games stripped back opening ceremony. This is Aretha Franklin.

Aretha Franklin, Freeway of Love, as the team from St. Kitts and Nevis march into the Commonwealth Games stadium there, both of them. There's four of them, their colonial suits, and St. Lucia. Yes, there's so many amazing countries in the Commonwealth Games. The games, of course, that Australia can win, because the USA aren't there. Can we beat? Are Canada still part of the Commonwealth? Surely, surely they are. On 936 ABC Radio Hobart. Next, we like to say Tasmania is inclusive and

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0: It's 1727 on 936 ABC Radio Hobart. Tasmanian schools are more culturally diverse than they ever have been. But of course, inclusion requires more than just saying diversity at school events or asking people to bring a meal in cooked by their parents. Dr. Navaraj Mudwari is from the Faculty of Education at UTAS and has been exploring exactly this, particularly with Bhutanese refugee students. Hi there.
3: Hello.
0: Hi, can you hear me all right?
3: Yes,
0: I okay. am. Okay, there's a bit of an echo on the line, but we'll survive with it. Tell me about the scope of your study.
3: It's a PhD study, basically focused on adolescent Bhutanese refugees here in Tasmania. How they, you know, they're experiencing their schooling in Tasmania is basically about, you know, exploring their experience from their perspective.
0: And what did you learn?
3: It's a great, you know, learning for me. The most important thing is that many students, those who have very disrupted background of schooling and all those things, but still they are very resilient. They are very hopeful. If opportunity given, they are, you know, very optimistic to success in future. That's the, you know, the very positive stories I heard from them. That's the great finding of my study.
0: And I think we can look at people who've migrated to Australia throughout history, particularly if they're escaping war, and they've shown that same resilience, that commitment to get involved, to do as well as they can. What's their reception like in the schools? How do people respond to their language, to their colour of their skin, to their food?
3: It all depends, you know. I cannot comment on the broader, you know, broader things, but you know, in what my study, most students told me that, you know, they had a very positive experience about school, very positive experience about, you know, their teachers, particularly English as an English language teachers. They acted as a lifeline for them. They didn't just teach English, but they taught them, you know, how to live in a new place. Some students told me that, you know, this is not work that way. Some students feel that, you know, some kinds of, you know, racism and stereotyping as well. So this is a mixed stories. But overall finding was, you know, they are experiencing very positive, getting positive support from school and their peers and from their teachers, and they are very resilient and optimistic to be part of a Tasmanian community.
0: You're listening to Dr. Navaraj Mudwari, Faculty of Education at UTAS, who did research with a group of students, Bhutanese refugee students, and their experiences with the Tasmanian education system. And I guess there's pressure for you to be as positive as you can about it. But what does it mean for students' learning outcomes if they can't fully express their culture in school or fully be themselves?
3: That's the very right question. Right questions. And I think, you know, many Tasmanian schools are doing some excellent work. And also my research found many students who spoke very positively about their teachers, EL programs, and the support they received. But at the same time, the cultural responsiveness means isn't destination where we can say we are arrived. It's an ongoing process. So the real test is whether students feel safe, respected, valued in every day in their school.
0: Yeah, and as a national debate fires up again about assimilate.

0: oppression against diversity. I mean, is your sense in your research that the refugee students want to fit in and belong and also want to express their culture, and that that's not in conflict?
1: Yeah. My, you know, the broader findings of my study is that, you know, the students fit into themselves in the school environment, but at the same time, it is the school's duty to adapt themselves according to their students' demographics as well. Overall, you know, school and teachers for the students, and if the students in their classroom feel respected, accepted, means that, you know, they can include into the classroom, they feel belong, and then this all, you know, result the positive outcome. So it is not the, you know, the one way traffic. It's you know, the two way process.
0: Well, so Navraj, systems love being a one way traffic, don't they? They like to go, this is the system, this is how it works. How do you make a system welcoming to cultures as diverse as Bhutan, as Nepal, as African nations? People come here from everywhere.
1: This is a, you know, it's a easy, or at the same time, it is not the easy, you know, the task. But, you know, we can, you know, make it working for everybody. That, you know, first of all, you know, we have to distinguish between the diversity and belonging. Diversity is about who's in the room, but belonging is something a bit deeper. Belonging is about people feel when they are there. Means that, you know, the student's experience is really matters for the belonging. If the students belong in their classrooms, mean that, you know, they can learn better. And it is not for them, it is for all, you know, people, students, and country as a whole. Mm. That's the important, you know, thing, that for school, for teachers, they are already, you know, doing very amazing work, very positive work. But the belonging and cultural responsiveness, do not demand more from the schools and teachers, but, you know, do it a bit different way. Just care about their students, listen to them, and always, you know, ask their experience. Because, you know, the belongingness and cultural responsiveness does not always reflect in the policy and programs. It depends on how, you know, the students in the classroom feels in a daily way, mm. how they experience their classroom in a daily way. So just asking to them, just listen to them and work from there. That's the, you know, the main thing we can make more inclusive, cultural responsive, and feel belong all students in the schools. And ultimately we can achieve very positive outcome.
0: And Navraj, what are the sorts of things, lots of teachers listen to this program, though hopefully they're sleeping in today, last day of school holidays. What are the sort of things that create belonging? Is it about pronouncing people's names correctly or not saying, oh, I'll probably mess this up, as Australians are fond of doing? Is it putting stuff up from the culture? Like, what kind of things give that feeling of belonging?
1: Teachers played a huge role in this space. In my research, many students describe teachers, especially English as an additional language teachers, as lifelines, as I mentioned before. Teachers did much more than teach English. They can build confidence, encourage students, help them to navigate school, and often become trusted adults in their life. And they don't do the, you know, the extra job for this. Just, you know, in everyday school, just they can learn to pronounce their students' name correctly and just listen to them and just, you know, impress their students that their teachers, you know, really care about them. That's the core message.
0: So great to talk to you, and thanks for sharing those findings of your study, and I hope it goes well.
1: Thank you very much.

0: for having me.
1: Dr. Navaraj Mudwari there, Faculty of Education at UTAS, with some really important work there and just reminding us that those English as a second language teachers aren't just teaching people how to speak it Aussie, they're teaching people how to belong in a culture, how to be a Tasmanian, what kind of language you need for your work site or the jobs that you might do, and such an important job. Margaret Risdon-Vale, good morning, happy Friday. What a wild night. Yes, it was crazy. Commonwealth Games are a waste of time. Mark, come on. Hardly any sports and no hockey. No, that's because they're afraid of Tasmanians. That's why there's no hockey. Surely. Weather's next.
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1: Commonwealth Games opening ceremony continues about an hour from now. We'll cross there live and find out. Well, it's the Victorian Games, isn't it? I think the state of Victoria has paid for it. And the Scots have spent some of it and they've kept $180 million. I want to know where that's gone. Because it was $380 million. They're spending $200 million. Or is it £200 million? Anyway, we'll work it out. And I'm just playing the super fun game of I didn't know they were a Commonwealth nation. Kitts and St. Kitts and Nevis. Oh, there's Samoa. Lovely. We're up to the S's. Right, today, 5.6 feels like zero. Showers increasing, about 9 mils today, and 3 warnings. Warning to sheep graziers, marine wind warnings, and the severe weather warning's been cancelled after a pretty wild night. Showers should return around midday and then continue right through the evening and into the night, as far as I can see it. And the details today, southwesterly is at 25 kilometres, but they're gusting up to 45 kilometres per hour. Wild winds. Very high chance of showers likely this afternoon and evening, but a bit drier this morning. Winds southwesterly to 25 kilometres, as I said, and they'll turn northwesterly during the morning. On the Derwent Estuary, a complicated morning, therefore. Southwesterlies to 20 knots. That turns west-northwesterly to 15 knots during the morning. Seas below a metre. This is a cold and gusty west-to-southwesterly airstream flowing across the strait. A strong warm front then crosses Tasmania later today, bringing a much warmer westerly airstream, which will persist into Saturday. A weak ridge is expected to cross later Saturday, with the airstream expected to tend more northwesterly during Sunday and Monday as a low-pressure centre and cold front approach from the west. High tide at 6 a.m, low tide at 9:07 a.m, and high tide again at 3:56 p.m. Sunrise at 7:30 this morning, if you can see it through the clouds. So today, top of 13, tomorrow, top of 13, Sunday, top of 14, Monday, partly cloudy, looks a bit better, 15, and then those showers return. Great time to blood and bone the garden. That's when I say we, that's what my partner got out and did yesterday. Just short of 6 o'clock, I'm Rick Goddard, 936 ABC Hobart.

0: ABBA, I do. Gosh, I'll be saying that in just over 3 weeks from now in real life. Vanuatu have just come out. I think that is the furthest we get down the alphabet in the Commonwealth. And I'll take you to the Commonwealth Games later. Right now, news, 6 o'clock.
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2: ABC News, good morning. I'm Loretta Loberger. One of Tasmania's most senior police officers shut down subordinates' attempts to have suspected sovereign citizen gun users identify themselves, saying it could put other officers at risk. Sandy Powell reports.
5: Right to information documents show Assistant Commissioner Doug Oosterloo intervened after four letters were sent to Tasmanians asking if they identified with sovereign citizen ideologies. Sovereign citizens generally don't recognise governments or the rule of law. The letters were sent by the police firearm services, who wrote that the answers received would influence whether individuals could keep or attain a gun licence. Assistant Commissioner Oosterloo wrote in an email that the letters risked other officers, who may attend the properties of people who believe police are coming to take their guns.
2: Tasmania Police says cases are now assessed individually and that no licences were cancelled solely because someone held sovereign citizen views. The Prime Minister is resisting a push for the government to take a tougher stance on gambling as Labor members and unions prepare to debate the party's position today. Here's National Affairs correspondent Jane Norman.
6: The federal government has drafted legislation to partially ban gambling ads, a policy that's now reflected in the party's national platform. But there's a push to strengthen that position, possibly with a national regulator. Anthony Albanese has rejected the push, but last night, members of the left were still negotiating whether to move an amendment today on the conference floor. Delegates yesterday voted to update the platform to extend compulsory super to under 18s and opened the door to winding back fuel tax credits for mining companies. Jane Norman, ABC News, Adelaide.
2: Two Chinese polar research ships that make regular port visits in Australia have come under increased scrutiny by authorities in the United States. The icebreakers, which use Hobart to collect supplies during trips to and from Antarctica, recently travelled near the Alaskan coast on their way to the Arctic. The US Coast Guard says it's been actively monitoring the vessels as part of an operation to protect American sovereign rights and rapidly respond to any detected malign activity. Dr. Elizabeth Buchanan from the Australian Strategic Policy Institute says Australian authorities should adopt a similar approach to ensure the vessels don't pose a security risk.
7: They have all sorts of capabilities, sonar, imaging, recording, robotic hands to lay cables, to add devices to the seabed floor. So we don't actually know what activity is going on in these research expeditions.
2: The ABC has approached the Department of Foreign Affairs and Trade for comment. The Chinese government has previously said its research vessels are only used for scientific purposes. Oil prices have surged beyond $100 a barrel for the first time in 2 months as fears of further disruption to Saudi shipments in the Red Sea grow. Middle East correspondent Matthew Doran reports.
8: The Iranian-backed Houthis announced a maritime blockade on their neighbours, Saudi Arabia, earlier this week, and they've since opened fire on at least two Saudi tankers in the Red Sea. That's the waterway the oil-rich kingdom has been using to get its exports to market, given the restrictions in the Strait of Hormuz on the other side of the Arabian Peninsula. The uncertainty caused by the Houthis is sending shockwaves through global markets. Donald Trump has warned the rebels not to launch any more attacks, insisting the US would hold the Houthis and Iran responsible for further disruption and attack them accordingly. Matthew Doran, ABC News, Jerusalem.
2: Ukraine's ousted defence minister says he won't accept any other government role except his former one, escalating a political crisis at a pivotal moment in the Russia war. Mykhailo Fedorov's surprise dismissal earlier this month sparked rare protests, prompting President Volodymyr Zelensky to replace his unpopular top general. Mr. Zelensky said he's offered Mr. Fedorov several other roles, but hasn't indicated he will reappoint him to the defence ministry. Now to Tasmania's weather. There's a road weather alert for snow-covered roads above 4.

0: southwest and central west coasts. There's a strong wind warning for remaining coastal waters, Storm Bay and the lakes. There's a sheep graziers warning for parts of the southeast. For the state, widespread rain about the west and far south, scattered showers elsewhere. Showers falling as snow above 500 metres, quickly rising to above 1,000 metres during the morning. 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
1: Good morning. Welcome to AM. I'm Melissa Clark in Canberra, coming to you from Ngunnawal country and acknowledging other custodians. The CEO of energy company Origin has confirmed a data breach has occurred and has apologised to customers. They're on high alert after being told their personal details may have been accessed. The energy company has more than 4.8 million customers, but it's still unclear how many have been affected. Isabel Masali reports.
2: Jane Orth feels sick. Like many Origin Energy customers, she first found out from the news that she may be the victim of a data breach.
3: It concerns me that we can't keep this kind of information safe.
2: What worries her even more is she doesn't know what details have been stolen.
3: So they're like, oh, they may have your address, they may have your phone number, they may have your email. We're not sure if they've got your banking details or your credit card details. We'll come back to you when we do an investigation.
2: On Wednesday, the company told customers it did not believe the impacted information included customer credit card or bank details. But in an update yesterday, it said the data may include the last four digits of a credit card or last three digits of a bank account. It also flagged names, addresses, dates of birth, phone numbers and account information could have been accessed.
4: So I would call it a moderate concern.
2: That's Dr. Soulette Dreyfus, a cybersecurity researcher at the University of Melbourne. While details of this incident are still limited, she believes it's not as alarming as breaches involving medical information. But she adds,
4: it might allow them to assemble a group of data sets about you, maybe from other data thefts, and create a much fuller picture.
2: Dr. Dreyfus encourages customers to look out for unusual behaviour.
4: Particularly, for example, on their credit cards, if they use an alert monitoring company that tells them when it seems like a transaction looks a bit dodgy, that sort of thing, letting them know that you're on this list, it could be useful. And making sure of your own basic security. So for all your financial accounts, make sure your two-factor authentication is actually, set up and running.
2: Origin Energy says it's working to understand the total number of people affected, but it has 4.8 million customers, including for electricity, gas and internet. Dr. Dreyfus is calling on the company to be more transparent.
4: They do, as they have legal requirements for notifiable data breaches, but I think it's been a reasonable response. The thing is, we don't know how long they have been aware of the breach versus how long it took them to tell the public. So I think some clarity on that would be helpful. But it was long enough that the attacker felt that it was too long and therefore went to several media organisations.
2: In a statement, Origin CEO Frank Calabria apologised to customers. He said the company is taking action to secure its systems and is working with independent cyber experts.
1: Isabel Masali reporting. Business groups are concerned the government's proposed Fair Work Court will make navigating workplace disputes more, not less, complicated. The Prime Minister announced yesterday at the Labor Party's National Conference the government's intention to set up this new court process. Rachel Mealy reports.
5: The government wants to give Australian workers another option when they encounter employment issues or underpayment. The Prime Minister says specialist judges with workplace relations expertise would sit on the Fair Work Court.
6: It will resolve disputes faster and at lower costs for both workers and employers. Good for workers, good for business, good for the country. And we're going to deliver it.
5: The announcement is a big win for the union movement, which has long pushed for a body such as this. Australian Council of Trade Unions President Sally McManus says the court will make it easier, faster and cheaper for workers to recover unpaid wages. But business groups don't like the look of it. Innes Willocks is the chief executive of the Australian Industry Group.
7: We're concerned that it just adds another layer of bureaucracy into the system and it will not help resolve what is already a minefield of complex legal settings that employers have to work through.

0: through when they're dealing with industrial disputes or disputes within an individual workplace.
1: Employment and Workplace Relations Minister Amanda Rishworth says the government will begin consulting on the design of the proposed court this year.
2: My focus, though, is on effective, easy process for workers and employers to navigate the legal system. At the moment, it's very disjointed. You may have an issue in the Fair Work Commission that then has to go to a completely different jurisdiction, being the federal court.
1: The previous Industrial Relations Court was abolished by the Howard government in 1997. Professor John Buchanan is from the University of Sydney Business School. He says it sounds like the government has something different in mind.
3: I think it sounds more like what is called the Industrial Magistracy in New South Wales, which deals with, you know, matters that are a local court level. And, you know, I think that's appropriate. When they've, and just going by the media release, they're talking about handling underpayment of wages and those kind of issues. Having a streamlined jurisdiction at that lower level is, I think, to be welcomed if it's, you know, resourced properly, both in terms of scale of resources and getting expertise that's respected by all parties.
1: He says it makes sense to have a court which specialises in employment law.
3: Employment law is a very distinct domain. People respect the fact that we need a family law court to solve problems in family life. We don't expect commercial lawyers to solve conflicts and strife in families. And I think the same when it comes to employment, it's important that we have people who have expertise in relations at work, and we don't fall back on people who've basically built up their legal expertise in the criminal or commercial realms.
4: Professor John Buchanan from the University of Sydney Business School, ending that report from Rachel Mealy. Public school teachers across many Australian states are urging their governments to address staff shortages and alleviate workloads or risk more strikes. For a second time this year, Victorian educators have taken industrial action after rejecting an almost 30% pay rise, and it follows similar strikes in Tasmania, Queensland and the ACT. It's prompted broader questions about the sustainability of the profession, given a recent survey found 3 out of 10 Victorian teachers plan on leaving the industry within 5 years. Kimberly Price reports.
5: Victorian teachers are looking to other states for better working conditions. On the border, Wodonga Senior Secondary College teacher Rowan Barry says his peers have moved schools for more pay.
6: A relief teacher I know who can work for 4 days in New South Wales and earn slightly more money than 5 days in Victoria.
5: Rowan Barry believes the pay discrepancy is partly addressed in the Victorian government's recent pay offer, but not fully, leading him to join strike action.
6: And so teachers will be looking across the border for other solutions.
7: What do we want? When do we want it?
8: They like to call Victoria the education state. What do you think about that?
5: Tens of thousands of teachers, principals and support staff filled Melbourne city streets on Thursday for a second time this year. The government's offer includes a 28% pay increase over 4 years, but educators are demanding more action to alleviate workloads and staff shortages. Justin Mullaly is the union's Victorian president.
9: We need investment in lower class sizes. We need investment that enables more planning and preparation time so that every student gets access to the kind of education that they need.
5: Secondary teacher Simon says a lack of government funding means educators fill the gaps in classrooms and administrative tasks.
10: We step up as behavioural psychologists, we step up as language teachers, we step up as mentors, as social coaches, as providers of food and drink, and comfort and kindness and care. And my friends, it is exhausting.
5: A recent Monash University survey of over 8,000 education staff found only 30% intend to stay working in Victoria's public schools until retirement. Melinda Davis is an education expert at Swinburne University.
11: We already are in the midst of a national teacher shortage. We have the beginning of what is a national conversation about the sustainability of teaching, which I think is based on an issue around workload. It's an issue around around professional recognition of the scale of the job.
5: State school teachers in Tasmania, Queensland and the ACT have also taken industrial action over the past year. Melinda Davis believes without drastic changes to the profession nationwide, the teacher shortage will worsen.
11: A graduate teacher will enter the profession and leave within 4 or 5 years. That is not sustainable.
5: The Victorian government says discussions with the union will continue.
4: Kimberly Price with that report. And that's Early AM for today. I'm Melissa Clark. It's now 6:15.
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16: Oh, get Mum up out of bed. The guy from Outlander's running around in a kilt. He's bowing to the Loch Ness Monster. The Commonwealth Games opening ceremony has kicked off in Glasgow. We'll take you there a little bit later. Oh, he's patting the Loch Ness Monster on the nose. Jamie in his kilt. Well, the King's there. Queen Camilla's there. The stadium, which is indoors, rose to their feet as the Scottish host team walked out. But of course, who's paying for all of the shenanigans? The state of Victoria. So basically Australian Games, let's be honest. It's like pre-post-colonialism. We're taking the gold back from Victoria to, well, the Scots. Anyway, it's all very confusing. The stripped back games, lots of funny jokes in the Australian Financial Review about Scottish parsimony. I don't go along with any of that rubbish, but they paid $380 million back to the Commonwealth Games organisation, and this has cost about $200 million. So where's the rest of the money, eh? I got excited. Later this morning, we're going to take a look at what is blackmail. And what's the difference between someone making a proposal to you and blackmailing you? You know, if you do this, I'll do that. Where is the line? And we can look at that on the scale, both legally in terms of Tasmanian law and legislation, and also how much time you spend blackmailing your own children or partner with the deals that you do. Stephen White is riveted by the bagpipe spectacle now unfolding. Let's see if we can hear a bit of it. Oh, here we go. Wow.
17: I'm captivated.
16: You're captivated.
17: Mm-hmm. I'm actually enjoying this more than the FIFA World Cup intermission.
16: They're doing the white people poi with the drums and the things. It's all good. So anyway, you don't need to turn your TV on. We'll keep you up to date with everything Commonwealth Games action. While we bring you everything that is local and important to you, David. David Riley's presenting morning. Stephen White, what's in the Tassie papers?
17: To the front page of the Mercury, Rick, and a big headline, gun crimes fire up. So Tasmania has recorded a sharp rise in gun crime in the past year as the government and police remain at odds over firearm ownership caps. Now, Tasmania Police's firearms dashboard shows a 32% increase in firearm theft incidents since 2022 to 2023, when there were 27 incidents compared with the 40 incidents between June 25 and May 26. So the number of firearms stolen increased by 72% from 90 to 155 over that same period, Rick.
16: 18 past six. Now, did you hear about the new basketball academy at the University of Tasmania? So the Swisher Academy closed. David Bartlett was very much behind that, and his wife Larissa is very involved in the university. So, you know, is this how things happen in Tasmania? Anthony Stewart is now head of this. I didn't know that we, UTAS, was a national leader in Australian University Basketball League in recent years.
17: Oh.
16: We took out the men's and women's titles in 2025. The women's 3x3 represented Australia and Brazil in 2025. So we're good at it. And they have now trying to build the pathways at UTAS so you can come as a basketballer and then enter the profession, you know, all over the world. There's people paid to play basketball everywhere. So it's kind of an amazing asset. But I didn't know we were the best at it. So go us.
17: Go us. Go Tasmania. Now, Rick, I've got some news to perk us up this morning. Caffeine connoisseurs met in Hobart yesterday to judge which coffee would come out as the crema of the crop at the 2026 Royal Tasmanian Fine Food Awards. Now, the coffee awards have attracted entrants from all over Australia, which is fantastic, looking to take out the top prize in categories, including a cappuccino, espresso, filtered, and, weirdly, a decaffeinated coffee. I don't know why I find that weird, but I just find that
16: there's
17: weird.
16: There's nothing weird about that. This text says, gosh, I love bagpipes. Good news. What are you bringing to the program, David? God, Stephen.
17: I'm bringing myself to the program, but some bagpipes, hopefully, on Monday morning for you.
16: Yeah, I look forward to that. The TAS government's announcing community pharmacists can deliver more healthcare with scholarship recipients undertaking expanded scope of practice training. This is as the federal government have said they're going to give paid placements and paid prac for a lot of professions. We're going to talk to the head of UTAS Student Union about that later this morning. Is it equitable if it's just across some disciplines? What's still happening with arts and science courses that had their fees hiked up and never seemed to have dropped? Which is kind of interesting, but lots of people putting out releases today welcoming the decision to expand the Commonwealth Prac payment for allied health disciplines. So this has come out from Charles Sturt University and various other areas.
17: Also, in the Mercury, and Tasmanians have been reminded that winter is far from over, with snowfall dropping to about 400 metres in some places overnight on Wednesday. Now, yesterday morning, atop Koonunni at Mount Wellington, the feels-like temperature was minus 19 degrees a week after the state experienced those unusually warm temperatures, according to the National Weather Bureau. And look, if you are heading up to the mountain, Greg Milne, the Bushland Program Lead, actually spoke to Kylie Baxter on Drive yesterday, answering that million-dollar question, when could the top of the mountain be open for a view?
14: Later in the day, there's a quick warming. The Bureau expects the temperatures to get into positive very quickly, and we would expect to be opening the road up to the springs around the middle of the day, always subject to weather and conditions. But the main thing is to check the website to see where the Pinnacle Road is open or closed to. So we are for a bit of patience. The snow will be around for a few days and time your visit.
16: There we are. That's what you need to know, because the kids were like, oh, when can we go up the mountain? I'm like, oh, in spring, maybe in summer. The Launceston Chamber of Commerce have put a release out talking about job losses, Liberty Bell Bay, Bogues, and their concerns. They ran a survey and said 50% of businesses responded challenging conditions driven by operating costs, regulatory hurdles, and subdued confidence. So they're now resolving to protect livability, champion change, and drive demand and revenue from their organisation.
17: Rick, to the front page of The Advocate this morning, and a 66-year-old life member of the Wesley Football Club, Charmaine Hardy, is facing the final stages of her battle with stage 4 glioblastoma. Now, she was diagnosed last June, given 12 to 14 months to live. She's been choosing to spend her remaining time surrounded by the club. It's been a second family for more than four decades. Now, she's been deeply involved with Wesley Vale, from volunteering to being a constant presence around the grounds, and the club's been rallying around her, you know, supporting her. They've described her as a legend whose dedication has shaped the club's culture, and there's actually going to be a relay around Piper's Park on Saturday, and Charmaine says she'll be doing the last loop in her mobility scooter, and we wish her all the best and hope the weather's just a cracker.
16: Oh, Stephen, you told that so beautifully, and it's such a great example of what incredible communities all of our clubs build. 22 past six. This isn't legendary. Pulse Tasmania has a story about Sorrel Council, who says you're chucking hazardous waste in your household bins. You're putting lives at risk. Four serious incidents were identified across the municipality in the last 8 weeks. This is full gas cylinders and curbside rubbish bins. Come on, guys. And chemicals, lithium batteries are a major concern, because when they're crushed, they can explode or start fires in trucks. And you can be fined up to $4,260 for chucking the wrong thing in the bin. So just have a moment to think about what goes where.
17: Speaking of rubbish, the Central Coast Council plans to spend $3 million upgrading the tip in Lobster Creek Road at Ulverston, upgrading the resale shop and improving the car park. Now, the council actually owns and manages the resource recovery centre there, and wants just to make it more efficient. So it's going to improve how data is collected and the overall customer experience. And the development application says, love some op shopping.
16: Just having a quick look at the opening ceremony there. And it's kind of gone full school spectacular. Oh, it was just everyday Glaswegians weegeoning about on the stage there at the Commonwealth Games. We'll take you there live in a minute. It was very school spectacular vibe. 24 past six. Meanwhile, you might know our swim team have an incredible medal prospect, Stephen, at these games, particularly because USA aren't there. It's very good. Gymnasts have great opportunity, minus the Soviet Union and various, or Russia and other places. But swimmers who've gone to the Pan Pacs won't get the benefit of Gina Rinehart's hundreds of thousands of dollars in bonuses offered only to swimmers, Sky News reports. So if you're competing in the lawn bowls and you win, you're winning nothing from Gina. But if you're a swimmer, then you can get up to $20,000 for a gold, 15 for a silver and 10 for a bronze. And apparently swimmers were thinking of not going to the Commonwealth Games because the Pan Pacs paid better until wow. Gina put the cash down on the table, says Sky News. 24 past six, should we take a look at the Nationals?
17: Oh, should we go with the Examiner?
16: Oh, yeah, go on.
17: Yeah, look, the nice one from the Examiner. Lily Cornish has gone from Launceston's dance studio to the bright lights of US primetime TV. She's making a serious impression, Rick. So she's debuted on Dancing with the Stars, the next pro. She's pulled in over 5 million viewers, instantly marking her as Australia's newest export success. She's 27. She's partnering with American star Derek Howe, earning praise. And look, I just got a little clip of her too, of her dancing with Derek as well.
16: I was saying, are you going to narrate the dancing?
17: Yeah, well, I'll give it a crack.
16: Okay, that was the song. So, yeah, no, she's doing amazing, amazing work over there. 25 past six. We'll take a look at the Nationals and what Australia's reading online next. This is Today on Toast.
18: Looking for a budget-friendly, delicious recipe? I've got you covered. This Sunday from 10 a.m. with me, Lucy Cutting, on 936 ABC Hobart.
16: And they've gone full contemporary dance now in the opening ceremony at the Commonwealth Games. This is more my stuff, Stephen. People in black and white with ribbons.
17: Ribbons. I love the ribbons.
16: I think it's representing Edinburgh and the fringe, the festivals, the art. Really is the capital of the world. And, I mean, also, in terms of philosophy and medicine, Scotland was one of the absolute leaders in the world. And a lot of people then went from there to Launceston, which became the place that invented pretty much everything.
17: Rick, I just love the way they're swishing their ribbons around.
16: Mm, creating an iris.
17: Oh, love it.
16: There we are, transfixed. Here we are. Now, yes. Would you get a house from China that was pre-made that the builders can knock up in 4 days?
17: No.
16: They have just entered the Australian market. So this is in realestate.com. Don't often get stories from there. Australia's biggest builders finished 2 prefab modular homes in Melbourne's western suburbs. Everything except the slab was made in China. They've unveiled, so this is Metricon who've built them. So they were completed in 20 days, but they can go up in 4 days. And the company who make them in China say they've got the resources now to get probably 240,000 of these homes a year. They just come in a box. Even the carpets are pre-cut. But they've taken them years in China to get their houses to Australian standards, the prefab houses. They're there now and wait for the volume to absolutely flood in. This is the future. This is going to solve the housing crisis.
17: Do we call in David Riley to help put it together with his newfound skills of building?
16: He doesn't need to. It's like Lego.
17: Oh, just pop it up.
16: Yeah, pop it up. This is really interesting because Master Builders just put a release out saying, in the age of AI, labour data strengthens the case for construction careers because we've got, you know, real jobs for people that robots can't take, except robots in China can take the job of the bathroom done. Arrives fully made. Plug it in.
17: So we don't need David Riley.
16: I'm excited. You don't like it, do you? You want it handcrafted. You want David Riley.
17: I want David Riley to help us out. To the Herald Sun, Rick, and an Aussie celebrity chef based in South Korea is facing up to a year in jail after he was accused of incorporating ants into dishes at his restaurant in Seoul's Gangnam District. Now, while the company has admitted to serving ants, they argued that the insects were only used in a small part of the restaurant's 15-course menu.
16: What's their concern about the ants?
17: It doesn't actually say in the article, but maybe people didn't expect them. Maybe they thought they were sprinkles.
16: Ants in their pants. In The Guardian, this is unbelievable, this story. A Northern Territory minister has been criticised for scientifically inaccurate claims. She said that they need lots of AI centres to use the groundwater in Northern Territory, otherwise the Earth's magnetic poles will flip.
17: How does that work?
16: I don't know. They're dancing to windmills now in Scotland. It's a renewable energy dance. That's going to be triggering for a lot of viewers around the world. So, yeah, they're saying somehow justifying plugging your groundwater for your data centre on the basis that it'll prevent the Earth's magnetic poles from flipping.
17: Interesting.
16: FYI, not scientifically accurate.
17: Just quickly, unemployment in Victoria has risen to the highest in Australia, with the gap between our state and the national average the worst in 16 years, prompting business chiefs to warn, basically, a bit more work has to be done.
16: So unemployment stayed low nationally. This means the Reserve Bank thinks that they'll put interest rates up, though then if it's high, they say it. Then if it's west, if they say it. If it's south, they say it. Just want to squeeze us harder. But actually, Tassie, the story in Tasmania is about the 190,000 people who could be employed who aren't here.
17: Indeed.
16: What are they doing? It'll be really interesting through the day to find out where those people are, what they're doing, and why they're not engaged in work. It's 6:30. Stephen White. Got your name right. Thank you very much. News.

0: ABC News, good morning. I'm Loretta Loberger. A former Tasmanian mayor and local government association president says recent poor behaviour by councillors could be an argument for council amalgamations. Sophie Jaggers reports.
1: The Hobart City Council's Deputy Lord Mayor Zelinda Sherlock has been called on to resign by some fellow councillors after revelations she brought home food and drinks from a council lounge. Tasmania's Integrity Commission found it did not constitute misconduct, but the saga has continued with barbs traded between councillors. Former Mayor Sue Smith says what could be seen as poor behaviour by councillors may lead the community to support councils merging.
2: Maybe amalgamations wouldn't be so bad because all of these issues that arise now.
1: A motion seeking an independent investigation into Councillor Sherlock is set to be debated next Monday.
0: An Australian defence analyst says there's no need to block two Chinese icebreakers from using Australian ports, despite security concerns raised in the United States. The polar research ships, which use Hobart to collect supplies during trips to and from Antarctica, recently travelled near the Alaskan coast on their way to the Arctic. The US Coast Guard says it's been actively monitoring the vessels as part of an operation to protect American sovereign rights and rapidly respond to any detected malign activity. Professor Jennifer Parker from the University of Western Australia's Defence and Security Institute says Australian authorities should be vigilant, but there's no need for additional measures.
3: But just because they are here and just because they have the capability doesn't mean that they necessarily pose a threat. What it means is we should pay more attention to their activity because of their linkages with the Chinese state.
0: The ABC has approached the Department of Foreign Affairs and Trade for comment. The Chinese government has previously said its research vessels are only used for scientific purposes. Another $4.5 billion is being invested in Adelaide's naval shipbuilding industry as it prepares to build AUKUS nuclear-powered submarines. Defence correspondent Tom Lowry has more.
4: The federal government will today confirm an additional $4.6 billion will be spent developing the Osborne shipyards to prepare it to build five AUKUS submarines. It brings the total funding allocated to construction at the shipyards to $8.5 billion. The new submarine shipyards will be 10 times the size of the existing shipyards, which are building the Navy's Hunter frigates. Deputy Prime Minister Richard Marles will announce the new funding at Osborne today, on the sidelines of Labor's national conference in Adelaide. The conference is unlikely to debate the party's stance on the AUKUS pact.
0: Overseas, and Donald Trump says a deal with Saudi Arabia to develop a civil nuclear program is contingent on recognition of the State of Israel. Middle East correspondent Matthew Doran reports.
5: The agreement was announced yesterday, allowing Saudi Arabia to move into the nuclear energy space. At the time, details released by the US government were limited, but President Trump now says it's totally subject to Saudi Arabia joining the Abraham Accords, the name given to the policy of countries in the Arab world normalizing relations with Israel. Saudi Arabia has previously said it won't do that unless a Palestinian state is recognized. The White House Press Secretary Karoline Leavitt suggested it was a condition added after the announcement, but said President Trump hadn't spoken to Saudi Arabia's Mohammed bin Salman about it. Matthew Doran, ABC News, Jerusalem.
0: To sport now, and Collingwood has staged a second half rally to defeat Adelaide by 34 points to open round 20 of the AFL at the Adelaide Oval. While the Crows held a narrow lead at the main break, the Magpies kicked 10 goals in the last two terms to Adelaide's four to win 16-12, 108 to 11, 8-74. Despite the loss, the Crows remain in fifth position while the Magpies sit just outside the top six. The 2026 Commonwealth Games opening ceremony has started in Glasgow with reigning Olympic and world champion pole vaulter Nina Kennedy carrying Australia's flag. Para swimmer Tim Hodge carried the King's baton as Australia joined 73 other nations and territories at Glasgow's 14,300-seat hydro indoor arena. Now to Tasmania's weather. There's a road weather alert for snow-covered roads above 400 metres in the west and central plateau. There's a gale warning for the far northwest coast, Bank Strait and Franklin Sound, east of Flinders Island and the lower east, southeast, southwest and central west coasts. For the state, widespread rain about the west and far south, scattered showers elsewhere. A top of 13 for Hobart today. ABC News.
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9: This is 936 ABC Hobart with Rick Goddard.
10: Good morning. Yeah, pulling in a... Did you just hear that on the news? The 14,500-seat hydro arena that's at the Commonwealth Games opening ceremony sold out. Why couldn't we take Victoria's money, $200, $380 million? We could have knocked up a stadium, slapped a roof on it, got Hydro to sponsor it. They're rolling in it with Mariners Link. Come on. Someone will now message and say that's a separate government-owned enterprise. But still, look, I mean, anyway, it's thrilling. And basically, like, the opening ceremony, it's contemporary dance. It's a bit of youth dance. We could have Taz dance there and drill. Far out. We could have done this. What a missed opportunity. And I'm enjoying it. But at the same time, I'll keep you up to date with all of it and we will cross to the Commonwealth Games as well. It feels so bittersweet that this could all have been happening in Australia, instead of sending 3,000 of our best lawn bowlers over there. So there we go. That's coming up in just a minute. We'll take you over to the Commonwealth Games right now. Let's take a look at weather with Tom Anderson at the Bureau. G'day, Tom.
11: G'day, Rick.
10: What can we expect today? What are the odds?
11: So the odds at the moment out on the water is very windy. So looking at 18 knots southwesterly wind, Maria Island. We've got an 8 knots easterly at Tasman Island, but I think that might be due to some outflow from some showers based on the radar there as well. At Cape Bruny, we've got a 21 knot westerly wind. In town, it's a little bit lighter over the waters. We're looking at 6 knot wind at the moment coming from a west to northwesterly direction, but we are looking at a lot stronger winds a little bit further out on the water. So we do have a gale warning out for the southeast coast for today and tomorrow. We're looking at southwesterly winds between 30 to 35 knots out on the water today, turning a bit more westerly throughout the morning. We'll see the swells between 3 to 5 metres inshore, but then out to 5 to 7 metres offshore. In terms of the southeast inshore waters, we are looking at a 15 to 20 knot southwesterly turning west to northwesterly by noon today. Otherwise, we had a little bit of a colder morning in Hobart, but obviously if you were at a little bit higher altitude, it was a lot colder. We've seen some snow down to about 400 metres for some of the outer suburbs. So Ferntree, we saw some snow. We have otherwise seen a little bit of rainfall in Hobart, but we will see the temperature getting up to 13 degrees today.
10: And warnings?
11: Yeah, warnings out at the moment. We have sheep grazers warning for the southeast district due to the cold temperatures and the pretty gusty winds. Like I said, we have marine wind warnings out at the moment. We do have road weather alerts, not for the southeast district, but for the central plateau. So if anyone's planning on going for quite a drive today, be careful on the road if you get into more of the central part of the state.
10: And the top again today, Tom, and how are we looking for the weekend?
11: Looking at top of 13 degrees today, 13 degrees on Saturday and 14 degrees on Sunday. We'll see the showers easing through the weekend. So Sunday by Monday, we might see things clearing up.
10: Unreal, Tom. Thanks very much, Tom Anderson at the Bureau of Meteorology. And now there's dancers from many nations and disco unicorns at the Commonwealth Games. We could have done this in Hobart, far out, if we had a stadium with a roof. We could have taken that money from Victoria. What happened? Should have grabbed it. Should have done it. We'll take you across there live in about 5 minutes from now. Well, 936 ABC Hobart. After 7, take a look at what constitutes blackmail. What's the difference between blackmail and doing a deal with someone or making an agreement? And also yesterday's news today, which is normally now on a Friday, will be at 7:20 because of the Commonwealth Games cross. A look at some really big advances in the library at the men's jail.
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10: 20 to 7 on 936 ABC Radio Hobart. In just a second, I'll take you live to the Commonwealth Games and get all the details about how they're being put on, what's happening. If you've got any questions, like where's the other $180 million gone that Victoria paid them for these games? We paid for it. Where's our logo? Where's Victoria's logo on it? Rough. This is Jamiroquai. I'm Rick Goddard. It's Friday the 24th of July.

Yeah, that's Jim Arakwai. Love Philosophy on 936 ABC Radio Hobart, 6:45. In just a second, we'll take you to our ABC reporter on the ground at the 2026 Commonwealth Games, where combined armed services are marching the flag. You can always have a debate about a flag, but looks like it was designed by a corporate designer. The opening

0: Ceremony, I have to say, we easily could have done it in Tasmania. We could have a second echo ensemble, drill, Taz Dance could have whipped down from the North. Great Southern Dance could have got in there. There was a bit of fringe theatre, could have been like Plot or Bad Company Theatre could have done that, Big Job Productions. Pretty easy. And then obviously, you know, the music theatre, various groups around Tassie could have put in the dancing and the singy, bits. If only we had a stadium. Their stadium only seats 14,000 people. It's full for their opening. They've sold all their tickets. What else can we learn about these Commonwealth Games? And what questions do you have for our expert reporter who's joining us in just a second? And all of the footage that I'm reporting on is on Channel 7, which is where the games are being broadcast. So Bill McDonald should be with us now. But we're just waiting for him to appear. King Charles and Queen Camilla are there inaugurating the games as well. So, oh, and the flag is up. It says Commonwealth Sport. Very moving. After 7 o'clock this morning, yesterday's News Today, where we'll take a look at what was occupying people's minds. We're going to the 24th of July in 1908, where there are real concerns that a sawmill being put up by Mr. Guns might distract tertiary students from their studies. And that's our first chat after seven, is looking at this proposal by the Labor government to provide paid prac for what they say are professions in need. But how much is government meddling with universities, going, oh, that course is free and that course costs $1 million and this one's that and you can have this for that, affecting equity and affecting, I guess, the collegiate sense amongst those different students on campus. So we'll be talking with the head of the student union a little bit later this morning. Bill McDonald, ABC sports journalist, has been following all the action in the Commonwealth Games, live though from Brisbane. G'day, Bill.
1: G'day, Rick. Nice to chat with you. We've got our lines sorted out now, so nice to be with you this morning. Yes, the opening ceremony continues at the moment. We're getting towards the pointy end, I guess the business end, if you'd like to call it, where it will be officially opened by King Charles. It's been a successful opening ceremony, I've got to say, this morning at the Hydro Arena, the first one indoors. So it's been going really well, and there's been some traditional bagpipes, a lot of traditional Scottish music, and lots of great images,
0: Bill,
1: coming out this morning.
0: Don't bury the lead. Jamie from Outlander patted Loch Ness Monster on the nose.
1: No, I know.
0: So erotic. I mean, there'd be
1: yes.
0: just people or mums fanning themselves in the morning going, is this another hot flush? What's going on? Some great dancing, contemporary dance, fringe theatre.
1: It was great. I thought it was. It's a nice, simple opening ceremony. I don't think you need to go over the top, as we've seen a lot with the Olympics. They're obviously a different event, a much bigger event. But I think it's been nice. It's been quaint. There's been a lot of pride shown from the Scottish people. And tell me if I'm too harsh here, Rick. I said earlier in the piece when they came in and there was a lot of, it was almost like indoor plants around the setup on the stage area.
0: Yeah.
1: The athletes paraded around them. A bit like a Rocker Steadford meets an indoor garden show. But I don't mean that in a cruel way.
0: 100% school spectacular, Bill. School spectacular. I was right there with you. And here's the thing that I think is bitter about it, and that while I was watching, I got more and more bitter. I mean, Victoria could have done that easily. They love a school spectacular.
1: Yes, absolutely.
0: They've got heaps of stadiums. They've got lots of plants. They could have had the Melbourne Garden Show meet school spectacular. I mean, is it a bit bittersweet watching this? And where did the other $180 million go from the $380 million Victoria sent over for this Games that they've spent $200 million of it on?
1: Well, I guess we'll wait and find out, because most of the venues, all the venues that are in place, there are no new venues. So the four venues that are being used, the main venues, were all used in 2014 for the Commonwealth Games. And they're all within a seven-kilometre radius, so there's all easy access. And they haven't really had to put their hand in their pocket at all, Scotland, to rescue these games. So that's a very good question. We're looking at currently, it looked like King Charles may have nodded off there as the speeches begin, but I'm sure he hasn't. I'm sure he was just looking at his watch and checking the time.
0: His head's whipped up. Yes, well, I mean, even the Australian Financial Review could not resist making jokes about Scottish parsimony, which I thought was poor form. It is really quite interesting. And certainly here in Tasmania, looking at these people in an indoor stadium, all warm and comfortable, where it feels like 0 degrees outside.
1: You're thinking, jealous?
0: It could have happened here.

0: Well, it could have, and you've got you've got a couple of wonderful athletes to cheer on, at least anyway, even if they're not happening in Tasmania, these Commonwealth Games. Georgia Baker, of course, making her third Commonwealth Games appearance, and Felicity Wilson-Heffernan, who is making her Games debut. When the cycling gets underway, these two Tasmanian cyclists are going to be very much in a medal chance. So that'll be something for you to cheer about, Rick, as well as all the festivities from this opening day this morning, which, as I said, is getting towards the climax of the opening by King Charles.
1: Bill McDonald, ABC sports journalist, bringing us all the action right through the Commonwealth Games, which is stripped back. So it's only a week long. It's going to flash by, but we'll get as obsessed with it as we can. We did have so much fun with the FIFA World Cup. Now, we're very bitter in Tasmania that hockey's not included because we really kill at hockey here. But where are the sports where we expect to do particularly well? And can Australia beat Canada? Is that the real story?
0: Yes, well, I think we can. I think we can. We've got a great record going into these games after we topped the medal tally in Birmingham in 2022. In fact, not to brag, but we've topped 13 of the medal tallies at the 22 times the Commonwealth Games have been held. We are the most successful nation at the Commonwealth Games. I think a lot of emphasis is going to be on the pool, which is probably no surprise. But, you know, I think the really exciting thing is we're going to see some new champions emerge here, because there's nearly 150 of this team of 255 are making their Com Games debut. So there's going to be new stars emerge here. And on the athletics track, track and field, I think there's going to be some real glory for Aussies. We've got Nina Kennedy, who was our flag bearer, world champion, Olympic champion. We've got the return of the men's mile as well. We've got opportunities there. And we've got the combination of our para athletes as well. So that's a wonderful thing about the Commonwealth Games, that all athletes are together, they all compete in the same program, and all medals won are tallied on the same medal tally. So I think we're looking pretty good across the board. And, of course, our netballers, our cycling and the velodrome will do really well. You'll have lots to cheer about, Rick.
1: Bill, there's always politics in and around these games. And, of course, the Commonwealth Games, colonialism and post-colonialism is a feature. And I know that whilst they're very inclusive in terms of para-athletes, there's been some challenges to the organisers about inclusivity, with which nations still outlaw homosexuality and the LGBTQI plus community. How much do you see that actually impacting in and around the games or on athletes?
0: There's always issues regardless of what event it is, what games it is. And I know there has been a lot spoken about that in the lead up. I don't think once the games start, it'll have too much of an impact. Certainly it will on some athletes and in some sections, but by and large, I think once everything gets underway, apart from the opening ceremony, and they get into the sporting program of these games, a lot of the focus will continue to be around that and the medals won and the success of hosting these games by Glasgow, who have essentially rescued the Commonwealth Games full stop, not just these games, because there was a lot of doubt that the Commonwealth Games may continue to exist if these games weren't resurrected. So I think most of the focus will be around the success of these games and the athletes that are competing.
1: And as you said, with so many debut athletes, this is their first chance to compete on the world stage. And, you know, we were talking with someone last week who said that's where Cathy Freeman began her kind of real career. So these stars do emerge from it. Now, I know that the Pan Pacs are on at the same time and swimmers were having to choose which they'd go to. How much of an influence is Gina Rinehart offering the swimmers a bonus on who's there? And how do the other sports feel about those bonuses? Or is there someone laying down big cash for lawn bowls victory?
0: I don't think there's anyone laying down any cash for lawn bowls. Not that I've heard of yet, but you are right. This is a great point that you bring up, Rick. It's now reported, we know, that Gina Rinehart she likes backing the swim team in particular. She has put some big dollars on the table as incentive, $20,000 to any Australian swimmer who wins a gold, $15,000 for a silver medal, $10,000 for a bronze, and she is offering $30,000 to anyone that breaks a world record. Now, that is some incentive for these swimmers, and that's in individual events. I guess that's putting your money where your mouth is, and I imagine there'd be a lot of envy from other sports.
1: Yeah.
0: Looking at that, thinking, wow, we don't have a chance at making anything like that to supplement the glory of winning a medal at these Commonwealth Games.
1: So, Bill, I used to get really frustrated with my mum because she'd never give us rewards for getting good marks because she wanted us to be internally motivated. But I did manage to squeeze cash out of my dad for swimming results.

0: Feels pretty good.
1: Well, well done to you. And maybe I'll have to have a chat to Gina Reinhart and see if she wants to, well, see if she wants to broaden her horizon. And, well, maybe she could give everybody in the Australian team an incentive of winning a little cash bonus if they do well and win a medal.
0: Yeah, and I just think there's some brands who really, lawn bowls, come on. Like, there's some big, like, lawn-related franchises in this country. There's massive turf businesses.
1: Oh, you'd like to expand it out and, yeah, and bring in some new sponsorships and new energy. Oh, great idea.
0: Yeah, you're golden bowls.
1: You're an entrepreneur, Bill. Rick.
0: When does competition start? And what are the first
1: competition
0: games?
1: Competition has actually started, would you believe? On day zero. Yep, go figure. So we've had our lawn bowlers, funnily you mentioned that. They've been in action, not on the real turf, but on the artificial grass. So in the women's, we've had Dawn Heyman from New South Wales and Kelsey Cottrell. They've had a first up win in the preliminaries over Zambia, 6-4 and 14-0. Didn't struggle on that one. And our men's singles, Aaron Wilson from New South Wales, has also joined the winners list. He had a win over Guernsey's Jason Greenslade, 8-4, 6-6. So we're on the ball with a couple of early wins, even before the opening ceremony. There you go.
0: Yeah, I would expect that from that team and nothing less. And who is going to put down the cash for bowls? That's what I want to know. Bill, look forward to keeping up with the games with you all next week.
1: Good on you, Rick. Thanks.
0: There we are, Bill McDonald, ABC sports journalist. It's just short of 7 o'clock on 936 ABC Radio Hobart. Paid prac seems like a great idea, but does it make it unfair between different courses? This is Mumford & Sons to take you up to the news.

0: Friday the 24th of July. That's Mumford & Sons' Little Lion Man. I'm Rick Goddard on 936 ABC Hobart. So what is blackmail? What are the Tasmanian laws about that? And what's the difference between that and doing a deal? That's coming up after 7.
1: When our leaders speak,
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1: If it's relevant to you,
3: that really indicates that there's a lot of room for improvement under our Tasmanian planning framework.
1: When the news unfolds,
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0: In ABC News at 7, Donald Trump issues a warning to Houthi rebels as fears of further disruption to Saudi oil shipments in the Red Sea grow. Two Chinese polar research ships that make regular port visits in Hobart come under increased scrutiny by authorities in the United States. And the Commonwealth Games gets underway in Glasgow. Good morning, I'm Loretta Loberger. US President Donald Trump says he'll hold Iran responsible for any further attacks by the Houthi rebels on Saudi ships in the Red Sea. Here's Middle East correspondent Matthew Doran.
1: The Iranian-backed Houthis have attacked a number of Saudi tankers in the Red Sea after announcing a blockade of their longtime enemies earlier in the week. The move has sent shockwaves through global energy markets, given the Saudis have been shipping millions of barrels of oil through the area to avoid the blockages in place in the Strait of Hormuz on the other side of the Arabian Peninsula, with Brent crude rising beyond $100 a barrel for the first time in 2 months. Donald Trump has posted on social media that if the Houthis continue their attacks, they'll be hit with military force, as well as their supporters, Iran. Matthew Doran, ABC News, Jerusalem.
0: Making news at home, and the Prime Minister is facing an 11th-hour push to toughen the government's position on gambling as Labor's National Conference prepares to debate the divisive issue today. Here's National Affairs correspondent Jane Norman.
2: Labor delegates voted yesterday to update the party's policy platform to extend compulsory super to under 18s and opened the door to winding back fuel tax credits for mining companies. Today, gambling is set to take centre stage. The platform already includes a section on the actions the government's taking to reduce gambling harm, but there's a push to strengthen that position, possibly with a national regulator. Anthony Albanese has rejected the push, but last night, members of the left were still negotiating whether to move an amendment today. Jane Norman, ABC News, Adelaide.
0: A further $4.6 billion will be spent building new shipyards in Adelaide to construct Australia's fleet of nuclear-powered submarines. The additional government funding brings the total taxpayer investment in the shipyards so far to $8.5 billion. The announcement is being made on the sidelines of Labor's National Conference in Adelaide, with the government keen to highlight the jobs created through the project. Australia's commitment to the AUKUS nuclear submarine pact is not likely to be significantly debated during the conference. Two Chinese polar research ships that make regular port visits in Australia have come under increased scrutiny by authorities in the United States. The icebreakers, which use Hobart to collect supplies during trips to and from Antarctica, recently travelled near the Alaskan coast on their way to the Arctic. The US Coast Guard says it's been actively monitoring the vessels as part of an operation to protect American sovereign rights and rapidly respond to any detected malign activity. Dr. Elizabeth Buchanan from the Australian Strategic Policy Institute says Australian authorities should adopt a similar approach to ensure the vessels don't pose a security risk.
3: They have all sorts of capabilities, sonar, imaging, recording, robotic hands to lay cables, to add devices to the seabed floor. So we don't actually know what activity is going on in these research expeditions.
0: The ABC has approached the Department of Foreign Affairs and Trade for comment. The Chinese government has previously said its research vessels are only used for scientific purposes. A former Tasmanian mayor and local government association president says recent poor behaviour by councillors could be an argument for council amalgamations. Sophie Jaggers reports.
4: The Hobart City Council's Deputy Lord Mayor Zelinda Sherlock has been called on to resign by some fellow councillors after revelations she brought home food and drinks from a council lounge. Tasmania's Integrity Commission found it did not constitute misconduct, but the saga has continued with barbs traded between councillors. Former Mayor Sue Smith says what could be seen as poor behaviour by councillors may lead the community to support councils merging.
5: Maybe amalgamations wouldn't be so bad because all of these issues that arise now.
4: A motion seeking an independent investigation into Councillor Sherlock is set to be debated next Monday.
0: One of the state's most senior police officers shut down subordinates' attempts to have suspected sovereign citizen gun users identify themselves, saying it could put other officers at risk. Right to information documents show Assistant Commissioner Doug Oosterloo intervened after four letters were sent to Tasmanians asking if they identified with sovereign citizen ideologies, which generally refers to not recognising governments and laws. Tasmania Police's firearms...
5: Maybe amalgamations wouldn't be so bad because all of these issues that arise now.
4: A motion seeking an independent investigation into Councillor Sherlock is set to be debated next Monday.
0: One of the state's most senior police officers shut down subordinates' attempts to have suspected sovereign citizen gun users identify themselves, saying it could put other officers at risk.

0: Services Unit intended to use the individuals' responses to decide whether they'd be allowed to keep firearms licences. In an email, Assistant Commissioner Oosterloo noted that any subsequent visit to those people's homes may be risky, as it could be seen as an attempt by police to take their guns. Overseas again, and a bipartisan bill will be considered by the US House of Representatives to try to prevent AI going rogue following an incident involving an advanced OpenAI model. The BBC's Chris Vallance explains.
1: The AI Kill Switch Act would require developers of autonomous AI systems to ensure there is a way to shut them down should there be a so-called loss of control scenario that put human life or the economy at risk. The bipartisan bill follows an incident in which an advanced OpenAI system capable of completing tasks autonomously, known as an AI agent, decided to hack another tech platform, Hugging Face, in an effort to complete a test of its cyber capabilities.
0: Thousands of people have been hospitalised and 14 have died as Japan swelters through a heat wave. North Asia correspondent Natalie Whiting has more from Tokyo.
2: Parts of central Japan are in the grip of a heat wave. Last week, almost 11,000 people were taken to hospital with heat stroke and 14 died, according to data just released from the country's Fire and Disaster Management Agency. Tokyo's fire department says it transported more than 3,000 people in a single day this week in a record high. Earlier this year, Japan introduced a new word for days with temperatures over 40 degrees or more, kokushobi, which means cruelly hot day, and it recorded the first of them this week. Government workers have been encouraged to ditch the suit and wear shorts to the office as the hot weather continues.
0: Protesters in India have called for nationwide demonstrations as Prime Minister Narendra Modi's government urges them to join talks. Mr. Modi's government has responded to the protests by shutting metro stations and mobile internet services. The youth protests, led by the self-named Cockroach Junta Party, are demanding the resignation of the Education Minister over leaks of medical school entrance exams. But the protests have expanded to include other political grievances to become the biggest challenge to Mr. Modi since he came to power in 2014. Armed bandits riding motorcycles have killed at least 24 farmers and wounded several others in an attack on remote villages in northwest Nigeria. The attackers reportedly stormed communities on Tuesday local time and opened fire on people working on their farms. Such attacks are common in rural parts of Nigeria, which has struggled to contain Islamist militant groups as well as bandits. Now with sport, here's Jared Coote.
3: Australian swim star Kyle Chalmers is tipping a successful Commonwealth Games for his nation as it gets underway in Glasgow. Australia is one of 74 nations and territories taking part in this morning's opening ceremony, led by flag bearer Anita Kennedy and para swimmer Tim Hodge, who is carrying the King's baton. Chalmers says he is excited to watch his teammates succeed in Glasgow.
4: We always seem to dominate in the pool at Commonwealth level, so we've got some incredible athletes that I know have been preparing really well for this moment, so looking forward to being a fan as well as being an athlete and watching my teammates have quite a lot of success here in Glasgow.
3: Collingwood has come from behind to beat Adelaide 16 goals 12, 108 to 11, 8, 74 to open round 20 of the AFL at the Adelaide Oval. The Crows led at halftime, but the Magpies kicked 10 goals in the last two terms to win by 34 points. The Pies' sixth straight win sees them move to seventh position, just behind the fifth place Crows. And Richard Carapaz has won stage 18 of the Tour de France. Tadej Pogacar remains in the yellow jersey by 4 minutes and 32 seconds.
0: Now to Tasmania's weather. There's a road weather alert for snow-covered roads above 400 metres in the west and central plateau. There's a gale warning for the far northwest coast, Banks Strait and Franklin Sound, east of Flinders Island and the lower east, southeast, southwest and central west coasts. There's a strong wind warning for remaining coastal waters, Storm Bay and the lakes. And there's a sheep graziers warning for parts of the southeast. For the state, widespread rain about the west and far south, scattered showers elsewhere, showers falling as snow above 500 metres, quickly rising to above 1,000 metres during the morning. For the population centres, for Burnie and Hobart, showers increasing a top of 13. And for Devonport and Launceston, a shower or two also a top of 13. ABC News.
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2: 10 past 7, good morning. I'm Rick Goddard. This is 936 ABC Radio Hobart. So great to be with you. The Commonwealth Games opening ceremony is pretty much coming to a conclusion. King Charles just spoke. This is from Channel 7, this audio. And it's interesting because if you've got that sort of 1980s-ish image of him, he is tall, tanned, authoritative, and very concerned about plastic pollution.
3: On Commonwealth Day last year, I placed this message into this baton, starting a journey across the Commonwealth's nations, territories and oceans. Over the past 500 days, the baton relay has been welcomed by communities with generosity and pride.
2: There you are, King Charles, Katie Tunstall now on the stage there. They've got good talent, haven't they, at their indoor stadium, but it's hard not to watch thinking, why couldn't Victoria have just paid for us to have an indoor stadium? Someone texted going, we can't afford a stadium, Rick. Thanks, Michael. I know. So, like, we could have had it, easily could have staged what they've put on there. We've got the artists. We could have Grace Chia up there, the Wolf Brothers. Could have been grand. Oh, well, I'm sure Glasgow will do an amazing job of the Commonwealth Games, and we'll keep you connected with it right across the station over the next week or so. Our Lawn Bowls duo, men and women's, have already won games in the competition, which is great news. Now, you might have heard from the Labour Party conference, they've announced paid prac for a range of courses that they believe the country needs, but should this political involvement in what courses cost and who gets what be so willy-nilly, and what is it doing for students? Jack Oates Pryor is president of the Tasmanian Tasmanian University Student Association. Hi, Jack.
4: Morning, Rick.
2: Lots of people welcoming these paid pracs, but they're only across a few subjects. What's your response as a student union?
4: We're incredibly excited to hear the 10 additional allied health areas of study that are now being paid for prac placements, which are of course means tested and then paid equivalent to the Oz study Centrelink stipend. So it's incredibly exciting, and for so many students it means that they're actually able to be supported to study and to complete their degrees with their qualifications. So it's really exciting. But as you're saying, it does mean that there are a number of placements still that are being left out, such as medicine, who complete at UTAS, medicine students complete nearly 2,000 hours of unpaid placement. There's a lot of work still to go. This is a really exciting step, though, and for so many students, it means it's the difference between being able to study or not.
2: And certainly for mature students, isn't it? It's this idea that not everyone's just a 17-year-old who's living with their mum or dad, and that's the same as well for trades, where we're seeing those changes come through. But are those inequities creating distortions in the system, and are there still distortions in the system from the previous government hiking up fees across some subjects they wanted to maybe discourage?
4: In a number of different ways, absolutely. And I think you've just pointed out two of them, one for mature-age students and one for the Job Ready Graduate Scheme. In terms of mature age students, I think that as the Tasmanian University Student Association, that's one of the areas that we're perhaps particularly aware of or concerned about. So if any mature age students who are doing mandatory placements but might not meet these means tested thresholds because of, for example, owning a house, but then not still have the capacity to earn a sustainable income for their families, then we'd certainly welcome all of them to come forward to be able to discuss support options with us, because we know that means testing will cut many of them out. And at UTAS, we've got an increasingly high mature age student population. The average UTAS student is now 34 years of age and a woman studying nursing. But yes, in terms of Job Ready Graduate Scheme as well, that was first introduced under Scott Morrison and now into Anthony Albanese's second term. We were really hopeful that in Jason Clare as the Federal Education Minister's second term, that this would be an opportunity to really knock the ball out of the park in many ways and transform the tertiary education system in Australia.

0: job ready graduates is a continual categorical policy failure across Australia, and kind of the argued intent was to prioritise areas of study for national need. But what it's ended up doing is cutting out regional and low SES students. It's meant that it's disproportionately affecting those students who are most needing these opportunities for education and study. It's shifted the intended educational pathways for students by only 1.5% nationally, but it meant a disproportionate effect for regional and low SES students by 19.7%. So you can see there kind of some of the distinction between what it means in actuality for so many Tasmanian students.
1: You're listening to Jack Oates Pryor, President of the Tasmanian University Student Association, responding positively to the announcement out of this Labor conference of more paid prac for some allied health professionals, noting that there aren't paid pracs still for medicine, which just seems, Jack, astonishing given the demand for doctors. But how much hunger is there at this conference to make any more announcements? I think the left wing of the Labor Party were considering lobbying for free tertiary education for everybody. How likely is that to get up? Why has this not been addressed in 2 years?
0: That's a great question, Rick, and would really love to see free tertiary education, of course. We've seen, for example, obviously Labor government have recently introduced as well the 20% slash to HECSTEP and to an increase in the level of income that graduates need to be able to pay that back. Mm. But would certainly love to see free tertiary education. Unfortunately in Australia, that's not happening right now. But we'll do whatever we can to keep pushing for that as well.
1: How are students coping with ongoing issues around cost of living and food insecurity?
0: It's the number one issue for students at the moment, Rick. It's just an insane and intense time. For so many students, food insecurity is really key. The cost of living pressures are kind of, insurmountable and so encompassing for so many aspects of the student experience and student life. We see students working an average of 29 hours per week at UTAS in addition to their studies. That's higher than anywhere else I've seen in the country. But we also know that for the majority of students, 52% of students this year, are experiencing food insecurity, and almost one in three are skipping multiple meals per week. And so that's why we at TUSA have introduced our food hub, but we're still looking for ongoing sponsorship donations funding. There's lots of work to be done, and there's a lot of need for students at the moment. And government have, over many years underfunded universities, but then social services are really in demand at the moment from so many areas of society. Mm. And so it places universities and student associations like ours in complex spaces, but all the more complex for the students on the ground who are trying to push through and graduate and contribute to Australian society when there's so many pressures from all around.
1: Yeah, Jack, it's really interesting to think, that the student union, back in my day, was more about putting on great gigs, changing the political landscape, influencing society, and now it's just about helping students, eat. No, I know you do plenty of that still, but those, the issues that you're dealing with are so urgent. If people want to support you or want to support any of those food programs, how do they best get in touch with you?
0: On our TUSA website, tusa.org.au, there's a donate webpage in which you're able to donate to our food hubs. Otherwise, coming along to our Grounded Social Enterprise Cafe on Elizabeth Street is another great way to help down here in Hobart. Otherwise, please just reach out and get in touch, and there's lots of ways in which you can help. And we're always here to help you help us and help our students.
1: And the way that cafe works is money you spend there then goes towards meals, part of it.
0: Totally,
1: and
0: it's correct.
1: You stole George from us here at the ABC, and we're still a bit hurt and bitter, but he's really good. You have a good time there. All right, great to talk to you. Jack Oates Pryor, President of the TAS Uni Student Association there. It's 19 past 7 on 936 ABC Radio Hobart. Later this morning, we're going to talk to Greg Barnes, lawyer, about what constitutes blackmail and what's the difference between sending an email to someone saying, if you do this, I could do that for you. And what does that mean? Jill says maybe Ms. Sherlock, responding to the story in the news about Snackgate, could do what Nigel Farage has done, resign and stand again and let the people decide, not says Jill, that I would endorse Nigel Farage in any way. 936 ABC Radio Hobart. Karen says, do join the conversation, 0438 922 936. I listened to the PM on Paid Prac. He explained that allied health courses is because they're struggling to get people into radiology, occupational therapists, physio and so on. So it's an incentive to get students in. But yeah, is it a weird market intervention in a way if the government are not paying for everybody to study at the same level, but at all different levels right across different disciplines? I wonder what your thoughts are.
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1: Friday, so there's not really any traffic, and it's school holidays, so doubly so. But the last school day of school holidays, pretty snowy and cold out there. 9 degrees, I think, at the moment, and we're expecting a top today just of 13. Showers increasing through the afternoon, so the morning you might be able to do something outside, and then indoor activities. Go to the Mona Library, maybe. Go to TMAG. There's an amazing collection of Australian modernist art there, including lots by Tasmanians and lots of Australian artists who are part of the European diaspora. So, yes, some great work to check out there. Speaking of the past, it is now Yesterday's News Today, where we look at what was preoccupying Tasmanians today in history. Friday the 24th of July, 1908, historian and author Nicholas Brody joins us now. Hello.
5: Good morning.
1: You get a late run today because of the Commonwealth Games.
5: I didn't even know they were on.
1: Oh, there you are. No? Well, the wonderful opening ceremony was very kind of school spectacular meets contemporary dance. We could have staged it, I think, with drill, Taz dance, second echo ensemble, and just a few of our pop singers.
5: Yeah.
1: Though I was then looking at it thinking, man, imagine if Victoria paid for Tasmania to host the Games. $200 million, could have built the stadium, had it indoors like they're doing it in Glasgow.
5: It didn't need to be indoors today.
1: And Dark Lab could have run it. Imagine that opening ceremony.
5: There you go.
1: Artistic director Lee Carmichael.
5: Spectacular.
1: Right, okay. What is the concern? We've been talking about universities, about students being distracted by a sawmill being put up by Mr. Gunn. And is that the Gunn's guns?
5: I assume it's part of that wider clan.
1: Wow.
5: Yeah, I didn't dig in.
1: 1908.
5: And Mr. Crispin Gunn. So I imagine it's the Crisps, Red Crisp as well.
1: Yeah.
5: You'll be surprised to find that this is a story about Tasmanians not wanting something developed in their suburb.
1: Absolutely shocked about that. Yeah,
5: it's a real surprise, that one. This is the story of a mill that is being proposed in downtown Hobart, basically around where Officeworks is. So it's seen as a noise and pollutant threat to the suburb.
1: Not to the suburb only, but also to the Teachers' College.
5: To the Teachers'
1: and
5: College.
1: To the university,
5: and to the University on the Hill.
1: Which is in the city?
5: Yeah, so it's up the domain. Just
1: oh, it's this one? It's up here?
5: Yeah.
1: They think
5: they're
1: going to hear that from Mitre 10.
5: Yeah, so this is one of the arguments put forward by those who are opposed to it.
1: I see, yes.
5: That the noise will distract the students, that the smell will, you know, foul the learning environments up there because, of course, there'll be lots of steam and smoke from it.
1: And the article is quite arch about it, saying that, you know, is it perfectly preposterous to say that the distant humming of a buzzsaw might distract the attention of some student whose thoughts should rather be in the meadows with Theocritus or with Kant to be attracted to the cult of pure reason, and therefore no industry must be allowed in Hobart. So is that the paper editorialising there?
5: This is the paper editorialising. It's quite funny. And they're also having a swipe at you know, an image of students being wrapped in cotton wool is another phrase that they use. There's quite a long backstory to this one, of course. There's a huge concerns about industry in downtown Hobart. So the reason that they're even looking at doing this is because a couple of years earlier, the Crisp Mill had a fire, and so they were looking to expand to a different site. There's all sorts of opposition, as we've already covered, to the development generally, but it gets to the point where, you know, like the papers are really reporting on what the University Council's saying about this issue because it's become such an issue. As it stands, the University Council's actually kind of okay with it because they don't see it as a major problem. So this is sort of the wrap-up when the paper's really weighing in on the side of development. It looks like Council's going to to go with it. And in the next couple of weeks, council's about to decide what happens.
1: It's so interesting because in the motoring news in today's Mercury, someone from the motoring industry saying it's really important that we have garages and car yards in the middle of the city because people don't want to drive to the city fringes and be deprived of their vehicles. So still arguments for industry in the city. Now, in the news of the day pages, there's some news about the jail library. Yeah. Speaking of learning and speaking, of course, of our street library series, which we're enjoying.
5: Yeah, I tried to find a street library for you, but I couldn't find one in 1908.
1: This is an important story, though. 1908, Friday the 24th of July, yesterday's news today. Nicholas Brody, so what's happening at the jail library?
5: What's happening is that there's somebody who is visiting the library and inspecting it, basically. So this is a period of prison reform, and the government is really interested in improving the jail prison facilities and making sure that prisoners have opportunities for education and so on.
1: They find the library has 300 volumes consisting of principally light literature, and no books have been added during the past 3 years, so they are well thumbed and read over and over again.
5: Yeah, so it's basically a call to action sort of article. Mm. It's describing the state of affairs, and then this Mr. Taylor, who's the guy who goes and does the visitation, sort of puts it out there in the public that this is something that's some good for those who are in jail. So at this time, there's a lot of people who are being sent there for relatively short terms for minor crimes, a lot of young people. So one of the big concerns is separating them from the hardened criminals is kind of the language that's being used at the time. But also that it becomes an opportunity for betterment. And so one way to do that is to have these libraries. So he starts to solicit for donations of books and magazines. Also for decorative purposes, so that people could cut out, you know, this is the early phases of illustrated magazines, so that people could put them up on their walls.
1: This is very moving. I found that so moving, where he says, you know, they need magazines and then they could cut pictures out and they could decorate their rooms and, you know, that idea of just having a bit more comfort.
5: Yeah.
1: And a bit
5: making it theirs.
1: Yeah, absolutely. Now, there's this very small piece which speaks to a much larger story about our anxieties about who's coming from where to do what. What were the Canucks doing in Queensland and why are they being deported once we've made our sugar money off them?
5: Well, they were there because of the sugar industry. So Northern New South Wales and Queensland in the late 19th century had this massive expansion in the sugar industry, basically because the Civil War disrupted that in America and we saw an opportunity. So, but there was a need for labour, so they brought labour from the Pacific islands. So Pacifica peoples coming mostly on their own volition, although there's lots of cases of blackbirding where people would just grab them and it's kind of like a slave labour sort of situation. So it's a highly contested history. But at this point in the early 20th century, really what's happening is the White Australia policy is being enforced in a really brutal fashion. And these people, many of whom had been brought here and maybe against their will, but either way, they're now settled and have families and so on.
1: And from whom we have profited as a nation.
5: Exactly, are being shipped home. What is seen as their home, where they belong. So they're being shipped away from Queensland at huge government expense. It costs around £2 million at this point to export about 4,000 people.
1: Is there opposition to it at the time? Is it debated?
5: There's quite a lot of opposition to it, but there's a widespread support for it. So on balance, you know, most people see it as a net good. The weird thing is in Tasmania, where there's opposition to it, is not on the grounds of, it's not really on humanitarian grounds. It's on the grounds that, well, Queensland's benefiting from these Commonwealth funds. What are we getting from it? So there's sort of this weird early Federation States debate taking place.
1: And not in the finest way. And ironically, there's also another small piece about the anxiety of the cost of warships.
5: Yeah.
1: In 1908, which we can relate to very closely.
5: There's also another story nearby about restricting Chinese immigration as well.
1: Okay.
5: So it's all part of that package.
1: Yes, the White Australia policy.
5: It's aged well.
1: It's back in our national conversation again, incredibly. Also, there's a story here about the Domain being vested into the corporation, which we're talking about the Domain this week as well, and possibility of land returns. What was the corporation? Is that Hobart City Council?
5: I'd assume so.
1: Yeah, fascinating. Yeah. That's yesterday's news today. Nicholas Brody, thank you so much.
5: You're welcome.
1: It's 7:30 on 936 ABC Hobart. News coming up. Andy Gall doing an unusual Friday, and it's really exciting because he is at the City of Hobart's Great Tree Giveaway. And this is a plan to get better urban coverage on private land. You'll find out what trees you can get for free, when and where. I know you're salivating already. How exciting is that? It's 7:30. I'm got a top of 13. Showers increasing this afternoon, so you might want to do outdoorsy things for the last day of school holidays today.
4: ABC News, good morning. I'm Loretta Loberger. An Australian defence analyst says there's no need to block two Chinese icebreakers from using Australian ports despite security concerns raised in the United States. The polar research ships, which use Hobart to collect supplies during trips to and from Antarctica, recently travelled near the Alaskan coast on their way to the Arctic. The US Coast Guard says it's been actively monitoring the vessels as part of an operation to protect American sovereign rights and rapidly respond to any detected malign activity. Professor Jennifer Parker from the University of Western Australia's Defence and Security Institute says Australian authorities should be vigilant, but there's no need for additional measures.
6: But just because they are here and just because they have the capability doesn't mean that they necessarily pose a threat. What it means is we should pay more attention to their activity because of their linkages with the Chinese state.
4: The ABC has approached the Department of Foreign Affairs and Trade for comment. The Chinese government has previously said its research vessels are only used for scientific purposes. The Prime Minister is resisting a push for the government to take a tougher stance on gambling as Labor members and unions prepare to debate the party's position today. Here's National Affairs correspondent Jane Norman.
7: The federal government has drafted legislation to partially ban gambling ads, a policy that's now reflected in the party's national platform. But there's a push to strengthen that position, possibly with a national regulator. Anthony Albanese has rejected the push, but last night, members of the left were still negotiating whether to move an amendment today on the conference floor. Delegates yesterday voted to update the platform to extend compulsory super to under 18s and opened the door to winding back fuel tax credits for mining companies. Jane Norman, ABC News, Adelaide.
4: The retiring mayor of the West Tamar Council has ranked the breakdown of societal decency as among the greatest challenges she's faced. Christina Holmdahl has served on the Northern Tasmanian Council for 16 years and won't recontest at the upcoming election. During her tenure, she's also served as president of the Local Government Association of Tasmania and vice president of the Australian Local Government Association. Councillor Holmdahl has told ABC Northern Tasmania, nastiness from some sectors of the public has increased in recent years.
8: Somebody can walk in off the street and by signing a piece of paper can come and attend a council meeting, and then it's just they can insult you, they can accuse you of corruption, you name it, they do it.
4: Glasgow has welcomed in this year's Commonwealth Games with a colourful opening ceremony kicking off 10 days of competition. ABC Sports' Jessica Stewart was there.
9: The 23rd Commonwealth Games are officially underway with King Charles declaring the event open at a colourful ceremony in Glasgow. Athletes from the 74 nations and territories marched into the city's 14,300-seat hydro indoor arena, the first time an opening ceremony has been staged entirely indoors. A cast of more than 490 performers brought Scottish music, dance and culture to life during the spectacle, which lasted just under 2 hours. Team Australia was among those soaking up the atmosphere ahead of competition formally beginning tomorrow.
4: Back home, and the Bureau of Meteorology says snow that's fallen across Tasmania won't last for long, with a warm front expected to cross the state later today. Snow has settled as low as 400 metres above sea level in some parts of the state's west, south and central highlands over the past 2 days. Senior meteorologist Alex Militsis says a warm front is expected to move through around midday.
10: And that'll bring widespread rain to a lot of the west of the state, so that will melt a lot of the snow that's there. So any snow that isn't melted is expected to become pretty sludgy by Saturday morning and afternoon.
4: Now to Tasmania's weather. There's a road weather alert for snow-covered roads above 400 metres in the west and central plateau. There's a gale warning for the far northwest coast, Banks Strait and Franklin Sound, east of Flinders Island and the lower east, southeast, southwest and central west coasts. There's a strong wind warning for remaining coastal waters, Storm Bay and the lakes. For the state, widespread rain about the west and far south, scattered showers elsewhere. Showers falling as snow above 500 metres, quickly rising to above 1,000 metres during the morning. A top of 13 degrees for Hobart. 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
11: Hi, I'm Melissa Clark. On AM After 8, oil prices jump as the Middle East crisis widens, and Origin customers on alert after the company confirms their data has been breached.
12: This is Breakfast with Rick Goddard, 936 ABC Hobart.
1: 25 to 8 on 936 ABC Radio Hobart, the day the Commonwealth Games has launched. And also the Labor government announced paid prac in a whole lot of allied health areas, and lots of texts about that. We spoke to the student union a bit earlier about the equities and inequities. This text says, yes, we've got to grow our own allied health professionals instead of importing them, so paid prac makes sense. Someone else is asking where the cafe is that supports uni students. It's the Grounded Cafe. It's a social enterprise, and it's in the city there. If you look it up, it'll come up. Thanks for your texts. Really appreciate them. Do keep them coming. This just in, the US administration has confirmed a 12.5% tariff placed on all Australian exports will be relevant from later today, or imposed later today. They say that that is because countries have been using forced labour. That's the rationale that they've done that. What that means for you, your business, your imports, your prices, well, I guess our ABC journos will work that out for you throughout the day. But yeah, pretty disturbing news. The Australian government's been lobbying very hard against that. Coming up a little bit later this morning, Snackgate has taken a pretty dark turn. This is the accusations of Zelinda Sherlock inappropriately taking snacks from the Hobart City Council. She has now suggested that she has been blackmailed over a suggestion that there'll be no trouble made if she leaves her job. We won't discuss the case, but we will discuss what blackmail is, what it isn't in Tasmanian law, and what it might mean in terms of what's the difference between a deal or a proposal and actual blackmail. Does there have to be an envelope of cash involved? And then you might want to reflect on your own life, how much time you spend blackmailing your own children or your partner emotionally and immorally. Hello, David Riley, morning's presenter. I got you.
13: Yeah, you
1: got a laugh out of you there.
13: Yeah, well, that's true.
1: It's pretty serious stuff, though.
13: I often use it on the kids, but I feel like that's ethical blackmail most of the time.
1: Can it ever be ethical? There we go. Discuss. 0438922936. All rugged up, pretty chilly in the office.
13: It is.
1: Today.
13: It is cold. Yeah. Look, I heard we had some early success in the lawn bowls at the Commonwealth Games. Is that?
1: Oh, yeah.
13: Do I hear that correctly?
1: Yeah. We beat it's Zambia or Zaire 14-0.
13: Okay.
1: In one match.
13: Thrills and spills.
1: Absolutely. It's going to be very uneven, basically. But what I used to love watching the lawn bowls was when it was on ABC TV, and the real teams to watch are Scotland playing on their own carpet at home. Artificial turf. They'll be a real danger to the Australian team, who really dominate the sport.
13: All right. Look, we are going to be chatting a little bit about the Commonwealth Games, more broadly about the Commonwealth. And look, it feels a little bit mean to ask, Rick, but I feel like some of the shine's come off the Commonwealth Games. Is that unfair? Is there still the same level of excitement around it when you were a youngster growing up in New Zealand? You know, New Zealand, one of the proud Commonwealth nations.
1: John Walker in the Christchurch Games, winning the walking, or was he a runner? Look, no, it was. It maybe felt more exciting, but certainly for the athletes competing, it's for a lot of them their first big international meet. So it's great development for them. So there's been a lot of argument that that's its role. I think it's very interesting because of the questions the Commonwealth ask of itself at this time.
13: You know, exactly.
1: A lot of those countries are challenging post. You know, challenging colonialism, challenging the crown over what they should be restoring to countries where they plagued them for slavery.
13: Yeah. What is the role of the Commonwealth?
1: Well, maybe
13: now?
1: It's challenging those injustices. King Charles, in his speech, got very concerned about plastic pollution and marine reserves. So he feels that it's a platform to discuss those things.
13: I think we need the US back in the Commonwealth. It's been long enough. You know, it's time to pay some of those unpaid taxes from 250 years ago.
1: I think if you ask the Australian swim team that, or Gina, that they would absolutely think that that is not a good idea.
13: No.
1: It's the area. We dominate the pool without the USA there.
13: All right. Look, I'm just throwing ideas out there. I'm not trying to raise the ire or the temperature of the audience.
1: I think it's a really interesting question, though. Like, what would make the Commonwealth feel relevant again? You know, what if it led the world in terms of truth-telling, dealing with the colonial past, with the Crown going, yep, we're going to pay you money, we're going to restore these things we took from your country and give them back to you. If you want to watch Mark Fennell's What the British Stole, that is a great example of an opportunity of what maybe the Commonwealth could do in the
13: future.
1: Or is
13: it just a sort of a quaint historical ornament, you know, like a typewriter or a...
1: What I want to know is, well, actually, I found out Malaysia's a Commonwealth country. The Maldives are a Commonwealth country. Where's our free trips?
13: So the free Maldives recognise the King of England.
1: They're playing in the games.
13: Oh, there you go.
5: Yeah.
13: Malaysia recognises the King. Incredible.
1: Proud Commonwealth nations. And Canada, of course.
13: Look, Rick, we are having a conversation along with that.
1: Yes.
13: About gun theft, or broadly about the issue of guns in the community. And we're going back to, I suppose, the story that a couple of weeks ago sparked that, which was that terrible invasion of the home of Grant Whelan at Coles Bay on the East Coast. We're going to catch up with Grant and just find out how he's going, how his wounds are healing. He's doing well, we're told, despite a few struggles, as you'd probably expect. That incident has sparked all sorts of conversations, along with, you know, the controversy around what Felix Ellis described as victim blaming by one journalist who questioned whether or not the number of guns might be contributing to the amount of gun theft and gun crime in the community. We'll be exploring that also on the Friday Forum this morning. But look, we're just keen to follow that one up, see how Grant's doing. And we're going to have a broader conversation about gun theft because there's some fresh figures out. Front page of the Mercury's got this one today on the number of firearms stolen. It's something that the police commissioner has written to the minister about this year. She's concerned about it. Is it something we should be more concerned about?
1: And there's an interesting conflict there, isn't there, between being the police minister but also pushing back against gun control rules at the same time as the police clearly would like guns to be more controlled for their own safety.
13: Mm,
1: so that's Dave Riley on Mornings from 8:30. Please send your thoughts in now because they start processing what you have to say right now. It's coming up in front of their computers as they work. 0438922936. Ross at Cremorne. G'day, Ross. Says Cremorne has a great bowls club, awarded second best in Australia last year, but one very bad road. Is that maybe what stopped you getting first, Ross? Robbed.
14: Beneath the heat and dust lies gemstones, secrets and murder.
15: This is homicide.
14: 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The suspenseful new crime drama, Treasure and Dirt. 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
1: To 8936 ABC Radio Hobart. Andy Gall, our roving reporter, is unusually putting in a Friday, but this story is so good it couldn't wait. Would you like some free trees? I mean, who wouldn't? Hello, Andy.
16: Oh, good morning, Rick. Yeah, who wouldn't want a free tree?
1: Free trees!
16: Especially. Free trees, come and get it. What a world. Imagine such a world. Well, it's happening. The Hobart City Council are doing it. It's a great tree giveaway. And I'm down at one of their nurseries. I do like a nursery. I like walking along row upon row of different species of tree.
1: And Andy, are these baby trees going meow, meow, that'll die the second you put them in the ground or get eaten by a hoppy or a goat? Or are these more mature trees that are gazing at their phone, wondering where their friends are on Snapchat?
16: If it's a nursery, if they were schooling, I think they'd probably be in about grade three, grade four, if you know what I mean, if the analogy worked. Poor old Ruby Wolf studying. Jeez, I got out of bed for this. Ruby Wolf, City Greening Lead, good morning. Do you reckon these would still be, would they still need their mother with them?
17: Well, some of these trees the heights range from 1.2 metres to 3 metres. So, I don't know, I reckon that's more early high school.
1: Yeah, it's early high school.
16: Yeah.
1: Totally.
16: Yeah. Right. Yeah, they'd have started smoking.
1: I mean, those are the trees at the garden centre that are like $400 trees.
17: Yeah. So we do lots of tree giveaways that are tube stock, sort of baby trees, Rick, that you were talking about. But we've done some community consultation recently and what people say is they want to plant more trees in their yards, but there's a barrier there. And one of the barriers is that they just don't know what species to get and they really are just not motivated to go out and get them. So we thought, let's give everyone a bit of a kick along. We've got 160 large trees to give away. So applications open today and we really want people to take these trees, plant them in their backyards, and grow our city canopy.
16: We were talking... Oh, sorry.
1: Sorry, I'm so obsessed with this, Andy. How do you apply for it? Do you have to show that you're a good tree parent?
17: Oh, yes, you have to declare that, Rick. You have to have a reference saying that you've never killed a tree before. No.
16: Imagine if you went around and if the tree wasn't looked after properly, you just dig it up and take it.

0: way.
1: Yeah. No, we want to encourage people who have never planted trees before. We want to encourage everyone to apply. So there's an online form. It's pretty easy. It's not onerous. We're having applications open for a month. And then the first 160 people will get one of these beautiful large trees to put into their garden.
0: We're talking to Ruby Wolfe, City Greening Lead. This is an announcement of the Great Tree Giveaway for Hobart City Council. 55 hectares of tree canopy on private land across the urban area has been lost in the last 5 years. So is that what made you all sit up and listen and go, oh, hang on, there's a problem here?
1: Definitely. So in 2017, the city brought out a street tree strategy, and the focus of that strategy was really on what can we do in our streets and parks. But then we did some canopy mapping. So we got a company to sort of view satellite imagery and assess where we were losing canopy. So from 2017 to 2022, we lost 55 hectares of canopy just on private land. And so we went, well, if we're talking about increasing trees and canopy in the city, we can't just look at what we can do on our streets and parks. We need to look at what people can do in their own backyards and what we as a council can do to encourage people to protect, maintain, and plant new trees. And so this is really that piece about planting.
0: Did the research show why the trees were being lost? Was it something to, because there's some climate stress that we've been talking about in the last couple of years with trees in and around the Hobart area?
1: Yeah, so not our study specifically, but it is a common sort of theme that happens across cities around the world that we're losing canopy in private land. And generally it's attributed to sort of three factors.
0: Granny flats.
1: So development.
0: Why can't your granny live in a tree?
1: Wow. Tree houses,
0: Yeah.
1: yes.
0: There we go. New idea straight away. Bang, fixed
1: So
0: it.
1: yeah, exactly. So it could be development, it could be people putting on extensions. It could be people not liking a particular tree, taking it down and not replacing it. Or it could just be, like we talked about, just a sort of barrier to planting a tree. So whether that's a lack of knowledge, or a lack of, money to spend on planting trees. Because like you said, Rick, they're not cheap. When you buy a mature tree from the nursery, it can be anywhere from sort of, $50 to $400.
0: And Ruby, it'd be nice if you could. Sorry, I keep. Me and Rick are both so excited
2: Yeah,
0: by this
2: we
0: story.
2: are.
1: Awesome, I love this.
2: I guess, though, do you have to be a City of Hobart resident
1: you do,
2: or
1: Rick.
2: ratepayer?
1: Yes, you
2: The
1: do.
2: whole Eastern Shore are just like, ugh.
1: Well, they should go
2: Kingborough.
1: knocking on their council doors and saying, let's do this
2: Yes.
1: program too, because really that's what we want to see is not just more tree planting in Hobart, but across all of, in the city of Hobart, but across all of our regional areas in the south and the north and all over the state.
0: Do you know what I did think about as you were talking then? I thought because of the some of the trees are ruinously expensive for some people, so you could almost say, well, lower socioeconomic groups, would they be looked at more seriously in an application because they can't afford necessarily to buy these trees?
1: Well, what we're looking at is trees. So in the application, you have to nominate whether you're going to plant the tree on sort of a public-facing area. So like whether it's going to be in your front yard next to the street or in your backyard if you're on sort of a side street. Because we want to get that dual benefit of both, obviously the private canopy, but if that can shade the pavement, if that can shade the road, then that's even better. So we haven't asked people to disclose any socioeconomic sort of status. So we're not looking specifically at that, although I think, you're right that cost is a big barrier for people planting trees.
2: And which trees have you chosen and for which qualities?
1: Yeah, so we've chosen native trees, ornamental sort of deciduous exotic trees and fruit trees. And we've done a range because, I talk to people about trees all day, every day. That's my job. And there are some people that really strongly value native trees and what they bring. And there are some people that really value ornamental exotic trees and the shade and the sort of change in seasons that they bring. And there is no right or wrong here. That's a personal value that individual people have. And so we really want to supply a range of different trees so that people can choose something that's right for them and right for the space that they have.
0: Because you said one of the pieces of research as to the loss of these trees might have been because the person took a dislike to the tree.
1: Yeah,
0: So you
1: definitely.
0: want to avoid that happening again.
1: Yep,
0: So, okay.
1: yep.
0: All right, so just quickly, details is the

0: The Great Tree giveaway opens, it's launched today,
1: Yep.
0: and how do people get on the application?
1: So there is on the City of Hobart website, if you just Google or use your favorite search engine, free tree giveaway and City of Hobart, it'll come up with a page. We'll have it on our social media, and I can provide you the link too if you want to share it, Andy.
0: Brilliant. Thank you very much. Hey, lovely to talk to you, Ruby Wolf,
2: Thanks, Andy.
0: City Greening lead.
1: Thanks.
2: There we are. Free trees, City of Hobart. Other councils are you going to get in on it? 10 to 8. So, Snackgate, the story about Alderman Zelinda Sherlock removing snacks. It's been investigated. They said there was nothing untoward. It's continuing to be pursued at a level where one other councillor wrote to her and said, hey, if you resign, I won't take this issue to the police. Council met in a closed session and have decided to ask the police to investigate. So, what is blackmail? What does it say in Tasmanian law, and what's the difference between making a proposition like that and blackmail itself? That's next.
3: What's in a tree? Well, branches full of stories if you climb right in. 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
5: Looking at top of 13 degrees today, 13 degrees on Saturday and 14 degrees on Sunday. We'll see the showers easing through the weekend. So Sunday by Monday, we might see things clearing up.
2: That's the weather for you this morning. Well, it's quite shocking to see accusations of bribery in a Tasmanian paper. We're not going to talk in detail about the case or the situation, but I did want to ask Greg Barnes, spokesman for the Australian Lawyers Alliance. Hello, Greg.
6: Good morning, Rick.
2: What is, sorry, not bribery, pardon me, blackmail. What are the Tasmanian laws about blackmail?
6: Well, blackmail is essentially, it's a very old offence, Rick. It's essentially making what's called unwarranted demands with menaces. And it's designed to obtain a benefit for the person making the demand, or alternatively, obviously, a loss to the other person. It doesn't have to be, and it's often seen in the context of financial gain, but it doesn't have to be. It can be, for example, a demand that a person resign from a position, or that a person take some other action to their detriment.
2: Does it have to be documented?
6: No. A number of blackmail cases have been where, a person will ring another person these days or say something to them. These days, though, blackmail cases, tend to be cases where there's an email sent or there's a text message sent. There is some evidence. The question is whether or not it's what's called an unwarranted demand. I mean, if a person says to another person, what you've done is really problematic and we think it'd be better for you, say, in an employment setting to resign. If you don't resign, then we'll have to have an investigation. That happens quite a lot. That wouldn't be an unwarranted demand if it was reasonable. But, the classic blackmail, Rick, is where a person says, I've got documents implicating you in something. If you don't resign, I'm going to give them to the media, something of that nature.
2: What if it is, I believe that you might have done something illegal and I'm going to ask the police to investigate it?
6: That would not be, generally speaking, that would not be blackmail. If it's reasonable, if there's no basis for it, it may be problematic. But it's generally about a demand which would involve the other person acting to their detriment, either by paying out money or having to resign a position, etc.
2: So if the police are investigating something like this, what are the steps that they would take in terms of an investigation?
6: Well, they'd have to have, firstly, obviously, marshal all the facts as they're alleged. They probably might want to interview the individual. They'd take a statement from the person who says they've been blackmailed and then make a determination as to whether or not the elements of the offence were met in that particular case. I mean, you do get blackmail cases, sometimes, sadly, done in the context of family relationships and as part of family violence. So And of course, you get the more traditional blackmail when involving criminal elements.
2: And I just need to correct the record. Council did not meet and agree to refer Councillor Sherlock to the police. Sorry, that was a motion moved to suggest that, but it has in fact already been done by an individual member of the council. So it's 5 to 8, 9, 3, 6 ABC Radio Hobart. Greg Barnes, spokesperson for the Australian Lawyers Alliance, a senior counsel, just giving us a sense of how common blackmail is and what the case law says about it. Is it hard to prove? Because you're trying to prove, I guess, words like reasonable.
6: Yeah, well, it's as you say, it's got to be an unwarranted demand. Mm. There aren't that many cases of blackmail. I mean, I've seen a few over the years, Rick, and look, not necessarily difficult to prove, particularly if there's something put in writing or, for example, police have surveilled a person and they've got them on tape, as it were, saying various things.

0: Well, you can go to jail for blackmail. It really depends on the nature of it. Sometimes blackmail cases get done in the context of a war between parties over a range of other matters, such as property disputes, or it may be in the family law context. Something might be wrapped up in that. But look, you certainly could go to jail, depending on the nature of the blackmail.
1: And in the instance where it's proven not to have happened, is that usually the end of that story?
0: Well, generally speaking, I mean, if a person's charged with blackmail and they're acquitted, that would be the end of it, unless there are other implications. I mean, it may be, for example, that a person who is charged with blackmail may face disciplinary consequences in their workplace or in a professional association, something of that nature. But certainly, in terms of the criminal setting, that would be the end of the matter.
1: If you're blackmailing someone and that person actually has done the thing that's wrong, is it then no longer blackmail?
0: Well, it's got to be an unwarranted demand. You've got to, have a belief. I mean, as I say, Rick, it sometimes happens in the context of an employment relationship. I mean, again, there are obviously employment law implications, but it can be that, look, we know that you've stolen the money. Look, we can deal with this a couple of ways. One way to deal with it might be for you to resign, and we won't investigate the matter further. That, as I say, depending on the circumstances, is unlikely to be a blackmail. So it really does depend. But I think before anyone was thinking about making a demand of that nature, you should get legal advice, because in those circumstances, it's a serious step to take, and you want to make sure you're on the right side of the law.
1: Greg, thanks for your insights. I really appreciate it.
0: No problem. Thanks, Rick.
1: Greg Barnes, Senior Counsel Spokesperson for the Australian Lawyers Alliance, as well with me. Rick Goddard on 936 ABC Radio Hobart, always trying to get the background knowledge behind the stories that you're hearing in the media, and of course bring the community to you as well. I hope you have a wonderful weekend. If you're trying to get to snow, do it with great care. Don't forget you can always go on the Hobart City Council website to find out which roads are open to where on Koonunga Mount Wellington before you leave the house and end up parked somewhere in South Hobart walking 3 hours up into the snow. Asking for a friend. No, might have done that myself as well. Dave Riley with you on mornings from 8:30 this morning, and he's looking at this rise in gun thefts in Tasmania. And what are the forces behind that? Is it because there is a greater number of guns? Is it more desperation in the community? Is it a lack of policing resources? Well, he'll investigate for you, and you'll hear from the person who sparked a lot of this story, who was attacked, and how he is recovering as well. Right now, it's 8 o'clock, news and AM.
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6: ABC News, good morning. I'm Loretta Loberger. An agreement between the US and Saudi Arabia to establish a civil nuclear program is in doubt, with Donald Trump making it contingent on the Saudis recognising the state of Israel. Here's Middle East correspondent Matthew Doran.
7: The deal was announced yesterday, allowing the Saudis to start moving into areas such as nuclear energy. Despite not commenting on it at the time, the US president now says there's a key condition attached to the deal, and that is for Saudi Arabia to enter the Abraham Accords, the policy of countries in the Arab world recognizing and normalizing ties with Israel. White House Press Secretary Carolyn Leavitt has suggested that was added by the president after the announcement, and says he hasn't spoken to Saudi Crown Prince Mohammed bin Salman about it. The Saudis have previously said they would only recognise Israel if there was progress on Palestinian statehood. Matthew Doran, ABC News, Jerusalem.
6: The Trump administration will impose new double-digit tariffs on dozens of US trading partners, including Australia, as temporary levies are due to expire. The US will slap taxes of 10 to 12.5% on imports from more than 60 countries over allegations.

0: nations, they're not doing enough to tackle forced labour. The US Supreme Court struck down many of President Donald Trump's previous duties in February. Earlier this month, the Australian Embassy in Washington lodged an objection to a 12.5% tariff, arguing there's no credible evidence for the move. Deputy Prime Minister Richard Marles says the tariff decision is disappointing.
1: This really, in our view, makes no sense. We continue to make that argument to the Trump administration, both in terms of trade, but also in terms of our stance in relation to forced labour, and that'll continue to be our position and the way in which we advocate.
0: Origin Energy customers are being urged to keep an eye on bank accounts and credit card activity following a data breach. Glenn Lauder reports.
2: After originally confirming it was investigating a potential customer data breach, the electricity retailer has since confirmed there has been unauthorised access to some customers' data. It concedes that may include names, addresses, dates of birth, phone numbers, and the last four digits of a credit card or last three of a bank account. Someone claiming to be the hacker has shown the ABC data samples, although its legitimacy has not yet been verified. Origin has apologised, but customers say they still feel in the dark about what's been accessed, and experts are calling for improved transparency.
0: One of Tasmania's most senior police officers shut down subordinates' attempts to have suspected sovereign citizen gun users identify themselves, saying it could put other officers at risk. Sandy Powell reports.
3: Right to information documents show Assistant Commissioner Doug Oosterloo intervened after four letters were sent to Tasmanians asking if they identified with sovereign citizen ideologies. Sovereign citizens generally don't recognise governments or the rule of law. The letters were sent by the police firearm services, who wrote that the answers received would influence whether individuals could keep or retain a gun licence. Assistant Commissioner Oosterloo wrote in an email that the letters risked other officers, who may attend the properties of people who believe police are coming to take their guns.
0: Tasmania Police says cases are now assessed individually and that no licences were cancelled solely because someone held sovereign citizen views. The wait is over for thousands of Commonwealth Games athletes after Glasgow's opening ceremony delivered a Scottish spectacle. ABC Sports' Jessica Stewart was there.
4: The Commonwealth Games have begun, with King Charles officially declaring the event open in Glasgow. Athletes from 74 nations and territories marched into a packed hydro, a 14,300-seat arena for the first indoor opening ceremony in Commonwealth Games history. More than 490 performers lit up the venue with a vibrant showcase of Scottish culture during the almost two-hour production.
0: In other sports news, Richard Carapaz has won stage 18 of the Tour de France following a commanding breakaway. The Ecuadorian accelerated away from his rivals to finish 45 seconds ahead of Switzerland's Mauro Schmid. Tadej Pogacar remains in the yellow jersey by 4 minutes 32 seconds over Belgium's Remco Evenepoel. Now to Tasmania's weather. There's a road weather alert for snow-covered roads above 400 metres in the west and central plateau. There's a gale warning for the far northwest coast, Bank Strait and Franklin Sound, east of Flinders Island, and the lower east, southeast, southwest and central west coasts. For the state, widespread rain about the west and far south. For the population centres, Burnie and Hobart, showers increasing 13. ABC News.
5: Good morning. Welcome to AM. I'm Melissa Clark in Canberra, coming to you from Ngunnawal country and acknowledging other custodians. On today's program, oil prices jump as another front on the Middle East war emerges. And multicultural families fear their kids will miss out on supports when the government's NDIS alternative for kids is rolled out.
6: You need a greater understanding and awareness of where the support gaps are and where services are required. So you need people on the ground who are multilingual, who are connected.

0: tariff regime.
1: That's right, Mel. That was a decision earlier this year that made the President Donald Trump very angry. And at the time, he vowed to use other measures to continue imposing tariffs on the imports of other nations. First, he introduced a universal 10% global tariff, but the law he did that under limits how long that tariff can be in place without the US Congress approving it, which it has not done. So that blanket tariff is about to expire later today. The US Trade Representative has meanwhile done an investigation into forced labour in supply chains. And that investigation made findings against dozens of countries, many of them major trading partners of the US, including Australia. That investigation said these countries failed to effectively enforce a prohibition on goods made with forced labour. It recommended a 10% tariff for some countries and 12.5% for many others, including Australia. There's been some public consultation around this, but we have just had confirmation that these tariffs will go into effect from midnight local time, which is later this afternoon.
0: And Emily, Australia has been aware that this was coming and has been trying to work behind the scenes to try and prevent it being imposed on Australia. Is that right?
1: That's right. I mean, not even behind the scenes, Mel, publicly during this public consultation. The trade representative here in the US, Jamison Greer, says these tariffs will correct a human rights abuse issue. But many of the trading partners, in fact, in this consultation period, argued that the investigation's findings were unjustified. Australia has long opposed Mr. Trump's tariffs. The Australian government has said tariffs are not the act of a friend. To underscore this sore point in the otherwise close relationship between the two nations, Australia's formal submission about this particular proposal also pointed to an annual US report about human trafficking, which assesses countries' efforts to prevent forced labour and has consistently given Australia the top rating. But the US is pressing on with these new tariffs, and everything we've seen from the president here suggests that the Trump administration is undeterred in its efforts to remake global trade via a tariff regime.
0: Emily Grimend, thank you. Our reporter Emily in Washington there. The Deputy Prime Minister Richard Marles says he's disappointed by the Trump administration's decision. Just last week, the federal government announced new criminal offences and tougher penalties for large companies that failed to prevent modern slavery in their supply chains. Mr. Marles says there's no justification to impose tariffs on Australia's exports on the basis of forced labour.
2: We have some of the strongest laws in the world in relation to combating forced labour, and we're very proud about the legal regime that exists in Australia in respect of that, and that's a point that we've continued to make to the United States. In relation to tariffs, we obviously are supportive of an open global trading system. That's actually what has seen an enormous rise in productivity and prosperity around the world. And in relation to our trading relationship with the United States, the Australia-US Free Trade Agreement has been really important in terms of promoting jobs in both countries and providing for freer trade and lower prices between both countries. So, you know, this really, in our view, makes no sense.
0: Deputy Prime Minister Richard Marles there. Oil prices have jumped back up to more than $100 a barrel after the Houthi rebels in Yemen attacked Saudi oil tankers in the Red Sea. It's another front in the war in the Middle East, and it's threatening to disrupt another vital shipping route in the region. Middle East correspondent Matthew Doran has more. Matt, what does the involvement of the Houthi rebels mean for the war, and why has it impacted oil prices so much?
3: Mel, good morning. The Houthis have been in a long-running war with the Saudis for more than a decade now, and it's been subject to a ceasefire for the last few years. But it flared up last week when the Houthis accused the Saudis and the Saudi-backed government in Yemen of attacking an airport where an Iranian plane was seeking to land. So the Iranian-backed Houthis then opened fire on the Saudis in response to that, and a couple of days later they also announced this maritime blockade of Saudi Arabia as well. So it is separate to the broader Middle East conflict, but there is clearly clearly Iranian influence there as well. And that is now threatening Saudi oil exports. The Saudis have been shipping millions of barrels of oil out of their ports on their west coast, particularly the port of Yanbu. They have this pipeline called the East-West Pipeline, which allows them to move large volumes of oil from their more established export and production hubs on the east coast, on the Persian Gulf, to their west coast. And they've been doing that because of the blockages in the Strait of Hormuz, where their ships have been stopped from transiting.

0: shipping like other Gulf states. Now, this maritime blockade is now threatening that, not only in terms of stopping ships heading out of the Red Sea through the Bab el-Mandeb Strait, which leads into the open oceans, but it could also force some ships that are still moving out of the Red Sea to make massive detours through the Suez Canal, the Mediterranean, and beyond. And that is what's now led to this shock in global energy markets and the price of Brent crude overnight going beyond $100 a barrel for the first time in 2 months.
1: What's the US President Donald Trump had to say about this?
0: Well, he's threatened the Houthis and their supporters, Iran. He said that the Houthis need to stop attacking ships, but if they do continue, he'll not only hold the Houthis responsible, but he'll also hold the Iranians responsible as well, and he'll attack both of them. So that in and of itself could be another escalation in this broader regional war, which is now almost at the end of its 5th month.
1: And Matt, what's holding up the deal between the US and Saudi Arabia over plans to develop Saudi Arabia's nuclear energy industry?
0: So, Mel, this is separate to everything else that's happening in this war, but there has been this situation with the deal to allow Saudi Arabia to develop this nuclear industry. It's something that the Saudis have wanted for some time now, but they have only just achieved, or they thought they had only just achieved that. On Wednesday local time, the US and the Saudis announced they'd struck this deal, allowing the oil-rich kingdom to move into this space. But by Thursday, Donald Trump had weighed in, again in a post on social media, saying, yes, it was going to go ahead, but only on one major condition, and that's that the Saudis needed to enter the Abraham Accords, which is the name of this policy for Arab countries to recognize the state of Israel and to normalize their relations with the state of Israel. Now, in the last couple of hours or so, the White House press secretary, Carolyn Leavitt, has effectively conceded that Donald Trump added this condition about the Abraham Accords after the energy deal was announced. But effectively what this means is the deal is dead less than 24 hours after it was announced, because there's nothing to suggest the Saudis are necessarily going to change their view here.
1: Middle East correspondent Matthew Doran. Back home, the CEO of energy company Origin has confirmed a data breach has occurred and has apologised to customers. The personal details of Origin's 4.8 million customers may have been accessed, but it's still unclear exactly how many people have been affected. Isabel Masali reports.
2: Jane Orth feels sick. Like many Origin Energy customers, she first found out from the news that she may be the victim of a data breach.
3: In an environment where we are being pushed to more and more digital ID, it concerns me that we can't keep this kind of information safe.
2: What worries her even more is she doesn't know what details have been stolen.
3: So they're like, oh, they may have your address, they may have your phone number, they may have your email. We're not sure if they've got your banking details or your credit card details. We'll come back to you when we do an investigation. Yeah, thanks for that.
2: On Wednesday, the company told customers it did not believe the impacted information included customer credit card or bank details. But in an update yesterday, it said the data may include the last 4 digits of a credit card or last 3 digits of a bank account. It also flagged names, addresses, dates of birth, phone numbers and account information could have been accessed.
4: So I would call it a moderate concern.
2: That's Dr. Sulette Dreyfus, a cybersecurity researcher at the University of Melbourne. While details of this incident are still limited, she believes it's not as alarming as breaches involving medical information. But she adds,
4: it allows attackers, it's not even necessarily use that particular information, although it can be, for fraud or other things, you know, they pose as you, but it might allow them to assemble a group of data sets about you, maybe from other data thefts, and create a much fuller picture.
2: Dr. Dreyfus encourages customers to look out for unusual behaviour.
4: Particularly, for example, on their credit cards, if they, you know, use an alert monitoring company that tells them when it seems like a transaction looks a bit dodgy, that sort of thing, you know, letting them know that you're on this list, it could be useful. And making sure of your own basic security. So for all your financial accounts, make sure your two-factor authentication is actually, you know, set up and running.
2: Origin Energy says it's working to understand the total number of people affected, but it has 4.8 million customers, including for electricity, gas and internet. Dr. Dreyfus is calling on the company to be more transparent.
4: They do, as they have legal requirements for notifiable data breaches, but I think it's been a reasonable response. The thing is, we don't know how long they have been aware of the breach versus how long it took them to tell the public. So I think some clarity on that would be helpful. But it was long enough that the attacker felt that it was too long and therefore went to several media organisations.
2: In a statement, Origin CEO Frank Calabria apologised to customers. He said the company is taking action to secure its systems and is working with independent cyber experts.
1: Isabel Masali reporting. You're listening to AM, where it's 16 minutes past 8. Prime Minister Anthony Albanese's control over the Labor Party has been on display at the ALP's triennial national conference. As delegates debate the details of the party's policy platform, most points of conflict are being resolved behind the scenes and in line with the Prime Minister's position. National political lead David Spears joined me from the conference, which is being held in Adelaide, a short time ago. David, can you give us an update on some of the points of contention that are still unresolved in Labor's draft policy platform, issues like gambling regulation and local government funding?
5: Yeah, those are two that remain unresolved. And the issue of local government funding is probably one that hasn't received as much national attention, but certainly local government has long been campaigning to see the Commonwealth spend 1% of its revenues on local government in untied funding. So, you know, the federal government would argue has increased funding for local government, but it's tied funding for roads and cycle paths and other things. So this push to lift it to a target of 1% of untied funding is dividing some of the delegates here at Labor, but there's confidence amongst supporters that they will be able to get this up. It may not mean an immediate increase in local government funding, which would, you know, it would cost about $3.5 billion a year to get to 1%, but it might be a staged increase. And then gambling advertising, an issue that has had far more attention. There's a push here for the government to go further in limiting gambling ads than it has in the legislation that's currently before the Parliament, the subject of a Senate inquiry. On that one, I think it's unlikely the government will be embarrassed on the floor of the conference, but clearly it will be aware that many of its rank and file would like to see much tougher rules.
1: And some of the other potentially fractious debates on issues like a gas tax or the party's position on Gaza, they seem to have been settled.
5: Certainly the gas tax issue was yesterday. The wording in the platform notes that Australians should have a fair share or a fair return from our natural resources, but doesn't explicitly mention gas or a gas export tax. So, look, proponents of a gas tax like Ed Husic say that points to a potential gas tax. The Prime Minister doesn't think it does. He is signalling no intention of moving on a gas export tax anytime soon, not completely ruling it out down the track, but that issue was largely settled in his favour. On Gaza, that'll come up on the final day tomorrow at the conference.
1: So is this conference setting a new agenda for the Labor Party, or is it a case of reinforcing the direction the party's already taking?
5: Yeah, I think it is reinforcing the direction it's already taken. And we've seen that in some of the announcements that the Prime Minister's already made here at the conference. More support for allied health workers engaging in paid PRAC, in PRAC places with payments to help them do that. A more union-friendly Fair Work Court that he announced yesterday as well. These are consistent with Labor's approach on cost of living help and industrial relations. Look, the big change at this conference, as opposed to those in years gone by, yes, it's more organised and controlled and fewer fiery debates on the floor of the conference. But the other big change is the political landscape we're in, the rise of One Nation, and that is on the minds of everyone from the Prime Minister down. They're talking about One Nation in far more serious terms than they are the threat from the coalition right now. So that's been an interesting shift as well.
1: David Spears there. Among the events at the Labor Party's conference was the Prime Minister's announcement yesterday that the government would set up a new Fair Work Court. Business groups are concerned that proposed court will make navigating workplace disputes more, not less, complicated. Rachel Mealy reports.
6: The government wants to give Australian workers another option when they encounter employment issues or underpayment. The Prime Minister says specialist judges with workplace relations expertise would sit on the Fair Work Court.
7: It will resolve disputes faster and at lower costs for both workers and employers. Good for workers, good for business, good for the country. and we're going to deliver it.
6: The announcement is a big win for the union movement, which has long pushed for a body such as this. Australian

0: Council of Trade Unions President Sally McManus says the court will make it easier, faster and cheaper for workers to recover unpaid wages. But business groups don't like the look of it. Innes Willocks is the chief executive of the Australian Industry Group.
1: We're concerned that it just adds another layer of bureaucracy into the system and it will not help resolve what is already a minefield of complex legal settings that employers have to work through when they're dealing with industrial disputes or disputes within an individual workplace.
0: The previous Industrial Relations Court was abolished by the Howard government in 1997. Professor John Buchanan is from the University of Sydney Business School. He says it sounds like the government has something different in mind.
2: I think it sounds more like what is called the Industrial Magistracy in New South Wales, which deals with, you know, matters at a local court level. And, you know, I think that's appropriate. When they've, and just going by the media release, they're talking about handling underpayment of wages and those kind of issues. Having a streamlined jurisdiction at that lower level is, I think, to be welcomed if it's, you know, resourced properly, both in terms of scale of resources and getting expertise that's respected by all parties.
0: He says it makes sense to have a court which specialises in employment law.
2: Employment law is a very distinct domain. People respect the fact that we need a family law court to solve problems in family life. We don't expect commercial lawyers to solve conflicts and strife in families. And I think the same when it comes to employment, it's important that we have people who have expertise in relations at work and we don't fall back on people who've basically built up their legal expertise in the criminal or commercial realms.
3: Professor John Buchanan from the University of Sydney Business School, ending that report from Rachel Mealy. Public school teachers are urging state and territory governments to address staff shortages and reduce workloads or risk more strikes. For the second time this year, Victorian educators have taken industrial action after rejecting an almost 30% pay rise, and it follows similar strikes in Tasmania, Queensland and the ACT. Kimberly Price reports.
4: Victorian teachers are looking to other states for better working conditions. On the border, Wodonga Senior Secondary College teacher Rowan Barry says his peers have moved schools for more pay.
5: A relief teacher I know who can work for 4 days in New South Wales and earn slightly more money than 5 days in Victoria.
4: Rowan Barry believes the pay discrepancy is partly addressed in the Victorian government's recent pay offer, but not fully, leading him to join strike action.
5: And so teachers will be looking across the border for other solutions, and we would rather that, as Victorian teachers, we would rather that that's not even an issue.
6: What do we want? When do we want it?
7: They like to call Victoria the education state.
6: What do you think about that?
4: Tens of thousands of teachers, principals and support staff filled Melbourne city streets on Thursday for a second time this year. The government's offer includes a 28% pay increase over 4 years, but educators are demanding more action to alleviate workloads and staff shortages. Justin Mullaly is the union's Victorian president.
8: We need investment in lower class sizes. We need investment that enables more planning and preparation time so that every student gets access to the kind of education that they need.
4: Secondary teacher Simon says a lack of government funding means educators fill the gaps in classrooms and administrative tasks.
9: We step up as behavioural psychologists, we step up as language teachers, we step up as mentors, as social coaches, as providers of food and drink, and comfort and kindness and care. And my friends, it is exhausting.
4: A recent Monash University survey of over 8,000 education staff found only 30% intend to stay working in Victoria's public schools until retirement. Melinda Davis is an education expert at Swinburne University.
10: We already are in the midst of a national teacher shortage. We have the beginning of what is a national conversation about the sustainability of teaching, which I think is based on an issue around workload. It's an issue around around professional recognition of the scale of the job.
4: State school teachers in Tasmania, Queensland and the ACT have also taken industrial action over the past year. Melinda Davis believes without drastic changes to the profession nationwide, the teacher shortage will worsen.
10: A graduate teacher will enter the profession and leave within 4 or 5 years. That is not sustainable.
4: The Victorian government says discussions with the union will continue.
3: Kimberly Price reporting there. States will soon start rolling out Thriving Kids, the alternative to the National Disability Insurance Scheme for children under 9 who have autism or developmental delay with mild to moderate support needs. Multicultural organisations are warning that barriers like language and trauma need to be taken into consideration so that kids don't fall through the cracks. More from National Disability Affairs reporter Naz Campanella.
11: You know Nazim?
12: Yeah, he went to my house.
13: Sydney mother Shoma Biswas knew her son needed support when at age 2 he barely spoke. The family moved to Australia from Bangladesh in 2013 and like many immigrants, she found navigating local systems hard. After more than 6 months struggling to find help, she managed to get her son who has developmental delay onto the National Disability Insurance Scheme where he could finally access speech therapy.
11: They make my son to speak within a month.
13: Now she's sharing her experience to assist others.
11: I know I can speak up. Some mums, they don't know any other language other than their own.
13: Children under 9 who have autism or developmental delay with mild to moderate support needs will soon be able to access the federal government's $4 billion Thriving Kids program, which states will start rolling out in October. Ben Fioramonte from Settlement Services International says the experiences of people from migrant backgrounds needs to be carefully considered in the design of the program.
14: Usually that might mean working with a bilingual, multilingual workforce, recruiting a workforce that mirrors the community that you're serving. And it also means that you are building in a range of other things like trauma-informed practices.
13: Thriving Kids is one plank of the federal government's plan to reduce the cost of the NDIS by $38 billion over the next 4 years by moving this cohort of children off the scheme. Services on the ground will be offered by state and territory governments. Mr. Fioramonte says he'd like to see those governments set up an advisory committee to advise on how various communities can be best supported by the program.
14: You need a greater understanding and awareness of where the support gaps are and where services are required. So you need people on the ground who are multilingual, who are connected in those communities already to be able to feed that information up.
13: A coalition of services who work closely with a range of communities say without their involvement, a large proportion of the population will continue to struggle to access disability services for their kids. According to a report from the University of South Australia, commissioned by Settlement Services International, children with a language background other than English were almost half as likely to access early intervention services. NDIS data shows just over 7% of participants under 9 are from families who identify as immigrants or non-English speaking, even though 32% of Australians were born overseas. A federal government spokesperson has told the ABC the Thriving Kids model is being designed to cater to children from a range of cultural backgrounds and will consult with all relevant bodies.
3: Naz Campanella reporting there. In finance, and because of the Houthi rebels disrupting trade in the Red Sea, oil prices are up. Global benchmark Brent crude trading at just over $100 a barrel. And those high oil prices have dragged down stocks across the board when it comes to US indices. And that's AM for today. AM's executive producer is Michael Edwards. Today's program has been produced by Catherine Gregory. Associate producer is Barney Porter and technical production by Kem White and Nick Trakoulis. I'm Melissa Clark. Have a safe and happy weekend. Right now, the time is 8:30.
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19: Yes, welcome. Thanks for joining us this morning. Conversation today about guns, firearms in our community. You'll remember just under a fortnight ago, in the early hours of the morning, Police say masked men entered a property at Coles Bay. The occupant of the home was allegedly bound with cable ties, dragged outside, and the house allegedly set alight. It's a story that shocked all of us, and three men have been arrested and charged with a range of offences. They've been remanded in custody. And police will allege that the offenders left with a stolen vehicle and 15 licensed firearms. And from the last update from police, it appears that none of those firearms have been recovered. We're returning to that conversation this morning on Mornings. There are fresh questions about firearms, firearm theft and the number of firearms in Tasmania. But we will be starting the story with where it began, with the alleged victim of the crime, Grant Whelan. We'll be catching up with him simply to find out how he's doing. We'll be getting an update on his welfare, on his well-being. But we will also be having a broader conversation that I'm inviting you to be a part of this morning about gun crime, about gun theft in Tasmania. So get involved with that one, please. 0438 922 936 is the number. There's a lot more happening this morning as well. We've got all kinds of great stuff to bring you this morning. But we have to begin where we always begin, with the ABC News headlines. And this morning it's Loretta Loberger standing by. Loretta, good morning.
20: Good morning, Dave. The Trump administration has confirmed a 12.5% tariff will be placed on Australian exports to the US. The tariff was proposed last month after a US trade investigation into forced labour. Two Chinese polar research ships that make regular port visits to Hobart have come under increased scrutiny by authorities in the United States. The icebreakers, which use Hobart to collect supplies during trips to and from Antarctica, recently travelled near the Alaskan coast on their way to the Arctic, and the US Coast Guard says it's been actively monitoring them. A further $4.6 billion will be spent building new shipyards in Adelaide that will be used to construct nuclear-powered submarines. The first shed is due to be operating within a year and will eventually be used to make five nuclear-powered submarines under the AUKUS Pact. And Collingwood's 34-point win over Adelaide has been marred by crowds booing Magpies star Isaac Quainer. Quainer was the target of a homophobic slur from Adelaide's Isaac Rankin in a game last year that resulted in a four-game ban for the Star Crow. I'll have more news at 9 o'clock.
19: Thank you. That's Loretta Loberger there in the ABC newsroom. A quick look at your traffic. No incidents, no major delays across Tasmania. That's great news. Happy Friday to you.
18: 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Have your say. Call 1300 222 936.
19: Well, because this matter is before the courts, we need to stay entirely focused on Grant's recovery. That is Grant Whelan, the alleged victim of a crime that took place just under a fortnight ago on the East Coast. And look, it's some of the details are obviously quite distressing on this one. It's before the courts. It's being treated as allegations. But I am pleased to welcome to the program this morning Grant Whelan. Grant, good morning to you.
21: Good morning.
19: Look, let's start with the obvious question, the most important question here, Grant. How are you doing?
21: Just slowly. Every day is a little bit better than the one before.
19: Just a little bit better. And so, look, tell us about the last couple of weeks?
21: Well, I was drug outside and left in...
19: Grant, sorry, just to pull you up, just interested in, we need to steer clear of the details of the incident itself, if that's okay. But let's just talk about your recovery, how you've been doing since. You did receive some injuries. How are you recovering from those, firstly?
21: I'm recovering okay. I can't thank the staff of the Royal so much as I was kept the pain to a minimum, and whichever ward they took me to, the service was brilliant, and even right down to the cleaner, that was wonderful people. Mm.
19: Well, that's great to hear. And of course, you're without a home right now. Where are you living? Yeah.
21: I'm out of home, without clothes, and I don't need clothes now. I've got the families pretty well behind me in that, but I end up going to hospital in a pair of underpants and a singlet, and the police took them, so I end up with half of nothing.
19: Right. So where are you living right now then, Grant?
21: I'm living with my daughter at Lauderdale.
19: Okay. And I think since we last caught up with you, you've been the focus of a story on, I think, Nine's A Current Affair had you on this week. Have you been surprised by the amount of attention it's received?
21: Well, I can honestly say this. I've seen the very worst in people, and I've seen the very, very best in people. I was very surprised, and all as I can say, those nice people out there, thank you very much, and for the support that you gave me. And I never thought it'd be to the level of what it is.
19: Mm. What sort of support have you been receiving, Grant?
21: I've got building materials. I've got my grandsons at the Lauderdale Football Club. They're putting up a fundraiser for me. We've got with Chantel?
0: Oh, the GoFundMe?
21: Yeah, the GoFundMe up and running. My daughter's doing that. And it's just that every day I'm going somewhere to some medical facility to address my wounds. Getting psychological support. And yeah, she's been a tough road and it's going to be a lot tougher.
19: Yeah. I've heard the Lord...
21: I suppose.
19: I've heard that the Lauderdale Footy Club's really come to the party.
21: Yes, they have. It's going to be interesting to see. I want me to have a little chat to them and hopefully I can give them a bit of a boost to win a game.
19: Mm. You're listening to 936 ABC Hobart and ABC Northern Tasmania with me, David Riley, and chatting this morning with Grant Whelan, who is the alleged victim of a crime on the East Coast just under a fortnight ago when masked men allegedly entered a home at Coles Bay, dragged the occupant out of the house, allegedly bound with cable ties, and the house was set alight. It was a story that shocked all of us at the time, and we're checking in with the alleged victim of that crime, Grant Whelan, just really to see how he's recovering and what his plans are from here. Let's talk about plans, or maybe it's too early to talk about that, Grant. Are you hoping to rebuild the house?
21: I'm leaving that with the family. I'm sort of put in the background a little bit because I keep overriding them and I get overridden on that. So that's a family matter, and they're right on top of it, I can assure you.
19: Mm. And how do you feel about moving back to that community?
21: Well, it's where I was born. I've been there all my life. Spend the last of my days there.
19: Yeah.
21: And they're great people there, you know. This is so out of character of the area.
19: So you haven't been put off from the area then?
21: Oh, no. No. It's home, you know. Once you establish where the last of your days are going to be, well, it really doesn't matter much what happens. You still go back there.
19: Yeah. You mentioned psychological help and the importance of that, Grant. How have you been doing and have you reached out for help?
21: Yes, I've reached out. The Royal's been helping me in that matter, but I have a lot of trouble from about midnight. From about 1:30 in the morning to daylight, I'm up and down, can't sleep, nightmares, yeah, the whole deal. But, I mean, it's only a matter. It's got to be time, of course.
19: Mm. Well, Grant, our thoughts are most certainly with you, the thoughts of all Tasmanians. And look, we really just do appreciate you taking a little bit of time out for us this morning to give us an update.
21: Thank you very much.
19: Grant Whelan there, alleged victim of that crime just under a fortnight ago. And Brad's asking, how is Grant Whelan an alleged victim? Please explain. Brad, this is a matter before the courts, so these are all being treated as allegations at this time while the matter is before the courts, and we need to be very careful not to prejudice anything that's currently before the courts. So that explains the liberal use of that term. And, huge thanks there to Grant Whelan, who's recovering. He's with family, staying with his daughter and son-in-law. on 936 ABC Hobart and ABC Northern Tasmania. It's at 20 minutes to 9 o'clock. Now, of course, that's where the story started, I suppose, a fortnight ago, but it has sparked fresh questions about firearms and about the number of firearms that exist

0: in Tasmania. And, of course, an accusation by Tasmania's police minister, Felix Ellis, that journalists asking those types of questions, asking questions about the number of guns in Tasmania, could amount to a form of victim blaming. The story was picked up by Media Watch.
1: Can I say that is just the most outrageous example of victim blaming?
2: It's always a left-wing that want the guns gone.
3: That journo is a maggot.
2: Like, is he an op for ASIO?
1: This is a moderation issue, and we could have done more when it comes to moderating the comments.
4: Hello, I'm Linton Besser. Welcome to Media Watch.
0: And that was how Media Watch retold the story this week. It has become a political issue, of course. It's a perennial political issue in Tasmania, particularly firearm thefts. And there are some fresh figures out today, published today. Of course, 15 firearms allegedly stolen from Grant Whelan's property at Coles Bay. But there's been an increase in robberies and assaults involving guns in the last year. That's what the government's own dashboard says. So, does Tasmania have a gun problem? In March, police called for a cap on guns. Their statistics show about 9,000 licensed. There are 9,000 licensed owners in Tasmania. Would capping gun ownership potentially solve this problem? Felix Ellis is refusing for his part to introduce a cap. I wonder, what are your thoughts? 0438 922 936. What would you like to see happen when it comes to firearm ownership, when it comes to the problem of firearm theft in Tasmania? Let's welcome to the program, firstly, Roland Brown, who's the Vice President of Gun Control Australia. Roland, good morning.
5: Good morning, David.
0: Now, Roland, not sort of speaking to the particulars of the case currently before the court, there are still 15 firearms that were allegedly stolen from that property still haven't been located. How much of an issue, though, more broadly, is firearm theft? And is this a case of victim blaming?
5: Well, I'm not going to speak to the particular event at Coles Bay, but what we know is that over the last year, 155 guns have been stolen in the state and only 29 have been recovered. And that raises this question: where does the minister think these guns are? And he's hiding from this issue, and that explained his churlish and rather appalling comment directed towards a journalist. It's not victim blaming. If anything, it's government blaming, because this government is failing to tackle gun limits. And can I remind you and, of course, your listeners, in December last year, the Premier of Tasmania joined in National Cabinet after the massacre in Bondi and agreed to work on introducing limits on the number of guns in Tasmania. And somewhere between December and June, the government's walked away from that and decided it's not going to do it. And that's putting people at risk. Guns that are stolen end up in the wrong hands. They can lead to greater incidents of family violence. But I also want to remind the police minister that over the last 4 years, we've had two high-profile shootings of police in Tasmania. And in one of those, one of the police officers was killed. So this is a very serious issue of public safety. And I want to remind the police minister that he is actually responsible for public safety when it comes to firearms. And the advice from his police minister is in the clearest possible terms. She wants caps brought in, limits on the numbers of guns that shooters can have. And can I remind your listeners, this is not banning guns. This is just limiting the number of guns in one place to prevent theft of large numbers of guns.
0: Roland Brown's my guest with Gun Control Australia. Now, we know that 155 firearms were stolen in the past year, according to the government's figures. Critics, though, will say that criminals don't care about ownership caps. This really only would affect lawful gun owners. So it's pointless, Roland Brown, to introduce a cap on guns that criminals are simply going to ignore anyway.
5: Well, look, I've heard it 1,000 times before, David.

0: at every point of reform of gun laws, since I've been involved in this issue in 1987, we've had the gun lobby crying out that reforms are not going to change anything. They even argued that bans on semi-automatic military weapons weren't necessary because they weren't going to protect anybody. The reality is, limiting the number of guns in the hands of the community is the key preventative measure to reduce theft of guns and firearm violence. And to target a group and call them criminals is just a deflection. And the gun lobby's been effective at that. And unfortunately, they've managed to persuade this police minister of these rather basic, simple and banal arguments. And he needs to be listening to the police commissioner, not to the gun lobby and the Shooters, Fishers and Farmers Party.
1: Roland Brown, thanks for your time this morning.
0: All right, thanks, David.
1: Roland Brown there, Vice President of Gun Control Australia. Meg Webb, independent MLC for Nelson, reached out to us this morning and wished to comment. Ms. Webb, good morning.
2: Oh, good morning, David. Thank you for having me on. I would like to comment on this because I think it's a really crucial issue for us to discuss properly and with an evidence base. And it's great to hear Roland Brown just now laying some of that evidence out and speaking about it really calmly but clearly, that this is a direction we need to head in, putting caps on gun ownership in this state. It's what the evidence tells us. It's what we agreed to do as a state last year under our Premier, and now we're reneging on that. And it's really disturbing, I think, to have a police minister step in and try to distract us from having an evidence-based discussion about community safety here.
1: Why not introduce tougher penalties, Meg Webb, and actually punish the people who are doing wrong here? I mean, there's an argument to be made that you're punishing people who are doing nothing wrong. Why not just throw the book at those who break the law?
2: Well, for a start, David, let's be clear, you don't have to choose one or the other. We could do both if we wish to. The evidence tells us that tough on crime after the fact doesn't help to prevent crime necessarily before the fact. We know that at the moment, evidence tells us about 100 guns a year are being stolen in Tasmania. Our gun theft rate, is my understanding, is more than triple the national average. So we have more guns per capita in Tasmania. We have a higher gun theft rate in Tasmania than the national average by triple. So we know that guns are being stolen. Fewer guns in the first place through caps means there are fewer available to be stolen. It's as simple as that. If we want to increase penalties afterwards, great, let's do that. But the evidence also tells us police only recover about a quarter of the guns that are stolen. So we're only actually punishing people who've stolen guns in about maybe a quarter of the situations anyway. So we need to do both. We need to prevent and we also need to respond effectively. But the crucial thing here is, in both those responses, we need to be guided by evidence. And that's what I don't see this police minister doing. He's not being guided by evidence. Clearly, his commissioner is giving him informed expert advice. He's ignoring it. There's plenty of evidence out there behind that advice that she's giving him. He's ignoring that. And what we've got to remember is, as Mr. Roland Brown just pointed out, it's this minister's responsibility to deliver on community safety and on police safety in this state. If he's refusing to be guided by evidence, he's refusing to accept that responsibility, and he's not delivering on community safety, and he's not delivering on the safety of his police force. That's really unacceptable. And I think it's probably representative of an approach from this government that we see more broadly about refusing to be evidence-based in policy and deferring instead to things that are going to be popular, maybe, that are going to be simplistic and easy to promote through social media. And that's problematic. Tasmanians deserve good evidence-based solutions to real problems.
1: All right. We better leave it there. Thank you so much, Meg Webb.
2: Thanks, David.
1: Meg Webb there, independent MLC for Nelson. You can get involved in this conversation too. Please do. 0438 922 936. Pothole, you say to target a group and then call them criminals. I've heard it all now. People that steal guns are criminals, says Pothole. Keep your texts coming, please. 0438 922 936. We will get to them. We'll try to get to them before the hour. A bit to get through before then, though, including We're going to change tack in just a moment. Return to a conversation from yesterday about Rushy Lagoon. It's become very much a political football in the last few days. We understand that the opposition leader, federal opposition leader Angus Taylor, is in the state, meeting with landowners in the state's north, while the Labor Party meets for its national conference in Adelaide. In just a moment, Tasmanian Labor Senator Helen Polly will join us.
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8: Mornings with David Riley.
1: The sale of Rushy Lagoon, continues to spark discussion and debate about the future use of Tasmania's productive farmland. It's not just about who owns it, though. It's about what it should be used for. TasFarmers this week has been calling for an $8.8 million federal plantation grant that's linked to the new owners to be put on hold, suspended, while their eligibility for that grant is being reviewed. They say there are governance questions about how and when that grant was announced before the foreign investment approval was finalised. So questions now being raised about the process by which this land sale to a UK-based company was approved. The federal government says no grant money's been paid and the approval processes were completely independent. Helen Polly joins us now to respond to some of the concerns raised yesterday by Gavin Pearce. In fact, we might just play a little bit of what Gavin Pearce, Tasmania's Agriculture Minister, had to say yesterday.
9: Last year, the Federal Minister's own department, Julie Collins's own department, gave a Tasmanian Natural Asset Trust, which is the proponent who's buying this under Gresham House, $8.8 million to buy trees under a establishment of plantation, pine plantation, a scheme that they have at the federal level. Can you see, when you put all of this together, you can't help but realise why I would smell a rat in this entire process? And it is the process that we have particular issue with.
1: Tasmania's Primary Industries Minister there, Gavin Pearce. Joining us now is Helen Polly, Tasmanian Labor Senator in Adelaide. Good morning, Helen.
10: Yes, good morning to you, David, and good morning to your listeners.
1: Should we start immediately just with some of those questions that are being now floated by the Liberal Party around the process behind which a grant was offered to the new owners of this property before the investment was actually approved? Are there problems with the process that need another look?
10: Not as I understand it. I think this is just a further muddying of the water by the Liberals, when in fact it was Angus Taylor himself who actually, when he was minister, and I quote, as a minister in the former federal coalition, the opposition leader signed off on the plantation forestry method that is supporting investment in northern Tasmania. And I want to quote him. The new plantation forestry method builds on the existing method. It provides more opportunities for carbon funding for forest projects. That was what he said in 2022. Now, what we really need, the issue really is, why is a $142 million investment in northeast Tasmania, why are the Liberals opposing it? What is motivating this when, in fact, we all know that we need more timber sourced from Australia to build the homes that we need? We also know that this is an investment in timber workers, sawmillers in the timber industry with highly skilled and well-paid jobs for those working in the forestry sector. As a Tasmanian, I actually have always supported them, and this is really good for the northeast of Tasmania. And as you'll be aware, we've lost 240 jobs down at Bell Bay. We are seeing off Bogues Brewery, unfortunately. Under the Liberals' watch here in Tasmania, and now with Angus Taylor coming down and not being strong enough to stand up to the Tasmanian state Liberal government, he needs to explain why he no longer supports investment in these jobs and in the forestry industry and, in fact, in the northeast of Tasmania.
1: 936 ABC Hobart. Senator Helen Polly is my guest, Tasmanian Labor Senator. And we're talking about the process behind the approvals that have been granted to

0: Rushy Lagoon to be sold to a UK-based company, but also to be turned over to Plantation Timber. There's been some federal money allocated to the project before the approval was actually granted for the sale. And questions being raised about whether or not that is, well, that is the right order for things to be done in. And so, Helen, Polly, just to be completely clear, so that is, you're comfortable with that sequence of events?
1: I'm comfortable with the briefing that I've had from the processes that have to go through, and that if there is no visual access to land going forward, any grants then would then be reconsidered and action taken appropriately. But my briefing that I have, and I feel confident that the processes have gone through, in the correct processes have been undertaken, and I feel very comfortable with this. As a Labor government, we actually are very excited to see this sort of investment, as I said, in highly skilled jobs for those working in the forestry sector. We know we need the timber to build houses. And we know when Mr. Taylor was in government for almost 10 years, they didn't build one house. We're about building on the jobs, the skills of Australian workers. And I think this has just been, they're going from one issue to the other. First, it was a cry that schools were going to close in the northeast, sale yards were going to close. The reality is, this is good for the northeast, it's good for Tasmania.
0: All right. Can I just finally, can we just get to the question also of whether this is the right use for this land? Obviously, we've created an incentive through this payment to set it up as a plantation. But as one texter says, this is farmland. You can't eat trees. They'll be harvested in 30 years. Are we at risk of destroying a local community by turning this area over to plantations?
1: Definitely not. I think the northeast of Tasmania, as my family goes back a number of generations, worked in this industry and were farmers as well up in the northeast, that this is good investment. And the land that people are now saying is inappropriate and should be left to farming, almost half of it will go into plantations. There'll be investment into the environment and bringing that land up to prime condition. But in terms of the classification of this land, that's a state government issue, and they've done nothing. This property has been on sale a number of times over the last decade while they've been in government and have done nothing about it at all. So again, we come back to two main points: $142 million investment in the northeast of Tasmania, and good secure jobs going forward on that property, some 90 of them, and right, also the advantage into the forestry sector, which are important and long time and good, highly skilled, highly paid jobs going forward.
0: That's, we'll need to leave it there. Helen Polly, thank you so much for your time this morning, and really appreciate it.
1: Thank you very much.
0: Tasmanian Labor Senator Helen Polly, they're joining us from the National Labor Conference in Adelaide. Moments away from your 9 o'clock ABC News. I'll get to your calls and texts just after the news. Chat to you then.
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7: ABC News, good morning. I'm Loretta Loberger. The US government has formalised a tariff regime that will put a 12.5% levy on Australian imports. Emily Grimenz reports from Washington.
8: Shortly after the US Supreme Court struck down many of President Donald Trump's tariffs earlier this year, the US government began an investigation into forced labour in supply chains. It came as the president vowed to tariff imports by other means. That investigation recommended a 10% tariff on imports from some countries and 12.5% for many others, including Australia. The US Trade Representative now says that proposal will go into effect. A temporary 10% global tariff imposed by Mr. Trump is due to expire. Emily Grimenz, ABC News, Washington.
7: Donald Trump insists the US is doing very well in its war with Iran, warning he'll hold Tehran responsible for any further attacks by Yemen's Houthi rebels on Saudi ships in the Red Sea. The US president has threatened major military punishment against the Houthis, as well as their supporters Iran, if their attacks on ships continue. Oil prices have hit $100 a barrel for the first time since May. Mr. Trump says the US is destroying Iran, but acknowledges Tehran still has some capability.
9: They have no radar, they have no anti-aircraft, they have no nothing, other than they're mean and they're smart and they still have some capability. But 4 months ago, trust me, they were much, much stronger.
7: Locally now, and the alleged victim of a violent burglary 2 weeks ago on Tasmania's east coast says it's been a tough road to recovery following the incident. Police allege two masked men broke into a home in Coles Bay, tying up 76-year-old Grant Whelan, burning his house down and stealing 15 guns. Three men have been charged with a range of offences over the incident, but none of the firearms have been recovered. Mr. Whelan has told 936 ABC Hobart he's been overwhelmed by the support he's received from the community.
10: I've seen the very worst in people and I've seen the very, very best in people. I was very surprised, and all as I can say, those nice people out there, thank you very much, and for the support that they gave me. And I never thought it'd be to the level of what it is.
7: Collingwood's 34-point win over Adelaide has been marred by crowds booing Magpies star Isaac Quaynor. Quaynor was the target of a homophobic slur from Adelaide's Isaac Rankin in a game last year that resulted in a four-game ban for the Star Crow. The boos from large sections of the crowd began at the very start of the match, leaving players and Magpies coach Craig McRae puzzled.
11: I teach my children that we don't boo. We show respect to all people. It's a fascinating narrative around why they would boo him. My understanding, he was a victim of a homophobic slur, and he's getting booed for that. It's a fascinating world we live in.
7: Overseas again, and parts of Japan are sweltering through a heatwave as the country deals with what it has dubbed cruelly hot days. North Asia correspondent Natalie Whiting reports from Tokyo.
12: In April, Japan coined a new term for days when the temperature reached more than 40 degrees, kokushobi, meaning cruelly hot day. Parts of central Japan have this week recorded the first official kokushobi days as the region swelters through a heatwave. Government workers are being encouraged to wear shorts to the office to try to beat the heat. The country's Fire and Disaster Management Agency has just released statistics for heat stroke hospitalisations from last week, saying almost 11,000 people were taken in for care and 14 died. The Tokyo Fire Department says this week it recorded an all-time high for emergency transportations on a single day, with more than 3,000 people needing assistance.
7: To sport, and there's been no change in the race for the leader's yellow jersey following stage 18 at the Tour de France. Race leader Tadej Pogacar retains his 4 minute and 32 second lead over Remco Evenepoel. Richard Carapaz won the stage following a commanding breakaway. Now to Tasmania's weather. There's a road weather alert for snow covered roads above 400 metres in the west and central plateau. There's a gale warning for the far northwest coast, Banks Strait and Franklin Sound, east of Flinders Island, and the lower east, southeast, southwest and central west coasts. For the state, widespread rain about the west and far south, scattered showers elsewhere. For the population centres, Burnie and Hobart, showers increasing a top of 13 degrees. Devonport and Launceston, a shower or two, also a top of 13. ABC News.
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15: In December last year, the Premier of Tasmania joined in National Cabinet after the massacre in Bondi and agreed to work on introducing limits on the number of guns in Tasmania. And somewhere between December and June, the government's walked away from that and decided it's not going to do it. And that's putting people at risk

0: Has the Premier, has the state government backed away from a commitment to put a cap on gun ownership in Tasmania? And if so, why? 0438 922 936 to join the conversation on gun ownership, gun theft in Tasmania. Is it a problem or are we blaming the victims, as Felix Ellis has suggested this week? Get in touch or you can give us a call, 1300 222 936.
1: Do it, and that's putting people at risk.
0: Has the Premier, has the state government backed away from a commitment to put a cap on gun ownership in Tasmania? And if so, why? 0438 922 936 to join the conversation on gun ownership, gun theft in Tasmania. Is it a problem or are we blaming the victims, as Felix Ellis has suggested this week? Get in touch. Let's say g'day to Craig in Tolman's Hill. Craig, good morning.
2: G'day, David. How are you going?
0: I'm well, Craig. You wanted to join the conversation on gun ownership. What would you like to see happen?
2: Well, there needs to be a cap put on gun ownership as per the agreement at National Cabinet. And what I'm absolutely staggered about is how Rockliffe has walked away with that, and he's essentially letting his police minister run amok with his ridiculous no cap on guns policy, which is, I would say, completely at odds with community sentiment on this, particularly given the horror that Tasmania went through back in 1996 at Port Arthur. I would suggest that the reason that they have backed away from having caps on guns is because it's politics. It's all about politics. They seem to me to be more interested in cozying up to the gun lobby and trying to procure a few One Nation votes than keeping our community safe. And let's not forget, too, that this flies directly in the face of the very clear advice that the Police Commissioner, Donna Adams, has provided to Minister Ellis, the Premier and the government. It's just, it beggars belief that we are in this situation 30 years on from what happened at Port Arthur.
0: All right, Craig, I hear your passion. Let's put this question to the gun lobby. Philip Bigg joins you now, former president of Shooters, Fishers and Farmers and, firearm owners' rights advocate. Philip, good morning. Is the government trying to cozy up to you and others who are part of the lobby?
3: No, so just to clarify, I am the president of Shooters Union Tasmania branch, which is Australia-wide. I can hand over heart state that I have not spoken to Felix Ellis whatsoever, and in fact, I have been the most critical of Minister Ellis all year. I have sent him multiple emails requesting that he drop amendments until such time, as Meg has stated, we have an educated response with firearms reforms. Now, unfortunately, we do have this narrative going around that we lobbyists are writing legislation for the minister, and I can absolutely say that that is incorrect. What we would like to see is an educated stance within Parliament for those members who want to carry on a narrative which is incorrect, such as rapid fire for reclassifications, which is entirely wrong. Sit down and actually listen to the experts rather than playing political grandstanding grab moments.
0: How do we get on top of the issue of firearm theft, though? And one of the ways to do that, it's been suggested, is just to have fewer firearms in the community. Why not explore that as a realistic option? Most people would say 15 is more than enough firearms for one person.
3: Well, let's look at it this way. We have importation of illegal firearms at a rate that we can't even count. We have 3D printing of firearms. The theft is only a small part of it. Why aren't we more worried about the criminals getting around with firearms, making firearms and importing firearms? We seem to be continually going after law-abiding people in multiple ways. I mean, just look at the current submission request from the minister yet again about the knife crimes bill. It just makes no sense after we've already enacted Reid's law last year. So if we fixed it last year, as the minister so clearly stated, why are we yet again having more knife legislation? It's a continuous cycle where the criminals aren't targeted and it's always the law-abiding people that are suffering.
0: All right. Philip Bigg, thank you so much. President of the Shooters Union and former Shooters, Fishers and Farmers candidate. 936 ABC Hobart and ABC Northern Tasmania, 11 minutes past 9. You can have your say, 20438 922 936. Brian's in Bridport. Brian, you wanted to comment on the issues around Rushy Lagoon. Good morning.
4: Good morning. I think, to be quite honest, Helen Polby has insulted the intelligence of the Australian people, particularly the people of the North East, as Bob Hawke would say. If you understand, she's talking about timber workers. What the Labor Party did in the northeast, the timber workers, was disgraced. It sent the Scottsdale and the northeast into recession. This is prime farmland that we want, and we should not be destroying prime farmland. There'll be problems with the

0: Winnaleah Area School. There'll be problems with abattoirs. Just imagine we're going to take away 3,000 cattle that will be going to abattoirs. She never mentioned abattoirs workers. Helen Polly will be retiring in 2028, and I'd rather listen to Tammy Tyrrell, who understands the northeast and is working solidly to do something after the Bell Bay closure as well.
1: All right.
0: So we've got a better advocate in Canberra in Tammy Tyrrell than we do have with Helen Polly.
1: Thanks, Brian. Brian's in Bridport. Hamish is a farmer based near Ross. Good morning, Hamish.
2: Yes, good morning.
1: You wanted to contribute to the debate on firearms.
2: Yeah, no, I've got a property south of Ross, which is reasonably large, a large amount of native bush in it. We're happy to run a certain amount of wildlife, but obviously we need to control it because otherwise we won't have a profitable business.
1: So how many firearms do you need to do the job, Hamish?
2: Well, I need hundreds because I've got lots of blokes that come here shooting. I mean, I've 7,000 hectares here. I mean, there's no way knowing I'm going to be able to control this problem myself. So I need a large number of people, which we have. I mean, for example, we have 50 deer shooters here. And those blokes are all expected to come and help control wildlife. Now, the general public, who have little understanding of these issues, have decided and applied political pressure to restrict the use of 1080 poisoning and stuff, and that's fair enough. So we've got to have another means of doing it, which is using firearms. Now, you need a number of different types of firearms to do different jobs. One firearm doesn't do the whole lot. The bigger the animal, the bigger calibre you need. Whether it's deer or forest or kangaroo, you need a bigger calibre. Smaller calibres of smaller animals, what would be a big step in the right direction would be suppressors. But the Police Commissioner Adams, because of her background to do with Port Arthur, is very much anti-firearms or anything to do with them. So it makes the job a lot harder controlling wildlife. And I just think that we've got a lot of people commenting that have little understanding.
1: So
2: a lot of us, a rifle is a tool of trade.
1: So what you're saying is that 15 is actually not enough because they're being used by multiple people? I mean...
2: No. I mean, I don't loan firearms to anyone else. I mean, my firearms are my firearms.
1: Right.
2: They're my responsibility. So I certainly wouldn't be loaning them out to anyone. I just think, okay, you can say 15 firearms does seem excessive, but what number are you going to do? I'd suggest possibly that 5 is far, not nowhere enough. I mean, if you're a sporting clay shooter and you could own 4 or 5 shotguns, and then if you're a deer shooter, well, there's another one. If you want to shoot smaller vermin. So, I mean, I really don't think you're achieving a lot. But it's legislation by stealth what they're all up to. And every 5 or 10 years, we'll keep pulling the rug out from under, and we'll just end up with a situation where very few people will be allowed firearms. And for the life of me, I don't know how farms are going to survive.
1: All right. Hamish is a farmer near Ross. You can be part of the conversation too. 0438 922 936. Sorry if I haven't gotten to your text or your call yet. We've received quite a few. So thank you to everybody who has. Jason's texted in. I wanted to read out Jason's text because he's speaking from personal experience, and it's back on the topic of Rushy Lagoon and the turning over of farmland to tree plantations. He says, "I can't call as it's too upsetting to see that place put into trees." He says Tamar Farm in the far northwest had trees put on it. They failed, the trees failed, and now it's back to cattle country. I bought my farms and would love to expand to help my boys, but I can't get any money chipped in from the government. All the back cattle country has gone. Wilmot, Yola, Hampshire, Tewkesbury, Trawada, the list goes on. We wonder why meat is so dear with slow learners. With a cranky government, I'm cranky with the government, and I'll work up the courage to call you soon. Jason, please do. I feel like you've got a lot to say. So let's stay in touch, Jason. We might give you a buzz after the show. Keen to hear your story. 0438 922 936, or you can call 1300 222 936.
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0: Do you remember earlier this month, the Pub Bank Group and the Hotel Bank Group went into voluntary administration? Now, most of us hadn't heard of that company, but we had heard of the bars that they owned, many of us anyway, in Hobart had heard of it. Republic Bar in North Hobart, Cargo, Jack Green at Salamanca Place, Number 11, Franklin Wharf, which is the home of the Observatory, Post Street Social, a whole long list of popular bars in Hobart closing instantly, putting a lot of hospo workers out of work instantly. Apex Advisory is managing the sale process, but the real estate agent, who's hoping to sell two of the seven Hobart restaurants and pubs that are up for sale, have had a little bit of interest, we're hearing. And Tom Balcombe is a partner for RWC Tasmania. Good morning, Tom.
1: Good morning. Thanks very much for having me.
0: Tom, I hear that the sale process is proceeding and you have had some interest.
1: Yeah, we have. We started yesterday, so we've received some interest from people known to us and some new buyer interest. So, we'll look. It's obviously an unfortunate situation what's unfolded. You never want to see an operator go into voluntary administration, but we're really focused now on running a really transparent and strict process over the next 3 weeks to ultimately find a buyer for these assets.
0: Okay. How many have you sold so far?
1: So we're early days, but Republic has sold. We actually weren't part of that process. That was sold by the vendors themselves. So that's sold unconditionally. And our focus really now is on 11 Franklin Wharf, which is the Post Street O-Bar site, freehold asset, as well as the Murray Street Pier, which is the leasehold asset, Franklin Wharf Restaurant and Bar.
0: Sounds like you've got strong interest in those two properties then. How far off do you think you are from a signature?
1: Oh, look, we've got to run the process. So we're running the process for 3 weeks. We'll close our expressions of interest campaign on the 13th of August and, collate all buyer interest, also operator interest, working closely with Apex and, ultimately to find the right buyer.
0: How much interest has there actually been? Are you sensing that these are viable businesses or are you getting a lot of tire kickers?
1: Oh, look, there's a bit of both, but to be honest, the Franklin Wharf asset, 11 Franklin Wharf, it's a significant asset. It's standalone. Very rarely do you have standalone assets on the Salamanca waterfront. So that's really where the strong interest is. People recognise that it's a fantastic asset and the opportunity to potentially, continue with hospitality, turn it into a, boutique hotel or potentially some offices is really where the interest is at the moment.
0: Give us a ballpark. Go on. 11 Franklin Wharf, how much would I need to approach the bank about?
1: Oh, the process will take care of that over the next couple of weeks. We're gauging buyers and we think that there's interest north of $8.5 million at the moment. How far north of that the price ends up, the process will tell.
0: All right. Well, good luck with the sale process. We might just stay in touch as things proceed. But it sounds like... So expressions of interest close when, sorry?
1: 13th of August.
0: 13th of August. All right. Well, we'll put that in our diary and come back to you and see where you're up to, Tom. Thank you so much.
1: Excellent. Thanks for having me.
0: Tom Balcombe there, revealing that the Republic Bar has been sold, not through his company's efforts, but sounds like through a private treaty. The Republic Bar, the first of those bars that closed now... Well, at least it seems like there's been a bit of a lifeline for that one. So we might see if we can reach out to the new owners of the Republic, see if they're planning any changes, see where that's headed. 0438 922 936 to join our conversation this morning. It's 20 past 9 here on 936 ABC Hobart and ABC Northern Tasmania. I'm David Riley, filling in today for Leon Compton, who's back on the radio on Monday. Fear not. He just needed a couple of days off after an absolutely punishing schedule of outside broadcasts in the north of the state. And so great to have you with us this morning. Let's have a look at some of what you've had to say on today's topics. It's important to note that farmers, says Jackie, and their zealous support of firearms is actually making them a target of criminals. So Jackie's supporting the argument that more guns means more crime. and more theft. Bruce the Paddler saying, he's saying, great job this morning. Thank you, Bruce. I hardly think either side could complain about bias on all subjects. I certainly hope not, Bruce. We'd certainly try to approach things impartially. Bob's in Trevallon. Maybe the people or the group that assess and grant gun licences should be the ones checking more fully and diligently each individual who's been issued with a gun licence, especially when multiple guns are to be acquired and kept. So Bob there, Intervalent, advocating tighter checks on gun licences. 0438 922 936 is the number. Commonwealth Games is underway. Did you see the opening ceremony this morning? I was busy in the throes of show preparation this morning and didn't manage to catch any of the action from the opening ceremony in Glasgow this morning. But it is a little bit more of a muted, dialed down games this year. You might remember Victoria was due to host, but they decided to pay a hefty penalty and handball the opportunity onto Glasgow. So is it still relevant? I mean, be honest. Feels a little bit sort of mean to ask. It's only just getting underway. But are you excited about the Commonwealth Games? Are you? Obviously, it's a huge deal for the competitors, but does it still have the gloss that it once did? And the broader question, the Commonwealth itself, as an institution, as a sort of a coalition of nations, does it still hold relevance today? Or is it sort of a quaint anachronism, a little bit of a historical ornament, you know, like a rotary telephone? Or does it still play an important role as a group of former British colonies, some of which continue to pledge allegiance to the King of England, and some of which are still just sort of notionally part of the Commonwealth? We're going to explore that question, and I'd love you to help us explore it too in just a moment with Dr. Ben Jones, who's written a piece for The Conversation. He's going to join us in a moment. He's a lecturer in history.
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9: Mornings with David Riley.
0: Very pleased to welcome Dr. Ben Jones from Central Queensland University, a history professor. Good morning.
10: Good morning. Pleasure to be here.
0: Good. Now, you've been looking back into the history of not just the Games, but also the Commonwealth. But first, can we just talk about the opening ceremony? Were you excited enough, Ben, to tune in?
10: I must confess I was not. I mentioned in the article that some people have a sense of why have these games without America and China and Russia, and I a little bit fall into that camp as much as I do enjoy seeing the Aussies hugely top the medal tally. But I do know that the King did make some comments about plastic in the ocean and environmentalism, and I think that is a good example of what the Commonwealth does these days. It's not an economic powerhouse, it's not a security alliance, but it does have a moral voice, so to speak, and environmentalism seems to be one of the key themes for it.
0: A little bit like the royal family itself, you may argue. It's become a bit of an ornament, but I mean, what is the Commonwealth today? Give us a little sort of potted history lesson, just a reminder of what the purpose of the Commonwealth was, when it was set up and why.
10: Absolutely. So the British Empire was the largest the world had ever seen, and it had colonies all around the world. But particularly after World War II, there was a period of decolonisation, and not just the non-white colonies in Africa and Asia, but also the white settler colonies like Australia, Canada and New Zealand wanted their independence. And so the choice after World War II was essentially the empire could just split and everyone go their own way. But a way of maintaining some sort of links was to say, let's start something new. We'll call it the Commonwealth. We'll even drop the word British from it so it doesn't suggest that it's dominated by Britain. And it made it explicit in its charter that this is actually a voluntary association of equal nations. So it's not Britain running the show anymore.
0: And I suppose the obvious question is, what's the purpose of it today? Does it actually do anything? I mean, you mentioned some sort of commentary around plastic in the oceans that the king made, but I mean, does it have any, it's not the G7, you know, it's not ASEAN. Does it have any clout at all?
10: Yeah, look, that's a fair question. And certainly critics would say it's just a talk fest because it's not a security alliance. It's not the economic powerhouse of the G7. But perhaps nations show that there's still relevance by the fact that they're still members of it. And rather than diminishing, it's actually growing. The two newest members were Togo and Gabon in 2022. So clearly some nations see relevance in it. But what's interesting also is there is a difference in the importance placed on it between the white settler colonies, now multicultural nations, of course, but what you might call the old members, Australia, New Zealand, Britain itself, Canada, don't seem to place a lot of importance on it. It's not front page news, but a lot of the new nations, new in quote marks, but in that period of decolonisation in the 60s and 70s, a lot of the new nations, Malaysia, Ghana, Nigeria, do see a lot of importance in it, and they see the importance of being part of an international body. And historically, they used it to take a stand against racism. One of the things the Commonwealth was very important was in condemning apartheid in South Africa, to the point that South Africa was not technically expelled, but they chose not to reapply for membership because they knew they would be expelled. So it has a kind of moral force, and I find especially nations in Asia and Africa perhaps see more relevance of it. And there was a survey also showing that nations in Africa and Asia and the Pacific Islands see more value in it than perhaps Australia, Canada or New Zealand.
0: Well, isn't that interesting? I think that's a really fascinating aspect of it. So maybe there is still some value for it, particularly in some of the smaller former colonies. Well, there you go. I'm beginning to be persuaded about the contemporary relevance of the Commonwealth. I mean, do you see it lasting though? Obviously, Queen Elizabeth II has died, and there's a bit of a realignment underway, you know, with the new king. Is it a moment for change, do you think, Dr. Ben Jones?
10: I think it's absolutely possible that the head of the Commonwealth may no longer be the British monarch. There's no rule saying that it has to be the King or Queen of Britain. For all of its existence, it had been Queen Elizabeth, and then the Commonwealth Association itself did vote that King Charles would take up that position as head of the Commonwealth. But with more enthusiasm for the organisation in the Pacific Islands, Asia and Africa, it's possible that the head of the Commonwealth may come from one of those areas, and that may be the way it evolves. And you mentioned it's similar to the monarchy. I think the reason monarchy, you know, in some ways a very outdated medieval institution, part of the reason it's been able to succeed and continue for so long is that it constantly adapts and evolves and reinvents itself. And I think the Commonwealth has done that as well. And again, the nations aren't leaving it, they're joining it. So I think, and even the Commonwealth Games itself, which the state of Victoria in their wisdom decided wasn't worth the money to have, it's going to be hosted in India. So it looks like the Games and the Commonwealth will continue for a while yet.
0: Well, I suppose it's also just that sentimental attachment to our own history, our own heritage, our own ancestry, you know, the good and the bad, I suppose, Dr. Ben Jones. But thank you so much. We really do appreciate it.
10: Thank you.
0: Dr. Ben Jones there, Senior Lecturer in History at Central Queensland University, authored a piece in The Conversation about the past and present relevance of the Commonwealth as the Commonwealth Games gets underway today, of course, and co-authored that piece by Tasmanian lecturer Vaughan Cruikshank from the University of Tasmania. Thanks for pointing that out, Rom. Rom in Hobart said it was a great article, and pointing out Vaughan Cruikshank, local lecturer, also part of that conversation. And if you've got a thought, look, if you've got an enduring love of the Commonwealth, if you sort of, you know, brings a tear to your eye to think about God, King and Country, then love to hear from you too. 0438 922 936. Let's get along to the ABC newsroom now, though. It's Loretta Loberger with the latest news headlines.
3: Good morning, Dave. The US president is warning Iran that damage to ships and cargo would be paid for by Iranian funds frozen by Washington. Donald Trump has issued the warning on Truth Social after new strikes by Yemen's Iran-backed Houthi rebels in the Red Sea further strained global energy flows. Australia's defence minister is welcoming debate about AUKUS at the Labor Party's national conference, acknowledging it's a huge expense. The defence pact is one of the more divisive issues among Labor Party members, alongside gambling advertising and a new gas tax and Gaza. Queensland has recorded its first suspected positive case of H5 bird flu. It's been detected in a wild migratory bird found washed up on Moreton Island in the state's southeast. And Australian swimmer Kyle Chalmers is welcoming Gina Rinehart's offer of cash bonuses for medals and world records in the pool at the Commonwealth Games. The mining magnate will provide the same bonuses she did at the 2024 Olympics, $20,000 for a gold medal, $15,000 for a silver, $10,000 for a bronze, and $30,000 for a world record. I'll have more news at 10 o'clock.
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0: Yeah, stick around for our Friday Forum, my favourite segment of the 936 ABC Hobart and ABC Northern Tas week. And we've got a great panel, the perfect panel in some ways, to talk about some of the issues that have come up this week. I mean, Tasmania's economy, we've been taking a bit of a bruising, particularly in the north of the state. Liberty Bell Bay, Bogues, Rushy Lagoon. Some challenges. There are no doubt some economic challenges. Headlines today suggesting unemployment is up in Tasmania and the economy is on a downturn. I think it's safe to say that now. So what's the next growth story? We're hoping to unpack a little bit of that. If we're propping up struggling industries, are there opportunities we're in danger of missing? So we're going to be discussing that one this morning. Also, returning to Felix Ellis's comments, he's been accused of crossing a line, singling out a journalist over a question that was asked about gun policy. Mr. Ellis suggesting that the journalist was victim blaming and then posting about it on social media, attracting some slightly unsavoury commentary on his Facebook page. Media Watch picked it up this week and we're going to discuss that this morning. Did the minister cross a line? I wonder. What do you think too? Love to hear what you think. Where should that line be drawn? Has social media reframed the relationship between the politician and the journalist? The politician can often marshal their own supporters against questions, against lines of questioning that they think are unreasonable, unfair, unjustified. I mean, we've seen extremes of it with Donald Trump. Are we getting hints of it here as well? And is that something we should or should not be concerned about? We'll explore all of that on here on the mornings program on the Friday Forum coming up in just a moment.

0: Mr. Big Stuff there, Gene Knight, at 22 minutes to 10 on 936 ABC Hobart and ABC Northern Tasmania. And, of course, on the Listen app. Hello to you if you're listening on the app. It's time for the Friday Forum in just a moment. Look, for years, Tassie seemed to have a good, well over a decade, have the economic winds at our back. People were moving here. Population was growing rapidly. Property prices were going up rapidly as well. Businesses were investing. There was the Mona effect. Remember the Mona effect? There really was a sense that it was a new Tasmania. But I don't know if you agree with this, but lately the mood has shifted. It really has shifted. And look, a couple of big sort of signposts along the way. Liberty Bell Bay has closed. Bogues. Rushy Lagoon also igniting some big questions about the future of farming in Tasmania. I mean, it's billed as one of the big economic opportunities for Tasmania, big potential growth areas, maybe AI data centres, another one of them. We're going to be exploring that in just a moment with our panel.
1: I'm Maureen McGillicuddy.
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5: 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Mornings with David Riley.
0: All right, time to introduce my caffeinated panel. Let's do this. Let's go left to right. I'm not sure whether that represents the politics here or not, but let's start with Julian Amos, former State Labor Minister. Julian, good morning.
6: Morning, David.
0: David Killick in the centre, fair and impartial.
7: Lovely. Both sides of the story, every time.
0: From the Mercury, of course, political reporter. And Sue Bastone, to my right at least, with the Huon Business Centre and, of course, with your deputy chair of the Kingborough and Huon Business Centre. That's correct, isn't it?
8: That's correct,
0: yeah,
8: yes.
0: Great. Welcome to all three of you. Look, it's a big, I suppose it's a big sort of topic to dive into. You know, what are the actual opportunities in the Tasmanian economy? And is it time to say, look, some of the energy and enthusiasm has sort of gone that we've seen over the past decade? Why don't we start with you, Julian?
6: Well, as you say, it's a big topic and it's been brought into focus by the issues surrounding Liberty Bell Bay. I've heard a number of comments about, you know, rust bucket industry versus new industry, which I reject entirely. This issue is very much an issue around energy policy, in my view, and a change of policy that has occurred within the state.
0: Can you explain that? So this is fundamentally an energy question.
6: Because
0: David Killick was nodding at that. Sorry? So, and I saw David Killick nodding at your point there. So this is fundamentally an energy question.
6: Fundamentally an energy question.

0: It has been driven by Hydro Tasmania in the main, who have shown very little regard to their traditional customers. There's been a change of policy from a supply of base power into the state grid to a firming power operation, going for premium prices as for base prices. The government has just gone along with it. Minister Felix Ellis, with the energy minister missing in action, has said, "We've thrown everything at it. They've thrown hardly anything at it, if the truth be known." And when you look at the level of subsidies that are being thrown around the place at, for example, Orica, the Clean Energy Finance Corporation with Rushi Lagoon and what have you, this is a nonsense argument. And I think so much more could have been done, and I believe so much more still can be done.
1: So cheaper power, David Killick, is that the solution to all of our problems?
2: I'd sort of throw into that mix of businesses that you mentioned, the hospitality jobs that we lost down here in Hobart.
1: Course.
2: And you look at the broad swathe of industries that are being affected. I think where government fails is when they try to pick winners. When we pump lots of money into a particular sector, I know there's been a bailout for the zinc smelter. And I think the focus should really be on whether it's energy policy or whether it's, questions of grants or industry support. We need to be creating an environment in which business can thrive and let the market pick the winners. You know, when we prop up industries that have seen better days, or when we prop up businesses where the investment hasn't been made, we're distorting the economy, and we should be allowing, our best and brightest, clearing the obstacles out of their way to do the things they do best, to innovate. We wouldn't have known 5 years ago that data centres were going to become, the next big thing theoretically. So it's really about making sure that whether it's energy policy or whatever else, that we're doing the best we can to...
0: You don't close down old industries just to establish new ones.
2: You don't go out of your way to do it, but there's a limit to the support you can give, and it should be...
0: Well, when you look at the comparison between a data centre and the amount of people that they employ for the amount of power that they use, and you look at Liberty and the number of people they employ and the money that goes back into the community and the power it uses, for me, it's a lay-down mazere that you support Liberty.
3: I think you're looking at it all the wrong way.
2: Both of us?
3: To a degree. I think what we really need to look at was industry came here because of the hydro. We had cheap electricity and people came here. And then the government took their foot off the pedal. They were happy to glide along. Nothing was done. Taralea, 85 years, just pottering along. We didn't do anything. We need to be looking at what we can do for energy now. And we really need to look at whether we can use pumped hydro. If we use pumped hydro, we get cheaper hydro for ourselves. We can have AI centres. We can have that going into the industries like Pearl Bay. We'd be able to supply reasonably priced electricity again. We'll be able to look at households cost reducing because our electricity will be cheaper. Now, we can do pumped hydro. We can afford it if we don't build a stadium. And that's really what it is. We're a very small state and we have to look at what we can do. Best value for money. Is it to have a Saturday where we can go to the football, or is it to turn the heater on at home at night? And I think if we look at the innovation that we've had in industry within Tasmania, we've got Elphinstone, we've got Incat, we've got Microplastics Welding, we've got Southern Ocean Subsea, we've got Fulcrum Robotics, we've got all these things where people have looked at something that needs to be done, and then they've innovated on from that. They send their stuff overseas. We are world leaders in so many things.
1: It always surprises me to think that we've got the world's best-selling iPad app just right across the road from the ABC. It's an incredible story of Tasmanian innovation that we should all be singing the praises of. I wonder, though, reports this morning, and David Killick, you brought up AI data centres, reports this morning in the Fin Review that Firmus is now, maybe starting to get slightly cold feet, or at least focusing their energy on South Australia now, which has a much stronger government policy in support of data centres. Are we just too, is it just too hard to do anything here?
2: I think there's been some real questions raised, particularly by the community, about whether this is, as we've noted, something that's going to drive employment, you know, in the way that we want it to. So I've sort of watched this proposal with some bemusement. They sort of burst onto the scene. You know, there was a press conference with the Premier. There seemed to be scant detail. I wonder whether the scrutiny is now starting to catch up with the proposal, and maybe some of these things that might have been fast-tracked are now being revealed to be a bit unworkable. Yeah, I don't live in Launceston. I haven't been covering this story particularly myself beyond the initial announcement. But yeah, I just they seem fairly nimble and fairly fickle, and you know, maybe they'll move on. Maybe our loss will be South Australia's gain, or perhaps the other way around. Mm.
0: I'm not sure that it's an either-or as far as Firmus is concerned. The way in which I read it, they're looking at expanding their operation rapidly. And so South Australia is a part of their brief, as is Tasmania. I don't necessarily think it's going to be one or the other. It will be developing as much as they can, as quickly as they can. And yes, they've opened the debate in South Australia. I think in regional South Australia, if I recall aright. Can I develop a theme a little bit though about Bell Bay and the idea of it being an industrial hub, and the new opportunities that might open up for Bell Bay if they were looking at it in a broader, more holistic base? Because there are a lot of industries that are looking to, like the AI industry, but a really interesting article in The Australian yesterday, written by Matt Denham, about Generation Steel, which is a new steel mill with a highly modern, ultra-modern technology that is being developed in WA, and looking for other opportunities on the East Coast. And the Bell Bay Industrial Hub would be an ideal environment for that. If the Bell Bay opened its eyes to it being a defence hub, it's got a deep water port, it could make armaments, it could make drones, it could make a whole range of things that are relevant to a new industrial base. So it's not as though the loss of liberty by itself is necessarily a disaster. There are other opportunities. But I still argue the case that liberty should survive.
1: Mm. 936, Sue, did you want to...
3: Oh, well, I was just going to say that, you know, when we look at the production from Liberty Bell Bay, it's not that great in terms of world production. But we have to look at it from a sovereign capability.
0: It's the only production of manganese in Australia.
3: Yes, it's the only one in Australia. Important. That's what I'm saying, that it's a sovereign capability, not
0: correct.
3: That it's...
0: Absolutely.
3: There, it's actually closer to bring it down from where it's processed in India into Western Australia than it is to get it from Bell Bay to Western Australia. So the thing is, it's sovereign capability. That's the main thing.
0: I agree.
1: Mm. 936, ABC Hobart and ABC Northern Tasmania. 11 minutes to 10 o'clock. This is the Friday Forum. Love you to have your say too, 0438 922 936. My panel, David Killick, Sue Bastone and Julian Amos. Look, I want to change tack now, team, and it's a story that sort of, I suppose it crosses two themes. One is gun reform or gun control, and the other one is media freedom. Even made it to Media Watch this week. Let's have a little listen.
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5: Like, is he an op for ASIO?
7: This is a moderation issue, and we could have done more when it comes to moderating the comments.
8: Hello, I'm Linton Besser. Welcome to Media Watch.
1: Yes, Media Watch there picked up on the story from, well, a couple of weeks ago now, in which a local journalist, well, David Killick, you might like to tell the story of what happened here.
2: Well, I think this one's been done to death by just about everyone, but the comment section on that particular story was most unfortunate, and I think the actual post itself was a bit unfortunate. What we had here was a situation where a minister was basically shaming a journalist for asking a legitimate question at a press conference. Now that, you know, misunderstanding a question, taking offence to the question, you know, that's not an unusual
1: Can I read
2: thing.
1: The question?
2: Yeah.
1: Isn't it the case, though, that if there were more people with more firearms, it's more likely that a robbery like this will occur? So that's arguably a case of the journalist putting the devil's advocate position, or is a journalist articulating a view? And is it reasonable for a minister to call that out if he thinks that it's a that it's an unreasonable question?
2: I think at every press conference I've been to, there have been questions.

0: questions asked where the people who were answering them were tested on their position. That doesn't mean the journalist is adopting the contrary position. It doesn't mean the journalist is advocating a policy view. I mean, to be honest, Felix Ellis misunderstanding a question, taking exaggerated umbrage and posting on social media to his audience of, red meat gun lovers is very on brand for Felix. And, you know, but I'd note that he received very little support from his fellow ministers. He made a half-hearted apology, and so be it. The carnival moves on. But, you know, this sort of US Republican J.D. Vance quiet piggy stuff is not part of the political culture here. And one good thing that has emerged from this is that we've had a really good discussion among, the folk in the government, the folk on our side of the fence, about how we go about moderating comments sections, where often people, and often they're not even from Tasmania, are throwing in a lot of vitriol. And we've done a lot of work over the last week or so to open up those lines of communication and remove some of the more vicious, some of the more inflammatory commentary as quickly as we can. And I would note that it's particularly bad on some people's pages, particularly for women who stick their hand up to be in public life. And it's something that makes me particularly angry. And I think out of this Ellis incident, we've had a good result where, you know, we're just able to pick up the phone and zap some of that really bad stuff really quickly.
1: And Sue Bastone, do you see this as sort of the Trump approach to handling the media making its way? Because we've seen similar things from Pauline Hanson as well, haven't we, recently? Do you think it's just a case of this is the new reality?
2: I hope not. I wonder whether this reporter asking the questions was the day after Felix had disbanded the advisory committee on gun reform, and whether he had feelings of guilt or
1: a distraction,
2: whatever.
1: Perhaps.
2: Yeah, that, you know, oh no, maybe I shouldn't have done it. He didn't listen to the police commissioner. The police commissioner is quite firm in what she sees we should be doing with our guns, and he's just ignored it. Mm. And I know Felix, and I like Felix. So,
3: yeah. Look, there are a number of issues that one can tease out from here. If we step aside from the gun control issue just for a moment and look at the incident itself, from my point of view, the question was very reasonable from the journalist. There's nothing wrong with asking that question, and there's nothing wrong, in principle, with an interviewer responding to a question in the way in which they wish to do it, including the fact that the question might have been on the wrong track.
0: Sure, absolutely.
3: My view, though, in this regard, is that the response by Felix was totally insensitive. Insensitive given the advice that had been given by his police commissioner, given the circumstance surrounding the assault and the damage done to the individual and to
1: alleged assault, we should say.
3: That was totally insensitive, and he needs to think very, very seriously about the way in which he responds to these sort of situations. But then he then went and posted on social media, and that is where the damage was done, and I think he's a lesser person because of that.
1: And we should point out that Jeremy Rockliffe has today, in the paper today, David told his ministers to just be a bit judicious.
0: Yeah. And I think the message we got was that, you know, this is a lesson that we can all learn, not only in our participation on social media. I don't go, you know, posting those sorts of comments on other people's sites, but in the moderation. That was what Mr. Ellis eventually apologised for. He didn't apologise for the post or... No. And you know, I don't think he had anything to apologise for his response in the moment. That press conferences can be quite combative. I think he was well within his rights, even if I contest he misunderstood the question, well within his rights to push back as hard as he wants. But I think the social media post and the free-for-all that followed was the sin here, and not, you know, telling a reporter
3: but
0: he
3: was... But even then, considering the circumstance in which the question was asked, his response was insensitive in the extreme.
2: You know, this is partly coming from his office, isn't it? Because he doesn't do all his Facebook posts. We know this. We know in political offices. And nobody's obviously monitoring that and removing those inflammatory comments.
3: You mean he's out of control?
2: No, I don't mean he's out of control at all.
0: I think we've all learned a lesson from this one, and, you know, judging by the reaction, which from the media industry was

0: was pretty strong. I mean, I think people were very focused on the fact but we want a safe workplace. Well,
1: but can I make a broader point?
2: Just very quickly, because we do have to get to our story of the week.
1: About the way in which questions are asked. I commented to David the other day about the way in which Sarah Ferguson asks questions on 7:30 Report. And I find the way in which she is behaving as a journalist is very aggressive and not very enjoyable to watch. And as far as the interviewer is concerned, if they agree with her opinion, everything runs hunky-dory. If they don't agree, it's...
0: Not a fan.
1: No.
2: Telling Barnaby Joyce to focus on the interview.
3: I don't watch anymore.
0: It's a tough thing, live TV.
2: There you go. Oh, well, the ABC's feedback form is online if you'd like to...
0: Wouldn't stick my hand up for that job for all the money in the world.
2: Look, let's get...
1: there have been other journalists that have handled it really well. Kerry O'Brien, Barry Cassidy.
0: Like every job, some of us are superstars and some of us are just dead average plodders.
2: Sue, what's your story of the week?
3: My story of the week is on social media, actually. Last Sunday, I went to Edna Pennicott's soup and sandwich luncheon, which had every politician under the sun who might be standing in Franklin or Clark, as it might be then, all the councillors, everybody there to be seen at a big luncheon, because we all know that Edna is the queen of Kingston. And they were all commenting on the proliferation of social media from would-be councillors, all promising the world, I'll do this, I'll do that, your gutters will be swept, your weeds will be pulled. They have no idea what it's like to be on council.
2: Yeah. Oh, that's interesting. All right, David.
0: It was great to see. I was looking at an article in The Guardian about a statue to Alfred Dreyfus being erected in Paris. It's, I don't know whether the Dreyfus affair
2: related
0: is
2: to Richard.
0: Still, no. It was a very famous French scandal in the a couple of centuries ago, wasn't it? Mm. Now, and really good to see. I mean, he's been exonerated. He's been promoted since. If you don't know the story, it's online. But lovely to see after such a long time a great injustice being acknowledged and righted.
2: All right, and finally,
1: look. If it wasn't so serious, it'd be a joke. But I've watched on a daily basis the change of policy by the American president in terms of tariffs, in terms of wars.
2: Oh, that's right. We're
1: in terms
2: back on
1: of
2: the hook for
1: the money that he's making from cryptocurrency.
2: We're back on the hook for slavery now, aren't we?
1: And now the nuclear debate regarding Saudi Arabia. I mean, it is just extraordinary. And the damage that is being done to Western democracy, generally speaking, by this crazy approach that has been taken by the American administration. What was it, $60 billion already spent on a non-war and $100 billion required further to prosecute a war that they started.
2: Mm. I feel like that story is the century, Julian, not story of the week.
1: Well, I'm only going on last week. Nothing else has taken up my mind.
2: We better wrap it up there. David Killick, Sue Bastone and Julian Amos, our panellists. Thank you, panel.
0: Thanks for having us.
3: Thank you.
2: It's 10 o'clock. It's news time.

0: ABC News, good morning. I'm Loretta Loberger. The Australian government says new tariffs being imposed by the United States are disappointing. From later today, a 12.5% tariff will be placed on Australian exports to the US, replacing the current 10% one. The Trump administration argues it's taking action against forced labour and slavery, but many analysts say it's just an attempt to replace previous tariffs invalidated by the Supreme Court. Deputy Prime Minister Richard Marles says it doesn't make sense.
1: Grounding this on the basis of forced labour, I mean, forced labour is definitely something which needs to be combated around the world, so we support that objective, but we have laws which are amongst the strongest in the world, and we've been making that point to the Trump administration.
0: Oil prices have risen above $100 a barrel a little more than a week before the fuel excise discount is due to end. The return to full excise on the 2nd of August is expected to mean about an extra $12 per tank on a standard 65-litre car. The conflict in the Middle East is continuing to expand, with the Houthis in Yemen disrupting shipping in the Red Sea. Energy analyst at the Institute for Energy Economics and Financial Analysis, Kevin Morrison, expects diesel prices to be hit particularly hard.
2: The diesel prices are quite different to the petrol price. We've seen the diesel prices rise.